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0: In Denver, I'm Amy Scott, in for Kai Rizdahl. It is Monday, August 24th. Good to have you with us. President Trump threatened to impose more tariffs on Canadian imports today after trade talks fell apart over the weekend. On Saturday, a 50% tax took effect on hundreds of Canadian imports, plywood, furniture, sports equipment, yes, including hockey sticks. Canada promised dollar-for-dollar retaliation, and now the Trump administration says it will raise tariffs on Canadian cars, trucks, auto parts, and steel starting in January. All caught up? Well, one Canadian export that has so far stayed relatively out of the fray is oil. Millions of barrels of Canadian crude are sent to U.S. refineries each day, a mutually beneficial relationship that may be starting to wear thin. Marketplace's Elizabeth Trovall has more.
2: The U.S. depends heavily on Canadian crude oil, much of it coming from Alberta's oil sands. Susan Bell is with Rystad Energy.
3: The U.S. imports, well, gosh, 4 million barrels a day of Canadian crude oil, and it comprises a very significant proportion of the heavy crude oil diet that the Mid-Continent refineries have gotten very used to.
2: A lot of U.S. refineries were actually specifically tailored to process the heavy crude that Canada produces. As for Canadian oil producers,
4: You got to have a market to sell stuff in.
2: Charles Mason is with the University of Wyoming.
4: If they can secure contracts to deliver stuff to U.S. refineries, that's a very useful market for them.
2: Around 90% of their crude oil export market. These neighboring countries rely on each other, says Kevin Byrne with S&P Global Energy.
5: The U.S. providing Canada with security of demand. The U.S. is the largest consumer of heavy sour crude oil in the world, and Canada correspondingly providing security of supply.
2: But Canada's opinion of the U.S. has taken a turn, and that's led to more support for Canada to find other buyers of its crude oil, says Joe Calnan with the Canadian Global Affairs Institute.
6: I think that this mutual dependence on energy and Canada's sense of vulnerability to the United States on energy has prompted proposals for a few major projects that are explicitly meant to diversify Canadian energy trade.
2: He says there's a strong sense of anger and vulnerability that has shifted Canadian attitudes.
6: There's been renewed interest and openness to pipeline and LNG export projects, which is something that I never would have thought would happen, but is now, you know, in the cards potentially.
2: While Canada and the U.S. may continue to mutually benefit from trading billions of dollars in crude oil, Calnan says recent tensions are giving Canada motivation to build new energy relationships. I'm Elizabeth Trovall for Marketplace.
0: Elsewhere in geopolitics, the Treasury Department announced a new campaign to isolate Iran's economy with few specifics. Wall Street ended mixed. We'll have details when we do the numbers.

0: Between trade wars and actual wars pushing up costs throughout the economy, not to mention climate change, grocery prices are up about 3% over the past year. But things look a bit different at the number one seller of groceries, Walmart. In its latest earnings call, the company says it's rolled back prices on 11,000 items, including many food and grocery products. Cutting prices in this economy? Marketplace's Kaylee Wells explains.
1: As grocery prices zig, Walmart zags. Makes perfect sense, says Mark Cohen, who served as the director of retail studies at Columbia University before he retired.
2: They're taking advantage of an increasingly distressed consumer.
1: Because everything's getting more expensive, the electric bill, gasoline, home insurance. So Cohen says more people from higher and higher income brackets are joining the search to save money.
2: This is an opportunity for Walmart to capture consumers moving down market because they have less disposable income.
1: Walmart's also better positioned to cut prices than anyone else. For one thing, says Arun Sundaram with CFRA Research, they got a massive windfall this year.
3: They got, I think, nearly $3 billion of tariff refunds in Q2. Walmart said that they were going to at least use some of the tariff refunds that they were expected to get to lower prices.
1: On top of that, Sundaram says it helps that Walmart sells more than just groceries.
3: I call these like alternative revenue streams. These are very profitable, high margin revenue streams for Walmart, and they can actually take some of those profits and subsidize their core grocery business if they wanted to.
1: Kroger can't exactly rely on apparel and houseware sales to lower grocery prices like Walmart can. Since Walmart's also the biggest grocer in the country, it's got the whole economy of scale thing going on.
4: In addition to those operational efficiencies, just a lower cost of transportation, procurement, marketing, and all the operations of the business.
1: William Masters teaches food policy and economics at Tufts University. He says these price cuts won't last forever. He calls this a classic end-of-summer promotion.
4: The temporary price cuts are hoped to bring in customers away from competitors and to have those customers stick.
1: But the customers have to stick before Walmart starts raising prices again. Master says Walmart's strategy won't work if price comparison shopping is here to stay. I'm Kaylee Wells for Marketplace.

0: What's known as a starter home in this country is going through a bit of an identity crisis. As of June this year, in more than 200 cities in the U.S., an entry-level house cost $1 million or more. One solution that's gaining some traction is manufactured housing, which costs a lot less to build, but hasn't always been welcome in many communities. Julie Weil wrote about it for the Washington Post. Julie, great to have you on.
1: Thanks so much for having me.
0: People might have some outdated conceptions of manufactured housing. What do we mean when we talk about factory-built housing today?
1: There are many different housing products that can all be described as factory-built. The houses that I went to see most recently in Santa Rosa, California, are what's called cross mods, where they're building the house in the factory, and then they're shipping it, you know, on a truck across the state of California, in this case, in two halves. They send half the house with the kitchen, you know, the refrigerator's already installed, the toilets are already in, the tiles on the walls, send them on a truck, lift them up on a crane, put them down on a foundation, and then they actually do tie them down to a permanent foundation, which is what makes it that cross mod. There are other manufactured houses that are more movable. Maybe they're on a permanent chassis. You can have a true mobile home. It's a wide variety of houses. What's common is they're built in a factory. They're not built on site.
0: And this is getting a new push because of affordability. How much cheaper is it to build, you know, half a house or two halves of a house in a factory and join them than, you know, traditional site-built or stick-built housing, as they call it?
1: It's much, much cheaper. It depends what you're building, of course. You can get into fancy finishes and get them to be pricier, but just looking at the average price of a manufactured home, it shot up in 2021, 2022, just like all housing prices shot up. But that means nowadays it's somewhere in the neighborhood of $100,000 to $150,000 compared to the $400,000 it might cost to build a comparable site-built home.
0: So advocates have been pushing for this for a long time, but it seems like, as you report, some new developments are popping up that are exclusively factory-built housing. Is that, has something changed to make that more possible?
1: Yes, those developments are what's really very new. These standard suburban subdivisions where you're going to build the whole neighborhood in a factory, that's pretty new. The things that are changing are some changes that have made it slightly easier. It's still difficult, but slightly easier to get a mortgage for one of these houses, which is a huge barrier, and some zoning changes. Most communities in the country right now, you can't build manufactured housing on most lots, and that's starting to change. Virginia and Idaho passed laws this year that said anywhere you can build a site-built house, you have the right to put a manufactured house, and more communities are starting to legally allow these things.
0: Are these restrictions due to kind of the leftover stigma about manufactured housing? Where did that come from?
1: Yeah, communities started banning them decades ago because they thought they were less safe. They thought they were less energy efficient. They thought that they were ugly. And in many cases, all of those things were true. And you could still get a manufactured house today where those things are true, but you can also get a very high quality manufactured house today.
0: The new federal legislation, bipartisan legislation to promote home building, also includes some provisions for manufactured housing.
1: Yes.
0: What is that likely to do?
1: There are quite a few provisions in that law related to manufactured housing. Congress definitely wanted to give this industry a boost. Perhaps the most interesting part of the law when it comes to manufactured housing is that they got rid of a federal requirement that a factory-built home have a permanent chassis, that it's got the steel frame that you could always pick it up and put it on a truck. You don't have to have that anymore. So now they could bring it in by truck, remove it from the chassis, and put it down where it's going to stay forever, presumably. And that really opens up a lot of design options. It's much easier, for example, to build a two-story house if you don't have to keep this very heavy steel chassis attached. So that federal requirement might actually really open up the design of these things.
0: Hmm. So you talked to some developers. I understand there's a big development coming near me here in Denver, something like 8,000 houses. Do you see this really taking off in the next few years as a result of these policy changes?
1: It's hard to say, honestly. If you look at how many manufactured homes have been built in recent years, it's held pretty steady at about 100,000 houses a year. There hasn't really been liftoff yet. And the industry folks are definitely saying there's going to be. They're saying we're allowed to build in more places now. People are finding it easier to pay for these. People are struggling to afford other homes. This is going to be our moment. But we haven't seen it yet.
0: And as cheap as these are to build, relatively speaking, I noted that the starter homes you looked at in California are still about $600,000.
1: They are. It's a pretty expensive community. They're selling these in the 600,000s, which is quite a bit less than the comparable homes near them. It's Santa Rosa, California, just north of San Francisco. And they actually, in the neighborhood, they have some variety where they're selling some of them as designated affordable homes below market rate. There's some modifications that they're saving some money on some of the houses.
0: All right. Julie Weil wrote about factory-built homes at the Washington Post. Thanks so much for sharing your reporting.
1: Thanks so much for having me.

0: Coming up,
1: we either give you a smiley face or a neutral face.
0: What? No frowny face? But first, let's do the numbers. The Dow Jones Industrial Average added 140 points, about a quarter percent, to finish at 53,417. The NASDAQ lost 200 points, three quarters percent, to close at 25,980. And the S&P 500 slid 21 points, three-tenths percent, ending at 76.52. You heard Elizabeth Trovall report on Canada's oil exports to the U.S. amid growing tensions between the two countries. Again, part of those tensions include President Trump's threat of 50% tariffs on all cars, trucks, and auto parts from our northern neighbors. Many popular car models like the Chevy Silverado and Dodge Charger are assembled in Canada and imported to the U.S. General Motors lost 1 1/10% on the news. Ford fell 3 4/10%. Stellantis dropped 3.5%. Kaylee Wells told us about Walmart rolling back prices to lure customers from competitors. Walmart shares gained 2 7/10%, but rival Target price matched, also gaining 2 7/10%. Bonds rose. The yield on the 10-year T-note fell to 4.70%. You're listening to Marketplace.
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0: This is Marketplace. I'm Amy Scott. Today, for the first time in more than a year, live cattle crossed the border from Mexico into the U.S. Not the border story you're used to hearing? Well, we used to import more than 1 million head a year from Mexico until worries about the spread of the screwworm parasite shut that down. The border reopening comes just after the president announced last week, without details, that he would be ramping up tariff-free beef imports. Marketplace's Caitlin Tan looked into what these changes could mean for prices at the meat counter.
6: There's a name for these cattle crossing from Mexico into the U.S., according to the University of Tennessee's Andrew Griffith.
7: Beef on the hoof, right? I mean, we're talking about beef on the hoof.
6: Live cattle that'll eventually be meat we eat. Before the border closed, these cattle from Mexico provided about 4% of the U.S. supply.
7: Which is, that's 4% is a pretty big number.
6: Especially when you consider how small our national cattle herd has gotten. But it'll take a while to ramp back up to those import numbers, and it'll take a while for the cattle coming in to go to slaughter.
8: We bring what we call feeder cattle in from Mexico for the most part, so in that 440 to 700 pound range.
6: Abby Grayman is with EverAg, a company that analyzes livestock supply chains. She says once they're here, those cattle have to fatten up to within about 3 times that range.
8: All told, anywhere from maybe 8 to 12 months from the time that that animal crosses the border to the time that they are actually going into the retail beef chain here in the U.S.
6: That could eventually lower high beef prices. So could importing hundreds of millions of pounds of processed beef over the next 3 months, which is what the president seemed to be suggesting he'll do.
9: That's a pretty short window. Hard to know if it will really happen, but if it were to, yes, that would help lower beef prices.
6: James Mitchell at the University of Arkansas says unexpectedly pumping the supply chain with imported beef will likely reduce live cattle prices this fall, which is when U.S. ranchers are weaning and selling.
9: And so if most producers are trying to sell their calves at a time of year when something like this gets thrown on them, it's just not great.
6: It would mean lower profits for ranchers during a drought. So there wouldn't be much incentive to grow the national herd to bring beef prices down for consumers. I'm Caitlin Tan for Marketplace.

0: led to thousands of such reports from these citizen water cops. The goal was to cut consumption by 20% compared to the five-year average. But as of last week, the system had only hit about a 7% reduction. So we got Denver Water's manager of demand planning, Greg Fisher, on the line. Welcome to the show.
1: Thanks for having me, Amy.
0: I understand you have an economics background, which is interesting because there's a sort of behavioral economics story here, which is how do you convince people to conserve, especially if you're not necessarily strictly enforcing this? Are you essentially relying on neighbors telling on their neighbors if they're overwatering?
1: Yeah, I think it really starts with communicating the conditions. And I think most people who live in the Western U.S. or the arid West already have an understanding of the scarcity of water. So really communicating that we are in a dry area, we are facing very dry conditions, and we're responding appropriately. And for the most part, we see our customers accepting that and coming along with that. But it really will come down to continuously educating people, reminding them what the rules are, and then just making sure that we back that up with warnings and fines when we need to.
0: I've read that some cities, including the neighboring city of Aurora, have turned to smart meters, you know, on every tap, basically, that alert the utility when people are using more than their share. Why hasn't Denver opted for the high-tech route?
1: Yeah, it's a good question. We actually are using some tech. So we are able to pair aerial photography with customer accounts, and we can communicate. We actually send in our customers' water bills how well they're doing from an efficiency level. So they're getting a pretty good signal, but that's based on monthly water use, and what Aurora and others that use that technology, they can see daily use. It's a big investment, and particularly for our customers. We serve a quarter of the state's population, which is about 250,000 individual customers. That would be a big investment for us. So we rely on different types of technology to communicate that and really make sure that we are enforcing water use and helping our customers stay efficient.
0: It's interesting. I'm thinking about those signs on the side of the road that tell you if you're speeding. Does that make a difference, right, if you just let people know, hey, you're using a little more water than you could be?
1: It does. We actually were talking about this in the last couple of days. We got a big influx of calls into our call center when those letters went out. And we either give you a smiley face or a neutral face. And those who got the neutral face are calling in far more frequently saying, what am I doing wrong? How can I change my water use? So it really does work. We're getting a lot more response this year because we're in a drought. So people are really interested in how to save more water.
0: Well, there's also a business angle here, which is that, you know, Denver Water is a nonprofit, but you still need to make revenue. When people are using less water, does that make it harder to run the business?
1: It does. You know, this is kind of our recession when we get into a drought and we know that we're going to make less revenue. So immediately you have to just change some things and cut costs where you can. When you look at this from a long-term planning perspective, we know we have droughts. So we really plan for times like this, and we can, both from a financial and a water standpoint, we can weather these things. And that's why you see us and other utilities acting quickly to reduce, because the financial impacts and water impacts of going to a worse series of drought restrictions, the impacts are much greater. So that's really what we're trying to prevent. We're also trying to protect the investment everybody's made in their landscape. So the more we can do this up front and save, the better it is in the long term for customers and the utility.
0: What are your longer term strategies for, you know, conservation? Because, you know, at some point, just not watering your lawn isn't going to be enough.
1: Yeah, great question. And that's one of the things we are actually poised to do this year until we got into the drought. But we're really looking to make that big shift back to more native plants and water-wise plants. So bluegrass takes a heck of a lot of water. So we're really going to take a much closer look at getting rid of that, putting in more water-wise landscapes that really provide

0: water savings and environmental benefits and water security. So that will be our focus in the future, is removing and replacing those landscapes when they're not used and don't provide any community value.
1: All right. Greg Fisher is Manager of Demand Planning and Efficiency at Denver Water. Thanks so much for your time.
0: Thank you, Amy. Nice to be here.
1: We're going to have more about Western Water and the challenges we're all facing out here in the next few days. And you can hear more about solutions to a changing climate, including a whole series about water in the West on the Marketplace podcast, How We Survive.

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1: This final note on the way out today with a hat tip to Business Insider. Less than a month after LinkedIn introduced its new Seems Like AI Slop button, more than a million users have clicked it. And maybe it's working. The company's chief product officer, Hari Srinivasan, says posts that the company identifies as slop are getting 40% less views from just a few weeks ago. Wish that button was available in a lot more places. You can see how it might be abused, though, right? Amir Bibawi, Caitlin Esch, John Gordon, Noya Carr, Steve Mullis, and Stephanie Seek are the Marketplace editing staff. Kelly Silvera is the news director. I'm Amy Scott. Hope to see you back here tomorrow.

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2: 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There are lots of tedious jobs.
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6: It's All Things Considered from NPR News. I'm Elsa Chang.
7: And I'm Adrian Florido. 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
9: Live from NPR News in Culver City, California, I'm Dwayne Brown. The Supreme Court has paused a lower court's ruling on President Trump's order to restrict mail-in voting for the upcoming midterm election in a little over 2 months. But as NPR's Hansi Luong tells us, the Postal Service is still blocked from following Trump's order.
10: It remains unclear what impact President Trump's order will have on mail-in voting for the midterms. The order calls for the U.S. Postal Service to get lists of eligible voters from states and deliver ballots only to people on those lists. USPS is a financial supporter of NPR. In June, a federal judge in Boston blocked key parts of Trump's order in the 23 states plus Washington, D.C. that sued. That judge found Trump overstepped a president's authority under the Constitution, which gives power to state legislatures and Congress to set federal election rules. The Supreme Court did not weigh in on whether the order is illegal, but it did approve Trump's request to pause the judge's June ruling on the directives for USPS. But the same judge in Boston recently issued a separate ruling that blocks USPS from following Trump's order across the country. Hansi Luong, NPR News.
9: Nearly all of the southern and southwestern U.S. is under a federal drought disaster declaration. Anna Pope of member station KOSU says Oklahoma's farmers and ranchers are making some tough choices.
11: Cotton, corn, and soybeans are bearing the brunt of extreme weather. Kelsey Bates, who farms with her husband in northwest Oklahoma, says crops are stressed and they lost a 400-pound steer due to heat. Because pastures lack water to grow grass for cattle, she says ranchers are rolling out hay ahead of schedule, adding to high input costs.
12: So we're going to be short on hay going into winter. Add on top of that, we're already starting to feed hay, when usually we don't have to start feeding hay until October, November.
11: The extreme weather has an immediate effect on farmers and ranchers, but she says it will trickle down through the supply chain to consumers. For NPR News, I'm Anna Pope in Oklahoma City.
9: And you're listening to NPR News. Molecules have long been made by using lots of energy to force atoms together or break them apart, but a Stanford materials scientist is using light with a fraction of the energy, as we hear from NPR's Ari Daniel.
13: Jen Dione uses light as a kind of chemical scalpel.
14: A tool that allows you to very precisely control what atoms and molecules are doing to create exactly the product you want and very little of the products you don't want.
13: Dione and her team illuminate nanoparticles with laser light, which pushes electrons around in just the right way to make or break bonds, precisely forging the desired molecule without the heat and pressure that requires so much energy. The technique can be used to make fertilizer and convert greenhouse gases into fuels, processes that Dione believes can be scaled up within a few years. Ari Daniel, NPR News.
9: Well, the number two pencil is no longer standard for test taking, as many schools have migrated to computers for exams, but it's still a common staple among back-to-school items as schools return to handwritten essays, To reduce screen time and combat cheating, the pencils, made with clay and graphite, are dark enough for writing without getting too smudgy. The idea of grading pencils on a scale came from writer Henry David Thoreau, whose father was a pencil maker. This is NPR.

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1: This is All Things Considered from NPR News. I'm Elsa Chang in Culver City, California.
2: And I'm Adrian Florido in Washington. Last month, an AI model that was not supposed to be online hacked its way onto the internet and into another company. Now, the company behind that model, OpenAI, is temporarily slowing down the development of its leading-edge AI models to try to make sure that does not happen again. NPR's John Ruich is following this story. Hi, John.
3: Hey, Adrian.
2: This move, John, to slow down development, is the company saying, in effect, we're worried that our AI product is becoming dangerous?
3: Pretty much, yeah. I mean, this is the first big AI company to come out and say they're doing this. And this all comes after OpenAI admitted that during test runs, some of its semi-autonomous AI agents were, like, leaving secret notes for each other about how to do things that they weren't supposed to do, like sneaking onto the internet. And one agent, as you say, that was being tested actually did escape a supposedly secure test area, got on the internet and hacked into another company called Hugging Face to try to crib the answers to a test it was taking. I had an interview with OpenAI's Mia Gleese about the company's response to security concerns.
4: Believe me, it's been an all-hands-on-deck effort.
3: Gleese oversees evaluations of OpenAI's models, including frontier models on the cutting edge, as well as making sure they're in alignment, which is the word AI companies use for ensuring that AI does what people want.
4: So we are proactively making sure that we feel really confident about our safety and alignment mitigations and the security that we have in place before we advance that frontier significantly.
3: So there were some technical terms in there, but what's clear is OpenAI was surprised by what happened, and they're trying to prevent something like it, or worse, from happening again.
2: What exactly is OpenAI doing to slow things down?
3: Well, they're revamping the research environments for testing AI so that they're better isolated to prevent agents from escaping. They're expanding the way they monitor testing so they know more about what the models are thinking and they don't get surprised if they start to go off script. OpenAI has also hit pause for 2 weeks on the development of an unrelated model called Astra. Now, this one hasn't been released to the public yet, but the company says it was advancing so fast that it had the potential to carry out damaging cyber attacks without humans in the loop. So they're making their testing safer before starting work on it again.
2: Wow. It is worth mentioning, John, that in general, AI companies have been going pedal to the metal to develop models as fast as they can. What do experts say about this latest move?
3: I called up Alan Woodward. He's a professor of computer science at the University of Surrey in the UK. He says pausing like this is actually a good thing when dealing with these incredibly and increasingly capable models.
5: And what people need to understand is they need to be treated like a hazardous substance. You need to deal with it in a laboratory in that way.
3: So like viruses or pathogens, these models, he says, have gotten to the point where they have the potential to do a lot of damage and safety needs to catch up.
2: OpenAI is just one company that we're talking about here. Does he think that other companies should be doing the same thing?
3: Yeah, in fact, other companies have also reported security breaches involving AI agents. Those include Anthropic and Meta. Both Woodward and Mia Gleese at OpenAI say everybody should be considering this.
4: Personally, I'm very supportive of figuring out how we could get to a point that we could have a more broad sort of slowdown or pause when we think it's necessary.
3: She says, as a society, we need to prepare for a world where ultra-powerful models are available to a lot more people, not just being tested behind closed doors. Now, a lot of people say governments should be doing more. And in fact, today, Alabama's attorney general announced it was investigating OpenAI over the Hugging Face incident. But so far, we haven't seen a lot of regulation. And so for now, it's down to individual companies and their own ethics.
2: I've been speaking with NPR's John Ruich. John, thank you.
3: You're welcome.
1: Immigration courts are generally open to the public, with a few exceptions, like if the case involves a child or matters of national security. But reporter Alex Cox from member station WRKF has spoken with advocate volunteers who observe immigration proceedings across the country, and they say that they are consistently being denied access.
6: The last place you might expect to find an immigration court is a luxury apartment complex with gilded marble floors and a rooftop pool. But if you take the elevator to the fifth floor of the Rivermark Center in downtown Baton Rouge, Louisiana, you'll find just that. Outside of the courtroom, you can often find Bonnie Bylin scribbling notes. She's a court observer, someone who volunteers to sit in as an independent observer who documents the proceedings. She says she's been trained to take note of things that are different or feel wrong and report them.
7: That information could indicate that there's a new trend taking place nationwide.
6: Byland is with the immigrant rights advocacy group Misión Migrantes. Various immigrant rights organizations across the country have observer programs like this. But they only work if observers can get into the courtrooms, which was a problem for the longest time in Baton Rouge.
7: We were never allowed into an individual hearing, although we did request. We were told the answer's no.
6: Things changed after Byland and others joined a lawsuit seeking access to the court. Now they're let in with consistency, but they're among the lucky ones.
8: There are courts where access seems more accessible, and there are courts where access is much more problematic.
6: That's Katie Fleming with the Acacia Center for Justice. It's one of the biggest organizations that works with observers across the country. She says access varies from court to court and judge to judge. It's especially hard, she says, when observers want to join a hearing online, as courts use the video conferencing platform WebEx.
8: The hearings via WebEx are certainly the most problematic.
6: That's because official federal guidance says WebEx is only for people involved in the case, unless it's completely online and there is no physical courtroom. So immigration hearings often happen without observers. This, Fleming says, is especially concerning given the structure of immigration courts.
8: It's one of the few independent accountability mechanisms that's left to keep an eye on the immigration court system that is really driven and overseen by the executive branch.
6: She says with the Trump administration trying to decrease immigration courts' extensive backlog, massive changes are being made very quickly. Like judges deciding on asylum cases on the spot without a trial. Gracie Willis is an attorney for the National Immigration Project, a legal advocacy organization. She says it's everyone's First Amendment right to observe proceedings to decide whether you agree with what the administration is doing or not.
9: This is something that our tax dollars are paying for, that we should have an opportunity to observe and have opinions about.
6: But most people don't have time to sit in long early morning hearings to see how things are done. So observers matter, she says.
9: Very few people will ever step foot into immigration court. It's really important to help translate that into information that everyday folks can understand.
6: Observers across the country are suing to secure access to courts, arguing that the Department of Justice has shown a pattern in practice of denying them access. A representative from the Department of Justice declined to comment, but the agency has maintained in court it's following federal rules, which say proceedings are presumed open to the public. For NPR News, I'm Alex Cox in Baton Rouge.
2: 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For centuries, Navajo weavers have crafted blankets that tell the stories about the places, beliefs, and histories of their tribe. Often, these weavers also herd the sheep that provide the wool for the blankets. But this tradition is now under threat, as Chris Clements of member station KNAU reports.
10: This 12-mile journey up the mountain to a summer sheep camp is a yearly celebration. Casey Tasseni is an apprentice weaver who says years ago, herding trips like this used to be as common as the clouds.
11: There was a lot of movement involved one camp just want to be used, but a concession of a number of camps would be used intermittently.
10: But not these days. Nestled in between old-growth oak trees and wildflowers, Tesseni and his flock pass by the gray skeletons of abandoned sheep camps. Tyrell Tapaha sees them too, and he notices something else.
12: It's the driest I've ever seen.
10: For Tapaha, the empty camps and the drying landscape are connected.
12: I just daydream and think about the camps that I walk by, these abandoned camps, and wonder about those family members feeling those emotions that I have about the space, the place, and knowing that they're not there anymore.
10: Generations of Navajo families used to move their flocks up to mountains like these in the summer for the vegetation, like the kind the group is stepping over, and for the springs that dot the landscape. In the fall, they would guide their flocks back down when it gets cold. Now, weavers like Tapaha say herding Navajo Churro sheep as a full-time practice is becoming rare.
13: This is the second driest time that we've been experiencing here on the Navajo Nation, and it's across the region.
10: Crystal Tuli Cordova is with the tribe's Department of Water Resources. She says less precipitation in these mountains could be contributing to the drier environment that the weavers are witnessing.
13: The recharge to those sources, the shallow aquifer as well as the springs, are limited and more vulnerable to drought conditions.
10: Eventually, after navigating up miles of old wagon trails, the group makes it to the sheep camp, where dinner is cooking. The camp looks lush, but Casey Tesseni can tell the ecosystem is stressed.
11: There's a lot of unbalance. There's a lot of loss of water.
10: Tyrell Tapaha remembers spending his summers here as a kid. So does his grandfather, Roy Cady. He's considered a master weaver.
14: I'm pretty sure that my mom brought me up on her back.
10: Families in this community say one reason they don't bring their flocks up anymore is there's not enough water, even at the top.
14: It's becoming a scarcity, and this is the only place there's really water that's still trickling.
10: Cady views moving the sheep like this as a celebration he wants to share with the next generation. Tapaha agrees.
12: It's a weekend meant to replicate how this lifestyle functioned before modernity.
10: But modernity is here in the form of one of the driest winters on record. That worries Tesseni.
11: How long does this continue on? And I like to see it continue on, you know, forever. Because even in the traditional stories, when we take care of our livestock, they take care of us in return.
10: Drought won't keep weavers like Tesseni from their yearly summer sheep journeys. If the springs up here run completely dry, they plan to truck water to this spot. For NPR News, I'm Chris Clements in Arizona's Carrizo Mountains.
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0: From NPR News, this is All Things Considered. I'm Adrian Florido.
1: And I'm Ailsa Chang. So are you one of those people hanging on to August, like just trying to cling to the last days of summer? Well, maybe one way to hold on to that summer shimmer is through books. So we wanted to talk to a writer about what summer means to her, what she's reading to keep summer going, and to talk about her newest novel, which I just read this summer, called What a Time to Be Alive. Joining me now is my dear friend, who I love hanging out with here in L.A., author Jay Chang. So cool to have you at NPR West with me.
2: It's such a pleasure to be here. Hi, Ailsa.
1: Hi, Jade. Okay, so summer is kind of a whole vibe, right? It's a feeling. It's not just a season.
2: Yes.
1: What does summer mean to you?
2: Well, you know what? I'm going to tell you what summer reading means to me. And I think what summer itself means to me is kind of encapsulated in that, which is we always think of it as like time by the pool, time at the beach. But I feel like summer is about time itself and how it kind of stops. I mean, I think the reason we love summer is because as kids, it was non-school time.
1: Yes.
2: Right?
1: I have this association with freedom.
2: Yes.
1: Boundless freedom.
2: Yes. And yet also there's something almost kind of like you don't have to reckon with your own mortality in the summer.
1: Ooh. You know? Okay. Now we're getting very deep. Yes. I see that you brought some books here to conjure up this vibe of reckoning with or not reckoning
2: not
1: with
2: reckoning.
1: Mortality.
2: Tell me
1: what you brought in. Some of these books were published quite a while ago, I guess.
2: Yeah.
1: Okay.
2: So that's the other thing is I think that summer makes you feel like things don't have to be so current. Like you don't have to be, you know, immediately on trend figuring out the exact next thing. Although, for the first book, if you did go see the big summer blockbuster,
1: yes,
2: The Odyssey.
1: Yes, I did.
2: This is a great book to read after that if you want to stay in that great Greek world. It's The Corn King and the Spring Queen. It came out in 1931. It's definitely not a current book.
1: Uh-huh.
2: It's by Naomi Mitchison.
1: But what's the timelessness of it that you're tapping into? Why does it pertain to this theme of timelessness in summer?
2: It's because it's a long journey. Mm. I feel like there's something about a journey where, this is a little cliche, but it's not about the destination, right? It's about traveling through all these different lands. It's about discovering different kinds of philosophy, different kinds of food, different kinds of ways of being. And and that's very much what this book is about.
1: I see that you brought another book about the Sahara Desert.
2: Yes.
1: Tell me about that one.
2: Okay, so I wonder if you are familiar with this writer, Samal. She is a Taiwanese woman.
1: Oh, no.
2: She was writing, so Stories of the Sahara is a recent translation, but she wrote travelogues for a Taiwanese newspaper about living in the Western Sahara Desert in the 1970s. So when I was growing up, my mom would tell me about having read these.
1: Oh, very cool.
2: Yeah.
1: And then you finally have recently read them?
2: And then I recently read it. This translation came out in 2020. I sadly cannot read Chinese.
1: Me neither. Yes. Except my name, but
2: but luckily, a wonderful translator named Mike Fu translated them. And they're so good.
1: I think I want to check that one out.
2: I really think you will love it. Also, it's so rare that you see a travel journey from the point of view, in English, from the point of view of someone who is not from a Western country.
1: I agree.
2: Who is not a man, generally.
1: Mm-hmm.
2: Yeah. And
1: I cannot
2: very
1: wait.
2: Exciting to see the world from her point of view.
1: I do want to talk about your most recent novel, What a Time to Be Alive.
2: Yes.
1: It takes place during the first year that the main character, Lola Treasure Gold, is grieving the death of her very, very, very close friend, Alex.
2: Yes.
1: And then this video where she's talking about his death, it ends up going viral after someone else posts it.
2: Mm-hmm.
1: Can you just first of all talk about how that moment radically transforms Lola's life?
2: There are so many ways that we can point to befores and afters in our lives. And I think her close friend dying is one of those moments for Lola. But then in a way, that video is another moment because it changes her from a private person to a public person.
1: Yes.
2: And it also presents her with this choice of, will she kind of step into all the possibility of that?
1: Exactly.
2: Or not.
1: Well, you know, and as she grows increasingly comfortable with her status as an online celebrity, this self-help guru.
2: Right.
1: It made me think about how so often we do seek the advice of strangers, especially like in this day of social media. Uh-huh. You know, people we don't actually know.
2: Right.
1: And these can be people who in reality lead very, very messy lives.
2: Yes.
1: They can be lost, very conflicted people. And we still let them tell us what to do.
2: Yes. That is at the core of what interested me about this book. I really wanted to write from the point of view of the guru, right? Mm-hmm, mm-hmm. We always see things from the point of view of, you know, the like timid acolyte who's walking in their footsteps, or the like skeptical journalist who's watching them.
1: Right.
2: But I was really interested in how someone takes on that mantle of authority, of knowing, of being willing to be this kind of self-help persona. And I've been to events where you see these people talk and then you go backstage and you realize
1: They're just like us,
2: right? Gurus, they're just like us.
1: Okay, so Lola in this book, she's seen as this guru. She's hosting moon viewing parties. She's seen as a spiritual leader in a way. Mm-hmm. What do you make of that? Someone who's just a normal, regular person can be almost elevated to the level of a deity to some people.
2: Well, first, I think that it's a good reminder that every single person who is purporting to have some kind of answer, to know some kind of divine way, is a normal person, right? Mm-hmm. And I do think that's the appeal of it also, because I think we want to believe that we ourselves, just a regular fallible human, can also know the answer, because I actually really think that is the entire project of our lives. Is just to figure out how to live.
1: Yeah.
2: It's to figure out how to be on this earth as a human with each other.
1: And how to love ourselves.
2: Yeah. And how to be fully ourselves. Mm-hmm. There is no other project, really. And I feel like, why write a novel if I'm not going to write about just the point of our existence?
1: No biggie.
2: Come on. Let's just try to go for the whole thing.
1: Jade Chang, her latest book is called What a Time to Be Alive. Thank you so much for coming in today, Jade.
2: Thank you. Such a pleasure to be here.
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8: As I say these words, the aircraft carrier USS Abraham Lincoln is heading home. After an extended deployment that put it in the news, I'm guessing you might have seen some of the coverage. Their time at sea was extended to over 9 months, taking a toll on the crew. There were reported food shortages, resupply issues, exhaustion that comes from months at sea with no break at all. Stars and Stripes and Navy Times reported sailors attempting to jump overboard, though other journalists were unable to get that confirmed. What is life on this kind of Navy ship like during this kind of deployment? Well, years ago, we did an episode of our show on an aircraft carrier during a war in the same waters the Lincoln was in, the Arabian Sea. This is just a few months after September 11th. We were on the USS Stennis. They were dropping bombs in Afghanistan in the early stages of that war. And on that show, you really get a sense of the drudgery of so many of the jobs and also just how dangerous some of the jobs are. It is a very vivid picture. And so today, with the crew of the Lincoln in mind, we thought we would play you that hour. It is, I have to say, a surprisingly entertaining episode. We saw many things that surprised us, starting with the interview that kicked off the hour. Let's just jump in.
9: My name is Creavon Scott. Just filling up the vending machines.
10: Is that your full-time job?
9: Yes.
10: It's your full-time job?
9: Yeah. Filling up vending machines all day. For 12 hours.
8: A few weeks ago, This American Life producers Alex Bloomberg, Wendy Doerr, and I flew halfway around the world to spend some time on the USS John C. Stennis. The Stennis is one of two aircraft carriers that are launching jet fighters to support the ground troops in Afghanistan. Alex is the one who talked to Creavon Scott.
10: What are the big sellers?
9: Right now it's Snickers and Starburst. Snickers goes real fast.
10: What's the least favorite candy on board?
9: Bonkers, the fruit chews. We got boxes of those and still have them. Sometimes if we don't have anything else, we'll just put all rolls of Bonkers and they'll still stay in here.
10: Some people hate Bonkers. Yeah. There's just nobody likes Bonkers.
9: We still got them, but we've been ordering a whole lot of new stuff, so I've been trying to keep like a whole variety of things in here. Like Crunchy Munch, we just got the Crunchy Munch, and the Cheez-Its we normally didn't have in here.
10: Cheez-Its?
9: Yeah, the Cheez-Its, the different kind of Cheez-Its.
8: Our enemies, needless to say, are not supplied with Crunchy Munch. Yes, we're at war, and yes, that means thousands of Americans are in Kandahar and Kabul and other very dangerous places doing very dangerous things. But for every person on the front lines, there are dozens backing them up with equipment, logistical support, and Cheez-Its. This aircraft carrier has only 50 or 60 pilots on board who actually drop bombs, who actually take part in combat. Everyone else is here, over 5,000 people, to get them in the air. Back home, over the last few months, we've heard about the pilots, we've heard about the people doing more heroic work. But everybody else on this ship is also at war, is also far from home, is also sacrificing something to be here. And we wanted to hear their stories, too. It's one thing to turn your life upside down to go shoot bullets at bad guys. It's another to give up everything to go fill candy machines 12 hours a day. In the months since the USS Stennis embarked for the Arabian Sea, Creavon has only gone outside twice. If you picture for a moment what an aircraft carrier looks like, the deck of the ship, that big flat deck, is where jets take off and land. So you can't just walk around up there. She sees daylight maybe once a day. She's 20 years old. It's her first time away from home.
9: You know, the hardest part is just missing home, the homesick. If I can get over that, then I'll be all right. And when I first got here, I was like really bad. I cried every day and stuff like that. But it's like my parents are really helpful. They email me every day. So.
8: Today on our program, everyday life aboard a ship at war, what it's really like. If you never served on a ship like this, believe me, there is so much you don't know. From WBEZ Chicago, This American Life, I'm Ira Glass. Stay with us.

0: The Trump administration continues to push its tariff agenda as some U.S. businesses get refunds from tariffs struck down by the Supreme Court earlier this year. But will any of that money make its way back to shoppers?
1: It's like the retailer stirred the tax into the batter. So once it's cooked into the cake, you can't just back it out.
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5: This American Life, our episode from early 2002 continues about life on an aircraft carrier. So Alex Blumberg and Wendy Doerr and I went to the Stennis together, and throughout this hour you're going to hear from all three of us.
6: We got to the Stennis about 6 weeks after the ship arrived in the North Arabian Sea.
5: The other aircraft carrier on duty there, the Theodore Roosevelt, sends planes during the day, and the Stennis sends them at night. This means that Reveille is called over the ship's PA system to wake everybody up for work at 7 p.m. We expected a bugle, or at least a recording of a bugle, but it turns out to be sort of no frills.
7: Reveille, Reveille, all hands eve out.
5: From the time we get up, we're led everywhere by a group of public affairs officers who are, contrary to what you think they might be, well, contrary to what we suspected they'd be anyway, good-humored and quite helpful. Our first day, they lead us down a long passageway. Every 15 feet or so, there's a junction, and other hallways go off to the left or right, and ladders go up and down. It's like walking through a big habit trail.
8: Make a left, sir.
9: Keep going.
5: Remember, the boat is huge. It's 4.5 acres. But most of the life of the ship takes place here, in the 8 stories of rooms and passageways below the flight deck. There are no windows on these decks, and the boat is so big that in good weather, it doesn't really even sway. And so most of the time, the sensation is less being at sea than being underground, in some sort of huge subterranean warren.
9: Can I cut through?
5: You're constantly squeezing by people coming from the other direction.
9: Hey, you. I'm still awake.
5: After 5 minutes of winding our way through these narrow corridors, we come to a big, rounded steel door. It's maybe 5 feet tall, airtight. It's got a big lever in the middle. Someone turns it, and we climb through, into one of the largest rooms we've ever seen. This is the hangar deck. It's 2 football fields long, 3 stories tall. Entering it, like walking through a closet door and finding yourself at the pitcher's mound in the Astrodome. We walk past parked fighter planes and hundreds of people, all scurrying around, pushing hand trucks, talking into walkie-talkies. And then we arrive at the hangar bay door, which is basically a 3-story hole in the side of the ship.
6: It's nighttime. Peering out, we can make out the shadowy outline and red running lights of another huge boat, traveling at the same speed we are, maybe 100 yards away. A half dozen steel cables stretch between the two ships. Helicopters dip and swerve back and forth. And then, out of the darkness, 2 pallets with hundreds of pounds of food come swinging in on a cable.
10: We just took on 2 pallets.
5: Lieutenant Commander Mark Semler explains that they're bringing on enough food for 5,000 people for 30 days, plus machine parts, bundles of food. People pass boxes of fresh pears and strawberries and avocados, fire brigade style. The entire operation takes over 250 people. And though everyone knows they're at war, in most jobs, it doesn't feel like a war.
11: Not at all. We do our job.
12: I know everything that's going on, but it just feels like, okay, we're living on the boat for 6 months.
11: I feel like I'm doing my job the same way, and this is pretty much normal. It's not like being on the front lines with an M16 in my hand.
13: Do you wish you had a job which put you more in the front lines?
11: No. Not with my wife and stuff. No, I'm very happy with what I am.
5: The average age on board the ship is 21 years old. And when you ask people how they ended up here, the most common answer is, I don't know. They just shrug and say they were failing out of school, or they wanted to see the world, or they wanted money for college. Almost all the enlistment stories can be summarized as either, I joined the Navy to straighten out my life, or I joined the Navy because I wanted something more.
14: Okay, I'm Jessica Phillips. I got here 6 days ago, so I'm going through training right now. So everything's still a blur. I don't even know what day it is. Wednesday? Thursday?
5: When I asked Jessica Phillips my question about how she ended up on this ship, she looked up at me and said, "Do you really want to hear this story?" It all began, she said, 2.5 years ago, working at the mall in a Barnes & Noble, and living in the same small town where she'd grown up, in Ocala, Florida.
14: The place where I live is considered a black hole. It's nobody gets out of there. Like, most people live and die there, and that's just the way it goes. You grow up with the same people, everything stays the same. I couldn't take it anymore. So I told him I had 2 girl roommates at the time, and I looked at him and I said, "You can have all my stuff." I packed up a suitcase, and I was like, "I'm leaving." And I left that night, and I left him like money for that month's rent and everything. I was like, "You need to find a new roommate." I get in my car, which was an 89 Mustang, and just putter away.
5: Jessica had no idea where she was headed. There were vague thoughts of finding someplace cool and applying to college. She made her way up the coast to Raleigh, North Carolina. Jessica ended up stopping in Raleigh, moving in with friends. But without a job, she had to find other ways to make ends meet.
14: You know, I used to go gas station to gas station and ask people for money, pretty much. I'd be like, "Listen, I'm on a blah, blah, I road trip." Most people hand me money, you know, $5 or something. But you can only do that for so long. So I was just like, I'm sitting there and I was trying to figure out what I did this for, first of all. Like, I gave up all my stuff. I'm almost broke. I was just like, I need to figure out what I need to do. I need to do something with myself. So everybody was, we were having a party and everybody was like partying, and I'm sitting outside. And some guy comes up to talk to me, and he said something about, like, "What are you doing tomorrow?" And I said, "I'm going to go home and join the Navy." And he was like, "What?" Like, he was just like, "What are you talking about?" I was like, "I think I'm going to pack up and go home and join the Navy." I was like, "This is what I need to do."
8: And why did the Navy pop into your head? Why Navy?
14: You know, I have no idea. I think my manager at Barnes & Noble was in the Navy for 2 years. She was a yeoman, but that was like 20 years ago. And that kind of like came back to me, and I think this sounds so cheesy though, but it was like a Navy commercial came on in between television or something. It's the one where they say that the sea is our classroom. They use like the intro to some hardcore rock song. I think it's a Limp Bizkit song. Maybe not. Maybe it's a Godsmack. I don't know, but there's the carrier and it's racing across, and they've got the jets flying over, and they got the people like all smiling in their nice uniforms and sitting in class doing their schoolwork, and the people who are sitting in front of the radar and looking at the, you know, the picture. And then they're like, "Most people go to school, but this is our classroom." And then it says GoNavy.com. So then I was like, "Hey, you know, maybe I will."
8: From the time you told that guy at the party you were going to join the Navy till the time you were in the Navy, how many days passed?
14: 6? 5? That was a Friday, and that Wednesday I was in boot camp.
5: When I got back, I actually got a copy of the commercial from the Navy. The entire thing takes 15 seconds, and Jessica's memory of it is pretty much perfect.
15: "Why should you consider getting an education in the Navy? This is one of your classrooms. Navy, accelerate your life."
8: And how was it for you? Like, once you were in boot camp, did you have second thoughts?
14: Did I ever have second thoughts? We first get on the bus. It's a whole nice trip. Everybody's polite to you, everything else. Then you get on the bus, and you're sitting there. Some guy gets on the bus and tells you you're not home anymore and starts yelling. It's the basic boot camp thing. "I'm not your mama, your papa, you know. Stop talking. I don't want to hear it." So I was just like, okay, they're just trying to scare me, whatever. And, you know, I'm sitting there laughing. I'm like, God, this is such a movie. I was like, how stereotypical is this? So they get us, they bus us to the Navy boot camp in Great Lakes, and we get off the bus, and it's the middle of the night, it's cold, and they're yelling at you to stand against the wall, and why can't you stand still, and everything else, and when I call your name, you yell out your social, and they yell out my name, and I'm standing there yelling my social security number, they're telling me I'm not doing it loud enough, and I'm thinking, what did I do? What am I doing here? And it's 5. Gosh, this day is so clear. It's 5 in the morning, and it's like you're looking at a stranger, and you understand everything they're feeling. Like, that was one of the few moments where you look at somebody, and you're like, I know exactly what you're thinking, and I know what you're feeling, because I do too.
5: You got better, of course, and Jessica was satisfied with the Navy. At 22, she says, she's been to countries and seen things she never would have otherwise. But her feelings about the Navy became even stronger after September 11th.
14: As far as September 11th, a personal reflection of what it does, you become a little bit more patriotic. Before, it was kind of like, Navy, I'm in it, you know, it's a job. I'll, you know, I do that my 8 hours a day and then I'm done. I'll be able to get my college money. If you'd asked me before as a civilian, I'd have been like, oh, war, make love, not war. Let's go for the hippie side of it. But now it's just kind of like, I want to cry. I'm tired, so I'm going to start crying. But I look at my family and it's just like, I'm willing to die for, you know, these people on the street, the people you're walking by. I'm willing to give my sacrifice myself for what has happened. And it's, I don't even know how to correctly say it, but when you realize that you're really fighting for something and for somebody, it kind of gets more personal.
5: Almost everyone we talked to said some version of this, even people who happened to be doing jobs they hated. They all felt proud to be out there defending their country. And sometimes while they would talk about it, an almost startled tone would creep into their voices, as if they were as surprised as anyone that this crappy job felt so different than all the other ones they'd ever done. They felt they were doing something that mattered. To give you a sense of the variety of things going on at any given moment on board the Stennis, here's what we pass walking down just one hallway. On 03 deck, with Senior Chief Barbara Mendoza, an electronics repair shop, a room in charge of anti-submarine warfare, an air traffic control center, a conference room that they actually call the War Room, the office of the Admiral, who's in charge of this ship, and the six other ships and two nuclear-powered subs which travel with it at all times, protecting it.
16: This is Civic.
17: Civic means?
16: Intelligence. They're not really that intelligent.
17: No, they are.
16: This is the Air Wing Commander's Office.
6: Toward the back of the boat, some corridors have red lights on instead of white, indicating people are asleep. We pass a guy playing Nintendo.
16: How you doing?
6: Video games of all sorts are huge on the Stennis in off hours. A guy runs past us with a bloody nose. We never find out the story behind that. There's a workout room, and next to it, a locked door that music's pouring out of. Barbara raps on the door.
16: They're not gonna be able to hear me.
6: On the door is a sign-up sheet for bands who can use the room as a rehearsal space. There are lots of bands on board. This one's right. Called Recoil.
16: You can feel the door. It's just echoing. I mean, it's just vibrating.
6: The guys in Recoil work on planes or on the flight deck. It can be hard to work out their schedules, so they're all free to rehearse at the same time.
8: So where do you draw your inspiration from?
18: A lot of stuff. That song is, that comes from my ex-wife. I recently got divorced and came out of nowhere. I got blindsided, so I draw on my personal experiences.
8: And then where do you perform?
18: We performed at the Steel Beach Picnic a couple days ago.
8: Where's that?
18: Up on the flight deck. Every holiday, it's like Christmas, they have bands performing in the mess decks or in the hangar bay. They're going to have a Super Bowl halftime show. They're going to play in the hangar bay.
5: The Super Bowl is sort of tricky for an aircraft carrier. They've scheduled a day off from flying, but the quality of the ship's satellite TV reception depends on which direction they're heading. So the plan was this. At the start of the game, they would set course in the most TV-friendly direction, at the slowest possible speed. When they got to halftime, they would turn the 97,000-ton ship around and then chug back as fast as possible to where they began, while Recoil and other bands played. And then, when the game started again, they would set out again in that first TV-friendly heading at the slowest possible speed.

0: It's now just a few hours since we saw the resupply operation. We're in the ship's library. It's 11:30 at night. Summer Anderson is on a schedule where her work shift just ended. But before she goes to sleep, she comes here and waits online for a half hour to get onto one of the computers where she can do email. While she waits, I ask her about her job, which involves moving airplanes around from one spot to another. But she cuts this off.
1: You want to talk about something interesting?
0: Sure, let's talk about something interesting.
1: My job's not interesting. No. Tedious.
2: What are you liking about being on board?
1: I actually love the Navy. I don't like my job per se, but I love the whole military. I like the lifestyle.
2: Which part of the lifestyle?
1: It becomes kind of like a big family. You just, you know, you all love together. You all dress and talk and eat the same exact things. You know, we shower in the same exact showers. It becomes like a culture.
0: Summer's friend Melissa walks into the library. She's older than Summer, 25. Summer's just 19. And is here to write email back home.
3: Well, I'm a single mom. For my son's kindergarten class, he has to email me, so that's why I stay up for the extra hour after work to read them.
0: I'd assume that Summer would also be writing to people back home, but she tells me no. She's writing to friends on the ship. It's the only way to keep up with people, she says. Everybody works different hours, and there is a lot to keep up with.
1: Yeah, that's the other thing about the ship is rumors just fly. It's amazing. I found out the other day that I liked somebody I never even met. Rumors are amazing on a ship. Because people get bored. Idle gossip. And it just goes way out of proportion. Like, it's really actually kind of funny.
0: Most of the rumors on board have to do with when they're going to get to go to shore. These circulate constantly. The second biggest subject?
1: Just, you know, other people. It's kind of like high school sometimes.
3: Yeah, like a small town in the outskirts of nowhere. You know how everybody knows everything about

0: 90 days, one of the jobs that nobody signs up for when they join the Navy. But the Navy has to have someone do, or you can't actually run a Navy. Cleaning, or serving food, or doing laundry. Thousands of pounds a day of laundry, stacked in bags to the ceiling.
1: Right now I'm opening the dryer. This dryer holds about 100 pounds of laundry.
0: Jason, it turns out, actually doesn't mind his 90 days doing wash.
1: I don't know. I really like laundry, actually.
2: Really?
1: I feel good. It's washing laundry. It's not... My regular job is really complicated, and laundry was a good break because it's really simple. Here, all you do, you just throw it in the washer, take it out of the wash, put it in the dryer. You know, and there's not too much complication.
0: And then, at the end of this perfectly nice conversation, I bring up the new thing that I learned just minutes before in the library.
3: I've heard there's a lot of rumors on board a ship. Like, there's always rumors. What are some of the rumors that you've heard?
1: Oh, you always hear rumors about when we're going to pull in, when we're not going to pull in, you know, when we're going to see a porting. Then a lot of rumors about when we're going home, because some people say we're going to stay longer. Some people say we may leave earlier. Rumors about, like, what ports that we're going to hit on the way back, because everybody wants to go to Australia, but... And of course you hear rumors about like different girls and different guys sleeping together and people getting in trouble and getting caught for that. So,
3: what happens if they get caught for that?
1: Getting a lot of trouble. You're not allowed to have any fraternization on the ship. So that's another thing it's kind of rough, you know. I haven't had much physical contact in a long time. And even just a hug every now and then, you're not really supposed to do that in uniform, and you're always in uniform, so... I miss affection a lot. You know, I do. I grew up in a very affectionate home and like to just get a hug every now and then.
0: Jason tells me another rumor or two he's heard. We say goodbye, and Wendy and Alex and I go down to get some food. Perhaps 15 minutes later, one of the public affairs officers informs me that Jason and I had been overheard talking about rumors on the Stennis, rumors about men and women sleeping together on board, and that within minutes, this had been reported up the ranks all the way to the ship's executive officer, person who oversees the day-to-day operations of the Stennis. People were upset. What sort of story were we putting together anyway? I won't bore you with the details of several rather tense conversations. Let's just say that we had inadvertently hit a nerve. It's been just 8 years since women were first deployed onto combat ships and aircraft carriers. It's just 10 years since the Navy was forced to rethink how women were treated in the service in the wake of the Tailhook scandal. This is all still enormously sensitive. Sensitive enough that this conversation in the laundry was enough to raise red flags up and down the chain of command. At some point, we're brought in without our tape recorders to meet the ship's executive officer, a friendly but tightly wound man named Jeff Miller. And he explains that when new crew members arrive for duty on the Stennis, he personally gives the speech reiterating Navy policy on male-female relationships, a policy he sums up for them as no dating. A date, he tells them, is as simple as two people walking side by side, closely, heads leaning together and talking. A date is when you sit too near each other. You should be a minimum, he tells them, of two butt widths apart. When he spots crew members sitting closer than that, he'll ask them if it's a date, and when, of course, they say no, he'll tell them, well, then make sure it doesn't look like a date. Which all seems sensible enough. This is a workplace, like any other, and you can't sleep with people you work with. But consider what the Navy is up against in trying to make this policy work. 12% of the crew on the Stennis is female. The average age on board, as we've said, is 21 years old. That is thousands of young people, cooped up together in a close space for months at a time, far from home. Trying to keep people from having sex with each other in that situation is, in a sense, fighting nature itself. In any case, after that incident, the public affairs officers felt that it was necessary to monitor our interviews a little more closely. Lieutenant Jeff Gorell, one of these very smart, very capable people, saddled with the thankless job of escorting us around the ship, a job which the lieutenant compared to herding cats, was with me on the mess deck not long after all this came to pass. We had some time to kill, and I saw a group of talkative young sailors who looked like they might be talkative interviewees. I asked Lieutenant Gorell if it would be okay to talk with them, but worried about their big mouths, he steered me instead to a serious-looking sailor named Kevin Wren. This turned out to be a mistake, reported Lieutenant Gorell.
4: I'm just ready to go home. Been on the water too long.
5: How come you chose the service?
4: Court order.
5: Really? Court order?
4: Yeah, so that's how they do it in Texas. Instead of you going to jail, they send you to the armed service. So
5: they give you a choice of jail or the Navy?
4: Yeah, or the armed service, any armed service.
5: You don't have to tell me the answer to this. What kind of trouble were you in?
4: Oh, drugs.
5: Really?
4: Yeah, so.
5: How much jail would you have had to done?
4: 7 years.
5: So how do you like it?
4: It sucks.

0: Yeah, it's like a prison on water. That's what it is. I don't really like it.
1: This was not, of course, what Lieutenant Garrell was hoping for from young Kevin. I ask, hoping to turn things to a more positive area, if Kevin is changing, if people grow when the courts send them out here.
0: No, because people get flown out the ship almost every month, you know what I'm saying, for doing drugs or all kind of stuff. So, it's whatever you got inside of you, that's what makes, you know what I'm saying, that's what's going to change you, you know what I'm saying. If you don't want to be changed, you ain't going to be changed, so.
1: I can practically hear the acid eating away at Lieutenant Garrell's stomach at this answer. I rack my brain for the most completely neutral question I can ask.
2: So what do you do? So on your job, like what is there to do?
0: We just walk around all day. For 8 hours, we walk around and check spaces.
2: And what are you looking for?
0: Just people having sex, fights, anybody drinking, doing stuff they ain't supposed to do on the boat. So hopefully we'll get to see, but I haven't seen anything yet, so.
2: You haven't seen anything yet?
0: No. I've been looking, though.
1: I glance over and catch the expression on the lieutenant's face.
2: But the fact is, like, people are pretty well behaved on this boat.
0: No, that's not true. That's not true. I don't know who told you that, but yeah, this boat is like a love boat right now.
3: All right, you're done. If anyone ever asks you to do an interview again, say no.
1: This is what Lieutenant Garrell has to deal with all day long in the service of his country. As for the love boat aspect of living on the Stennis, a number of men and women both pointed out, with the incredibly long work hours, who has the energy? By this point, perhaps you've noticed that everyone you've heard so far this hour sounds very, very young. One of the most amazing things about the Navy, and the military in general, is that it takes people who are so young and then gets them to operate something as huge and complicated as the Stennis. When I get a chance to visit the bridge and interview the captain of the Stennis, James McDonnell, he makes clear that he is intensely aware of the youth of his crew. When he walks through the decks, they tend to chat him up, but on a very narrow range of "are we there yet?" questions.
4: When are we going home? When is the end of cruise? What are we going to do after we get back from cruise?
5: How often are you asked this question?
4: Oh, several hundred times a day. So, literally, I walk around the ship and I see the sailors and I have to come up with a little shtick to make sure that I portray it correctly. It's not very satisfying to just say, we don't know, although that's the truth, we don't know.
1: Another thing Captain McDonnell is very aware of is the need to keep everybody in touch with how they are contributing to the overall war effort. Every single day he gets on the ship's PA system and reviews any international news that might have consequences for the Stennis.
4: Just to kind of keep the crew connected, I just like to make sure that they keep focused on why we're out here. It's very easy, as I'm sure you've probably seen, to start letting your mind drift about other things other than the task at hand. When I have the young folks up here, I have the sailors of the day up here every day, one from the air wing and one from the ship. The interesting thing is that I will ask them just kind of, hey, do you know who the Secretary of State is? And that's about a 1 in 3 get it right. Do you know who the Secretary of Defense is? And maybe a little higher percentage, but not much more. Because they're so focused on their world that it really kind of is our job to help them break out of that a little bit and put their very hard work in the context of the big mosaic that's going on.
1: A few hours later, we stood in a passageway and listened to the captain's daily message.
6: Aboard USS John C. Stennis. Good day, this is the captain. Day 35 of combat operations over Afghanistan. This is an incredibly uncertain time for all of us aboard. The war on global terrorism, tensions between India and Pakistan, separate warnings from the President of the United States to Iran and Iraq.
1: But the PA announcements, which give you an even deeper sense of who the crew is and what it means to supervise a shipload of young people, are announcements like this one from the ship's executive officer, Jeff Miller.
7: The real topic I need to talk about right now is fresh water. For some reasons we're not completely sure of, we've gotten ourselves in a little bit of a bind with the amount of fresh water we have on board.
1: He's upbeat. He thanks them for the hard work on the problem, He urges them on to more. The tone is like a great high school football coach.
7: So here's what I need you to do. And I need all 5,000 of us to work on this one today. We need to make sure that we're taking short Navy showers. That's a little redundant. Every Navy shower is supposed to be short. We expect the water to run for no more than 2 minutes. So the trick is, turn the water on, get wet, turn the water off. Soap up, turn the water on, rinse off, turn the water back off again. If you're taking a Hollywood shower right now, you're going to hurt the ship. Right now, for the next 10 to 12 hours, if we can turn this around and start to build up our water reserve, we can avoid throwing the water out.
1: Coming up, what it's like to drop a bomb on Afghanistan. In a minute, from Chicago Public Radio, when our program continues.
8: 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She's up for two Emmys for the final season of The Comeback, playing Valerie Cherish, an actress who will endure almost anything to keep working. We'll talk about saying goodbye to a character she's played over the span of 21 years, and why she recently binged the series Friends for the first time. 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
1: It's This American Life from Ira Glass. With the USS Lincoln finally heading home, after making the news because of the toll that its long deployment took on its crew, we are rerunning an episode of our show that first aired in early 2002, not long after 9/11, at the beginning of the war in Afghanistan, when This American Life producers Alex Bloomberg, Wendy Dorr, and I visited the USS John C. Stennis, an aircraft carrier that at the time was cruising somewhere in the Arabian Sea, flying bombing missions over Afghanistan, and monitoring the region for al-Qaeda nautical traffic. We visited the briefing room of one of the air squadrons on the Stennis, a squadron that calls itself the world-famous Screwbirds. On a desk, there's a big jar of red licorice and some homemade blondies that someone's girlfriend sent everybody. On the wall, there's this underground newspaper the aviators print, which is in the style of The Onion. Stories and headlines all consist of these inside jokes like new billet added to air wing watch, which we don't understand at all, but everybody else seems to find hilarious.
12: On the backs of the leather chairs the pilots sit on are their call signs, the official nicknames they use over the radio on their missions. There's Frenchie, Tink, Chewy, Fish, Rain Man, Mr. Burns. That last one for a pilot who supposedly looks like the character on The Simpsons.
13: This is Pom Pom.
14: Oh, yeah?
13: Pom Pom.
12: Interesting.
14: Yeah, fascinating.
13: Well, yeah. There's a story behind it, though. I think I know it. What was it? Oh, one of us sitting here, call sign Pom Pom, was a cheerleader in college.
14: Good friends. We're very close here.
12: One of them shows us the official drawing of the squadron mascot and quietly points out that it's a bird whose wing has a middle feather extended, like a middle finger.
1: At 4 a.m., nine of these guys sit down in their flight suits to watch an intelligence briefing that comes in over closed-circuit TV. Then a young guy named Steve Koffler stands up in front.
15: All right, good morning. Briefing here for our XAR mission. 702, 705, and we've got Gonzo in 706. I'd like you to act as a fill.
1: Watching him, it occurs to me how rare it is as an adult to hear somebody speak in your own language for 10 minutes and not understand a word he's saying.
15: Divert field, we're working blue water ops. If we need to divert and we're feet dry, you know where we're going. And if we're feet wet, we'll go to Masira there.
1: Then they suit up. It's a crazy amount of survival gear, 20 to 25 pounds worth, including a parachute, survival knife, radios, flares, and something called a blood chit. Screwbird's commanding officer, Ross Myers, a trim man with the call sign Monkey Butt, stitched onto his Navy coveralls in neat black letters, pulls one out to show us. It's a piece of paper with an American flag and a serial number, with the same message in several languages.
16: Arabic, English, Dari, Pashto, Uzbek, which would have to be for Uzbekistan, Persian, Farsi.
17: And then in English, it gives a translation. It says,
16: I'm an American and do not speak your language. I will not harm you. I bear no malice towards your people. My friend, please provide me food, water, shelter, and necessary medical attention. Also, please provide safe passage to the nearest friendly forces of any country supporting the Americans and their allies. You will be rewarded for assisting me when you present this number to American authorities.
1: The Scoobirds head out to their planes. An aircraft carrier's main mission is to fly planes, but when you see what it takes to launch or land a jet on a boat, what you realize is that human beings should not be doing this at all. The runway is just too short. For the planes to get enough lift under the wings, the crew actually has to drive the boat at top speed into the wind. Then, the front wheel of the plane is attached to machinery under the deck, the catapult, which literally flings it off the edge of the deck like a pebble from a slingshot.
12: Landing the plane on the deck is much harder than taking off, and it's very, very dangerous. The head of the Scoobirds, Ross Myers, a.k.a. Monkey Butt, says that in his 16 years of service, he's personally seen six of his friends crash into the back of the boat while trying to land. None of them survived.
1: Basically, what you're trying to do is latch a hook that hangs from the back of your plane onto one of four cables that are stretched across the deck. An airman named Dave Cruz explains how it works. The pilot looks at something called the ball, which indicates if he's coming in on target, and talks to guys called LSOs, their fellow pilots, actually, who stand right on deck.
18: And it's up to the LSOs to guide them in.
19: They're talking to them over the radio?
18: Right now, they're talking to that next car coming in, which is a Tomcat, which is 3/4 of a mile. He's calling the ball and stating his fuel state.
20: 115, on course, on glide path, 3/4 mile, call the ball.
21: 115, Tomcat ball 8.0.
22: Roger, ball, 28 knots, down the angle.
18: Right now it's about 1/4 of a mile. Right now I should tell him you're on ball, and it should be good to go.
19: He's right over the edge of the deck?
18: Yeah. Landed too short, went to the one wire. Landed too short.
1: The one wire is the wire closest to the rear of the boat, and if you catch it, that means that you were dangerously close to going too low and slamming into the back of the carrier. Sometimes a pilot can't straighten out his approach enough, and the LSOs have to wave him off. It can get a little tense.
19: Here comes another one. Just describe how he's doing.
18: All right, he's turning into the 3/4 mile now.
22: Roger, ball, 28 knots down the angle.
18: And right now he's a little too low. Right now the pilot should be telling him to give a little throttle.
22: Don't settle. Power. Wave off.
1: One deck below, in the Blue Diamond Squadron briefing room, I talked to a pilot named Jeremy Markin about what it's like when things don't go well during a landing.
23: Who knows what happens? Maybe you lose an important instrument inside, and it's nighttime, and maybe there's weather, and so you're in the goo, we call it, inside in the clouds. It's dark, so you tell yourself you got to fly the best pass ever, and you come down, and just one thing leads to another, and next thing you know, you're looking at the back of the boat, and you're close to it, and you got guys screaming at you, and you put in the afterburners, and you hook touches down a couple feet past the back of the boat, and you go taxi into the one wire there at high speeds, and realize they caught you, and your legs are shaking, you're still in blow, your lights are still on, and the air boss says, "We got you. You can relax now," and it's kind of hard to relax right away. You kind of got to unwind for a little bit. So
1: you said the hook misses the back of the boat by a couple inches.
23: Well,
1: what does that mean?
23: If the hook hit the back of the boat, that means your plane hit the back of the boat. It wouldn't be good.
12: Both Alex and I hung out with the Blue Diamonds for about an hour. I interviewed Dave Balsitas on one side of the room, while Alex interviewed another pilot, Jeremy Markin, on the other side. And what struck us when we got home is how closely they agree on some things and how far apart they are on others.
1: How long does it take to get to Afghanistan?
23: Anywhere from an hour and a half to 2 hours, depends on where you're going.
1: And what's it like over Afghanistan? What does it look like?
23: It's, it looks pretty in the mountainous areas. Snow in the mountains, looks like real nice mountain peaks.
12: What does it look like when you fly over Afghanistan and you fly over these targets?
16: I can't cuss, can I?
12: You can, but we'll have to beep it out.
16: Okay, it's a shithole.
0: It really is. There is absolutely nothing down there. I don't see anything worth fighting for down there. It's all sand, rocks. I don't know how they live down there.
23: Yeah, it's probably not much different from, you know, out near, like, Glamis in Southern California or something. I mean, there's, you know, dunes and mountains, so it looks like a beautiful country, so.
0: There's no color, there's no irrigation, no lakes, no streams, no farms, just brown and some snow, so it's pretty ugly.
23: When you're actually doing what you're doing, you're kind of so busy that you don't really have a lot of time to sit back and go, hey, you know, kind of look at the scenery. But those moments of those pauses, those moments you have, and you look around, it's the world's a beautiful place, you know, and it's kind of weird to imagine up that high and you're looking down and it looks so beautiful, and then you get snapped back into what's going on down there, and you got to refocus.
1: This might be a sort of a bonehead civilian question, but is it hard to drop a bomb?
23: Oh, yeah, like in almost a moral sense, or
2: emotional?
23: Oh, emotional. It's a double-edged emotion. You know, it's what you train for your whole life. The fact of you doing it correctly, and you drop your target, drop your bomb on the target. That's an emotional feeling. Hey, I did my job, and just as I was trained, and I did it well. While you're up there, I don't really think about the other side of the sword. I'm, you know, it's my job to go up there and drop bombs, and so I do it.
0: I feel no remorse about dropping a bomb on them down below. It's not sadistic. It's just, I think it's the right thing. Someone came into our house and trampled on our land, and to go in their land and absolutely pulverize them makes me feel very warm inside. I think that's great. I'm just glad I can be part of the team that's out here doing it. You know, dropping bombs on the bad people. I sleep at night.

0: It's 7:30 in the morning, and it's over 12 hours since Reveille first called everyone to work. For most people, it's the end of the workday. In the mess hall on the second deck, Cynthia and David have just finished their dinner, and they're waiting for the 8 o'clock movie, Exit Wounds, to begin.
1: Every now and then we get to watch a chick movie.
2: So. Yeah, we got to watch Stepmom the other day.
1: Yeah, yes. Like Stepmom, Steel Magnolias. They haven't shown that one lately.
2: No, they've
1: got it on board.
0: Sitting there side by side in their matching navy blue jumpsuits, they look like they're best friends, if there was such a thing for a man and a woman to be on a Navy ship. They're both reading the Left Behind series. He's on book 2, she's on book 4. They love playing the game of life on Cynthia's PlayStation, and they both enjoy a good chick movie. David joined the Navy so he could get out of his small town in Iowa, and Cynthia joined so she could get her and her 3 kids off of welfare. And it worked. They're all doing great now, she says.
1: Yeah, I've said this before, people laugh at me, but when I come out to sea, it's like a break for me because, you know, at home, I got kids to take care of, house to take care of, and I get out here and all I got to do is take care of myself, go to work and go to sleep, kill time in between, so it's kind of a break being out here for me.
0: Even though she has 11 years of service and he has 13, both with decent rank, this is how they live. David sleeps in a room called a berthing with 196 other guys, and he's one of the oldest at 34. Each sailor gets a bunk bed with a locker underneath it, and their entire personal space is 6 feet long, 1.5 feet tall, and about 2 feet wide.
2: And it's set up in the berthing. It's set up kind of in eras, you know, and like you'll have this one little neighborhood that listens to this music, and you know, I mean, we're the old folks' place. Most of us listen to, like, country music or something slow, so.
1: See, I live in a 26-person berthing, so it's not quite as bad as 197. A lot of us have brought stuff to make it kind of homey. Mine's Tweety Bird. So I have a Tweety Bird comforter, Tweety Bird pillows, Tweety Bird wallpaper around my rack, so, yeah.
2: You don't see that stuff down in the male berthing at all.
3: It's now very late, meaning 9 in the morning, and Senior Chief Barbara Mendoza invites us to the Chief's Mess, a special dining room for the ship's chiefs.
0: There are maybe 30 tables with chairs stacked on top, and the floors are shiny and clean. The room is quiet, aside from the pleasant electric hum of refrigerators and drink machines, and the far-off purring of the ship's engines. In the center of the room, 5 middle-aged men are sitting around one of the tables. It's their nightly card game. They're playing hearts. And they're passing around a picture of someone jumping into the ocean during a recent break when they were allowed to swim.
4: This is a perfect shot. You have Randy there jumping off the elevator, and they have a picture of a shark kind of like trying to swallow him up.
5: Nobody can decide, though, whether he's going in or being spit back out. It's up to your interpretation.
0: The person who made this picture, this fake picture on the computer, is the person you just heard, Bobby. Bobby Boucher, which is not his real name. Joel, which is not his real name, explains.
4: Well, his real name is Mike. We call him Bobby. You want to know why?
6: Yeah, we're telling the story of Bobby Boucher.
4: Bobby goes over here to a bar with one of our other friends, Brent. They go out and Brent offers to buy him something. Well,
6: no, you're getting it all wrong.
4: Okay.
6: We went to the...
0: They do this over and over. Tell a tip story. Tell them about the girl in Singapore. And then they all start laughing. And then they finally tell the stories, barely getting through them because someone is always interrupting to say they're not telling the story right.
7: Tell them about the tip.
5: No.
7: Tell them the tip. You gotta
4: tell them the tip, Bobby.
7: Yeah.
0: If you picture how the Navy works, there are the enlisted men and then there are the officers. The enlisted, and you've met lots of them on today's show, usually come into the Navy at 18 or 19 years old, straight out of high school. Officers come into the Navy as officers, with higher rank and privileges. The chiefs are the highest-ranking enlisted people, and anyone in the Navy will tell you, they run the Navy. They're the buffer between the bosses and the people who actually do the work.
8: We have to keep the high-echelon people from bothering these guys. Let them do their job, you know. At the same time, getting the job done so that these guys up here are happy.
9: It become like everybody's, your whole division's father and mother all rolled into one. They need to cry on your shoulder, you let them cry on your shoulder. You need to kick them in the butt, you kick them in the butt. I mean, you listen to their problems, you talk to them, you try to help them. And that's probably what most of us spend most of our time doing.
3: Every day, the Don says, somebody comes to him with a problem back home they need to solve. And the Don, whose real name is Brent, helps them out. Often this means getting on the phone and contacting another chief out there somewhere. There's a whole chief-to-chief network.
9: You know, the chief that I need to talk to knows somebody at the command, and they can talk to that chief, you know, we can get this whole thing going.
10: It's a fraternity. We work together, and that's one of the biggest things about being a chief. We are one. I mean, the goal, once you start out in the Navy, if you have a good chief from the beginning, your goal is to be a chief. I mean, your goal is to be that chief. And for me, that was the goal.
11: Who was your chief?
10: It was a guy named Chief Womack. He was my first chief in the Navy, and he was there. Anytime I needed anything, he was always there.

0: Late one night, Lieutenant Garrell and a TV crew from San Diego and I are on our way back to the staterooms when Garrell invites us into the officers' mess for a bowl of cereal before bed. Inside, there's a group of officers talking at another table and one enlisted man breaking down the serving line. It's late, and most of the people in the ship are in bed. So we're eating cereal and talking when the enlisted man appears with a huge tray of food. We all look at each other. No one asked him to fix us anything. "Just thought you all might like a snack, sir," the enlisted man says to Garrell, and puts the tray on our table. The tray contains 12 chicken breast sandwiches, each with lettuce and a slice of American cheese on hamburger buns. There are four of us, and we already have our cereal. Apparently the Powell Doctrine of Overwhelming Force applies to food service as well. Later in our cabin, Wendy, Ira, and I talk it over. Being on an aircraft carrier, we're surrounded on all sides by the lopsidedness of American military superiority. Just the very fact of the carrier itself. No other country even has one like the Stennis. The U.S. has 12. But it's the chicken sandwiches which somehow make that fact real. It's not just the size and strength, but the attention to detail which fully conveys the sheer uncontested might of the American military. Not only does the Navy give each pilot one of the fastest and most expensive fighter planes in the world to fly, not only does it provide him with the most accurate bombs in the history of warfare to drop, it also feeds him at any hour of the day more chicken sandwiches than he can possibly eat. It gives him a room to hang out in with his own official nickname on the chair and a practice space for his band. Someone, somewhere, stitches monkey butt into his flight suit. The other countries don't have a chance. You've never slept in bunk beds with your boss until you slept in bunk beds with your boss on an aircraft carrier. By Navy standards, the room Ira and I shared was luxurious. Only two of us, not 200 or 600. But the problem with the room, everybody warned us, was that it was right below the flight deck, and it could get kind of loud. And sure enough, we were woken up several times that first night by the thumps and the clanks of the planes landing and taking off. Still, we figured, we could manage. Then the second night, a bus ran full speed into the wall by my head. That's what it sounded like the steel wall 6 inches from the top of my head had just suffered a collision with a very fast-moving bus. It was the loudest sound I'd ever heard. And here's what it's like to be in a bunk bed with your boss on an aircraft carrier when you've just heard the loudest sound you've ever heard, if your boss is my boss. What happened next was this. The loudest sound I'd ever heard happened again. And I have to stress, this is not a normal loud sound, like a rock band, or a car horn, or even a stick of dynamite exploding. This is a sound that's only made when things that shouldn't happen happen. It's the sound of disaster, of destruction. It is the sound of catastrophe. I lay there stunned for a second, and then I heard Ira jerk into action, saw his feet swing down from the top bunk. I actually said the words, "You're right, man," as I threw off my blanket and started to run. And then I looked behind me, and I saw Ira digging through his equipment, and I realized I was running for the door, and Ira was running for his tape recorder.
1: 1, 2, 3, 4, 5, 6, 7, 8, 9. Alex?
0: While we waited for the loud sound to happen again, Ira and I handed the microphone back and forth between our bunks and recorded our conversation.
2: If it was a problem, though, there'd be alarms going off and stuff, right? I mean, it just wouldn't just be like a horrible accident and then nothing, like, you know, and then no sound, right? They'd be saying, like, all hands to your stations, that sort of thing, right?
1: I'm sure if it really gets bad around here, there's bells of some sort.
0: The loud sound never happened again, and eventually we fell asleep, though Ira left the tape recorder running just in case. We were out for maybe half an hour when we were woken up again.
3: This is you go to the watch at Central Control. Loss of feed in number 2, reactor plant. Reactor mechanical casualty system team, later number 2, reactor room.
0: Loss of feed in number 2 reactor plant. Reactor mechanical and casualty assistance teams report to number 2 reactor room. Casualty assistance teams? That can't be good, right? After half an hour, in which I tried to convince myself that my stomach ache was not radiation sickness, and Ira tried to figure out how he could get down to the ship's nuclear reactors to report on the accident, another PA announcement came on, just like the first, but with one additional sentence.
3: Reactor mechanical casualty assistance team, later number 2. Reactor room. This is a drill.
0: At breakfast, we learned what had happened. The loud sound, That was a routine test for one of the catapults, and the PA announcement had been a routine drill. The two things were totally unrelated. Both things, they said, happened almost every day.
4: Thank you very much, Alex, for that report. There's one more thing that happened on this, Dennis, that I keep thinking about in the weeks since we returned. It was at the end of our very last day there, which meant 10:40 in the morning, and Barbara Mendoza, the chief who had been kind enough to invite us to the chief's mess, took Alex and Wendy and I outside to the very back of the ship, the fantail, looking at the water and the sky. It's one of her favorite places on the Stennis.
5: I come out here every day before I go to bed. Very peaceful. I do a lot of thinking out here. I relax a lot, and I really like it. I mean, look at it. It's beautiful. There's no other place to be.
4: We look out at the North Arabian Sea, the waters the military vessels have sailed for thousands of years. Persians were here 500 years before the birth of Christ. Alexander the Great sent ships here. The Ottomans, the Chinese, the Romans, the Portuguese, all of them great naval powers in their day.
6: Hey, Chief. Do you ever think about the fact that, you know, you're serving over here in this particular ocean, this particular body of water? How long people have been traveling by sea across this?
5: You know, I always wonder when I look at big bodies of water like this, I always wonder how many ships are on the bottom of this floor. So that's one of the things that I like to think about when I'm out here. I wonder if there's, I wonder how many ships are out here on the bottom that never made it home. Hundreds, over hundreds of them, you know, from all the wars that we've been through.
6: Here you are working for the mightiest navy in the history of the world.
5: Isn't that cool? How cool is that?
4: Off to the starboard side of the ship, we can see the USS Port Royal protecting our back. We Americans are here for now, while it lasts. Special thanks today to Vice Admiral James Zortman, who at the time that we recorded the show in 2002 ran Carrier Group 7 for the Navy, and to the Public Affairs Office and Navy journalists who showed us around the Stennis, Barbara Mendoza, Jeff Gorell, Cheeto Peplar, and David Michael Ross. 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Thanks, as always, to our program's co-founder, Mr. Tori Malatia, who describes his personal life these days this way.
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4: 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Back next week, more stories of This American Life.
7: The Trump administration continues to push its tariff agenda as some U.S. businesses get refunds from tariffs struck down by the Supreme Court earlier this year. 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
12: From WHYY in Philadelphia, this is Fresh Air. I'm Tanya Mosley in Los Angeles. Today, Lisa Kudrow and the end of her HBO show, The Comeback. You know her as Phoebe on Friends, but long before that, Kudrow was performing as a kid for the people around her.
13: I imitated Lily Tomlin, Edith Ann, that character on Laugh-In. I'd go to slumber parties, and to me it was like doing a show, because I'll do that, and then lip-sync songs, and then have everyone do it. I was like a cruise director.
14: Kudrow is up for 2 Emmy Awards for the final season of The Comeback, about an actress who will endure almost anything to keep working. We also talk about how a trip to Belarus changed her view of herself and her family, and what she noticed about Friends, binging it for the first time decades later. Also, critic at large John Powers reviews the Paramount Plus series Diara from Detroit. First News.
15: Live from NPR News in Washington, I'm Ryland Barton. The Supreme Court has paused a lower court's ruling on President Trump's order to restrict mail-in voting for the midterm election in a little over 2 months. But as NPR's Hansi-Lo Wong reports, the Postal Service is still blocked from following Trump's order.
16: It remains unclear what impact President Trump's order will have on mail-in voting for the midterms. The order calls for the U.S. Postal Service to get lists of eligible voters from states and deliver ballots only to people on those lists. USPS is a financial supporter of NPR. In June, a federal judge in Boston blocked key parts of Trump's order in the 23 states plus Washington, D.C. that sued. That judge found Trump overstepped a president's authority under the Constitution, which gives power to state legislatures and Congress to set federal election rules. The Supreme Court did not weigh in on whether the order is illegal, but it did approve Trump's request to pause the judge's June ruling on the directives for USPS. But the same judge in Boston recently issued a separate ruling that blocks USPS from following Trump's order across the country. Hansi-Lo Wong, NPR News.
15: Today, the Trump administration celebrated its efforts to redefine education at a back-to-school-themed event at the White House Rose Garden, where both President Trump and Education Secretary Linda McMahon spoke. NPR's Janaki Mehta reports.
17: President Trump kicked off his speech by touting his administration's efforts to ban transgender students from playing school sports and removing, quote, far-left extremism from the classroom. He also hailed what will soon become the first nationwide private school choice program.
18: 1 year ago, as part of the Great Big Beautiful Bill, we passed the Education Freedom Tax Credit, the largest ever expansion of school choice.
17: 31 states have already opted into the program, which will go into effect next year. The president also praised Secretary McMahon for her efforts to dwindle down the operations of the Education Department, which has been a central goal of the second Trump administration. Janaki Mehta, NPR News.
15: The investigation continues into an alleged cocaine ring at Penn State, where drug dealers allegedly used 2 frat houses to sell drugs to college students. But NPR's Brian Mann found the big substance use risk on U.S. campuses isn't cocaine, it's alcohol.
19: The drug bust at Penn State was headline-grabbing. 14 people arrested. Fraternity pledges allegedly helping process cocaine sold at campus parties. But federal research shows cocaine use among college-age Americans has actually been dropping fast. Megan Patrick at the University of Michigan is one of the co-authors of an annual report studying substance use.
20: There's been a decrease over the past 5 years in cocaine use among young adults in the U.S. The prevalence overall is about 5%.
19: Alcohol use among college-age Americans has also fallen, but federal research shows about half of young adults still drink. The National Institute on Alcohol Abuse and Alcoholism estimates that as many as 1,500 college students die each year from causes linked to alcohol. Brian Mann, NPR News.
15: U.S. stocks drifted to a mixed finish today. This is NPR News from Washington. More than 300 people have died of Ebola in eastern Congo in the past week. Workers are struggling to contain the outbreak as it spreads at an unprecedented speed. It's recorded more than 5,500 cases and 2,600 deaths. Experts believe the outbreak could be 3 times the known size. Nearly half those infected have died. Ukraine is marking 35 years of independence and hosting a number of European leaders, as NPR's Polina Litvinova reports.
21: This year's Independence Day is the 5th during Russia's full-scale invasion of Ukraine. Ukraine's President Volodymyr Zelensky and First Lady Olena Zelenska started it with honoring fallen soldiers killed at war. Zelensky also met with European leaders visiting Ukraine to participate in the meeting of the Coalition of the Willing, an alliance of Ukraine's partners helping it to defend itself from Russia's aggression. The UK Prime Minister Andy Burnham is expected to allow European defense company MBDA to share information on the UK-made components in Scalp cruise missiles. This is crucial for Ukraine as it is constantly being attacked by Russian ballistic missiles and doesn't have enough air defense rockets to intercept them. Polina Litvinova, NPR News, Kyiv.
15: A live oak tree at a Revolutionary War battlefield in South Carolina is getting a new lease on life. The Witness Tree was there during the September 1781 Battle of Eutaw Springs. Chains have held it together for 50 years, ever since a lightning bolt nearly split it in two. They're getting replaced with a modern support system, including lightning rods. This is NPR News.
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22: This is Fresh Air. I'm Tanya Mosley. Before my guest, Lisa Kudrow, was famous, back when she was doing improv, she created a character, an actress determined to stay in show business no matter what it cost her. That character eventually became Valerie Cherish, the relentlessly optimistic actress who has been chasing her comeback since 2005. Here she is in the show's first season, trying to get the title of her new reality show just right.
23: This is my comeback. All right, I'm good. Let me take that again, okay? So this is my Jane, I'm sorry. The camera keeps moving in and out.
24: It's
23: is
24: always going to be moving. Just keep going.
23: No, yeah, oh, I know. I know, it's just, I didn't know if I should wait for it to settle or... That's right, yeah. Oh, right, yeah, that's right. This one's always going to be moving because that one is stationary. Got it. Okay, here we go. This is my comeback. You know what? I want to do another.
22: That's Valerie at the beginning of a comeback she'll spend the next 21 years trying to pull off. Kudrow developed Valerie for HBO with writer and director Michael Patrick King, building a character who wants to be back on television so badly that she will endure almost anything. Demotions, humiliations, and writers half her age who barely hide what they think of her. Now in the show's final season, Valerie finally gets what she has been chasing, the lead in a network sitcom. The catch? AI is writing the scripts. The role has Kudrow up for two Emmys this year, one for acting and one for writing. It's the latest chapter in a career that includes 10 seasons as Phoebe on Friends, whose finale drew more than 50 million viewers. She won her first Emmy for that role in 1998. Her credits run long, so here are just a few. Web Therapy, the improvised comedy she co-created, playing a therapist who conducts very short sessions online. Who Do You Think You Are, the genealogy series she executive produced for 11 seasons, and Romy and Michelle's High School Reunion, a sequel announced earlier this summer. And Lisa Kudrow, welcome back to Fresh Air.
25: Hi, thank you. Nice to be back.
22: Yes, you and Michael have this way of catching Hollywood just at moments of really big change. And we saw that throughout every season of The Comeback over the last 21 years. And Valerie is finally getting what she wants for this particular season. She's got her own sitcom. She is the lead, but it is written by AI.
25: Right.
22: Tell me why you all felt like this was the perfect situation for Valerie to be in. How did you all even come to this?
25: The premise alone offers so many layers and areas to explore. And, you know, there's a threat that everyone's responding to. Mm-hmm. And Valerie's the one who's, okay, no problem, because there'll be a camera on me, right?
22: So interesting, right? Because the first season, the threat was reality television.
25: Mm-hmm.
22: And then the second season, it was really like the docudrama type series thing.
25: Right. Premium cable, half hour, single camera, no jokes.
22: Yeah. She's like a mixture of a lot of different people. It's someone that you came up with very early in your career. How did you come up with the idea?
25: Well, she was nowhere near as fleshed out. In The Groundlings, I did a character monologue called Your Favorite Actress on a Talk Show.
22: And Groundlings is the improv theater group here in Los Angeles.
25: That's right. And so it was just that one character monologue, and she's on a talk. She's on Johnny Carson, who was still
0: Johnny
25: the host
0: Carson,
25: of The Tonight
0: yeah.
25: Show.
0: Uh-huh.
25: And she hadn't been on in a long time. And it's just watching her try to spin everything and act like she's in control. And then just the phoniness. That's the one thing that made me laugh about her on that, in that monologue that made me laugh. When she looks at the audience and she's saying, you know, the environment is real important to me. You know, so important. It really should be. And looks out at the audience and just says, people, please, please save the planet as a favor to me. I'll love you for it, you know. Because I would see actors sort of acting like, well, everyone will do what I say.
0: Mm-hmm, mm-hmm. She also, but, especially in the first season, she almost felt delusional. No one knew how to take her. She seemed oblivious to how other people reacted to her.
25: Right.
0: Yeah.
25: Exactly. Delusional is the word. That's how I saw her, too, and that's what made me laugh. And her immediate spin on things, you know, if anyone was insulting, she'd spin it like having a bad day, I guess.
0: Yeah.
25: You know, like,
0: right.
25: Not for me to worry about. And the thing is, after we did that, and I would run into people, actors and writers and people who, you know, watched the show and said, that must have been so hard to play that role.
0: Mm-hmm.
25: I mean, so painful. And I thought, what? Blink, blink, no.
0: It wasn't
25: what pain?
0: Painful for you.
25: Yeah. And then went, why wasn't it painful? Oh, because she spun it and believed the spin. It wasn't just spin. She reframed the reality of it.
0: There's something that she says in this third season. One of her producers says, you know, it was really hard to watch you be humiliated over mm-hmm. many, many years. And she says, well, you can't be humiliated if you don't allow it. Something about like...
25: You have to agree
0: you have
25: to be
0: humiliated.
25: And I never signed up for that.
0: Right.
25: Yes.
0: So in the end, she kind of wasn't delusional.
25: Right. We knew that was the end of the Valerie Cherish story kind of early on when we were writing this third season. And we knew the third season would be the end.
0: How come?
25: Because then it's a trilogy. And a show that was canceled after the first season.
0: Mm-hmm. HBO canceled it.
25: Yeah. And then it's brought back. And every 10 years, we're sort of chronicling this business. So it felt like now it's a trilogy. It's a complete piece. And we went from cancellation to getting to complete an entire story spanning 20 years.
0: So many of the actors returned,
25: mm-hmm.
0: and there's something really comforting about seeing all of these people through time over 21 years. You've got Laura Silverman as Jane,
25: yes.
0: the documentarian who's been pointing the camera at Valerie since 2005, and Damian Young as Mark, who's your husband, even Lance Barber as Paulie G.,
25: yeah.
0: Who is the writer who made her life hell.
25: Right.
0: What was it like returning to each other in that way, almost like a school reunion, it seems like?
25: Yeah, it's thrilling. It's thrilling every time. And you know how talented these people are. You know how good they are. You know how much they know these characters, too.
0: Mm-hmm.
25: So you just can't wait to see what they're going to do.
0: I want to play a clip from this third season. In this scene, Valerie has finally gotten the network sitcom. She's always wanted. And she's the lead. And the show is called How's That? And the secret has just come out, though, that her fellow cast members are learning that the writers on the show are actually AI. And the reactions vary. So here you are with the actors who are your castmates, Tim Bagley, Brittany O'Grady, Barry Henley, Zane Phillips, and Matt Cook, who speaks first. Let's listen.
2: Come on, everyone hates AI. I didn't sign up to be on an AI-written show.
4: Yeah, should we be calling our agents?
5: Please don't. You know, if this gets out and studio doesn't want it to, then I don't know, they could pull the plug on the whole thing.
4: No.
5: This information is top secret and even had to sign an NDA.
6: Sir, what's the big deal?
8: We can't do a show without writers.
6: Well, we're not. We have Al.
4: Al is AI, though.
8: Al's a bot?
5: Yeah, well.
6: Is that why no one would ever give me his contact information?
5: Well, okay, guys, listen. Okay, we're the first, and the show's tested well. So I think we just take the material that you are given, bought or not, funny or not funny, and do everything you can to make it great. All right? We're actors. That's what we do. Right?
6: That's right. It's our job to make things funnier.
5: Uh-huh.
6: But a lot of times when I do that, the writers get angry if I change a word.
2: So many times I've made the writing so much better than it was. I've been told that.
5: Yeah.
6: And then I have to go back and do the words the way that they wrote it, and the audience doesn't laugh, and they look at me like I'm not funny. I knew the joke wasn't funny the whole week, but I can't say that. Right?
24: It's like when they give me a line that's not funny, they say, Gabrielle, do it sexier.
2: Ugh. That's probably why it's been so fun here. It turns out there are no writers. It's just us.
6: Yeah, I've been enjoying this.
5: Yeah.
6: You know, I don't think I ever liked a writer.
25: Oh, I love that scene so much.
0: I know. You know, it's so funny. It's like this show is just as much about the writers as it is about Valerie.
25: Very much. Yeah. Yes. But what I love about that scene is just like the anatomy of a mob, you know, that it starts with, what? It's AI. You lied to us. This is a betrayal. We're doing this without writers. That's not right. And then once it's like, well, if you say something, they might take the whole thing away. Oh, no.
0: Yeah.
25: Like, don't want that. And then, you know, yeah, you know what? I don't like writers. Right. And it's just like complete 180. That's what human beings do, I think.
0: I also feel like it might be a little bit true, like the gripes that actors have with writers.
25: Yes, how much, you know, they are sitting on the resentment that they have because they're not really allowed to have it on a set, you know, because the writers, the showrunners are in charge of a sitcom for sure. So they have always had to just swallow it and sit on it. And then the second they have an ounce of permission, it's... Yeah, I don't think I've ever liked a writer.
0: Yeah, have you felt that before in your career?
25: Well, sometimes, but I think, here's the thing, they're casting it for someone who is going to make the most out of the writing. Mm-hmm. And then it becomes this kind of a dialogue, without an actual dialogue, about here's what we wrote, here's what you did with it. So we have that in mind as we continue writing, and it just evolves into like finding the actor's voice with the writer's voice together. It's a collaboration, and that's when it works, I think, the best.
0: There are several moments in this last season that feel very close to home. Like, it feels uncomfortable because we just don't know where we're going yet with AI. In the same way in the first season, we didn't really know where we were going to go with reality TV. You know?
25: Right. Everyone thought it was an extinction event, reality TV. And entertainment just expanded to include reality. Mm-hmm. It didn't destroy scripted television. Yeah. It really didn't. You know, the other thing is that if you also look at 2005, there were sitcoms, 22 episodes, and every network had them, multi-camera sitcoms. And you need a lot of writers, like between 10 and 15 writers in a writer's room.
0: Yeah,
25: for those. By the time we did season two, there were way fewer multi-camera shows. And there were a lot of single-camera comedies. So now you don't need 12 writers. You need 6 to 10, maybe, or less. So it's cut in half. 10 years later, we're doing this. And what we're saying with AI is you need one writer.
0: AI. Mm-hmm. Yeah. My guest is Lisa Kudrow. She's nominated for 2 Emmy Awards for the 3rd and final season of the HBO comedy The Comeback, which she co-created. We'll continue our conversation after a short break. This is Fresh Air.
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0: This is Fresh Air, and today I'm talking with Lisa Kudrow. She's up for two Emmys for the final season of The Comeback, for lead actress in a comedy and for writing. The HBO series she co-created and stars in as Valerie Cherish, an actress who keeps trying to get her career back. It's her third acting nomination for the role across three seasons in 21 years. Kudrow won an Emmy in 1998 for playing Phoebe on Friends. You're the youngest of three siblings.
25: Mm-hmm.
0: You grew up in a suburb of L.A., the San Fernando Valley, mm-hmm. Tarzana. What was your place in the house?
25: My place?
0: Yeah.
25: As the youngest?
0: Yeah.
25: Well, usually like the least competent person, right? I mean, that's the way it is. I'm the youngest by 6 and 8 years,
0: mm-hmm.
25: you know? So I was sort of an only child at times because
0: mm-hmm, mm-hmm.
25: they're out and away. And it's the 70s also, so it was different, right? It was, yeah, you'll be fine. All right. Do whatever you want. I ate, you know, baked M&Ms and Doritos for breakfast on the weekends. And that was great.
0: Conan O'Brien, who's your longtime friend, you all met very early in your careers when you were just starting out here in Los Angeles. He said when you were on his show, he described you as, quote, someone with a Victorian sense of morality.

0: Yeah. So you would make people laugh, but you weren't the class clown. What kind of things would you do to make folks laugh? Do you remember?
1: Yeah, I imitated Lily Tomlin, Edith Ann, that character on Laugh-In. Yes, I would do that. I'd go to slumber parties, and to me it was like doing a show, because I'll do that. And then I would lip sync songs and then have everyone do it. And I was like a cruise director.
0: Is that where the seed came for you in acting? When did you really understand that I like this, this attention?
1: Well, maybe it was attention because I was the youngest, or I don't know, but it made people happy and engaged, and we were all doing something together. And, you know, I mean, my family was funny. My dad's hilarious. My brother and sister were really funny. So I would take their material, which was, you know, too mature for anyone else my age, but that made me kind of something. But it was so great to make people laugh. That was the best thing ever.
0: You have talked a lot over the years about your dad and his work. He studied cluster headaches, and he founded the first private headache clinic in the western part of the United States. A lot of what he founded back then is still part of standard treatment today. But when you were a little girl, did you have an understanding of it from the start?
1: Yeah, he was an internist. And then in 1971, he switched to just treating and researching headache. Mm-hmm. So I was 8. So yeah, I was old enough to understand what he was doing. And as I got older also, you know, because he lectured all over the world about headache. And so he would write his lecture and do it to me, because he wanted to make sure it was all understandable. So I'm maybe like 13, 15, you know, I don't remember how old. He proposed a hypothesis for, you know, the potential mechanism of cluster headache. And so he wanted to make sure I could fully understand it.
0: Because if you understood it, then a crowd of folks,
1: neurologists, will definitely understand it. And I remember him saying to me, you have to understand that right now you are one of the few people on the planet who understands more about headache from listening to all my talks than a lot of doctors.
0: You went on to Vassar, studied biology, initially thought you were going to be a doctor.
1: Right.
0: But you still had this little bit of something in you that loved acting, that felt like you still wanted to kind of do that thing. But you still graduated with a degree in biology.
1: Yeah, I didn't still love acting.
0: Oh, you didn't?
1: In college. Yeah. High school and college, it was absolutely never.
0: Oh, and why did that change for you?
1: Because I thought, all right, now you have to be an adult. Mm. Like, that's a fun thing. Mm-hmm. But that's, you know, I've seen actors on TV and, you know, I've heard about all their divorces. Do you know? And I thought, that's not the adult you want to be. Mm. Okay. And in college, I fell in love with biology and thought, yeah, I want to be a doctor. Mm-hmm. And so when I went to college, yeah, I just pursued that, evolutionary biology. There was this new controversial field called sociobiology.
0: That founder, which was what? Yeah.
1: E.O. Wilson. And it was about the interaction between biology and the environment to produce behavior in all animals, including human beings. And the including human beings was controversial, which I didn't understand why we're animals too. So that was really exciting to me and fulfilling a sort of, you know, a creative need I had.
0: What changed?
1: What changed was after I graduated, a couple things. I mean, there's a weird thing that I can't explain. You know, I'd come home from on break and be driving around LA, and I'd hear, you know, a commercial for a sitcom, and it just sounded like, well, that's a horse of a different color. Like, it's so broad and it's not funny, but there's a laugh track. And I'd think, oh, that's pushing it so hard, hitting it so hard. And then, ugh, why don't they throw it away? Lisa, remember to throw it away when you do it.
0: And that was just a thought that would come in your mind.
1: It'd come in my mind, and I think, wait, why do I?

0: I have to do that. That's not what I'm going to be doing. And the big motivation also, my brother's best friend is John Lovitz. I grew up with John Lovitz. I graduate from college. He gets on Saturday Night Live. And, oh, it's not just this thing that happens to a magic few. Mm-hmm. And then I'm really feeling very strongly, you better do this now. You're only 22 and you have no responsibilities. I imagine, a pretty selfish endeavor to pursue acting, and now's the time, and don't have any regrets later.
1: Our guest today is Lisa Kudrow. She's nominated for 2 Emmy Awards for the final season of The Comeback. We'll be right back after a short break. I'm Tanya Mosley, and this is Fresh Air.

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6: This is Fresh Air. I'm Tanya Mosley, and my guest today is Lisa Kudrow. She's nominated for 2 Emmys for acting and for writing for the final season of The Comeback, the HBO comedy she co-created with Michael Patrick King. Her credits run long, so here are just a few. Web Therapy, the improvised comedy she co-created, playing a therapist who conducts very short sessions online. Who Do You Think You Are, the genealogy series she executive produced for 11 seasons, and Romy and Michelle's High School Reunion, a sequel announced earlier this summer. Lisa, one of the more fascinating parts of your career is your search for understanding your family's history. Mm. And your father's parents came from Belarus.
7: Right.
6: And your grandmother told you a story at a very young age that stuck with you for a very long time. What did she share with you?
7: She was babysitting, and I missed my parents, or they were out of town, and I missed them. And I said, don't you, all of a sudden I remembered, oh, she's a person. When do you see your parents? Mm-hmm. And she said, I can't see my parents. My parents died a long time ago. I said, how? And she started crying, and she said, they were murdered. They were murdered by Hitler. Mm-hmm. And I was like, who? Mm-hmm. I think I was 6 or 7. Mm-hmm. And I didn't understand who that was.
6: That was the first time you had really heard that.
7: Yeah.
6: But it stuck with you for the rest of your life.
7: Yeah. Because then my father explained, you know, the rest of the Holocaust or, you know, what happened there. Also, I think I was too young.
6: To know and
7: yeah.
6: understand.
7: I think yeah. I was under 10. And I would watch World at War was a documentary series, and there was one on the Holocaust, one episode, and I watched it, and that was rough. Mm-hmm. I didn't know children mm-hmm. could ever be murdered. Mm-hmm. Like, no one would ever intentionally hurt. I thought children were always protected and safe. So that was eye-opening.
6: Decades later, you're in Ireland mm-hmm. shooting a movie, and you come across this British series that is a genealogy series, and it just captivates you.
7: Mm-hmm.
6: And so you brought that series here, the
7: yeah.
6: U.S. version, and your story was the very first story that you all did.
7: That we shot.
6: That you shot.
7: Yeah.
6: Yeah. I want to play a little from your episode, and it aired on NBC in March of 2010. And in it, you travel to Poland and to Belarus to uncover the fate of your great-grandmother who died in the Holocaust. And in this particular scene, you travel to the town where her family lived and you walk around and remember your grandmother's description of the landscape. Let's listen.
8: This is what I pictured. This is exactly what I pictured. It's unbelievable. I feel connected to the smile that would come across her face when she'd say it was so beautiful. And I'm so happy that she got to grow up here. And it's so pretty. And I'm also so happy. happy that she got out and her sisters got out, and I'm sorry for everybody else. My grandmother learned from Yuri what happened here. It's a huge loss. It's her whole family. It's her mother who she loved, and she'll never see her again. She could have at least dreamt about seeing her one day or coming back to visit and being able to, like, breathe in this air and be here again. And that's gone, too.
9: That's my guest, Lisa Kudrow, in Who Do You Think You Are? What a trip to take.
7: And oh, yeah.
9: That's a weighty moment to stand on the land that you know that your family lived and breathed. And you found things that you weren't even prepared to know.
7: Right. That's right. But the thing that was heartbreaking to me is how beautiful, all open, you know, pastoral, you know, and she lived in a tenement in New York. Like, nothing went the way she thought it was going to.
9: When she came here.
7: When she came here. Yeah. Like, sometimes had an onion for dinner. You know, it just was not what she thought it was going to be. Anyway, I thought I was going to look for Yuri, who was a cousin who I was told was hiding in the woods and witnessed everyone getting shot. Because, the Nazis had these actions, these death squads that would murder people. Mm-hmm. I was looking for Yuri and found out that his name wasn't Yuri. His name was Boleslaw. And I went to Poland looking for him, thinking, I'm not going to find him, because we had heard that he died. Mm-hmm. You know, he was trying to pass as not Jewish in Poland. And Jews were getting killed after World War II in Poland still. So, you know, not going to find anything. And I'm given a phone book, like, okay, all right, that's his name. How old's this phone book?
9: Mm-hmm.
7: Really? I don't know, same number. All right, I'll call. Someone answers. And I say, I'm looking for Boleslaw. Yes, that's my grandfather. Oh, is he, how do I say, alive or dead?
9: Yeah.
7: Awkward. Yeah. Here? It's like, yes, he's here and you should come and see him. And then I just had this moment of, wouldn't it be great if he just married, had kids, and nothing extraordinary happened, but he got to just have a life.
9: Yep.
7: And then he is alive. He did get married and managed to live a peaceful existence behind the Iron Curtain.
9: And you got to tell your dad. And what a gift to your dad.
7: Gosh. Yeah. I mean, they got to Skype or, you know, see each other again after so many years.
9: Has that experience shifted the way you thought about yourself, you know, learning all of this history about yourself and your origins?
7: Yeah, there's different levels of things I learned about myself. But I mean, the one thing that I learned was how important it was to bear witness. You know, as we were walking and Tamara, who's the expert there, was explaining, yes, we're walking on the road. This is the road toward the vegetable pit where the executions happened. And I didn't realize, oh, we're going there. Like, I'm walking to their death. I hesitated. I stopped walking for a split second because I didn't want to go.
9: Mm-hmm.
7: And then realized, no, I got to keep going. And also bear witness. That's what this is about. This isn't about me and my feelings or even my family exactly. It's about, you have to bear witness. There are still people who think this didn't happen.
9: If you're just joining us, my guest is Lisa Kudrow, nominated for an Emmy for the final season of The Comeback, which she co-created and stars in. We'll be right back after a break. This is Fresh Air.
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9: This is Fresh Air. I'm Tanya Mosley, and my guest today is award-winning actor Lisa Kudrow. She's up for two Emmys for the final season of her HBO series, The Comeback, and she's currently shooting a sequel of Romy and Michelle's high school reunion.
12: I want to transition to Friends with the few moments I have left with you. I'm sorry about the loss of Matthew Perry.
7: Thanks, yeah.
12: I know that you... for lots of different reasons, didn't watch the show.
7: Mm-hmm.
12: You started watching it after he passed away.
7: Yeah, because it was too much about me before. Mm-hmm. I didn't want to watch me. And then after Matthew passed away, there were so many, well, there's always a marathon anyway. So luckily, there was a marathon to watch. And I was so happy to see Matthew then, and so funny, and it was, yeah, it was a great way to sort of process him not being here, and then really enjoyed how much he made me laugh, and then how much everybody
12: made
7: me
12: laugh,
7: and even myself.
12: Yeah, what did you notice about yourself?
7: That sometimes, yeah, it was funny.
12: Sometimes. Oh, my gosh.
7: That's good. No, but I mean, okay, for the most part, I enjoyed what I did. And then there were times where it's like, well, I mean, that you should have your license taken away. Or, you know, that's not, don't do that. What are you doing?
12: Anything in particular that made you cringe?
7: He's her lobster. I have it locked, loaded. It's ready to go. Playing with a voice. Yeah.
12: What about you singing, you know? What about your songs and your guitars?
7: Songs.
12: Yeah.
7: Those songs make me laugh.
12: Yeah.
7: Those are really, really funny.
12: I want to play a scene from the third season of Friends. This is Phoebe and Ross, played by David Schwimmer. And as she explains to him, who's a paleontologist, that she doesn't buy evolution or gravity. Let's listen.
13: That's fine. Go ahead and scoff. You know, there are a lot of things out there that I don't believe in, but that doesn't mean they're not true.
14: Such as?
13: Like crop circles, or the Bermuda Triangle, or evolution.
14: Whoa. But you don't believe in evolution?
13: Nah, not really.
14: You don't believe in evolution?
13: I don't know, it's just, you know, monkeys, Darwin, you know, it's a nice story. I just think it's a little too easy.
14: Too easy? The process of every living thing on this planet evolving over millions of years from single-celled organisms is too easy?
13: Yeah, I just don't buy it.
14: Excuse me. Evolution is not for you to buy, Phoebe. Evolution is scientific fact, like the air we breathe, like gravity.
13: Oh, okay. Don't get me started on gravity.
14: You don't believe in gravity?
13: Well, it's not so much that, you know, like I don't believe in it. You know, it's just, I don't know. Lately, I get the feeling that I'm not so much being pulled down as I am being pushed.
12: She was ditzy, but also deep. To play that combination of those two things together, I mean, it takes a very specific way that you were able to nail. There's also a lot of, there's the chemistry there. You can even hear it, even with us without us watching it.
7: Right. You know? Oh, yeah. That was the best part of that part of my life. Everyone's so good. And I mean, the trick is just like, you know, at first it was a lot of work being Phoebe. given.
15: In what way?
7: To be a person and justify what they're saying.
15: Mm-hmm.
7: So it sometimes took a lot of work. But by season three, you know, I was really nervous because I wasn't doing the work anymore. And I felt like, I don't think is this the character even? I don't know what I'm doing. Mm-hmm. When we came back from hiatus. And LeBlanc had said, Matt LeBlanc said, what's going on? And I said, I'm not doing the work. I'm not being Phoebe. And he said, no, you have her down. That's why you're not working as hard, because mm-hmm. she's in you. You got it. Mm-hmm. And I went, oh, okay.
12: I can imagine getting a role like Friends. It's a role of a lifetime because it's one of those roles where the show itself becomes a part of Americana. And so you're always connected to that. So that there's the blessing part of it.
7: Yeah.
12: Did you ever have another relationship with it, though, that constantly being called Phoebe, being referenced, people coming up to you probably just saying lines and wanting you to repeat those lines, stuff like that?
7: Well, my first response is always, I have zero complaints about Friends or anything to do with it, because every part of it was just the relationship with the other actors. We had fun. That is so rare, and real honest respect, mutual respect. It was a really good relationship that took some work, and we did the work. You know, it was great.
12: Well, part of it is you all spent 16, 20 hours a day.
7: Right, especially in the beginning. Uh-huh. Where it's, you know, but we made sure we did. We played poker together while we're waiting for the run through, or while, you know, any downtime, we spent that time together on set. And Jimmy Burrows helped also. And, you know, we just lost him. So that's heartbreaking. But Jimmy Burrows is a legendary director and creator. He did Cheers.
15: Mm-hmm.
7: And before that, his first job was Mary Tyler Moore Show.
12: Iconic.
7: And then directed mm-hmm. the Bob Newhart Show.
15: Yeah.
7: No, and Will and Grace, he did every one of them. So he did the first 10 episodes of Friends. He did the pilot and the first 10 episodes. And, you know, it was his idea that Warner Brothers give him the Warner Brothers jet, private jet, and he flew us to Las Vegas, just us, no boyfriends, girlfriends, none of us were married yet, showed us the first episode on the plane on the way to Las Vegas, and gave us each $200 to gamble with, which was so thrilling, and then made us stop gambling to go eat, which is always irritating to me. But anyway, no. And he took us to Spago and said, pay attention. This is the last time the six of you can be out in public like this and not be recognized. And I remember everyone going, oh, and I thought, maybe. I don't know. I mean, how does he know?
15: Right.
7: Well, how does he know? Because he's been around and he knows.
12: He knows when he has a success.
7: What's going to work. Yeah. So anyway.
12: Yeah.
7: But yeah, everything about it was great. But sometimes people will stop me and say, oh, sing Smelly Cat. I don't want to do that. I really don't want to do
15: right,
7: that.
15: Right,
12: right. Your son, you were pregnant with him the last season of Friends,
7: mm-hmm.
12: and he's now on the comeback. And you all filmed the comeback on the same soundstage that you all filmed Friends.
7: That's right.
12: Are you sentimental like this?
7: I didn't have a choice. But to be sentimental about
15: yeah.
7: all of that.
15: Yes.
7: And at times it was a little overwhelming. I mean, we're wrapping up the comeback in Valerie Cherish in the same space where, along with the Friends cast, we said goodbye to that experience. So that was a lot. And my son is there.
12: Yes.
7: On top of it, it's the first time he's acting in a union, just anything.
15: Mm.
7: And he was great, too. I have to say, I was really proud of him. And in that same space.
12: Yeah. Well, I can't wait to see what Romy and Michelle is about this
7: oh,
12: next.
7: Yeah.
12: Yeah. You guys shot it already? Or?
7: Yeah, we're done.
12: You're done?
7: Oh, I know what it's about.
12: I can't wait for it. Oh, my gosh. Can you give us anything about it?
7: Well, you know, Michelle's always just happy. And they get invited to a wedding, and Romy decides, oh, no, we forgot to get married. We should have found love. Maybe we're not lovable. So that's what sets us off. on the journey that is Romy and Michelle, too.
12: Okay, that's a good tease.
7: Yeah.
12: Lisa Kudrow, this has been such a pleasure. Thank you so much.
7: Thank you. This was really fun.
9: Award-winning actor Lisa Kudrow. She's nominated for 2 Emmys for the final season of the HBO series The Comeback, and she just finished shooting a sequel to the 1997 film Romy and Michelle's High School Reunion. After a short break, critic at large John Powers reviews the Paramount Plus series Diara from Detroit. 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
9: This is Fresh Air. Diara from Detroit is a Paramount Plus series that stars Diara Kilpatrick as a Motor City school teacher who keeps getting herself and her friends involved in mysteries. Now in its second season, the show is a favorite of our critic at large, John Powers. He says the show uses freewheeling comedy to take us places we haven't been before.
17: Because so much of television takes place in generic locations, I've always loved shows that are rooted somewhere real. Especially if that somewhere is a place we rarely see. The Baltimore of The Wire. The Tulsa of The Lowdown. The Albuquerque of Breaking Bad and Pluribus. The small town Minnesota and North Dakota of Fargo. Such shows have a richness of texture and feeling that you get when a story isn't merely set someplace, but seems to grow from its very soil. Few shows announce their roots more clearly than Diara from Detroit, the smart, deliriously ambitious comic mystery series that's currently in its second season on Paramount+. Created by its star, Diara Kilpatrick, a Detroit native, the show is at once a mystery, a rom-com, a vision of women's power, a portrait of Black Detroit, and a cornucopia of good jokes. No show on TV makes me laugh out loud nearly so often. Kilpatrick plays Diara Brickland, a hard-working, underpaid Detroit schoolteacher whose slick lawyer of a husband is divorcing her. Season 1 followed Diara's search for a hunk named Chris, that's Shannon Wallace, whom she thought ghosted her after a torrid and soulful one-night stand. Working with a Scooby-Doo band of friends, she eventually finds Chris and rescues him from abduction. But not before traveling through the Motor City underbelly, with its missing children, strip clubs, and criminal gangs. As season 2 begins, Diara is discovering that maybe Chris isn't the man for her after all. To distract herself during summer vacation, she channels her inner Nancy Drew and agrees to find a pushy old geezer's stolen armoire. It's actually a desk. Before she knows it, she and a slightly different band of friends are faced with shootings, threats from the cops, an insanely thuggish street gang, and a treasure map from Prohibition days. And in the midst of all this, Diara finds herself roiled by the sound of her biological clock, tick-tick-ticking. That sound gets louder when she bumps into an arrogant old boyfriend in a diner. Niftily played by Method Man of Wu-Tang Clan fame, he pitches a clumsy bit of woo.
18: We should try again. For real this time. Hear me out. If it gets romantic again, that's a plus. Or we can get modern. Co-parent, you can use my sperm. I mean, your ass ain't getting any younger.
19: Wow, Royce, I will actually stab you in the throat.
18: Your egg reserves go down every 6 months after 35.
19: Why do you even know that?
18: Old ladies have old babies.
19: Shut up.
18: But if you wait
19: you
18: too long...
19: You don't know... What are you talking
18: baby,
19: about?
18: If you wait too long, you will give birth to Morgan Freeman.
17: At school, Diara is so gung-ho that her fellow teachers derisively call her Captain Extra. I'm inclined to put that name on Kilpatrick herself, as a compliment. Not only does she create a black heroine unlike any I've seen on TV, she surrounds her with extraness. Scads of characters, locations, twists, songs, pop culture gags, and sex. At its best, Diarra from Detroit has some of the liberating, gleefully obscene craziness of an early Almodovar film. What makes it great isn't its serviceable mystery plot, but the fun stuff fizzing around it. Like Diarra and her friends cracking jokes about Martin Luther King's womanizing. While Diarra drives the action with her likable energy, every episode brims with entertaining people. This starts with Diarra's friends, like her wry colleague, Mr. T. That's Brian Terrell Clark, a gay teacher who shuns romantic commitment. And the perky businesswoman, Aja. That's Dominique Perry, who preaches celibacy until she meets a star football player. From Diarra's flamboyantly earthy cousin, Requiba, to the to-be movie director called Film School, to the respected, socially conscious black business leader, who's actually a crook, Diarra from Detroit offers a vision of African-American culture's sheer abundance and complexity. Which means that for all its humor, the series also has darker currents. There's a section of town so scary that Diarra and her friends won't enter. A police department that black people know better than to trust. Drug-dealing white supremacists clearly up to no good. The show's most haunting character is Diarra's longtime friend Danger, beautifully played by John Chaffin, who was forced into crime as a child and would like to straighten his life out, but keeps facing obstacles not of his own making. If Diarra is the upbeat heart of the show, Danger is its wounded, struggling soul. Now, it might be a bit much to say that Kilpatrick, whose half-brother Kwame was once mayor of Detroit, has served up a love letter to her hometown. But the show clearly aims to rebut the widespread image of the city as a sad metropolis with a dying auto industry, sports teams that never win, and a black underclass so downtrodden that its most famous rapper is a white guy. Diarra's Detroit is not a lost cause. Far from it. Like the Harlem in Colson Whitehead's wonderful, just-finished trilogy of novels, it celebrates a resilient, churning vitality that America rarely gets to see.
9: John Powers reviewed Diarra from Detroit, now in its second season. Tomorrow on Fresh Air, national security writer Joby Warrick tells the story of Carlos the Jackal, the world's most notorious terrorist in the 70s and 80s. He became so famous for his brazen attacks and playboy lifestyle that once, when he was releasing hostages from a hijacked plane, several asked him for autographs. I hope you can join us. To keep up with what's on the show and get highlights of our interviews, follow us on Instagram at NPR Fresh Air. Fresh Air's executive producer is Sam Brigger. Our technical director and engineer is Audrey Bentham. Our engineer today is Adam Staniszewski. Our interviews and reviews are produced and edited by Phyllis Myers, Anne-Marie Baldonado, Lauren Krinzel, Teresa Madden, Monique Nazareth, Thea Challoner, Susan Yakundi, Anna Bauman, and Nico Gonzalez-Whistler. Our digital media producer is Molly C.V. Nesper. Roberta Shorrock directs the show. With Terry Gross, I'm Tanya Mosley.

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3: 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So once it's cooked into the cake, you can't just back it out.
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7: Welcome to the newsroom from the BBC World Service. I'm Pete Ross. Washington threatens severe sanctions against countries with economic ties to Iran.
8: It is no longer acceptable to operate in the gray spaces of this conflict.
7: But remains vague about China, Iran's biggest customer of its oil. Authorities in the US state of Nevada say they're beginning to contain the huge wildfire on the outskirts of Reno.
9: All of the neighbors came out all at once. Boom! And we were like, okay, well, we've got to get out of here. And it was just really smoky and chaotic.
7: The latest on the Ebola outbreak in eastern Congo. There's growing concern in Brazil about gambling addiction as online betting explodes. The online leaks threatening to derail the launch of one of the most anticipated video games of all time. And
10: they did do some smell tests, and most participants said that they would eat the cookies in a resource-limited setting. You know, if there wasn't a lot available.
7: Would you eat a cookie that started out life as a piece of plastic? All coming up after this news bulletin.
11: BBC News with Roisin Hasty. Iran has given a defiant response to a US threat to cut off its economy, saying Tehran was confident its trading partners would resist pressure from Washington. On Monday, the US Treasury Secretary Scott Bessent said banks, businesses and countries that dealt with Iran would share its isolation if they refused to cut ties. Here's Kashia Jonadi from BBC Persian.
12: There's been a cocktail of different types of sanctions imposed on Iran, either direct sanctions on Iran or secondary sanctions before on people who bought Iran's oil, Iran's petrochemicals, and gold. This is not new, but the U.S. is expanding the secondary sanctions to technology, to cryptocurrency, to shipping, and to airlines. The fact is, Iran has some major trading partners in places like the UAE, China. You have to see how President Trump and the U.S. administration is going to move forward regarding China and other major trade partners of Iran.
11: A British maritime safety organization, the UK MTO, says an oil tanker has been attacked in the Strait of Hormuz. It's reported damage to its engine room and is said to be disabled. The crew is reported to be safe, but the environmental impact of the strike is as yet unknown. On Monday, Iran issued a new warning to shipping not to pass through the strait without its permission. Residents of the Kenskorf community outside the Haitian capital have accused the police of abandoning them after another attack by an armed gang. Dozens were killed just minutes from the police station. Many of the victims were reported to have been sheltering inside a church. The suburb is an agricultural centre which has been attacked a dozen times in the past year, and residents are counting the cost.
13: The farmers can't take it anymore. They just need security. I lost 8 of my relatives in this tragedy. The central government needs to resolve this problem. Too many farmers are dying.
11: The Haitian government has now promised extra security. Its strategic position overlooking Port-au-Prince has made the community a target for the gangs that control large parts of the city. The violence deepens concerns over Haiti's ability to hold an election in December, its first in a decade. The US Supreme Court has lifted a lower court order that blocked President Trump's plan to restrict postal voting. In a 6-3 decision, the court's conservative majority put on hold a June injunction issued by a Boston judge. That order had prevented the restrictions being imposed in 23 mostly Democratic-led states and Washington, D.C. Mr. Trump has long claimed mail ballots are insecure. An executive order issued in March limits the postal service to delivering ballots only to people on lists compiled by federal agencies. BBC News. The Sudanese army is reported to have carried out drone strikes on paramilitary positions in Niala, the capital of South Darfur state. The attack came hours after a large cargo flight landed in the city and followed weekend attacks on RSF supply convoys in Chad and North Darfur. Niala Airport has become one of the paramilitary group's chief logistics hubs. The continuing flow of weapons into Sudan is of mounting concern. On Monday, the U.S. senior advisor for African Affairs, Moussad Boulos, asked the United Nations to extend its arms embargo from Darfur to all of Sudan.
14: As numerous external actors are providing a tremendous and increasing amount of military support to both warring parties, this Council should take steps to curtail such fueling of the conflict, especially as external support also risks drawing more regional actors and neighbors deeper into Sudan's conflict.
11: Fire crews in the U.S. state of Nevada say they've brought under control about a quarter of the wildfire outside Reno. Officials, however, remain concerned that gusts of wind could drive the flames towards more homes. A destructive tornado has torn through a village in southern France, injuring more than 40 people and damaging hundreds of buildings. The swirling wind reached over 100 kilometres per hour as it passed through the village of Pommes in the Aude region, ripping the roofs off homes. And the Australian Recording Industry Association says it's banning music primarily made by artificial intelligence from the country's official charts. The decision comes after a cover of Madonna's Like a Prayer, which soared towards the top of the charts last month, but was revealed to have used AI-generated vocals and drums. Sweden's already banned such tracks from its charts. BBC News.
7: Welcome to the newsroom. I'm Pete Ross. We begin with the war in Iran, which has now reached almost 6 months. Despite its overwhelming firepower, the United States and its ally Israel have failed to bring the Iranian government down. In fact, in some ways, Tehran seems to have strengthened. The Strait of Hormuz, which was open before the conflict, is now largely closed because of the threat to shipping from Iran. So, the United States has decided on a new line of attack to go after countries, companies and individuals that have economic ties with Iran. The US Treasury Secretary Scott Bessent announced the move.
8: It is no longer acceptable to operate in the gray spaces of this conflict. Countries cannot claim they are blind to enabling this activity. Iran's enablers purchase, transport its petroleum. They facilitate the flow of its finances through exchange houses and free trade zones. They welcome Iran's flights and maintain registries on its behalf. They turn a blind eye to seaborne fuel transfers and overland transits. They condone illicit use of their banks, all the while concealing the extent of their complicity.
7: But Mr. Bessent didn't have a long list of those to be sanctioned, and there was only limited targeting of China, the country that buys the majority of Iranian oil. So who is on the US sanctions list? Our State Department correspondent is Tom Bateman.
15: We did get some specific and concrete measures that the US Treasury has announced about sanctions on individuals, on companies and entities that they say support Iran in terms of its ability to export oil, in terms of getting money for that back into Iran. Not just about that, but also they say about international support for its ballistic missile program and also for cyber attacks they say the Iranians are carrying out. So we saw a lot of sanctions detailed around all of that. But I would say, given the way that this announcement had been trailed, it was being described as economic D-Day on Iran, the biggest financial operation to isolate a country in history. We didn't see that. You know, we didn't see a major announcement, for example, against a very large Chinese bank. The Americans accuse the Chinese of helping facilitate Iran sell its oil and doing that through major financial institutions. So even though there was this very sort of belligerent language when it came to the nature of this sanctions operation from the Trump administration, the actual actions didn't live up to what had been threatened.
7: Yeah, if the US really means business about this, it's going to have to go after China, is it not? I mean, we know that oil is Iran's largest export and China buys the vast majority of it. Do we have any indication as to, given the way, as you say, this was trailed, why they haven't gone after China?
15: Scott Bessent answered that when he was pressed on it by saying that he wasn't quite ready to blow up the global economy, as he put it. And I think that is a nod to the risks involved for Washington if they go down the road of really trying to cut off from the US dollar system major Chinese financial institutions in terms of their ability to continue selling into international markets, because the Chinese will retaliate. And one of the ways that the Chinese can retaliate, and they've dabbled with this before, is to cut off the export of critical minerals to the United States that China has a huge monopoly over, and that would have huge consequences for America. It needs those things for batteries, for powering armaments and munitions, you know, its ability to wage warfare.
7: And if Washington gets the reaction that it wants, do you think that's going to make much of a difference? Is any of this going to bring Iran back to the table for negotiations?
15: Certainly it adds more economic pressure, makes more problems for the government in Tehran, for the Iranian regime. These measures, not just over the last year, but for many years, and particularly as they've been amplified during two Trump terms, have resulted in the effective strangulation of the Iranian economy. And you see the effect that has on ordinary people. Prices are a nightmare. The currency is massively devalued. Food is incredibly expensive. The protests that erupted in Iran at the start of this year, which really triggered the decision by the Israelis and the Americans to attack the country, thinking they could capitalize on that, those protests were in large part because of the economic circumstances. So there is always this view within the Trump administration that the more they can ratchet up popular pressure on the regime, the hope is that it will then crumble.
7: Tom Bateman. Now to the fast-moving wildfire in the US state of Nevada, which has forced tens of thousands of people to be evacuated. The blaze spread rapidly over the weekend in the Sierra Nevada foothills and reached close to the outskirts of the city of Reno, which has a population of around 250,000 people. Some of those who have fled spoke of their experiences.
16: The fire was coming so close. We did see the flames. And that's when we just booked it. We just like grabbed everything we could.
9: So we all got an alert on our phone and all of the neighbors came out all at once. Boom. And we were like, okay, well, we've got to get out of here. And it was just really smoky and chaotic.
17: Within 20 minutes, we got the alarm to go ahead and get out of there. So we saw the fire come down the hill. So I gathered up all the family and we took off.
7: Officials say the wildfire was human-caused, but how it started is still under investigation. The so-called Hawk Fire, named because it was first reported near the Hawk Meadow Trail, located just to the west of the city, began on Saturday. But after initially struggling to get the massive blaze under control, firefighters say they're making progress containing it. Evacuation orders in some areas have begun to be lifted, as our correspondent Shaima Khalil began by telling me.
18: We've just heard from the sheriff's office about the Hawk Fire, and they say that even though the fire remains just over 15,000 acres, the containment has really improved from 0 to 27% contained. We understand that more than 900 firefighters and other personnel are now assigned to this operation, including crews from 15 U.S. states, but also, they said, including Australian and crews from New Zealand. As it stands, officials say that roughly about 40,000 people remain under get set warnings, which is get set to go if needed warnings, meaning they need to be prepared to evacuate. But we also heard that some evacuation orders have been downgraded. So there are residents in the area of Somerset, Le Brisas neighborhoods. These are mainly suburban residential neighborhoods. They have been told that the evacuation has been downgraded. They've been told that they can return, but they also must be ready to leave again. However, evacuation orders, they say that they have remained in force elsewhere. I think the main message really from the authorities is that the picture is improving, but that there remains to be a huge amount of work. About 73% of the perimeter remains uncontained, and that families who were told to go back to their communities need to remain vigilant because the conditions can change and the wind can change.
7: It sounds like they are beginning to get part of this fire at least under some sort of control. But as you say, there is a lot that is still raging out there over that 15,000 hectares. Are there fears that the fires could still spread then?
18: I think the fear is that the weather conditions could actually turn against the firefighters. What they've been up against are really, really dry conditions, which means that this terrain is bone dry. It's like a tinderbox. And with gusts of wind, what happens is that these embers then turn into fuel that can travel fast and it can travel unpredictably as well. For the past couple of days now, what they've been doing since this fire has been reported on Saturday is that they've been fighting it from the ground, from the skies, with helicopters, with fire retardants. The problem is that the movement becomes really, really fast. And so one of the fire wardens today was saying, look, we only have so many resources, and it's almost like whack-a-mole, because you could be holding a line of fire in one area and all of a sudden the fire literally jumps to another area. And I've seen this quite a lot in the fires that I've covered, for example, in Australia.
7: And are these types of wildfires becoming a more common event there?
18: They are part of a bigger picture. The Hawk Fire is the third major fire in Reno in the last 2 weeks. Nevada has recorded hundreds of fires this year, and then millions of acres have burned across America's West Coast. And it's taken a long time. It's taken weeks for some to be contained.
7: Shana Helio, you're listening to The Newsroom from the BBC World Service. And an update on our top story. Iran says it's confident its trading partners will continue to do business despite the latest US sanctions that are aimed at isolating the country. Efforts to combat the deadly Ebola outbreak in eastern Congo have been made much harder by public distrust of the health authorities. In the past few days, 6 workers involved in the Ebola response have been injured in 3 separate attacks. That's according to the Red Cross. The outbreak is the fastest growing on record, with an average of 90 confirmed cases a day since it began just over 3 months ago. Oliver Conway heard more about the attacks from our reporter, Richard Kigoi.
19: There was a convoy that was helping with the response in Ituri province, which is in the east of the country and is the center of the outbreak. So the convoy was ambushed. One person was seriously injured and 2 ambulances were destroyed. Then also we had 2 volunteers who were injured while trying to conduct a burial in Hautuele province, which is also in the east of the country, where also Ebola has been detected. The vehicle was damaged and they were evacuated for medical care. And also in North Kivu province, we had 3 volunteers who were attacked, their vehicles as well, and the equipment that they were using for the response was also destroyed. 12 volunteers have been injured, and this has been involved in 11 incidents.
20: Yeah, and are these incidents linked to people who are worried about what these health workers are doing, or is it linked to the conflict that's dogged this region for many years?
19: So in this particular case, it's not related to armed conflict in the Eastern DRC, much as we've had many groups are operating for decades. Now, this involved the local community who are hostile towards our health workers. There are disagreements when it comes to burials using the various health protocols regarding Ebola. So communities have been very skeptical about health workers. And that's why you're seeing whenever they're trying to make inroads, especially in the rural areas, where people are still skeptical about the whole Ebola outbreak. They don't believe that it exists, and some of them believe that health workers actually are the ones who are bringing the virus or the disease to their communities. And so as a result of that, there's pushback, there's resistance, and that's why some of them have even really gotten violent when dealing with some of the health workers.
7: Richard Kigoi in Nairobi. More than 200 million people live in Brazil, and more of them are becoming gamblers. Online betting has exploded there. The self-help group Gamblers Anonymous says it's receiving thousands of calls each month. Politicians are worried. In recent years, restrictions have been introduced, but the government says it wants to do more. Bob Howard reports from Sao Paulo.
0: My name is John. I'm a compulsive gambler. And when I discovered poker, I think I discovered the best thing of my life that will fix all my problems.
21: John works in IT and is in his early 40s. He comes from Rio de Janeiro, but now lives in Brazil's biggest city, Sao Paulo. Like millions of other people in this country, he has a gambling habit.
0: I used to travel a lot to the US, and in a weekend, I enter there and I spend $75,000. And I spend a lot of money off my wife. I destroy her credit cards. So I was completely out of control.
21: John's taking part in a Gamblers Anonymous meeting in a Sunday school classroom attached to a church in Sao Paulo's financial district. He didn't want us to use his real name because he doesn't want to be recognized. There are about a dozen people attending so far, mostly men. Hermano Tavares is a psychiatrist and also an associate professor at the Federal University of Sao Paulo, where he runs a clinic which helps around 300 patients a year who have been diagnosed as being clinically addicted to gambling.
22: And we're talking about 2.1 million people needing treatment today.
21: And those are just people with a clinical diagnosis. If you look at the people with moderate or severe problems, those who have financial, emotional or relationship problems from gambling, the number of people impacted reaches 7.5 million.
22: Do you think there will be enough psychologists and psychiatrists in the world to treat that? I don't think so.
21: Although most of the people Professor Tavares treats are men, there are increasing numbers of women suffering from addiction as well. Rosangela, a businesswoman in her early 50s, told me about her addiction issues.
23: After the new year, I started losing. I took loans from three different banks and was still hiding from my family. Sometimes they would say something, and I would laugh and reply, "Are you crazy? I am not gambling." I couldn't work. My business was suffering. I didn't eat properly anymore. I didn't shower. I went so far as to say that I had a constipation problem to justify why I was spending so much time in the bathroom. In fact, I was gambling.
21: A new law means gamblers can register their ID cards with betting companies to block themselves from sites if they're becoming addicted. Rosangela has asked to be blocked. She's made good progress, but she doesn't feel yet in control of her addiction. Bruna works with Professor Tavares and is a supervisor of the outpatient clinic. She fears the number of women gamblers suffering addiction issues may soon equal the number of men.
24: There has always been a demand for women to undergo treatment, but the profile was older women who played more bingo games. After the legalization in 2018, we observed a change. So 10 years ago, 25% of our patients were women. Now it's around 40%.
21: President Lula's government started regulating both sports betting and online casinos at the end of 2023. That's brought in large tax revenues and somewhat reduced the number of people gambling illegally. It's restricted gambling ads and it's trying to reduce the exposure of children to advertising. But critics argue that more needs to be done to try and halt the increasing addiction to betting of more and more Brazilians.
7: That report there from Bob Howard in Sao Paulo. Now, how would you feel about trying to eat or eating a biscuit or cookie that started life as a piece of plastic? Scientists at a NASA-funded project in Illinois have used specially designed yeasts to transform plastics and agricultural waste into edible proteins, fats and flavourings, which they've then turned into a cookie. James Kumarasamy heard more from Mary Roloffs, a science writer.

0: possible.
1: It passed the sniff test then?
0: Barely, I think, but yes.
1: And the word vanilla has been mentioned as, about the aroma.
0: Yes, apparently the scientists were able to use brewer's yeast to add a vanilla flavoring.
1: Why? What's the idea behind this?
0: I think the main thing they're going for is food that would sustain life in a really difficult setting. So the work was conducted as part of a NASA-led project aimed at creating food for deep space exploration. And then the researchers have also said that it could sustain life in disaster zones or, you know, in space-limited places like submarines or even in moon colonies.
1: But for the wider public, is it something that people have looked at before, this kind of reusing plastic?
0: Scientists have achieved this on a bit of a smaller scale. A study a few years ago converted plastic into vanilla flavoring, and researchers here in the U.S. have engineered a fungus capable of eating styrofoam and packaging. But this is the first that I personally have heard about it being used to make all of a real food, you know, as opposed to just an additive.
1: Do you think I can get past the ick factor, if you like?
0: I think that if I was in a disaster zone and didn't have anything else to eat, that I would eat it, but I'm not sure I would pick it off the shelf over an Oreo.
1: And are there plans for other types of food to be made from plastic like this?
0: I do know that these researchers are hoping to make even more than what they've already made using microbes. So they want to also be able to add starch and fiber and sweetener. And if they can do all that, I don't know why we couldn't turn it into something other than a cookie.
1: But we do have to first get this sort of permission for it to be digestible by humans, don't we?
0: Yes, exactly. It has been cleared by safety testing, but they're still awaiting that sign off before conducting taste tests.
1: And are you looking forward to trying it?
0: Ooh, looking forward to, I'm not sure, but I'd be willing.
2: Not sure if I would. Mary Roloff's speaking to James Kumarasamy there. Now, Grand Theft Auto is one of the biggest video game franchises of all time. The last in the series sold over 200 million copies since it was released in 2013. And the anticipation for the next installment is building. And if you've ever played it, you'll know that the fun lies in cheating, stealing, and manipulating your way to the top of the criminal underworld. There's an irony, then, that the game's developers here in Britain are struggling to track down a hacker who seemingly got hold of the new version, the GTA 6, which is coming out, and is leaking footage online. I asked our reporter Will Chalk to put into context just how big a deal the game is.
3: Well, the short answer, Pete, is absolutely massive. I mean, I think the global gaming industry is worth hundreds of billions of dollars. It's actually worth more than the music and movie industries combined. And GTA 6 is right at the pinnacle right now. You know, it's probably the most anticipated video game of all time. It's cost somewhere around $1.5, $2 billion to make. And its predecessor, GTA 5, as you said, was the fastest selling entertainment product in history. Now, given that this game has been, it's taken around a decade to develop so far, its release date has been delayed twice, and so far all fans have seen of it is this.
4: I'm here for Lucia Caminos. She's supposed to be getting out.
5: What's your name?
4: Jason Duvall.
3: So that's a snippet there from just one of two short official trailers on YouTube. So basically fans have seen so little of it, and that means the appetite for any content about the game itself is absolutely huge.
2: Lots of anticipation then, and I guess this is where this hacker comes in then.
3: Yeah, the timing is really interesting because actually on Thursday, GTA's developers Rockstar have announced they're having a Netflix special, which they say will give people an extended look at gameplay. But since earlier in this month, a series of leaks have already been showing gameplay online, you know, maps, fully played sections, and they've all come from this anonymous account called CyberLeak. Now, as to whether they're real, this is quite interesting. So evidence would seem to suggest, yes, we've had no official comment, but Take-Two Interactive, which is Rockstar's parent company, it went to court on Friday. It was getting court orders that would require Microsoft and Discord to give it data to help try and find the hacker. And as part of this court appearance, they had to acknowledge that some of the material that had been posted online had violated their copyright. In other words, they're acknowledging that these videos are real and do show things that they own from the game. Now, as for why this all matters, for a start, it's not a great look, right? Firstly, these leaks often appear to be riddled with mistakes. But Shay Thompson, a gaming journalist, says this is likely because the game will be far from finished, even at this late stage.
6: Things get scrapped last minute just because they don't end up working.

0: making. And so it's quite destructive to kind of have their work put out into the ether like this. This is the better work of a decade put into this. To have it leaked in such an unceremonious manner, I think, does more harm than good.
1: Now, this court date was on Friday, but it doesn't seem to have put CyberLeaks, whoever they are, off. It's continued, and the latest leak came in the last day or so.
2: And when a hacker does something like this and leaks a game that people have been waiting a long time for, it's often just for the kudos of doing it, right? But there's a little bit more to this case, is there?
1: Well, there could be, yeah. It could be about money. So every time they do a leak, they've been asking for people to give them cryptocurrency donations. There is something on their website about doing this to protest against anti-consumer practices in gaming, specifically from Rockstar, but it does look like it is more about the money.
2: Will Chalk. And for those of you that have been waiting more than 13 years to play the next Grand Theft Auto, the official latest footage is released later this week. This has been The Newsroom. Thanks for listening.
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6: This is the BBC World Service, and coming up after the news, the global story. Could Volodymyr Zelensky really be replaced in the middle of a war? He's facing calls for a fresh election from a young rival by the name of Fedorov, who was a longtime ally and advisor of his. Fedorov says corruption is holding Ukraine back from winning the war and is reportedly now planning to visit the U.S. soon. Where could this all lead? Join me, Asma Khalid, in 2 minutes.
2: BBC News with Pete Ross. Iran says it's confident it can weather the latest economic sanctions announced by the United States. The measures target banks, businesses and countries trading with Iran and are meant to cut it off from the global economy. There's been no reaction yet from China, one of the main buyers of Iranian oil. It's previously said sanctions do not help. A British maritime safety organisation says an oil tanker has been attacked in the Strait of Hormuz. On Monday, Iran again warned that ships should not sail through the strait without its permission. Residents of the Kenskov community outside the Haitian capital have accused the police of abandoning them after another attack by an armed gang. Dozens were killed just minutes from the police station. The violence cast doubts on over Haiti's ability to stage elections in December. The US Supreme Court has sided with President Trump in lifting a court order that blocked his plan to restrict postal voting. Mr. Trump has long claimed mail ballots are insecure. The Sudanese army is reported to have carried out drone strikes on paramilitary positions in Nilo, the capital of South Darfur State. It follows weekend attacks on RSF supply convoys in Chad and North Darfur. The World Health Organization says the risk from the Ebola outbreak in the Democratic Republic of Congo remains very high. It has urged the authorities in Kinshasa to postpone mass gatherings. Fire crews in the US state of Nevada say they've brought under control about a quarter of the wildfire outside Reno. Officials, however, remain concerned that gusts of winds could drive the flames towards more homes. Unfavorable weather conditions are forecast for the next 2 days. The Australian Recording Industry Association says it's banning music primarily made by artificial intelligence from the country's official charts. It comes after a cover version of Madonna's Like a Prayer, which charted last month, was revealed to have used AI-generated vocals and drums. BBC News.
7: All the countries of the former Soviet Union.
6: The year is 2019.
7: Look at us.
6: Volodymyr Zelensky is running to be president of Ukraine as a young, charismatic, popular, anti-corruption candidate.
7: Everything is possible.
6: That was the last time Ukraine held an election, over 7 years ago. And now Zelensky faces his biggest challenge since Russia's full-scale invasion.
8: I have a lot of different plans. I'm on my mission to defeat Russia and to save our country.
6: A new, young, charismatic, popular politician is positioning himself as the voice of anti-corruption. And the thing is, this young guy, his name is Fedorov, has been advising Zelensky for years. They were close political allies. But now there's a huge rift between the two. The young challenger says corruption in Ukraine is making it harder to win the war. He's calling for fresh elections. Over the weekend, Zelensky responded and said wartime elections would be a huge risk, a quote, tsunami that would split Ukraine. On top of all of this, there are reports Fedorov could be visiting the United States soon. So where could all this lead? From the BBC, I'm Asma Khalid in Washington, D.C. And today on The Global Story, could Zelensky really be replaced in the middle of the war?
9: My name is Vitaly Shevchenko, and I'm chief analyst at BBC Monitoring.
6: Vitaly, we should mention to listeners that you don't just cover this war. You are Ukrainian, and it has affected you personally. You wrote, in fact, an article for the BBC last year where you wrote that there were literally Russian soldiers living in your childhood home in Ukraine, which is wild.
9: It is wild. It is my understanding that they're using my childhood home. Basically, there's a new road that appeared leading straight into that house. And with help from my colleagues from BBC Verifiable, looks at some satellite images. And we think nobody else can be using that house but Russian soldiers.
6: Well, Vitaly, it has now been about 4.5 years since the full-scale invasion of Ukraine began in February of 2022. And during this entire time, we have seen one man in charge of Ukraine, and that is President Volodymyr Zelensky. He has been Ukraine's leader. From the outside, from the West, I would say he is largely, not unanimously, but largely seen as a unifying sort of war hero, almost a Churchillian figure. But our understanding is now there are some calls for him to hold an election and potentially be replaced. And those calls, we understand, are coming from someone who used to work for Zelensky. Can you tell us who that is? Where did he come from? And what was his story before this argument began?
9: Mikhail Fedorov, the former Ukrainian defense minister, and formerly he was an advisor to Zelensky, even before he became president. And Asma, there's more in common between Fedorov and myself than you probably think. He's basically a neighbor. He is from a town that is right next to my home village, a town called Vasilivka, very kind of sleepy, agricultural. We went to the same university in Zaporizhia.
6: Different years, though, Vitaly, we should specify.
9: Yes.
6: Not to age you, sorry.
9: He's slightly younger.
6: He is, remind us, he's in his 30s.
9: That's right. But when he became Minister of Innovation, I think he was the youngest ever minister. He was 28 when he became minister. And when you think Fedorov, think digital. He was active in Zaporizhia as a student, as an activist. And that caught Volodymyr Zelensky's attention before he was elected. And Fedorov was his advisor for all things digital during the election campaign. Mm.
6: So they've known each other for years. They've been quite
9: close.
6: For
9: a long time. Mm-hmm. It could be argued that Fedorov is very firmly a Zelensky man. His most recent government job was defense minister when he was just 35. Mm. So when he became defense minister, one popular trend of thought was, what does he know about military? It's all about digital apps and platforms. Turns out he knows a lot. He spearheaded this massive drive to use more drones. Long-range, winged, kind of plane-like drones hitting targets thousands of kilometers inside Russia. FPV first-person view drones hitting Russian logistics in occupied parts of Ukraine. Ground-based drones, basically robots with wheels and tracks, delivering supplies, evacuating wounded soldiers. That all shot up to prominence on his watch. And that was all going so well. I remember seeing talk of, if this is so successful, we might get Crimea back. You know, those hushed murmurings of a possible breakthrough and success. It was widely reported that because of his digital prowess and reputation, he could get in touch with Elon Musk just like that. So he had called to ask Elon Musk to stop the Russians from using Starlink, this highly effective and difficult to jam satellite communication system. And that happened because Russian drones could no longer use Starlink. Ukraine started to make what seemed to be very important advances. So that's just one example of how important and influential Fedorov was. And then he was sacked.
10: How did he end up on the outside, not with Zelensky? He's a man you describe as being loyal to Zelensky for many, many years. He's sacked, and now we hear him calling for elections against Zelensky.
9: That's the question millions of Ukrainians were asking. This all happened last month, and it was all very abrupt. So Zelensky said Fedorov just couldn't get on with Oleksandr Syrsky, the commander-in-chief of the Ukrainian army, or the two men. He didn't single out Fedorov. He said, look, the commander-in-chief and the defense minister, they wouldn't sit down and talk unless the president was in the room. I need people who work together, not against each other.
10: And describe the commander-in-chief to us. He was presumably a much older man. I've just heard him described as a bit of a traditional army chief.
9: The two men kind of come from a completely different ends of the political and military spectrum, if you like. Oleksandr Syrsky is more traditional, you're right. He's more about bricks and mortar. He's more about the kind of boring but necessary things that the military needs, you know, guns and artillery and petrol and whatever, diesel. And the younger part of the Ukrainian public, they were a lot more inclined to like and support Fedorov because he was more like them. He knows everything about apps and Elon Musk and all that. We want him. He's more relatable to us.
10: So these two men, the traditional army chief, let's say for shorthand, and the young, innovative defense minister, they are just at odds. They don't get along. And you're saying Zelensky says that they're not even really talking to each other. So Zelensky decides to fire the young defense minister, Fedorov. What did Fedorov say about that? And what was the response in Ukraine?
9: He basically accused the commander-in-chief of stalling reform, of not supporting his initiatives, and he was really critical of him. And protests erupted across Ukraine. And that's a very unusual thing because, you know, it's a wartime country and there's an understanding and you can say a consensus within Ukraine that, you know, rocking the boat isn't necessarily a good thing when you're being bombed. Mm-hmm. So when protests erupted last month, they were unusual. They attracted a lot of mostly young people.
11: Mr. Fedorov is supporting technological innovations, and these technological innovations is very important to our win. So we need Fedorov.
9: We have held their trademark, crudely made posters made on cardboard.
12: It's a decisive time for our country. And we really need to show up and show to our president that we really support our Minister of Defense.
9: Those posters, they not only demanded Mykhailo Fedorov's reinstatement as defense minister, but also the dismissal of the commander-in-chief. They just didn't like him. Oleksandr Syrsky's response was that, well, look, I like drones too. I know drones as well. I've been using them, so don't portray me as this kind of stodgy, old-fashioned, Soviet-trained commander. I agree. We need drones.
10: Okay, so Fedorov is on the outside. There are protests in the street. And then it appears the plot thickens. The traditional army's chief is also fired. How did that happen, Vitaly?
9: I see that dismissal as Zelensky's concession to the protesters.
10: Oh.
9: This is what they were demanding as well. And they wanted a specific man called Mykhailo Dropaty to become commander-in-chief. So Zelensky said, okay, I've heard you. I'm replacing Zelensky with the man you want.
10: Vitaly, this seems like an extraordinary amount of chaos in the defense operation and organization of a country that is fighting a war. Has this all affected Ukraine's ability to actually prosecute the war itself?
9: It's not a good thing if there's a game of musical chairs happening among the top brass. I've not seen any obvious signs of Fedorov is gone and the defense lines are collapsing. Mm. And the worst thing, I think, from the Ukrainian point of view, is trust. Because so many people are sacrificing their lives, donating their money, spend months and months on the front lines in awful conditions, or away from the front lines being bombed. And to continue doing that, they have to trust the people at the top. If that trust stops, potentially, hasn't happened yet, but potentially this might have an impact on how willing Ukrainians are to continue sacrificing their everything. So that, I think, is what a lot of people have been worried about. Divisions. Possible divisions.
10: Speaking of divisions, we have seen Fedorov become an increasingly vocal critic of Zelensky. And just last week, he released this bombshell 9-minute video. And Vitaly, I would appreciate you walking us through what he actually said, because there's a lot he seems to say.
9: The key takeaway is that Fedorov unexpectedly has called for elections to be held in Ukraine. He said we should not allow the Kremlin to decide when we hold elections.
10: He is alluding to the fact that, according to Ukrainian law, elections can only happen when the war ends. And presumably, the war ending is dependent on when Moscow, in part, decides it wants to end this war.
9: That's exactly what his reasoning is. And also, he had more general criticisms of the system of governance in Ukraine. And he spoke about corruption. Corruption allegations have never been far away from the center of power in Ukraine. You can call it a Soviet or post-Soviet legacy, but it exists. It's undeniable that there are signs of corruption within the Ukrainian government and the Ukrainian military, possibly. Ukraine's been gradually getting better if you look at reputable rankings such as the Corruption Perceptions Index compiled by Transparency International, but it's still there. That is undeniable.
10: And this issue predates Zelensky, to be clear.
9: Absolutely. And I have to say, I've not really seen massively damaging, credible accusations of corruption by Zelensky himself. But one head of Zelensky's office had to go amid all sort of allegations of corruption swirling. Volodymyr Zelensky has said or indicated on numerous occasions that he is determined to stamp out corruption. And one key reason for that is because if there's a feeling among Western donors to Ukraine that they feel that money is being embezzled, if it ends up in the pockets of corrupt politicians, that money is just going to stop flowing to Ukraine, which means that Ukraine will find all but impossible to continue fighting Russia without Western assistance.
10: Vitaly, can I pause you on that? What precisely are the allegations? I mean, what are people referring to in Ukraine when they speak of corruption?
9: Money for the war, it's not very often that you hear about it being embezzled. It happens. There have been claims that the building of defense structures in the East, some of the money was embezzled. But this latest case that emerged this week, it involves former and current members of parliament and somebody from the president's office who were apparently discussing how to launder more than $3 million in money so that it can be used as bail for a former minister who is already behind bars. So that's what annoys a lot of people in Ukraine. One of them said, well, look, we're struggling to find money to buy drones, and there's these people with basically bags of cash, millions of dollars, laughingly discussing how to bail someone out who we think is corrupt. When it's literally a matter of life and death, it just sounds extremely outrageous.
10: Well, what has Zelensky said or done at all in response to Fedorov's criticism in that bombshell video we referred to?
9: Somebody from his office spoke to the BBC and offered a sort of a tongue-in-cheek response. Well, how are they going to hold elections when they're being bombed? Well, I'd like to see that. So that is very indicative of this kind of consensus within Ukraine that, well, look, this is not happening. No other key politician or figure or potential rival of Zelensky is calling for an election right now.
10: Huh.
9: The latest opinion poll I saw suggested that a mere 15% of Ukrainians agree that an election should be held right now before a ceasefire, before the war ends, whatever. Then there are more practical reasons. Members of the military, how are they going to vote? How are they going to run if they choose to run in those elections? If they are stuck in the trenches and have been stuck in the trenches for months, if not years, what about the millions of Ukrainians who are now refugees scattered across the globe? What about occupied parts of Ukraine? How are Ukrainians going to vote there if they're literally being forced to take Russian passports? There are unsurmountable practicalities. And of course, Russia is really good at manipulating elections. And that's, I have no doubt whatsoever, that's what they would like to do. If, theoretically speaking, Ukraine holds an election, Russia supports a puppet candidate who eventually wins, that's it. They no longer need to wage war against Ukraine. You can wage war or you can install a puppet government through elections. If this happens, works for Putin. So because of all that, I struggle to see whose ambitions or hopes or dreams Fedorov is voicing when he says we need an election apart from his own ambitions.
10: Well, Vitaly, you mentioned earlier that calls for election are not really popular from within Ukraine, but we have heard these calls for an election from Russia's Vladimir Putin. We have heard them in the past, in fact, even from the president of the United States, from Donald Trump.
13: They haven't had an election in a long time.
10: He gave an interview to Politico last December.
13: You know, they talk about a democracy, but it gets to a point where it's not a democracy anymore.
10: What is your sense of why they were pushing for elections, and how were some of those calls received within Ukraine?
9: Well, there are so many things that Donald Trump and members of his administration had been saying, things that are so close to what Russia has been saying, things like Zelensky is a dictator.
14: A dictator without elections. Zelensky better move fast or he's not going to have a country left. Got to move fast.
9: Things like Vladimir Putin wishes well for Ukraine.
15: Russia wants to see Ukraine succeed. Once it sounds a little strange.
9: Now, secondly, how these remarks have been perceived in Ukraine, for members of Volodymyr Zelensky's administration, of him personally, well, they have to walk a really tight rope, because even though the United States has all but stopped providing assistance, aid to Ukraine, Ukraine still relies on things like intelligence shared by the American military. If Volodymyr Zelensky somehow annoys or angers Donald Trump, there's so many things that he can do to harm Ukraine. And Volodymyr Zelensky knows it, and that's why he's been really, really diplomatic in his remarks.
10: I mean, didn't Zelensky in response suggest that there could be elections under some circumstances after those comments were made by the President of the United States?
9: Yes, what he said was along the lines of, yes, but.
16: Look, I'm ready for the elections. Not only that, but I'm now asking, and I'm saying this openly, for the United States to help me, possibly together with our European colleagues, to ensure security for the elections.
9: So, if you like, there was a kind of a holding response that is designed to keep both Donald Trump satisfied and Ukrainians happy as well, because they know it's all but impossible to allow these elections in Ukraine and also hold them practically.
10: You know, we're having this conversation now in August of 2026. The relationship between Donald Trump and Volodymyr Zelensky has been rocky, to put it mildly. It ebbs and flows. I would say that at this point they seem to be on better speaking terms. Nonetheless, I'm curious where you see all of this Fedorov criticism leaving Zelensky. I mean, could it rekindle some of the criticism that we have heard from parts of the MAGA base about the idea that Zelensky is corrupt or that he's a dictator? Words that we've in fact heard from the president himself use in the past.
9: Possibly. Depends on what Donald Trump sees, I guess. I tend to see what Fedorov said as an inconvenience for Zelensky, an obstacle, rather than a massive challenge. Mikhail Fedorov just does not have the political weight to oust Volodymyr Zelensky.
10: We've seen reporting in Reuters indicating that a source close to Fedorov says that he plans to visit the United States very soon. How could this all change the relationship between Ukraine and the U.S. and between Zelensky and the Trump administration more specifically, which, as we have indicated, has been volatile at times?
9: I guess another way of asking that question is, what happens if Trump says, I want Fedorov, not Zelensky? That will change a lot of things, but will that work? I really don't think so, because looking at the dynamics of popular opinion within Ukraine, every time Donald Trump says or does something that can be seen as an insult to Volodymyr Zelensky or an attack on him, that is interpreted in Ukraine as an attack on the Ukrainian nation, and it sends support for Volodymyr Zelensky surging. So if Mikhail Fedorov were to go to the States and be supported by, I don't know, J.D. Vance, Donald Trump, whoever, I don't think that would particularly endear him to the Ukrainians. Of course, if he comes back with some practical results, for example, one thing he's been pushing for is allowing Ukraine to use Starlink to strike targets within Russia. And apparently Elon Musk told Fedorov, no, I'm not doing that. If that changes, maybe he will become more popular because he'll say, you know what, I've done this. If we use Starlink to hit the launch sites of ballistic missiles, if that stops ballistic missiles raining down on Kyiv, yeah. But Ukrainians have heard so many empty words coming from so many capitals, including Washington, that if Fedorov says, oh, Donald Trump likes me, or Elon Musk likes me, or J.D. Vance says I'm a good guy, that's just not going to be enough.
10: Well, Vitaly, thank you for joining us on The Global Story. It's always our pleasure when you come in and spend some time with us.
9: Thank you very much.
10: After I wrapped up my conversation with Vitaly, our BBC colleague Dan Johnson actually sat down with Fedorov for an interview. And this exchange caught our ear.
17: I think that probably you better ask the president about this. Do an interview with him, have a conversation with him in front of the world.
18: Do you think he has questions to answer?
17: I believe that he is ready. Why not? That's his responsibility to explain whether he was aware of all that or not.
10: You can find more from that interview on BBC.com. Thanks again to Vitaly Shevchenko from BBC Monitoring. And that's it from The Global Story today. 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
21: Hello and welcome to Newsday from the BBC World Service with Anne Soy in Nairobi and Rob Young in London.
22: Iran says it's confident its trading partners will resist pressure from the United States after Washington said businesses and nations that deal with Iran would be isolated. We'll speak to a former U.S. official who helped draw up the first Trump administration's campaign of maximum pressure on Tehran.
21: We'll also hear from the U.S. state of Nevada, where a major wildfire has forced nearly 100,000 people to leave their homes. A captain in the state's National Guard will join us live.
22: And Ukraine is one of the world's leading exporters of grain. But Russian attacks on the country's Black Sea port has seen exports to the rest of the world plunge. We'll speak to a Ukrainian farmer about his expectations for sales this year. That's after the latest world news.
23: BBC News with Roisin Hasty. Iran has given a defiant response to a US threat to cut off its economy, saying Tehran was confident its trading partners would resist pressure from Washington. On Monday, the US Treasury Secretary Scott Bessent said banks, businesses and countries that dealt with Iran would share its isolation if they refused to cut ties. More from our correspondent, Tom Bateman.
24: These measures, not just over the last year, but for many years, and particularly as they've been amplified during two Trump terms, have resulted in the effective strangulation of the Iranian economy. And you see the effect that has on ordinary people. Prices are a nightmare. The currency is massively devalued. Food is incredibly expensive. The protests that erupted in Iran at the start of this year, which really triggered the decision by the Israelis and the Americans to attack the country, thinking they could capitalize on that, those protests were in large part because of the economic circumstances.
23: A British maritime safety organisation, the UK MTO, says an oil tanker has been attacked in the Strait of Hormuz. It's reported damage to its engine room and it's said to be disabled. The crew is reported to be safe, but the environmental impact of the strike is as yet unknown. On Monday, Iran issued a new warning to shipping not to pass through the strait without its permission. Residents of the Kenskov community outside the Haitian capital have accused the police of abandoning them after another attack by an armed gang. Dozens were killed overnight, just minutes from the police station. Many of the victims were reported to have been sheltering inside a church. The Haitian government has now promised extra security. Kenskov has suffered about a dozen attacks since last year. Its strategic position overlooking Port-au-Prince has made it a target for the gangs that control large parts of the city. The US Supreme Court has lifted a lower court order that blocked President Trump's plan to restrict postal voting. In a 6-3 decision, the court's conservative majority put on hold a June injunction issued by a Boston judge. That order had prevented the restrictions being imposed in 23 mostly Democratic-led states and Washington, D.C. From Washington, here's our correspondent, Anthony Zerker.
0: Ketanji Brown Jackson, one of the dissenting liberal judges, said that this decision takes the eye off the ball of what the administration is really trying to do. It's not trying to secure elections. It's trying to foment doubt and concern about the legality of the elections, the validity of the elections. And in that view, this is a win for the administration beyond just a temporary procedural victory. This is what Donald Trump wants. Even though he votes by mail, he doesn't want this to be a widespread practice, particularly because it happens in a lot of Democratic states like California, Washington, and Colorado.
23: World News from the BBC. The Sudanese army is reported to have carried out drone strikes on paramilitary positions in Niala, the capital of South Darfur State. The attack came hours after a large cargo flight landed in the city and followed weekend attacks on RSF supply convoys in Chad and North Darfur. Niala Airport has become one of the paramilitary group's chief logistics hubs. Syria has welcomed its formal removal from America's list of state sponsors of terrorism. The decision took effect on Monday after a U.S. congressional review. In a televised address, Syria's President Ahmed al-Sharaa thanked the U.S. for lifting the designation, which has been in place since 1979.
1: Today, Syria is shaking off a dark burden and tearing out a painful chapter of its past to embark on a path of development, reconstruction, and rebuilding. Great people of Syria, you have done it again. The sanctions have been lifted and the restrictions removed.
23: The U.S. Secretary of State Marco Rubio said the move was in recognition of the Syrian government's positive actions to fully distance itself from international terrorism. Fire crews in the U.S. state of Nevada say they've brought under control about a quarter of the wildfire outside Reno. Officials, however, remain concerned that gusts of wind could drive the flames towards more homes. Unfavorable weather conditions are forecast for the next 2 days. Some residents have been allowed to return to their properties, but around 40,000 people remain under warnings to prepare to evacuate. And the Australian Recording Industry Association says it's banning music primarily made by artificial intelligence from the country's official charts. The decision comes after a cover of Madonna's Like a Prayer, which soared towards the top of the charts last month, was revealed to have used AI-generated vocals and drums. BBC News.
21: Thanks very much for that bulletin of news. Hello, you're with Newsday from the BBC, live from Nairobi with Anne Soy, and from London with me, Rob Young. Thanks for joining us today.
2: Coming up this half hour, we've got stories for you from Iran, the US and Ukraine.
21: In business, we look at how companies and markets have reacted to those new US sanctions on Iran.
2: And in sports, Isaac Fennin on a good night for Chelsea fans as they won a derby game. As if I would love to hear your comments on any of the stories that we have for you on the programme, our text number is +44 77 86 20 50 85.
21: Let's look at what has been called the single greatest financial offensive ever. 6 months since the United States and Israel first launched attacks on Iran, Washington has announced a host of sanctions against Iran and threatens its supporters. Making the announcement, the US Treasury Secretary Scott Bessent called it an economic D-Day. His government, he explained, would sever all economic ties and work to isolate any nation that partners financially or economically with Tehran.
3: In the Second World War, D-Day marked the historic beginning of a campaign with our allies to target and drive the enemy from its positions, including those in third countries. Today, in that same spirit, we are launching an economic onslaught against Iran's financial connections around the globe. Our objective is to sever every economic lifeline that sustains this tyrannical regime until Tehran stands alone.
21: Well, Iran's finance minister has said that if enemies launched a campaign of what he called economic terrorism, then Iranians had their own tools and knew how to play the game. This isn't the first time that Washington has announced sanctions on Iran. They've been in place for decades. We can hear now from Bijan Kian, who is an American-Iranian, a former member of the national security team under the first Trump administration, when he helped draw up a campaign of maximum pressure, as it's called, against Iran. He also runs the Institute for Voices of Liberty, an Iranian opposition group.
6: You know, as I think about the claim of economic D-Day, I'm worried about the people. I'm worried about the claim being made and the rhetoric. And, of course, we've had some successes in weakening regimes, but highly centralized, highly brutal regimes don't fall because you put pressure on their people. You cannot starve the people and get a government that doesn't care about the welfare and well-being of its own people to bend, to crack, or to fall.
21: So you think these new set of sanctions then could be broad enough, could be deep enough to have real economic impact in a country that has already been hit hard by decades of sanctions?
6: It will, if the people of Iran use this opportunity to go on strikes. If the key industries go on strike, as it's been called by the people, Iranians are saying to their industry, to especially oil industry, go on a strike. You can break the back of this tyrant Islamic Republic that has been killing its own people, destabilizing the Persian Gulf region countries, and, of course, attacking American interests everywhere they get a chance. So I believe this is not a government that's going to come and surrender easily. There has to be other measures. On the side of these crushing sanctions, which, as I said, it's a whack-a-mole, because they, for 48 years, the government of Islamic Republic has been finding secondary ways of going around and circumventing a variety. They use the neighboring countries, Tajikistan, Uzbekistan, Turkmenistan, even Pakistan, and even Afghanistan, to divert money to themselves. And they've stashed away money in various institutions. The economy is already dilapidated. You know, a 6% shrinking in GDP is expected, a 70% inflation, devaluation of their currency. And if this is serious, it would cause, as it has in Cuba, in Venezuela, in Iraq, as it caused serious weakening of the economy. So I think it's a great opportunity for the people of Iran to push the industries and say, look, the writing is on the wall. This regime will not last. The old tyrant is dead and the new tyrant is deadly.
21: But it does depend, though, in part on what other countries are doing. And the U.S. Treasury Secretary Scott Bessent said that Donald Trump was having phone calls with various world leaders to try to persuade them to isolate Iran financially and economically. Do you think those other countries will then heed those calls from Donald Trump, the likes of China, of the United Arab Emirates, of Turkey, of others?
6: You know, I think the United Arab Emirates is going to have to face internal protests if they become friendly to Islamic Republic. Now, about China, I don't think China will bend so easily.
21: Well, China buys most of Iran's exported oil. So if China doesn't bend, that's the problem for America, isn't it?
6: 90% of it. And let's not forget that there is an economic chain reaction that takes place with energy. We should not be forgetting that if oil prices go up, next is gasoline prices. Gasoline prices go up, there is pressure on the politics, and we got to be thinking about that. I would say I have confidence in the government of the United States that they will not go out without planning. I have every confidence. Scott Bessent, one of the best Treasury secretaries we've had, someone with a lot of experience. I have every confidence.
21: Is the American action really about
7: trying to bring about fundamental change in Iran? Or was it really about trying to reopen the Strait of Hormuz and bring down the price of a gallon of petrol in America before the midterms?
6: You know, it would be myopic to think that, we're going to open the Strait of Hormuz now, and then what guarantee do we have that the Islamic Republic will not close it 2 days before the U.S. elections? If we are thinking about oil prices affecting the election results, then we should be reasonably thinking about the unreliability of any promises coming from this regime. So, yes, it is about keeping the Strait of Hormuz open, but keeping it open without having a permanent solution, I believe, is short-sighted. President Trump will finish this, whether we like it or not. He's going to finish this job. I'm just worried about the people. I cannot sit here comfortably and say, yeah, let's bomb the daylight out of the people of Iran in the hope that we'll bring down the tyrant that doesn't care about their lives at all.
7: That was Bijan Kian there, an American-Iranian who's a former member of the national security team under the first Trump administration.
22: Let's now find out what impact this, what's been called the Operation Economic Outcast, is having in the world of business. Because Iran says it's confident it can weather the latest economic sanctions announced by the US. The measures target banks, businesses and countries that are trading with Iran and are meant to cut it off from the global economy. Iran has also warned that ships that should not sail through the Strait of Hormuz without its permission. Our business reporter, Ijeoma Ndukwe, is in studio in London and joins us now. So, Ijeoma, how have the oil markets reacted to this new round of sanctions on Iran?
8: Well, initially, following that press conference on Monday where the US Treasury Secretary Scott Bessent announced those sanctions, we saw oil fell 2%, but it's made slight gains since then. We see the international oil benchmark Brent crude is up around 0.4%. So it's trading at around $92.49. US traded oil, the WTI, is also slightly up. It's trading at around $85.41. We have to remember this is still significantly above their pre-war levels. Now, analysts are saying that although there was a lot of build-up around this announcement, it's more of an indication of where policy is heading. So that we're not seeing an immediate shock to oil supplies in any way. So we're seeing things are kind of pretty much continuing where they are now. I mean, you just need to take a look at the Strait of Hormuz. We've seen the Iranian response to those sanctions, kind of reasserting their dominance over that vital waterway, which is one of the most important waterways for international trade. And so it remains largely blocked, as it has since the start of the war in February, which, you know, we saw those oil prices, oil and gas prices skyrocketing, fueling global inflation.
22: Many thanks, Ijeoma Ndukwe there.
7: You're listening to Newsday from the BBC World Service, live from Nairobi and from London. A reminder of our main headlines. Iran says it is confident its trading partners will continue to do business despite the latest American sanctions to try to isolate the country. Dozens of people have been killed in the latest attack by armed gangs in Haiti. The murders cast further doubt over the country's ability to stage elections in December. And the US Supreme Court has handed President Trump a victory in his fight to limit the use of postal votes. Isaac is next to me. He has your sports.
11: Yeah, good night if you're a Chelsea fan. They got a 3-2 win over their neighbours Fulham at Craven Cottage. Their front three of Cole Palmer, João Pedro and club record signing Morgan Rogers all got on the score sheet in West London. We're going to have some reaction from both sides a bit later on in the programme. Let me give you a few transfer stories doing the rounds on the BBC Sport website. The Blues are working on a deal to sell striker Liam Delap to Nottingham Forest. He's been made available for sale for around about $68 million. He's trained separately from the first team squad. Arsenal are in advanced talks with Saudi Arabian club Al Hilal over the sale of Gabriel Martinelli for at least $68 million. And Man City have agreed a deal for Palmeiras winger Allen for around about $47 million. Just a week to go until the deadline closes. Former world snooker champion Graham Dott has been found guilty of child sexual abuse back in his home country of Scotland. Dott won the most prestigious prize in the sport in 2006 and he'll be sentenced for his crimes in September. And finally, we'll see Roger Federer back on a tennis court. He'll be playing in an exhibition match at the US Open against Andy Roddick. But don't worry, he says he's not coming back, just like Serena did. Just one time thing.
7: Federer versus Roddick. I feel like I've gone back in time.
11: Honestly, I remember those epic battles at Wimbledon. Can't wait.
7: I say, can't wait to have you back in 20 minutes with more sport.
22: To the US now, the state of Nevada, where a major wildfire has forced nearly 100,000 people to leave their homes. The blaze began in Sierra Nevada foothills, but is now moving close to the city of Reno. The BBC has been hearing from residents who have just been evacuated.
12: It was pretty tough. It was horrible. Trying to get up here, trying to go to the house, you know, just trying to get stuff for me and the kids.
13: I'm still scared to death. It's like, you don't know if the winds are going to shift and it's going to get worse, you know, so you're just kind of, I got all my stuff in my car and in his car, so we're just like ready to go if we need to go.
22: For more, we can now cross to Nevada and talk to Captain Emerson Marcus from the Nevada National Guard. Welcome to the program. Tell us about the atmosphere now in Reno over the last 24 hours.
14: The last 24 hours have been very different from the first 24 hours of the fight or the firefight. The first 24 hours, this fire had unprecedented movement and speed given the wind conditions that whipped up in the Truckee Meadows here in Reno, Nevada on Saturday. So right now we're looking at about 15,000 acres burned. The total number of evacuations has dropped from 90,000 to about 63,000. We're still working to mop up areas because when fires like this happen, I think it's hard for people to comprehend a little bit like how it spreads. But there's hot spots that can just go jump several feet or yards in different directions. And sometimes you're just trying to play whack-a-mole. And on Saturday, that was one of the things that was going on. There was just absolutely horrendous conditions to try to put out a fire. So the last 24 hours has been a little bit better. The fire is halted, but its movement on Saturday was very horrific.
22: And what about the people? What are they saying? What have they been advised to do?
14: Well, right now we're asking people to please, once you've left the neighborhoods, let's give it about another 24 to 48 hours to go back. There's still fire crews there trying to make their way into the areas. We're just trying to tell people to be patient as we try to assess the damage right now. And as of right now, we have confirmed 32 homes have been burned during this fire.
22: What do you know about the source of the fire?
14: We know that it's fire officials have stated that it is likely man-made. The specifics or what started the fire, that's still under investigation.
22: Right. And so what are the next 24 hours looking like? What are the predictions like?
14: Continue to build around the containment. The winds did pick up a little bit this afternoon, but there wasn't as much movement as could have been anticipated. Just trying to build on the 27% containment that they have around the fire right now and make sure we can move on from this incident.
22: What's the assessment so far of the scale of destruction?
14: Well, as I said, we're looking at about 32 homes lost during the fire. And obviously, when you have a situation where 90,000 people have been evacuated, it really affects a community, especially a community like Reno, which has a metropolitan area that's just around 400,000. So you're looking at almost close to 25% of the people in this region, this metropolitan area, who had to move to a different location during this fire.
22: And what is happening to them now? Do they have much support? Where they're going?
14: This community's really stepped up in many ways with the Red Cross, and the state, the county, the local jurisdictions have really done a great job in trying to help people out during this situation. We've had the convention center was opened up for people to stay overnight if needed. There's been hotels giving discounts to people trying to get a room. I know that I can say that

0: despite the conflict, but it is now seeking new export routes for this year's harvest because Russian attacks on the country's Black Sea ports have severely diminished Ukraine's ability to send its produce overseas. Indeed, officials say that exports for the first couple of weeks of August have plunged. They're down about three quarters on the previous year after 70 or so attacks on ships and port infrastructure. We can speak now to Kays Heisinger, who's a farmer 200 kilometres south of Kyiv, near the town of Uman, which is in the centre of the country. Welcome back to Newsday. So you grow wheat, barley, rape, sunflower, don't you? What is your ability to harvest all of that and get it out of the country at the moment?
1: Yeah, good morning. Now, we've harvested wheat, barley and rapeseed. That's finished. And we had a good contract. So we sold it and we actually got paid. But there's many, many farmers who put their crops in stock and they can't really sell it because, as you said, there's no export. Every now and then I understood a ship is trying to sail out of the Black Sea waters, of the Black Sea harbors into direction of the Bosporus in Turkey. But that's very rare, and there's a huge risk involved because the Russians they shot down already several ships. One of them actually sank. So also the farmers, for example, they only get paid if the ship sails through the Bosporus. So once you shipped it to the port, if there is a possibility, you're even not sure if you get your money at the end.
0: And so do you know whether the produce that you harvested and sold has left Ukraine? Do you know where it went?
1: Partly it has left. I mean, we've started harvesting in the beginning of July. And immediately, because of our contracts, straight from the fields, we transported to the Odessa port, and this was straight away exported. But the stuff we harvested after the middle of July, the big traders, they didn't have the opportunity to export, so they put it somewhere in stock in several elevators around the country. Yeah, so that's still in stock. There's a little bit being exported by train to Polish and German harbors and processors, mainly rapeseed. But for the rest, everything's just in stock. And there's enough storage in the country for now.
0: Sorry, there is enough storage?
1: Yeah, it's kind
0: because
1: of
0: because I remember a couple
1: situation.
0: Of years ago, there just wasn't enough storage and stuff was left in the fields, wasn't it? But you're saying storage has been built this year.
1: No, not only this year. You know, in 22, in the beginning of 23, we had this problem, and then the Ukrainians managed to chase away the Russian Black Sea fleet and partly, or for a big part, destroy it. So the Black Sea waters were open again.
0: And so if farmers either aren't able to harvest stuff because there's nowhere to put it, or just isn't able to get out of the country, what's your assessment of what the potential global impact of this will be if it continues?
1: Oh, it will be huge. I mean, it will be kind of the same as we had in 2022, you know, when commodity prices for wheat and maize and other stuff, they soared. They went way over $300 per ton. And we'll face the same situation, if not worse, because the Russians don't export either. You know, Ukraine is also attacking Russian port infrastructure and, of course, mainly the oil facilities, but because of this, it's also dangerous for the grain ships to sail to Russia. And I understood that the Russians don't really want to export. So it's not only the Ukrainian grain not coming on the world market, it's also Russian grain in a less extent coming to the world market. So these two countries combined, I think they count for like 30% of the export market of the world. So, you know, if you take those things out of those two countries out of the equation, yeah, you can imagine that the impact will be huge. And somehow there's no panic yet in the world of panic. Yeah, it's somehow not assessed yet in the world. I have a feeling, you know, prices are not going up again. So don't really know what's going on. But
0: saying there's going to be more expensive bread and other products, but not a shortage.
1: You know, European countries, Western European countries, there won't be a shortage. There's money enough in general in Western European countries. People don't spend that much of their income on food. But the poorer countries of the world, they will suffer again, you know, and there will be shortages, sure.

Thank you very much indeed for joining us. That's Kais Heisinger there. He's a farmer a couple of hundred kilometres south of Kyiv. Was lucky enough to get some of his wheat, barley and rape sold, some of those still in storage. We're going to return to this story later on today here on Newsday.

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3: Hello, you're with Newsday from the BBC World Service with Anne Soy in Nairobi and Rob Young in London.
4: In Zambia, the opposition leader says he was prevented from lodging a legal challenge against the recent election, which officials say the incumbent won.
3: And online sports and casino betting has exploded in Brazil, but millions of Brazilians are estimated to be suffering problems as a result. More on that after a summary of the latest news.
5: BBC News with Roisin Hasty. Iran says it's confident its trading partners will continue to do business despite the latest economic sanctions announced by the United States. The measures target banks, businesses, and countries trading with Iran and are meant to cut it off from the global economy. A British maritime safety organisation says an oil tanker has been attacked in the Strait of Hormuz. On Monday, Iran again warned that ships should not sail through the strait without its permission. Residents of the Kenshaf community outside the Haitian capital have accused the police of abandoning them after another attack by an armed gang. Dozens were killed just minutes from the police station. The violence casts doubt over Haiti's ability to stage elections in December. The US Supreme Court has sided with President Trump in lifting a court order that blocked his plan to restrict postal voting. Mr. Trump has long claimed mail ballots are insecure. The Sudanese army is reported to have carried out drone strikes on paramilitary positions in Niala, the capital of South Darfur state. It follows weekend attacks on RSF supply convoys in Chad and North Darfur. Fire crews in the U.S. state of Nevada say they've brought under control about a quarter of the wildfire outside Reno. Officials, however, remain concerned that gusts of wind could drive the flames towards more homes. The Australian Recording Industry Association says it's banning music primarily made by artificial intelligence from the country's official charts. It comes after a cover version of Madonna's Like a Prayer, which charted last month, was revealed to have used AI-generated vocals and drums. And a collection of costumes that once belonged to Freddie Mercury is to go on display in London at the Victoria and Albert Museum. Each of the six stops on the Freddie Mercury Splendid Things Trail will showcase a standout from his career.
3: Thank you, Roisin, for that summary of the news. Hello, you're with Newsday from the BBC World Service with Anne Soy in Nairobi and Rob Young in London. Thanks for being with us today.
4: Coming up this half hour, we've got stories for you from Zambia, Brazil and Pakistan.
3: And in sport, Isaac Fannin on a good night for Chelsea fans after they won a derby game. Your thoughts on all of our stories welcome, of course, by text or WhatsApp. The number to send them to is +44 77 86 20 50 85.
4: We begin this half hour in Zambia and the aftermath of the presidential elections there. Monday was the final opportunity for the opposition to challenge the results of this month's presidential election, which saw President Hakainde Hichilema re-elected for a second term. However, the opposition leader, Brian Mundubile, says that he was prevented from mounting a legal challenge. To explain what's going on, we can now speak to Muhabi Lungu, the spokesman for the Zambian opposition leader. Welcome to the program. So what exactly happened?
6: Well, thank you. First of all, thank you very much for welcoming to the program. We, as the Tonse Alliance, in support of the candidature of Brian Mundubile and Makhebi Zulu, were supposed to be filing in a petition regarding the elections that were held on the 13th of August yesterday. From a working functional definition, it was supposed to be the last day for filing. And when our legal counsels were about to go to the courts, we were then told that the entire court premises were shut. All the gates were closed. There was tape, police tape around the premises indicating that it was a crime scene and that nobody could enter. And basically that is what transpired the whole day. The court premises were shut. The constitutional court premises were shut. Then as word was going around, there was some form of formal circular from the judiciary indicating that everybody had been requested to stay away from the court premises. And basically we couldn't file.
4: So this particular court, the Constitutional Court, is what was sealed off?
6: Yes, it was sealed off. And it also had military presence within the court premises, as well as parliamentary presence behind the courts to reinforce, I think, to enforce the communication that no one should enter.
4: And that was the last day?
6: Subsequently... all of the court premises throughout the country became inaccessible, and none of the judicial officials throughout the country were able to report for work because it was communicated that the system was shut.
4: So all the courts in the country were sealed off. And so what happens now? Because that was the last day the law allows for an election petition to be filed.
6: Well, we're going to try and do everything possible within the law to ensure that we are not cheated filing a petition. Our legal counsel hold the view that there is a law which states that if you have a matter pending and for some reason it was not known or it was there was an oversight indicating that that particular day will be a holiday or inaccessible, the law holds that the next working day is supposed to be valid for whatever matter or petition that was supposed to be given. So in this particular case, the fact that we are unable to file is not as a result of our incompetence or anything like that. It was as a result because the system was just shut. So it is our expectation that if the courts are going to open the day, that we will attempt to file.
4: So you hope that you will recover that lost day.
6: That is right, because it was not as a result of our fault. If today the courts continue to be closed, which is horrifying and completely unprecedented in Zambia's history, then we will wait for the next day. So that is what we are hoping. But obviously, the situation in this country over the last few years, and particularly over the last 1 month, has not been a normal situation. And we anticipate that there are going to be as much fight back from the state, because every attempt has been made to ensure that the petition of Brian Mundubile is not filed. Right. There has been a compromise within our own grouping. There has been compromise on the party that Brian Mundubile used as a vehicle. It has been incredible. It has been incredible. There is a story, as you know, arrests right now. A number of our leaders are in jail and they've been charged with treason. The state has informed the nation that there was a militia group, ETC, an information which majority of Zambians do not believe.
4: Many thanks for that update, Muhabi Lungu, spokesman for the Zambian opposition leader.
3: Online sport and casino betting has exploded in Brazil to make it one of the largest gambling markets in the world. The self-help group Gamblers Anonymous says it's receiving thousands of calls each month, and millions of Brazilians are estimated to be suffering financial, emotional or relationship problems as a result of betting. The BBC's Bob Howard reports from Sao Paulo.
7: My name is John. I'm a compulsive gambler. And when I discovered poker, I think I discovered the best thing of my life that will fix all my problems.
8: John works in IT and is in his early 40s. He comes from Rio de Janeiro, but now lives in Brazil's biggest city, Sao Paulo. Like millions of other people in this country, he has a gambling habit that at times has come close to ruining his life.
7: I have a corporate car and I used to travel a lot to the US. And in a weekend, I enter there and I spend $75,000 of the corporate card. And I spend a lot of money of my wife. I destroy her credit card. So I was completely out of control.
8: John's taking part in a Gamblers Anonymous meeting in a Sunday school classroom attached to a church in Sao Paulo's financial district. He didn't want us to use his real name because he doesn't want to be recognized. There are about a dozen people attending so far, mostly men. Hermano Tavares is a psychiatrist and also an associate professor at the Federal University of Sao Paulo, where he runs a clinic which helps around 300 patients a year who've been diagnosed as being clinically addicted to gambling.
9: And we're talking about 2.1 million people needing treatment today.
8: And those are just people with a clinical diagnosis. If you look at the people with moderate or severe problems, those who have financial, emotional or relationship problems from gambling, the number of people impacted reaches 7.5 million. If you were to put them all in one place, you'd have a city with twice the population size of the capital, Brasilia.
9: Do you think there will be enough psychologists and psychiatrists in the world to treat that? I don't think so.
8: Although most of the people Professor Tavares treats are men, there are increasing numbers of women suffering from addiction as well. Rosangela, a businesswoman in her early 50s, told me about her addiction issues related to the popular online game called Tigrin, or Little Tiger.
10: After the new year, I started losing. I took loans from three different banks and was still hiding from my family. Sometimes they would say something, and I would laugh and reply, "Are you crazy? I am not gambling."
8: Her life effectively fell apart.
10: Then I came to a point where I was already becoming very apathetic. I couldn't work. My business was suffering. I didn't eat properly anymore. I didn't shower. I went so far as to say that I had a constipation problem to justify why I was spending so much time in the bathroom. In fact, I was gambling.
8: A new law means gamblers can register their ID cards with betting companies to block themselves from sites if they're becoming addicted. Rosangela has asked to be blocked. She's made good progress, but she doesn't feel yet in control of her addiction. Bruna works with Professor Tavares and is a supervisor of the outpatient clinic. She fears the number of women gamblers suffering addiction issues may soon equal the number of men.
11: There has always been a demand for women to undergo treatment, but the profile was older women who played more bingo games. After the legalization in 2018, we observed a change. Then we started to have a large number of women seeking treatment. So 10 years ago, 25% of our patients were women. Now it's around 40%, and that's a very significant increase.
8: President Lula's government started regulating both sports betting and online casinos at the end of 2023. That's brought in large tax revenues and somewhat reduced the number of people gambling illegally. It's restricted gambling ads, and it's trying to reduce the exposure of children to advertising. But critics argue that more needs to be done to try and halt the increasing addiction to betting of more and more Brazilians.
3: That was the BBC's Bob Howard there, reporting from Sao Paulo in Brazil. We're going to get the sport with Isaac now. And if you've been watching the Premier League, you may have noticed there's a big change on the front of an awful lot of club shirts because of a ban on gambling companies.
12: Exactly, yeah. So on the main kits that teams play in, there's no betting companies allowed on the shirts. One way of getting around this that some clubs have used, if you look at Manchester United's training kit, they do have a betting company on that. So the kit that they train in before they go out to play, has a betting company on it. But that was a measure that the Premier League brought in to try and curb the number of the amount of money that was coming in from betting companies across the Premier League.
3: A lot of the betting companies weren't actually aimed at the British football.
12: Yes, audience, exactly.
3: You couldn't even get on the websites in the UK. They were for companies, markets outside of Britain.
12: Exactly, yeah. So definitely it was a big problem, and for especially the middle class of clubs, so the clubs outside of the top six, a lot of them were getting that money from gambling companies. So big change.
3: Isaac, thank you. Give us the rest of the sport.
12: Well, Chelsea began their reign under Xabi Alonso with a 3-2 win over West London neighbours Fulham. The Blues got a pretty excellent performance from their front three of Morgan Rogers, Cole Palmer and João Pedro, who scored the opening goal inside 31 seconds. Let's hear from Blues boss Alonso.
13: I think it's been a very professional performance. I think that the game had different momentums. To win away in Premier League, you know that normally is really tough, and we knew and we were prepared for that, to manage emotionally the game as well. So we're happy with the performance. I think that is a good one to build for the future. It's a good first day.
12: Yeah, good first day for Alonso. Not so good for his counterpart, Álvaro Arbeloa. The two are good friends, and of course, Arbeloa took over from Alonso last season at Real Madrid. Despite the defeat, the Spaniard was pleased with what he saw from his side.
13: We concede goals in the first minute, at the end of the first half, at the beginning of the second half. So I think there are not worse moments to concede a goal. But we saw character and personality, and I think I'm very proud how my players respond. And yes, I think we deserve a little bit more, but football is not about what you serve, it's about what you take, and we have lost tonight.
12: Meanwhile, the Chelsea are working on a deal to sell striker Liam Delap to Nottingham Forest. He's been made available for sale for around about $68 million. He's training separately from the squad. Arsenal in advanced talks with Saudi Arabian side Al Hilal over the sale of Gabriel Martinelli for around about the same amount of money, actually. And Manchester City have agreed a deal for Palmeiras winger Allen for around about $47 million. Just a week to go until the transfer deadline closes. Former world snooker champion Graham Dott has been found guilty of child sexual abuse back in his home country of Scotland. Dott won the most prestigious prize in the sport in 2006, and he'll be sentenced in September. Finally, we'll see Roger Federer back on a tennis court. He's playing in an exhibition match at the US Open against Andy Roddick on Tuesday. He'll also play in a doubles match involving Roddick, Andre Agassi and John McEnroe. He's been talking about his great rival Novak Djokovic, whose quest to win 25 Grand Slam titles continues. The Swiss, who won 20 majors, believes that Djokovic has as good a chance as any of ending his three-year Grand Slam drought.
14: I feel like whenever Novak enters any tournament for that matter, or a major, he'll be in it with a shot. Anyway, that's my opinion. You know, I have very high regards of Novak. I've seen what he can do, not just once, not just here, not just there. He's done it in every place and, you know, at the highest of levels.
12: Yeah, one thing Federer did want to make clear, though, is at the age of 45, he says he is definitely not coming back to play tennis regularly like Serena Williams has. More sport, bbc.com/sport.
3: All right, Isaac. Now we're going to talk about a group of former cricket captains who signed a petition calling for proper medical care for the ex-cricketer and former Pakistani Prime Minister Imran Khan. The signatories include the Indian batting legend Sunil Gavaskar and England Sir Alastair Cook. They say that Imran Khan was allowed only a few hours at a hospital last week where he was examined by a state-appointed team. Well, the 73-year-old cricketer turned politician has been in prison since 2023 on corruption charges, which he denies. Dr. Shahbaz Gill served as chief of staff to Imran Khan until April 2022 when the government was ousted.
15: He's kept in solitary confinement for the last 8.5 months. In these 8.5 months, once he got a chance to talk to his sons, once he got a chance to meet his lawyer, and recently, like a couple of days ago, he met with one of his sisters because of the orders of the Supreme Court of Pakistan, and other sister met in the hospital where they took him, like they didn't exactly took him to the hospital where Supreme Court of Pakistan ordered to take him for his medical examination, but they fraudulently took him to another hospital, but somehow they also took the sister over there without telling her where they are taking them, and over there she met him. Other than that, other than these two, three meetings or interactions, he remained in solitary confinement where They keep him in a 10 by 8 cell. They put me in that cell when I was arrested or first kidnapped by the military agencies. Later on, they charged me in sedition and mutiny case. So I myself remained in that cell. So I can explain to you, there's an open toilet in that cell. And they keep him there for 23 hours. And sometimes, now what we are hearing, maybe all 24 hours. They are not giving him any newspaper. They are not letting him read anything, any book, any newspaper, no interaction with the television, no interaction with any human being. Even people, those go to provide him food, they are not allowed to interact with him. If we say to them hello, they are not allowed to respond.
3: The authorities say that he's had hundreds of meetings since 2023, weekly meetings with his wife, and that he does have access to phone and to WhatsApp. But when it comes to his health, the authorities are saying that he had about 30 examinations by various specialists, including a cardiologist, and say that he was declared medically fit. Is that what his sister, who was with him also, says, that he is fit?
15: They are not letting him meet with anyone. The three meetings which has happened recently because of Supreme Court's orders, two meetings which happens with both of the sisters last couple of days ago, then a lawyer, and then his phone call with his sons. These are the four interactions in these 8.5 months. Now, getting back to the point which you asked about his health, I myself, when I've been gone through custodial torture, my whole body, like especially my back, was the color of a plum. So same government medical board didn't check me at all. There were 8 to 10 doctors in that room. They were not allowed to examine me. And next day when I saw that medical report in the court, that medical report made me fit like Ronaldo, the famous superstar footballer. I mean, I was under severe asthmatic conditions those days. They didn't write anything to custodial torture, to my asthma, to anything. I was completely fit in the medical board. So any medical board which is created under Pakistani military generals, we cannot trust that medical board and the outcome of that medical board, because they would write whatever they are being told. But under even these circumstances, the cardiologist named Akhtar Bandesha, who's the cardiologist who checked him, on the recommendations or on the conclusions of that particular cardiologist, which was sent by the government under the watch of Pakistani military generals, he wrote such a damning medical report. On the basis of that, Pakistani Supreme Court passed an order that he needs to be moved to Shifa International Hospital immediately, which they didn't do that. Rather, they fraudulently took him to another government hospital where no cardiologist checked him or examined him. And yesterday, there was a story in Pakistani newspaper that there is no angiography machine available in that particular government hospital, and Prime Minister of Pakistan took an action on 22nd of August that why there is no angiography machine. And imagine if when Imran Khan was taken there on 20th of August, there was no angiography machine, and that is now declared by the Prime Minister Office of Pakistan that there was no angiography machine.
3: Okay. Well, the government said he was taken to a different hospital rather than the one
15: that
3: the court
15: has designated
3: because of concerns, security concerns, that lots of supporters would gather there and that could be a security risk. This is now going to go back to court, is it? What's your expectation about what will happen?
15: We are hopeful that Supreme Court of Pakistan would take this action, like the contempt of court, which is blatantly done by this government in front of everybody on the behest of Asim Munir, because former Prime Minister Imran Khan told his sister very clearly that go out and tell everybody that Asim Munir, who's the current head of Pakistani military, he wants to kill me.
3: Dr. Shahbaz Gill there, former chief of staff to the ex-Pakistani Prime Minister Imran Khan.
4: Let's now go to Mozambique, where patient wait times have fallen by as much as half after clinics introduce a fairly simple tool a paper-based scheduling system that gives specific appointment times, and it's having a significant impact on the quality of care, especially for pregnant women. Focus on Africa's Nkechi Ogbonna began by asking Professor Sandra Sekira, the project lead at the International Growth Centre and the London School of Economics, why long waiting times had become such a major barrier to healthcare in Mozambique.
16: So first come, first serve queuing systems are the default in health systems worldwide. So what tends to happen is that everyone rushes early in the morning to save a spot in the queue, and they create the exact congestion that they're trying to avoid. There's also the case that if they have an appointment on a given week to come for their, in our case it was an antenatal appointment to seek care, if that happens to be that week and you miss the day you were supposed to come, then you still try to make it on a Friday, and if that doesn't work out and you're unsuccessful, then you try to come the following Monday. So what this does is that it creates these peaks of congestion, creating very long queues, and sometimes clinics are even idle on Wednesdays and Thursdays, so other days of the week. Queuing seemed to be one that we could fix without requiring more financial resources, and it just required better management.
17: Okay, and what were some of the experiences these women told you when you were conducting your research? Were there instances that stood out for you as stories and testimonies that were shared?
16: Yes, so the uncertainty was very challenging. So women faced often long hours of waiting. They could wait up to 4, 5, 6 hours in the sun. And often they would complain about the uncertainty of not knowing when they would be seen, but whether they would be seen at all. And in very practical terms, so women in Mozambique have over 5 children on average. They would often come to the clinic and say, I came at dawn. I have no idea whether my children did get breakfast in the morning, if they were able to make it to school or not. There's also the concern of missing a day of work, and often their employers might dock their pay, might simply not pay them for that day and threaten to fire them for not showing up, or if they were self-employed and working in a market, they would lose a day's wage, and that could mean the difference between being able to feed your family in a given week or not. So these very human stories kind of stood out to us.
17: Now, looking at the research and the results and the solutions that you came up with, one would have expected it would be maybe a mobile app or an artificial intelligence powered tool that would power healthcare access, but you have come up with a very manual approach. Why did you do this?
16: We initially did have these ideas of going straight for the latest technology, trying to leapfrog all these problems. And given the pervasiveness of mobile phones in particular, we thought that having a mobile app, as you were suggesting, would be the logical intervention. But we did run about a 1-year pilot first, and we did design a mobile app, but in practice, it simply did not work. So often nurses would refuse to use it, would say that it was complicated to use. There was patchy internet as well. Patients did not adhere as closely. And that's when it became clear to us that what we needed first was to make sure that nurses were on board with this reform and were willing to implement the scheduling system, and that it was very low cost and very easy for patients to also use the system. And so we reverted back to a scheduling book, and that made all the difference. So a kind of low tech, low cost was our entry point. Once we generated trust both from nurses in the system and patients believing that they could now come at a later time and still be seen that same day, then once we built that trust, then the system started working much better.
17: Right. The system now works with a scheduling technique that uses basically a pen and a notepad. How does that work in a hospital that has hundreds of patients trooping in every day? What's the modality like?
16: So it works quite well, precisely because it's low cost and low tech. So it's very easy to print out more scheduling books to make them available. So what nurses will do is they will keep the first 2 hours of the morning open for just walk-in patients. So these are the first-time patients who are not yet in the system. Returning patients get a one-hour slot at their choosing, ideally anytime from 10 a.m. until when the clinic closes at 3:30. So this is particularly important when patients need repeat visits. Now, nurses come in the morning and they know exactly how many people they're going to see. Patients arrive much later in the day. So instead of arriving at 5 a.m., they can now come at 11 or 12 for their appointment. So it's really just managing patients throughout the day and across days of the week.
4: That was Professor Sandra Sekira, project leader, the International Growth Center and the London School of Economics, speaking to Focus on Africa's Nkechi Ogbonna. And you can hear the full conversation on the BBC Focus on Africa podcast. 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

0: The Trump administration continues to push its tariff agenda as some U.S. businesses get refunds from tariffs struck down by the Supreme Court earlier this year. But will any of that money make its way back to shoppers?
1: It's like the retailer stirred the tax into the batter. So once it's cooked into the cake, you can't just back it out.
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5: Hello, welcome to Newsday on the BBC World Service with Rob Young in London and Anne Soy in Nairobi.
6: Iran faces the greatest financial offensive ever, according to the US Treasury Secretary, who has labeled it an economic D-Day for Iran.
7: It is no longer acceptable to operate in the gray spaces of this conflict. Countries cannot claim they are blind to enabling this activity.
6: We'll go live to Tehran to bring you reaction from there.
5: The economic impact of the Iran war is being felt in the US and across the world. We look at how high petrol and diesel prices are.
6: The wildfire in the US state of Nevada is expected to burn for another 48 hours and may spread further, as many people have been told to evacuate. We'll bring you the latest from there.
5: That's after the latest world news.
8: BBC News with Roisin Hasty. Iran has given a defiant response to a US threat to cut off its economy, saying Tehran was confident its trading partners would resist pressure from Washington. Tehran said if its enemies launched a campaign of what it called economic terrorism, the Iranians had their own tools and knew how to play the game. More details from our correspondent, Yolan Nell.
9: Iran's finance minister, Ali Mardanazida, said sanctions were not new to his country and that it had a two-year plan to deal with the latest ones. Iran's security chief, Mohsen Rezai, threatened on social media that not a single drop of oil would be exported from the region. The US Treasury Secretary Scott Bessent said that banks, businesses and countries that dealt with Iran would share its isolation if they refused to cut ties. Iran's largest trading partners include China, Turkey and the United Arab Emirates, which announced last week it was halting all trade and financial transactions with Tehran.
8: Pakistan says there's been significant progress in talks with Iranian leaders in Tehran that focused on a path to peace. The Pakistani delegation was led by the army chief, Asim Manir. His discussions with the Iranian president, foreign minister and parliament speaker said to have focused on measures to prevent further escalation, the reopening of the Strait of Hormuz and ending the conflict. Residents of the Kenskoff community outside the Haitian capital have accused the police of abandoning them after another attack by an armed gang. Dozens were killed just minutes from the police station. Many of the victims were reported to have been sheltering inside a church. The suburb is an agricultural centre which has been attacked a dozen times in the past year, and residents are counting the cost.
10: The farmers can't take it anymore. They just need security. I lost 8 of my relatives in this tragedy. The central government needs to resolve this problem. Too many farmers are dying.
8: The Haitian government has now promised extra security. The area's strategic position overlooking Port-au-Prince has made it a target for the gangs. The US Supreme Court has lifted a lower court order that blocked President Trump's plan to restrict postal voting. In a 6-3 decision, the court's conservative majority put on hold a June injunction issued by a Boston judge. That order had prevented the restrictions being imposed in 23, mostly Democratic-led states and Washington, D.C. Mr. Trump has long claimed mail ballots are insecure. The Sudanese army is reported to have carried out drone strikes on paramilitary positions in Niala, the capital of South Darfur state. The attack came hours after a large cargo flight landed in the city and followed weekend attacks on RSF supply convoys in Chad and North Darfur. World News from the BBC. Fire crews in the U.S. state of Nevada say they've brought under control about a quarter of the wildfire outside Reno. Officials, however, remain concerned that gusts of wind could drive the flames towards more homes. Unfavorable weather conditions are forecast for the next 2 days. Some residents have been allowed to return to their properties, but around 40,000 people remain under warnings to prepare to evacuate. A destructive tornado has torn through a village in southern France, injuring more than 40 people and damaging hundreds of buildings. The swirling wind reached over 100 kilometres per hour as it passed through the village of Pommes in the Aude region. The Australian Recording Industry Association says it's banning music primarily made by artificial intelligence from the country's official charts. More details from our Australia reporter, Simon Atkinson.
11: For months, a cover of Madonna's Like a Prayer has ridden high in the Australian charts, notching up almost 50 million streams on Spotify. The catch? The version by Australian DJ Josh Farwas relies heavily on artificial intelligence. Now, songs like this will no longer be able to battle for the number one spot in Australia, after the country's Recording Industry Association changed the rules on what can enter the charts. AI can still be used in production, but humans must have written the song, performed the lead vocal, and played the main instruments. The move has been welcomed by musicians, with one high-profile Australian group, Peking Duck, saying AI music was removing the human experience from life.
8: And a collection of costumes that once belonged to Freddie Mercury, the lead singer of Queen, who died in 1991, is to go on display in London. The exhibition at the Victoria and Albert Museum will celebrate the pop star through costumes and accessories that were worn in his music videos and performances. The exhibition marks what would have been his 80th birthday. BBC News.
5: Thank you for those updates. Hello and welcome to Newsday on the BBC World Service. We're live in London with Rob Young and here in Nairobi with me and Soy.
6: Coming up, we'll be discussing the US sanctions on Iran and the potential impact on global oil prices. We'll also get you an update on the wildfires in the US state of Nevada.
5: And we'll go to Australia, where the Recording Industry Association is dropping AI-generated music from charts.
6: Yes, you'll hear a piece of the AI-generated music, which has caused the latest row. Your thoughts welcome on that and all of our other stories, of course. 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
5: We begin with what's being called the single greatest financial offensive ever. 6 months since the US and Israel first launched attacks on Iran, Washington has announced a host of sanctions against Iran and threatened its supporters. Making the announcement, US Treasury Secretary Scott Bessent called it an economic D-Day.
7: It is no longer acceptable to operate in the gray spaces of this conflict. Countries cannot claim they are blind to enabling this activity. Iran's enablers purchase, transport its petroleum. They facilitate the flow of its finances through exchange houses and free trade zones. They welcome Iran's flights and maintain registries on its behalf. They turn a blind eye to seaborne fuel transfers and overland transits. They condone illicit use of their banks, all the while concealing the extent of their complicity.
5: Well, this is not the first time that Washington has announced financial penalties. Let's now cross to Tehran and speak to Mohammed Eslami, a research fellow at the University of Tehran. He's also the co-author of The Second Europe, a study on Iran-EU nuclear talks. Welcome to the program. Now, tell us about the kind of economic pressure that Iran is facing now following this announcement.
12: First of all, thank you so much for having me. Right now, we do have some kind of economic pressure on Iran, but it's not about the American sanctions. It's about the what happened during the war. The Americans attacked the Iranian infrastructure. And after that, during the negotiations, they have declared this U.S. naval blockade. So these are the main obstacles regarding the Iranian economic situation. And the American sanctions has nothing new because what we have is a kind of 2 decades of sanctions, the primary sanctions and the secondary sanctions. And the secondary sanctions are not only about the Iranians, it's about any individual or entities going to have a kind of trade or business with the Iranians. And right now, we do have lots of business partners all around the region and also internationally. All of them have so many solutions, so many ways to continue business with Iran out of the radar of the sanctions.
5: We'll come back to that in a moment, but what has the reaction been like in Tehran?
12: You know, the government knows that the government knows that there's nothing new regarding the American sanctions because we do have this kind of sanctions, and the American Treasury and also OFAC, our Office of Foreign Asset Control, they cannot do something more regarding putting pressure, legally speaking, about the sanctions. The point is some kind of psychological effects on the market. But at the end of the day, every partner that the private sector and public sector has out of the country, they do have the knowledge and the skill and know-how to continue doing business with Iranians.
5: And you talk about the other partners that are being targeted, you know, the other countries that would be trading with Iran. From where you sit, do you think this is something that perhaps China, for example, will adhere to?
12: You know, basically, if the Americans want to expand the naval blockade to a kind of blockade on 7,000 borders of Iran with seven countries, with the neighbors, or to put some kind of blockades on, for example, Caspian Sea, which is really hard objective, hard goal to continue. And the Americans know that if they want to do something like this, it would have some kind of effects on the Iranian economy. Otherwise, the Americans know that they don't have any kind of new leverage to put pressure on the Iranians.
5: And we have received now a statement from the Iranian government. It says that the government is and was ready and had a two-year plan to manage these events. What do they mean by that?
12: You know, when the war started, which was a kind of war of choice on Iranians, they knew that while they were talking about the negotiations, but they knew that at least until 2029, there will not be that much real agreement with the Americans. They are going to continue their coercive policy toward Iranians. So, at the same time that a military war on Iran didn't succeed, for sure they knew that the Americans want to continue their economic war on Iran. I don't want to say that it's not a challenging moment for the Iranian government. I don't want to say that it is not a kind of hard time for the Iranian economy, but I'm sure that the resilience factor of the Iranian economy, which is a decentralized economy in the big area of Iran, it has many things to do for the government to control the situation.
5: Many thanks for speaking to us, Mohammed Islami, Research Fellow at the University of Tehran.
6: As we were hearing there, Iran says it is confident it can weather those sanctions announced by the United States. Of course, this potentially all has a global dynamic too. Our business reporter, Ijoma Ndukwe, is here in the studio. How have the oil markets reacted to this latest round of sanctions and the threats of potentially secondary sanctions on the likes of China?
13: Well, when the sanctions were initially announced on Monday, the price of oil fell 2%. But since then, it's made very slight gains. We see the international oil benchmark Brent crude is up 0.3% and is now trading at around $92.46. While US traded oil, the WTI, is slightly up too and is trading at $85.41. But as we all know, that's still significantly above their pre-war levels. Analysts are saying that this slight reaction on oil markets is largely due to, you know, that despite this build-up that we saw around the announcement by the US Treasury Secretary, Scott Bessent, it was more of an indication of the direction of travel of policy rather than an immediate shock to oil supply. So it seems that things are pretty much continuing as they are for now, if you take a look at the situation with the Strait of Hormuz and the Iranian response there, that, you know, vessels will continue to need permission from them to cross. And we've seen them striking at vessels as they do attempt to cross. So things are pretty much continuing as they are, which means that it remains blocked as it has since the start of the war in February. And as we all know, this is one of the most important waterways for international trade. Another important point to mention, actually, is China, because they're a huge player in all of this, because China buys most of Iran's oil. And it's clear that for the sanctions to truly bite, China would have to cut off ties with Iran. If it doesn't, and then the US is forced into some sort of economic confrontation with China, that could actually wreak further havoc on the global economy. And it's really important to note here that President Trump is scheduled to meet the Chinese President Xi Jinping next month. So is it likely that he would want to fracture those ties ahead of that crucial meeting?
6: All right, Ijoma Ndukwe, thank you very much. Dana, listening in the U.S. state of Ohio in America, said that Iran has been so effective at bypassing U.S. sanctions, what is needed is diplomacy and statecraft, but they've sacked all the smart people at the State Department and the most qualified to lead the military and then started this. Akai, listening in Uganda, says despite economic sanctions imposed on Iran, China may still continue doing business with Iran as usual. Donald Trump can bully the rest of the world except China. Thank you very much indeed for your messages.
5: You're listening to Newsday from the BBC World Service with Rob Young in London and me, Anne Soy, in Nairobi. Here are our headlines this hour. As you've been hearing on the programme so far, Iran says it's confident its trading partners will continue to do business despite the latest US sanctions to isolate the country. There's mounting concern over Haiti's ability to stage elections this year after another mass killing by armed gangs. And Australia is banning AI-generated music from its charts.
6: Isaac Vanant here with your Newsday sport headlines.
14: Yeah, if you're a Chelsea fan, you're waking up pretty happy because they got a good start to the Premier League season. They beat Fulham 3-2 in West London. It looks like they're going to do a little bit of transfer business as well. They're going to be selling, they're in talks with Nottingham Forest to sell striker Liam Delap for around about $68 million. As are Arsenal looking to sell their winger Gabriel Martinelli. They're speaking to Al Hilal, the Saudi Arabian side at the moment. Manchester City are also in talks to sign Palmeiras winger Allen for around about $47 million. In athletics, a bit of big news for the Zurich Diamond League. Keely Hodgkinson, the Olympic 800-metre champion, is going to miss out. She says her body is not quite right. She will not be at that meet later on this week. And we'll also, in the tennis, see Roger Federer back on the big stage. He's taking part in an exhibition match against Andy Roddick. He says, though, that he will not be returning. It's just a one-time thing.
6: Isaac, more sport with Isaac a bit later on. Thank you very much.
5: We're taking now to the U.S. state of Nevada, where officials say a large wildfire is approaching the city of Reno. It could remain active for the next 48 hours due to dry and windy conditions. Nearly 90,000 people have been urged to evacuate their homes as firefighters say that the fire will continue to spread. We've been hearing from residents in Nevada who have been evacuated as the wildfire is approaching the city of Reno.
15: It was pretty tough. It was horrible. Trying to get up here, trying to go to the house, you know, just trying to get stuff for me and the kids.
16: I'm still scared to death. It's like you don't know if the winds are going to shift and it's going to get worse, you know, so you're just kind of, I got all my stuff in my car and in his car, so we're just like ready to go if we need to go.
5: We also heard earlier in the program from Captain Emerson Marcus from the Nevada National Guard.
17: Right now, we're looking at about 15,000 acres burned. The total number of evacuations has dropped from 90,000 to about 63,000. We're still working to mop up areas because when fires like this happen, I think it's hard for people to comprehend a little bit like how it spreads. But there's hot spots that can just go jump several feet or yards in different directions. And sometimes you're just trying to play whack-a-mole. And on Saturday, that was one of the things that was going on. There was just absolutely horrendous conditions to try to put out a fire.
5: For more, we can now speak to Lucia Starbuck from KUNR Public Radio in Nevada. Welcome to the program. Just describe to us what you have been hearing from the people there.
18: They have made progress on that fire. It's now about 27% contained, but there's still tens of thousands of people either under mandatory evacuation notice or volunteer or kind of get ready to get set to be evacuated. There was a community meeting tonight where people shared, you know, the inside of their car still smells like smoke. They're hoping to go home soon. Firefighting officials are asking people not to fly drones over the fires. And then today we also learned that 32 homes have burned, 6 were damaged, and we're expecting more.
5: 90,000 people being evacuated is not a small number. So where are they going? How are the conditions where they're putting up at the moment?
18: No, that's not a small number. People were in gridlock traffic for hours trying to evacuate. We know hundreds of people have been sleeping at the Red Cross's shelter set up at a convention center. We know that casino hotels filled up really quickly. People are staying with family. It's not a small number at all.
5: And why has Nevada particularly been at risk from large wildfires?
18: Where some of our neighborhoods are, they are at the bottom of these dry desert hills. And with that, there's also weather. When those afternoon winds kick up, the fire can become really erratic and go in multiple directions.
5: And earlier we heard from Captain Emerson Marcus from the mm-hmm. Nevada National Guard, and he said that it's under investigation now that this could have been started by humans. What do you know about that?
18: We don't know any details yet if it was intentional or accidental, and that could be, you know, from a lit cigarette butt or target shooting or an off-roading vehicle where it shouldn't be, but we don't know any additional details there yet.
5: And what are the updates on the firefighting?
18: Yes, more than 800 firefighters are working from the air, on the ground. They're going to continue 24/7 throughout the night. Tonight is already dark here, and trying to keep that contained as we're expecting kind of more dry, non-humid, windy conditions starting on Thursday again.
5: And is there a sense that they're doing enough? They have enough to fight the fire with?
18: Today at the community meeting, they spoke about, you know, their efforts were really in protecting structures that first night, but they are really up against kind of these erratic winds. They're just kind of urging people to be patient. A lot of people are really wanting to go home, but they're just kind of asking to work with first responders, work with law enforcement. If you're told you can't go down this road, then don't. It's kind of an all hands on deck situation. Today, the governor was like, there are 30 fires in Nevada, and I've put forth all the resources that I can.
5: And you say that people have been asked to be patient. What are their biggest mm-hmm. fears?
18: I think wanting to go home, wanting to check on their stuff. I think there's concerns that maybe there are looters, there are law enforcement patrolling the areas. You know, if they didn't have power, their food is going to go bad. If they left any of their pets behind. I think just that general anxiety of wanting to be home.
5: Many thanks for giving us all those updates. Lucia Starbuck from KUNR Public Radio in Nevada.
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That is a cover of Madonna's Like a Prayer, and it has ridden high in the Australian charts, notching up almost 50 million streams on Spotify. Anne, what did you think of that song?

0: And was it well known that it was heavily reliant on AI?
1: Well, maybe I'm showing my age, but I think it's absolutely awful for what it's worth. But yes, it has been very, very, very, very popular indeed. I mean, it topped the dance singles chart here. It peaked at number 2 in the overall charts. It's been in the charts for over 4 months. And like you say, has had those millions and millions, almost 50 million plays on Spotify alone. So it is, it has been hugely popular here. The producer is an Australian DJ. But it's probably the one song in this world of AI slop, as people call it, that's really got people talking about how valid it should be that we have this kind of music in the charts.
2: And beyond this particular music, this particular song, how much is AI being used in music now?
1: Well, look, of course, it's a very fast-changing industry. And what this ban is seeking to do, it's not saying you can't use any AI in music. I mean, AI has been used in various forms for a long time. We think of auto-tune, perhaps that lyric in the Cher song Believe, perhaps the most famous example in the recent, not even that recent years, is it? But it's talking specifically about when it changes the nature of music, and what it's saying that all songs now, they must be substantially human-made to be eligible for the charts. So it can still be used for things like drum machines and that kind of thing, but the vocals and the songs must be written by a human, the vocals must be human, the lead instruments must be performed by humans. And if that's not the case, then they won't be eligible for the charts.
0: I can understand why musicians, songwriters, people in bands or hoping to be in bands might be in favour of a ban on AI music. But if it's been at the top of the charts for so long, some people clearly like it. They clearly appreciate it.
1: Well, that's true. I mean, you know, as you say, it has done very well. And I think one of the interesting comments we've had already from one of the leading Australian electronic dance groups called Peking Duck, they actually remixed one of their songs quite recently on social media and gave it a kind of a over-the-top AI version and kind of captioned it, "This is what happens when you re-record your own song with AI, so the Australian radio will play it again." Because, you know, people have latched onto it. But one of the band members speaking to a local media today, they talked about AI-generated music removing the human experience from life. And in Australia, you know, it's kind of trying to lead the way in a lot of these things. It, of course, brought in a social media ban, which has been copied in many parts of the world. And last year, Prime Minister Anthony Albanese promised a lot of more protection from AI for Australian creatives. But yeah, look, you can see why musicians might be leaning in on it. And of course, there's nothing to stop them still doing that. It just means that they wouldn't be eligible to be in those charts. It's going to be up to the artists, by the way, to declare when they've used AI. So they submit it to be considered for the charts, and they're supposed to list what kind of artificial intelligence has gone into it. But the organization which runs the charts has said that if down the line they find that AI was used and it hadn't been declared, they would recalculate the charts, and if it happened to get to number one, well, they might well ask for the little trophy that you get to be given back.
2: Is that a general perspective from the industry? I imagine there are musicians who are super talented who would be like, they really want to put their talent out there.
1: Absolutely. I think AI is a really difficult situation for so many industries, isn't it? I mean, one of the issues for music is AI effectively learning real songs, if you like, for want of a better phrase, and then using that in the generation. And so the artist not having any kind of say in whether their work is being used for that. But yes, certainly musical purists have been saying for a while now, and a while is a relatively short time in real terms, but as AI changes things so quickly, that yes, they want to change that. And this is what the charts have said as well. They're sort of making the point that it's very competitive to be in the charts, and they've got no real interest in promoting or celebrating the success of AI-generated music over that's created by human artistry.
0: Cheers, Simon. That's the BBC's Simon Atkinson there joining us from Australia. I noticed the other day when I was on a social media platform, a video, which I thought was a real video, popped up with a little warning in the corner saying it was AI-generated. So it's often difficult to tell if what you're consuming is made by a human or made by AI.
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3: Hello, welcome to Newsday on the BBC World Service with Rob Young in London and Anne Soy in Nairobi.
4: The courts in Zambia were sealed off on Monday as the deadline for filing a petition against the outcome of the recent presidential election lapsed.
3: We hear about the risks safe burial teams face helping to tackle Ebola outbreak in the Democratic Republic of Congo.
4: We'll also look at the potential impact of American tariffs on Canada's lumber industry. First in news.
5: BBC News with Roisin Hastie. Iran says it's confident its trading partners will continue to do business despite the latest US economic sanctions. The measures target banks, businesses and countries trading with Iran and are meant to cut it off from the global economy. Pakistan says there's been significant progress in talks with Iranian leaders in Tehran. They're said to have focused on measures to prevent further escalation, the reopening of the Strait of Hormuz and ending the conflict. Residents of the Kenskov community outside the Haitian capital have accused the police of abandoning them after another attack by an armed gang. Dozens were killed just minutes from the police station. The violence casts doubt over Haiti's ability to stage elections in December. The British Prime Minister has said he plans to travel to Washington with other European leaders next month. Andy Burnham will try to persuade President Trump to allow Ukraine to access American air defense missile stocks. The Sudanese army is reported to have carried out drone strikes on paramilitary positions in Niala, the capital of South Darfur state. It follows weekend attacks on RSF supply convoys in Chad and North Darfur. Fire crews in the U.S. state of Nevada say they've brought under control about a quarter of the wildfire outside Reno. Officials, however, remain concerned that gusts of wind could drive the flames towards more homes. The Australian Recording Industry Association says it's banning music primarily made by artificial intelligence from the country's official charts. It comes after a cover version charted last month was revealed to have used AI-generated vocals and drums. And a collection of costumes that once belonged to Freddie Mercury is to go on display in London. Each of the six stops on the Freddie Mercury Splendid Things trail will showcase a standout moment in his career. BBC News.
4: Thank you, Roisin, for that summary of the news. Hello, you're with Newsday from the BBC World Service, coming to you live from Nairobi with Anne Soy and from London with me, Rob Young. Thank you for joining us today.
3: Over the next half hour, we'll go to Zambia in the aftermath of the elections there and the Democratic Republic of Congo as it continues to battle an outbreak of Ebola. Also to Canada amid steep US tariffs.
4: We've also been covering the robot conference in China and have been seeing that robots are taking on more human activities, including competing in various sports. Our correspondent in China has a special report on the global rise of the Chinese robot. Your thoughts on that and all of our other stories welcome, of course, by text or WhatsApp. +44 77 86 20 50 85 is the number you need.
3: Let's begin this half with Zambia and the aftermath of the presidential elections there. Monday was the final opportunity for the opposition to challenge the results of this month's presidential election, which saw President Hakainde Hichilema re-elected for a second term. However, the opposition leader Brian Mundubile says that he was prevented from mounting a legal challenge. To explain what's going on, I've been speaking to Muhabi Lungu, that's the spokesperson of the Zambian opposition leader.
6: We, as the Tonse Alliance, are in support of the candidate of Brian Mundubile and Makhebi Zulu. We're supposed to be filing in a petition regarding the elections that were held on the 13th of August yesterday. From a working functional definition, it was supposed to be the last day for filing. And when our legal counsels were about to go to the courts, we were then told that the entire court premises were shut. All the gates were closed. There was police tape around the premises indicating that it was a crime scene and that nobody could enter. And basically, that is what transpired the whole day. The court premises were shut. The constitutional court premises were shut. Then, as word was going around, there was some form of formal circular from the judiciary indicating that everybody had been requested to stay away from the court premises. And basically, we couldn't file.
3: So this particular court, the constitutional court, is what was sealed off?
6: Yes, it was sealed off. And it also had military presence within the court premises, as well as parliamentary presence behind the courts, I think, to enforce the communication that no one should enter. All of the court premises throughout the country became inaccessible, and none of the judicial officials throughout the country were able to report for work because it was communicated that the system was shut.
3: So all the courts in the country were sealed off. And so what happens now? Because that was the last day the law allows for an election petition to be filed.
6: Well, we are going to try and do everything possible within the law to ensure that we are not cheated filing a petition. Our legal counsel hold the view that there is a law which states that if you have a matter pending and for some reason it was not known, or it was there was an oversight indicating that that particular day will be a holiday or inaccessible, the law holds that the next working day is supposed to be valid for whatever matter or petition that was supposed to be given. So in this particular case, the fact that we are unable to file is not as a result of our incompetence or anything like that. It was as a result because the system was just shut. So it is our expectation that if the courts are going to open the day, that we will attempt to file.
3: So you hope that you will recover that lost day?
6: That is right, because it was not as a result of our fault. If today the courts continue to be closed, which is horrifying and completely unprecedented in Zambia's history, then we will wait for the next day. So that is what we are hoping. But obviously, the situation in this country over the last few years, and particularly over the last 1 month, has not been a normal situation. And we anticipate that there are going to be as much fight back from the state, because every attempt has been made to ensure that the petition of Brian Mundubile is not filed. There has been a compromise within our own grouping. There has been compromise on the party that Brian Mundubile used as a vehicle. It has been incredible. It has been incredible. There is a story, as you know, arrests right now. A number of our leaders are in jail, and they've been charged with treason. The state has informed the nation that there was a militia group, etc., an information which majority of Zambians do not believe.
3: Muhabi Lungu there, spokesman of the Zambian opposition leader Brian Mundubile. And from the government, from the Zambian Electoral Commission, it declared Hakainde Hichilema winner of the recently concluded presidential election with 60% of the vote. And Mr. Hichilema has also denied any election fraud.
4: The World Health Organization says the risk from the Ebola virus outbreak in the Democratic Republic of Congo remains very high. Its emergency committee has urged the authorities in Kinshasa to postpone mass gatherings, strengthen health checks at border crossings, and expand laboratory testing. It says building trust with local leaders, survivors and volunteers will help detect cases early, but it's the issue of community trust which is proving difficult for organisations like the Red Cross. In recent weeks, six workers involved in the Ebola response have been injured in separate attacks. We can speak now to Alex Locke, who is from the Red Cross in the DRC, joins us now from the capital, Kinshasa. Welcome to the programme, Alex. Just talk us through some of the incidents that have happened in recent days.
7: Hello, and thank you for having me here. Unfortunately, as a country faces the largest and deadliest Ebola outbreak in its history, we see on the field that the response personnel who are on the ground providing essential support to the community continue to face mistrust and sometimes even hostility, which often escalate into attacks. Concretely, in over 100 days of the response, the International Red Cross and Red Crescent movements deplores the attacks on at least 12 volunteers who've been injured during 11 separate incidents. During these incidents, essential humanitarian equipment, including ambulances, was destroyed. In this context of mistrust and tension, we call on communities, local leaders, and all relevant stakeholders to foster the acceptance, support, and even protection of the response personnel, essentially those in the front line.
4: And that violence, that mistrust that you talked about, is fueled by what?
7: It is fueled by the rumor and the fears which we can understand. I mean, you have people who are facing the virus for the very first time. And in another hand, you have all sort of information circulating all over the community. This is not new and this is not typical to the Eastern DRC. This is a situation we've also witnessed during, for example, the COVID-19. To address this, we deployed over 1,500 volunteers. Those people are first and foremost community members. They speak to the communities, and most importantly, they listen to them to address their concern better. But unfortunately, as the virus continues to spread in new provinces and new areas, this is a job we have to start again. And sometimes we face community who are not even aware of the response and the essential pillar we are implementing.
4: Well, given that 12 of those volunteers have been injured, and as you were telling us, equipment, including an ambulance, has been damaged or destroyed, your volunteers must be reluctant to go to some parts of the country. Are they reluctant to get involved in the work which you regard as essential?
7: I want to pay tribute to the more than 1,500 volunteers we have mobilized so far, because not only they are community members, but also their dedication, which is summarized in one simple sentence I've often heard, is if we are not here to support our community, then who? And this is a kind of approach we want to have a very effective response, because we consider the community first and foremost as frontline responders, not just beneficiaries. This is the only way, according to us, to have this virus contained, even if we have other solutions that can be bring in complementary.
4: I mentioned before that the World Health Organization has called on the authorities in Kinshasa to take various measures. Are you surprised that they haven't taken those measures already?
7: In the position we are now, we are open to the dialogue. We are open to every contribution that can allow the response to be implemented successfully. We are not against each other. This virus can spread very fast, can spread everywhere, and can even contaminate or kill anybody.
4: Indeed, are you surprised that the government is still being urged that it should, for example, postpone mass gatherings, it should expand laboratory testing?
7: I mean, we are working with the authorities and other humanitarian organizations. The dialogue we are engaged in is a very positive and constructive dialogue, and we believe that we can find solutions all together.
4: Okay, but the World Health Organization thinks the authorities in DR Congo are not doing enough, clearly. Otherwise, it wouldn't be telling it to postpone mass gatherings, for example.
7: Collectively, we can do better. We need to scale up the response. And to do this, we need to keep dialoguing and working all together to bring this virus to a net, to contain this virus.
4: And finally, what about cracking down on this misinformation? Should the authorities be taking measures which in ordinary times many people clearly wouldn't want them to take, but taking a heavier-handed approach to people spreading misinformation about Ebola?
7: Can we really say there is one person or one particular group spreading information? I don't think so. Take the example of the COVID-19. Who was spreading the information exactly? We cannot even know. This is a natural and a human phenomenon we need to address. And to address it, we need to bring the life-saving information the volunteers are spreading on a daily basis. This is the only approach. Keep on dialoguing with people, understanding and accepting this can happen, but we need to continue to be there for them and support the communities in the face of such a crisis.
4: Okay, thank you. Alex Locke there from the Red Cross joining us from the Congolese capital, Kinshasa.
3: You're listening to Newsday from the BBC World Service with me, Ansoi Nairobi, and Rob Young in London. Here are our headlines this hour. Iran says it's confident its trading partners will continue to do business despite the latest U.S. sanctions to isolate the country. And there's mounting concern over Haiti's ability to stage elections this year after another mass killing by armed gangs.
4: Isaac Fannin's here with your sport.
8: Chelsea started Xabi Alonso's reign as manager with an excellent 3-2 win over Fulham. They were inspired by a brilliant performance from Cole Palmer, who scored and assisted João Pedro's goal after 31 seconds. He, of course, missed out on selection for England's World Cup squad, and many have had Palmer to have a pretty bounce-back season.
9: I have really enjoyed his performance. He has played with responsibility, with maturity, but as well with freedom. That's very important for me, that we get the best from Cole when he takes this role, but he feels the flow of the where he has to be involved in different positions. So happy for him, and we want to have a good team. We need a great Cole.
8: Expect a lot of transfer activity over the next few days. The Blues are working on a deal to sell striker Liam Delap to Nottingham Forest. He's been made available for sale for $68 million. He's training separately from the first team squad. Arsenal are in advanced talks with Saudi Arabian club Al Hilal over the sale of Gabriel Martinelli for at least $68 million. And Manchester City have agreed a deal for Palmeiras winger Alan for around $47 million. Just a week to go until the transfer deadline closes. Tuesday, we'll see the beginning of the US Open tennis mixed doubles event. Some big names will be taking part. Let's hear from our tennis correspondent, Russell Fuller.
10: 12 months ago, the US Open decided to revolutionise the mixed doubles by staging it over just 2 days and giving entry preference to singles players. There was only one pair of specialist doubles players in the draw. Sara Errani and Andrea Vavasori described the move as profoundly wrong before showing the singles players exactly how to do it and pocketing a $1 million first prize. The Italians are back to defend their title and will have the support of a few more doubles specialists this year, as Britain's Henry Patton and Lloyd Glasspool both came through yesterday's new qualifying competition. But the focus will be on the singles stars. Serena Williams will be playing here for the first time since retiring, or so we thought, in 2022. Her partner Carlos Alcaraz has not played a match since April because of a wrist injury. And maybe Novak Djokovic can do something he has never done before, and that is win a mixed doubles match at a Grand Slam.
8: We'll also see Roger Federer back on a tennis court. He's playing in an exhibition match at the US Open against Andy Roddick on Tuesday, and he'll also play in a doubles match, which will involve Roddick, Andre Agassi and John McEnroe. And we heard Russell talking about Federer's great rival Novak Djokovic. His quest to win 25 Grand Slam titles continues, and the Swiss, who won 20 majors, believes Djokovic has as good a chance as any of ending his 3-year slam drought.
11: As long as he's in the draw, there is a chance. And I think that's also one of the reasons he's still playing, because he actually truly must believe that he can still do it. And that's my opinion too. Incredible player, unbelievable fighter, figured out his game, became bigger and stronger and better. And it's amazing that he's still going. I'm very impressed.
8: BBC.com/sport for all your latest sports news.
3: Isaac, many thanks. To Canada now, where the war of words sparked by the failed trade negotiations with the United States has continued. Canada's Prime Minister Mark Carney says that Washington could not treat Canada as a subsidiary of the United States. He said there was still a mutually beneficial deal to be reached, but it must respect Canada's sovereignty. So how is this hardline stance being seen in Canada by industries that will be affected if President Trump's higher tariffs go into effect next year? I asked Derek Nyber, the president and CEO of Forest Products Association of Canada and the Canadian Wood Council.
12: The most recent tariffs of 50% follow a number of other tariffs and duties on products that the Canadian forest sector has faced from the United States over the past year. So right now, you know, we, in terms of wood products, pulp products and paper products, we export about $30 billion worth of product to the U.S. every year. And now nearly half of all of the products that we export are being hit by tariffs in the range of anywhere from 25 to 50%.
3: And now with the Prime Minister Mark Carney talking about matching those tariffs dollar for dollar, do you agree with that strategy? What do you make of it?
12: Well, I think the Prime Minister has been clear about a couple of things. Number one, we need to do whatever possible to protect our industries like forestry, like auto, steel, aluminum that have been hit very hard by these actions from the United States. And I think the Prime Minister also said to Canadians on Saturday that he's prepared to implement countermeasures that have the least amount of impact on Canadian businesses. We understand that countermeasures and counter tariffs, there are very few winners there. But I think it is important that the government of Canada sends a strong message back to the United States that we will not be bullied.
3: So while it's sending that strong message, what's happening to your customers? What kind of conversations are you having with them?
12: Yeah, I think it's important to understand that, the forest industry in Canada, the auto industry in Canada, we have over the past 60 years built very integrated supply chains, transport and railway networks with the United States. We've been long economic partners focused on mutual values and strengthening a North American economy. And that's all changed now with President Trump. And that's one of the challenges here is we have invested so heavily the last number of decades to find win-win solutions for both of our countries. And now we have someone in the White House who's prepared to take all that away.
3: I just want to understand about your industry specifically, how the industry players will be affected on the Canadian side.
12: In essence, our products now are 25 to 50% more expensive than they were before these tariffs were implemented. So the impacts are very significant on both sides of the border. On the American side, things become more expensive at a time when debt levels are very high, at a time when the affordability crisis is hitting Americans hard, and at a time when Americans are still 7 million housing units short of their housing supply. On the Canadian side, it hurts our business. It creates uncertainty. It could lead to lost customers. It could lead to jobs lost. It's going to take some time in the weeks ahead. We remain hopeful that Canada and the U.S. may get back to the table, but our Prime Minister has been very clear, and we support him in our industry, in that Canada is not going to return to the table unless the Americans are prepared to negotiate in good faith.
3: Is that the general sense that you get from your industry, support for the Prime Minister, even if it means less profits, less business?
12: Yeah, there was a poll released in Canada today that showed that 76% of Canadians supported the Prime Minister's decision to walk away from the negotiation based on what the Prime Minister said was an attack on Canada and a threat to our sovereignty. So, we're seeing a lot of unity in Canada right now in the face of this. The premiers of our provinces, our subnational governments across the country, from the left of the political spectrum to the right of the political spectrum, are all standing with the Prime Minister unified against the U.S.'s most recent attack on our economy.
3: And is this a moment when your industry then considers perhaps exploring other markets, exploring other opportunities other than the U.S., or do you see this perhaps as a passing cloud?
12: Yeah, no, we have been. And, there's no one thing in the near term that our industry can do that's going to make up for, $26 to $30 billion worth of product. That said, we do have other opportunities to do business in the EU and in the UK. We have opportunities to bring more Canadian wood and wood products to China and Japan and South Korea and Thailand and Vietnam. The Caribbean is another option, but that takes time.
3: Derek Nyba there, the President and CEO of the Forest Products Association of Canada and the Canadian Wood Council.
4: Now, we've talked about China's robots quite a lot in recent days. We've heard they can sing, they can dance, they can even run marathons. But the real robot revolution is taking place in the country's industrial heartlands. China has more robots working in its factories than the rest of the world combined. China has spent hundreds of billions of dollars to transform its workforce, and President Xi Jinping has made it an economic priority. But what impact will this have, and are these robots coming for our jobs? Our China correspondent Laura Bicker reports.
13: Chinese factories echo with a rhythm created by both man and machine. There are even robots to transport goods around the building, and they don't stop talking. I'm not sure if you can hear clearly behind me, but that is the sound of the swirling, twirling movement of a robot arm. These robot arms need human hands. They drill, they check. But some of this human workforce could soon be replaced. Engineers are creating a new human-sized robot.
14: I think he needs a smile.
13: For now, its hands can only do basic tasks. But Peng Kai from CRP Technology has ambitious plans.
15: 2 or 3 years later, the robot can do anything.
14: Really? In 2 or 3 years, it can do anything. Is this the workforce of the future?
15: In the future, we can use robots to make robots.
13: Machines can work 24 hours a day and don't ask for a pay rise. We were offered a tour of Leap Motors, a leading electric vehicle maker in Hangzhou.
14: So in between each stage of the factory, they have to blow dryers clean, make sure we're not carrying any dust.
13: The hum and the roar you hear is a so-called dark factory. Car parts are lifted in the air, turned, polished and welded with barely a human in sight. Only a few engineers are here to check things are okay. 90 seconds. I'm told parts of the car can be welded together in just 90 seconds.
14: There are more robots working in China than the rest of the world combined. And as you walk along the length of this production line, you can see there's a robot for every single task. They're pivoting, grabbing, spraying, and some are simply just shifting the car part from one area to the next. It's efficient and it's continuous. But behind the scenes, there are still a row of workers helping to do the final touches.
13: But for how long? Cao Li is vice president of Leap Motors.
16: Some of our workstations are already fully automated and require no human involvement. I think the day that all cars in China are made by robots will come very quickly.
13: China needs robots as its workforce is getting older. By 2030, around a third of the population will be over 60. But the speed of this transition is key. Around 120 million people still work in manufacturing. If China moves too quickly, job losses could follow. The school bell ushers a new generation of robot engineers to class. There are 7,000 students at Hangzhou Technician Institute, and they come here from the age of 15. They learn how to work in leading Chinese industries, from aeronautics to processing rare earth minerals. Two of the class are trying to reboot a robot arm alongside teacher Chen Tianyu.
17: Some students will ask me, "Sir, teacher, one day what will happen?" I say, "I don't know. The technology is changing so fast. I don't know what will happen in tomorrow, even next second. I think the change so fast. Maybe I take a snap, the world changes."
13: So the robots are coming. President Xi is betting on this new technology to power his country's next economic transformation. What's still unclear is whether they'll make life easier or more prosperous for people, rather than simply replacing them.
4: That was our China correspondent Laura Bicker reporting there on the transformation taking place in many Chinese workplaces thanks to robotics, a robotics industry which has managed to develop a humanoid robot, that is a robot that looks a little bit like a human with two arms, two legs and a head, able to run faster than even Usain Bolt in 100 metres. You're with Newsday on the BBC World Service.
18: Have you ever said to your friends, what if we just started a commune? 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A look at living together. Next time on 1A.
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4: Hello, you're with Newsday on the BBC World Service with Anne Sawyer in Nairobi and Rob Young in London.
3: Iran says it's confident its trading partners will resist pressure from the United States after Washington said businesses and nations that deal with Iran would be isolated. We'll speak to a former U.S. official who helped draw up the first Trump administration's campaign of maximum pressure on Tehran.
4: Ukraine is one of the world's leading exporters of grain, but Russian attacks on the country's Black Sea ports have seen exports to the rest of the world plunge. We'll get the latest on the situation there.
3: And online sports and casino betting has exploded in Brazil, but then millions of Brazilians are estimated to be suffering problems as a result. We'll get all those updates after this bulletin of the latest world news.
20: BBC News with Emily Thomas. Iran has given a defiant response to a US threat to cut off its economy, saying Tehran was confident its trading partners would resist pressure from Washington. Tehran said if its enemies launched a campaign of what it called economic terrorism, the Iranians had their own tools and knew how to play the game. More details from our correspondent, Yolande Now.
21: Western sanctions have squeezed Iran, haven't they, for years, and the economy is already in free fall, really. I was watching how Iran's finance minister was reacting to this, and, you know, he appeared on state television, kind of calm and smiling sometimes. He said they've made every effort to test the resolve of the Iranian people, and they failed every time. The government has this two-year plan. It's ready for these developments. A lot of emphasis being put in other Iranian statements on how the Iranian people are being made to suffer by the enemy. This is economic terrorism, they're saying.
20: Pakistan says there's been significant progress in talks with Iranian leaders in Tehran that focused on a path to peace. The Pakistani delegation was led by the army chief, Asim Manir. His discussions with the Iranian president, foreign minister and parliament speaker are said to have focused on measures to prevent further escalation, the reopening of the Strait of Hormuz and ending the conflict. Field Marshal Manir consulted President Trump ahead of his Tehran visit, with the US reportedly asking Pakistan to use its influence to bring Iran back to negotiations. There's been no comment from Washington. Continuing violence in Haiti is deepening concerns about elections planned for December, the first in a decade. The UN says at least 47 people were killed in a gang raid on Kenskoff, a hillside community overlooking the capital, Port-au-Prince. Kenskoff has suffered around a dozen attacks since last year, forcing thousands from their homes. Powerful gangs control large parts of the capital and surrounding areas. A UN-backed gang suppression force is being formed to help police fight the armed factions. Fire crews in the U.S. state of Nevada say they've brought under control about a quarter of the wildfire outside Reno, but officials remain concerned that gusts of winds could drive the flames towards more homes. Unfavorable weather conditions are forecast for the next 2 days. Here's our correspondent, Shaima Khalil.
22: Throughout the day, we've just seen extraordinary pictures, really, these orange walls of flames racing down the hills, coming into people's homes, people driving through smoke, trying really to outrun the fires to get to evacuation centers. And then you see these slopes completely blackened with burned homes and vehicles scattered across the landscape. The authorities are saying that it started through human activity. And the question that they haven't been able to answer is when exactly it started and how it started.
20: This is the latest world news from the BBC. The British Prime Minister has said he plans to travel to Washington with other European leaders next month to try to persuade President Trump to allow Ukraine to access American Patriot air defense missile stocks. Andy Burnham was speaking after a visit to Kyiv, during which President Volodymyr Zelensky highlighted Ukraine's need to better defend itself against Russia. The Washington Post newspaper has been ordered to reinstate a columnist sacked over social media posts written following the killing of the right-wing influencer Charlie Kirk. Karen Atiyah said she would not display sadness over Kirk's death and shared his racist comments about black women. She was sacked for violating the newspaper's social media code and endangering colleagues' lives. The Australian Recording Industry Association says it's banning music primarily made by artificial intelligence from the country's official charts. The decision comes after a cover of Madonna's Like a Prayer, which soared towards the top of the charts last month, was revealed to have used AI-generated vocals and drums. A collection of costumes that once belonged to Freddie Mercury, the lead singer of Queen, who died in 1991, is to go on display in London. Eve Coleman has this report. She's a killer
0: queen. The singer behind Killer Queen was also known for some killer looks. Freddie Mercury's Splendid Things was developed with the star's former fiancé and close friend Mary Austin. I see a little
5: silhouette of a man.
0: The look spanned the 1970s and 80s, featuring the Mercury Wing catsuit from the Bohemian Rhapsody music video and a crown and cloak designed by Diana Mosley, worn on the Magic Tour. It was during this tour in 1986 that Freddie Mercury made his final stage appearance with Queen before his death at the age of 45.
20: World News from the BBC.
4: Thanks very much indeed for that bulletin of news. Hello, you're with Newsday from the BBC World Service, live from Nairobi with Anne Soy, and from London with me, Rob Young. This half hour, we're going to look at a couple of our main stories, the situation in Iran and the new sanctions being imposed by the United States. We're also going to look at the war in Ukraine. We'll get the thoughts of two guests, an American-Iranian businessman, a former member of the National Security team in the first Trump administration, and also the chairman of the Marine Transport Workers Trade Union in Ukraine.
3: We'll also bring you a report on how online gambling is affecting lives in Brazil. We welcome your messages on any of these stories. Our text number is +44 77 86 20 50 85.
4: Now, the United States is calling it the single greatest financial offensive ever, 6 months since the US and Israel first launched attacks on Iran. Washington has announced a host of sanctions against Iran and threatened its economic supporters and partners. Making the announcement, the US Treasury Secretary Scott Bessent called it an economic D-Day. His government, he said, would sever all economic ties and work to isolate any nation that partners financially with Tehran.
6: In the Second World War, D-Day marked the historic beginning of a campaign with our allies to target and drive the enemy from its positions, including those in third countries. Today, in that same spirit, we are launching an economic onslaught against Iran's financial connections around the globe. Around the globe. Our objective is to sever every economic lifeline that sustains this tyrannical regime until Tehran stands alone.
4: Well, Iran's finance minister has said that if enemies launched the campaign of what he called economic terrorism, then Iranians had their own tools and knew how to play the game. This isn't the first time that Washington has announced sanctions on Iran. They've been in place for decades. Bijan Kian is an American-Iranian, a former member of the national security team under the first Trump administration when he helped draw up a campaign of what was called maximum pressure against Iran. He also runs the Institute for Voices of Liberty, which is an Iranian opposition group.
23: You know, as I think about the claim of economic D-Day, I'm worried about the people. I'm worried about the claim being made and the rhetoric. And of course, we've had some successes in weakening regimes, but highly centralized, highly brutal regimes don't fall because you put pressure on their people. You cannot starve the people and get a government that doesn't care about the welfare and well-being of its own people to bend, to crack, or to fall.
7: So you think these new set of sanctions then could be broad enough, could be deep enough to have real economic impact in a country that has already been hit hard by decades of sanctions?
23: It will, if the people of Iran use this opportunity to go on strike. If the key industries go on strike, as it's been called by the people, Iranians are saying to their industry, to especially oil industry, go on a strike. You can break the back of this tyrant Islamic Republic that has been killing its own people, destabilizing the Persian Gulf region countries, and, of course, attacking American interest everywhere they get a chance. So I believe this is not a government that's going to come and surrender easily. There has to be other measures on the side of these crushing sanctions, which, as I said, it's a whack-a-mole, because they, for 48 years, the government of Islamic Republic has been finding secondary ways of going around and circumventing a variety. They use the neighboring countries, Tajikistan, Uzbekistan, Turkmenistan, even Pakistan, and even Afghanistan, to divert money to themselves. And they've stashed away money in various institutions. The economy is already dilapidated. You know, a 6% shrinking in GDP is expected, a 70% inflation, devaluation of their currency. And if this is serious, it would cause, as it has in Cuba, in Venezuela, in Iraq, as it caused serious weakening of the economy. So I think it's a great opportunity for the people of Iran to push the industries and say, look, the writing is on the wall. This regime will not last. The old tyrant is dead and the new tyrant is deadly.
7: But it does depend. It does depend, though, in part on what other countries are doing. And the U.S. Treasury Secretary Scott Bessent said that Donald Trump was having phone calls with various world leaders to try to persuade them to isolate Iran financially and economically. Do you think those other countries will then heed those calls from Donald Trump, the likes of China, of the United Arab Emirates, of Turkey, of others?
23: You know, I think the United Arab Emirates is going to have to face internal protests if they become friendly to Islamic Republic. Now, about China, I don't think China will bend so easily.
7: Well, China buys most of Iran's exported oil. So if China doesn't bend, that's the problem for America, isn't it?
23: 90% of it. And let's not forget that there is an economic chain reaction that takes place with energy. We should not be forgetting that if oil prices go up, next is gasoline prices. Gasoline prices go up, there is pressure on the politics, and we got to be thinking about that. I would say I have confidence in the government of the United States that they will not go out without planning. I have every confidence. Scott Bessent, one of the best Treasury secretaries we've had, someone with a lot of experience. I have every confidence.
7: Is the American action really about trying to bring about fundamental change in Iran, or is it really about trying to reopen the Strait of Hormuz and bring down the price of a gallon of petrol in America before the midterms?
23: You know, it would be myopic to think that, we're going to open the Strait of Hormuz now, and then what guarantee do we have that the Islamic Republic will not close it 2 days before the U.S. elections? If we are thinking about oil prices affecting the election results, then we should be reasonably thinking about the unreliability of any promises coming from this regime. So, yes, it is about keeping the Strait of Hormuz open, but keeping it open without having a permanent solution, I believe, is short-sighted. President Trump will finish this, whether we like it or not. He's going to finish this job. I'm just worried about the people. I cannot sit here comfortably and say, yeah, let's bomb the daylight out of the people of Iran in the hope that we'll bring down the tyrant that doesn't care about their lives at all.
7: Bijan Kiameh, who helped draw up the first Trump administration's campaign of maximum pressure
4: as it is known, against Iran also runs the Institute for Voices of Liberty, which is an Iranian opposition group based in the United States. Amara Alpha, listening in Sierra Leone, says diplomacy should be the best solution to the shocking war between the USA and Iran. There is no amount of US threats that can deter Iran. Mohammed, also in Freetown, says Iran will keep going. Sanctions will not change the country. And Mystic, also in Sierra Leone, says that putting sanctions on Iran is not a solution. Dialogue is the best pathway.
3: To Ukraine now, which is seeking new export routes for this year's grain harvest. Russian attacks on the country's Black Sea port infrastructure have severely diminished Ukraine's ability to send its produce overseas. Officials say that exports for the first 2 weeks of August are down 75% of the previous year after some 70 recent attacks on ships and infrastructure. The port city of Odessa in particular has been under heavy attack as it's the country's gateway to the world. We discussed this with Oleg Grigoryuk, the chairman of the Marine Transport Workers Trade Union of Ukraine. He leads the organization from its headquarters in Odessa. Welcome to the program. Just tell us about these attacks that Odessa infrastructure and has been experiencing. What have you witnessed so far?
8: Good morning, BBC. That's terrible attacks on a daily basis for the last month and a half, intensified severely. There's at least on the nightly and daily basis, we're experiencing the attacks on the ports of Big Odessa, so we call them, Port of Odessa, Port Pivdeni, and Port Chernomorsk. And the situation is getting much more difficult than it used to be at the beginning of the war. And our largest worry is the port workers and the seafarers, civil seafarers, who are calling Ukrainian ports, and especially the ports of Big Odessa. As the President Zelensky said recently, that the Russia is trying to blockade totally our waters and the ports of Big Odessa, but somehow we're still managing to have port calls, and we're having 3-4 vessels coming in and coming out. I'm quoting it. And that's really difficult. But the largest worry of the union is that we're trying to persuade the world maritime community that the attacks on the civil shipping and the port infrastructure of Ukraine shall stop.
3: They are members of your trade union, they are workers, but they are also people with families. What have they been telling you about these attacks and the impact it's having on their lives?
8: Yeah, on the daily basis, we're communicating with our members and their families, and, you know, to live under the constant air raid alerts and the threat to be killed with the Russian missiles and drones is an extremely difficult and stressful. And we're trying by all means to support them in terms of social and mental support. They're responding to us in a way that is extremely difficult. But Ukrainians are strong. You know, we just had our Independence Day. This is what we fight for. And they report to us that they're ready to continue to stand, and it's extremely difficult. But you know, Ukrainians are the people who are ready to stand the fight.
3: And you've said before that some of them are veterans. How do they compare the attacks that you're under at the moment with what they witnessed in war?
8: Yeah, I'm reverting to the war, which started basically in 2014. We have several our members who used to campaign and serve the Ukrainian army since 2014. Now they demobilized and now they're working in the port of Odessa, and they're committing that it's even more scary and dangerous to stay at the pier in the port of Odessa while the missiles are hitting the infrastructure of the port. If you compare with the front line, so we're now discussing to address the Ministry of Infrastructure of Ukraine to understand if this is possible to announce those veterans and those workers as the actual workers who are at the front line.
3: Why is this port under attack? How important is it to the Ukrainian economy?
23: I do believe that the attempt to blockade the ports of Big Odessa is an attempt to stop the exports of the grains, especially during the high season of the exports. And I think that the idea of Russia is the total blockade will significantly hit the Ukrainian economy. And it is already affects it, unfortunately. But again, we're pretty much focusing on the Ukrainian workers and their safety and security. This is our largest concern.
3: Many thanks for speaking to us, Oleg Grigoryuk, the chairman of the Marine Transport Workers Trade Union of Ukraine.
4: We'll return to this story in about a quarter of an hour when we speak to the boss of one of the world's biggest fertilizer companies. Right now, though, we're going to get your sport headlines. Here's Isaac.
9: Yeah, let's talk US Open mixed doubles tennis. It starts on Tuesday. We've got some pretty big names in action in this revamped competition. The husband and wife duo, Elina Svitolina and Gael Monfils, will take on Philippines' Alex Ayala and Felix Auger Aliassim. We've got women's world number one, Aryna Sabalenka, taking on Britain. Henry Patton and Katerina Siniakova. She's going to be playing Sabalenka alongside Novak Djokovic. Patton and Siniakova are the top-ranked doubles tennis players on the ATP and WTA tour. And later on, we're going to see Carlos Alcaraz return from 4 months out with a wrist injury alongside Serena Williams. They'll take on Lloyd Glasspool and Erin Routliff. We'll see Roger Federer back on the tennis court too. He's going to be playing in an exhibition, a couple of exhibition matches, one against Andy Roddick and alongside Andre Agassi and John McEnroe. And in football, we've got a number of English League Cup second round matches with a few Premier League teams in action. Many will be very busy as they work to finalise their transfer dealings. One of the stories of the summer has been around where Argentine winger Julian Alvarez will play. He's been linked with Barcelona and Arsenal. Our senior football correspondent Sammy Mottbell has written an article titled Alvarez's Arsenal Dilemma Amid Summer's Most Bitter Transfer Tussle.
4: Isaac, thank you.
3: Now, Prime Minister Mark Carney says that Canada will only return to trade talks with the United States if the conditions are right after negotiations ended without a deal. His remarks followed President Trump's threat to impose further tariffs of up to 50% on key Canadian goods from next year. Our business reporter, Ijeoma Ndukwe, is in studio in London and bring us up to date with this. Why are we seeing this escalation, Ijeoma?
10: Well, the US President Donald Trump is now threatening new tariffs, specifically on Canadian cars, car parts, and even steel, which he says will be imposed from the 1st of January, which is certainly a major escalation. So President Trump, he posted this threat on social media. It's not completely clear what prompted that response. But if we walk back a bit, over the past week, the US and Canada have been in trade talks because Canada was trying to avert the threat of the US imposing 50% tariffs on a range of Canadian goods, effectively $20 billion worth of Canadian imports. And when those trade negotiations collapsed on Friday, those levies were imposed the very next day. So on Saturday, those tariffs came into effect. And we even heard from the Small Business Federation in Canada that they estimated that 40% of small Canadian exporters would be directly affected by those US tariffs. So after the failed talks, Canada's Prime Minister, Mark Carney, he vowed to match the US tariffs dollar for dollar, and he announced tariffs on US goods in retaliation, targeting things like US steel and dairy and agricultural equipment. And he said that those tariffs would be effective from the 8th of September. So it's possible that President Trump is reacting to this retaliation by Canada's Prime Minister, or he could even be reacting to some outspoken remarks that were made by Doug Ford, who is the Premier of Ontario, who made, you know, quite some
22: really, really angry statements about the tariffs that had been imposed by President Trump, and made some personal attacks there. Of course, Ontario's home to Canada's auto manufacturing industry, so it would have devastating consequences for them there. And it's not just Canada that's going to be affected by this. Businesses on both sides have warned that they stand to be hurt by the new wave of US tariffs on Canada, as well as the retaliatory

0: problems.
1: John works in IT and is in his early 40s. He comes from Rio de Janeiro, but now lives in Brazil's biggest city, Sao Paulo. Like millions of other people in this country, he has a gambling habit that at times has come close to ruining his life.
0: I have a corporate car and I used to travel a lot to the US. And in a weekend, I enter there and I spend $75,000 of the corporate card. And I spend a lot of money off my wife. I destroy her credit cards. So I was completely out of control.
1: John's taking part in a Gamblers Anonymous meeting in a Sunday school classroom attached to a church in Sao Paulo's financial district. He didn't want us to use his real name because he doesn't want to be recognized. There are about a dozen people attending so far, mostly men. Hermano Tavares is a psychiatrist and also an associate professor at the Federal University of Sao Paulo, where he runs a clinic which helps around 300 patients a year who have been diagnosed as being clinically addicted to gambling.
2: And we're talking about 2.1 million people needing treatment today.
1: And those are just people with a clinical diagnosis. If you look at the people with moderate or severe problems, those who have financial, emotional or relationship problems from gambling, the number of people impacted reaches 7.5 million. If you were to put them all in one place, you'd have a city with twice the population size of the capital, Brasilia.
2: Do you think there will be enough psychologists and psychiatrists in the world to treat that? I don't think so.
1: Although most of the people Professor Tavares treats are men, there are increasing numbers of women suffering from addiction as well. Rosangela, a businesswoman in her early 50s, told me about her addiction issues related to the popular online game called Tigrin, or Little Tiger.
3: After the new year, I started losing. I took loans from three different banks and was still hiding from my family. Sometimes they would say something and I would laugh and reply, "Are you crazy? I am not gambling."
1: Her life effectively fell apart.
3: Then I came to a point where I was already becoming very apathetic. I couldn't work. My business was suffering. I didn't eat properly anymore. I didn't shower. I went so far as to say that I had a constipation problem to justify why I was spending so much time in the bathroom. In fact, I was gambling.
1: A new law means gamblers can register their ID cards with betting companies to block themselves from sites if they're becoming addicted. Rosangela has asked to be blocked. She's made good progress, but she doesn't feel yet in control of her addiction. Bruna works with Professor Tavares and is a supervisor of the outpatient clinic. She fears the number of women gamblers suffering addiction issues may soon equal the number of men.
4: There has always been a demand for women to undergo treatment, but the profile was older women who played more bingo games. After the legalization in 2018, we observed a change. Then we started to have a large number of women seeking treatment. So 10 years ago, 25% of our patients were women. Now it's around 40%, and that's a very significant increase.
1: President Lula's government started regulating both sports betting and online casinos at the end of 2023. That's brought in large tax revenues and somewhat reduced the number of people gambling illegally. It's restricted gambling ads, and it's trying to reduce the exposure of children to advertising. But critics argue that more needs to be done to try and halt the increasing addiction to betting of more and more Brazilians.
5: That was the BBC's Bob Howard there, reporting from Sao Paulo.
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1: Hello, welcome to Newsday on the BBC World Service with Anne Soyi in Nairobi and Rob Young in London.
2: The Coalition of the Willing, as it's called, has vowed to support Ukraine. We're going to look at how the war with Russia is affecting the price and production of grain and fertilizers.
1: And as a Syrian court sentences Assad-era politicians, we hear from someone whose brother disappeared 14 years ago. But first, this news.
3: BBC News with Emily Thomas. Iran says it's confident its trading partners will continue to do business, despite the latest US economic sanctions. The measures target banks, businesses and countries trading with Iran and are meant to cut it off from the global economy. Pakistan says there's been significant progress in talks with Iranian leaders in Tehran. They're said to have focused on measures to prevent further escalation, the reopening of the Strait of Hormuz, and ending the conflict. Continuing violence in Haiti is deepening concerns about elections planned for December. The UN says at least 47 people were killed in a gang raid on Kenskoff, a hillside community overlooking the capital, Port-au-Prince. The British Prime Minister has said he plans to travel to Washington with other European leaders next month. Andy Burnham will try to persuade President Trump to allow Ukraine to access American air defense missile stocks. The Sudanese army is reported to have carried out drone strikes on paramilitary positions in Niala, the capital of South Darfur state. It follows weekend attacks on RSF supply convoys in Chad and North Darfur. Fire crews in the US state of Nevada say they've brought under control about a quarter of the wildfire outside Reno. Officials, however, remain concerned that gusts of wind could drive the flames towards more homes. The Washington Post has been ordered to reinstate Karen Attia. The columnist was sacked over social media posts written following the killing of the right-wing influencer Charlie Kirk. An arbitrator found the newspaper did not have sufficient cause for her dismissal. The Australian Recording Industry Association says it's banning music primarily made by artificial intelligence from the country's official charts. It comes after a cover version which charted last month was revealed to have used AI-generated vocals and drums. BBC News.
2: Thank you, Emily, for that summary of the news. Hello, you're with Newsday from the BBC World Service, live from Nairobi with Anne Soy, and from London with me, Rob Young. Coming up this half hour, we'll continue to look at what Russia's air campaign against ports and vessels in Ukraine could mean for the global price of food.
1: Also, in the next 20 minutes, we'll go to Australia, where it looks like AI music is now no longer welcome on the Australian charts. And we'd love to hear your thoughts on that or anything else that you hear on the program. Our text number is +44 77 86 20 50 85.
2: Now, as we've been hearing throughout the programme today, Russia has stepped up its attacks on Ukrainian ports and on ships carrying grain and other farm products. Ukraine is a major global producer of wheat, corn and barley. Earlier on, we heard from a Ukrainian farmer, Case Housinger, who warns the impact on food security is likely to be felt far beyond the conflict zone.
4: It will be kind of the same as we had in 2022, you know, when commodity prices for wheat and maize and other stuff, they soared. And we'll face the same situation, if not worse, because the Russians don't export either. So it's not only Ukrainian grain not coming on the world market, it's also Russian grain in a less extent coming to the world market. So, you know, if you take those things out of those two countries out of the equation, yeah, you can imagine that the impact will be huge. And the poorer countries of the world, they will suffer again, you know, and there will be shortages, sure.
2: Ukrainian farmer Case Heisinger there. We can speak now to Svein Tore Holsether, who is the chief executive of the Norwegian firm Yara, which is one of the world's biggest fertilizer producers. Welcome back to the programme. How worried are you by what we're seeing at the moment?
5: Well, I'm really worried. The Black Sea is the most important export channel for wheat across the world. And right now, I mean, I really feel for Ukraine's farmers. They're fighting a war on two fronts now: one for their land and one for the food security of the world. And this is not just a story about war; it's a story about food production under extreme pressure. And despite the war, Ukrainian farmers have been able to produce a higher harvest this year than last year, but now they're struggling to get that out to the market. So this is really troubling, and it has increased in the last few weeks.
2: And so would you, like the farmer we heard from there, expect there to be a rise in food prices? We did see a spike in prices when the conflict began in 2022. Would you expect something like that?
5: Well, it's already happening. If you look at wheat prices compared to early July, we've seen about a 17% price increase. Now, there are a number of factors going into that, including weather impact that we've seen in Europe and in England in particular. But it's already spilling into prices, number of impacts. But yes, it's already increasing.
2: Now, we know that the price of fertilizer went up initially when the conflict began in Ukraine. It then went up again because of the Iran war, because fertilizer's price is linked to the price of oil because it's an energy-intensive product. What are you seeing with fertilizer prices at the moment?
5: Well, at the moment, we had an initial spike right after the conflict in the Strait of Hormuz, but then it came back down to pre-war levels again. Right now, there has been an uptick in prices in the recent couple of weeks as well. But this is it's a seasonal business as well, and it's not just any other commodity, because fertilizer is directly responsible for half of the world's food production. So being able to get that product to the farmers, ensuring that they get the right agronomic amount of fertilizer into their field to secure food production also for the next season is going to be important here. But it's extremely volatile and very difficult to assess how this is going to move going forward. But it's another reminder of how fragile the world food system is, and how conflicts in part of the world spell straight into global food prices.
2: And how do you get your fertilizer into Ukraine? How should farmers be getting their products out of Ukraine if the Black Sea is just too dangerous to use?
5: Yeah, and this is a major challenge, right? And we've been moving a lot of product in on rail and road instead of the Black Sea, but at the end of the day, you need the Black Sea also for both for imports and for exports. And I think about 90% of the exports of wheat from Ukraine is going through seaports. Yes, you can move more through land, rail, road, and so on, but only about a fraction, about a third from the estimates that I have. So unless you have free access and open access through the Black Sea, you will have a tremendous impact. And then it's about getting the most out of every kilo of fertilizer as well. And I was in the field of the farmers in Ukraine together with our people on the ground in Ukraine last year. And it's really impressive to see how Ukrainian farmers are working to get the most yields in really challenging situation. But at the end of the day, they are faced with higher cost, and now if they can't get access to markets as well, it's a very, very challenging mix for them.
2: Now, back in the early days of the conflict, there was something called the Black Sea Grain Initiative, brokered by Turkey and the United Nations, allowed both Ukraine and Russia to get their grain out. Should European nations be engaging again with Russia to try to bring something similar in?
5: Well, I think, again, it illustrates how challenging it is when one food superpower attacks another food superpower, and how that spills straight into the global system and causes food insecurity across the world. And I'll leave solutions to this up to the politicians. But again, it just illustrates how important it is that we continue to work in creating a more robust food system, how important it is to support farmers across the world, and in particular in the parts of the world that are struggling from the impact of climate change and extreme weather, to support them to continue to grow food as well. But again, it's a challenging time.
2: Thank you very much indeed. Always good to get your thoughts. That's Sveinn-Tore Holsether, the chief executive of the global fertilizer giant Yara.
1: To Syria now, where Ahmad Badreddin Hassoun, a former top religious official under the ousted President Bashar al-Assad, has been sentenced to life in prison. Hassoun, who served in Syria's top religious official for 16 years, was found guilty of inciting violence and justifying killings during the country's long civil war. His conviction comes just weeks after Assad himself and his brother Maher were sentenced to death in absentia for war crimes. Let's now speak to Khulod Helmi, a human rights advocate and journalist who ran the underground newspaper Enab Baladi during the Assad era. Her brother, Ahmed, disappeared 14 years ago. Her family is still waiting for answers. She joins us now from London. Welcome to the program. Tell us about Ahmed Hassoun. What was his role in the Assad regime?
6: Good morning. So Ahmed Hassoun was the Grand Mufti in Syria, and his role during the Assad regime era was to give fatwa or to facilitate the killing of the people under the pretext of certain religious readings that the ones who oppose the Assad regime are against the religion and against the state and against the ruler, so they should be killed. So this is how they facilitated people to accept why the army is raiding certain areas or killing certain people, was because the Grand Mufti was behind most of these instigations.
1: He is the 10th Assad-era figure to be sentenced under Syria's transitional authorities. Mm-hmm. When Syrians hear this, what does it mean for them? How do they receive such news?
6: Okay, it's mixed feelings for most Syrians. I think the majority of Syrians, they receive this with a sense of gratitude that justice started to take place, and certain perpetrators are now taken by the legal system now, and they are sent to trials and investigation started. But at the same time, it's not enough, and people think that the big perpetrators are outside, and those who were behind a lot of crimes inside Syria are in absentia, and we don't know if justice is going to prevail in the end.
1: Indeed, including former President Assad himself and his brother. They're both outside the country, convicted in absentia. Mm-hmm. What about for you personally? Because you spent years documenting human rights abuses under the Assad regime. What does it mean to see this accountability efforts? You say that people feel that they're not enough. Mm-hmm. But what does it mean for you?
6: For me personally as well, it's really complicated to state how I feel, because we've spent years and years documenting the atrocities committed by the Assad regime. We lived the fear, and we were victims of everything that happened. So I think justice should be in a different form, done in a different or more accountable way. But I know that the abilities are limited and the big perpetrators are outside of Syria. But for me, it's also the never again, that the things that happened during the Assad regime should never happen during any other regime that is ruling Syria. So to be very frank with you, I feel that it's really premature now to state if justice is going to happen or not, or these steps are enough or not. I feel that there must be other things to be done. But at the same time, I'm really aware that efforts are being done in this regard. So, and at the same time, I know that justice is really complicated inside Syria and it will never prevail. So these steps are fine, but we know that other perpetrators are still in Syria. They're free and they are living their lives, and they're not set accountable for their crimes, let alone the ones who fled Syria. And we don't feel that, like, let's say Russia is going to hand them in to the current government, or the ones in Emirates or in Lebanon. So we don't know if they're going to be sent to courts and justice.
1: And still, for you and your family, you lost your brother, or rather he's been missing for 14 years. Tell us about Ahmed and how this period has been for your family.
6: It has been devastating for the whole family for the past 14 years. Ahmed was a brilliant boy. He was doing his master's degree in macroeconomics at Damascus University when the uprising started. And he decided to join forces because he believed in democracy and human rights. And unfortunately, he was he used his real name, and he was just like picked up by the security forces at a very early stage. And I think they chased him until they knew where he lives and everything he does. And then they raided the house on the 20th of May 2012. And ever since, we've never heard about him. We don't know anything about him. What happened? We knew which branch took him because of their uniform, but and other people, like other like former detainees, they've seen him in Al Mazda military airport, which is affiliated to the Air Force intelligence. But apart from this, we don't know what happened, where he is, if he is killed, who killed him, under which, like, what crime my brother has committed. I know that he has never committed any crimes, but under which pretext he was killed, sentenced to death, if killed, where the body is, what documentations we can get to know, a million questions. But before the fall of the Assad regime, that was not, these were not the questions. We were fighting for his release, to be honest, and we were campaigning for the release of all the detainees from all prisons inside Syria. We believed that they might be alive, and we had high expectations when the Assad regime fell that some of them might step outside of the prisons alive and tell us what happened, but none of them stepped out.
1: Many questions there. Thank you very much for sharing your story and giving us those insights. Khulod Helmi, human rights advocate and journalist who ran an underground newspaper during the Assad era in Syria.
2: 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Isaac Fallon is here with your sport.
7: Yeah, we're going to talk tennis, because the US Open mixed doubles tournament begins on Tuesday. Our tennis correspondent Russell Fuller has more.
8: 12 months ago, the US Open decided to revolutionise the mixed doubles by staging it over just 2 days and giving entry preference to singles players. There was only one pair of specialist doubles players in the draw. Sara Errani and Andrea Vavasori described the move as profoundly wrong before showing the singles players exactly how to do it and pocketing a $1 million first prize. The Italians are back to defend their title and will have the support of a few more doubles specialists this year, as Britain's Henry Patton and Lloyd Glasspool both came through yesterday's new qualifying competition. But the focus will be on the singles stars. Serena Williams will be playing here for the first time since retiring, or so we thought, in 2022. Her partner Carlos Alcaraz has not played a match since April because of a wrist injury. And maybe Novak Djokovic can do something he has never done before, and that is win a mixed doubles match at a Grand Slam.
7: Yeah, as Russell was saying, Djokovic will be looking to end his dry spell with women's world number one Aryna Sabalenka, who was a bit cheeky about how this team got together.
9: Well, you know, he was begging me to play with him, and I said, you know what, of course, legend, I'll help you out, and let's try to have fun and go for the title.
7: Yeah, just win one game before you're thinking about the title. This week is actually known as Fan Week at the US Open, and the fans are in for a treat because we're also going to see Roger Federer back on the court for the first time in 5 years after he lost the quarterfinals at Wimbledon. He's playing in two exhibition matches with Andy Roddick, Andre Agassi and John McEnroe.
10: Yeah, it's nerve-wracking, to be honest. I haven't played a single set in, I don't know, is it Hurkacz or Wimbledon maybe? So it's been 5 years. Don't know how it's going to go tomorrow. So there's a lot of uncertainty, but a lot of happiness that I can return to Arthur Ashe, a place where I've had so many beautiful moments.
7: Yeah, he's actually won the US Open title 5 times, and his return has led to some fairly inevitable questions.
11: Serena is doing it. Venus is doing it. You are younger than Venus. I mean, do you ever wake up and say, maybe I should consider a wild card just for a limited basis?
10: No, not at all. thanks for asking. I wasn't sure if the question was going to get asked, but I'm happy you did, so I can clarify in case anybody thought. No, not at all. And I think you anyway have to enter the doping pool. Like, God, there's way too many obstacles, and I'm too busy. I'm barely finding time to play any exos, you know, so imagine a tour and the body is done. It's, you know, but I'm very happy how I'm feeling. So all good. And just a fan now, just enjoying watching.
7: I counted. He said no 7 times, just to make sure that we're clear. Roger Federer is not coming back to a tennis court near us anytime soon, unless you're watching the US Open later on when he's playing an exhibition.
2: Isaac, thank you very much indeed. Now, have a listen to this.

0: That is a cover of Madonna's Like a Prayer, which has ridden high in the Australian charts, notching up almost 50 million streams on Spotify. But this version by the Australian DJ Josh Fawaz relies heavily on artificial intelligence. And it has just been decided that songs like that will no longer be able to battle for the number one Billboard spot in Australia after the country's Recording Industry Association changed the rules on what can enter the charts. AI can still be used in production, but humans must have written the song, performed the lead vocal, and played the main instruments. We can head to Sydney now, speak to Alexis Weaver, who is an associate lecturer in composition and music technology at the Sydney Conservatorium of Music, and has studied AI in music. Welcome to the programme.
1: Thank you so much.
0: First of all, what did you make of that as a song, as a piece of music?
1: Oh, look, I mean, it's Madonna's song. So I think that, look, we can hear that it sounds very much like it. We can hear human-like vocals and, you know, all the bits and pieces are there. But it also has that timbre that may tip us off that something has been AI generated. It's just a little too bright and sparkly, in my opinion. So I can see why people have their suspicions.
0: But people loved it.
1: Yes, they did. Yeah. And look, this is the kind of ethical quandary we have with AI music. The technology is getting better and better, but where do we draw the line and how can we support human artists?
0: Which is why we've got you on to answer that very question, because computers have been used in music generation for decades now, haven't they? And so
1: they,
0: what makes AI
1: have.
0: Beyond the pale, do you think?
1: Well, look, I think whenever we've seen technological innovation in music, we do ask these sorts of questions. Is technology going to replace human ingenuity and the human spirit in creativity? And I think the answer to that question has always been no, it won't. It's just about how we use it and the kinds of, I suppose, guardrails we put on how we use other people's work and how it inspires new work. So ultimately, I think that ARIA's this sort of guideline they have about who can enter the charts and who can actually win awards for this work is a really momentous line in the sand for musicians.
0: And how is AI affecting musicians and the music industry, both the benefits of it and the downsides?
1: Absolutely. So, look, AI is used in a multitude of different ways in the music industry. It's actually hard to avoid it, particularly if you're composing electronic music or you're working in a studio. So it can be used to generate different aspects of music or indeed, as we know, entire works of music. But we can also use aspects of AI in different parts of the music industry, for example, in mixing, production, and the mastering process as well. But that's not necessarily taking over the process from human musicians. So it is being used in lots of different ways and lots of beneficial ways by artists. But at the same time, when we're generating music, that music is being created from data banks of countless artists who are not receiving royalties for the use of that work. So it is financially impacting artists as well.
0: All right. Alexis Weaver, Associate Lecturer in Composition and Music Technology. Thank you.
2: Now, severe drought has reduced water levels at the Danube River in Europe to the lowest levels for 30 years. The river is essential for energy supplies across the continent, especially in Austria, where more than half of the country's energy supply comes from hydropower. Extreme weather has meant that some power plants have cut capacity. So, what does that mean for the energy sector? Business Daily reporter Hannah Mullen has been finding out.
3: Along the Upper Danube in Germany and Austria, the river is used to power hydroelectric plants. This is where the river is at its fastest as it tumbles through the mountains, and there are 59 dams on just the first 1,000 kilometres of the river. Some of those are in Austria, where hydro accounts for around 60% of the country's electricity generation, and about a third of that comes from the Danube. So when the river runs low, so does energy production.
4: I am here at the Greifenstein hydropower plant that's 20 kilometers west upstream of the capital, Vienna. It's one of 9 hydropower plants at the Danube within Austria's borders, and it provides electricity for 400,000 households each year. downstream below the dam, you see there that the level of water is far below its usual level. Sandbanks have emerged and rocks that normally are covered with water, you can see them. The Danube below the hydropower plant is at least 1.5 meters lower than it should be.
3: Florian Seidel is the spokesperson for Verbund, Austria's largest energy supplier. He's speaking to me from the roof of the Greifenstein plant, where the river levels are very low and the capacity of the plant has been cut.
4: Nobody, no man alive, no colleagues have ever seen such things. This is the visible effect of the man-made climate crisis. Each turbine is about 6.5 meters broad. We have 9 of them installed, but we cannot run all of them in this moment. Normally, we have 2 million liters of water each second. That's really a huge amount. But because of the drought, we have just about 600,000, just a third of the volume that Danube brings normally in this season.
3: If the hydro plants reduce capacity, then less energy is produced, and that has an economic impact. Verbund reported a loss of earnings totaling 370 million euros in the first 6 months of the year. That's more than $400 million. And a lot of that was because of the drought.
4: We have to face two problems. One is, of course, the lack of generation, of our own hydropower generation. And the other was a decline of wholesale prices in Europe.
3: It's costing the business money, and on the whole, Austria is having to import more energy to plug the gap until river levels improve, and that is expensive. It may not have an impact on bills straight away, but if wholesale prices go up, then eventually it's likely to reach household bills at some point. So what's the answer? What does the future hold?
4: Austria relied always on hydropower, and we have never faced a crisis like this. And so this will be the key for the future, to build up more wind power, more solar power, and of course more storage facilities. People don't like windmills, but we need electricity. We need to get rid of fossil fuels.
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10: Coming up on the Arts Hour with me, Nikki Beatty, British actor James Norton on joining the cast of the hugely popular TV show House of the Dragon, American star of stage and screen Neil Patrick Harris on his latest film role in Sunny Dancer. Lots of music stars too. We hear from Grammy award-winning singer and actor Charlie XCX about the intentions behind her latest music. Swedish pop royalty Robin discusses Sexistential, her new album. Afrobeat legend Dele Sosimi on unearthing rare African recordings for a new compilation. And global girl group Cat's Eye talk about the misery of being judged by trolls on social media. Also, my conversation with the Mexican-American author Chloe Regis about her latest novel, The Shadow of the Object. All that and more coming up on the Arts Hour.
11: BBC News with Emily Thomas. Iran has given a defiant response to a US threat to cut off its economy, saying Tehran was confident its trading partners would resist pressure from Washington. Iran's finance minister, Ali Madanizadeh, said if enemies launched a campaign of what he called economic terrorism, the Iranians had their own tools and knew how to play the game. Here's our Middle East correspondent, Yolande Nell.
10: Donald Trump has already called this economic warfare and isolation on an unprecedented scale. And the US Treasury says it's mapped out Iran's revenue networks. It's looking at its most vital lifelines, these five sectors: digital assets, technology, gold, aviation and shipping. And it's put all these sectors on notice. I was watching how Iran's finance minister was reacting to this, and he appeared on state television kind of calm and smiling sometimes. He said they've made every effort to test the resolve of the Iranian people and they failed every time. The government has this two-year plan. It's ready for these developments.
11: Pakistan says there's been significant progress in talks with Iranian leaders in Tehran that focused on a path to peace. The Pakistani delegation was led by the army chief, Asim Manir. His discussions with the Iranian president, foreign minister and parliament speaker are said to have focused on measures to prevent further escalation, the reopening of the Strait of Hormuz and ending the conflict. Continuing violence in Haiti is deepening concerns about elections planned for December, the first in a decade. The UN says at least 47 people were killed in a gang raid on Kenskoff, a hillside community overlooking the capital, Port-au-Prince. Kenskoff has suffered around a dozen attacks since last year. Fire crews in the US state of Nevada say they've brought under control about a quarter of the wildfire outside Reno. Officials, however, remain concerned that gusts of wind could drive the flames towards more homes. Here's Shaima Khalil.
12: Throughout the day, we've just seen extraordinary pictures, really, these orange walls of flames racing down the hills, coming into people's homes, people driving through smoke, trying really to outrun the fires to get to evacuation centers. And then you see these slopes completely blackened with burned homes and vehicles scattered across the landscape. The authorities are saying that it started through human activity. And the question that they haven't been able to answer is when exactly it started and how it started.
11: The British Prime Minister has said he plans to travel to Washington with other European leaders next month to try to persuade President Trump to allow Ukraine to access American Patriot air defense missile stocks. Andy Burnham was speaking after a visit to Kyiv, during which President Volodymyr Zelensky highlighted Ukraine's need to better defend itself against Russian drone and missile attacks. World News from the BBC. The Sudanese army is reported to have carried out drone strikes on paramilitary positions in Niala, the capital of South Darfur state. The attack came hours after large cargo flights landed in the city and followed weekend attacks on RSF supply convoys in Chad and North Darfur. Niala Airport has become one of the paramilitary group's chief logistics hubs. The continuing flow of weapons into Sudan is of mounting concern. The Washington Post newspaper has been ordered to reinstate a columnist sacked over social media posts written following the killing of the right-wing influencer Charlie Kirk. Karen Atiyah said she would not display sadness over Kirk's death and shared his racist comments about black women. She was sacked for violating the newspaper's social media code and endangering colleagues' lives. The Australian Recording Industry Association says it's banning music primarily made by artificial intelligence from the country's official charts. More details from our Australia reporter, Simon Atkinson.
13: For months, a cover of Madonna's Like a Prayer has ridden high in the Australian charts, notching up almost 50 million streams on Spotify. The catch? The version by Australian DJ Josh Farwas relies heavily on artificial intelligence. Now, songs like this will no longer be able to battle for the number one spot in Australia after the country's Recording Industry Association changed the rules on what can enter the charts. AI can still be used in production, but humans must have written the song, performed the lead vocal, and played the main instruments.
11: A collection of costumes that once belonged to Freddie Mercury, the lead singer of Queen, who died in 1991, is to go on display in London. The exhibition will celebrate the pop star through costumes and accessories that were worn in his music videos and performances. Each of the six stops on the Freddie Mercury Splendid Things trail will showcase a standout moment in his career. BBC News.
10: Hello and welcome to the Arts Hour from the BBC World Service. I'm Nikki Badey, bringing you a gorgeous gala of the best global arts and entertainment conversations from across the BBC and some cultural companionship. Coming up on today's show, British actor James Norton on joining the cast of the hugely popular Game of Thrones prequel, House of the Dragon. American star of stage and screen, Neil Patrick Harris, on his latest film, Sunny Dancer. It's set in a summer camp for teenagers with cancer. He says it's very funny. Lots of music artists today too. We hear from Grammy award-winning singer and actor Charlie XCX about the intentions behind her latest music. Swedish pop royalty Robin discusses Sexistential, her new album. Afrobeat legend Dele Sosimi on unearthing rare African recordings for a new compilation. And global girl group Cat's Eye, born from the TV reality show Dream Academy, talk about the pressure of coping with judgment on social media. That's not all, though. My guests on today's Arts Hour are the Booker Prize long-listed Mexican-American author Chloe Arregis. We'll be talking about her latest novel, The Shadow of the Object, later in the show. And we welcome back as our cultural critic, cineast and opinion maker Hannah Flint. Hannah, before we go any further, tell us something about an outstanding thing that's been on your entertainment and cultural radar this week, something that you want to recommend to the world.
14: Yeah, I've been really enjoying Furious, which is on Disney Plus at the moment. It is a kind of take on the true crime genre, but instead of focusing on, I guess, the victims of sexual assault, it's about a female serial killer who is exacting revenge for the experience by very powerful men. I think it's fantastic. I was surprised going in, but it's amazing.
10: I finished it.
14: Have you?
10: Yes, I won't say any more. But I read a very, very fine mind saying that this was prestige television like we've never seen before. I disagree. It's not prestige television, but it's so original.
14: Yeah, I'm not sure if I would say prestige. I feel like people throw it around.
10: Yes.
14: Like auteur, they throw that word around as well. But it's very, very, very good television.
10: So we are talking about what series?
14: Furious.
10: Thank you, Hannah. First then, the very versatile British actor James Norton makes a convincing and chilling villain. Watching him in the TV series Happy Valley or McMafia will prove that. He also gives good historical costume drama performances. Think War and Peace and Grantchester. On film, he's starred in Greta Gerwig's Little Women and Renato Marcus Green's Bob Marley One Love. And now he's entering the world of Westeros as Lord Ormond Hightower in season 3 of House of the Dragon, a prequel to Game of Thrones. The BBC's Nick Grimshaw asked James Norton about joining that universe.
15: The amazing thing is the fans. Like the reason any show, any successful film, movie, TV show is all because people pay attention, and this one gets so much love and loyalty. And that feeds into the scale of it and the attention to the detail and the money and the support you have. So I've never been on a set like it. I mean, the set builds were extraordinary. The armor, the sword, everything is kind of like pitch perfect. I mean, these kind of shows, you're so supported. There's so many people, thousands and thousands of people. So in a way, I felt like I was joining this like massive circus, but it was the sort of biggest, best, sexiest circus in the world.
16: Yeah.
15: And so you have all the kind of the stunts and the machines and the toys and everything else. So it's fun. It's a big old playground.
16: Yeah, and a real spectacle to be part of. Absolutely. Yeah, yeah. And does that help when you've got all these, you know, when you're walking on somewhere with a physical set and you've got, like you say, you know, these incredible costumes? It must help you embody who you've got to be for the day.
15: Yeah, I mean, for sure. My main set was this place called Tumbleton, which is like a 3/4 acre build. They basically built a town.
16: So nuts.
15: Isn't it?
16: I love that it exists like this. Yeah. I love that they build the sets.
15: Oh, it's incredible. Honestly, you could walk around the town. It would take you a good sort of 10, 15 minutes and you'd be going down different streets and, you know, every so often I'd find like a door and I'd open it and inside would be this incredible carving, you know, like someone has spent hours on this door. And And I'm like, that's never going to get in shot. But for me, as I'm standing waiting to kind of enter the scene from this door, and I'm looking at it going, that actually lifts your game. And then when you release, and then you kind of do it, and it's an amazing experience, beautiful people to work with, and then you put it to bed and you come back to it. And then when it's released, that's when I was like, wow, this is global. Yeah. This is like nuts. I've never been memed so much in my life.
16: Congratulations.
15: Thank you very much.
16: So does it come with a lot of pressure, do you think, joining something like this?
17: Or can you just sort of take it in your stride?
15: I think so. There's a lot. I think one of the pressures is that you're aware, you're never going to know as much of about the world as the like diehard fans. Mm-hmm. So you kind of have, that's a pressure you have to give up. You know, you
17: forget it.
15: You can research the characters much, like there will always be a team of people who just know so much more. Mm-hmm. So in a way, kind of relax and that's a pressure which I sort of tried to contend with and then gave up on.
16: I mean, your life is pretty full on. I mean, we've got a whole host of things that we need to talk about. Yeah. And I imagine a lot of script work, a lot of trying to learn stuff, and then obviously you have to perform it and exhausting.
15: We were shooting the Beatles movies for about 5 weeks. Barcelona.
16: Oh, nice. How was that experience for you? Can you tell us anything about it? Because I know it's still being shot, right?
15: The Beatles?
16: Yeah, not the band, the film.
15: Yeah. Well, it's films as well, films plural.
16: It's films.
15: Yeah, it's four films. Little bits and pieces. It's an
16: extraordinary. Go on, what have you got for us? Come on, ordinary. So you're playing the manager, Brian
15: Epstein. Yeah. I mean, there's not much I can say. The boys are extraordinary. Mm-hmm. They're playing a lot, all the tunes they're playing themselves, they've spent this incredible amount of time learning their instruments. Wow. Paul Mescal's playing the bass with his left hand, his flipped sides. They're really tight and they're having an immense amount of fun. Talk about pressure, House of the Dragon. You'd think, imagine? Pressure on them is extraordinary. Mm-hmm. And yet, credit to Sam Mendes and the boys, that they've managed to maintain a playfulness, which is key to the Beatles. Because whenever you saw the Beatles interviewed or playing, they just were like messing around. They're just having the time of their lives. And these four actors are having, I think they're balancing the pressure and the enjoyment really well.
10: James Norton. Our Arts Hour critic and cultural commentator this week is Hannah Flint. Are you a fan of House of the Dragon?
14: I'm a watcher of House of the Dragon. I'm not sure if I'm a massive fan, especially as it feels like it's going exactly the same way as Game of Thrones when it comes to the female seeker of the throne.
10: So were you a throner or a throny, whatever you'd like to call yourself as a fan?
14: No, I watched it. I understood the series on its own back. I have never read the books. I have subsequently gone back and kind of gone on the fandom pages and Wikipedia to read up about things. Because actually with House of the Dragon, it's less a actual like prosy type of story. It's really a history of the Targaryens, which are the central house of the dragon.
10: Yeah.
14: So that's kind of where I've come from.
10: So, I mean, I know you haven't read these particular books, but would you be a nerd about the lore of a series in terms of an actor doesn't look like the description in the book and that sort of thing?
14: When the Harry Potter films came out and I saw the first one, I was very disappointed that a character called Pierce wasn't in it. And certain changes that they made to it frustrated me. I wasn't a fan of the films as much as I was a fan of the books.
10: Yeah.
14: But now I'm older, wiser, I hope. It doesn't really irk me as much because I've understand that TV can never truly be a carbon copy of such a dense book as the Game of Thrones, House of the Dragon, or the kind of films in the Song of Ice and Fire series. So I think we have to accept that there has to be some artistic license in order to get it onto the big screen or little screen.
10: Well, we know that he said that he is not going to be the next James Bond, but we do know he's playing Brian Epstein in these Beatles movies. There'll be four of them. They're directed by Sam Mendes. Are you excited about those?
14: No. For me, I'm not like a Beatles head. I'm not that interested. I feel we've had so much Beatles stuff recently.
10: Here's the thing that interests me. The idea that there would be four films is quite something.
14: Mm.
10: Let's hope it sustains, each film sustains. I knew nothing about Elvis. I didn't care about Elvis. I didn't like Elvis's music, so I thought. And I saw Baz Luhrmann's film, and that was told more or less from the point of view of, not more or less from the point of view, that highlighted the role that the Colonel played in keeping Elvis in one place.
14: Yeah, he was the framing device.
10: Yeah. Thank you. Thank you for that film vocabulary. But I saw Epic the other day, the actual concert film that Baz Luhrmann made. It is a masterpiece. Not only that, but I suddenly understood why people found Elvis attractive. And he wasn't singing when he was preparing for that Vegas concert. He wasn't singing just his own material. He was doing Beatles songs. And he was just such a showman and so handsome and cheeky.
14: Yeah.
10: So I look back and I think, well, look, how many generations on? And I really was engaged with a film like that. So I'm wondering if there will be people who don't know anything about the Beatles or don't care, who might find something in this.
14: I'm sure there is an audience for it. There are going to be a generation of people growing up. I might have been introduced to the Beatles through their parents. I might not have seen like A Hard Day's Night, or I've seen the documentaries, or maybe they haven't sat down for like 10 hours of Get Back. Yes. I maybe lasted maybe like 30 minutes. I'm not a hardcore fan. So it's not that I don't think the films should exist. It's just not something that's particularly, I feel like we've had a lot of stories about white male musicians at the moment, and most of them have been pretty average.
10: Sam Mendes, if you are listening, you have a lot to prove to Hannah Flint. Thank you, Hannah. The global girl group Cat's Eye were formed through the 2023 reality competition series Dream Academy, which aimed to create an international group based on the K-pop methodology. That's the intense South Korean training system that manufactures perfect pop stars. Cat's Eye have been very successful, Grammy nominated, and their hits include Gabriella, Animal, and Gnarly. Originally a six-piece group with multiple heritages, the Venezuelan-Cuban Daniela, Lara, Indian, Manon, Swiss-Italian-Ghanaian, Megan, Chinese-Singaporean-American, Yung-Chai is Korean, Sophia is Filipino. They're currently performing as four because Sophia and Manon are taking a hiatus to prioritize their mental health and well-being. And that's what we'll perhaps get a sense of as we revisit an interview the six of them gave to BBC News music correspondent Mark Savage.
18: As humans, especially as creatives and artists, we're not meant to take in that much feedback on our art. And that's something that social media inevitably like gives to you. All that feedback from all these people, you don't even know these people. They could be 9 years old with homework the next day for all we know, or someone who's in their late 70s for all we know. And they could say the same thing. It could be the worst thing that you read throughout the day, but that's the thing. You don't know who these people are, and they're speaking on you, and they don't really know who you are. No human is supposed to receive that much feedback on something that they've created. And so we're learning to sort of do what we want, work as hard as we can, know that we just did something that we love, and try to stay off of that and not have that sort of be our validation or the reason why we do what we do.
19: It can get really heavy, I think. And I try to tell myself sometimes that I'm like, it doesn't matter. And like what people say, it doesn't matter. But we're humans. And if 1,000 people are like sending you death threats, it's jarring. You know what I mean? Even if it's not going to happen, like it doesn't mean anything. It's heavy and it's jarring.
18: We know that we signed up for being so public and just being out there for people to kind of like know so much about us. You know, it's a part of our job, and we know it's a part of fame and just everything about being in the spotlight. But it doesn't change the fact that we are human. And I think a lot of people don't really,
19: they don't really
18: see celebrities that way. They don't really see people like that. They're kind of like, well, you sign up for it. Like, that's just what comes with fame. You know, as cliche as it sounds, you can be like, oh, spread kindness. Like, there's no need to like,
19: no, but seriously, it is the most valuable, beautiful, like, gift, because we're not going through those pressures alone. And like, each one of us understands it. So there is nobody else on this earth that will understand
14: what it feels like,
19: what it feels like at all. So it's very special because it's tough.
20: You do all right as well, don't you?
19: Yeah.
20: Poems and lyrics and all stuff. So far, you've not released anything that you've written by yourselves, but is that
18: not yet
20: in the future?
18: Yeah,
19: oh, absolutely.
18: 100%.
19: Yes.
20: What would you like the subject of your first self-written song to be?
19: Kind of like what we were talking about, the internet. I really want us to have a song about the internet. It's a universal experience that women go through. Like, we're always getting compared to each other, right?
14: Yeah.
19: But then being in a girl group, people see us as women to just like rank. And it's so bizarre to me. We get graded based on like how pretty we are, our singing skill, dancing skill. And then like they'll like rank it up and give us like a percentage. To me, I think that that's so like dystopian. You know what I mean? Like it's such a weird concept and we see it so much. Like if you just look up Cat's Eye on TikTok, you'll see millions of videos.
1: Like ranking Cat's Eye based on blah, blah.
19: Who's the best? It's an interesting concept to make a song about. It resonates with us really deeply, but it can also be super universal because like people are always getting compared. And women are always getting pit against each other.
21: Cat's Eye. Hannah, I thought it was important to hear that because since then, two members have temporarily stepped away from the group to focus on their mental health. And that kind of abuse online cannot help. So it throws up all sorts of questions for me around how we behave on social media, what we think is acceptable, how people can be affected. What are your thoughts?
14: Yeah, it's really disheartening that just because you are in a privileged position of fame, that you should be subjected to horrendous torrents of abuse. But it doesn't matter if you're, you know, in Cat's Eye, if you're an actor, or if you're a butcher, or like, you know, a teacher, because actually every single person might have some point in their life been targeted for a pylon, which is never fun. I've experienced that before as well, and it's never fun. And I've also inadvertently been part of a pylon because you think that your tweet is just a drop in the water, but when they all come together, that's a tidal wave over that person, and it's really sad.
21: Yeah.
14: So I think the difficulty here is that we need to start acting like compassionate, empathetic human beings again, just because there is a whole, you know, digital space between you and the person that you're speaking to. That doesn't mean they might not see it. And I think we need to start thinking about like how we would feel.
21: What would you say to the people who would reply, it comes with the job? If you're famous and you're on social media, you just have to put up with being slated, rated and hated. What would you say to them?
14: I think there's a difference between having, as a critic myself, my job is to criticize, but you're doing it in, I would hope, a way that feels conducive to understanding and learning about art. If you're just criticizing or ranking people based on the way they look or your preferences, that's just really dehumanizing. So I think that just because, yes, you are in the public eye, therefore you're going to be under scrutiny, do you need to be part in a scrutiny that is going to really damage someone's perception of themselves? I think it's an excuse. Sure, like if you're an artist, fame is a byproduct of it and you do benefit of it. I would argue, though, that so much of this comes down to how much of the people around them, their management, supporting and protecting them.
21: Death threats is something else entirely, and no one should have to cope with that.
14: No.
21: I need to say that. How do you feel about the way a band is formed? I mean, because there is a snobbishness, for want of a better word, around boy bands and girl bands created either by some impresario or, in this case, a reality show, instead of emerging organically. Does that make a difference to you?
14: Not really, because, well, we talked about the Beatles. I mean, Ringo was not the original drummer. Pete Best was replaced because he didn't have as much personality as Ringo Starr. So, you know, there is an element once you get a management involved or a label involved, there is always going to be some manufacturing. I think what's interesting to me is the amount of pop stars or pop bands you hear about where the songs that they've been given have been funneled by other hopefuls and have not been able to make good.
21: Yeah.
14: Ray, who I saw in concert this year, you know, she was under a label contract for several years, gave her songs to other people, but was never allowed to release an album till she had to buy herself out of the contract.
21: And now look, Grammy nominated.
14: I know, she's amazing. And maybe dating Michael B. Jordan. I mean, that girl keeps winning.
21: We love that. You're listening to The Art Cell with me, Nikki Beatty. Afrobeat legend Dele Sosimi is a Nigerian British singer and keyboard player who began his career with the legendary Fela Kuti's band, Egypt 80. He's recently curated a compilation album called Unearthed African

0: discovered by the West and then digitalized remains archived somewhere, on vinyl somewhere. So suddenly we just started thinking, look, there's going to be a whole treasure trove lost if someone doesn't spearhead this.
1: Oh my gosh.
0: So, and then that's how we birthed. And
1: did you actually go on the plane and go looking for these wonderful recordings? Tell me you did.
0: Stephen Budd was mainly the guy, and then Seamus Molly, and then he was like, Dele, let's do it. Okay, let's start researching. So I was listening, I was curating, doing this research, calling on friends, calling on experts. Look, I found this. Do you know anything? Anyway, now we've managed to locate a lot of the people who are descendants of those who are not alive and all that, and making them aware of the fact that, look, your family is going to be re-recognized again for what you're...
1: It's like the Ethiopiques kind of thing, or Habibi Funk, isn't it? It's like...
0: It is a joyful way to walk, actually, listening to so much music and trying to place the language, because there's that language thing. Like, that was Swahili.
1: 11 languages.
0: Yeah, Nuta Jazz was Swahili they were singing in, and... There's Lingala from DR Congo, and then there's so much more. And then from Nigeria, oh, wait till you hear this stuff from Nigeria.
2: Dele Sosimi, and the album is Unearthed African Recordings, Volume 1. Hannah Flint, our cultural critic on this week's Arts Hour, what do you think about compilation albums? To my mind, in this day of streaming, everything can be a compilation, can't it?
3: 100%. I love a compilation album. I think nowadays what's interesting is with platforms like, say, Spotify, where you can be listening to an artist and then it might create an album that is a compilation that is similar artists. Mm. I mean, I had a really great experience where I love Joni Mitchell and I was coming to an end of an album and then suddenly it automatically started playing La Bi Sifra. And so I had Blessed Telephone and I must have listened to that song like 100 times.
2: Ah.
3: I got so into La Bi Sifra and I've learned how to play Blessed Telephone on my ukulele. And one of the first songs I learned on the guitar was Crying, Laughing, Loving, Lying. But yeah, like another one was like Tia Blake, and there's a song When I Was a Single Girl. So
2: the algorithm or the algo can actually be a really good thing.
3: It can be a good thing. I do think sometimes it can prioritize more established names than unknown, but you know, I never heard of Tia Blake before and then I was listening to her music. So I think it can be great, but it's also, I guess, if it's someone who knows a genre well, like an album that you mentioned that was getting made, that seems to me like, oh, you're going to get a really valuable education in Afrobeat. So I'd probably look out for it.
2: Thank you, Hannah. That's as far as we're going for this part of the show. Don't go away, still to come. Grammy winner Charlie XCX, actor Neil Patrick Harris on his latest film, Swedish music star Robin, and I'll be talking to Mexican-American writer Chloe Arregis. The Arts Hour's back after this.
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7: I hate this idea of like, oh, there's like right ways of doing things and wrong ways of doing things. Like, that to me is like very restrictive. I like it to be very, very free and almost sort of embracing all the possible like stupid mistakes.
2: My conversation with the Booker Prize long-listed Mexican-American novelist Chloe Arregis and US actor Neil Patrick Harris on his latest film, Sunny Day.

0: Alexa.
1: BBC News with Emily Thomas. Iran says it's confident its trading partners will continue to do business despite the latest US sanctions. The measures target banks, businesses and countries trading with Iran and are meant to cut it off from the global economy. Pakistan says there's been significant progress in talks with Iranian leaders in Tehran. They're said to have focused on measures to prevent further escalation, the reopening of the Strait of Hormuz and ending the conflict. Continuing violence in Haiti is deepening concerns about elections planned for December. The UN says at least 47 people were killed in a gang raid on Kenskoff, a hillside community overlooking the capital. The British Prime Minister says he plans to travel to Washington with other European leaders next month. Andy Burnham will try to persuade President Trump to allow Ukraine to access Patriot interceptor missiles. The Sudanese army is reported to have carried out drone strikes on paramilitary positions in Yala, the capital of South Darfur state. It follows weekend attacks on RSF supply convoys in Chad and North Darfur. Fire crews in Nevada say they've brought under control about a quarter of the wildfire outside Reno. Officials, however, remain concerned that gusts of wind could drive the flames towards more homes. The Washington Post has been ordered to reinstate Karen Attia. The columnist was sacked over social media posts written following the killing of the right-wing influencer Charlie Kirk. An arbitrator found the newspaper did not have sufficient cause for her dismissal. The Australian Recording Industry Association says it's banning music primarily created by AI from the official charts. It comes after a cover version, which charted last month, was revealed to have used AI-generated vocals and drums. And a collection of costumes that once belonged to Freddie Mercury is to go on display in London. World News from the BBC.
2: Welcome back to the Arts Hour from the BBC World Service with me, Nikki Bady. And if you've only just joined us, let me bring you up to speed. In the first half of the show, we heard from actor James Norton on joining the cast of House of the Dragon, Afrobeat legend Dele Sosimi on crate digging in Africa, and members of Cat's Eye, the girl band born from a reality show on the downside of fame. Coming up in a moment, Charlie XCX on life and creativity post-Brat, my conversation with the Booker Prize long-listed Mexican-American novelist Chloe Arregis, US actor Neil Patrick Harris on his latest film Sunny Dancer, and Swedish pop queen Robin on her new album Sexistential. First then, Charlie XCX, the multiple Grammy-winning British singer-songwriter and actor. Her massive 2024 album Brat sparked a cultural phenomenon dubbed Brat Summer. It was the most talked about album of the year, and the cover's particular colour of green was everywhere. It was even used by the Democrat team during the US election campaign that year. Charlie XCX has since written the soundtrack for Emerald Fennell's film Wuthering Heights, made her own mockumentary, The Moment, and worked on a new album, Music, Fashion, Film. When Charlie spoke to the BBC's Nathan Shepherd about making this new album, he asked her whether she was deliberately trying something totally different or just following her instincts.
3: My pattern as an artist has always been that I kind of make these extreme pivots. I think just when it comes to Brat, you know, more people were engaged with that album than any of my previous records. And so I'm not really kind of like changing my pattern as an artist, really. I've always been this way. So I don't really feel that I ever have to intentionally do anything. I'm really just following my gut instincts with any of the work that I create. I hate this idea of like, oh, there's like right ways of doing things and wrong ways of doing things. Like that to me is like very restrictive. So the second it gets into that territory, I'm kind of like out the door. You know, I like it to be very, very free and almost sort of embracing all the possible like stupid mistakes and mistakes in general that can be made, because I think that's where you find the most interesting thing.
4: And the new record, Music, Fashion, Film, it sees you again returning to work with long-time collaborators A.G. Cook and Finn Keane. What is it about the production work that, you know, you return to?
3: I can sort of come to the table with thoughts and, you know, think about the way I want to navigate my creative process. And I feel that it's been really awesome that I have these two collaborators who have been you know, so open and supportive and really sort of down to kind of like go the distance with me, no matter what we're doing. And I think that's why we've worked together since, I think, like 2015 now. Mm-hmm. And so we just have such a language developed together. And when I was younger, the main thing I wanted, and actually one of the main reasons I even kind of got into music, I suppose, was that I wanted to find like friends. Yeah. You know, I wanted to find like my people, I suppose.
2: Charlie XCX and her new album is Music, Fashion, Film. Hannah Flint is our cultural critic today. Hannah, where does Charlie XCX and her music sit on your cultural appreciation scale?
0: I would say just above mid appreciation. Okay. I really loved Brat album. I also like the song that she did a while ago. I love it, which is like a banger from 10 years ago, which is amazing, with Iconopop, I believe. I listened to this new album. I wasn't a particular fan. It didn't move me in the same way that songs like Sympathy for the Knife or Apples or 365 Party Girl, you know, that Brat was a moment.
2: Yes.
0: So with this one, I felt it. It didn't quite lift me. All the stories and the kind of the anecdotal lyrics didn't really capture my attention in the same way. But I appreciate that she has been working diligently for best part of 15 years. And, you know, to see someone who seems to be quite authentically adapting, evolving who she is as an artist. You know, Madonna did that a lot.
2: I want to see her do something with her Gujarati heritage because she has an Indian mother, Indian heritage mother.
0: I do find it interesting, though, that she is mixed. And, you know, she was starred in 100 Nights of Hero, and she played a character who's part of a family of Indian heritage. Mm-hmm. So her sisters are Indian. So it's like there she was able to actually embrace her heritage in this particular role. But it seems that she's kind of victim to the way in which the pop industry likes to whitewash artists in order to get ahead and not really get into that.
2: I know, it's so interesting, because if I was interviewing her, I would be so fascinated by that side. But then that's partly my agenda as somebody who's also mixed heritage with Indian. But I saw an interview where somebody said to her, why don't you talk about your Indian heritage? And she said, well, nobody's ever asked me.
0: And then what was the question? What was the response after that?
2: Well, nothing.
0: Well, what I mean.
2: No follow-up.
0: I think there has to be a part where, yes, she should be asked, but I'm also wondering why she doesn't offer.
2: Mm, interesting. Charlie, let us know. The Arts Hour at bbc.co.uk email. You've written books, Hannah. You're a print and broadcast journalist and critic. Have you found your tribe? Were you even looking for a tribe?
0: It's interesting. I always, as growing up, I always felt quite like an outsider, moved from London to Doncaster, and then also being mixed myself and not really having people around me. So it was more.
2: Just tell people who don't know what your mix is.
0: I'm half Tunisian and I'm half English, but I don't have relationship with my Tunisian family. So I was raised in a white family and environment. And yeah, so I think for me, it was kind of self-preservation, was trying to be friends with as many people as I could. Mm. And then now it seems that I think when you get older, you know, I always like the Drake thing, like no new friends. And so kind of I've managed to like whittle down my core team who are
2: socially prune them.
0: Well, I think you only have about so much energy to give, but I would say that all my friends have some creative interest, whether it's musicians or it's screenwriters or playwrights or in some vein where we can talk about stuff creatively. I wouldn't say I have a whole group of best friends who are critics. That's, I think it would be.
2: No, but they're all surrounded by art and creativity.
0: Exactly.
2: Yeah. Thank you, Hannah. You're listening to The Arts Hour from the BBC World Service. Let's turn the spotlight on to writer Chloe Arregis now. Chloe is a Mexican-American novelist and writer who lives in the UK and is famous for prose that hovers somewhere between the real and the uncanny, the quotidian and the magical. Her first three novels, Book of Clouds, Asunder, and the Pen Faulkner award-winning Sea Monsters, earned her comparisons to German writer Kafka for their atmosphere and quiet strangeness rather than plot. Her latest novel, The Shadow of the Object, which is longlisted for the prestigious 2026 Booker Prize, making her the first author of Mexican heritage to make that list, takes us into the life and perceptions of Flora, who, after being bitten by her family's dog in Mexico City, forms a bond in hospital with an elderly German woman, Wilhelmina, who's a collector of magic lanterns, pre-cinema optical toys. Back in London, Flora's been asked to return Wilhelmina's treasured magic lantern to her son Max, and they begin a friendship. Those are the facts, but it's what's in between that is so affecting about this book. I'm still sitting with the feelings of this novel, and perhaps that's the point. I asked Chloe to, before we talked about the novel and her writing, explain and paint a picture of what a magic lantern is.
5: Well, they're wonderful pre-cinema optical instruments that were invented probably by a Dutch lens maker named Christian Huygens in the 1650s. And it's basically, if you can imagine, the most common ones are a tin box. The body is a tin square, and then it has a little chimney and a long lens, and then inside two mirrors and a light source. And there's a little gap where glass slides are fitted in, and then the light source from inside projects the image on those of those slides onto a wall.
2: So it could be a little dog moving. It could be anything.
5: Yes. And so they started off painted slides and more sort of archetypal figures and scenes. And then in the 1850s, photographic slides entered the market. So it could also be black and white. So but extremely atmospheric and mysterious.
2: Yeah.
5: And of course, you see a small slide, but until you see it projected, most of the detail is lost. So there's, and it just, the magic lantern has an extraordinary capacity for transforming a space.
2: Yeah.
5: And it's a shared illusion, which is wonderful.
2: The book begins with Flora being bitten by Diogenes, the family's dog, and he is an Alsatian or a German shepherd. He saw a disembodied hand, something unfamiliar, weird, and therefore threatening, and attacked it. So the perception that the dog had was his, but there was no threat. For me, that was a starting point for illusion versus reality in the book. But where did this idea for the dog bite come from?
5: Well, unfortunately, it's something I lived through. So,
2: is your hand injured?
5: I did have three surgeries on this hand.
2: Oh, my goodness.
5: And so I don't think I would have probably written a scene like that had I not lived it. Because
2: where would that come from?
5: Yes. And then somehow I wrote it all down because it was such an intense and somewhat traumatic experience. But it took me many years to decide how I would use that material and how it could somehow relate to other themes and scenes I wanted to write about.
2: And it's in light and shadow that Flora first comes across Wilhelmina, who's in a wheelchair in the hospital corridor. She's been treated for pneumonia in hospital. She loves to smoke.
5: Mm-hmm.
2: Who inspired her, or what inspired you to write her?
5: She is sort of a composite of many friends of my parents in Europe when I was growing up, because my father's a poet, so I'd go to poetry festivals and I'd observe all these rather eccentric, extravagant Europeans.
2: Right.
5: So I think there's
2: aren't there extravagant and eccentric Mexicans as well?
5: Yes, definitely. Yes, that's true. Many. Perhaps they don't seem as foreign to me as well.
2: Okay, yeah, no, good point. How much of what you describe, and I read this phrase that you describe your mental cinema, that's when you can't sleep. How much of that makes it into your books, and especially into this book?
5: Well, I think, I still suffer from insomnia, but now...
2: Do you like suffering with insomnia when it gives you creativity, though?
5: Well, that's the core of the struggle, because on the one hand, you don't want to give it up, but it is a very difficult condition to live with.
2: Yes.
5: And it takes its toll over time. But I'm also very given to sort of daydream. And so during the day, I often get ideas when I'm sitting somewhere and I'm meant to be paying attention, but my mind just drifts off. I'm not here, I promise. But,
2: wouldn't mind if you did.
5: But so sometimes ideas come very much when I'm sort of waking dream. Yeah.
2: And when you're in a moment where you have a waking dream, even though you might be supposed to be concentrating elsewhere, do you immediately write something down? And do you write longhand? Do you have a notepad and
5: always,
2: pencil or pen?
5: Always.
2: Always? No typing?
5: No. Well, at home, once I have many notes in my notebooks, yes, I type them out and I rearrange them. But that's something, having a poet father, from a very early age, he said, write everything down as soon, and always have a notebook and pencil with you. So
2: that's good advice. Actually, we should talk about your father, because he is a celebrated poet in Mexico, Homero Arregis. How did he influence or inspire you growing up, if at all?
5: Well, I remember seeing him always at his desk writing, and for many hours a day, and there was this sort of magical force field around him, and I had a sense that's something I wanted to do. And then he introduced me to so many of the writers I still read today. And one of the things he's often said to me, and especially with my previous novel, Sea Monsters, that was very much inspired by my adolescence in Mexico City, was suéltate, which means sort of loosen up or just be free.
2: Oh.
5: Because especially, not as much as people think, but each of my novels does contain autobiographical material. So one of the main challenges is how to bend and shape and mold that material into fiction and to something different, and not feel like you're betraying your past if you use it differently and you change things, because right, it's actually very difficult. And it's taken me years, especially with the previous book, of just writing, just changing the narrative and taking that creative license. Yeah.
2: And do you think in English or Spanish or Dutch? What language do you think in?
5: Well, my Dutch is completely evaporated, but primarily English. But when I'm in Mexico, Spanish.
2: Right. But do you choose always to write in English?
5: I do, because, well, my father writes in Spanish. Mm. And then I very much felt I needed to form myself abroad and in English and another genre. And if I'd stayed in Mexico, I would always be the daughter of, and I very much did not want that. So right, it's very important to me to live and write in another language.
2: Mm. Yeah. I was just thinking about this, because it would be so easy to say the Mexican writer, but you're not a Mexican writer only. I think the publishing world wants easy sort of categories. I think often bookstores and readers mm-hmm. do. So how do you feel about that?
5: Well, that's something I think about a lot, and I feel like I've often slipped through the cracks, because no country really has claimed me, because I left Mexico when I was 17, although I go back several times a year because my parents are still there and home is still there. But I write in English. Then, even though my mother's American, I only really lived there when I went to university. And then I've never set even a short story in the United States. So I don't feel like it enters my imagination at all. So right, I feel much more British, or yes, sort of pan-European Mexican.
2: Yes.
5: Recently they asked me, well, do you feel more British Mexican or Mexican-American? And I said, well, actually, I feel more British Mexican. Mm-hmm. I've lived here longer than anywhere else. And apart from my accent, it's very much the English that I use.
2: Congratulations on being longlisted for the Booker Prize. It is so prestigious. And you are apparently the first person with Mexican heritage to be in that list. What does that mean to you, first of all? And then what does it mean to everybody else from your Mexican side of your life?
5: Well, that might be harder to answer, but but to me, it's such a wonderful surprise. And even though I've been living and writing and publishing here for over 15 years, for the first time, it makes me feel part of something larger and sort of a cultural conversation that I was never part of before. So it's very exciting and surprising.
2: Chloe Arregis, and her latest novel is The Shadow of the Object. You're listening to The Arts Hour from the BBC World Service. The American actor Neil Patrick Harris went from child star to sitcom icon with his roles as the teenage doctor in Doogie Howser, M.D., and then Barney Stinson in How I Met Your Mother. He was Count Olaf in A Series of Unfortunate Events and was chilling in the movie Gone Girl. He's also a Tony-winning Broadway star, a singer, writer, producer, and he's hosted the Oscars, the Tonys, and the Emmys. He can currently be seen in Sunny Dancer, a film shot in Scotland, directed by George Jakes and described as a coming-of-age comedy. It's set at a summer camp for teenagers with cancer and stars British actors Bella Ramsey and Earl Cave. Neil Patrick Harris explained the plot of and his role in Sunny Dancer to the BBC Sarah Cox.
6: It stars Bella Ramsey. They play a girl named Ivy who begrudgingly goes to a camp for kids with cancer. She's in remission. And I play Patrick, who's the president and the head of that camp. And then she does not have any interest in being there and winds up finding her tribe, falling in love. It's a real proper coming of age movie. But it's really funny. They get drunk. They get in fights. Cancer is the least interesting thing about the film. And yet when you watch it and you fall for all of these kids and learn about them, and then you realize it's sort of the fragility of life and how it can affect you, especially at that young age. It's a very moving film. I think it's great.
7: It's called Sunny Dancer. It is beautiful. Take your teens to go and watch it. You landed your iconic TV show, Doogie Howser MD. Mm. Your parents approved of the people behind the show because they also wrote the iconic Hill Street Blues. Is that right?
6: That's right. And L.A. Law. Stephen Bochco was his name. And my parents were both attorneys. And so they said, we'd never want our child to be on a television show and have to move to California unless it was something like a Hill Street Blues or an L.A. Law. Yeah. And then that came around.
7: And it was huge. And because they were attorneys, do you think that's what helped keep your head screwed on a little bit? Or have you always been a kind of take it all in your stride kind of guy?
6: I think a little bit of both.
7: Yeah.
6: Yeah. Having parents that aren't wowed by the industry or a little bit skeptical and wanting to know sort of all angles of things. Legal parents are good that way. But also, I just love the process of working. I really love whether it's a film, being in Glasgow and filming in this brand new environment and meeting these new people, feeling like a tribe of gypsy people that are making some kinetic thing together, or whether you're on stage doing a play and all in the rehearsal space together, or a TV show where you're every week getting a new script with new lines and new jokes. I just think the process of entertainment is so creatively fulfilling for
7: me.
2: Hannah Flint, you've seen Sunny Dancer. What are your thoughts?
0: I appreciate that as a story that's, I guess, the most basic way of saying is a cancer-themed coming-of-age film. I like that it has rebelliousness to it. I think about Me and Earl and the Dying Girl. I also think about the Australian film Baby Teeth, which, again, we're both grappling with women going experiencing cancer, but also kind of finding themselves in ways that kind of go against the Fault in Our Stars sort of very sentimental way of doing it, lots of hospitals and all that. So I kind of like the fact that, you know, there was none of that in this. It was actually more of a summer camp film.
2: Well, because some people would think the mix of comedy and cancer is treading a sensitive line, but you think they do it successfully.
0: Yeah, and hasn't it, you know, wasn't The Big C, the Laura Linney
2: TV show? I love that series.
0: Wasn't that kind of, I feel like, when we take on dark subjects or kind of sad subjects of grief, oftentimes humor is the best way to process and kind of relate to it. So I think there's definitely having, you know, these group of kids having a, you know, an American themed summer camp experience.
2: Well, this was going to be my question. So stories set in summer camp, it's a staple of American movies. How does it work being set in the UK?
0: I think it works fine because it's so specific. It's a chemo camp, right? And I worked at a summer camp when I was 19.
2: In the UK?
0: In the US. I coached basketball in Camp Chenoa, which was in the Upper Adirondacks in New York. And one of the famous ex-counselors was none other than Ruth Bader Ginsburg.
2: You're kidding.
0: Yeah, yeah. It was a really great time experience. And it's where I first saw Wet Hot American Summer, which is the ultimate summer camp
2: movie. Yes. Hannah, thank you so much. You're with the BBC World Service and this is the Arts Hour. Swedish singer, songwriter, record producer and DJ Robin has been variously described as pop's glittery rebel, queen of the sad banger and the 21st century's pop oracle. She began her music career as a pop star in the same vein as Britney Spears, became disillusioned by her record label not knowing how to deal with her, and so at the age of 25, she started her own Konnichiwa Records, famous for hits like Dancing on My Own with Every Heartbeat and Call Your Girlfriend. She has a new album out called Sexistential. When Robin spoke to the BBC's Jo Wiley, she shared her delight in touring this latest material.
8: I think it's maybe like the most personal album I've made. And over the years, I've always written about my personal experiences, but it's been, you know, in a more abstract way. And I think on this record, I'm very specific. And that's always a risk, I think, and a vulnerable place. It wasn't even like the plan from the beginning. I just, you know, wanted to write pop songs and I wanted to produce them in a way that I was pretty sure of. But then the subject matter just kind of came while I was writing, and it turned out to be something, yeah, more personal than what I usually do.
9: So some of the subjects that you're exploring on the record, what is it reflection of? What is it saying that's been going on in your life?
8: I think the first thing that I knew I wanted to somehow describe was this feeling of extreme contrast that I was experiencing. I was dating and going through IVF at the same time, and I was planning to become a parent while I just kind of like exited a really long relationship. And I didn't think I would write about those specific things, but I wanted to kind of like embody the extremes, the contrasts between the joy and the dark and the funny, weird things that happen to me. And there's a time in a lot of people's lives that maybe is recognizable by like you go through loss and you go through a period where you really have to kind of accept what your life turned out to be. Mm-hmm. And maybe it isn't what you thought it would be. So the kind of like the scary aspect of becoming like a single mom, which was something I was really afraid of, also allowed me to be really free with a lot of things.
2: Robin and her new album is Sexistential. Hannah Flint, how do you react to music that reveals an artist's very personal experiences?
0: I love it. I feel music should be revealing. That's the whole point, is that I think from the very dawn of time, I think music has been a way to express community, express sadness, grief, love, joy. As I've mentioned, I'm a massive Joni Mitchell fan. All her songs is like she's bleeding out onto a guitar. So for me, it makes this feel like a truer connection to the artist.
2: I think, so Joni Mitchell, in my knowledge, doesn't have to label and signpost the pain. It's a little bit more poetic, I think, because think about Robin, one of her previous albums didn't get a US release because it included a song dealing with her having an abortion when she was a teenager. So when you've got something that literal, there's more room for censorship, first of all. Do you want layers of poetry or do you want the real information?
0: I don't think that there is a blanket way in which people should be able to articulate their feelings. You know, I think Little Green, a song by Joni Mitchell, is about how she gave up her child that she had for adoption. And yes, it's a bit more poetic, but there is some literalism in it. I think that if long as you like the song and it works, I think artists should be able to put out the music the way they want. I think it speaks more to senses than it does to what she wants to do. And you have every choice in your body to switch it off if you think it's TMI.
2: Thank you so much, Hannah. And that's it for this week's Arts Hour. Thank you for your ears, and thank you to both my guests, Chloe Regis and Hannah Flint. For now, from me, Nikki Beatty, studio managers Dave O'Neill and Emma Hart, and producer Oliver Jones, see you next week.
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14: Hello, welcome to the newsroom. I'm Ankur Desai. Iran says it's confident its trading partners will continue to do business despite the latest U.S. sanctions to isolate the country.
15: We want to make clear that no one is above the reach of U.S. sanctions.
14: There's mounting concern over Haiti's ability to stage elections this year after another mass killing by armed gangs. Fire crews in the U.S. state of Nevada say they've brought under control about a quarter of the wildfire outside of Reno. And we go inside China, where the robot revolution is gathering speed. But are they coming for our jobs?
16: The robot can do anything.
17: In 2 or 3 years, it can do anything. Is this the workforce of the future?
16: In the future, we can use robot to make robots.
14: And is this a good tune or just AI slop? This one has had over 50 million streams. When you call my name, it's like a little breath. Despite that, Australia is banning AI-generated music from its charts. We've got all of that and more after this World News update.
18: BBC News with Emily Thomas. China says it opposes illegal unilateral sanctions after the US warned that countries that continue to deal with Iran would face consequences as it escalates measures against its adversary. The Chinese Foreign Ministry said economic warfare and maximum pressure tactics would only fuel further conflict. Beijing is the biggest buyer of Iranian oil. Iran itself has responded defiantly to the US threat, as Yoland Nell reports.
19: Iran's finance minister, Ali Madanazadeh, said sanctions were not new to his country and that it had a 2-year plan to deal with the latest ones. It seems they wished to suffer yet another defeat, he told state television. Iran's security chief, Mohsen Rezai, has already warned that Tehran will respond to economic pressure by retaliating against US Gulf allies. The US Treasury Secretary Scott Bessent said that banks, businesses and countries that dealt with Iran would share its isolation if they refused to cut ties.
18: Continuing violence in Haiti is deepening concerns about elections planned for December, the first in a decade. The UN says at least 47 people were killed in a gang raid on Kenskoff, a hillside community overlooking the capital, Port-au-Prince. The suburb is an agricultural centre that's been attacked a dozen times in the past year, and residents are counting the cost.
20: The farmers can't take it anymore. They just need security. I lost 8 of my relatives in this tragedy. The central government needs to resolve this problem. Too many farmers are dying.
18: Powerful gangs control large parts of Haiti's capital and surrounding areas. A UN-backed gang suppression force is being formed to help police fight the armed factions. The British Prime Minister has said he plans to travel to Washington with other European leaders next month to try to persuade President Trump to allow Ukraine to access American Patriot air defense missile stocks. Andy Burnham was speaking after a visit to Kyiv, during which President Zelensky highlighted Ukraine's need to better defend itself against Russian drone and missile attacks. The Sudanese army is reported to have carried out drone strikes on paramilitary positions in Niala, the capital of South Darfur state. Niala Airport has become one of the paramilitary RSF's main logistics hubs. The US senior advisor for African affairs, Massad Boulos, asked the UN to extend its arms embargo from Darfur to all of Sudan.
21: As numerous external actors are providing a tremendous and increasing amount of military support to both warring parties, this council should take steps to curtail such fueling of the conflict, especially as external support also risks drawing more regional actors and neighbors deeper into Sudan's conflict.
18: World News from the BBC. Anti-corruption police in Armenia have arrested the former president, Robert Kocharyan, and one of his sons. Searches are underway in multiple residences and businesses belonging to the Kocharyan family. This follows an altercation in parliament with Prime Minister Nikol Pashinyan challenging Mr. Kocharyan's other son, Levon, who's an opposition MP, to account for the millions of dollars he had accumulated. The Washington Post newspaper has been ordered to reinstate a columnist sacked over social media posts written following the killing of the right-wing influencer Charlie Kirk. Karen Atiyah said she'd not display sadness over Kirk's death and shared his racist comments about black women. An arbitrator ordered the newspaper to rehire Atiyah after finding it did not have sufficient cause for her dismissal. The newspaper said it respected the arbitration process. The Australian Recording Industry Association says it's banning music primarily made by artificial intelligence from the country's official charts. It comes after a cover of Madonna's Like a Prayer, which soared towards the top of the charts, was revealed to have used AI-generated vocals and drums. Sweden has already banned such tracks from its charts. A collection of costumes that once belonged to Freddie Mercury, the late singer of Queen, who died in 1991, is to go on display in London's Victoria and Albert Museum. Eve Coleman reports. She's a killer
1: queen. The singer behind Kither Queen was also known for some Kither looks. Freddie Mercury's Splendid Things was developed with the star's former fiancé and close friend Mary Austin. I see a little silhouette of a man. Scaramouche. The look spanned the 1970s and 80s, featuring the Mercury Wing catsuit from the Bohemian Rhapsody music video and a crown and cloak designed by Diana Mosley, worn on the Magic Tour.
18: And that's the latest BBC News.
14: Hi, you're listening to the newsroom from the BBC World Service with me, Ankur Desai. Welcome to the programme. After 6 months of military strikes since the US went to war with Iran, many would argue Iran is now in a stronger position, especially because of its hold over the Strait of Hormuz. Now the US is launching a new phase in the conflict with tough new economic sanctions that it hopes will cut off Tehran from the rest of the world. US Treasury Secretary Scott Bessent says it's the greatest financial offensive ever.
15: Iran now faces a very clear choice with only two paths before them. Complete global isolation and a subsistence economy, or a path back to normalcy with an opportunity to rejoin the global economy. Today we are launching Operation Economic Outcast to foreclose every other option available to the Iranian regime. We want to make clear here today that no one is above the reach of U.S. sanctions, that if they facilitate transactions and are part of the ecosystem that turns Iranian oil into money, into repression, they will be targeted.
14: Well, Iran has responded in defiance and says its trading partners would not bend to U.S. pressure. Its finance minister, Ali Madanizadeh, called it economic terrorism and says there is already a 2-year plan in place to deal with Washington's new sanctions. Let's get more details on this then with our chief international correspondent, Lise Doucette, who joins me live now. Lise, the U.S. placing sanctions on Iran, I guess it's not really a new strategy, is it? But it's one that predates President Trump. Is there anything different about this?
4: Iran is arguably one of the world's leading experts on how to circumvent and subvert sanctions. It's lived under one sanction regime or another, both American as well as international sanctions, for more than 5 decades. During President Trump's first term, when he pulled out of the 2015 landmark Iran nuclear deal, he went to what he called maximum pressure on Iran, which didn't work. Now, during what has been a 6-month-long on-off war, there has been the economic pressure has been described as economic fury. And now Scott Bessent, the Treasury Secretary, has announced this new plan, which he calls economic outcast. And it is largely targeting those countries who do deals with Iran, what are called secondary sanctions. Is the United States going to go after China, which at least before the naval blockade was buying up to as much as 90% of Iran's oil at a discounted price? Will it aggressively go after Chinese banks, after the small oil refineries known as teapot refineries? Even when Scott Bessent was asked about why he hadn't announced specific measures and hadn't even mentioned countries, he said, I don't want to blow up the financial system. And finally, countries who are very close allies of the United States, including Pakistan and Turkey, depend on their relationships with Iran and are highly unlikely to do anything to harm that.
14: At least Iran is defined, but it seems to be more bad news, though, for people there living there under such economic oppression. So, you know, they're the people who are living already with the devastating effects of war. What is the impact on them?
4: staggering. We were stunned when we went to Iran last year after the 12-day war against the Israel and the United States, where inflation was running at a staggering 60%. And bear in mind that in many countries around the world, rising single-digit inflation is of huge concern. Now, economists are saying that inflation is actually running around an unbelievable 82%. When we were there in June speaking to young people on the streets, they talked about their concerns about joblessness. Millions of jobs had been lost in Iran, not just because of the war, but also because of the months of a near total internet blackout. So there's no denying. And in fact, Iran's president, Pezeshkian, the lead negotiator, Mohammad Bagher Ghalibaf, have both spoken out very publicly and said Iran is suffering economically. But what is equally clear is that it will not submit to American pressure. And in fact, this morning, most observers who know Iran say it is unlikely to capitulate and instead may escalate.
14: Okay, Lise, as always, thank you so much for your time. Our chief international correspondent, Lise Doucette, reporting. The brutal attack on a farming community in Haiti has once again highlighted the instability there and increased concerns over the safety and even the possibility of democratic elections, which are planned in December. At least 47 people were killed in a gang raid on a hillside community close to the capital of Port-au-Prince, which is controlled for the most part by a coalition of armed gangs. Many of the dead were people who'd been sheltering in a church in Kenshof.
3: I saw 45 to 50 dead people with my own eyes, not counting those they took away with them and those who are still missing. Those who died were young people who were the future of this country.
5: We live in humiliation. The government have nothing for us. They do nothing, nothing for us. The blood of the population does not stop flowing in Kenshof. We can't take it anymore.
14: Well, our World Affairs correspondent Paul Moss joins me in the newsroom studio now. Paul, I mean, accounts of this attack paint a horrific scene as well. And in many parts of Haiti, and certainly in this community, extreme violence is certainly part of everyday life, sadly.
22: It is. I mean, Kenshof has suffered particularly simply because it's in a what's considered a strategic position. It looks down over Port-au-Prince, the capital. It also looks down on some of the roads that go in and out of the capital. So gangs feel that if they can control Kenshof, they control a lot of what goes in and out. But yes, sadly, what happened there is all too typical. I mean, one thing that's typical, Kenshof has a police station. And by the accounts of some of the residents, there were police who tried to intervene. But in the end, they proved completely ineffectual. And as we've been hearing, dozens of people were killed. But Haiti is a country where, yeah, there are police, there is an army, there's some semblance of government, but they actually have almost no power. And the country is effectively run by gangs. And what's awful is this is nothing new. I mean, the current wave of violence began when the last president was assassinated, Jovenel Moïse, in 2021. But, you know, I don't want to give you a long history lesson, but Haiti has never really had a chance, someone would say. This is a country that when it got independence, France gave it a huge debt in compensation, which it took most of its independence years to pay off. Then it was ruled by one of the cruelest dictators I think the world has seen, a man called Papa Doc Duvalier. It's a country which suffers from earthquakes, has had a cholera outbreak. It is beginning, or maybe it has already started to look like, I'm afraid, something I've had a dystopian movie where there really is no central power and the place is run by marauding gangs.
14: Now, Paul, a new UN gang suppression force has been building up there, but previous UN attempts have failed. So is there a hope that a new one could make a difference when it is fully assembled?
22: I mean, gang suppression force, it has this sort of optimistic ring about it, but as you suggest, this is just the latest attempt to control things. I mean, first of all, this gang suppression force, when it gets its full complement of police and soldiers in, it's supposed to be in October, it'll be 5,500 people. Now, just to put that in perspective, we're speaking in London, a very calm city by international standards. There are 50,000 police and support staff to control this city. They're talking about 5,000 to control the whole of Haiti, a country which is in, as you've described, a violent chaos. And there have been these sort of forces before. We had the multinational security force that was supposed to be built up by Kenya. That was supposed to control the violence. In fact, they never reached the complement of people. They never had the staff that they needed. And before that, there was a UN stabilization mission in Haiti from 2004, I think, yes, until 2017. The legacy of that is all around. So I don't want to be pessimistic, but you can understand why people in Haiti are very skeptical about whether this is going to achieve any more than previous ones have. I saw an awful quote from the writer P.J. O'Rourke. He said, Haiti is a country where everyone has hope. They hope that they can leave. And that's where I think we are today.
6: Yeah, Paul, good point to leave it on for now. Thank you so much for your time. Our World Affairs correspondent, Paul Moss. Now, more than 200 million people live in Brazil, and more of them are becoming gamblers. Online betting has truly exploded, and the self-help group Gamblers Anonymous says it's receiving thousands of calls each month. Politicians are worried. In recent years, restrictions have been introduced, but the government says it wants to do more. Bob Howard reports from Sao Paulo.
7: My name is John. I'm a compulsive gambler. And when I discovered poker, I think I discovered the best thing of my life that will fix all my problems.
9: John works in IT and is in his early 40s. He comes from Rio de Janeiro, but now lives in Brazil's biggest city, Sao Paulo. Like millions of other people in this country, he has a gambling habit.
7: I used to travel a lot to the US, and in a weekend I enter there and I spend $75,000. And I spend a lot of money off my wife, I destroy her credit cards, so I was completely out of control.
9: John's taking part in a Gamblers Anonymous meeting in a Sunday school classroom attached to a church in Sao Paulo's financial district. He didn't want us to use his real name because he doesn't want to be recognized. There are about a dozen people attending so far, mostly men. Hermano Tavares is a psychiatrist and also an associate professor at the Federal University of Sao Paulo, where he runs a clinic which helps around 300 patients a year who have been diagnosed as being clinically addicted to gambling.
23: And we're talking about 2.1 million people needing treatment today.
9: And those are just people with a clinical diagnosis. If you look at the people with moderate or severe problems, those who have financial, emotional or relationship problems from gambling, the number of people impacted reaches 7.5 million.
23: Do you think there will be enough psychologists and psychiatrists in the world to treat that? I don't think so.
9: Although most of the people Professor Tavares treats are men, there are increasing numbers of women suffering from addiction as well. Rosangela, a businesswoman in her early 50s, told me about her addiction issues.
24: E aí, depois do ano novo, só fui perdendo.
25: After the new year, I started losing. I took loans from three different banks and was still hiding from my family. Sometimes they would say something and I would laugh and reply, "Are you crazy? I am not gambling." I couldn't work. My business was suffering. I didn't eat properly anymore. I didn't shower. I went so far as to say that I had a constipation problem to justify why I was spending so much time in the bathroom. In fact, I was gambling.
9: A new law means gamblers can register their ID cards with betting companies to block themselves from sites if they're becoming addicted. Rosangela has asked to be blocked. She's made good progress, but she doesn't feel yet in control of her addiction. Bruna works with Professor Tavares and is a supervisor of the outpatient clinic. She fears the number of women gamblers suffering addiction issues may soon equal the number of men.
26: There has always been a demand for women to undergo treatment. But the profile was older women who played more bingo games. After the legalization in 2018, we observed a change. So 10 years ago, 25% of our patients were women. Now it's around 40%.
9: President Lula's government started regulating both sports betting and online casinos at the end of 2023. That's brought in large tax revenues and somewhat reduced the number of people gambling illegally. It's restricted gambling ads and it's trying to reduce the exposure of children to advertising. But critics argue that more needs to be done to try and halt the increasing addiction to betting of more and more Brazilians.
6: Bob Howard reporting from Sao Paulo. 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
14: Fire crews in the U.S. state of Nevada are still battling fires that seem to threaten the city of Reno. Inside the Reno Sparks Convention Center, hundreds of Hawk Fire evacuees are waiting for word on when they can safely return home. John Hanbury is a Reno wildfire evacuee.
0: The flames were pretty close to my house, and the smoke was really thick, but we have no idea if our house survived or not. So, yeah.
2: I guess just emotionally, how are you coping right now?
0: I'm all worried.
14: Our North America correspondent, Shami Khalil, gave us this latest.
8: There has been some significant progress when it comes to the Hawk Fire, which has been raging through the Sierra foothills near Reno since Saturday now. It remains at 15,000 hectares, but the significant change is that the containment now has gone from zero to about 27%. So they have contained more than a quarter of that fire. I think the concern remains its proximity to residential areas, the fact that it starts on the hills and then with great speed and ferocity just tumbles down on people's and near people's homes. We know that some residents have been allowed back to their properties, but the general atmosphere is very, very tense. People are still on edge. The National Guard is still being deployed, taking control of evacuated areas. Tens of thousands remain under evacuation orders. But even though the people did return home, those people have been told, if you get that call, if you get that message, be ready to go again. And I think, you know, throughout the day, we've just seen extraordinary pictures, really, these orange walls of flames racing down the hills, coming into people's homes, people driving through smoke, trying really to outrun the fires to get to evacuation centers. And then you see these slopes completely blackened. And the question that they haven't been able to answer is when exactly it started and how it started. Was it an accident? Was it an act of arson? Did someone deliberately start that? And when one of the officials was pressed in the latest press conference, he said, look, up until now, it remains undetermined. But they were very quick to say that it was started by someone, that this was a human act, but they still don't know the motive, if you will, or if this was an accidental fire.
14: Shama Khalil reporting. China's robots sing, they dance, and they run marathons. But the real robot revolution is taking place in the country's industrial heartlands. China has more robots working in its factories than the rest of the world combined. The country has spent hundreds of billions of pounds to transform its workforce, and President Xi has made it an economic priority. But what impact will this have, and are these robots coming for our jobs? Our China correspondent Laura Bicker reports.
10: Chinese factories echo with a rhythm created by both man and machine. These robot arms need human hands. They drill, they check. But some of this human workforce could soon be replaced. Engineers are creating a new human-sized robot.
11: I think he needs a smile.
12: He's a smile?
11: Yeah.
10: For now, its hands can only do basic tasks. But Peng Kai from CRP Technology has ambitious plans.
12: 2 or 3 years later, the robot can do anything.
11: Really? In 2 or 3 years, it can do anything. Is this the workforce of the future?
12: In the future, we can use robots to make robots.
10: Machines can work 24 hours a day and don't ask for a pay rise. We were offered a tour of Leap Motors, a leading electric vehicle maker in Hangzhou. Only a few engineers are here to check things are okay. 90 seconds. I'm told parts of the car can be welded together in just 90 seconds. There are more robots working in China than the rest of the world combined. And as you walk along the length of this production line, you can see there's a robot for every single task. It's efficient and it's continuous. But behind the scenes, there are still a row of workers helping to do the final touches. But for how long? Cao Li is vice president of Leap Motors.
13: Some of our workstations are already fully automated. I think the day that all cars in China are made by robots will come very quickly.
10: China needs robots, as its workforce is getting older. By 2030, around a third of the population will be over 60. But the speed of this transition is key. Around 120 million people still work in manufacturing. If China moves too quickly, job losses could follow. The school bell ushers a new generation of robot engineers to class. There are 7,000 students at Hangzhou Technician Institute, and they come here from the age of 15. They learn how to work in leading Chinese industries, from aeronautics to processing rare earth minerals. Two of the class are trying to reboot a robot arm alongside teacher Chen Tianyu.
1: Some students will ask me, "Sir, teacher, one day what will happen?" I say, "I don't know. The technology is changing so fast."
10: So the robots are coming.

0: Now, it's proved to be very popular down under, where it's been streamed almost 50 million times. And it's a version of the song which relies heavily on AI, using it for vocals and drums. But now from this week, Australia's Recording Industry Association says it's banning music primarily made by artificial intelligence from the country's official charts. Our correspondent in Sydney, Simon Atkinson, told us more about the new rules.
1: It's a very fast-changing industry, and what this ban is seeking to do, it's not saying you can't use any AI in music. I mean, AI has been used in various forms for a long time. We think of Auto-Tune, perhaps that lyric in the Cher song Believe, perhaps the most famous example in the recent, well, not even that recent years, is it? But it's talking specifically about when it changes the nature of music, and what it's saying that all songs now, they must be substantially human-made to be eligible for the charts. So it can still be used for things like drum machines and that kind of thing, but the vocals and the songs must be written by a human, the vocals must be human, the lead instruments must be performed by humans. And if that's not the case, then they won't be eligible for the charts. I think one of the interesting comments we've had already from one of the leading Australian electronic dance groups called Peking Duck, they actually remixed one of their songs quite recently on social media and gave it a kind of a over-the-top AI version and kind of captioned it. This is what happens when you re-record your own song with AI, so the Australian radio will play it again. Because, you know, people have latched onto it, but one of the band members speaking to a local media today, they talked about AI-generated music removing the human experience from life. And in Australia, you know, it's kind of trying to lead the way in a lot of these things. It, of course, brought in a social media ban, which has been copied in many parts of the world. Prime Minister Anthony Albanese promised a lot of more protection from AI for Australian creatives. But yeah, look, you can see why musicians might be leaning in on it. And of course, there's nothing to stop them still doing that. It just means that they wouldn't be eligible to be in those charts. It's going to be up to the artists, by the way, to declare when they've used AI. So they submit it to be considered for the charts, and they're supposed to list what kind of artificial intelligence has gone into it. But the organisation which runs the charts has said that if down the line they find that AI was used and it hadn't been declared, they would recalculate the charts, and if it happened to get to number one, well, they might well ask for the little trophy that you get to be given back.
0: Simon Atkinson reporting from Sydney. Just a reminder of the top story. China, the biggest buyer of Iranian oil, says it's opposed to illegal unilateral sanctions after the US said those who do business with Iran would face consequences. Okay, that's all from the newsroom team with me, Ankur Desai. Thanks so much. Enjoy the rest of your day.
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5: Coming up on Business Daily on the BBC World Service, what does drought on the Danube mean for Europe's energy supply? The river is experiencing its lowest water levels for 30 years, and some power plants have cut capacity, whilst others have shut down altogether until the river levels improve. So what does that mean for the energy sector? Find out with me, Hannah Mullane, after the World News.
6: BBC News with Jane Steele. China says it opposes illegal unilateral sanctions after the US warned that countries that continue to deal with Iran would face consequences. Beijing said economic warfare and maximum pressure tactics only fueled future conflict. Pakistan says there's been significant progress in talks with Iranian leaders. They're said to have focused on measures to prevent further escalation and reopen the Strait of Hormuz. Continuing violence in Haiti is deepening concerns about elections planned for December. The UN says at least 47 people were killed in a gang raid.

0: on Kent's Gough, a hillside community overlooking the capital. The British Prime Minister says he plans to travel to Washington with other European leaders next month. Andy Burnham will try to persuade President Trump to allow Ukraine access to Patriot missiles. Anti-corruption police in Armenia have arrested the former president Robert Kocharyan and one of his sons. Searches are underway in multiple residences and businesses belonging to the Kocharyan family. Earlier, the prime minister publicly challenged his other son to account for his millions. The Sudanese army is reported to have carried out drone strikes on paramilitary positions in Nyala, the capital of South Darfur state. It follows weekend attacks on RSF supply convoys in Chad and North Darfur. Thousands of Muslims in Indonesia have gathered for a public prayer for rain in the capital of the wildfire-hit South Sumatra province. The Washington Post has been ordered to reinstate Karen Attia. The columnist was sacked over social media posts written following the killing of the right-wing influencer Charlie Kirk. An arbitrator found the newspaper did not have sufficient cause for her dismissal. The Australian Recording Industry Association says it's banning music primarily created by AI from the official charts. It comes after a cover version which charted last month was revealed to have used AI-generated vocals and drums.
1: A fast-running stream in the Black Forest in southern Germany. It might not look or sound like much, but this tiny stream will grow to become one of Europe's greatest rivers, passing through 10 countries and 4 capital cities before spilling out into the Black Sea, more than 2,800 kilometres away in Romania. It is the Danube. More than 80 million people live within the Danube River Basin and rely on it for drinking water, commerce or energy. And for energy, it's vital for hydro, coal-fired and nuclear. This summer, severe drought has reduced water levels along the river to their lowest for 30 years, the most extreme drop being recorded in Budapest, Hungary, where levels plunged to 23 centimetres. Flow rates are low too, with two-thirds of the river seeing their lowest rates in 34 years, according to the European Climate Change Observatory, Copernicus. This all threatening Europe's energy supply. This is Follow the Money on Business Daily from the BBC World Service. I'm Hannah Mullane, and this week we're following the Danube, looking at the economic consequences of drought along its banks and the impact on energy supplies in the heart of Europe. We start along the Upper Danube in Germany and Austria, where the river is used to power hydroelectric plants. This is where the river is at its fastest as it tumbles through the mountains. There are 59 dams just on the first 1,000 kilometres of the river. Hydro accounts for about 60% of Austria's electricity generation, and about a third of that comes from the Danube.
2: My name is Florian Seidel, and I'm the spokesperson for Verbund, which is Austria's leading electricity utility.
1: Verbund operates plants right along the Austrian stretch of the river.
2: I am here at the Greifenstein hydropower plant that's 20 kilometers west upstream of the capital, Vienna. It's one of 9 hydropower plants at the Danube within Austria's borders, and it provides electricity for 400,000 households each year. Downstream below the dam, you see there that the level of water is far below its usual level. Sandbanks have emerged, and rocks that normally are covered with water, you can see them. The Danube below the hydropower plant is at least 1.5 meters lower than it should be. So we have ships and also some cafes that were built in the river inside. They are also on the dry land.
1: And how does it compare to what you normally see at this time of year?
2: Nobody, no man alive, no colleagues have ever seen such things. This is the visible effect of the man-made climate crisis. The Danube gives us normally, in a normal year, in this season, 2 million liters of water each second. That's really a huge amount. But because of the drought, we have just about 600,000, just a third of the volume that Danube brings normally in this season. Normally, we have the melting of snow in this season in summer, and the summer is the most intense generation season for the hydropower, normally. But we are not in normal days. And if you know that in Austria, the hydropower is the most important source of electricity, you can imagine how difficult this is for us.
1: So what does it mean for generation then? How much less are you able to generate?
2: we lose about 30% of our normal level of generation. So that means that we are dependent on electricity imports. Austria is in the middle of Europe. We are strongly connected with grid to our neighbors, and therefore we don't have any problems in supply. But we are dependent from foreign aid. Some of our gas power plants just run out in emergency cases, and we would have been better if we had more solar and more wind energy in Austria. Austria relied always on hydropower, and we have never faced a crisis like this. And so this will be the key for the future, to build up more wind power, more solar power, and of course more storage facilities.
1: So is that changing already then? People are thinking that this could become a more regular thing, the drought happening in the summer, and therefore you're going to have to change how you generate the electricity.
2: Yeah, we hope so. People don't like windmills, but we need electricity. We need to get rid of fossil fuels, because otherwise we won't manage the energy transition and the climate crisis.
1: So other than changing how you generate the electricity, is there anything else you can do in this scenario to boost that production, or any changes that you can make?
2: No. Alas, we are not able to do anything against the drought, as well as we are not able to do anything against the flood. We are just dependent from the water which is coming from the western mountains of Austria, from Tyrol, Bavaria. And if it doesn't rain there, if there's no snow for melting, then we don't have any water at all.
1: And what's the impact on prices? If you're having to, you say, import more electricity because you can't generate so much from the plant, does that mean that people are going to pay more for the energy?
2: Maybe in the future, not in the moment.
1: So it's not impacting prices for individuals, but it is impacting how much profit you guys can make as a business, isn't
2: yes,
1: it? Because
2: indeed.
1: In the first 6 months of the year, you've lost, I think it was around 370 million euros. That's a big chunk of money.
2: That's correct. We have to face two problems. One is, of course, the lack of generation, of our own hydropower generation. And the other was a decline of wholesale prices in Europe.
1: Florian Seidel from Verbund in Austria there. And our producer Gideon Long is here with me. That's a massive figure from Florian. Verbund made 370 million euros less between January and June than it would have done in a normal year. That's over $400 million.
3: Yeah, it is a big figure, and Verbund is not alone. So in July, Italian energy company Edison cut its earnings forecast for the second time this year. And that's in part because it says it generated 27% less electricity from hydro this year compared to last year, and a lot of that is due to low water levels in the Alps. And the big international bank ING has forecast that drought in Europe will shave at least 0.3 percentage points off economic growth in Germany this year. That's due mostly to low water levels on the Rhine, so this is by no means restricted to the Danube.
1: From Austria, the Danube sweeps eastwards through Slovakia, Hungary, Croatia, and then Serbia, home to the massive Iron Gate hydroelectric dam, which straddles the country's border with Romania. It's the biggest hydro plant on the entire river, and as in Austria, the drought has been devastating. Gideon is back with us. What's been going on?
3: Yeah, so in a normal August, Hannah, around 4,000 cubic metres of water flow through the Iron Gate plant every second. This year, just 1,350. We contacted the company that operates the Serbian side of the plant, state-owned EPS, and it told us that Iron Gate is generating less than half of the electricity it usually generates at this time of year, which is really bad news for Serbia because it relies on hydro for around a third of its electricity needs. And as a result, the country is having to lean more heavily on coal-fired plants.
1: Now, coal-fired plants should be okay, right? They don't need water to make electricity.
3: Generally, they don't. But for one coal-fired plant in Serbia, the lack of water has been an issue this year. This is the Kostolac plant in eastern Serbia. It's on the Danube, and it uses water from the river for cooling. And for a few days in July, there just wasn't enough water to cool the plant. So output at one of its units was reduced by a third. Like the Iron Gate hydro plant, Kostolac is operated by EPS. And in an email to us, the company described the energy situation in Serbia as highly challenging. But it says it has managed to increase production at some of its other plants, and that as a result, electricity supply to households and businesses in Serbia remains stable.
1: Well, that's good to hear. This is Business Daily from the BBC World Service. I'm Hannah Mullane, and today we're following the Danube as it flows through 10 countries, all impacted by low water levels on the river. So we've looked at hydroelectricity on the Upper Danube and the coal-fired plant Kostolac in Serbia. But there is one other source of energy which relies on the river, and that's nuclear. Both Hungary and Romania have nuclear plants on the Danube, and they use its water for cooling, and both have faced massive problems in recent weeks. In Hungary, the authorities have had to shut down most of the Poch nuclear plant, and that's a big deal. Laszlo Szabo is the director of REC, an independent research centre in Budapest, specialising in energy, water and environmental economics.
4: The nuclear power plant is giving 35 to 40% of the production of the Hungarian electricity, so a very significant portion of that.
1: So how many units were turned off or reduced because of this drought this summer?
4: We had to shut down 80% of the units. This was the first time in the lifetime of the nuclear power plant that they almost had to shut down all of the units.
1: The government was so worried that it ordered in helicopters to drop a load of 2-ton concrete blocks into the river in a bid to increase the water level around the plant. They also sank 2 big barges on the Danube for the same reason. Here's Hungary's Prime Minister Peter Magyar speaking on the 12th of August.
5: The water level is dramatically low along the entire length of the Danube, and no significant rainfall is expected in the catchment areas for the next few days or weeks, which could mean that the problem persists for months. And based on historical data, another drop in water levels could occur in the autumn. We could pay a serious price for this. The complete failure of the Poch plant would mean a cost of at least 50 billion forints per month for the Hungarian budget and would put the Hungarian economy and our companies in an extremely difficult situation.
1: 50 billion forints, that's about $160 million every month. In a bid to save energy, the government ordered a ban on electric-powered freight trains running during peak hours, and they also switched off decorative lighting on Budapest's iconic parliament, the Buda Castle, and Chain Bridge at night to save energy, as well as asking households to use less energy in the peak evening time. So how have Hungarians responded?
6: We don't even have air conditioning, so that's a huge saving on energy. And, for example, we don't mow the lawn, which saves energy. It's a meadow garden. It looks very, very, very dry, but it's still better than just this very short grass, which doesn't grow in the last 2 months, really. We are very conscious about having very short showers, and also we save the bath water, flushing the loo with bath water. We try to use very little water for washing up. So everywhere what we can do, we do. And it, on another hand, it's very nice feeling to see that a little bit more conscious, we can do a lot.
7: I was trying to not to turn on my AC between 6 p.m. and 9 p.m. as it was recommended. That was the thing that I did personally, and I was paying attention to turn off the lights, not to turn on anything that was not necessarily. This is a very dangerous thing, and it's getting just worse and worse. You know, 5 years ago we did not experience a summer like that, and now we had twice or even three times extreme heat over 40 degrees sometimes, and we know that it's just getting worse and worse, and we have to somehow plan for the future.
1: Further down the Danube in Romania, the military has been blowing up parts of the riverbank in a desperate effort to divert water towards their nuclear power station, Cernavoda. Alina Asani is the head of the Energy Systems Programme at EPG, an energy and climate policy think tank in Romania.
8: So the drought struck mainly at the two pillars that depended directly on water, and it struck both at once. The first one is hydropower, the second is nuclear, and our nuclear plant at Cernavoda sits on the Danube and uses river water to cool its reactors. And as the Danube fell to record lows, the plant had to shut down Unit 1 in late July and then Unit 2 in mid-August. So when both units run, Cernavoda provides around 20% of the country's electricity generation. Losing it removes a large, reliable block of supply. So put this together and you get the picture from our early August.
9: In terms of cost then, if the government are having to maybe import more energy as a result of this, is it going to cost Romanians more for their electricity?
8: During the alert, households were asked to shift their usage away from the evening peak, running machines and dishwashers earlier in the day, for example. And of course, basic market principles apply here. When demand is high, prices rise, wholesale prices climb. So how much of that reaches an individual bill depend on how each household is supplied. Most customers are on fixed one-year contracts, but the underlying cost, once contracts renewed, of keeping the lights on generally does go up in a crisis like this.
9: Romania declared a state of emergency for energy for the whole month of August. Everyone was asked to reduce their usage. Streetlights were dimmed by a third, and lighting at night at landmark buildings and museums was switched off to save power too. Car makers Dacia and Ford went into maintenance and halted auto production until the 19th of August to save power at their sites across the country. And other companies also agreed to reduce energy usage during peak hours. But that only goes part of the way to solving the problem. More energy imports were still needed, and that means more money. This year's drought has been a record breaker, and as we've been hearing, it's shown weaknesses in some of Europe's renewable energy infrastructure all the way along the Danube River, and will almost certainly lead to higher energy prices. Hungary and Romania have seen some of the most severe effects, so what do our experts think the future holds there? Laszlo Szabo in Hungary and Alina Asani in Romania again.
4: So Hungary is trying to increase its share in wind generation, which will be a good solution because it might produce electricity during these evening periods as well. And the other diversification option, actually, it's not generation, but you can use storage. And we are starting to increase the capacity there because that is a nice solution in this situation, because in these evening peaks, they can provide some additional capacities for the consumers.
8: I would say storage is a crucial piece and is moving. So storage, the grid, completing the new generating capacity in the pipeline, so Romania's objective, and trying it all together with coherent policy. I will be maybe a bit optimistic on this. We say at EPG that we build half a system. August 2026 has given a clear diagnosis and a strong incentive to act, and the momentum is there. The future depends on staying the course and finishing what we've started, and I hope Romania will do that.
9: Some positivity from Alina ending today's programme. So a move away from renewable energy that relies on water and more investment in wind and solar, and a boost in energy storage as well as upgrades to the grid system seem to be the answer. Well, the drought has certainly been a reminder of what needs to change and may even speed up the process as governments across Europe see the real-world economic consequences of such extreme weather. That's certainly what Alina is hoping for in Romania. That's all from this episode of Follow the Money on Business Daily with me, Hannah Mullane. The producer was Gideon Long. Tomorrow, Leanna Byrne will be speaking to Sophia Amoruso, founder of Nasty Gal, about how she grew the multi-million dollar fast fashion brand. You can find that as well as all our other episodes by searching for Business Daily wherever you get your podcasts.

0: BBC World Service and now Witness History with me, Jane Wilkinson. This is the story of how an abandoned photo album revealed the chilling normality of life at the Nazis' most notorious concentration camp, Auschwitz. In 116 images, SS officers are pictured laughing, singing and celebrating, while a short distance away, more than a million people, most of them Jews, are being murdered.
1: The emotions that you see, the callousness, the frivolity, the casualness of how they're approaching their work, that was not surprising to survivors. They were like, well, yes, of course. Do you really think they were going home and crying themselves to sleep every night? Like, they thought they were doing the right thing. This was what they wanted to do. And so, of course, they're having a good time at it.
0: Meet Rebecca Abelding, historian and archivist. In January 2007, she's in charge of examining potential new exhibits for the United States Holocaust Memorial Museum in Washington, D.C. And she's waiting for a package.
1: I had received a letter from an elderly man. He was a retired lieutenant colonel, and he had been, after the war, a member of the counterintelligence corps. So his job was to go into POW camps housing German soldiers and try to suss out who was a war criminal. He had found a photograph album in a closet, in a trash can, in an abandoned apartment in Frankfurt, and he had taken it home with him. And he was wondering if the museum wanted to see it. So, of course, I said yes.
0: But Rebecca is cautious.
1: There are just so few photos of Auschwitz. In some cases, families would destroy them, or SS officers wouldn't be photographed, or they would be killed or commit suicide at the end of the war. But when the album arrived, it was clear immediately. It was on the front page, June 21st, 1944, and that it said Auschwitz.
2: Surrounded by barbed wire, this was the end of the line for millions of enslaved peoples from all over Europe. Perished in the gas chambers of Auschwitz, the Nazi concentration camp east of Krakow.
0: Rebecca opens the album. The black and white photos, most just smaller than a playing card, are carefully pasted across 31 pages.
1: Oh, this is something here. There's a mystery to solve. And I immediately started looking for something that looked recognizable as being taken at Auschwitz. So I was looking for trains, I was looking for prisoners, and I didn't see anything like that. What I saw were photos of people attending parties, people attending ceremonies, the leisure time of people in uniform, smiling and looking at the camera. And then I noticed a face that I actually recognized, Joseph Mengele.
3: Mengele, the angel of death, was the most notorious of the Nazi concentration camp doctors. At Auschwitz, he was responsible for the deaths of 400,000 Jews and personally supervised horrific medical experiments, many of them carried out without anesthetics.
0: Mengele's picture is proof that the men are part of the SS garrison running Auschwitz.
1: But they're not photographs of the atrocities the way that other photographs of Auschwitz are. They are photographs of what a good time they're having.
0: Officers are enjoying a picnic, sitting sunbathing, taking part in a group sing-along, lighting candles on a Christmas tree, and tucking into a dinner and fine wine. And it's not just men. There are several photos of young women, the camp's radio and telephone operators, relaxing at nearby Solihuta, an SS holiday resort in the Polish mountains.
1: The page is captioned, "Here gibt es Blaubeer," and "Here there are blueberries." And you see the women receiving bowls of blueberries, holding up their spoons, taking bites.
0: So it's like a work outing.
1: Yeah, it's a reward. Yeah, they were absolutely being rewarded for their services. Solihuta was mainly used for SS officers who had done a good job. There's an example where guards successfully discharged their weapons and murdered prisoners who were trying to escape and are rewarded with leave at Solihuta.
0: But for Rebecca, the series of pictures that most stand out include a row of coffins draped in Nazi flags.
1: And the caption reads, "The burial of our SS comrades after a terror attack. American bombers who are trying to hit the nearby factories miss, killing a number of officers." And in all of the photos, you see the ceremony that they are putting into their funeral. You see flowers, you see widows, you see a long procession of men marching in honor of their fallen comrades. And it is so striking, the difference between the way they treat Jewish people and Jewish bodies and the way they venerate their fallen comrades.
4: Do you think any of the people that were photographed in that album, do you think any of them could possibly not have known what was going on?
1: No, I think they all knew.
0: But who did the album belong to? One face appears on almost every page. SS Obersturmführer Karl Höcke, adjutant to the Auschwitz commandant, who had also worked in other camps.
1: And Karl Höcke had experience with gas chambers. And so his job is to help his boss through the decisions one needs to make when one is operating a killing center. And these are photographs of what a good time Höcke was having. These are the things that he wants to remember of his personal time there.
0: For the next 8 months, Rebecca and her colleagues investigate the people in the pictures, trying to match faces to names. As well as Höcke and Mengele, there's Rudolf Huss, the camp commandant, and Josef Kramer, nicknamed the Beast of Belsen.
1: It really did feel like a detective story. But then very quickly we were preparing for how the public was going to understand these photographs. Because there are no prisoners in this album, my colleagues and I were really concerned about, will people inclined to deny the Holocaust point to them and say, like, look, they could not have been murdering this many people. Look what a good time they're having. And obviously that is false and anti-Semitic. Behind the camera on the other side is the actual reality of Auschwitz, which is that it is full of tens of thousands of prisoners who are undergoing torture and starvation and cruelty day to day by the men who are in this album.
0: After the war, Karl Höcke is among the Auschwitz officers who finally are brought to justice in Frankfurt in 1963.
5: And already it looks like being the longest war crimes trial of them all, because these 20 rather ordinary-looking, balding, middle-aged men are no ordinary defendants. For nearly a year, witness after witness has come here to testify to the indictment of these men. They're accused of the murder of between 2 and 4 million helpless people.
0: And as the BBC later reports, Höcke is found guilty of aiding and abetting in murder and sentenced to 7 years in prison, despite denying any wrongdoing. Decades later, when his photo album is made public, his lies are even more obvious.
1: Karl Höcke always claimed that he had no idea what was going on. He was simply behind his desk all the time. But you see him in this album standing next to Rudolf Höss, standing next to Josef Mengele, standing next to Josef Kramer. So you're not rubbing elbows with those guys unless you really actually do know what's going on in the camp. And so you can't understand how the Holocaust happened by looking at the victims. You have to look at the perpetrators. This isn't a society where everyone's being brainwashed. This is a society where people are making choices to participate because it's easier, because they're being told that this is the right thing to do. And so we do need to look beyond the victims to understand how something like this can happen.
0: And that, for Rebecca, is one of the lasting impacts of the album, donated by a retired American soldier who wished to remain anonymous.
1: But when I reached out to talk to him about all the things we found out he had passed away. And so I feel really grateful that he decided to donate it when he did, because I think otherwise this is something that would have been lost to a landfill.
0: Rebecca Abelding is a historian at the United States Holocaust Memorial Museum, which has enabled the photos to be viewed online. A play, Here There Are Blueberries, is based on her discovery of the album and what it later revealed. She was speaking to me, Jane Wilkinson, for Witness History.
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7: The new U.S. effort to put economic pressure on Iran would also involve Iran's biggest trading partner, China.
8: And the question is whether the United States will pick a major fight with China over these Iran sanctions.
7: How is an economic D-Day supposed to work? On the next Morning Edition from NPR News.
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12: Welcome to Assignment from the BBC World Service with me, Camila Mott. Online sports and casino betting have exploded in Brazil to make it one of the largest gambling markets in the world.
13: I'm a compulsive gambler and I spend $75,000 off the corporate card. I was completely out of control. I could not stop. I really couldn't.
12: Gamblers Anonymous says it is receiving thousands of calls each month and millions of Brazilians are estimated to be suffering financial, emotional or relationship problems as a result of betting.
14: And we're talking about 2.1 million people needing treatment today. Do you think there will be enough psychologists and psychiatrists in the world to treat that? I don't think so.
12: How can Brazil balance the huge tax revenues gambling brings in with the need to protect the vulnerable? Join me after the news.
10: BBC News with Emily Thomas. China says it opposes illegal unilateral sanctions after the US warned that countries that continue to deal with Iran would face consequences as part of an escalation of measures against its adversary. A foreign ministry spokesman said economic warfare and maximum pressure tactics did not help resolve problems, but would only fuel further conflict. He said Beijing would safeguard its own interests. With more details, here's Yoland Nell.
15: Washington has been pressing China, which is Iran's top oil buyer. It didn't mention it by name here. Scott Bessent said no one is above this. But there's a lot of skepticism in the US media about whether Washington will impose any serious penalties on China, because Beijing's already saying that coercion tactics don't work. Xi Jinping is due to visit Washington next month. The United Arab Emirates, another important trading partner of Iran, though, has already said last week that it's stopping all trade with Iran.
10: Pakistan says there's been significant progress in talks with Iranian leaders in Tehran that focused on a path to peace. The Pakistani delegation was led by the army chief, Asim Manir. His discussions with the Iranian president, foreign minister and parliament speaker are said to have focused on measures to prevent further escalation, the reopening of the Strait of Hormuz and ending the conflict. A refugee charity is warning that this season's extra severe El Niño weather phenomenon could result in massive flooding in East Africa, displacing up to 3 million people. Thomas Makwana reports from Nairobi.
16: The Danish Refugee Council warns millions could be affected by flooding in Somalia, Kenya, South Sudan and Uganda. The last time floods swept across the region in 2023, more than 2 million people were displaced. Flooding is particularly deadly for low-income households in informal settlements and communities living along rivers. The council says early preparations and national disaster plans could protect lives and livelihoods, with this year's El Niño expected to be one of the strongest on record.
10: Continuing violence in Haiti is deepening concerns about elections planned for December, the first in a decade. The UN says at least 47 people were killed in a gang raid on Kenskoff, a hillside community overlooking the capital, Port-au-Prince. Here's the BBC's Paul Moss.
17: Kenshoff has suffered particularly simply because it's in what's considered a strategic position. So gangs feel that if they can control Kenshoff, they control a lot of what goes in and out. Sadly, what happened there is all too typical. I mean, one thing that's typical, Kenshoff has a police station. And by the accounts of some of the residents, there were police who tried to intervene. But in the end, they proved completely ineffectual. Haiti is a country where, there are police, there is an army, there's some semblance of government, but they actually have almost no power, and the country is effectively run by gangs.
10: World News from the BBC. Thousands of Muslims in Indonesia have gathered for a public prayer for rain in Palembang, the capital of the wildfire-hit South Sumatra province. Thick haze has blanketed the region with warnings as far afield as Malaysia for people to stay indoors because of bad air quality. Abiona Boya reports.
18: Officials in the Indonesian region worst hit by wildfires have turned to spiritual measures. The prayer initiative saw 3,000 people gather shoulder to shoulder to perform the special Islamic prayer for rain known as Salat al-Istisqa in front of the governor's building, while thick smoke shrouded the roads and buildings around them. The mass prayer is in addition to firefighting efforts and drought mitigation in a crisis that's choking the region with thick, unhealthy haze. On Monday, Indonesia gave Malaysian authorities permission to enter its airspace for cloud seeding operations to increase precipitation. Officials have warned that a supercharged El Niño is likely to prolong dry conditions.
10: Anti-corruption police in Armenia have arrested the former president, Robert Kocharyan, and one of his sons. Searches are underway in multiple residences and businesses belonging to the Kocharyan family. This follows an altercation in parliament, with Prime Minister Nikol Pashinyan challenging Mr. Kocharyan's other son, Levon, who's an opposition MP, to account for the millions of dollars he'd accumulated. India's government says it will release stocks of onions, which it holds in reserve, in an effort to lower their current high price. The cost of onions in India normally rises in August, with the vegetables in high demand for seasonal festivals. However, consumers there are now paying almost double compared with last year. The government is laying on special trains to bring onions into major cities like Chennai and Kochi, and says mobile sellers in vans will distribute subsidised onions around the capital, Delhi. World News from the BBC.
19: My name is John. I'm a compulsive gambler. And when I discovered poker, I think I discovered the best thing of my life that will fix all my problems.
12: John works in IT and is in his early 40s. He comes from Rio de Janeiro, but now lives in Brazil's biggest city, São Paulo. Like millions of other people in this country, he has a gambling habit that at times has come close to ruining his life. And perhaps strangely, it's when other things are going well, he feels he's most vulnerable.
19: I have a problem with life being too good. When life is too good for me, it's a little bit dangerous because I think it's the ego. I think I can do everything. My life is flying professionally, emotionally, and I think I can gamble again.
12: Feeling good is a big factor in John's gambling because it supercharges his self-confidence and makes him feel he's going to win every bet every time. John's addiction is to the card game, poker.
19: I think I discovered that I was a problematic gambler pretty soon. I just don't want help because if I seek for help, I have to stop, right? How can I stop?
12: I'm Camila Mota, and in this edition of Crossing Continents, I'm finding out how gambling, which until quite recently was heavily restricted, is taking a huge toll on the lives of millions of Brazilians. And if enough has been done to help them. John is trying to stop betting, despite his protestations earlier. He's about to take part in a Gamblers Anonymous meeting in a Sunday school classroom attached to a church in São Paulo's financial district. He didn't want us to use his real name because he doesn't want to be recognized. Like all GA meetings, it starts with a short prayer. There are about a dozen people attending so far, mostly men. There are also two women sitting together. They all have one thing in common. They are desperately trying to stop gambling. John lost his job because of his addiction, and it almost ruined his marriage.
20: So when it got bad, what exactly happened? Did you lose money? Did you lose relationships?
19: Everything. I lose everything. I lose a lot of money. I have a corporate car, and I used to travel a lot to U.S. And in a weekend, I entered there, and I spent $75,000 of the corporate car. And this was not the worst, actually, to be honest. I came to São Paulo, and I spend a lot of money off my wife. I destroy her credit cards. I put her name down on the credit. So I was completely out of control. I could not stop. I really couldn't.
12: John's been going to Gamblers Anonymous for 12 years. It's helped him to keep away from gambling for extended periods.
19: I do not gamble today for, I guess, almost 3 years. But it's not the first time that I reached these 2 years, 9 months.
12: John has come back to compulsive gambling 3 times. He says addiction runs in his family.
19: My grandfather was a gambler. My mother was addict with alcohol. My father is a drug addict. So my entire family have addiction issues.
12: Most gambling was very strictly controlled in Brazil.
2: It was legalized by President Michel Temer in 2018, but he failed to regulate it, as did Jair Bolsonaro when he became president for 4 years in 2019. There was an explosion in betting. It was left to the current president, Lula, to finally regulate both sports betting and online casinos at the end of 2023. That's brought in large tax revenues and somewhat reduced the number of people gambling illegally. But critics argue that the regulations have actually given a seal of approval to an industry which is driving addiction in more and more Brazilians.
15: As well as his long-term membership of Gamblers Anonymous, John has also sought professional help. I'm outside the largest medical facility in Brazil and the whole of Latin America.
21: My name is Hermano Tavares. I'm a psychiatrist and I'm also an associate professor here at the Department and Institute of Psychiatry from the University of São Paulo.
20: What's the difference between someone addicted to gambling and addicted to drugs?
21: There's none. I mean, these activities are potent triggers of the reward brain system, right? They will deliver lots and lots of dopamine at the specific brain circuit. So if you have lots and lots of dopamine delivered, you are facing what we call a habit-forming stimulus.
2: So in essence, Professor Tavares is saying that many people with a gambling addiction cannot always control their behavior.
21: Because gambling is a psychiatric diagnosis since the 80s. But even nowadays, we have difficulty with people saying, this is more of a moral problem. These people really should know better. They can be as severe as, and even more severe than, substance addiction. I mean, if you don't recognize people who have difficulties to exert control over this kind of behaviors, well, you're just neglecting their suffering and their need for treatment.
2: Professor Tavares is deeply worried about the increase in problem gamblers. For some, it's so severe, it's a clinically recognized disorder. These are the people he treats.
21: And we're talking about 2.1 million people needing treatment today.
2: And those are just people with a clinical diagnosis. If you look at people with moderate or severe problems, those who have financial, emotional, or relationship problems from gambling, statistics from the Federal University of São Paulo showed the number of people impacted reaches 7.5 million. If you were to put them all in one place, you'd have a city with twice the population size of the capital, Brasília.
21: Do you think there will be enough psychologists and psychiatrists in the world to treat that? I don't think so.
2: Professor Tavares's clinic offers help to 300 people a year. The treatment program is free and lasts for about a year. A lot of the young men he's seeing are gambling on football results.
21: I think that sports gambling is particularly dangerous for young males. You're talking about Brazil, right? So here everybody is a football coach and everybody has had some experience with football. So I kind of know the game and I kind of can predict how the match is going to turn out.
2: Professor Tavares says it's not as simple anymore as just betting on a win, draw, or loss. There's the in-play, changes when the game has started. For example, you can bet how many corners there will be, how many yellow cards, and whether there may be a late match-winning goal.
21: The game is about to finish, and you enter to place a bet saying, oh, I predict that this team who's losing is going to turn over the outcome. I mean, this is very unlikely, right? And so the odds will be higher for that one. Well, people who place bet on that kind of outcome have more than 5 times risk to be compulsive gambler, a disordered gambler.
2: The state of São Paulo has 46 million people and some of the biggest football teams in Brazil, so plenty of fans who might like to bet. There are 6 currently amongst the 20 in the Serie A do Brasileirão, the top flight league, including Santos, who Pelé played for, Corinthians, and São Paulo. But I'm outside the stadium of Palmeiras, which was previously called the Allianz Park, now called Nubank Park. The ground is in the upscale Água Branca area of the city and was opened in 2014. It holds 43,000 fans who generate an impressive amount of noise. Palmeiras was founded by Italian migrants in 1914 and was actually called Palestra Italia for its first few decades.
3: It won the Copa Libertadores, the South American equivalent to the Champions League, 3 times, and the Brazilian Championship a record dozen times. Today, Palmeiras are playing the Chapecoense, who are way down the league table, so the fans are fairly confident of a win. I've spotted 2 female Palmeiras fans resplendent in their green and white club tops, so I'm keen to ask them if they've bet on today's game.
4: O nome de vocês?
22: É Eduarda e Duda Cabreira, chamam mais.
4: Duda Cabreira e?
22: Cássia.
4: E Cássia.
3: So their names are Duda and Cássia.
22: Have you had a bet on today's result?
4: Yellow cards, corner, who's gonna win?
22: Então eu tô sempre ali.
23: I'm always betting, you know? Sometimes I do multiple bets, combining, for instance, corner kicks and other things.
4: Já chegou a perder?
3: I'm asking Cássia if she's lost money betting.
22: Várias.
23: Many times, many times.
4: No líquido, você acha que você ganhou mais dinheiro ou perdeu?
3: Do you think you've made more money than you've lost?
22: Eu nunca fiz esse comparativo. A questão é que
23: I never stopped to count.
3: Have you ever got into serious debts through gambling?
22: Não, porque eu tenho consciência no que eu posso.
23: No, because I'm aware of what I can and can't do. Can I bet $10 today? I can, so I'll do it. If I can't, I'm not going to bet. No, I've never bet more than $10. It's always $10 maximum.
3: So I'm asking Duda what she bet on today.
22: Também, eu apostei em placar hoje.
24: I bet on the score today. I bet on Palmeiras winning 2-0, $3, very little.
4: Have you lost money? Você já perdeu dinheiro?
22: Já.
24: Yes, very small amounts, $10 tops. And that was only one time on Libertadores final, which I also end up losing because Palmeiras lost. But that was the maximum. I usually bet $2.
3: I've spotted a young male fan who fits the profile of Brazilians Professor Tavares seemed most worried about.
4: Who do you think is going to win?
25: Palmeiras, claro.
26: Palmeiras, of course.
4: Did you place any bets on the game today?
25: Não, assim, jogos que eu aposto.
26: While I bet on matches, I'm normally watching them at home. Last year, I bet 70 reais, about $14, on a Copa Libertadores game, the equivalent here of the Champions League in Europe. I won 500 reais, about $100, which helped me pay for the ticket to the final in Lima, Peru. That day, I have to admit that I didn't even remember that I had bet. It wasn't until I got home and saw the 4-0 score on the bet tracker, I said, wow, let me see how much money I've won.
3: Even so, Gili says he refuses to get too carried away.
25: Não, eu sou bem racional, bem tranquilo quanto a isso.
26: I'm pretty chilled. Usually I bet small amounts. And I usually bet on who's gonna win. That's why I earned less that day. If I had bet on other things, like the actual score, I could have become rich. But in those cases, I think winning or losing is more about luck, right?
3: With so much money at stake when people gamble, some footballers have been tempted to do things in games they wouldn't otherwise have done. Players for other clubs have been sanctioned for trying to get yellow cards on purpose in order to win money for friends or family who have bet money on this happening. Another controversy in today's Brazilian football is that more than half of all top division teams have a betting firm advertising on their shirts. Palmeiras is sponsored by Sportingbet, part of one of the biggest betting companies in the world, based in London and with an annual turnover of around $7 billion. Duda says she has had her doubts about this, at least at the beginning.
24: I confess that it bothered me a lot at first. I used to say I wouldn't want Palmeiras to be sponsored by a gambling company. Nowadays, I see it as something normal. There is not much you can do. The football funding model has changed, and because of this, Palmeiras has had to adapt as well.
3: Duda and Cássia sound like pretty cautious gamblers. I'm intrigued to see if they think there's a difference between the way men and women think about betting.
24: Yeah, I think it's different. I think men end up thinking more about themselves rather than the family. I think women see it as more something to have fun with. I think men tend to bet because they want to win. Not that women don't, but I think that women think more about family than men do. I think we have a little more control.
3: Despite what Duda says, there are hundreds of thousands of Brazilian women who've developed a serious gambling problem. And while John, who we heard from at the start of the program, favored poker, many women are attracted by the multitude of online gambling options.
0: Eu me chamo Rosângela, tenho 51 anos, sou advogada.
1: My name is Rosângela. I'm 51 years old. I'm both a lawyer and an accountant. I run my own business. I was struggling with it financially, and at the end of last year, I started to consider betting. But I didn't have the courage at that time. And then one night, I waited for my family to all go to sleep. My children, my husband, and then I decided to gamble. I didn't even know how to register on the app, but it was all very easy. I needed $5,000 by Friday. It was Tuesday, and there wasn't even a week left. And I didn't want to borrow it. I won around $2,000. Withdrew part of the money and kept playing. I spent the night doing this. The sun came up and I was still there. I was able to withdraw $10,000, which was the limit of what you could transfer from the app to your account.
3: The $10,000 Rosângela won was double the amount she needed. The game she played is popular amongst Brazilians. It's called Tigrinho, or Little Tiger.
1: I told my family that I had won money on Tigrinho, the tiger game, and they didn't like it. They asked me not to do it again. I said I wouldn't, but the next night I did, and I kept playing. When someone came into the room, I would hide my cell phone and keep watching TV. I didn't even know what was on. Sometimes I would set my cell phone to wake up at night so I could gamble a little.
3: Then things went wrong for Rosângela.
1: After the new year, I started losing. I took loans from three different banks and was still hiding from my family. Sometimes they would say something, and I would laugh and reply, "Are you crazy? I am not gambling."
3: Her life effectively fell apart.
1: Then I came to a point where I was already becoming very apathetic. I stopped cooking, and I loved cooking for my family. I couldn't work. My business was suffering. I didn't eat properly anymore. I didn't shower. I went so far as to say that I had a constipation problem to justify why I was spending so much time in the bathroom. In fact, I was gambling. At the end of February, my family began to notice that something wasn't right. I started to borrow money from people who trusted me. But then one day, I borrowed $2,000, went straight to the gambling app, and lost everything in 20 minutes. And then I panicked. I really thought about doing something crazy that one Tuesday morning in March. I was desperate. And even though my marriage was sort of shaky, I decided to tell my husband. Because I didn't have the courage to tell my children. I was worried my eldest daughter, particularly, would judge me very harshly. As they all did, they judged me, but they also supported me. And then my niece, who's next to me here, brought me to Gamblers Anonymous.
3: A new law means gamblers can register their ID cards with betting companies to block themselves from sites if they're becoming addicted. The Brazilian government is also restricting gambling ads and trying to reduce their exposure to children. Rosângela has asked to be blocked. She's made good progress, but she doesn't feel yet in control of her addiction. I ask her why she thinks gambling online is so addictive.
0: Porque é fácil.
1: Because it's easy and you make a lot of money in the beginning. When you register with an ID that's not been on the platform before, the app rewards you more than other players. I can't explain how much it dominates your mind.
3: Rosângela, thank you, and I wish you well with your recovery. I'm interested to know how many Brazilian women are addicted to gambling, so I'm back at the Institute of Psychiatry to find out.
5: Tá, meu nome é Bruna. My name is Bruna. I am a psychologist and a neuropsychologist. I am a researcher and I am currently in my doctorate and I am a supervisor of the outpatient clinic.
20: You said that you've been doing this since 2012. How frequent did you see women coming in here from when you started to now? Has that changed when gambling became legal in Brazil? Uh-huh.
5: There has always been a demand for women to undergo treatment. But the profile was older women who played more bingo games, a bit of slot machines, but mainly bingo games. After the legalization in 2018, we observed a change. Then we started to have a large number of women seeking treatment. So 10 years ago, 25% of our patients were women. Now it's around 40%. And that's a very significant increase.
6: Before smartphones, a lot of gambling was happening in bars, race courses, and poker rooms, places many Brazilian women didn't feel particularly comfortable going to alone. Then came the arrival of gambling apps and influencers.
7: Elas acompanham muitas influenciadoras.
5: They follow many influencers who are very famous and tend to publicize the type of game they play. Women generally like games like online slot machines. And it is precisely these games that influencers usually promote. Some even said that it could be a source of income. This brought many women

0: It can be physical, verbal, or sexual violence.
1: In the past, Bruna says it's taken longer for women to start gambling. But once they do, they get hooked particularly quickly.
0: It's what we call the telescope effect, that women take longer to play, perhaps because of the barriers for women that exist in the gambling culture. But when they start, the progression to gambling disorder is very quick. It's also very common that divorce happens when people get involved with gambling, especially men. Sometimes because of the lies related to their gambling habit and all that. We see a lot of divorces.
1: Even if Professor Tavares, Bruna, and their colleagues are only able to treat a small fraction of gambling addicts, Professor Tavares says many see very positive results.
2: Out of each 10 cases that we receive, 7 complete the treatment and 5 achieve remission. It's a 50% remission rate. That's already above what we usually obtain with a substance addiction.
1: He has this advice for anyone who thinks they may have become or are addicted.
2: Avoid people who are related to gambling. Don't leave home with a credit card with an infinite finance limit. Delete the gambling app from your phone. You should keep a log and see how much money you were spending, how much time you were expending on this. And you choose someone who will be, so to speak, your sponsor. You can rely on, that won't be too judgmental, but someone that you look for and you can tell this person how much you have really gambled and if this is going well or not.
1: The Brazilian government has a dilemma. If it restricts gambling again, it's likely to move underground, where a sizable amount of betting already happens. But many believe the government has to go further than it has so far to stop millions of more Brazilians becoming addicted, and to treat those who already are. Assignment was presented by me, Camila Mota. The producer was Bob Howard.
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6: 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Join us as we explore how urban design often fails to reflect the realities of women's daily lives, whether that's spending longer queuing for toilets or navigating transport systems built around traditionally male commutes. As awareness grows, we also ask what change can look like. More inclusive planning, policies shaped by lived experience, and cities designed to work for everyone. That's Women Not Included for Discovery after the news.
7: BBC News with Emily Thomas. China says it opposes illegal unilateral sanctions after the US warned that countries that continued to deal with Iran would face consequences. Beijing said economic warfare and maximum pressure tactics only fueled further conflict. A refugee charity is warning that this season's extra severe El Nino weather phenomenon could result in massive flooding in East Africa, displacing up to 3 million people. Thousands of Muslims in Indonesia have gathered for a public prayer for rain in the capital of the wildfire-hit South Sumatra province. Indonesia has been coordinating with Malaysia on cloud-seeding efforts. Continuing violence in Haiti is deepening concerns about elections planned for December. The UN says at least 47 people were killed in a gang raid on Kenskoff, a hillside community overlooking the capital. The British Prime Minister is to travel to Washington with other European leaders next month. Andy Burnham will try to persuade President Trump to allow Ukraine access to Patriot missiles. Anti-corruption police in Armenia have arrested the former president, Robert Kocharyan.

0: son and one of his sons. Searches are underway in multiple residences and businesses belonging to the Kocyan family. Earlier, the Prime Minister publicly challenged his other son to account for his millions. The Washington Post has been ordered to reinstate Karen Atiyah. The columnist was sacked over social media posts written following the killing of the right-wing influencer Charlie Kirk. An arbitrator found the newspaper did not have sufficient cause for her dismissal. Tributes are being paid to one of the leading figures in Palestinian art, Sliman Mansour, who's died at the age of 79. And India's government is releasing stocks of onions in an effort to bring down soaring prices. Onions rise in price each August, but this year consumers are paying double. BBC News.
1: I often go for walks around my city with one of my oldest friends from school, and she has two young children. There is one who is old enough to happily toddle alongside us, and another who she pushes in a pram. And I have watched as she has wrestled with narrow walkways that barely fit the wheels of the pram, with high curbs that she struggles to push the pram over, or even stairs that she has to carry it up step by step. I try and help where I can, but I don't think she even notices. It's possible she did at one point, but this is just part of her everyday experience now. She tolerates these streets which were not made for her to live comfortably. I'm Ella Hubber, and this is Women Not Included for Discovery on the BBC World Service. In this six-part series, we will be exploring the many ways the world has not been designed with women in mind. Today, we're talking about where we live, work, and relax, cities and shared spaces. And traversing these spaces with me is science journalist Chavi Sachdev in Mumbai, India. Hi, Chavi.
2: Hello, Ella.
1: When I say cities, shared spaces, does anything jump out at you as not fitting women's needs?
2: Everything. But let me start with office spaces. When I worked in Boston, I used to keep a cardigan over my work chair because I was always shivering when I was in the office.
1: I know that pain. So rain or shine, I often wear my coat in the BBC office in Cardiff.
2: And do you notice if your male colleagues do the same?
1: I suppose they don't.
2: Yeah, well, I couldn't help but notice that. So I had to look it up. And it turns out there is a reason you and I are left shivering. Women have fewer muscle cells and more fat cells. And fat cells are less active and produce less heat. So generally, we like things a little warmer.
1: Okay, that makes sense. So ideally, we need to raise office temperatures. But at the same time, it's probably a little easier and more professional for me to put on a coat than it is for a man to remove more layers of clothing in the office.
2: I don't disagree, but that's not really the problem, is it? The problem is that office temperatures are generally based on average male metabolic rates, which is the amount of energy your body uses in a given time. And according to a study published in Nature Climate Change in 2015, most building thermostats use a model to decide a comfortable temperature, and that's based on a 40-year-old man weighing 70 kilos, which was developed in the 1960s.
1: Oh, okay, I see. So women were never even factored into this decision in the first place. I mean, if this was decided in the 60s, it does make sense. Women weren't in the workplace nearly as much as they are today. If I'm to play devil's advocate, you know.
2: I'm not disagreeing again, but why hasn't this changed?
1: Why indeed? So, pavements that don't fit prams, cold offices, these may seem like minor inconveniences, but they could point to a larger issue. How our buildings, facilities, and entire cities may fail half of the population. So, Chavi, you and I are going to split up now and do a little bit of our own research on this. And to make sure we're really covering our bases, I'm also going to talk to some experts. I will see you soon.
3: What it did for women was either leave them very isolated.
4: When you look at bathrooms, they're actually a mirror to our society.
2: There are women-only carpools. There are women-only train cars.
3: I always like to say you can't solve problems that you don't even know exist.
1: Hi, Chavi. Welcome back.
2: Hello there. And what do you have for me, Ella?
1: Okay, strangely, I was struck by inspiration for this while I was out at the theatre, and I went to the toilet during the interval. Well, to be precise, I was queuing for the toilet.
2: As we so often are.
1: Exactly. There is inevitably going to be a queue for the women's toilets in many public spaces. And I get it. We have more to do in the toilet, so we're going to take longer. But I wondered if this hinted at a larger issue.
2: If this is going where I think it's going, then it certainly does. Are we going to talk about potty parity?
1: We are. Or rather, Lena Abarafi is going to. Lena is the founder of Better for Women, a women's rights advisory firm, and she has written about potty parity before and worked in countries where it is a very serious issue. So first off, let's hear from her what potty parity actually is.
4: It's the idea that we are fighting for equitable access to public restrooms for women and for men. And when I say equitable, I don't mean equal. I don't mean it's same, same. I mean a recognition that our bodies, our biology, our social roles are different, and therefore we need more time and more space. And that thus far has not been allocated to us.
1: In, say, your standard city, what does women's access to public restrooms look like?
4: I mean, what's important to know is that when you look at bathrooms, they're actually a mirror to our society. It's about who's valued, who's accommodated, who has to wait, who's excluded as well. You know, back in the day, I think in the Victorian era, there was a concept called the urinary leash, that women could only go as far as they could get back home because there were no public toilets for women. But in general, the statistics say that women have a 34 times longer wait in busy settings. 34 times. We need spaces that recognize that we do need more space and we do need more time.
1: Most public bathrooms today do allocate 50-50 floor space to men and women, at least that's what I've seen. This isn't right then, given the disparity in time between men and women or their needs?
4: Exactly. I mean, women do need more space and more time. Women are very often the ones who have to bring children in. Just the way our bodies work, we need more time. It's not about making it 50-50, equal space, equal number of toilets. You know, men also get a urinal. That's like a giant trough. But the thing is, there are real consequences for women. You know, if you can't go to the bathroom, if the line is too long, if you have to wait, if you can't find one, you know, thinking about things like our likelihood of urinary tract infection, bladder damage and chronic pelvic pain. And then let's not even get to menstruation, which is a whole other story about how we need even more time if we're menstruating.
1: You have written about how this issue goes beyond just time wasted. There is another very serious side to women's access to public facilities, right?
4: Exactly. So we know that 1 in 3 women worldwide are at risk because they have nowhere safe to go to the bathroom. 1.25 billion women and girls have no access to safe private toilets. 526 million have no toilet at all. So when we talk about safe and private toilets, that means access that is lit, a path that is cleared, not in a risky area, a stall that is lockable from the inside, because bathrooms in countries where I have worked are sites of violence. I've covered about 20 different countries, but this is true just about everywhere where we lack adequate facilities, just about everywhere that is in conflict, crisis, the aftermath of war, or a climate disaster, the bathrooms become the most dangerous place.
1: Is it simply a lack of funding for these facilities?
4: Funding is always a problem, yes, especially now, but it is a lack of awareness as well. So what is needed in those kinds of contexts in a humanitarian response, especially in the early days, is somebody like me, the role that I used to play, which is reminding people that women need safe spaces, toilets that are lit, lockable, accessible, etc. What needs to happen in those situations especially is that women and girls as well need to be part of the leadership teams, the design. I mean, We cannot design things for women without women.
1: Thank you to Lina Abu-Rafi there. So Chavi, I think that potty parity can seem like quite a small issue when you're just thinking about floor space and queuing, but Lina tells us that it can have huge consequences as over a billion women are left without access to safe public toilets.
2: The most shocking thing to me was the concept of a urinary leash.
1: Yeah.
2: I'd never heard of it, and it sounds barbaric. And you know, that era is over, but the underpinning action to bring us out of that time to match our reality is far behind where it should be.
1: Yeah. I mean, I said that the queuing and the floor space is a small issue, but it is a tangible reflection of a society that doesn't always consider women's needs.
2: I've covered potty parity in India, and let me point out that it's beyond unfair. Even when there are public toilets in India, men pee for free, women have to pay money.
1: What? Wait, sorry. Women pay for toilets in India, but men don't?
2: It's because of the design of the toilets and the fact that women need, like, not just a urinal, they have to use an actual toilet, and it takes money and effort to clean it. And women, as Lina said, are commonly assaulted when they use outdoor facilities. And I've reported on this and seen it, because although the danger is usually from human men, they can also have encounters with wildlife, and all too commonly in India, snakes.
1: Oh dear, I complained about having to queue for the toilet earlier. And although I believe now that this is a side effect of a lack of consideration in planning spaces around women, I also acknowledge that I'm very lucky that queuing is usually the worst I have to worry about.
2: Before you think this lack of toilets is a global south problem, it's not so easy for women even in the global north. So men everywhere can simply turn their backs and, you know, the world is their toilet. But in my research, I found that in 2015, a woman called Heerte Pening in Amsterdam was fined for urinating in public. And here's what she told the Canadian Broadcasting Corporation's As It Happens in 2024.
5: So actually, I know it is illegal, but yeah, I actually had at that night no other choice to pee in the alley. So at that time, there were 35 urinals for people who can pee standing up. And there were two or three public toilets for everyone.
1: I'm sorry, so you said there were 10 times less facilities, less public toilets for women, for anyone who needs to sit down.
2: Yeah, only three public toilets for women in Amsterdam. So there was a lot of backlash from the public, especially after Heerte refused to pay the fine. But it took 9 years for the city to agree to build more public toilets for where you could actually sit down.
1: You're listening to Women Not Included for Discovery on the BBC World Service, where we explore the many ways the world is not designed for women. This time, we're talking about how shared spaces, facilities, and whole cities can exclude half of the population. We've already discussed how office temperatures based on the male average leave us shivering, and how lack of access to equitable toilet space is more than just a queue. It can be dangerous. But the issue is much, much bigger than this. It extends to the design of entire cities. To get the bigger picture, I spoke to Leslie Kern, author of three books about the design of cities, including Feminist City, Claiming Space in a Man-Made World.
3: Historically, cities were designed by and for men based around their needs, their bodies, their experiences, such as, you know, how and where they went to work, what their social lives looked like, and of course, built around the sort of arenas that were for a long time solely the domain of men, like politics, education, finance, industry. We can still see traces of that very evidently, very much alive in our built environments today.
1: And one of the things, the effects of this that you have talked about is public transport and how women move around cities. How does this affect women?
3: So public transportation systems, even our roadway systems, were kind of long designed to get the breadwinner husband from his home in the suburbs to work and back. But decades of research have shown that women's journeys tend to be much more complicated than that. They don't always travel at 9 to 5. They make multiple stops. For example, you're dropping the kids at school or daycare on the way to your job as well. Maybe you're also detouring to pick up something for dinner or an extra package of diapers. And all of this has meant that the existing systems that we have really not served women well. Women really kind of are like swimming upstream against these systems and infrastructures that really weren't designed with their typical days and travel patterns in mind.
1: And does the actual layout of the city and the design of that play a role in this as well?
3: Absolutely. For a long time, it was thought that the ideal urban plan was one that had a pretty strict separation between residential areas, industrial, commercial, retail, green, and institutional spaces. What it did for women was either leave them very isolated in the home in these residential areas that were not well connected to retail services or to work environments, or left them kind of struggling how to figure out moving in between these spaces, again, with transportation systems that kind of had one journey in mind and not those complicated journeys through and to and in between all of these spaces that women are more likely to do.
1: And outside of travel, you know, post-COVID, people have been talking a lot more about third spaces. And I wonder as well about women's place in public spaces in general. You know, do cities have appropriate inclusive spaces for women to just spend time and inclusive infrastructure?
3: In a lot of cases, cities are not doing as well as they could. And as you say, third spaces, those kind of in-between spaces where you are just sort of free to spend time without necessarily having a specific purpose like work or spending money, consuming something, those have been kind of shrinking in general anyways. But I think women have often found that like outdoor public spaces are not as accommodating as they could be in terms of, you know, is there infrastructure to change a baby or nurse a baby? Are there accessible walkways and ramps into and out of those spaces? All of these things can tend to be lacking in public space, or the public space that we have might be designed around, oh, well, it's a basketball court, right? It's a particular kind of activity, and often activities that are more likely to be dominated by boys and men.
1: Is there anything you would like to see, areas that you really think need improving?
3: I think we still have some ways to go in thinking about how to improve women's safety or sense of safety in cities, whether it's their ability to feel safe and confident going for a jog in the park at night, whether it's being able to feel like they can take that night class or they can take that job that starts early in the morning because, you know, maybe they don't feel as safe using transportation, walking, or getting to those places on time.
1: Leslie Kern there. I think it's really easy to just kind of ignore the space around us. But when you stop and think about it, like Leslie has, it's clear that they still reflect a model built around men as breadwinners. And so women are left navigating streets that don't match their daily journeys, that isolate them in their communities and can leave them feeling unsafe.
2: The need for third spaces also stood out to me. When I lived in Boston, every time there was a nice day, I'd end up on the Esplanade or even in a local park, just reading my book, doing my thing. When I moved back to India, I was appalled that there were no places where I'd see women hang out, not at lunch break, not in the evenings. And it really impinges on women's independence, their agency. Things have moved on. We've gotten educated. We've gotten jobs. We've left behind just the domicile of child rearing and taking care of a home. But we lose then the right to movement and the right to livelihood as well.
1: Mm. And something that really stands out for me here is safety. You know, in the UK, the College of Policing carried out a survey of women and found that 62% of them feared using public spaces.
2: Wow.
1: And this is caused not just by factors like poor street lighting, but things Leslie mentioned like zoning, which leaves these large dead areas at night that women have to navigate alone and don't feel safe to do so.
2: I agree. And in India, I can say with confidence that overall women do not feel confident venturing out, especially at night. And this impacts so much of how we live our lives. Even where I live, Mumbai, which is called the city that never sleeps, you know, women cannot work in the hospitality industry where liquor is served or sold. And all women must end their shifts by 9:30 at night, other than if you're a cop or a nurse.
1: It comes back to your point about women's right to movement and livelihood. It's completely restricted.
2: Mm-hmm.
1: Sure, it keeps women safer, but it's not really a solution.
2: No, at best, it's a band-aid. In 2022, the National Crime Records Bureau of India reported a number that averaged out to 51 cases of crimes against women every hour. So what plays out in India is that there are women-only carpools. There are women-only train cars. It doesn't address the broken system, and that designers of the system are still a century behind when women were not counted as part of the workforce.
1: We have to ask then, what do real solutions that do not restrict women look like? In each episode of this series, we don't just want to hear the problems, we want to shine a light on some solutions. And for that, I went back to Leslie Kern, who told me that the key to designing safe, inclusive spaces for women has to involve them directly.
3: I always like to say, you know, you can't solve problems that you don't even know exist. So while those planners might not have been trying to intentionally make city life hard for women, they might not have ever thought about what's it like to try to move down this sidewalk or get on a bus with a pram at 6 p.m. So having that diversity is really key. And it's also important to just talk to people in their local communities to recognize that they are kind of experts on everyday life, on how you get the kids to school, on where you buy a pint of milk, on where it feels safe to hang out on a summer night.
1: And then when women are involved, or at least considered in city design, where are some real world examples that you have really seen cities addressing these issues? I know that's quite a broad question, so let's start with public transport systems, for example. Have you heard anything there?
3: Yeah, one example that is quite encouraging comes from the city of Los Angeles in California, which has a very large public transportation system. The LA Metro decided to take an in-depth look at the ways that girls and women travel. So they conducted a large survey and focus groups to find out, are there barriers to access? What makes it easy or difficult for women to use the system? And based on that information, they created what's called the LA Metro Gender Action Plan, which incorporates gender equity concerns into all areas of transit planning, including services, routes, safety, fares, vehicle design, and so on.
1: Oh, fantastic. Have we heard anything about that?
3: I know one example is that they are working on improving the lighting at bus stops to improve a sense of safety throughout that bus transportation system.
1: Brilliant. And then on the other hand, you know, you've spoken about 15-minute cities putting all these things together. Have we seen anywhere moving towards having people and what women need in one space?
3: A really cool example of this comes from Bogota, Colombia, where the city developed this innovative way to kind of center women and caregivers in planning through what they call the care block system, which centralizes several types of services and activities for caregivers within a 15 to 20 minute walk, while also providing professional care for children and others who need care, with the idea being that you can reduce the burden, especially the time burden, of unpaid care work so that women, especially low income and indigenous women in this context, can pursue further training, higher education, can simply look after themselves for a few minutes out of the day. And now other cities such as Freetown and Sierra Leone are looking to adapt the care block model to their own local context.
1: Thank you to Leslie Kern. It may seem obvious, Chavi, but designing cities that work for everyone starts with listening to the people who live in them, especially those historically overlooked, and recognizing that their everyday experiences are expertise
2: Yeah, I'm really heartened to hear that it's happening in places like LA. And last year, I met an urban designer and architect here in Mumbai who spent something like 7 years first listening to the women who are stuck at home in a set of building blocks.
1: Amazing that like someone just listening is kind of like celebrated.
2: Radical.
1: So, yeah, it's radical, right?
2: Yeah. And then when the women spoke up, they complained that the apartments are really just designed for men who work. So it's a place to sleep and step out. And the women who are homemakers or work shorter hours, and then there are kids who are home after school, they have no light, no ventilation, no recreational third spaces. So the community design agency, that's what they're called, led by the women of the area, finally made bespoke areas for the kids and the women also to do art, craft, dance, read, as a direct response to what they needed. And it's beautiful.
1: I love that. That's fantastic. The other area we talked a lot about earlier was safety. Have you seen anything with promise in this area?
2: I have. The UN Women's Safe Cities campaign is aimed to prevent sexual violence in some pilot cities, and they recommended 2 very straightforward infrastructure improvements in Delhi, just a few hours away from me. More streetlights and improving roadside toilets.
1: As we said, I mean, it's funny, these are such simple and cheap changes, but they can actually make a huge difference in women's lives.
2: Yeah, small things do have a huge impact.
1: I mean, women can also take things into their own hands to an extent. I actually have, let me get my phone. I have an app on my phone here to show you. It's called Walk Safe. My favorite thing about this is the Walk Safe feature. So these are routes suggested by the app, and they show a national safe space map, and it highlights like safety trained venues and local authority locations.
2: Oh, wow.
1: Yeah, you can access immediate assistance, but you can also do things like charge your phone.
2: That's useful.
1: It seems like a really small thing, but actually is incredibly helpful when you're out alone.
2: Definitely, because your phone is your lifeline when you're out alone, especially in an unfamiliar location. But for me, it's frustrating that the onus always falls on women to say, use an app to protect ourselves. That said, I am glad it's there to give women some level of protection, of course.
1: That brings us to the end of the show. In looking at how shared spaces and cities are not designed for women, we have tackled the toilet queue and safe places to pee, a woman's complicated journey across a city made more difficult by historical bias, and learnt how listening to women and making small changes can significantly improve their daily lives. Thank you to Chavi Sachdev for exploring this all with me.
2: Always a pleasure, Ella.
1: Women Not Included for Discovery on the BBC World Service was presented and produced by me, Ella Hubber, with additional production support from Elliot Prince. Join us next time to explore the submissive chatbots, sexist hiring tools, and biased algorithms driven by artificial intelligence.
6: 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A look at living together. Next time on 1A.
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10: Good morning. The Supreme Court let President Trump move ahead with efforts to restrict mail-in ballots. The court said only time will tell if Trump's final moves are illegal. What does this mean for elections officials? It's Morning Edition from NPR News. Trump needs other countries to fall in line with his economic pressure campaign against Iran. I'm Michelle Martin.
11: And I'm Leila Faldin. The UAE cut financial ties with Iran before the latest sanctions. Will others follow? Also, the Washington Post fired a columnist who posted about the reaction to Charlie Kirk's killing. An arbitrator says the paper has to rehire her. Does she want to go back? We'll ask. It's Tuesday, August 25th. On this day in 1916, President Woodrow Wilson created the National Park Service to protect natural wonders for future generations. The news is next.
12: Live from NPR News in Washington, I'm Janine Herbst. President Trump had threatened that the U.S. would unleash an economic D-Day for Iran as he struggles to find an exit ramp out of the war the U.S. and Israel started in that country. Treasury Secretary Scott Bessent echoed that sentiment, but yesterday outlined the Trump administration's plans, which were more of a warning to countries that sanctions are coming. NPR's Michelle Kellerman has more.
13: He said President Trump is having private diplomatic conversations with world leaders about all of this. And of course, China's president Xi Jinping is expected to visit the White House next month. China views the U.S. sanctions as illegal. The Trump administration did add some Chinese companies to the blacklist, but it's not clear how far the Trump administration is really going to push China ahead of Xi's visit. Most of this is really just a rebranded sanctions campaign.
12: NPR's Michelle Kellerman reporting. The Department of Homeland Security conducted wide-reaching surveillance on Minnesotans during the ICE surge there earlier this year. NPR's Meg Anderson has more.
14: For months around the Twin Cities, undercover agents attended meetings at churches, libraries, and schools and gathered information on people who have not been accused of crimes. Last February, at Prince of Peace Lutheran Church in Roseville, Minnesota, an undercover DHS agent attended a meeting of ICE protesters and compiled dossiers on the people there. Steve Sylvester is the pastor.
15: It feels like I'm living in 1950s Eastern Europe. It just feels completely out of place and inappropriate.
14: His church is far from the only place affected. Legal experts say these tactics by DHS raise serious privacy concerns. In a statement, DHS told NPR it does not comment on the existence or status of ongoing investigations. Meg Anderson, NPR News.
12: South Carolina Republicans will choose a Senate nominee today in a special primary runoff. President Trump's super PAC is spending hundreds of thousands of dollars in a last-minute get-out-the-vote push for the late Senator Lindsey Graham's sister, Darlene, who's serving out the rest of his term. South Carolina Public Radio's Luis Alfredo Garcia reports the race is a test of Trump's endorsement power.
16: GOP voters already narrowed their options to Senator Darlene Graham and Congressman Ralph Norman. Both have been trying to sway people who voted for other candidates in the initial special primary election. 65-year-old Tim Riley attended President Trump's rally for Graham in Myrtle Beach on Friday. He says he's a fan of the president, but didn't rely on endorsements when making a decision.
17: She's new blood into the political arena. It was important to find out what she's about before we cast our votes.
16: He says he will vote for Graham, but he says that's because of her stance against abortion rights and a lack of background in politics, something she's also been criticized for. For NPR News, I'm Luis Alfredo Garcia in Columbia, South Carolina.
12: You're listening to NPR News. In Nevada, thousands of people have been forced to flee their homes as the fast-moving Hawk Fire north of Reno pushed into neighborhoods and forced mass evacuations. But now fire crews are reporting that they've been able to make good progress on containment. Bert Johnson with member station KUNR has more.
18: The fire is now about 30% contained, mostly on its southern edge. That's thanks in part to less severe wind in some areas than authorities feared, but thousands of residents still can't return home. Washoe County Sheriff Darren Balaam says that's because just one spark can reignite the flames.
19: And if we repopulate early in working with fire, now we have to go back in. They're worrying about battling a fire, but also now we have to get people back out.
18: Officials confirm the fire destroyed more than 30 homes and damaged at least six. They expect those numbers to grow as more areas are open for damage assessment. For NPR News, I'm Bert Johnson in Reno, Nevada.
12: The Federal Trade Commission says it settled a claim against Zillow and Redfin, accusing the real estate listing companies of striking a deal to suppress competition in online rental advertising. The FTC alleges Redfin agreed to exit the apartment advertising business for up to 9 years in exchange for $100 million and other compensation from rival Zillow. Part of the settlement orders Redfin to relaunch its rental housing listings business so that competition can be restored. The settlement also resulted involves litigation brought by attorneys general in several states. I'm Janine Herbst, NPR News in Washington.
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10: It's Morning Edition from NPR News. I'm Michelle Martin.
11: And I'm Leila Fadel. Good morning. The U.S. Supreme Court has handed President Trump a temporary win on his efforts to restrict voting by mail.
10: It involves how the U.S. Postal Service will deliver ballots for this fall's midterm election, but the legal fight is not over.
11: To break down the Supreme Court's decision, we're joined by NPR's Hansi Lo Wong. Morning, Hansi.
22: Morning, Leila.
11: Okay, so this lawsuit is based on an executive order that Trump signed in March. Where are we in this legal fight over that order?
22: We are in the middle of this fight still. This new Supreme Court decision is not the final word. The justices have not ruled on whether President Trump's order is legal. And so far, this order has not directly affected mail-in voting.
11: So what effect does yesterday's Supreme Court ruling actually have then?
22: Well, here's a way to think about this. There have been two rulings from a judge in Boston. They both block the U.S. Postal Service from carrying out Trump's order to restrict voting by mail. And I should note, USPS is a financial support of NPR. Now, what the Supreme Court has done is pause the first of those two rulings. Mm-hmm. This first one blocked USPS from working on Trump's order in about half of the states, plus Washington, D.C. But there is a second ruling that is still in effect, and it's blocking USPS across the country right now.
11: What had Trump ordered the Postal Service to do?
22: Trump basically called for the Postal Service to deliver mail-in ballots only to people on lists of mail-in voters that states would have to turn over to USPS. And Trump has said he issued this order to stop illegal voting by non-U.S. citizens, which many studies and audits have found to be extremely rare. And by the way, Trump himself has voted by mail in Florida.
11: And what did the Supreme Court actually say?
22: Well, what we have is an unsigned ruling from this conservative-led court on procedural questions. The court's three liberal justices dissented, but the ruling basically says the judge in Boston weighed in too early back in June by concluding that Trump's order oversteps the president's authority under the Constitution and that USPS has no legal authority to control mail-in voting. The Trump administration argued it had not fully carried out the order, so it shouldn't be blocked, and the Supreme Court agreed.
11: And what are you hearing from the order's challengers?
22: Well, we're weeks away from the start of mail-in voting for the midterm elections. And I talked to Colorado's Democratic Secretary of State, Jenna Griswold. Her state is one of the 23 suing over Trump's order. And there is real concern about the possibility of Trump's order making a real mess of mail-in voting for the midterms.
23: The election process is already underway. This is a very close fight to the actual election. But make no mistake, when the federal government attempts to implement this unlawful executive order, Colorado and other states across the country will fight back.
11: Okay, so before you go, we should talk about what this means for voters. What should eligible voters take away from all of this?
22: You know, at this point, it's really unclear what impact Trump's order will actually end up having. And for now, the bottom line is voting by mail is still a viable option to all voters who are eligible for it in their states. And USPS is expected to deliver mail-in ballots as usual. But Layla, I'm going to keep watching these lawsuits. The Supreme Court said its new ruling does not mean the implementation of Trump's order will be lawful. The court even wrote in its decision, quote, on that score, time will tell.
11: That's NPR's Hansi Lo Wang. Hansi, thank you, and thanks for watching these lawsuits. I'm sure you'll be back on to talk about that.
22: You're very welcome, Layla.
0: Let's take a closer look at the implications of the Supreme Court's decision with David Becker. He's the founder and executive director of the Center for Election Innovation and Research. That's a nonprofit, nonpartisan organization that focuses on election administration. Hello.
3: Good morning, Michelle.
0: So as we just heard, this legal fight is still going on. What do you consider to be the main unresolved issues?
3: Well, I think Hansi laid it out very well. We still don't know from the courts whether this is legal or not. I think it's pretty clear this is an unprecedented attempt by the federal government to seize power over election administration from the states, which the Constitution says it cannot do. And the Supreme Court here said it was not ruling on whether this was legal or not. It just was a very narrow technical decision on whether or not the issue was ripe at this moment. I think that's disappointing, really, because as we know, there's still an existing injunction out there with regard to all of the states. This only blocked the injunction that affected 23 states and D.C. But those states were really trying to be diligent. They were saying the president waited to sign this executive order until after the primaries had already started. The Postal Service then took 2 whole months to even publish proposed rules, and that rule became final last week before this order actually was issued. And so what they're really saying is, despite your diligence, states, you have to wait until the very last moment as you're busy preparing for an election. And it's not weeks until mail voting starts. It's actually next week when the first mail ballots start going out. Every election official in the country is busy preparing for this election. I think ultimately the cases that are still pending and probably some new cases that were actually invited by the Supreme Court opinion will likely stop this order from being executed for 2026. But it's also very possible that we're going to see a lot of confusion and chaos about it. And that might have been the administration's intention.
0: So how should local elections officials think about this ruling? Does it change anything about how they approach their work and what they do right now?
3: I've already spoken to a lot of them, and they're very confused and concerned about this. And it doesn't matter whether they're Republicans or Democrats, whether they support the president or oppose the president. Election officials around the country are doing a very, very difficult job of preparing for a midterm election in which we might see the highest turnout of any midterm election in American history. We're going to see well over 100 million voters cast a ballot in this election. And that's a lot of work. And this throws some chaos into the mix as they're considering what happens. I think the next 2 days, though, will calm this down to some degree. I think we're going to see a new lawsuit filed by the states, likely. I think we're going to see a new order issued by that Boston court on the injunction that has not been blocked yet to make clear that the Postal Service and the federal government is still prohibited from instituting this unprecedented radical alteration regarding mail voting practices. So I think what we're going to see election officials do, and what I'm advising them to do, is to just continue to prepare for this election as they've always done. I think that's likely going to be, that's going to be the way it's going to be executed.
0: You know, what's interesting, though, is that the people who defend what the president has been doing in this space point to the fact that turnout continues to rise. And they say to that, well, then it's if you know, whatever the president's intentions are, and they don't dispute his intentions, then they say, well, but people are still turning out. So what is the problem? What would you say to that?
3: Well, I think one of the things we know is, and Hansi mentioned this, is that non-citizen voting is extremely rare. My organization studies what the states are reporting when they look into non-citizen voting, and every state finds extremely few individuals who are registered to vote or casting a ballot as non-citizens in the United States. Second, we also know that the federal government has really bad data on this. When they've reported data out to the states about potential non-citizens, it's very common that they're reporting out even sometimes well over half of the individuals, are documented citizens. So the federal government is getting this wrong. So, of course, turnout has been good lately, but this is a radical change, and that could change that. And it could put barriers in front of many eligible voters who are citizens just because the federal government isn't very good at this. And secondly, the federal government has no constitutional power to do this.
0: Before we let you go, only about 20 seconds here. You work with people of both parties. Is it possible that both Republicans and Democrats would be equally affected by the chaos that you are anticipating, or that's
3: possible? Yeah, I think it's definitely political. It's politically balanced here. If anything, it might actually affect Republicans more because it might affect people in rural areas and older individuals who really rely upon mail voting to vote because they can't get to a polling place to cast a ballot.
0: Okay. That's David Becker, founder and executive director of the Center for Election Innovation Research. Thank you so much.
3: Thanks, Michelle.
11: Nevada is suing the Trump administration over a plan to limit how much water it can use from the Colorado River. The state is the most arid in the country, and cities like Las Vegas are almost entirely reliant on the Colorado River for water. Under new rules from the Department of the Interior, Nevada is facing drastic cuts to that supply. KNPR's Paul Boger reports on the lawsuit.
1: Under the new regulations, Arizona, California, and Nevada have to cut the amount of water they get from the Colorado River by 20% over the next 2 years. The other states along the river, Colorado, Utah, New Mexico, and Wyoming, are not facing mandatory cuts. According to the suit, the reduction unfairly slashes Nevada's legal right to 1.8% of the river water a year. John Ensminger oversees the Southern Nevada Water Authority. He says all states reliant on the river need to come to terms with a dwindling water supply in the Colorado River Basin.
2: I think our ultimate goal is to have basin-wide solutions for a basin-wide problem. And that may sound a little cliche, but you're looking at a river system that takes care of seven states and two countries.
1: The Interior Department did not respond to requests for comment. Nevada already gets the smallest allotment of any state on the river. In an effort to protect that supply, SNWA has aggressively worked to conserve water. According to the utility, nearly every drop of water that goes down the drain is recycled and put back into the river. The state has also banned watering ornamental grass for non-residential properties across southern Nevada. Ensminger says the new rules essentially ignore all of that work.
2: The municipal area that's been the world leader in urban water conservation, it's almost like we're not getting any credit for what we've done in the last 25 years, and instead are being asked to take a larger percentage than any other state.
1: Ultimately, Nevada is asking a judge to throw out the Interior Department's entire 2027 to 2036 framework for the Colorado River. But for those who study the river, something needs to be done soon. Elizabeth Cobley researches water policy at the University of Nevada, Reno.
4: If it's not a good set of rules and it doesn't fairly treat the actors in the basin, then yes, it should be reconsidered. But we also probably need to figure out how to take some emergency measures in the short term to keep the system from crashing.
1: Currently, the state of Nevada, the Southern Nevada Water Authority, and the Colorado River Commission of Nevada are the suit's only plaintiffs. Water officials in California and Arizona, on the other hand, have been more accepting of the new terms for this two-year plan, but haven't agreed to any cuts beyond that. For NPR News, I'm Paul Boger in Reno.
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5: On the next Fresh Air, national security writer Joby Warwick tells the story of Carlos the Jackal, the world's most notorious terrorist of the 70s and 80s. He became so famous for his brazen attacks and playboy lifestyle that once, when he was releasing hostages from a hijacked plane, several asked him for autographs. Join us.
7: 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The German-American Society of Tulsa is once again offering its fall semester of weekly German language classes. The GAST is located on 15th Street, one block west of Lewis. All levels of classes from never-evers to advanced speakers begin September 8th. There are also children's classes beginning September 12th. More information, including how to register for these classes, online at gastulsa.org.
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15: 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From the estate of Joan B. Kroc, whose bequest serves as an enduring investment in the future of public radio and seeks to help NPR produce programming that meets the highest standards of public service in journalism and cultural expression. And from the sustaining members of this NPR station.
0: This is Morning Edition from NPR News. I'm Michelle Martin.
16: And I'm Layla Faldin. Good morning. A private arbiter has ordered the Washington Post to reinstate an opinion columnist that the paper fired last year after she wrote on social media about the assassination of conservative activist Charlie Kirk. That firing raised questions about whether the dismissal was fair or meant to silence her particular view. Karen Atiyah is that columnist and joins us now. Good morning.
17: Good morning, Layla.
16: So, Karen, when you first heard that the Post would have to reinstate you and pay back pay, as I understand it, after a year-long fight, what was your first reaction?
17: Oh, gosh. I was excited, exhilarated, exhausted. I just wanted to cry. It's just been such a hard fight. But I was also excited because I knew that this reinstatement wasn't just about me and wasn't just about a job. I know that so many people have been fighting all sorts of battles when it comes to expression, free speech, institutionally. And so I just realized this one was bigger than me.
16: So you feel like this is a larger message, this decision?
17: I think so, particularly for journalists who have been coming under such scrutiny, such attacks, and particularly, of course, we saw so much of the clampdowns in the aftermath of the Charlie Kirk killing, right? And I also think this is a big message and a big win for unions. I'm a proud Washington Post Guild member, and I could not have done this without the support of the Washington Post Guild, without having a union contract in place, which allowed me to fight back. And so for me, this is a bigger message that, you know, silencing speech, silencing journalistic expression, you should be prepared to fight for these values and to fight for these things.
16: If this is a place where you think was trying to silence you, is it a place that shares your values? Is it a place you do want to go back to and work at?
17: That is the big question. I mean, my attitude is I was very proud of the work that I was able to do and very proud of being able, especially as an editor, to platform other voices. And when it comes to that work as a journalist, I'm ready and willing to go back to that work. And right now, I mean, the Washington Post has a standing marching order from the arbitrator. So the ball is in their court. I know that, and I think the whole world knows that everybody's watching how the Washington Post stands up to their values of journalistic integrity.
16: Can you share what your conversations have been like with the Post since an arbiter ruled in your favor? I know this only happened recently.
17: I have not heard from the Washington Post yet.
16: Really?
17: Not yet.
16: And so what does this mean about your possible return?
17: Well, they've got my number. They've got my email. So I'm just waiting. They've got standing orders. And for now, though, I think still it is about, you know, this message that it sends also to all media houses, right? That when journalists do come under scrutiny, particularly for the Washington Post, such a storied newspaper, I mean, I just think the message is we're going to be watching what they're doing. This is going to be a sign of who the Washington Post, I think, is going to choose to be in this new era.
16: On the day that Charlie Kirk was shot, September 10th of last year, you wrote on the social media platform Blue Sky, quote, "Refusing to tear my clothes and smear ashes on my face in performative mourning for a white man that espoused violence is not the same as violence." In hindsight, would you write that publicly again, knowing what came after?
17: All my posts are still public. I think that's testament to how I saw that that was just a statement of fact. As a journalist, I wasn't going to, of course, celebrate his murder, but I also wasn't going to engage in performative, over-the-top mourning. I think part of what this case showed is that, particularly as a woman journalist, this expectation that I was supposed to go over the top for, you know, anyone, particularly who espoused views that many saw as reprehensible, I saw that as just doing my job, right? And the arbitrator ruled, and particularly as uncomfortable as it is, there is a problem with white men who choose to engage in hatred and violence. And the arbitrator in her decision said that

0: and that they fired me without even a conversation after 11 years. The arbitrator found that that was, quote, disproportionate treatment, that according to our collective bargaining agreement, we have a progressive discipline. So no conversations, no investigation, they violated the union contract. The arbitrator also, as I said in terms of security, the Washington Post argued that my posts were a threat to the security of my colleagues. The arbitrator basically said, well, if that was true, your duty is to protect your journalists. Hmm. After, and that's also in the Washington Post contract, their duty wasn't to leave journalists like me to the wolves. Their duty was to protect, right? And so to not even warn me of these so-called threats, not even to have a conversation. I think that's part of why this is a bigger message to media houses, particularly as social media harassment and campaigns increase, is that the role of powerful media corporations is to use that power to protect the journalists who are putting their safety on the line quite often, to be able to report the truth and to be able to, again, make commentary, sometimes as uncomfortable as it is, to do that. So, yes, I think that this was a just decision. I'm very happy with it.
1: Karen Atiyah, thank you for being here. Thanks for joining us.
0: Thank you.
1: We asked the Washington Post for a comment on the arbitrator's decision. A spokesperson told NPR the newspaper respects the arbitration process and declined to comment further.
2: Colleges and universities will soon have to pass a new federal test proving their students are getting a return on their investment. If they fail, they could lose access to federal student loans.
3: I mean, this is really a very low floor, right? I mean, high school earnings is not a exceedingly high metric for a program to meet.
2: But more than 800,000 students attend a program that would likely fail this test. I'm Juana Summers. This story on All Things Considered from NPR News.
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6: Live from NPR News in Washington, I'm Kristen Wright. Canada is expected to announce retaliatory tariffs against the United States today. Trade negotiations to head off U.S. tariffs on $20 billion of Canadian exports failed. Then President Trump threatened to hike tariffs on all cars, trucks, and automotive parts from Canada. NPR's Emily Fang reports.
7: Writing that Canada has been, quote, ripping off the U.S., Trump says he'll raise the current 25% on Canadian autos and steel to 50% next year. Canada's Prime Minister Mark Carney blamed the collapse of trade talks with the U.S. last week on last-minute demands he said the U.S. made of Canada. Gary Hoffbauer is a fellow of the nonpartisan Peterson Institute for International Economics, who tracks tariffs, and he says anti-American sentiment is building in Canada.
8: The Canadian public doesn't like what the U.S. is doing. It regards it as bullying.
7: Polls show public opinion in Canada is overwhelmingly in support of rejecting compromise with the U.S. over tariffs. Emily Fang, NPR News, Washington.
6: The Supreme Court is allowing the Trump administration to resume implementing key parts of President Trump's executive order that restricts mail-in voting ahead of the midterm elections. But a separate nationwide ruling remains in place for now, blocking the Postal Service from following Trump's order. The justices did not weigh in on the legality of the order. This is NPR News. The UK will help Ukraine make its own long-range missiles to defend against Russia's war. Prime Minister Andy Burnham says the UK will share classified technical information for British components to help Ukraine assemble Scalp missiles, which are hard-to-detect high-precision weapons. Former Cleveland Browns tight end Daquan Wright could be the first player to go from an NFL team back to college football after committing to LSU. Mel Bridges from member station WWNO has more.
9: Wright played for Ole Miss, where now LSU head coach Lane Kiffin coached from 2020 to 2025 and signed with the Cleveland Browns this year. He never played a game, though he did suit up for Saturday's preseason game. Now he's headed back to college.

0: Wright is among a group of players who won a preliminary injunction saying a new NCAA ruling granting a fifth year of eligibility should apply to those who graduated high school in 2022. At a press conference, Kiffin said there will be more players who come back.
1: Because of these rulings, they're either going to play for you or they're going to play somewhere else around the country. So we've made a decision to recruit them, like probably most people are.
0: He says LSU is just getting ahead of the curve. For NPR News, I'm Mel Bridges in New Orleans.
2: Republican voters in South Carolina will choose their nominee for Senate today in a special primary runoff. I'm Kristen Wright, NPR News from Washington.
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16: It's Morning Edition from NPR News. I'm Leila Fadel.
17: And I'm Michelle Martin. The Trump administration's economic offensive to isolate Iran needs support from around the world. Treasury Secretary Scott Bessent on Monday warned countries he says are helping Iran evade sanctions. But it's unclear how far the White House is prepared to go to punish governments still doing business with Iran.
16: NPR international correspondent Aya Batraoui is in Dubai covering the latest round of U.S. sanctions. Good morning, Aya.
18: Good morning, Leila.
16: Okay, the United Arab Emirates, where you are, was among the first to announce last week it was cutting off commercial and trade ties with Iran. Are other countries joining Trump's economic pressure campaign?
18: So reactions from other Gulf allies have so far been muted. You know, some already only had dismal trade ties with Iran before this war, whereas the UAE was among Iran's top international trade partners, according to data by the World Trade Organization. And the U.S. needs more countries to fall in line with these measures, because while U.S. sanctions have crippled Iran's economy, Trump wants to crush, not just cripple, its revenue in order to force a change. Treasury Secretary Scott Bessent says Trump's been phoning world leaders to join him in isolating Iran. And he didn't name which leaders Trump called, but listed some of the ways that countries operate in what he calls the gray zone.
19: Iran's enablers purchase, transport its petroleum. They facilitate the flow of its finances through exchange houses and free trade zones. They welcome Iran's flights and maintain registries on its behalf. They turn a blind eye to seaborne fuel transfers and overland transits.
16: Hey, listening to Bessent's words there, what stands out to you?
18: Well, what stands out isn't just that he called out the purchase of Iranian oil, Leila, but also welcoming flights from Iran and overland transits. And if we look at flights, there are still flights as of today on Iran Air to Dubai, connecting Iranians to the biggest airport in the world for international transit. And I checked flights on Iran's Mahan Air as well this morning, and it's flying to neighboring Oman, as well as Turkey, Russia, China, even the tropical Thai holiday destination of Phuket. And as for overland transits, Pakistan, which has emerged as the lead mediator between Washington and Tehran in this war, has plans to expand annual bilateral trade with Iran by more than threefold to $10 billion annually. During this war, Pakistan also opened more land routes for non-sanctioned goods from other countries to enter Iran. But the most consequential country here is China, which is the biggest importer and buyer of Iranian oil. China's foreign ministry today slammed the White House's latest measures against Iran, calling them, quote, illicit unilateral sanctions that have no basis in international law. China says economic wars only escalate the conflict and disrupt global financial order, and says it isn't going to cut off Iran. Mm. China has had to dig into its oil reserves to weather the fallout from this war as the biggest buyer of both Iranian and Saudi oil.
16: And what have we heard from the Iranian government? Has there been a reaction?
18: Sure. I mean, last night, Iran's economy minister Ali Madanizadeh brushed aside the White House's economic D-Day. So that's him on state TV saying Iran's been planning this for a long time and is ready with a two-year plan to manage the fallout. And Iranian politicians, Layla, are casting this new economic offensive by Washington as evidence that the U.S. military offensive failed to cower Iran. But I will say here, Iran's central bank chief did hint last week that the economic situation now is harder than it has been in decades, with both oil revenues and taxes being affected.
16: That's NPR's Ayah Betraoui in Dubai. Thank you for your reporting.
18: Thanks, Layla.
17: For more on this, we've called Ebtisam Al-Ketbi. She is president of the Emirates Policy Center. That's an independent think tank based in the United Arab Emirates that focuses on geopolitical developments in the Persian Gulf. Welcome. Thank you for joining us.
6: Thank you for having me.
17: As we just heard from our correspondent, Ayah Betraoui, the UAE officially cut off all trade and financial transactions with Iran last week. As briefly as you can you give us a sense of why?
6: Well, the UAE cut its financial and commercial relation with Iran for a combination of security, strategic, and financial reasons. It would be too narrow to interpret the decision simply as retaliation for the two Iranian ballistic missiles detected on 18th of August. Although that incidents clearly accelerate the politically reinforced the move, the UAE said the missile had been launched from Iran towards maritime traffic, with one falling inside Emirati territorial waters. But more fundamentally, Abu Dhabi appears to have concluded that economic relationship with Iran had become a strategic vulnerability. Iranian attacks on UAE linked shipping, persistent pressure around Hormuz, and Tehran's willingness to use maritime insecurity as leverage created a situation in which extensive economic ties were increasingly difficult to separate from national security considerations.
17: Do you expect other countries to follow the UAE or in some way follow the U.S. call to punish Iran?
6: Well, look, from my point of view, I think this sanctions is not only purely economic. It is a political and strategic to touch the justification of Iranian, not to open the Hormuz, okay, and not to control the Strait system. Now, who will follow? Now, we are talking about mainly UAE has that big relation. Of course, the others under these severe sanctions, they will follow, definitely. Now, if we are talking about the others like Chinese, the Chinese foreign ministry said they will today, as Reuters brought that news, that they will continue their relation with Iran. But if you are talking about the impact of that on the Gulf, this will therefore not be purely economic. It will unfold across three interconnected dimensions: financial, commercial, and security related. So, for sure, the other Gulfs will follow UAE.
17: Very briefly, Iran has said that Iran will consider any countries that partner in this campaign as enemies. Do you think that that's true, and that further retaliation directed at the UAE and others will follow?
6: I think this is the last time Iran will have. And yes, that sanctions will trigger a military action from Iran. But as I'm following also Iran, they are still, what they said about the Pakistani mediation, they are still looking to be back to the same negotiation has been stopped before. So I think this is their last. And we have to understand, there is a conflict between the politician and the IRGC.
17: Okay. All right, we have to leave it there for now. Thank you so much. That's Ebtisam Al-Ketbi, president of the Emirates Policy Center. Thank you so much for sharing these insights with us.
6: Thank you.
17: This is NPR News.
7: Good morning. I'm Olivia Nguyen at the BBC. The UN says at least 47 people have been killed in a gang raid in Haiti. The attack took place in Kenskoff, where around a dozen such attacks since last year have displaced thousands. The BBC's Julian Bedford.
8: The suburb has been the target for a dozen attacks over the past year because of its strategic position overlooking the capital. That makes it desirable to the armed gangs that control large parts of Port-au-Prince. The attack casts more doubt over Haiti's ability to stage elections in December. The gangs want to prevent any election that conveys legitimacy on the authorities.
7: The British Prime Minister says he plans to visit Washington next month with other European leaders to urge President Trump to allow Ukraine access to US Patriot air defence missiles. Andy Burnham was speaking after a visit to Kyiv. And a collection of costumes once worn by Queen frontman Freddie Mercury, who died in 1991, is going on display in London. The exhibition will celebrate the pop star through his iconic stage outfits. Eve Coleman has this report. She's a killer
9: queen. The singer behind Killer Queen was also known for some killer looks. I see a little silhouette of a man. Scaramouche. The look spanned the 1970s and 80s, featuring the Mercury Wing catsuit from the Bohemian Rhapsody music video.
7: I'm Olivia Nguyen at the BBC in London.
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16: It's Morning Edition from NPR News. I'm Leila Fadel.
17: And I'm Michelle Martin. These days, many college football players leave school early to play in the NFL. One player is reversing that trend. Cleveland Browns tight end Daquan Wright hasn't played in a program yet, but he says he's leaving the team to play for his old college coach, Lane Kiffin. That would make him the first NFL player to return to college competition. Ralph Russo, senior college sports writer for The Athletic, is with us now to tell us more about this. Good morning, Ralph. Thanks for joining us.
9: Good morning. How are you?
17: Good. So how is it that a professional player like Daquan Wright can return to playing college sports?
9: As with so many things in college sports these days, it all started with a lawsuit. He and about 30 other former college athletes sued the NCAA in a court in Louisiana over implementation of a new eligibility rule. The new rule allows for all athletes to have the opportunity to compete for 5 full seasons. Wright's eligibility and others like him ended last school year and expired after only 4 full seasons under the old rule. So a lot of athletes, Wright included, decided to sue to try to get an extra year from the NCAA, saying that you should have applied this to us. What makes Wright's case and the case in Louisiana unique is it involved about a half dozen football, or excuse me, about a dozen and a half football players, including a handful like him who had signed with NFL teams and taken part in at least a little bit of training camp this season.
17: But don't the NCAA rules prohibit players from returning to college after signing pro contracts and having agents? I mean, like, I think, you know, we're familiar with pro athletes when they retire. Sometimes they go back to school to finish their degree or something like that. But he's still in his active playing year. So don't the NCAA rules prohibit that?
9: They do, but the judges in a lot of these cases have said, no, they don't anymore, right? We're throwing those rules out, or we're setting them aside, or we're giving you opportunities to pause those rules, and you can come back even though you've signed a professional contract or signed with an agent if you pay the money back. So that creates these unprecedented situations where, yeah, like, he hasn't cleared waivers yet, and maybe he will be claimed by another NFL team. But the plan right now is for him to go to LSU and play football for Lane Kiffin.
17: And why does he want to?
9: Well, he is a former player of Kiffin. They were both at Ole Miss last year. But really, it's about money. College athletes get paid now. And you could knock around on an NFL practice squad and maybe make $100,000, or you could go to school and probably be guaranteed at least that much or more. And again, with a little more certainty, you're not likely to get cut during the season. And college teams don't do that. So really, it comes down to, this is a more lucrative deal than the NFL for a player like Wright.
17: Do you think this is kind of a one-off deal, as all this, or a one-off, or kind of just a period in time as these NIL deals are still being sort of sorted out? Or do you think this is possibly the start of something?
9: There is a lot of disruption right now and uncertainty in college sports with all the rules being tossed around. I would say that the concern is, while this case legally doesn't set precedent, that the NCAA rules have just been chipped away to the point where I think there is concern that, what's the next lawsuit going to bring? And does the next lawsuit open the door permanently to pro athletes returning to college? That's not the case now, but I think there's concern that going forward it could be.
17: That's Ralph Russo, the senior college sports writer for The Athletic. Ralph, thanks.
9: Thank you.
17: This is Morning Edition from NPR News. I'm Michelle Martin.
16: And I'm Leila Faldin.
20: Good morning, Tulsa. It's 5:49 here at KWGS News. I'm Angel Ford. It's Election Day here in Oklahoma. Dan Potter reports on what voters can expect on their primary runoff ballot.
21: The most consequential race on the ballot is the GOP primary gubernatorial showdown between Attorney General Gettner Drummond and former state senator Mike Mazie. The winner of the runoff will face Democrat Cindy Munson in November. Democrats Jim Priest and Jasmine Thomas are in a runoff for their party's nomination to run for the U.S. Senate seat formerly held by now Homeland Security Secretary Mark Wayne Mullen. The winner will face Republican Congressman Kevin Hearn for that Senate seat in November. There are also Republican runoffs in races for state school superintendent, labor commissioner, insurance commissioner, attorney general, and state treasurer. Unlike those partisan runoffs, all voters will be able to cast a ballot for or against two propositions. State Question 846 would amend the Oklahoma Constitution to require proof of identity for voting. SQ 844 would give the state more control over how it repays local governments and schools for property tax incentives that it offers manufacturers and other businesses. This is an unusual election for Tulsa voters because it combines a statewide primary runoff election with the city's municipal balloting. Voters in districts 1, 2, 5, 7, and 9 will select city councilors. Polls are open from 7 this morning until 7 this evening. In Tulsa, Dan Potter, KWGS News.
20: A short weather update for you before you head to the polls today. It will be hot and humid with a high reaching near 96. A few clouds will dot the sky, but Tulsans can expect a mostly sunny day. Stay hydrated and mindful of the sun as you cast your ballot. In Tulsa, I'm Angel Ford, and this is KWGS 89.5 Public Radio Tulsa.
22: The ongoing costs of the reignited trade war with Canada and the costs of reenacting a war from the past.
23: Marketplace Morning Report is supported by VantageScore, the predictive credit score that helps lenders accurately assess an additional 33 million consumers using accurate, alternative, and trended data. VantageScore.com.
0: From Marketplace in Washington, I'm Kimberly Adams. Canada is expected to announce retaliatory tariffs against the United States today. Canadian Prime Minister Mark Carney has accused the U.S. of trying to subordinate Canada. President Trump threatened more tariffs yesterday. Marketplace's Nancy Marshall-Genzer joins me now with the latest. Good morning, Nancy.
1: Good morning.
0: So what are we expecting to hear from Canada today?
1: Well, the Canadian Department of Finance says several government officials, including the Minister of Finance and National Revenue and the Minister of Industry, will visit a local business in Ottawa later this morning and hold a press conference. All the department will say right now is they'll announce new measures to, quote, protect and support Canadian workers and businesses during these challenging times.
0: A lot happened leading up to this last week. Trade negotiations between the U.S. and Canada collapsed. What's the background here?
1: Yeah, each side is accusing the other of actually derailing the talks. U.S. Trade Representative Jamieson Greer told CNBC yesterday that Canada added new demands at the last minute.
2: We had enough agreement among the parties to announce that we had found the way to a deal. Then we set about to finalize it. And then in the last hours, I think there were things that the Canadians just, they wanted more.
1: So on Saturday, the U.S. imposed new 50% tariffs on a range of Canadian products, including plywood, but also more random things, Kimberly, like buoys and dog muzzles.
0: There was a pretty strong reaction to these new taxes in Canada. What have we heard from the Canadian government so far on this?
1: Well, Canadian Prime Minister Mark Carney held a press conference on Saturday. He said the U.S., quote, asked too much and offered too little, and that Canada would impose retaliatory tariffs on the U.S. next month. I expect today's announcement will flesh out the details on that, but Carney said Canada would match the U.S. tariffs dollar for dollar.
0: Marketplace correspondent Nancy Marshall-Genzer, thank you, Nancy.
1: You're welcome.
0: Let's do the numbers. The FTSE in London is up 0.2%. Dow, S&P, and NASDAQ futures are up in the 0.4% to 0.9% range, with the Dow future up 210 points. The 10-year Treasury yield is down at 4.67%. There is a lot going on in the global economy, including the news from Canada. Listen later to my colleague Amy Scott. She's in for Kai Rizdahl to hear more of today's developments on many public radio stations or at marketplace.org.
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0: For one weekend every year, the shores of Lake Erie turn into the beaches of Normandy on June 6, 1944. That was D-Day, when the Allies began to turn the tide of World War II. A small township park in the very northeastern corner of Ohio hosts a reenactment of that day every year. Thousands of people show up, hotels sell out for miles around, and it costs hardly anything to put on. Marketplace's Kaylee Wells has this report from Conneaut, Ohio.
4: At Conneaut Township Park, hundreds of men and women emerge from tents in 1940s garb, grab literal rations for breakfast, march to the central flagpole, and then salute the daily flag raising at 0900 hours. Among the officers is Betsy Bayshore, who runs this whole thing. She's in a very sharp women's naval auxiliary uniform and is driving a 1940s Army Jeep that she restored herself.
24: I hate cars. I hate working on cars, but I wanted a Jeep.
4: The weekend attracts 1,200 reenactors and around 60,000 viewers and costs $130,000. Surprisingly cheap, considering the week-long rental of a 60-acre park, the porta-potties, the security, the shuttle service to parking lots. It's cheap because the reenactors are volunteers and they own everything they've brought.
24: I equate it to like fishing. You start out with a little rod and reel, and then you're mortgaging your house for a bass boat, and it's the same kind of thing.
4: Their canvas tents, their uniforms and weapons and blank ammunition and boats and actual tanks. And there's no shortage of people willing to do it, even to play the Germans.
25: Somebody needs to play the bad guy.
4: Kyle Dorothy says the gun can cost more than $1,000. The blank ammunition runs more than $1 a round.
25: The uniform itself can be anywhere from $750 to $2,500.
4: He made the 11-hour drive from his home in North Carolina to be here. He's a veteran, like a lot of fellow reenactors. He says after your discharge, you miss the camaraderie. Attendance at this event is really strong. That's true of other World War II reenactments and Civil War events, but the Revolution, not so much.
3: I know some historic sites that have struggled to, you know, get their events going again, get their attendance up.
4: Jim McGaughey leads the British Brigade in Revolutionary War reenactments and says the hobby's never been the same since COVID. He started doing this over 50 years ago, just before the bicentennial. Back then, there was a huge surge in interest. But this time, at the country's 250th anniversary?
3: Very different mood in the country. Very different. I don't have to tell you that.
4: But the spectators here don't seem to lack patriotic fervor as they gather for the main event, the D-Day landing. Uniformed men dart between trenches and tank traps, firing, screaming, dying. The crowd is somber until the Germans surrender. The reenactors wave to thank the audience. It's really the only time they break character, releasing the rest of us to return to our cars and drive back into 2026. In Conneaut, Ohio, I'm Kaylee Wells for Marketplace.
5: 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In Washington, I'm Kimberly Adams with the Marketplace Morning Report. 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
16: Good morning. NPR's Michelle Kellerman calls Economic D-Day mostly a rebranded sanctions campaign. In public comments, Treasury Secretary Scott Bessent didn't mention China, the biggest buyer of Iranian oil. It's Morning Edition from NPR News. Fire officials in Nevada say a fast-moving fire was caused by humans. They haven't said if it was an accident. I'm Layla Faldin.
17: And I'm Michelle Martin. Also, a surrogate was carrying a baby with a heart deformity. His birth has led to a custody fight. And historian Jill Lepore asks whether we want to live in an artificial state where companies and technology have the power and people are turning into online trolls. It is Tuesday, August 25th. On this day in 2012, the spacecraft Voyager 1 became the first human-made object to leave the solar system. News is next.
10: Live from NPR News in Washington, I'm Janine Herbst. A divided Supreme Court is easing the way for President Trump to limit mail-in voting ahead of the midterm elections, handing him a temporary win. In an emergency decision, the High Court says Trump can proceed with an executive order he signed, but didn't weigh in on the legality of that order, instead ruling on the ability of the mostly Democratic-led states to challenge it when they did. And a broader injunction remains in place. And NPR's Hansi Lo Wang has more.
18: Trump basically called for the Postal Service to deliver mail-in ballots only to people on lists of mail-in voters that states would have to turn over to USPS. And Trump has said he issued this order to stop illegal voting by non-U.S. citizens, which many studies and audits have found to be extremely rare. And By the way, Trump himself has voted by mail in Florida.
10: NPR's Hansi-Lo Wang. The USPS is a financial supporter of NPR. President Trump's latest financial disclosures show he invested tens of thousands of dollars in Elon Musk's SpaceX. As NPR's Bobby Allen reports, ethics experts say it's unusual for a president to be a shareholder of a company that's a major government contractor.
7: President Trump invested up to $50,000 in Musk's SpaceX, according to financial disclosures recently made public. The stock purchase was made shortly after Musk's satellite and rocket company had its initial public offering in June, and it was one of more than 1,000 other stock trades the president made that month. Usually, U.S. presidents place their stock holdings in a blind trust that's independently managed or sell the stocks to eliminate conflicts of interest. A White House spokesman said Trump's stocks are managed by a third-party financial institution. A new report from a committee of Democrats in Washington estimates Trump's oil and gas holdings may have gained more than $15 million amid the war in Iran. Bobby Allen, NPR News.
10: Russian President Vladimir Putin signed a decree giving the government power to take control of strategically important companies that failed to protect themselves from Ukrainian drone attacks. NPR's Charles Maines reports from Moscow. The measure comes amid a spate of Ukrainian drone strikes on Russian energy and logistics hubs.
8: The powers granted by Putin allow the state to seize infrastructure deemed critical to Russia's economy, but unable to defend itself from attack or make repairs fast enough. The decree comes amid a summer of sustained Ukrainian strikes on Russian energy and other infrastructure. In the latest, Ukraine hit an oil refinery in the southern Krasnodar region, part of a wider campaign against Russian oil facilities that has caused gas shortages nationwide. Ukraine also appeared to expand its targeting of Russian logistical hubs after weeks that saw repeat attacks on Russia's leading online retailer Wildberries. Ukrainian drones have struck several warehouses belonging to the company's main competitor Ozone in recent days. Charles Maines, NPR News, Moscow.
10: You're listening to NPR News. A federal mediator has determined the Washington Post didn't have grounds to fire columnist Karen Adia over a social media post she made shortly after the killing of Trump ally and conservative activist Charlie Kirk. NPR's David Folkenflik reports the mediator also noted she had additional leeway as an opinion writer.
11: What happened to Atia occurred against the backdrop of tensions within the Post over personal expression by journalists on social media, a backlash against almost anyone critical of Kirk after his death, and the makeover of the Post's editorial section to be more Trump-friendly. Top Opinions editor Adam O'Neill drew a line after she wrote on social media, quote, "Refusing to tear my clothes and smear ashes on my face in performative mourning for a white man that espoused violence is not the same as violence." Atia says she's willing to return. The Post says it respects the arbitration decision, but hasn't committed itself to next steps. David Folkenflik, NPR News.
10: Australia's music industry is banning wholly AI-generated tracks from official charts. This is growing generative technologies threaten artists' livelihoods after a variation of Madonna's pop hit Like a Prayer spent 16 weeks on the charts so far. It was created using AI-generated vocals and drums. The Australian Record Industry Association announced the crackdown, saying some AI-assisted music will remain eligible as long as humans wrote the song and performed the lead vocal and primary instruments, among other requirements. I'm Janine Herbst, NPR News in Washington.
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15: 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I'm Angel Ford. Today's weather looks to be hot and humid, reaching a high of 96, which is a small break from the recent triple-digit heat from last week. Tonight is expected to be partly cloudy with a low around 75. Coming up, find out what former elected Republican officials have said about the party's current choice to endorse candidates. 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
17: It's Morning Edition from NPR News. I'm Michelle Martin.
16: And I'm Leila Fadel. Good morning. The Trump administration called it the economic D-Day for Iran, but unlike the surprise U.S. landing in France during World War II, this D-Day was more of a warning to countries that sanctions are coming.
17: Here's how Treasury Secretary Scott Bessent put it in his news conference Monday.
9: We are giving everyone the opportunity to remedy bad behavior. Why would I want to blow up the global financial system?
17: The Trump administration has struggled to find an exit ramp to the war against Iran. Now it's trying to step up the financial pressure instead. In a few minutes, we'll speak with a former head of the office that manages these types of sanctions. But we're going to begin with the latest information.
16: Joining us to talk about this is NPR's diplomatic correspondent, Michelle Kalloman. Good morning, Michelle.
19: Good morning, Leila.
16: Okay, so the Trump administration calls this Operation Economic Outcast. What's the plan here?
19: I mean, the U.S. wants to make the choices clear to Iran. It's either economic isolation and a subsistence economy or a path back to normal relations with the world. But the trouble is there are a lot of gray areas, and that's what Bessent is trying to deal with. He's warning countries that the U.S. knows how Iran is evading sanctions. He says the Treasury Department, and these are his words, have mapped every node, every facilitator, every network that Iran has used to smuggle oil and evade sanctions. And now the U.S. is looking at Iran's dealings in cryptocurrency, technology, gold, aviation, and shipping. The Treasury Secretary says no country or business is above the reach of U.S. sanctions. Take a listen.
9: We know who they are. They know who they are. So when the hammer of U.S. Treasury actions falls upon them, they will have no one to blame but themselves.
19: He announced sanctions on 60 entities and individuals, but didn't say when that hammer of broader sanctions might hit major banks, for instance, in countries that continue to do business with Iran.
16: Now, he didn't single out China, Iran's biggest customer for oil, or other countries in public, right? Why not?
19: Yeah, I mean, he said President Trump is having private diplomatic conversations with world leaders about all of this. And of course, China's president, Xi Jinping, is expected to visit the White House next month. And China views the U.S. sanctions as illegal. The Trump administration did add some Chinese companies to the blacklist, but it's not clear how far the Trump administration is really going to push China ahead of Xi's visit. Most of this is really just a rebranded sanctions campaign at the moment.
16: We're nearly 6 months into the U.S.-Israeli war against Iran. It'll be 6 months at the end of the week. So why this big talk about new economic pressure now?
19: Yeah, I mean, the war has lasted much longer than President Trump initially predicted. And remember when he started the war, he was telling Iranians who had been protesting the regime that soon they're going to be able to take over their country and set a new course. Yeah. But months later, we're seeing a hardened Iranian regime. It's been striking U.S. assets across the region in allied Gulf states and now threatening again to block all oil transit through the Strait of Hormuz.
16: Did Bessent talk about an end game for these sanctions?
19: Not really, but take a listen to his message to ordinary Iranian soldiers.
9: As more and more of your paychecks stop or are supposedly just delayed, ask whether your commanders are leading your country to triumph or to ruin. And recall that the Berlin Wall fell when ordinary soldiers decided not to shoot.
19: So there they are again, counting on regime change as a way to resolve this. But in the meantime, they still need to find ways to reopen the Strait of Hormuz.
16: That's NPR's Michelle Kalloman. Thank you, Michelle.
19: Thank you.
17: For more on this new phase of the Trump administration's sanctions campaign, Adam Zubin is with us now. He served in the Treasury Department in the administrations of George W. Bush, Barack Obama, and Donald Trump's first term, including nearly a decade as the director of the Office of Foreign Assets Control. He's now a professor of practice at Johns Hopkins University School of Advanced International Studies. Welcome. Thank you for joining us.
0: Thank you for having me.
17: Well, you played an instrumental role in pressure campaigns against Iran. How do you think about Treasury Secretary Scott Bessent's new campaign of sanctions? How do you assess it?
0: Well, I think the first thing to remember when we talk about the U.S. imposing sanctions on Iran is that the U.S. really can't impose any sanctions on Iran, not directly, because the U.S. doesn't have any business or banking ties with Iran, and we haven't for decades. So the whole game here is how can the U.S. get third countries to constrain their ties with Iran, whether that's China, as we were just talking about, or places like Turkey, places like India. And so what I took note of from Secretary Bessent's remarks was he talked about a quiet outreach campaign with people from Treasury and State going out to capitals around the world to persuade them that this is in their interest to be cutting off and cracking down on Iranian sanctions evasion.
17: So let's talk about China. A customer of Iran's crude oil, a spokesperson for China's foreign ministry, said that they oppose Trump's economic war against Iran, that pressure would not resolve the crisis with Iran. So given that, I mean, do you think that they're saying something privately that they're not saying publicly?
0: I hope so, and I would bet they are. I mean, there's always a top-line remark from China that they oppose unilateral economic sanctions, but they cooperated with us back when we were trying to constrain Iran in 2013 under the Obama administration by reducing their imports from Iran, and they might do so again. I think the key things to look at are what are their energy and economic interests? What are their geopolitical interests? And do they think that the U.S. administration has a viable plan to bring the conflict to a close? And if those line up, then yes, I could see China cooperating to an extent.
17: But from what you've seen so far, does this administration have a viable plan to bring this conflict to a close? I mean, it already seems that they were wildly overconfident in some of their assumptions.
0: Well, if you're talking about some of the things they say that are maximalist, regime change, regime collapse, I don't think China would view that as a viable plan. If what you're talking about is a deal under which Iran agrees, let's say, not to acquire any stockpile of enriched uranium, and my sense was that was being discussed in the talks that were being brokered by Oman back in February, then yes, I think that is a viable goal, and I think that's something that China would want to see happen.
17: But wasn't there already such an agreement, and this administration pulled out of that agreement? So whatever steps they take now, is that just getting the U.S. back to, and the world back to where we were in the JCPOA?
0: Sadly, we're in a place now where that looks like a very positive end state. If we could get back to where we were in the JCPOA, namely Iran's nuclear program is entirely under constraint and under the eyes of an international body, the IAEA, and that there is no chance for any kind of imminent breakout. That's what we want to get back to. Of course, now we also need to see the Strait of Hormuz reopened. The good news there is China wants to see that too.
17: So taking a step back, It appears that the U.S. and Iran are pursuing a strategy of economic combat, that this is now a fight about who has the higher tolerance for economic pain. Does that sound right to you?
0: Yes. You're right to point out that the U.S. is sensitive to gas prices. Voters are obviously sensitive to that. And Iran is quite astute, and they watch our political calendar as well. They know that we're coming up on midterms and that there might be limits on how much pressure the U.S. is willing to take. So you're absolutely right about that. But we should remember that the Iranian economy is under severe duress right now. Inflation is out of control, and government revenues have been shrinking. So it is not out of the question that you would see Iran's leadership come to the table if they think, again, the U.S. has a viable set of asks and that the U.S. is a credible negotiating partner.
17: We only have about 30 seconds here, but would you be willing to estimate how long it would take to get to that point?
0: You're asking a very hard question. I mean, when we sat down with Iran under the Obama administration, we originally allowed 6 months. That turned into 16 months. Negotiations take a lot of time. So I don't know how long it would take. But for them to come to the table, that could happen relatively quickly if they're so inclined.
17: That's former U.S. Treasury official Adam Zubin. He is now with Johns Hopkins University School of Advanced International Studies. Thank you so much.
0: Thank you.
16: The South Carolina race to succeed the late U.S. Senator Lindsey Graham sees another election day today. Neither Senator Darlene Graham nor Congressman Ralph Norman won enough votes 2 weeks ago to avoid this runoff. Gavin Jackson with South Carolina Public Radio reports.
1: It's been about a month and a half since Senator Lindsey Graham died from a heart condition, and since then, his sister Darlene was appointed to serve the remainder of his term. She's also launched her own bid at President Trump's urging, taken key votes in the Senate, and navigated scrutiny. She's admitted that she's out of her depth when it comes to national security as she seeks to continue her brother's legacy. But she wants to focus on issues closer to home.
20: The critics say I shouldn't run for the Senate. They say I'm not a politician. You know what I say? Guilty as charged. And by the way, President Trump had never served in an elected office before, and I think he's done a damn good job.
1: Trump doubled down and rallied in front of thousands for Graham in Myrtle Beach last week, and now he's going all in. In the last hours of the campaign, Trump's super PAC, MAGA Inc., spent more than $827,000 on get-out-the-vote phone calls and text messages for Graham.
21: They say, again, that Trump gets a lot of votes, but if he's not on the ballot, people don't vote so much. I am on the ballot. We're all on the ballot. Our country's on the ballot. You have to get out. You have to vote.
1: Myrtle Beach is in Horry County, a must-win county where Graham placed second to Congressman Russell Fry 2 weeks ago in the special election. Fry has since endorsed Graham. Congressman Ralph Norman, who has been in the House since 2017, representing the state's 5th district, says Graham is unknown and untested, and that his platform is in line with Trump's legislative agenda.
22: But other than that, we're going to call them out for what they're doing to this country. Faith, family, and freedom are what the Democrats are against.
1: For Republican voters, the economy and affordability are the top issues. Russell Lee, a retiree, says he worries about younger people who may not have a set income.
24: The groceries are expensive and gas is expensive and we're retired, you know. I mean, we're set where we're at, but I understand how tough it could be on young people.
1: The winner of the special election primary runoff will then face off against the Democratic nominee for the U.S. Senate, Annie Andrews, a pediatrician, in the November election. For NPR News, I'm Gavin Jackson in Columbia, South Carolina.
16: This is NPR News.
15: Good morning, Tulsa. It's 6:19. I'm Angel Ford, and this is KWGS. The Oklahoma GOP endorsed Mike Mazey for governor ahead of today's runoff election. Thomas Pablo reports the decision has faced backlash from former elected Republican officials.
25: The Oklahoma Republican Party State Committee manages the state's dominant political party. Over the weekend, it endorsed Mike Mazey for governor in his bid for the Republican candidacy against Attorney General Gettner Drummond. The group also endorsed James Taylor for state superintendent and Kevin West for the commissioner of labor. It sent out a series of statements praising the candidates for being OKGOP certified. That means their platforms align with the conservative agenda the group approves of. But some Republican officials are criticizing that move, including former Oklahoma Governor Mary Fallon. She wrote on Facebook that a party shouldn't endorse candidates in primary elections and that voters should decide for themselves. Oklahoma Republicans will ultimately decide which candidates will represent them in the November elections. In Oklahoma City, I'm Thomas Pablo.
15: The Kiowa tribe is receiving $1 million to help address orphaned oil and gas wells on its land. State Impact's Chloe Bennett Steele has more.
26: This is the second round of funding awarded to the Kiowa tribe for orphaned wells, and it's going to be used to help locate them. The wells can be difficult to find because of a lack of documentation or physical markers. Unplugged wells can leak pollutants like methane. Sealing them prevents any gas or liquid from migrating into the air or soil. Ephraim Kelly is the director of natural resources for the Kiowa tribe.
27: This was one of the areas that we felt like would fit within our environmental goals and visions to remediate and take care of the lands within our own jurisdiction.
26: Kelly says the sites will eventually be plugged and remediated with soil and habitat restoration. For State Impact, I'm Chloe Bennett Steele.
15: And this is KWGS.
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3: This is Morning Edition from NPR News. I'm Leila Faldin.
17: And I'm Michelle Martin. Good morning. Normally, an historian like Jill Lepore writes about the past, in her case, best-selling, prize-winning histories about politics and the law. But Lepore sees a real and compelling danger in an inescapable phenomenon of the present, one which she says compelled her to write her latest book. It's called The Rise and Fall of the Artificial State, and Jill Lepore is here to tell us what that is. Good morning. Thank you so much for joining us.
4: Hey, good morning. Thanks so much for having me.
17: So, everybody's heard by this time about artificial intelligence, but what is the artificial state?
4: It's the successor state to a liberal democracy, right? A kind of a new kind of state that is fast emerging, in which public discourse is owned by and controlled by privately owned corporations. And much of the functions of nation states are being taken over by corporations and run by machinery. So it's essentially government by machine instead of government by consent.
17: And you're saying that this has really already happened to some degree.
4: I think it's very much underway. And what I wanted to do in writing the book was to name it, because I think it's kind of baffling. Like, what people wake up and read the newspaper and say, what is actually going on? And I think having a name for what's going on is maybe helpful.
17: You say that their effects, and this is your main focus here, their effects on political discourse, representative democracy, and constitutional government have been almost wholly malign. You say that liberal democratic states make citizens, the artificial state makes trolls. So tell us why it is that you say that.
4: You know, people that have been hawking innovations in computer technology since the 1980s have been really interested in making promises that every new step in the evolution of these technologies would abet democracy. And then there's the same promise now with artificial intelligence, right? That it will abet democracy. But like, we actually take stock historically, you know, using quantitative evidence and inspecting the studies of political theorists about democratic erosion. Especially since the era of social media, we really see abundant evidence across the world of the degree to which these tools have undermined democracy and have aided and abetted the rise of authoritarianism around the world.
17: And what about places around the world where there was never a particularly robust kind of local news ecosystem? What there?
4: Yeah, I mean, it's interesting, the decay, the democratic backsliding that is among the effects of social media is much more severe in healthy democratic societies, right, than in places that just don't have a democratic infrastructure. There's less to unravel.
17: The strong impression I get from your book is that you actually think this is intentional. Is that accurate?
4: So, and not exactly. So I think most of it happened by accident. Like, most of these things are perfect. Like, think about the polling example, right? Like, oh, well, George Gallup used to send people out to knock on doors. Then it became a little more efficient once more Americans had phones to do that on the phone, right? Like, that seems just like that's harmless. That's not like malign. But I think once you get into the 21st century, by the 2010s, the kind of cultish worship that the press offered up to Silicon Valley entrepreneurs, those guys really turned libertarian, for one thing. There's a big strain of libertarianism in Silicon Valley. But they also came to believe that their power as corporate titans was above that of the nation state. They began to talk about themselves in these extraordinary terms and to see themselves as unaccountable to any government, not just because of their libertarian and because of this kind of like techno-messianism, like just that they were gods among us, that they controlled the future of the planet.
17: You say, this is why I say that you suggest that this is intentional. You say
5: If the executives in charge of the corporations building the infrastructure of the artificial state had once been blind to the social and political problems they were causing, they eventually came to see at least some of those harms. This did not deter them. And you quote, for example, Peter Thiel saying, "I no longer believe that freedom and democracy are compatible." Well, what about free will? I mean, do people don't have to engage with these systems. They don't have to be on Facebook.
4: No, we don't have to. And I think, you know, you'll see an increasing tech backlash where people are uncomfortable using them. I think the public opinion polling is like it's upwards of 70% of Americans are opposed to data centers, don't think that AI will bring anything good to their lives. There's a lot of discomfort with it, and yet our entire economy has been turned upside down in order to advance it.
5: So, you know, the book is titled The Rise and Fall of the Artificial State, and you argue that other forms of malign governance can be brought down. So what's the plan here, Professor Lepore?
4: Yeah, don't go for the historians when you need the pitchforks. Like, all we have is pencils.

0: reputed journalists and news organizations, and committing to doing the work of imagining a different future for our democracy than one in which we are ruled by the three richest men on the planet.
1: That is Jill Lepore. She's the author of The Rise and Fall of the Artificial State. Professor Jill Lepore, thanks so much for talking with me.
0: Thanks so much, Rochelle. This was a lot of fun.

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1: Colleges and universities will soon have to pass a new federal test proving their students are getting a return on their investment. If they fail, they could lose access to federal student loans.
2: I mean, this is really a very low floor, right? I mean, high school earnings is not a exceedingly high metric for a program to meet.
1: But more than 800,000 students attend a program that would likely fail this test. I'm Juana Summers. This story on All Things Considered from NPR News.
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5: Live from NPR News in Washington, I'm Kristen Wright. Treasury Secretary Scott Bessent says the U.S. is pressuring every country in the world to cut economic ties with Iran. It's part of a new round of economic pressure tactics as negotiations to end the nearly six-month war stall. NPR's Aya Batrawi is following the latest sanctions.
6: The most consequential country here is China, which is the biggest importer and buyer of Iranian oil. China's foreign ministry today slammed the White House's latest measures against Iran, calling them, quote, illicit unilateral sanctions that have no basis in international law. China says economic wars only escalate the conflict and disrupt global financial order, and says it isn't going to cut off Iran. China has had to dig into its oil reserves to weather the fallout from this war as the biggest buyer of both Iranian and Saudi oil.
5: NPR's Aya Batrawi reporting there. The Canadian government is set to announce retaliatory tariffs against the U.S. today. Tension between the trading partners has been high. President Trump imposed new 50% tariffs on billions of dollars worth of Canadian imports on Saturday after trade talks collapsed. Trump also threatened new 50% tariffs on vehicles, auto parts, and steel from Canada starting next year. The two countries share one of the world's largest trading relationships. You're listening to NPR News from Washington. Texas Governor Greg Abbott is asking a federal judge to reject Minnesota's effort to force the extradition of an Immigration and Customs Enforcement officer being held in Texas. The Texas Newsroom's Lucio Vasquez reports.
7: Abbott says Texas is still investigating whether ICE officer Christian Castro can legally be considered a fugitive. Castro faces assault charges in Minnesota for allegedly shooting and injuring a man during an immigration operation earlier this year. But Abbott says Castro did not flee Minnesota, but instead returned to Texas on orders from ICE. Minnesota sued Abbott last week to force Castro's extradition and is asking a federal judge to keep Castro jailed beyond a 90-day limit that expires this week. Both sides are due in federal court on Tuesday. For NPR News, I'm Lucio Vasquez.
5: The Trump administration is preparing to revoke the business and tourism visas of up to 200,000 people who've applied for or are currently seeking asylum status in the U.S. The State Department says the visas will be revoked on a rolling basis. If it happens, the move would be the largest single mass revocation of visas in U.S. history and would likely face legal challenges. Prosecutors in Taiwan have charged nine people with illegally exporting high-end AI servers to China. Employees from chipmaker NVIDIA and information tech company Supermicro are among those charged. This is NPR News.
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11: 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I'm Layla Faldin.
12: And I'm Michelle Martin. Good morning. Fire crews are making progress on a blaze just northwest of Reno, Nevada. About 15,000 people are still under go-now evacuation orders. Tens of thousands more are under less severe warnings. KUNR's Maria Palma has been covering the fire, and she's with us now. Good morning. Thanks so much for being with us.
13: Thanks for having me.
12: So what do we know about how this all started?
13: So the fire is called the Hawk Fire. It broke out Saturday in the foothills right behind a residential neighborhood about 13 miles northwest of downtown Reno. That day, there was a red flag warning. So really dry conditions and strong winds. That whipped the fire up really fast. In one day, it went from 15 acres or so to 10,500. It expanded into other neighborhoods, a few valleys that are pretty open with homes, but also a lot of trails and vegetation. Definitely not densely populated, but still residential. Fire officials have said it was human caused, but didn't share a lot more detail. Here's Fire Chief Richard Edwards from Truckee Meadows Fire Protection District at a press conference Monday.
14: We do know that the fire was human caused. We do not know if it was intentional or unintentional. More than likely, this fire will be classified as undetermined.
12: So officials have said that 30 homes were destroyed. Is that number expected to grow?
13: Yes, so fire officials said yesterday that they were able to send teams into some of these communities to do initial damage assessments, but they added that there are more businesses and homes affected, so they do expect that number to go up. Luckily, no deaths have been reported at this point, though there are a few injuries among firefighters and civilians. There have been big power outages in parts of the city, impacting thousands of people. That's partly because the utility turned off power in some places to reduce fire risk, and partly because poles were damaged. All the Reno schools were closed yesterday and will be closed today. And while firefighters have increased containment, a lot of people are still evacuated.
12: Now, you had a chance to talk with some people who have been evacuated. What are you hearing from them?
13: Yeah, so I spent some time yesterday at the Reno Sparks Convention Center, which is serving as a shelter for evacuees and is being run by the Red Cross. They say over 400 people were there Saturday, though the number has dropped quite a bit since then. One evacuee I spoke with was 78-year-old Linda Wooten. She lives in Lemon Valley. And she evacuated Saturday after her sister called and told her she needed to go out. She says she's still worried about her home, but she doesn't know if it has burned. And she emphasized the most important thing is protecting people's lives.
15: Hey, it's a possession. It can be replaced. Lives can't, is what I'm saying. Lives are very precious.
13: For her and many others, there's still a lot of uncertainty. They don't know when they will be able to return home.
12: You know, Marie, the whole West is having a very active fire season, but what about Reno?
13: Yeah, other fires started around here earlier in August. They were a bit further north, and they burned in less populated areas than neighborhoods affected by this fire. But we did see people there evacuate as well as livestock and horses.
12: That is KUNR's Maria Palma. Maria, thank you.
13: Thank you.
0: A Texas court is holding a hearing today in a high-profile custody battle over a baby born with a heart deformity to a surrogate. A California couple and a woman from Alaska who was hired as their surrogate have conflicting stories about what they planned before the baby was born. The case has raised questions about abortion and surrogacy in three states with very different laws. KERA's Toluwani Osibamowo is covering this. Good morning.
2: Good morning.
0: Okay, so lay out the key people in this case and what's at the center of the dispute.
2: Yeah, so the folks you need to know here are husband and wife Nasheen Gilgar and Omar Ahmed from Los Angeles. According to court documents, they are the genetic parents of the baby. The couple hired Alaska nurse McKenna West as their surrogate last August, and as part of the deal, she was to get an abortion in the case of a fetal abnormality if the intended parents requested it. So this past April, the baby was diagnosed with hypoplastic left heart syndrome, which is when the left side of the heart is not formed properly. West says once Ahmed and Gilgar learned about the fetus's heart condition, they wanted an abortion. And according to court filings at the Associated Press cites, the couple says West agreed to an abortion, but she changed her mind. NPR has not verified these court filings. So the couple's court filing says that they then pivoted to figuring out post-birth care in California, but West says they pressured and threatened her into getting an abortion and they refused surgery. Now the parents have denied refusing surgery in court filings. So West says that she fled to Texas where she believed the baby could get the care he needed at hospitals in Dallas that could perform the necessary heart procedure.
0: What does the law say about abortion clauses in surrogacy contracts and who has the authority to make decisions?
2: Like much of this case, the answer to that is complicated. A clause like that is allowed in surrogacy cases. If this were a case where all states involved had looser rules on abortion, the surrogate would be allowed to make the decision and just suffer the financial consequences. Arthur Kaplan is with the New York University School of Medicine, and he's one of the country's leading bioethics experts. Here's what he had to say about the issue.
4: I think that has to be made clear. Again, if you hire someone in the contract, you can't make her end the pregnancy unless she wants to. She's in charge of the baby until the baby is born.
2: Now that the baby is born, it's about who can make decisions for the baby. There's already an agreement in California stating that Gilgar and Ahmed are the baby's parents.
0: Texas Attorney General Ken Paxton and anti-abortion groups have gotten involved here. How has their involvement shaped the case?
2: Yeah, so anti-abortion groups have been involved by helping get West from Alaska to Texas and defending her in court. Paxton is a Republican who has been a staunch anti-abortion advocate, and touting those beliefs is important, especially amid his Senate race. He asked the court to force Texas hospitals to provide care if the baby was born alive, no matter what anyone else said.
0: So how is the baby doing now, and what happens for him next?
2: So as of last week, the baby has received surgery. His intended parents have named him Rumi, but West, the Texas AG's office, and groups that have supported West refer to him as baby Gabriel. Right now, there is a temporary restraining order in place that prevents West from seeing, holding, transporting, or making medical decisions for the baby. Today's hearing would decide whether to uphold that restraining order. West is relying on the part of Texas law that states the person that gives birth to the baby is their mother. There's an exception for surrogacy, but West is saying that the California contract that made Gilgar and Ahmed the baby's parents is invalid, which they, of course, deny.
0: That's Toluwani Osibamowo from member station KERA in Dallas. Thank you for your reporting.
2: Of course.

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1: Good morning, I'm Olivia Noon at the BBC. A refugee charity is warning that this season's extra severe El Nino weather phenomenon could result in massive flooding in East Africa, displacing up to 3 million people. Scientists say this El Nino could be the strongest in a century. The BBC's Thomas Mukwana.
2: The Danish Refugee Council warns millions could be affected by flooding in Somalia, Kenya, South Sudan and Uganda. The last time floods swept across the region in 2023, more than 2 million people were displaced. Flooding is particularly deadly for low-income households in informal settlements and communities living along rivers.
1: India's government says it will release stocks of onions which it holds in reserve in an effort to lower their current high price. The cost and demand of onions in India normally rises in August. However, consumers are now paying almost double compared to last year. And the Australian Recording Industry Association says it's banning music primarily made by artificial intelligence from the country's official charts. Simon Atkinson.
3: 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The catch? The version by Australian DJ Josh Farwas relies heavily on artificial intelligence. Now, songs like this will no longer be able to battle for the number one spot in Australia after the country's Recording Industry Association changed the rules on what can enter the charts.
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10: 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I'm Leila Fadil.
11: And I'm Michelle Martin. Good morning. The U.S. is starting to lift a ban on Mexican livestock, with beef prices in the U.S. at record highs. The ban was put in place to protect against a flesh-eating parasite, KGZZ's. Nina Kravinsky was in Douglas, Arizona on Monday as a herd of nearly 700 crossed through the 30-foot border wall.
12: For the first time in more than a year, a group of U.S. Customs and Border Protection officers are unlatching a lock on a giant door built into the towering, rust-colored border wall. Before long, a wrangler from the Mexico side chases a group of 20 or so steers under the barbed wire overhead and into Arizona. On Monday, U.S. and Mexican livestock inspectors put new protocols to the test to make sure none of these animals are infested with the New World screwworm parasite. The flesh-eating parasite burrows into wounds of warm-blooded animals and can be deadly if left untreated. Mexico has been in a year-plus battle against the New World screwworm, which earlier this summer made its way into Texas despite the border closure.
13: It's obviously a really concerning parasite. It could have devastating impacts on just the health and viability and the economic impacts of our livestock producers.
12: U.S. Department of Agriculture Undersecretary Dudley Hoskins. Mexico has nearly 2,000 active cases of screwworm. The Mexican state of Sonora, where these cattle are coming from, just registered its first case last week. But officials on both sides of the border were confident Monday that their new protocols, like heightened inspections and screwworm-sniffing dogs, were enough to be sure the parasite wasn't coming through the wall. Alan Huddleston is the lead vet at USDA's Animal and Plant Health Inspection Service, or APHIS.
0: We have designed an animal import protocol for cattle that will assure that cattle that are imported into the United States legally and using our import protocol will have a negligible risk of bringing New World screwworm into the country.
12: If all goes well in Douglas, Huddleston says, other cattle crossing ports will reopen in the coming months. The border reopening comes as the Trump administration looks for a way to ease high beef prices. The U.S. cattle herd is at its lowest level in around 75 years, according to USDA data, driving up prices for consumers and making U.S. ranchers' animals more valuable. Rancher Frank Gumbriz cares for a few dozen cattle in the community of Double Adobe, Arizona, just north of Douglas. As the parasite has crept closer to the border, he's tried to be diligent about making sure his animals don't have screwworm.
14: I go to the ranch at least 24 hours. I'm trying to put another hour into the day so I can be 25, because you have to look at the animal.
12: He trusts the inspection process to only let in healthy animals, and he prefers this solution to President Trump's recent announcement on Truth Social that the United States would ease tariffs on ground beef imports. That plan drew backlash from U.S. cattle ranchers and the industry's lobby, as well as from Republicans in Congress. Umbreeze agrees.
14: And it's going to hurt us down the road. Prices are going to take a drop.
12: In the meantime, cattle jostle as they hurtle through the border wall, screwworm free. For NPR News, I'm Nina Kravinsky in Douglas, Arizona.

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1: It's 6:49. I'm Angel Ford, and this is KWGS. Oklahoma farm groups say the Trump administration's plan to import millions of pounds of ground beef undermines American farmers and ranchers. Anna Pope reports.
2: To bring down beef prices at the store, President Trump says he's made a deal to import upwards 300,000 tons of ground beef with no out-of-quota tariff for the next 90 days. The national cattle herd is the smallest it's been in decades, but consumer demand remains high, leading to high prices at the stockyard and the grocery store. Cattle prices have bolstered Oklahoma's agriculture economy during a lot of uncertainty, and state farm groups say the move is short-sighted. David Anderson with the Texas A&M AgriLife Extension says a lot of people are looking for a quick fix, but there isn't one. This comes as producers are facing worsening drought conditions across the Great Plains and high input costs. In Oklahoma City, I'm Anna Pope.
1: Transportation planners in Tulsa have identified 25 major routes with congestion impacts, and they are asking residents to weigh in. Over the last 6 months, the Indian Nation's Council of Governments studied how people and goods move around Tulsa, looking at where congestion occurs, the causes, and how to improve it. The last update took place in 2009. Transportation Director Thomas Dow says the region continues to grow and develop, so traffic patterns have changed.
3: You know, it just is time to take a look at it again and look at what was recommended previously, what did we complete, and what needs to be done now that we have new travel patterns that have emerged over the intervening years.
1: In the early start of their research, NCOG asked the public for their input and racked up over 1,000 comments on a social post. Using that feedback, they built a network to track traffic and guide future road choices. NCOG is now asking Tulsa to weigh in once again on their project website and see if they got it right. In Tulsa, I'm Angel Ford, and this is KWGS.
0: It's Morning Edition from NPR News. I'm Michelle Martin.
4: And I'm Leila Fadel. Good morning. Canadian Prime Minister Mark Carney is expected to announce new tariffs on American products in retaliation for President Trump's imposition of 50% tariffs on Canadian goods. President Trump has also threatened an additional 50% tariffs on Canadian cars, trucks, vehicle parts, and steel starting on January 1st. The U.S. and Canada's relationship is deteriorating. So what does that mean? For that, we're joined by Drew Fagan. He was a senior official in Canada's Department of Foreign Affairs and International Trade. He's now a professor at the University of Toronto's Monk School of Global Affairs and Public Policy. Professor, good morning and thank you for joining the program.
5: My pleasure. Hi, Leila.
4: Hi. So how much damage to Canada's economy could much higher tariffs on cars, vehicles, steel do?
5: Significant damage. The relationship between Canada and the United States economically is significant. It's significant for the United States as well. The relationship is asymmetrical. Canada's a medium-sized economy, the size of Spain, the size of Brazil. But obviously, we're up against a super heavyweight that's more than 10 times our size. So it's asymmetrical, but it's symbiotic. We both get something from the relationship. That's the way it's worked in the free trade era for more than 40 years. But this is a different situation, and the tariffs that are being imposed, particularly on industries in central Canada, I think it should be said, will be deeply damaging. And that's basically why the Prime Minister Carney, walked away from the table on Friday. The tariffs would have been so high that you had to question whether these industries would continue.
4: Yeah, I mean, the Prime Minister said Trump wants to destroy Canada's major industries and pointed to Canada signing more than 20 trade and security deals with other trading partners. I mean, can that offset the economic hit from the tariffs imposed by the U.S.?
5: The challenge is it really can't, at least in the short term. You know, the relationship is bilateral, Canada-U.S., and most of our exports go to the United States. That's natural in a relationship like this, in which geography dictates much of that. Canada's been talking about diversifying its exports for really generations, and there are opportunities. There's no question we have a pipeline to the West Coast now, another underway to send energy to Asia. There are other steps that we can take. Trade is actually growing with the rest of the world faster than it is with the United States, logically, given the circumstances. Fundamentally, Canada wants to trade with the United States and trade with other parts of the world as well. Part of the challenge with this negotiation is not just that the administration wants to block trade with Canada, but wants to dictate to Canada the terms by which it can trade with other countries in certain circumstances as well. And that's just not on.
4: Now, Trump told Canada's leaders to, quote, fall in line. Ontario's Premier Doug Ford was asked for his response on Monday, and here he is during a press conference carried by CTV News.
6: I don't respond to a dictator like President Trump. A bully like President Trump, as I said before. He's the type of guy in school that would take your lunch money one day, take your toque off your head the next day, and then steal your running shoes. But I'm not going to take any advice off a guy that's the king of bankruptcies.
4: Tough talk like this, insults aimed at Trump, do they hurt or help Carney as he navigates this?
5: So let's think of Carney as the country's ego, an intellect, a leader, well-respected globally, and Ford, the premier of the biggest province, as the id, in effect. He'll get down with Trump. Whether that's effective or not, I don't know, because, you know, many people would say Trump can go lower than anyone. I think what's the challenge here with somebody like Ford is he wants to escalate. And that is not probably smart strategy. What we need to do is meet the United States with regard to tariffs tit for tat. But I don't think that Canada, which is by far the smaller party, would be smart to start cutting off exports.
4: Drew Fagan is a professor at the University of Toronto's Monk School of Global Affairs and Public Policy. Thank you.
5: Thank you very much.
7: Wildlife enthusiasts have been flocking to a park in Northern Virginia looking for some unusual frogs.
8: They're blue green tree frogs, blue individuals of the green tree frog species.
7: Raina Bell is the curator of amphibians and reptiles at the California Academy of Sciences. She studied blue frogs, and that's not easy to do because it turns out they're pretty rare.
8: I still have never found my own blue frog in the wild. For instance, if I had a graduate student who was really interested in studying blue frogs as their dissertation project, I would say that's a terrible idea because you have very little chance of ever finding one in your entire career.
4: Bell first heard rumors of blue tree frogs in Virginia around 7 years ago. Based on recent photographs from Huntley Meadows Park in Alexandria, Bell says it doesn't look like just one frog.
8: At least for that particular species, there are a couple of pockets in sort of the mid-Atlantic area that maybe have higher proportion of these blue individuals.
7: So why exactly do some green tree frogs turn out blue?
8: It could be a mutation in one of the genes that's responsible for either producing or metabolizing yellow pigments.
7: And if you take the yellow out of a green frog, you're left with a blue frog. Bell says the genes that make yellow pigment are not well understood in frogs.
8: The other option is that there's something different about their diet, because for a lot of frog species, they get yellow pigments from their food. And then the third option is that there's something about the environmental conditions.
4: It's not clear whether the blue color helps with survival. Bell's guess is that it hurts.
8: Green frog species usually are green because it helps them blend in with their habitats and not be detected by predators. And so blue tends to be a much more conspicuous or showy color.
4: Bell says there are many unanswered questions. Do the frogs start green and then change into blue? Are they born blue? Do they pass on their color to their offspring? The wildlife hobbyists staking out at the Virginia Park may help find answers.
8: Having nature enthusiasts spread out around the world taking pictures of things that they see when they're out is orders of magnitude more powerful than what over a century of scientists have been able to document.
7: So if you run into a blue tree frog, help a scientist out. Take some pictures. This is Morning Edition from NPR News. I'm Michelle Martin.
4: And I'm Leila Fadel.
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7: Good morning. The Supreme Court let President Trump move ahead with efforts to restrict mail-in ballots. The court said only time will tell if Trump's final moves are illegal. What does this mean for elections officials? It's Morning Edition from NPR News. Trump needs other countries to fall in line with his economic pressure campaign against Iran. I'm Michelle Martin.
15: And I'm Leila Faldin. The UAE cut financial ties with Iran before the latest sanctions. Will others follow? Also, the Washington Post fired a columnist who posted about the reaction to Charlie Kirk's killing. An arbitrator says the paper has to rehire her. Does she want to go back? We'll ask. It's Tuesday, August 25th. On this day in 1916, President Woodrow Wilson created the National Park Service to protect natural wonders for future generations. The news is next.
16: Live from NPR News in Washington, I'm Janine Herbst. President Trump's super PAC is spending hundreds of thousands of dollars in the final hours before the polls close in South Carolina to support Darlene Graham for Senate. As NPR's Tamara Keith reports, Trump endorsed Graham, the sister of the late Senator Lindsey Graham.
17: MAGA Inc. is sitting on more than $400 million in campaign cash, but hasn't been spending it. Now the super PAC is injecting $827,000 in last-minute assistance to Darlene Graham for get-out-the-vote phone calls and text messages. Trump also held a rally for Graham last Friday, begging South Carolinians to get out and vote for her in what is expected to be a low-turnout special primary runoff against Republican Congressman Ralph Norman.
18: What I really want you to do is pretend, please, that I'm on the ballot. Just come and vote. It's so important.
17: The power of Trump's endorsement is also on the line. Tamara Keith, NPR News.
16: President Trump's threats of an economic D-Day on Iran became warnings for countries to sever financial ties with Tehran as he tries to find an off-ramp to the U.S.-Israeli war that's now in its sixth month. Treasury Secretary Scott Bessent told countries they could face sanctions if they don't. Adam Zubin worked in the George W. Bush, Obama, and Trump administrations. He's now a professor with Johns Hopkins University School of Advanced Studies.
19: The whole game here is how can the U.S. get third countries to constrain their ties with Iran, whether that's China or places like Turkey, places like India. Secretary Bessent talked about a quiet outreach campaign with people from Treasury and State going out to capitals around the world to persuade them that this is in their interest to be cutting off and cracking down on Iranian sanctions evasion.
16: Speaking there to NPR's Morning Edition. The investigation continues into an alleged cocaine ring at Penn State, where drug dealers allegedly used two frat houses to sell drugs to students. NPR's Brian Mann reports the big substance use risk on U.S. campuses isn't cocaine, it's alcohol.
20: The drug bust at Penn State was headline-grabbing. 14 people arrested, fraternity pledges allegedly helping process cocaine sold at campus parties. But federal research shows cocaine use among college-age Americans has actually been dropping fast. Megan Patrick at the University of Michigan is one of the co-authors of an annual report studying substance use.
21: There's been a decrease over the past 5 years in cocaine use among young adults in the U.S. The prevalence overall is about 5%.
20: Alcohol use among college-age Americans has also fallen, but federal research shows about half of young adults still drink. The National Institute on Alcohol Abuse and Alcoholism estimates that as many as 1,500 college students die each year from causes linked to alcohol. Brian Mann, NPR News.
16: You're listening to NPR News from Washington. A new study of former NFL players who died recently finds that at least a quarter of them had the neurodegenerative condition known as CTE. The research from Mass General Brigham is the newest attempt to estimate the prevalence of CTE among football players. NPR's Becky Sullivan has more.
2: For years, former NFL players and their families have been donating their brains to researchers to see whether they had chronic traumatic encephalopathy, or CTE. That means most research has something of a sample bias, as many samples came from people with symptoms of brain disease, like mood swings or memory loss. The new study essentially sought to find a denominator. Researchers counted up every player who'd appeared in at least one NFL game anytime since 1949, then focused on those who died between 2016 and 2021. With more than 200 donated brains already definitively diagnosed with CTE, that's at a minimum prevalence of about 25%. In a statement, the NFL told NPR the league, quote, continuously strives to make the game of football safer, including by implementing strategies to reduce concussions and head impacts. Becky Sullivan, NPR News.
16: The Pentagon says the U.S. military carried out a strike on a vessel believed to be a drug boat in the Pacific, killing two people on board allegedly trafficking drugs. The U.S. Southern Command says the strike happened over the weekend over what they say are established narco-trafficking routes. It's thought to be the first in 2 months. The death toll from the nearly year-long U.S. campaign of bombing alleged drug boats in the eastern Pacific has left at least 223 people dead in 67 strikes. I'm Janine Herbst, NPR News in Washington.
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1: It's 7:06 here at KWGS News in Tulsa. I'm Angel Ford. It looks to be another hot and humid day today, with the high reaching near 96, which is a small reprieve from the triple-digit heat from last week. Tonight is expected to be partly cloudy, with a low around 75. Coming up, Oklahoma State Auditor says an annual audit found $25 million in question costs. 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
0: It's Morning Edition from NPR News. I'm Michelle Martin.
15: And I'm Leila Fadel. Good morning. The U.S. Supreme Court has handed President Trump a temporary win on his efforts to restrict voting by mail.
0: It involves how the U.S. Postal Service will deliver ballots for this fall's midterm election, but the legal fight is not over.
15: To break down the Supreme Court's decision, we're joined by NPR's Hanzi Lo Wong. Morning, Hanzi.
23: Morning, Leila.
15: Okay, so this lawsuit is based on an executive order that Trump signed in March. Where are we in this legal fight over that order?
23: We are in the middle of this fight still. This new Supreme Court decision is not the final word. The justices have not ruled on whether President Trump's order is legal, and so far, this order has not directly affected mail-in voting.
15: So what effect does yesterday's Supreme Court ruling actually have then?
23: Well, here's a way to think about this. There have been two rulings from a judge in Boston. They both blocked the U.S. Postal Service from carrying out Trump's order to restrict voting by mail. And I should note, USPS is a financial support of NPR. Now, what the Supreme Court has done is pause the first of those two rulings. Mm-hmm. This first one blocked USPS from working on Trump's order in about half of the states, plus Washington, D.C. But there is a second ruling that is still in effect, and it's blocking USPS across the country right now.
15: What had Trump ordered the Postal Service to do?
23: Trump basically called for the Postal Service to deliver mail-in ballots only to people on lists of mail-in voters that states would have to turn over to USPS. And Trump has said he issued this order to stop illegal voting by non-U.S. citizens, which many studies and audits have found to be extremely rare. And by the way, Trump himself has voted by mail in Florida.
15: And what did the Supreme Court actually say?
23: Well, what we have is an unsigned ruling from this conservative-led court on procedural questions. The court's three liberal justices dissented, but the ruling basically says the judge in Boston weighed in too early back in June by concluding that Trump's order oversteps the president's authority under the Constitution and that USPS has no legal authority to control mail-in voting. The Trump administration argued it had not fully carried out the order, so it shouldn't be blocked, and the Supreme Court agreed.
15: And what are you hearing from the order's challengers?
23: Well, we're weeks away from the start of mail-in voting for the midterm elections, and I talked to Colorado's Democratic Secretary of State, Jenna Griswold. Her state is one of the 23 suing over Trump's order, and there is real concern about the possibility of Trump's order making a real mess of mail-in voting for the midterms.
5: The election process is already underway. This is a very close fight to the actual election. But make no mistake, when the federal government attempts to implement this unlawful executive order, Colorado and other states across the country will fight back.
15: Okay, so before you go, we should talk about what this means for voters. What should eligible voters take away from all of this?
23: You know, at this point, it's really unclear what impact Trump's order will actually end up having. And for now, the bottom line is voting by mail is still a viable option to all voters who are eligible for it in their states. And USPS is expected to deliver mail-in ballots as usual. But Layla, I'm going to keep watching these lawsuits. The Supreme Court said its new ruling does not mean the implementation of Trump's order will be lawful. The court even wrote in its decision, quote, "On that score, time will tell."
15: That's NPR's Hansi Lo Wang. Hansi, thank you, and thanks for watching these lawsuits. I'm sure you'll be back on to talk about that.
23: You're very welcome, Leila.
7: Let's take a closer look at the implications of the Supreme Court's decision with David Becker. He's the founder and executive director of the Center for Election Innovation and Research. That's a nonprofit, nonpartisan organization that focuses on election administration. Hello.
6: Good morning, Michelle.
7: So as we just heard, this legal fight is still going on. What do you consider to be the main unresolved issues?
6: Well, I think Hansi laid it out very well. We still don't know from the courts whether this is legal or not. I think it's pretty clear this is an unprecedented attempt by the federal government to seize power over election administration from the states, which the Constitution says it cannot do. And the Supreme Court here said it was not ruling on whether this was legal or not. It just was a very narrow technical decision on whether or not the issue was ripe at this moment. I think that's disappointing, really, because as we know, there's still an existing injunction out there with regard to all of the states. This only blocked the injunction that affected 23 states and D.C. But those states were really trying to be diligent. They were saying the president waited to sign this executive order until after the primaries had already started. The Postal Service then took two whole months to even publish proposed rules, and that rule became final last week, before this order actually was issued. And so what they're really saying is, despite your diligence, states, you have to wait until the very last moment as you're busy preparing for an election. And it's not weeks until mail voting starts. It's actually next week when the first mail ballots start going out. Every election official in the country is busy preparing for this election. I think ultimately, the cases that are still pending and probably some new cases that were actually invited by the Supreme Court opinion will likely stop this order from being executed for 2026. But it's also very possible that we're going to see a lot of confusion and chaos about it. And that might have been the administration's intention.
7: So how should local elections officials think about this ruling? Does it change anything about how they approach their work and what they do right now?
6: I've already spoken to a lot of them, and they're very confused and concerned about this. And it doesn't matter whether they're Republicans or Democrats, whether they support the president or oppose the president. Election officials around the country are doing a very, very difficult job of preparing for a midterm election in which we might see the highest turnout of any midterm election in American history. We're going to see well over 100 million voters cast a ballot in this election. And that's a lot of work. And this throws some chaos into the mix as they're considering what happens. I think the next 2 days, though, will calm this down to some degree. I think we're going to see a new lawsuit filed by the states, likely. I think we're going to see a new order issued by that Boston court on the injunction that has not been blocked yet to make clear that the Postal Service and the federal government is still prohibited from instituting this unprecedented radical alteration regarding mail voting practices. So I think what we're going to see election officials do, and what I'm advising them to do, is to just continue to prepare for this election as they've always done. I think that's likely going to be that's going to be the way it's going to be executed.
7: You know, what's interesting, though, is that the people who defend what the president has been doing in this space point to the fact that turnout continues to rise. And they say to that, well, then, you know, whatever the president's intentions are, and they don't dispute his intentions, then they say, well, but people are still turning out, so what is the problem? What would you say to that?
6: Well, I think one of the things we know is, and Hansi mentioned this, is that non-citizen voting is extremely rare. My organization studies what the states are reporting when they look into non-citizen voting, and every state finds extremely few individuals who are registered to vote or casting a ballot as non-citizens in the United States. Second, we also know that the federal government has really bad data on this. When they've reported data out to the states about potential non-citizens, it's very common that they're reporting out even sometimes well over half of the individuals are documented citizens. So the federal government is getting this wrong. So, of course, turnout has been good lately, but this is a radical change, and that could change that. And it could put barriers in front of many eligible voters who are citizens just because the federal government isn't very good at this. And secondly, the federal government has no constitutional power to do this.
7: Before we let you go, only about 20 seconds here, you work with people of both parties. Is it possible that both Republicans and Democrats would be equally affected by the chaos that you are anticipating, or that's possible?
6: Yeah, I think it's definitely political. It's politically balanced here. If anything, it might actually affect Republicans more because it might affect people in rural areas and older individuals who really rely upon mail voting to vote because they can't get to a polling place to cast a ballot.
7: Okay. That's David Becker, founder and executive director of the Center for Election Innovation Research. Thank you so much.
6: Thanks, Michelle.
15: Nevada is suing the Trump administration over a plan to limit how much water it can use from the Colorado River. The state is the most arid in the country, and cities like Las Vegas are almost entirely reliant on the Colorado River for water. Under new rules from the Department of the Interior, Nevada is facing drastic cuts to that supply. KNPR's Paul Boger reports on the lawsuit.
8: Under the new regulations, Arizona, California, and Nevada have to cut the amount of water they get from the Colorado River by 20% over the next 2 years. The other states along the river, Colorado, Utah, New Mexico, and Wyoming, are not facing mandatory cuts. According to the suit, the reduction unfairly slashes Nevada's legal right to 1.8% of the river water a year. John Ensminger oversees the Southern Nevada Water Authority. He says all states reliant on the river need to come to terms with a dwindling water supply in the Colorado River Basin.
10: I think our ultimate goal is to have basin-wide solutions for a basin-wide problem. And that may sound a little cliche, but you're looking at a river system that takes care of seven states and two countries.
8: The Interior Department did not respond to requests for comment. Nevada already gets the smallest allotment of any state on the river. In an effort to protect that supply, SNWA has aggressively worked to conserve water. According to the utility, nearly every drop of water that goes down the drain is recycled and put back into the river. The state has also banned watering ornamental grass for non-residential properties across southern Nevada. Ensminger says the new rules essentially ignore all of that work.
10: The municipal area that's been the world leader in urban water conservation, it's almost like we're not getting any credit for what we've done in the last 25 years, and instead are being asked to take a larger percentage than any other state.
8: Ultimately, Nevada is asking a judge to throw out the Interior Department's entire 2027 to 2036 framework for the Colorado River. But for those who study the river, something needs to be done soon. Elizabeth Cobley researches water policy at the University of Nevada, Reno.
11: If it's not a good set of rules and it doesn't fairly treat the actors in the basin, then yes, it should be reconsidered. But we also probably need to figure out how to take some emergency measures in the short term to keep the system from crashing.
8: Currently, the state of Nevada, the Southern Nevada Water Authority, and the Colorado River Commission of Nevada are the suit's only plaintiffs. Water officials in California and Arizona, on the other hand, have been more accepting of the new terms for this two-year plan, but haven't agreed to any cuts beyond that. For NPR News, I'm Paul Boger in Reno.

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1: It's 7:19. I'm Angel Ford, and this is KWGS. Oklahoma State Auditor says an annual audit found $25 million in questioned costs across state agencies. During a news conference Monday, State Auditor Cindy Byrd said the Department of Human Services accounted for the largest share, including $14.5 million in child care funds that were not properly verified. Byrd also says a former DHS employee may have misappropriated $2 million from energy and water assistance programs.
2: This is the fourth year in a row I have stood here and sounded the alarm that Oklahoma needs to get its financial house in order or pay serious consequences.
1: The audit found millions more in questioned costs at other agencies. Byrd says Oklahoma could be required to repay some of the money. The full audit can be viewed on the State Auditor and Inspector's website. In other news, a year after its launch, a supportive employment program in Norman is closing. Hannah France has more.
3: A Better Way Norman is shutting down at the end of August. The two-week program offers work cleaning up public spaces and connection to employment, housing, mental health, and substance abuse services. The program was operated as a partnership between the City of Norman and Mental Health Association Oklahoma. CEO Carrie Blumert says the city was funding the program through opioid settlement funds it received from the Attorney General's office, but was denied for additional funding this year.
4: We are open to restarting the program if we can find additional funding or if the City of Norman wants to allocate money from their general fund. We would love to keep the program going, but right now we just do not have the funds to do that.
3: Data shared by the organization shows the program had more than 200 participants from June 2025 to June 2026. I'm Hannah France.
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6: This is Morning Edition from NPR News. I'm Michelle Martin.
7: And I'm Layla Faldin. Good morning. A private arbiter has ordered the Washington Post to reinstate an opinion columnist that the paper fired last year after she wrote on social media about the assassination of conservative activist Charlie Kirk. That firing raised questions about whether the dismissal was fair or meant to silence her particular view. Karen Atiyya is that columnist and joins us now. Good morning.
8: Good morning, Layla.
7: So, Karen, when you first heard that the Post would have to reinstate you and pay back pay, as I understand it, after a year-long fight, what was your first reaction?
8: Oh, gosh. I was excited, exhilarated, exhausted. I just wanted to cry. It's just been such a hard fight. But I was also excited because I knew that this reinstatement wasn't just about me and wasn't just about a job. I know that so many people have been fighting all sorts of battles when it comes to expression, free speech, institutionally. And so I just realized this one was bigger than me.
7: So you feel like this is a larger message, this decision?
8: I think so, particularly for journalists who have been coming under such scrutiny, such attacks. And particularly, of course, we saw so much of the clampdowns in the aftermath of the Charlie Kirk killing, right? And I also think this is a big message and a big win for unions. I'm a proud Washington Post Guild member, and I could not have done this without the support of the Washington Post Guild, without having a union contract in place, which allowed me to fight back. And so for me, this is a bigger message that, you know, silencing speech, silencing journalistic expression, you should be prepared to fight for these values and to fight for these things.
7: If this is a place that you think was trying to silence you, is it a place that shares your values? Is it a place you do want to go back to and work at?
8: That is the big question. I mean, my attitude is I was very proud of the work that I was able to do and very proud of being able, especially as an editor, to platform other voices. And when it comes to that work as a journalist, I'm ready and willing to go back to that work. And right now, I mean, the Washington Post has a standing marching order from the arbitrator. So the ball is in their court. I know that, and I think the whole world knows that everybody's watching how the Washington Post stands up to their values of journalistic integrity.
7: Can you share what your conversations have been like with the Post since an arbiter ruled in your favor? I know this only happened recently.
8: I have not heard from the Washington Post yet.
7: Really?
8: Not yet.
7: And so what does this mean about your possible return?
8: Well, they've got my number. They've got my email. So I'm just waiting. They've got standing orders. And for now, though, I think still it is about, you know, this message that it sends also to all media houses, right? That when journalists do come under scrutiny, particularly for the Washington Post, such a storied newspaper, I mean, I just think the message is we're going to be watching what they're doing. Mm. This is going to be a sign of who the Washington Post, I think, is going to choose to be in this new era.
7: On the day that Charlie Kirk was shot, September 10th of last year, you wrote on the social media platform Blue Sky, quote, "Refusing to tear my clothes and smear ashes on my face in performative mourning for a white man that espoused violence is not the same as violence." In hindsight, would you write that publicly again, knowing what came after?
8: All my posts are still public. I think that's testament to how I saw that that was just a statement of fact. As a journalist, I wasn't going to, of course, celebrate his murder, but I also wasn't going to engage in performative, over-the-top mourning. I think part of what this case showed is that, particularly as a woman journalist, this expectation that I was supposed to go over the top for, you know, anyone, particularly who espoused views that many saw as reprehensible, I saw that as just doing my job, right? And the arbitrator ruled, and particularly as uncomfortable as it is, there is a problem with white men who choose to engage in hatred and violence. And the arbitrator in her decision said that descriptiveness, descriptions of race and gender do not amount to disparagement. So, you know, as uncomfortable as these truths are about race and violence in our political discourse, that's part of the job, is to be as accurate in our descriptions as possible.
7: What else did the arbitrators say in their decision where they concluded, yes, the Washington Post has to reinstate you? They shouldn't have fired you.
8: So part of what the Washington Post alleged was that my posts were gross misconduct and that they fired me without even a conversation after 11 years. The arbitrator found that that was, quote, disproportionate treatment, that according to our collective bargaining agreement, we have a progressive discipline. So no conversations, no investigation, that they violated the union contract. The arbitrator also, as I said in terms of security, the Washington Post argued that my posts were a threat to the security of my colleagues. The arbitrator basically said, well, if that was true, your duty is to protect your journalists. Hmm. After, and that's also in the Washington Post contract, their duty wasn't to leave journalists like me to the wolves. Their duty was to protect, right? And so to not even warn me of these so-called threats, not even to have a conversation. I think that's part of why this is a bigger message to media houses, particularly as social media harassment and campaigns in

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1: Colleges and universities will soon have to pass a new federal test proving their students are getting a return on their investment. If they fail, they could lose access to federal student loans.
2: I mean, this is really a very low floor, right? I mean, high school earnings is not a exceedingly high metric for a program to meet.
1: But more than 800,000 students attend a program that would likely fail this test. I'm Juana Summers. This story on All Things Considered from NPR News.
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5: Live from NPR News in Washington, I'm Kristen Wright. While the Trump administration is stepping up financial sanctions on Iran, the UN is proposing to act as a neutral arbiter to get some goods flowing through the Strait of Hormuz. NPR's Michelle Kellerman has more.
6: The U.S. and Israeli war against Iran and Iranian and proxy attacks on ships in the Strait of Hormuz and the Red Sea are all having a big impact on the flow of energy, fertilizer, and other essential commodities. So, too, is Russia's war against Ukraine. U.N. Secretary General Antonio Guterres is calling on everyone to respect international law and allow civilian trade.
7: Maritime choke points must never become instruments of coercion. And the world's food supply must never become collateral damage of conflict.
6: He says the UN is ready to monitor civilian shipping in the Strait of Hormuz, but countries involved in the conflict need to agree. Michelle Kellerman, NPR News, Washington.
5: President Trump says on Truth Social this morning he's considering changing the name of Lake Ontario to Lake America, and that the U.S. doesn't expect to be doing much business with Ontario any longer. Ontario is home to Canada's auto industry. The U.S. and Canada are locked in a trade dispute. Canada is supposed to announce retaliatory measures today against new U.S. tariffs. You're listening to NPR News from Washington. Federal court records show the Department of Homeland Security conducted wide-reaching surveillance on Minnesotans during the ICE surge there earlier this year. NPR's Meg Anderson has more.
8: For months around the Twin Cities, undercover agents attended meetings at churches, libraries, and schools and gathered information on people who have not been accused of crimes. Last February, at Prince of Peace Lutheran Church in Roseville, Minnesota, an undercover DHS agent attended a meeting of ICE protesters and compiled dossiers on the people there. Steve Sylvester is the pastor.
9: It feels like I'm living in 1950s Eastern Europe. It just feels completely out of place and inappropriate.
8: His church is far from the only place affected. Legal experts say these tactics by DHS raise serious privacy concerns. In a statement, DHS told NPR it does not comment on the existence or status of ongoing investigations. Meg Anderson, NPR News.
5: Republican voters in South Carolina will choose their nominee for U.S. Senate today in a special primary runoff election. This is after the death of Senator Lindsey Graham last month. Graham's sister, Darlene Graham, is facing off against Congressman Ralph Norman. They were the top two vote-getters in a primary election 2 weeks ago. Graham has the backing of President Trump. I'm Kristen Wright, NPR News from Washington.
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2: It's Morning Edition from NPR News. I'm Leila Fadel.
3: And I'm Michelle Martin. The Trump administration's economic offensive to isolate Iran needs support from around the world. Treasury Secretary Scott Bessent on Monday warned countries he says are helping Iran evade sanctions. But it's unclear how far the White House is prepared to go to punish governments still doing business with Iran.
2: NPR international correspondent Aya Batraoui is in Dubai covering the latest round of U.S. sanctions. Good morning, Aya.
4: Good morning, Leila.
2: Okay, the United Arab Emirates, where you are, was among the first to announce last week it was cutting off commercial and trade ties with Iran. Are other countries joining Trump's economic pressure campaign?
4: So reactions from other Gulf allies have so far been muted. You know, some already only had dismal trade ties with Iran before this war, whereas the UAE was among Iran's top international trade partners, according to data by the World Trade Organization. And the U.S. needs more countries to fall in line with these measures, because while U.S. sanctions have crippled Iran's economy, Trump wants to crush, not just cripple, its revenue in order to force a change. Treasury Secretary Scott Bessent says Trump's been phoning world leaders to join him in isolating Iran. And he didn't name which leaders Trump called, but listed some of the ways that countries operate in what he calls the gray zone.
5: Iran's enablers purchase, transport its petroleum. They facilitate the flow of its finances through exchange houses and free trade zones. They welcome Iran's flights and maintain registries on its behalf. They turn a blind eye to seaborne fuel transfers and overland transits.
2: Hey, listening to Bessent's words there, what stands out to you?
4: Well, what stands out isn't just that he called out the purchase of Iranian oil, Leila, but also welcoming flights from Iran and overland transits. And if we look at flights, there are still flights as of today on Iran Air to Dubai, connecting Iranians to the biggest airport in the world for international transit. And I checked flights on Iran's Mahan Air as well this morning, and it's flying to neighboring Oman, as well as Turkey, Russia, China, even the tropical Thai holiday destination of Phuket. And as for overland transits, Pakistan, which has emerged as the lead mediator between Washington and Tehran in this war, has plans to expand annual bilateral trade with Iran by more than threefold to $10 billion annually. During this war, Pakistan also opened more land routes for non-sanctioned goods from other countries to enter Iran. But the most consequential country here is China, which is the biggest importer and buyer of Iranian oil. China's foreign ministry today slammed the White House's latest measures against Iran, calling them, quote, illicit unilateral sanctions that have no basis in international law. China says economic wars only escalate the conflict and disrupt global financial order, and says it isn't going to cut off Iran. Mm. China has had to dig into its oil reserves to weather the fallout from this war as the biggest buyer of both Iranian and Saudi oil.
2: And what have we heard from the Iranian government? Has there been a reaction?
4: Sure. I mean, last night, Iran's economy minister Ali Madanizadeh brushed aside the White House's economic D-Day. So that's him on state TV saying Iran's been planning this for a long time and is ready with a two-year plan to manage the fallout. And Iranian politicians, Leila, are casting this new economic offensive by Washington as evidence that the U.S. military offensive failed to cower Iran. But I will say here, Iran's central bank chief did hint last week that the economic situation now is harder than it has been in decades, with both oil revenues and taxes being affected.
2: That's NPR's Aya Batraoui in Dubai. Thank you for your reporting.
4: Thanks, Leila.
3: For more on this, we've called Ebtisam Al-Ketbi. She is president of the Emirates Policy Center. That's an independent think tank based in the United Arab Emirates that focuses on geopolitical developments in the Persian Gulf. Welcome. Thank you for joining us.
6: Thank you for having me.
3: As we just heard from our correspondent, Aya Batraoui, the UAE officially cut off all trade and financial transactions with Iran last week. As briefly as you can you give us a sense of why?
6: Well, the UAE cut its financial and commercial relation with Iran for a combination of security, strategic, and financial reasons. It would be too narrow to interpret the decision simply as retaliation for the two Iranian ballistic missiles detected on 18th of August. Although that incidents clearly accelerate the politically reinforced the move, the UAE said the missile had been launched from Iran towards maritime traffic, with one falling inside Emirati territorial waters. But more fundamentally, Abu Dhabi appears to have concluded that economic relationship with Iran had become a strategic vulnerability. Iranian attacks on UAE linked shipping, persistent pressure around Hormuz, and Tehran's willingness to use maritime insecurity as leverage created a situation in which extensive economic ties were increasingly difficult to separate from national security considerations.
3: Do you expect other countries to follow the UAE or in some way follow the U.S. call to punish Iran?
6: Well, look, from my point of view, I think this sanctions is not only purely economic. It is political and strategic to touch the judication of Iranian, not to open the Hormuz, okay, and not to control the Strait system. Now, who will follow? Now, we are talking about the mainly UAE has that big relation. Of course, the others under this severe sanctions, they will follow, definitely. Now, if we are talking about the others like Chinese, the Chinese foreign ministry said they will today, as Reuters news, that they will continue their relation with Iran. But if you are talking about the impact of that on the Gulf, this will therefore not be purely economic. It will unfold across three interconnected dimensions: financial, commercial, and security related. So, for sure, the other Gulfs will follow UAE.
3: Iran has said that Iran will consider any countries that partner in this campaign as enemies. Do you think that that's true? And that further retaliation directed at the UAE and others will follow?
6: I think this is the last ad Iran will have. And yes, that sanctions will trigger a military action from Iran. But as I'm following also Iran, they are still, what they said about the Pakistani mediation, they are still looking to be back to the same negotiation has been stopped before. So I think this is their last. And we have to understand, there is a conflict between the politician and the IRGC.
3: All right, we have to leave it there for now. Thank you so much. That's Ebtisam Al-Ketbi, president of the Emirates Policy Center. Thank you so much for sharing these insights with us.
6: Thank you.
3: Later today on All Things Considered, the WNBA season is well underway. The league has gained fast popularity, but that breakthrough in women's sports has been coupled with an escalation in abuse and threats against the players. Hear about a team taking a new approach to tackling the problem by partnering with national security groups. Listen on the radio or on the NPR app. This is NPR News.
7: Good morning, I'm Temeskin Debasai at the BBC. China says it opposes illegal unilateral sanctions after the US warned countries that continue to deal with Iran would face consequences. Ling Jiang is a spokesperson for China's foreign ministry.
8: Cooperation between China and Iran has always been conducted within the framework of international law and should not be interfered with or disrupted. China is paying close attention to relevant developments and will take all necessary measures to firmly safeguard its own rights and interests.
7: The United Nations says civilians continue to be killed by Israeli attacks in Gaza. Health officials report at least 4 deaths in the past day. The BBC's Yolan Nell is in Jerusalem.
9: Medics and relatives said that 10-year-old Amal Abu Khater was hit by a bullet in her back while eating in her family's tent in Khan Yunis in southern Gaza. A 4-year-old boy and 2 other people were reportedly killed in separate Israeli airstrikes. The Israeli military said it wasn't aware of the first incident and that a Hamas operative had been killed in Deir al-Balah.
7: And thousands of Muslims in Indonesia have gathered to pray for rain in Palembang, the capital of the wildfire-hit South Sumatra. Here's Abiona Boya.
10: The prayer initiative saw 3,000 people gather shoulder to shoulder to perform the special Islamic prayer for rain known as Salat al-Istisqa in front of the governor's building while thick smoke shrouded the roads and buildings around them. The mass prayer is in addition to firefighting efforts and drought mitigation in a crisis that's choking the region with thick, unhealthy haze.
7: I'm Temeskin Debasai at the BBC in London.
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2: It's Morning Edition from NPR News. I'm Leila Fadel.
3: And I'm Michelle Martin. These days, many college football players leave school early to play in the NFL. One player is reversing that trend. Cleveland Browns tight end Daquan Wright hasn't played in a program yet, but he says he's leaving the team to play for his old college coach, Lane Kiffin. That would make him the first NFL player to return to college competition. Ralph Russo, senior college sports writer for The Athletic, is with us now to tell us more about this. Good morning, Ralph. Thanks for joining us.
12: Good morning. How are you?
3: Good. So how is it that a professional player like Daquan Wright can return to playing college sports?
12: As with so many things in college sports these days, it all started with a lawsuit. He and about 30 other former college athletes sued the NCAA in a court in Louisiana over implementation of a new eligibility rule. The new rule allows for all athletes to have the opportunity to compete for 5 full seasons. Wright's eligibility and others like him ended last school year and expired after only 4 full seasons under the old rule. So a lot of athletes, Wright included, decided to sue to try to get an extra year from the NCAA, saying that you should have applied this to us. What makes Wright's case and the case in Louisiana unique is it involved about a dozen and a half football players, including a handful like him who had signed with NFL teams and taken part in at least a little bit of training camp season.
3: But don't the NCAA rules prohibit players from returning to college after signing pro contracts and having agents? I mean, like, I think, you know, we're familiar with pro athletes when they retire. Sometimes they go back to school to finish their degree or something like that. But he's still in his active playing year. So don't the NCAA rules prohibit that?
12: They do, but the judges in a lot of these cases have said, no, they don't anymore. Right? We're throwing those rules out, or we're setting them aside, or we're giving you opportunities to pause those rules, and you can come back even though you've signed a professional contract or signed with an agent if you pay the money back. So that creates these unprecedented situations where, yeah, he hasn't cleared waivers yet, and maybe he will be claimed by another NFL team. But the plan right now is for him to go to LSU and play football for Lane Kiffin.
3: And why does he want to?
12: Well, he is a former player of Kiffin. They were both at Ole Miss last year. But really, it's about money. College athletes get paid now. And you could knock around on an NFL practice squad and maybe make $100,000, or you could go to school and probably be guaranteed at least that much or more. And again, with a little more certainty, you're not likely to get cut during the season. And college teams don't do that. So really, it comes down to this is a more lucrative deal than the NFL for a player like Wright.
3: Do you think this is kind of a one-off deal, as all this, or a one-off, or kind of just a period in time as these NIL deals are still being sort of sorted out, or do you think this is possibly the start of something?
12: There is a lot of disruption right now and uncertainty in college sports with all the rules being tossed around. I would say that the concern is, while this case legally doesn't set precedent, that the NCAA rules have just been chipped away to the point where I think there is concern that what's the next lawsuit going to bring? And does the next lawsuit open the door permanently to pro athletes returning to college? That's not the case now, but I think there's concern that going forward, it could be.
3: That's Ralph Russo, the senior college sports writer for The Athletic. Ralph, thanks.
12: Thank you.
3: This is Morning Edition from NPR News. I'm Michelle Martin.
2: And I'm Leila Faldin.
13: Good morning, Tulsa. It's 7:49 here at KWGS News. I'm Angel Ford. It's Election Day here in Oklahoma. Dan Potter reports on what voters can expect on their primary runoff ballot.
14: The most consequential race on the ballot is the GOP primary gubernatorial showdown between Attorney General Gettner Drummond and former state senator Mike Mazie. The winner of the runoff will face Democrat Cindy Munson in November. Democrats Jim Priest and Jasmine Thomas are in a runoff for their party's nomination to run for the U.S. Senate seat formerly held by now Homeland Security Secretary Mark Wayne Mullen. The winner will face Republican Congressman Kevin Hearn for that Senate seat in November. There are also Republican runoffs in races for state school superintendent, labor commissioner, insurance commissioner, attorney general, and state treasurer. Unlike those partisan runoffs, all voters will be able to cast a ballot for or against two propositions. State Question 846 would amend the Oklahoma Constitution to require proof of identity for voting. SQ 844 would give the state more control over how it repays local governments and schools for property tax incentives that it offers manufacturers and other businesses. This is an unusual election for Tulsa voters because it combines a statewide primary runoff election with the city's municipal balloting. Voters in districts 1, 2, 5, 7, and 9 will select city councilors. Polls are open until 7 this evening. In Tulsa, Dan Potter, KWGS News.
13: A short weather update for you as you head to the polls. It will be hot and humid today with the high reaching near 96. A few clouds will dot the sky, but Tulsans can expect a mostly sunny day. Stay hydrated and mindful of the sun as you cast your ballot today. In Tulsa, I'm Angel Ford, and this is KWGS 89.5 Public Radio Tulsa.
15: The ongoing costs of the reignited trade war with Canada and the costs of reenacting a war from the past.
16: Marketplace Morning Report is supported by Vantage Score, the predictive credit score that helps lenders accurately assess an additional 33 million consumers using accurate, alternative, and trended data. VantageScore.com.
15: From Marketplace in Washington, I'm Kimberly Adams. Canada is expected to announce retaliatory tariffs against the United States today. Canadian Prime Minister Mark Carney has accused the U.S. of trying to subordinate Canada. President Trump threatened more tariffs yesterday. Marketplace's Nancy Marshall-Genzer joins me with the latest. Good morning, Nancy.
17: Good morning.
15: So what are we expecting to hear from Canada today?
17: Well, the Canadian Department of Finance says several government officials, including the Minister of Finance and National Revenue and the Minister of Industry, will visit a local business in Ottawa later this morning and hold a press conference. All the department will say right now is they'll announce new measures to, quote, protect and support Canadian workers and businesses during these challenging times.
15: A lot happened leading up to this. Last week, trade negotiations between the U.S. and Canada collapsed. What's the background here?
17: Right. Each side is accusing the other of derailing the talks. U.S. Trade Representative Jamieson Greer told CNBC yesterday that Canada added new demands at the last minute.
18: We had enough agreement among the parties to announce that we had found the way to a deal. Then we set about to finalize it. And then in the last hours, I think there were things that the Canadians just They wanted more.
17: So on Saturday, the U.S. imposed new 50% tariffs on a range of Canadian products, including plywood, but also more random things, Kimberly, like buoys and dog muzzles.
15: There was a pretty strong reaction to these new taxes in Canada. What have we heard from the Canadian government so far on this?
17: Well, Canadian Prime Minister Mark Carney held a press conference on Saturday. He said the U.S., quote, asked too much and offered too little, and that Canada would impose retaliatory tariffs on the U.S. next month. I expect today's announcement will flesh out the details on that. But Carney said Canada would match the U.S. tariffs dollar for dollar.
15: Marketplace correspondent Nancy Marshall-Genzer. Thank you, Nancy.
17: You're welcome.
15: Let's do the numbers. The FTSE in London is up less than a tenth of a percent, basically flat. Dow, S&P, and NASDAQ futures are up in the 0.4% to 0.8% range, with the Dow future up 212 points. The 10-year Treasury yield is down at 4.66%. There's a lot going on in the global economy. You can listen later to my colleague Amy Scott. She's in for Kai Rizdahl to hear more of today's developments on many public radio stations or at marketplace.org. 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For one weekend every year, the shores of Lake Erie turn into the beaches of Normandy on June 6, 1944. That was D-Day, when the Allies began to turn the tide of World War II. A small township park in the very northeastern corner of Ohio hosts a reenactment of that day every year. Thousands of people show up, hotels sell out for miles around, and it costs hardly anything to put on. Marketplace's Kaylee Wells has this report from Conneaut, Ohio.
19: At Conneaut Township Park, hundreds of men and women emerge from tents in 1940s garb, grab literal rations for breakfast, march to the central flagpole, and then salute the daily flag raising at 0900 hours. Among the officers is Betsy Bayshore, who runs this whole thing. She's in a very sharp women's naval auxiliary uniform and is driving a 1940s Army Jeep that she restored herself.
20: I hate cars. I hate working on cars, but I wanted a Jeep.
19: The weekend attracts 1,200 reenactors and around 60,000 viewers and costs $130,000. Surprisingly cheap, considering the week-long rental of a 60-acre park, the porta-potties, the security, the shuttle service to parking lots. It's cheap because the reenactors are volunteers and they own everything they've brought.
20: I equate it to like fishing. You start out with a little rod and reel, and then you're mortgaging your house for a bass boat, and it's the same kind of thing.
19: Their canvas tents, their uniforms and weapons and blank ammunition and boats and actual tanks. And there's no shortage of people willing to do it, even to play the Germans.
21: Somebody needs to play the bad guy.
19: Kyle Dorothy says the gun can cost more than $1,000. The blank ammunition runs more than $1 a round.
21: The uniform itself can be anywhere from $750 to $2,500.
19: He made the 11-hour drive from his home in North Carolina to be here. He's a veteran, like a lot of fellow reenactors. He says after your discharge, you miss the camaraderie. Attendance at this event is really strong. That's true of other World War II reenactments and Civil War events, but the Revolution, not so much.
22: I know some historic sites that have struggled to, you know, get their events going again, get their attendance up.
19: Jim McGaughey leads the British Brigade in Revolutionary War reenactments and says the hobby's never been the same since COVID. He started doing this over 50 years ago, just before the bicentennial. Back then, there was a huge surge in interest. But this time, at the country's 250th anniversary?
22: Very different mood in the country. Very different. I don't have to tell you that.
19: But the spectators here don't seem to lack patriotic fervor as they gather for the main event, the D-Day landing. Uniformed men dart between trenches and tank traps, firing, screaming, dying. The crowd is somber, until the Germans surrender. The reenactors wave to thank the audience. It's really the only time they break character, releasing the rest of us to return to our cars and drive back into 2026. In Conneaut, Ohio, I'm Kaylee Wells for Marketplace.
4: Kaylee has a video with great footage of the reenactment. 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We're at Marketplace APM. Our producers are Tamar Fagan, Ashley Rodriguez, Ariana Rosas, and Erica Soderstrom. Our senior producer is Alex Schroeder. Our supervising senior producer is Meredith Gerritsen-Morby. In Washington, I'm Kimberly Adams with the Marketplace Morning Report. 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
2: Good morning. NPR's Michelle Kellerman calls Economic D-Day mostly a rebranded sanctions campaign. In public comments, Treasury Secretary Scott Bessent didn't mention China, the biggest buyer of Iranian oil. It's Morning Edition from NPR News. Fire officials in Nevada say a fast-moving fire was caused by humans. They haven't said if it was an accident. I'm Layla Faldin.
3: And I'm Michelle Martin. Also, a surrogate was carrying a baby with a heart deformity. His birth has led to a custody fight. And historian Jill Lepore asked whether we want to live in an artificial state where companies and technology have the power and people are turning into online trolls. It is Tuesday, August 25th. On this day in 2012, the spacecraft Voyager 1 became the first human-made object to leave the solar system. News is next.
23: Live from NPR News in Washington, I'm Janine Herbst. A divided Supreme Court is easing the way for President Trump to limit mail-in voting ahead of the midterm elections, handing him a temporary win. In an emergency decision, the High Court says Trump can proceed with an executive order he signed, but it didn't weigh in on the legality of that order, instead ruling on the ability of the mostly Democratic-led states to challenge it when they did. And a broader injunction remains in place. NPR's Hansi Lo Wang has more.
24: Trump basically called for the Postal Service to deliver mail-in ballots only to people on lists of mail-in voters that states would have to turn over to USPS. And Trump has said he issued this order to stop illegal voting by non-U.S. citizens, which many studies and audits have found to be extremely rare. And by the way, Trump himself has voted by mail in Florida.
23: NPR's Hansi Lo Wang reporting. The USPS is a financial supporter of NPR. China says its cooperation with Iran will continue without disruption, despite the U.S. Treasury sanctioning dozens of firms, including Chinese ones, to cut off Iran's economic lifeline. NPR's Jennifer Pack has more.
25: China's cooperation with Iran is legal under international law, says the Chinese Foreign Ministry spokesperson Lin Jian, while the U.S.'s unilateral sanctions are not. He says economic warfare and maximum pressure will not help solve the Iran problem, but negotiations will. On Monday, the U.S. Treasury sanctioned dozens of firms, including ones based in Hong Kong and China, alleging they are part of a network to acquire sensitive technology, like laser optic equipment, for Iran. But the U.S. avoided targeting major Chinese banks. That leaves some breathing room for a meeting between President Trump and Chinese leader Xi Jinping, scheduled for next month. Jennifer Pak, NPR News, Beijing.
23: Israel's Prime Minister Benjamin Netanyahu says security protection provided to his family is a necessity after Iran tried to kill one of his sons. This as he's locked in a tough re-election campaign amid reports his top rival has been denied security protection. NPR's Carrie Khan reports.
1: Prime Minister Benjamin Netanyahu didn't provide details about Iran's alleged plot to kill one of his sons, nor did he say which son was targeted or when it occurred. Netanyahu was responding to a question during an interview with Israel's pro-government Channel 14 news station amid reports that candidate Gadi Eisenkot was denied security protection. Polls show Eisenkot ahead of Netanyahu's governing coalition in the run-up to October's national elections. Citing the Iranian threat, Netanyahu said any candidate should receive protection. Israel has killed Iran's supreme leader and other senior officials during the nearly six-month war with Iran. Carrie Khan, NPR News, Tel Aviv.
23: You're listening to NPR News from Washington. Two companies are announcing a partnership today that will help farmers fight the bird flu. Chelsea Koenig of member station KALW has more.
7: Since 2022, more than 200 million U.S. poultry birds have been killed because of avian flu. Agrinerds is a startup that tracks waterfowl with satellite imagery and weather radar to warn farmers of their outbreak risk. Now, it's partnering with Alveo Technologies, a company that makes rapid tests for poultry. Alveo's test is under USDA review, but it's used in more than 30 countries. Alveo President Eric Terrell Knott says sending tests to a lab is slow.
8: We can give them a result in 45 minutes instead of 3 days.
7: By combining waterfowl tracking data with rapid test results, the companies say they'll build a deeper understanding of how avian flu spreads. Many farms only test when symptoms are present, so surveillance testing could be a cost barrier for some. For NPR News, I'm Chelsea Koenig in San Francisco.
23: Australia's music industry is banning wholly AI-generated tracks from official charts. This as growing generative technologies threatens the livelihoods of artists after a variation of Madonna's pop hit Like a Prayer spent 16 weeks on the charts so far. It was created using AI-generated vocals and drums. The Australian Record Industries Association announced the crackdown and says some AI-assisted music will remain eligible as long as humans wrote the song and performed the lead vocal and the primary instruments, that among other requirements. I'm Janine Herbst, and you're listening to NPR News from Washington.
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10: It's 8:06 here at KWGS News. I'm Angel Ford. Today's weather looks to be hot and humid, reaching a high of 96, which is a small break from the recent triple-digit heat from last week. Tonight is expected to be partly cloudy with a low around 75. Coming up at 8:19, find out what former elected Republican officials have said about the party's current choice to endorse candidates here on Public Radio Tulsa.
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3: It's Morning Edition from NPR News. I'm Michelle Martin.
2: And I'm Leila Fadel. The Trump administration called it the economic D-Day for Iran. But unlike the surprise Allied landing in France during World War II, this D-Day was more of a warning to countries that sanctions are coming.
3: Here's how Treasury Secretary Scott Bessent put it in his news conference Monday.
34: We are giving everyone the opportunity to remedy bad behavior
4: Why would I want to blow up the global financial system?
3: The Trump administration has struggled to find an exit ramp to the war against Iran. Now it's trying to step up the financial pressure instead. In a few minutes, we'll speak with a former head of the office that manages these types of sanctions, but we're going to begin with the latest information.
2: Joining us to talk about this is NPR's diplomatic correspondent, Michelle Kalaman. Good morning, Michelle.
13: Good morning, Layla.
2: Okay, so the Trump administration calls this Operation Economic Outcast. What's the plan here?
1: I mean, the U.S. wants to make the choices clear to Iran. It's either economic isolation and a subsistence economy or a path back to normal relations with the world. But the trouble is there are a lot of gray areas, and that's what Besant is trying to deal with. He's warning countries that the U.S. knows how Iran is evading sanctions. He says the Treasury Department, and these are his words, have mapped every node, every facilitator, every network that Iran has used to smuggle oil and evade sanctions. And now the U.S. is looking at Iran's dealings in cryptocurrency, technology, gold, aviation, and shipping. The Treasury Secretary says no country or business is above the reach of U.S. sanctions. Take a listen.
4: We know who they are. They know who they are. So when the hammer of U.S. Treasury actions falls upon them, they will have no one to blame but themselves.
1: He announced sanctions on 60 entities and individuals, but didn't say when that hammer of broader sanctions might hit major banks, for instance, in countries that continue to do business with Iran.
2: Now, he didn't single out China, Iran's biggest customer for oil, or other countries in public, right? Why not?
1: Yeah, I mean, he said President Trump is having private diplomatic conversations with world leaders about all of this. And of course, China's president, Xi Jinping, is expected to visit the White House next month. And China views the U.S. sanctions as illegal. The Trump administration did add some Chinese companies to the blacklist, but it's not clear how far the Trump administration is really going to push China ahead of Xi's visit. Most of this is really just a rebranded sanctions campaign at the moment.
2: We're nearly 6 months into the U.S.-Israeli war against Iran. It will be 6 months at the end of the week. So why this big talk about new economic pressure now?
1: Yeah, I mean, the war has lasted much longer than President Trump initially predicted. And remember when he started the war, he was telling Iranians who had been protesting the regime that soon they're going to be able to take over their country and set a new course. Yeah. But months later, we're seeing a hardened Iranian regime. It's been striking U.S. assets across the region in allied Gulf states and now threatening again to block all oil transit through the Strait of Hormuz.
2: Did Besant talk about an end game for these sanctions?
1: Not really, but take a listen to his message to ordinary Iranian soldiers.
4: As more and more of your paychecks stop or supposedly just delayed, ask whether your commanders are leading your country to triumph or to ruin. And recall that the Berlin Wall fell when ordinary soldiers decided not to shoot.
1: So there they are again, counting on regime change as a way to resolve this. But in the meantime, they still need to find ways to reopen the Strait of Hormuz.
2: That's NPR's Michelle Kalaman. Thank you, Michelle.
1: Thank you.
3: For more on this new phase of the Trump administration's sanctions campaign, Adam Zubin is with us now. He served in the Treasury Department in the administrations of George W. Bush, Barack Obama, and Donald Trump's first term, including nearly a decade as the director of the Office of Foreign Assets Control. He's now a professor of practice at Johns Hopkins University School of Advanced International Studies. Welcome. Thank you for joining us.
14: Thank you for having me.
3: Well, you played an instrumental role in pressure campaigns against Iran. How do you think about Treasury Secretary Scott Bessent's new campaign of sanctions? How do you assess it?
14: Well, I think the first thing to remember when we talk about the U.S. imposing sanctions on Iran is that the U.S. really can't impose any sanctions on Iran, not directly, because the U.S. doesn't have any business or banking ties with Iran, and we haven't for decades. So the whole game here is how can the U.S. get third countries to constrain their ties with Iran, whether that's China, as we were just talking about, or places like Turkey, places like India. And so what I took note of from Secretary Bessent's remarks was he talked about a quiet outreach campaign with people from Treasury and State going out to capitals around the world to persuade them that this is in their interest to be cutting off and cracking down on Iranian sanctions evasion.
3: So let's talk about China. A customer of Iran's crude oil, a spokesperson for China's foreign ministry, said that they oppose Trump's economic war against Iran, that pressure would not resolve the crisis with Iran. So given that, I mean, do you think that they're saying something privately that they're not saying publicly?
14: I hope so, and I would bet they are. I mean, there's always a top-line remark from China that they oppose unilateral economic sanctions, but they cooperated with us back when we were trying to constrain Iran in 2013 under the Obama administration by reducing their imports from Iran, and they might do so again. I think the key things to look at are, what are their energy and economic interests? What are their geopolitical interests? And do they think that the U.S. administration has a viable plan to bring the conflict to a close? And if those line up, then yes, I could see China cooperating to an extent.
3: But from what you've seen so far, does this administration have a viable plan to bring this conflict to a close? I mean, it already seems that they were wildly overconfident in some of their assumptions.
14: Well, if you're talking about some of the things they say that are maximalist, regime change, regime collapse, I don't think China would view that as a viable plan. If what you're talking about is a deal under which Iran agrees, let's say, not to acquire any stockpile of enriched uranium, and my sense was that was being discussed in the talks that were being brokered by Oman back in February, then yes, I think that is a viable goal, and I think that's something that China would want to see happen.
3: But wasn't there already such an agreement, and this administration pulled out of that agreement? So whatever steps they take now, is that just getting the U.S. back to, and the world back to where we were in the JCPOA?
14: Sadly, we're in a place now where that looks like a very positive end state. If we could get back to where we were in the JCPOA, namely Iran's nuclear program is entirely under constraint and under the eyes of an international body, the IAEA, and that there is no chance for any kind of imminent breakout. That's what we want to get back to. Of course, now we also need to see the Strait of Hormuz reopened. The good news there is China wants to see that too.
3: So taking a step back, it appears that the U.S. and Iran are pursuing a strategy of economic combat, that this is now a fight about who has the higher tolerance for economic pain. Does that sound right to you?
14: Yes. You're right to point out that the U.S. is sensitive to gas prices. Voters are obviously sensitive to that. And Iran is quite astute, and they watch our political calendar as well. They know that we're coming up on midterms and that there might be limits on how much pressure the U.S. is willing to take. So you're absolutely right about that. But we should remember that the Iranian economy is under severe duress right now. Inflation is out of control, and government revenues have been shrinking. So it is not out of the question that you would see Iran's leadership come to the table if they think, again, the U.S. has a viable set of asks and that the U.S. is a credible negotiating partner.
3: We only have about 30 seconds here, but would you be willing to estimate how long it would take to get to that point?
14: You're asking a very hard question. I mean, when we sat down with Iran under the Obama administration, we originally allowed 6 months. That turned into 16 months. Negotiations take a lot of time. So I don't know how long it would take. But for them to come to the table, that could happen relatively quickly if they're so inclined.
3: That's former U.S. Treasury official Adam Zubin. He is now with Johns Hopkins University School of Advanced International Studies. Thank you so much.
14: Thank you.
2: The South Carolina race to succeed the late U.S. Senator Lindsey Graham sees another election day today. Neither Senator Darlene Graham nor Congressman Ralph Norman won enough votes 2 weeks ago to avoid this runoff. Gavin Jackson with South Carolina Public Radio reports.
5: It's been about a month and a half since Senator Lindsey Graham died from a heart condition, and since then, his sister Darlene was appointed to serve the remainder of his term. She's also launched her own bid at President Trump's urging, taken key votes in the Senate, and navigated scrutiny. She's admitted that she's out of her depth when it comes to national security as she seeks to continue her brother's legacy. But she wants to focus on issues closer to home.
11: The critics say I shouldn't run for the Senate. They say I'm not a politician. You know what I say? Guilty as charged. And by the way, President Trump had never served in an elected office before, and I think he's done a damn good job.
5: Trump doubled down and rallied in front of thousands for Graham in Myrtle Beach last week, and now he's going all in. In the last hours of the campaign, Trump's super PAC, MAGA Inc., spent more than $827,000 on get-out-the-vote phone calls and text messages for Graham.
13: They say, again, that Trump gets a lot of votes, but if he's not on the ballot, people don't vote so much. I am on the ballot. We're all on the ballot. Our country's on the ballot. You have to get out. You have to vote.
5: Myrtle Beach is in Horry County, a must-win county where Graham placed second to Congressman Russell Fry 2 weeks ago in the special election. Fry has since endorsed Graham. Congressman Ralph Norman, who has been in the House since 2017 representing the state's 5th District, says Graham is unknown and untested, and that his platform is in line with Trump's legislative agenda.
8: But other than that, we're going to call them out for what they're doing to this country. Faith, family, and freedom are what the Democrats are against.
5: For Republican voters, the economy and affordability are the top issues. Russell Lee, a retiree, says he worries about younger people who may not have a set income.
15: The groceries are expensive and gas is expensive and we're retired, you know. I mean, we're set where we're at, but I understand how tough it could be on young people.
5: The winner of the special election primary runoff will then face off against the Democratic nominee for the U.S. Senate, Annie Andrews, a pediatrician, in the November election. For NPR News, I'm Gavin Jackson in Columbia, South Carolina.

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1: Good morning, Tulsa. It's 8:19. I'm Angel Ford, and this is KWGS. The Oklahoma GOP endorsed Mike Mazey for governor ahead of today's runoff election. Thomas Pablo reports the decision has faced backlash from former elected Republican officials.
2: The Oklahoma Republican Party State Committee manages the state's dominant political party. Over the weekend, it endorsed Mike Mazey for governor in his bid for the Republican candidacy against Attorney General Gettner Drummond. The group also endorsed James Taylor for state superintendent and Kevin West for the commissioner of labor. It sent out a series of statements praising the candidates for being OKGOP certified. That means their platforms align with the conservative agenda the group approves of. But some Republican officials are criticizing that move, including former Oklahoma Governor Mary Fallon. She wrote on Facebook that a party shouldn't endorse candidates in primary elections and that voters should decide for themselves. Oklahoma Republicans will ultimately decide which candidates will represent them in the November elections. In Oklahoma City, I'm Thomas Pablo.
1: The Kiowa tribe is receiving $1 million to help address orphaned oil and gas wells on its land. State Impact's Chloe Bennett Steele has more.
3: This is the second round of funding awarded to the Kiowa tribe for orphaned wells, and it's going to be used to help locate them. The wells can be difficult to find because of a lack of documentation or physical markers. Unplugged wells can leak pollutants like methane. Sealing them prevents any gas or liquid from migrating into the air or soil. Ephraim Kelly is the director of natural resources for the Kiowa tribe.
4: This was one of the areas that we felt like would fit within our environmental goals and visions to remediate and take care of the lands within our own jurisdiction.
3: Kelly says the sites will eventually be plugged and remediated with soil and habitat restoration. For State Impact, I'm Chloe Bennett Steele.
1: And this is KWGS.
5: 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From the estate of Joan V. Kroc, whose bequest serves as an enduring investment in the future of public radio, and seeks to help NPR produce programming that meets the highest standards of public service in journalism and cultural expression. And from the sustaining members of this NPR station.
0: This is Morning Edition from NPR News. I'm Leila Faldin.
6: And I'm Michelle Martin. Good morning. Normally, an historian like Jill Lepore writes about the past, in her case, best-selling, prize-winning histories about politics and the law. But Lepore sees a real and compelling danger in an inescapable phenomenon of the present, one which she says compelled her to write her latest book. It's called The Rise and Fall of the Artificial State, and Jill Lepore is here to tell us what that is. Good morning. Thank you so much for joining us.
7: Hey, good morning. Thanks so much for having me.
6: So, everybody's heard by this time about artificial intelligence, but what is the artificial state?
7: It's the successor state to a liberal democracy, right? A kind of a new kind of state that is fast emerging, in which public discourse is owned by and controlled by privately owned corporations. And much of the functions of nation states are being taken over by corporations and run by machinery. So it's essentially government by machine instead of government by consent.
6: And you're saying that this has really already happened to some degree.
7: I think it's very much underway. And what I wanted to do in writing the book was to name it, because I think it's kind of baffling. Like, what, people wake up and read the newspaper and say, what is actually going on? And I think having a name for what's going on is maybe helpful.
6: You say that their effects, and this is your main focus here, their effects on political discourse, representative democracy, and constitutional government have been almost wholly malign. You say that liberal democratic states make citizens, the artificial state makes trolls. So tell us why it is that you say that.
7: You know, people that have been hawking innovations in computer technology since the 1980s have been really interested in making promises that every new step in the evolution of these technologies would abet democracy. And then there's the same promise now with artificial intelligence, right? That it that it will abet democracy. But like, we actually take stock historically, you know, using quantitative evidence and inspecting the studies of political theorists about democratic erosion. Especially since the era of social media, we really see abundant evidence across the world of the degree to which these tools have undermined democracy and have aided and abetted the rise of authoritarianism around the world.
6: And what about places around the world where there was never a particularly robust kind of local news ecosystem? What there?
7: Yeah, I mean, it's interesting. The decay, the democratic backsliding that is among the effects of social media is much more severe in healthy democratic societies, right, than in places that just don't have a democratic infrastructure. There's less to unravel.
6: The strong impression I get from your book is that you actually think this is intentional. Is that accurate?
7: So, and not exactly. So I think most of it happened by accident. Like, most of these things are perfect. Like, think about the polling example, right? Like, oh, well, George Gallup used to send people out to knock on doors. Then it became a little more efficient once more Americans had phones to do that on the phone, right? Like, that seems just like, that's harmless. That's not like malign. But I think once you get into the 21st century, by the 2010s, the kind of cultish worship that the press offered up to Silicon Valley entrepreneurs, those guys really turned libertarian, for one thing. There's a big strain of libertarianism in Silicon Valley. But they also came to believe that their power as corporate titans was above that of the nation state. They began to talk about themselves in these extraordinary terms and to see themselves as unaccountable to any government. Not just because of their libertarian, but because of this kind of like techno-messianism, like just that they were gods among us, that they controlled the future of the planet.
6: You say, this is why I say that you suggest that this is intentional. You say, if the executives in charge of the corporations building the infrastructure of the artificial state had once been blind to the social and political problems they were causing, they eventually came to see at least some of those harms. This did not deter them. And you quote, for example, Peter Thiel saying, "I no longer believe that freedom and democracy are compatible." Well, what about free will? I mean, do people don't have to engage with these systems? They don't have to be on Facebook.
7: No, we don't have to. And I think, you know, you see an increasing tech backlash where people are uncomfortable using them. I think the public opinion polling is like it's upwards of 70% of Americans are opposed to data centers, don't think that AI will bring anything good to their lives. There's a lot of discomfort with it, and yet our entire economy has been turned upside down in order to advance it.
6: So, you know, the book is titled The Rise and Fall of the Artificial State, and you argue that other forms of malign governance can be brought down. So what's the plan here, Professor Lepore?
7: Yeah, don't go for the historians when you need the pitchforks. Like, all we have is pencils. You know, I just think it's really useful to think about actually literature. You know, science fiction is filled with what I call the parable of the artificial state. Like, going back to the 1860s, people imagined, oh, one day, if the machines get really good and get more powerful and become intelligent, they could replace government and then we'd be ruled by machines. And what would we do? But there are also stories within that world of science fiction of successful defeating. Like, people have to stand up and say, I am not just a piece of data. I am a voter. I am a citizen. I get to decide. People who own the machines don't get to decide. Democratic deliberation is what will save this country and any other democracy. And that has to be face to face. And it has to be people sitting down in a room together. And it has to involve a commitment to getting better information, getting information from reputed journalists and news organizations, and committing to doing the work of imagining a different future for our democracy than one in which we are ruled by the three richest men on the planet.
6: That is Jill Lepore. She's the author of The Rise and Fall of the Artificial State. Professor Jill Lepore, thanks so much for talking with me.
7: Thanks so much, Michelle. This was a lot of fun.

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2: Live from NPR News in Washington, I'm Kristen Wright. Canada is supposed to announce its latest move against the U.S. in the escalating trade war. Dan Karpinchuk reports the insults are flying between President Trump and Ontario Premier Doug Ford.
3: In a social media post, Trump referred to Ford as the, quote, less charismatic, intelligent, and overall unimpressive brother of the late, great Rob Ford. He was the former mayor of Toronto who admitted to smoking crack cocaine while in office and was caught in a series of drinking scandals. Premier Doug Ford was quick to reply.
4: I don't respond to a dictator like President Trump. I'm not going to take any advice off a guy that's the king of bankruptcies.
3: Ford went on to say Trump is actually taxing his own people through tariffs on Canada. Ford says he will throw everything he can at the Trump White House, even consider putting an export tariff on electricity to the U.S. For NPR News, I'm Dan Karpinchuk in Toronto.
2: Additional 50% tariffs on about 5% of Canadian exports took effect over the weekend, and President Trump is threatening more levies on Canada. The Supreme Court is allowing the Trump administration to resume implementing key parts of President Trump's executive order that restricts mail-in voting ahead of the midterm elections. But a separate nationwide ruling remains in place for now, blocking the Postal Service from following Trump's order. This is NPR News from Washington. A father and his five-year-old son detained by ICE on their way to a soccer game this month in Austin, Texas, will be deported to Mexico. The news comes despite calls for the child's release. Mose Bouchel from member station KUT reports.
5: Victor Martinez Nieto has chosen to be deported to Mexico with his son Liam rather than risk losing custody of his child, according to their lawyer, Kate Lincoln Goldfinch.
6: Children can be held in this system for months or even years at a time. It's a really bad experience for children, and the family is just not willing to risk Liam being held alone.
5: Cell phone videos of the pair's arrest provoked an outcry, including calls from Texas Democratic Congressman Joaquin Castro for Liam's release. In a public statement last week, the Department of Homeland Security said, quote, parents have a choice if they want to be removed with their children, or ICE will place the children with a safe person the parent designates. For NPR News, I'm Mose Bouchel in Austin.
2: Today marks 2 weeks without electricity for some people in northwest Indiana, mostly in Gary, a vastly majority black city. The outages have left them in need of food and water and in the dark. They're frustrated it's taking this long for the utility NIPSCO to get the power back on after storms. NIPSCO says it's restored power to more than 360,000 customers and that the remaining 1,000 in Gary and Portage will have their lights back on by tonight. It's NPR.
7: Have you ever said to your friends, what if we just started a commune? 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A look at living together. Next time on 1A.
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1: This is Morning Edition from NPR News. I'm Leila Fadel.
2: And I'm Michelle Martin. Good morning. Fire crews are making progress on a blaze just northwest of Reno, Nevada. About 15,000 people are still under go-now evacuation orders. Tens of thousands more are under less severe warnings. KUNR's Maria Palma has been covering the fire, and she's with us now. Good morning. Thanks so much for being with us.
3: Thanks for having me.
2: So what do we know about how this all started?
3: So the fire is called the Hawk Fire. It broke out Saturday in the foothills right behind a residential neighborhood about 13 miles northwest of downtown Reno. That day, there was a red flag warning. So really dry conditions and strong winds. That whipped the fire up really fast. In one day, it went from 15 acres or so to 10,500. It expanded into other neighborhoods, a few valleys that are pretty open with homes, but also a lot of trails and vegetation. Definitely not densely populated, but still residential. Fire officials have said it was human caused, but didn't share a lot more detail. Here's Fire Chief Richard Edwards from Truckee Meadows Fire Protection District at a press conference Monday.
4: We do know that the fire was human caused. We do not know if it was intentional or unintentional. More than likely, this fire will be classified as undetermined.
2: So officials have said that 30 homes were destroyed. Is that number expected to grow?
3: Yes, so fire officials said yesterday that they were able to send teams into some of these communities to do initial damage assessments, but they added that there are more businesses and homes affected, so they do expect that number to go up. Luckily, no deaths have been reported at this point, though there are a few injuries among firefighters and civilians. There have been big power outages in parts of the city impacting thousands of people. That's partly because the utility turned off power in some places to reduce fire risk, and partly because poles were damaged. All the Reno schools were closed yesterday and will be closed today. And while firefighters have increased containment, a lot of people are still evacuated.
2: Now, you had a chance to talk with some people who have been evacuated. What are you hearing from them?
3: Yeah, so I spent some time yesterday at the Reno Sparks Convention Center, which is serving as a shelter for evacuees and is being run by the Red Cross. They say over 400 people were there Saturday, though the number has dropped quite a bit since then. One evacuee I spoke with was 78-year-old Linda Wooten. She lives in Lemon Valley. And she evacuated Saturday after her sister called and told her she needed to go out. She says she is still worried about her home, but she doesn't know if it has burned. And she emphasized the most important thing is protecting people's lives.
5: Hey, it's a possession. It can be replaced. Lives can't, is what I'm saying. Lives are very precious.
3: For her and many others, there's still a lot of uncertainty. They don't know when they will be able to return home.
2: You know, Marie, the whole West is having a very active fire season, but what about Reno?
3: Yeah, other fires started around here earlier in August. They were a bit further north, and they burned in less populated areas than neighborhoods affected by this fire. But we did see people there evacuate as well as livestock and horses.
2: That is KUNR's Maria Palma. Maria, thank you.
3: Thank you.
1: A Texas court is holding a hearing today in a high-profile custody battle over a baby born with a heart deformity to a surrogate. A California couple and a woman from Alaska who was hired as their surrogate have conflicting stories about what they planned before the baby was born. The case has raised questions about abortion and surrogacy in three states with very different laws. KERA's Toluwani Osibamowo is covering this. Good morning.
6: Good morning.
1: Okay, so lay out the key people in this case and what's at the center of the dispute.
6: Yeah, so the folks you need to know here are husband and wife Nasheen Gilgar and Omar Ahmed from Los Angeles. According to court documents, they are the genetic parents of the baby. The couple hired Alaska nurse McKenna West as their surrogate last August, and as part of the deal, she was to get an abortion in the case of a fetal abnormality if the intended parents requested it. So this past April, the baby was diagnosed with hypoplastic left heart syndrome, which is when the left side of the heart is not formed properly. West says once Ahmed and Gilgar learned about the fetus's heart condition, they wanted an abortion. And according to court filings at the Associated Press cites, the couple says West agreed to an abortion, but she changed her mind. NPR has not verified these court filings. So the couple's court filing says that they then pivoted to figuring out post-birth care in California, but West says they pressured and threatened her into getting an abortion and they refused surgery. Now the parents have denied denied refusing surgery in court filings. So West says that she fled to Texas where she believed the baby could get the care he needed at hospitals in Dallas that could perform the necessary heart procedure.
1: What does the law say about abortion clauses in surrogacy contracts, and who has the authority to make decisions?
6: Like much of this case, the answer to that is complicated. A clause like that is allowed in surrogacy cases. If this were a case where all states involved had looser rules on abortion, the surrogate would be allowed to make the decision and just suffer the financial consequences. Arthur Kaplan is with the New York University School of Medicine, and he's one of the country's leading bioethics experts. Here's what he had to say about the issue.
0: I think that has to be made clear. Again, if you hire someone in the contract, you can't make her end the pregnancy unless she wants to. She's in charge of the baby until the baby is born.
6: Now that the baby is born, it's about who can make decisions for the baby. There's already an agreement in California stating that Gilgar and Ahmed are the baby's parents.
1: Texas Attorney General Ken Paxton and anti-abortion groups have gotten involved here. How has their involvement shaped the case?
6: Yeah, so anti-abortion groups have been involved by helping get West from Alaska to Texas and defending her in court. Paxton is a Republican who has been a staunch anti-abortion advocate, and touting those beliefs is important, especially amid his Senate race. He asked the court to force Texas hospitals to provide care if the baby was born alive, no matter what anyone else said.
1: So how is the baby doing now, and what happens for him next?
6: So as of last week, the baby has received surgery. His intended parents have named him Rumi, but West, the Texas AG's office, and groups that have supported West refer to him as Baby Gabriel. Right now, there is a temporary restraining order in place that prevents West from seeing, holding, transporting, or making medical decisions for the baby. Today's hearing would decide whether to uphold that restraining order. West is relying on the part of Texas law that states the person that gives birth to the baby is their mother. There's an exception for surrogacy, but West is saying that the California contract that made Gilgar and Ahmed the baby's parents is invalid, which they, of course, deny.
1: That's Toluwani Osibamowo from member station KERA in Dallas. Thank you for your reporting.
6: Of course.

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1: Good morning, I'm Temeskin Debesai at the BBC. The United Nations and the Red Cross have issued a joint warning that the world is dangerously close to fully autonomous weapons killing humans. They've issued an urgent appeal for international regulation as drone warfare grows in sophistication. The BBC's Hugh Morgan.
2: There's currently no treaty governing so-called killer robots. This week, the New York Times reported that an AI-powered Russian drone that killed three people in Ukraine last month independently selected its target in what it says is the first documented civilian deaths caused by experimental self-targeting AI weapons.
1: China says it opposes illegal unilateral sanctions after the US warned countries dealing with Iran would face consequences. Beijing says it will protect its interests. China is the biggest buyer of Iranian oil. Stephen McDonnell is in Beijing.
3: According to the Chinese government, its country's trade with Iran has been in full compliance with the law. Foreign Ministry spokesperson Lin Zhen said China had repeatedly stated its opposition to America's illegal unilateral sanctions, which had not been authorized by the UN Security Council.
1: And a refugee charity is warning severe El Nino weather this season could cause flooding in East Africa, displacing up to 3 million people. The Danish Refugee Council says early preparations and national disaster plans could protect lives and livelihoods. Scientists say this El Niño could be the strongest in a century. I'm Temeskin Debesai at the BBC in London.
4: 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What's your favorite music memory? Well, for author Eric Gray, it's the Beatles' 64 hit, I Feel Fine.
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10: It's Morning Edition from NPR News. I'm Leila Fadel.
11: And I'm Michelle Martin. Good morning. The U.S. is starting to lift a ban on Mexican livestock, with beef prices in the U.S. at record highs. The ban was put in place to protect against a flesh-eating parasite, KGZZ's. Nina Kravinsky was in Douglas, Arizona on Monday as a herd of nearly 700 crossed through the 30-foot border wall.
12: For the first time in more than a year, a group of U.S. Customs and Border Protection officers are unlatching a lock on a giant door built into the towering, rust-colored border wall. Before long, a wrangler from the Mexico side chases a group of 20 or so steers under the barbed wire overhead and into Arizona. On Monday, U.S. and Mexican livestock inspectors put new protocols to the test to make sure none of these animals are infested with the New World screwworm parasite. The flesh-eating parasite burrows into wounds of warm-blooded animals and can be deadly if left untreated. Mexico has been in a year-plus battle against the New World screwworm, which earlier this summer made its way into Texas despite the border closure.
13: It's obviously a really concerning parasite. It could have devastating impacts on just the health and viability and the economic impacts of our livestock producers.
12: U.S. Department of Agriculture Undersecretary Dudley Hoskins. Mexico has nearly 2,000 active cases of screwworm. The Mexican state of Sonora, where these cattle are coming from, just registered its first case last week. But officials on both sides of the border were confident Monday that their new protocols, like heightened inspections and screwworm-sniffing dogs, were enough to be sure the parasite wasn't coming through the wall. Alan Huddleston is the lead vet at USDA's Animal and Plant Health Inspection Service, or APHIS.
14: We have designed an animal import protocol for cattle that will assure that cattle that are imported into the United States legally and using our import protocol will have a negligible risk of bringing New World screwworm into the country.
12: If all goes well in Douglas, Huddleston says, other cattle crossing ports will reopen in the coming months. The border reopening comes as the Trump administration looks for a way to ease high beef prices. The U.S. cattle herd is at its lowest level in around 75 years, according to USDA data, driving up prices for consumers and making U.S. ranchers' animals more valuable. Rancher Frank Gumbriz cares for a few dozen cattle in the community of Double Adobe, Arizona, just north of Douglas. As the parasite has crept closer to the border, he's tried to be diligent about making sure his animals don't have screwworm.
15: I go to the ranch at least 24 hours. I'm trying to put another hour into the day so I can be 25, because you have to look at the animal.
12: He trusts the inspection process to only let in healthy animals, and he prefers this solution to President Trump's recent announcement on Truth Social that the United States would ease tariffs on ground beef imports. That plan drew backlash from U.S. cattle ranchers and the industry's lobby, as well as from Republicans in Congress. Gumbriz agrees.
15: And it's going to hurt us down the road. Prices are going to take a drop.
12: In the meantime, cattle jostle as they hurtle through the border wall, screwworm free. For NPR News, I'm Nina Kravinsky in Douglas, Arizona.

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1: It's 8:49. I'm Angel Ford, and this is KWGS. Oklahoma farm groups say the Trump administration's plan to import millions of pounds of ground beef undermines American farmers and ranchers. Anna Pope reports.
2: To bring down beef prices at the store, President Trump says he's made a deal to import upwards 300,000 tons of ground beef with no out-of-quota tariff for the next 90 days. The national cattle herd is the smallest it's been in decades, but consumer demand remains high, leading to high prices at the stockyard and the grocery store. Cattle prices have bolstered Oklahoma's agriculture economy during a lot of uncertainty, and state farm groups say the move is short-sighted. David Anderson with the Texas A&M AgriLife Extension says a lot of people are looking for a quick fix, but there isn't one. This comes as producers are facing worsening drought conditions across the Great Plains and high input costs. In Oklahoma City, I'm Anna Pope.
1: Transportation planners in Tulsa have identified 25 major routes with congestion impacts, and they are asking residents to weigh in. Over the last 6 months, the Indian Nation's Council of Governments studied how people and goods move around Tulsa, looking at where congestion occurs, the causes, and how to improve it. The last update took place in 2009. Transportation Director Thomas Dow says the region continues to grow and develop, so traffic patterns have changed.
3: You know, it just is time to take a look at it again and look at what was recommended previously, what did we complete, and what needs to be done now that we have new travel patterns that have emerged over the intervening years.
1: In the early start of their research, NCOG asked the public for their input and racked up over 1,000 comments on a social post. Using that feedback, they built a network to track traffic and guide future road choices. NCOG is now asking Tulsa to weigh in once again on their project website and see if they got it right. In Tulsa, I'm Angel Ford, and this is KWGS.
0: It's Morning Edition from NPR News. I'm Michelle Martin.
4: And I'm Leila Fadel. Good morning. Canadian Prime Minister Mark Carney is expected to announce new tariffs on American products in retaliation for President Trump's imposition of 50% tariffs on Canadian goods. President Trump has also threatened an additional 50% tariffs on Canadian cars, trucks, vehicle parts, and steel starting on January 1st. The U.S. and Canada's relationship is deteriorating. So what does that mean? For that, we're joined by Drew Fagan. He was a senior official in Canada's Department of Foreign Affairs and International Trade. He's now a professor at the University of Toronto's Monk School of Global Affairs and Public Policy. Professor, good morning and thank you for joining the program.
5: My pleasure. Hi, Leila.
4: Hi. So how much damage to Canada's economy could much higher tariffs on cars, vehicles, steel do?
5: Significant damage. The relationship between Canada and the United States economically is significant. It's significant for the United States as well. The relationship is asymmetrical. Canada's a medium-sized economy, the size of Spain, the size of Brazil. But obviously, we're up against a super heavyweight that's more than 10 times our size. So it's asymmetrical, but it's symbiotic. We both get something from the relationship. That's the way it's worked in the free trade era for more than 40 years. But this is a different situation, and the tariffs that are being imposed, particularly on industries in central Canada, I think it should be said, will be deeply damaging. And that's basically why the Prime Minister Carney, walked away from the table on Friday. The tariffs would have been so high that you had to question whether these industries would continue.
4: Yeah, I mean, the Prime Minister said Trump wants to destroy Canada's major industries and pointed to Canada signing more than 20 trade and security deals with other trading partners. I mean, can that offset the economic hit from the tariffs imposed by the U.S.?
5: The challenge is it really can't, at least in the short term. You know, the relationship is bilateral, Canada-U.S., and most of our exports go to the United States. That's natural in a relationship like this, in which geography dictates much of that. Canada's been talking about diversifying its exports for really generations, and there are opportunities. There's no question we have a pipeline to the West Coast now, another underway to send energy to Asia. There are other steps that we can take. Trade is actually growing with the rest of the world faster than it is with the United States, logically, given the circumstances. Fundamentally, Canada wants to trade with the United States and trade with other parts of the world as well. Part of the challenge with this negotiation is not just that the administration wants to block trade with Canada, but wants to dictate to Canada the terms by which it can trade with other countries in certain circumstances as well. And that's just not on.
4: Now, Trump told Canada's leaders to, quote, fall in line. Ontario's Premier Doug Ford was asked for his response on Monday, and here he is during a press conference carried by CTV News.
6: I don't respond to a dictator like President Trump, a bully like President Trump. As I said before, he's the type of guy in school that would take your lunch money one day, take your toque off your head the next day, and then steal your running shoes. But I'm not going to take any advice off a guy that's the king of bankruptcies.
4: Tough talk like this, insults aimed at Trump, do they hurt or help Carney as he navigates this?
5: So let's think of Carney as the country's ego, an intellect, a leader, well-respected globally, and Ford, the premier of the biggest province, as the id, in effect. He'll get down with Trump. Whether that's effective or not, I don't know, because, you know, many people would say Trump can go lower than anyone. I think what's the challenge here with somebody like Ford is he wants to escalate. And that is not probably smart strategy. What we need to do is meet the United States with regard to tariffs tit for tat, but I don't think that Canada, which is by far the smaller party, would be smart to start cutting off exports.
4: Drew Fagan is a professor at the University of Toronto's Monk School of Global Affairs and Public Policy. Thank you.
5: Thank you very much.
0: Wildlife enthusiasts have been flocking to a park in Northern Virginia looking for some unusual frogs.
7: They're blue green tree frogs, blue individuals of the green tree frog species.
0: Raina Bell is the curator of amphibians and reptiles at the California Academy of Sciences. She studied blue frogs, and that's not easy to do because it turns out they're pretty rare.
7: I still have never found my own blue frog in the wild. For instance, if I had a graduate student who was really interested in studying blue frogs as their dissertation project, I would say that's a terrible idea because you have very little chance of ever finding one in your entire career.
4: Bell first heard rumors of blue tree frogs in Virginia around 7 years ago. Based on recent photographs from Huntley Meadows Park in Alexandria, Bell says it doesn't look like just one frog.
7: At least for that particular species, there are a couple of pockets in sort of the mid-Atlantic area that maybe have higher proportion of these blue individuals.
0: So why exactly do some green tree frogs turn out blue?
7: It could be a mutation in one of the genes that's responsible for either producing or metabolizing yellow pigments.
0: And if you take the yellow out of a green frog, you're left with a blue frog. Bell says the genes that make yellow pigment are not well understood in frogs.
7: The other option is that there's something different about their diet, because for a lot of frog species, they get yellow pigments from their food. And then the third option is that there's something about the environmental conditions.
4: It's not clear whether the blue color helps with survival. Bell's guess is that it hurts.
7: Green frog species usually are green because it helps them blend in with their habitats and not be detected by predators. And so blue tends to be a much more conspicuous or showy color.
4: Bell says there are many unanswered questions. Do the frogs start green and then change into blue? Are they born blue? Do they pass on their color to their offspring? The wildlife hobbyists staking out at the Virginia Park may help find answers.
7: Having nature enthusiasts spread out around the world taking pictures of things that they see when they're out is orders of magnitude more powerful than what over a century of scientists have been able to document.
0: So if you run into a blue tree frog, help a scientist out. Take some pictures. This is Morning Edition from NPR News. I'm Michelle Martin.
4: And I'm Leila Fadi.
8: 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He became so famous for his brazen attacks and playboy lifestyle that once, when he was releasing hostages from a hijacked plane, several asked him for autographs. Join us.
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11: Faster and deadlier than ever, Ebola is spreading in the Democratic Republic of the Congo. What's fueling the spread and how can it be contained? From WAMU and NPR in Washington, this is 1A. Hi, I'm Jen White. A rare new strain of Ebola has killed more than 2,500 people in 3 months. It's on track to be deadlier than any previous outbreak. It's raging against a background of rebel threats, displacement, and other disease outbreaks. But a new vaccine may offer hope. We speak with global health experts, nurses, doctors, and reporters on the ground and look at solutions. Plus, how have cuts by the Trump administration left the DRC more vulnerable to disease? Email us your questions about the outbreak, 1A at WAMU.org.
12: Live from NPR News in Washington, I'm Janine Herbst. The Trump administration is preparing to revoke as many as 200,000 visas of foreigners who are currently seeking asylum in the U.S. NPR's Michelle Kellerman reports it's part of its efforts to keep up deportation numbers.
13: State Department spokesperson Tommy Pigott says the department is working with Homeland Security to identify and revoke the visas of foreigners who came to the U.S. claiming to be short-term visitors, but then filed for asylum to stay here permanently. He says these types of visas are issued with a clear understanding that they are for those who intend to return home. He was responding to an Associated Press report on documents that show the department is focusing on B-1 and B-2 visas issued in the last decade, and could amount to 200,000 revocations. Pigott calls it an ongoing process with dynamic numbers. Michelle Kellerman, NPR News, Washington.
12: South Carolina Republicans choose a Senate nominee today in a special primary runoff. President Trump's super PAC is spending hundreds of thousands of dollars in a last-minute push for the late Senator Lindsey Graham's sister, Darlene, who's serving out the rest of his term. South Carolina Public Radio's Luis Alfredo Garcia has more.
14: GOP voters already narrowed their options to Senator Darlene Graham and Congressman Ralph Norman. Both have been trying to sway people who voted for other candidates in the initial special primary election. 65-year-old Tim Riley attended President Trump's rally for Graham in Myrtle Beach on Friday. He says he's a fan of the president, but didn't rely on endorsements when making a decision.
15: She's new blood into the political arena. It was important to find out what she's about before we cast our votes.
14: He says he will vote for Graham, but he says that's because of her stance against abortion rights and a lack of background in politics, something she's also been criticized for. For NPR News, I'm Luis Alfredo Garcia in Columbia, South Carolina.
12: On Wall Street, stocks opened higher this morning as the renewed trade war between the U.S. and Canada takes shape. NPR Scott Horsley has more.
16: Canada has promised to retaliate for President Trump's latest trade salvo by matching U.S. tariffs dollar for dollar. Trump imposed 50% taxes on some imports from Canada over the weekend after talks broke down on Friday. Canada spells out its own tariff targets today, and the import taxes are set to take effect after Labor Day. Trump is threatening to slap another round of tariffs on Canadian steel, aluminum, and autos, although so far he's steered clear of adding additional taxes on Canada's energy exports. In a social media post, Trump also suggested he might change the name of Lake Ontario to Lake America, just as he earlier tried to rename the Gulf of Mexico. Scott Horsley, NPR News, Washington.
12: And on Wall Street, the Dow is up 46 points, the Nasdaq up 157, S&P 500 up 22. You're listening to NPR News from Washington. In Nevada, thousands of people have been forced to flee their homes as the fast-moving Hawk Fire north of Reno pushed into neighborhoods and forced mass evacuations. But now fire crews are reporting that they've been able to make good progress on containment. Bert Johnson with member station KUNR has more.
17: The fire is now about 30% contained, mostly on its southern edge. That's thanks in part to less severe wind in some areas than authorities feared, but thousands of residents still can't return home. Washoe County Sheriff Darren Balaam says that's because just one spark can reignite the flames.
18: And if we repopulate early in working with fire, now we have to go back in. They're worrying about battling a fire, but also now we have to get people back out.
17: Officials confirm the fire destroyed more than 30 homes and damaged at least six. They expect those numbers to grow as more areas are open for damage assessment. For NPR News, I'm Bert Johnson in Reno, Nevada.
12: The Federal Trade Commission says it settled a claim against Zillow and Redfin, accusing the real estate listing companies of striking a deal to suppress competition in online rental advertising. The FTC alleged Redfin agreed to exit the apartment advertising business for up to 9 years in exchange for $100 million and other compensation from rival Zillow. Part of this settlement orders Redfin to relaunch its rental housing listing business so that competition can be restored. The settlement also resolves litigation brought by attorneys general in several states. 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
11: This is 1A. I'm Jen White. Today, we take you to the Democratic Republic of the Congo, home to more than 100 million people. The country is now more than 3 months into fighting the fastest-growing Ebola outbreak in history.
20: It's already the second biggest Ebola epidemic on record, and it's moving faster than any previous Ebola outbreak. At its current pace, it's on track to eclipse the West African Ebola outbreak of 2014 to 2016.
11: That's Dr. Tedros Adhanom Ghebreyesus, Director General of the World Health Organization, speaking on August 12th. So far, the Congolese government has confirmed more than 5,000 cases and more than 2,500 deaths from Ebola, making it the deadliest outbreak in the country and the second deadliest outbreak ever. The virus is spreading at a record pace, with 317 deaths last week. This hour, we cover why the DRC is struggling to stop the Ebola outbreak, what patients and those taking care of them need most, and who's helping after dramatic cuts in U.S. aid to the region. And we want your questions. Email us at 1A@WAMU.org. If you've worked as part of a team responding to a public health emergency, what do you think we should know about what it takes to mount an effective response? 1A@WAMU.org. We start with a nurse who until recently was caring for patients in Mongbualu, a mining town of 130,000 people in eastern DRC. That's one of the epicenters of the Ebola outbreak. Mary Jo Frawley joins us now from California. She works with Doctors Without Borders. Mary Jo, welcome to 1A.
21: Hey, thank you so much for having me this morning. It's a pleasure to be here, and I'm grateful to be able to share some of the experiences and highlights of my experience. Thank you very much, Jen.
11: Of course. How does this outbreak and the response compare to others you've experienced because you've worked in the DRC during previous Ebola outbreaks?
21: Absolutely. I think you've heard the words that people have expressed it and described it. It is already as horrific and horrendous. I would ditto that. This has been one of the most overwhelming for healthcare workers, as well as debilitating for communities and families that I've ever seen. I've been in 10 different outbreaks of viral hemorrhagic fever. This is the worst.
11: This outbreak is caused by the Mundibujo species of Ebola. What's different about this specific species?
21: Currently, it's not been researched widely. And the presentation is the same as the other viral hemorrhagic fevers. People have vomiting, fever, diarrhea. But the research on the treatment as well as the vaccine has not been researched deeply enough because of it's not coming up as a frequent hemorrhagic fever. Thus, there's not much information of what to do with the treatment regime.
2: So you were in DRC from May 25th to August 11th, and I just want us to better understand what you saw while you were there, but also what you were doing to try to aid in getting this outbreak under control.
21: Well, I'd just like to bring a story and an imagination up of, imagine being in a community that is in the middle of the jungle, in a mining town, which is a rough town, and you're a healthcare worker and you've never done this before, and you show up for work and you put on one of these PPE suits, one of these zoot suits that you see people in, and all of a sudden you're seeing your community members, you're seeing your neighbors, you're seeing your family members coming in on stretchers, in ambulances, sick and sicker. They have been affected in the community. They've been affected by taking care of their family members in the community. They are shocked, but they still continue to show up and give the kind of care, the kind of dignity that you would do for one of your neighbors or one of your family members.
2: The fatality rate of Bundibugyo in the DRC is almost 50%, as close as 70% in more remote places. And that's a terrifying statistic, Mary Jo. How are people there coping with knowing how deadly this infection can be?
21: Well, when we first got there, it was even higher than that. It took us a few weeks before we had our first survivor, which was just a thrilling moment, walk out of the center. The smiles that people have, the hugs that people are able to give, the encouragement that the communities get by seeing survivors come out, by seeing smiling family members again, are the encouragement and the inspiration that kept us going. They continue to do what's best for their community members by providing food, by providing a clean bed, clean clothes, clean, just doing what you would do for a patient to make their life more comfortable and to make their life more and their families more content with the care.
2: You said that it was several weeks before your team saw someone survive the virus. What treatments are available for those who are infected?
21: What we were able to do is we provided what we would consider ABCD care, which is we took care of their airway. We were able to give them oxygenation. We were able to hydrate them. The fluid loss is incredible. Buckets full of either, sorry to be so gross, but of fluids, body fluids. We were able to replace those. We were able to give oral fluids, IV fluids. We were able to manage system failure. These are the things that we pushed for every day as our team members suited up and went in to provide IV hydration, oral rehydration, and nutritional support, including patients' favorite drinks of Afia, which is a mango drink, and another Mirinda drink. We just kept pushing for standard care, antibiotics, anti-malaria treatment, you name it. We went for it all.
2: As you've mentioned, this virus spreads through direct contact with bodily fluids of an infected person. It's highly contagious. How do you and other healthcare workers, both those who are professional healthcare workers coming in from a place like Doctors Without Borders, but also community members who are providing care. How much ability do you have to protect yourself from contracting the virus?
21: We work in a very systematic, mindful, pragmatic way by putting on our gear appropriately, by putting on our PPE or our personal protective gear, and also taking it off pragmatically. We have a system of protocols, which includes disinfection in between each step. And by being able to implement that with our healthcare workers, both inside the ETC and also in the community, hand washing, soap and water. This virus does not like soap and water. So we provide hand washing points. We provide instructions on how family members can go ahead, disinfect their houses, disinfect their clothes, and just do good hygiene care to be able to provide safety. But it does require a different mindset. Instead of running in and racing after a patient that may be ill, by thinking before you work. And by providing some pragmatic steps, we can be safe and we can do this.
2: What supplies and resources are lacking right now?
21: I'm actually not current on what's lacking. At this point, I do know that there is an expanding outbreak with areas that we are not in that probably need basic PPE supplies, being chlorine for disinfection, being mask, goggles, in order to protect your face, in order to protect your body from the bodily fluids. I'm sure that those will be needed soon and needed in those affected areas.
2: Briefly, Mary Jo, what do you want us to understand about this outbreak, the patients you are caring for, especially for people who are hearing about and experiencing this outbreak from a distance?
21: Of the resilience that my caregivers provided, of the healthcare workers, the service that they provided, of the survivors that they provided. Francine was a patient that was just an inspiration for me to show up every day for. She got sick. We would see these patients get sick and then recover and then get sick and recover. So it was a combination of the healthcare workers continuing to never give up on the patient's attempt to get better, of Francine, who took care of a little baby whose parents died inside the unit, and the baby survived. These are the caregivers. These are the people in the community. These are the people that are really stepping up to the plate to be able to do it. And it's not just about the negative end of it. I just want people to know that both the local community as well as the international staff that's going in there and giving their all.
2: They're all participating. We have to leave our conversation there. That's Mary Jo. She works with Doctors Without Borders. We'll be right back.

0: I'm Robin Young. What's your favorite music memory? Well, for author Eric Gray, it's the Beatles' 64 hit, I Feel Fine.
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0: His new book, Music We Heard Along the Way, next time, Here and Now.
2: Join us this afternoon at 1. The John Hope Franklin Center for Reconciliation 17th Annual Reconciliation in America National Symposium continues its year-long series of presentations with Land of Hope, the Promise and Politics of Native Land. The keynote speaker will be Dr. Barbara Krauthamer of Emory University. This address is free and open to the public, happening September 10th at 7 p.m. at the OU Schusterman campus in Tulsa. 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
6: This is 1A. I'm Jen White. We're talking about the Ebola outbreak in the Democratic Republic of the Congo and what you need to know. Let's bring in some new voices. Matthew Mpoke Big is East Africa Bureau Chief for the New York Times, based in Nairobi, Kenya. He joins us from the DRC. Matt, welcome to the program.
7: Thank you so much, Jen. It's a pleasure to be on, and it was great to have a medical perspective from Mary Jo.
6: Also joining us on the line from New York, another medical perspective, Dr. Celine Gounder. She's an infectious disease specialist and epidemiologist and the editor-at-large for public health at KFF Health News. Dr. Gounder, welcome back.
8: Great to be here.
6: And joining us in studio, Jeremy Kanindike. He's president of Refugees International. That's an independent nonprofit advocating for refugees globally. He also served in the Obama administration from 2013 to 2017. He was director of USAID's Office of Foreign Disaster Assistance, where he led the U.S. government's response to international disasters. Jeremy, welcome.
9: Thank you so much.
6: And we want to hear from you, too. What questions do you have about the Ebola virus? You can email us at 1A@WAMU.org. We'd also like to hear from you if you've worked as part of a team responding to a public health emergency. What do you think we should know about what it takes to mount an effective response? Right now, let's hear from Julien Arnay. He's the United Nations Senior Ebola Coordinator, speaking earlier this week.
10: The Ebola outbreak is growing exponentially. In the last 3 months, 2,500 people have died, and half of those in the last 20 days. And the epidemic is spreading widely. It's now covering an area that is bigger than France.
6: Matt, help us understand why this outbreak is spreading so quickly and over such a large area.
7: I think there are specific factors in eastern Congo which makes this outbreak difficult to contain. The first is a fragmented healthcare system. Ordinary people who have health problems, instead of being able to access a unified government system, are offered the choice, depending on where they live, of government facilities, facilities run by churches or missions, private healthcare. And that means that it's much harder to join up the medical response. Another major factor is the insecurity in eastern Congo. It's a region that not just for years, but for decades, has been trying to overcome insurgencies by various rebel groups in Ituri province, the epicenter of this outbreak, there's been effectively a state of martial law for since 2021. And to give you one example of why that matters, we are planning to do a trip to an area just west of Ituri. And it's a road trip. And one of the major issues is the presence of rebels on the road who periodically have attacked vehicles. So, of course, that makes it much more difficult for aid groups and health workers to move around. Another factor is communities. Inevitably, at a time of a major public health scare, there is mistrust, and that exists here too. So there have been times when communities have attacked health or young men within communities, let me say, have attacked health facilities. Other times, workers who are trying to bury Ebola victims safely have also been attacked for various reasons. But of course, all of that impedes the Ebola response effort.
6: Well, the current Ebola outbreak is caused, as we said, by the Bundibugyo species of the virus, for which there is no vaccine nor treatment. Here's Health Minister of the DRC, Dr. Samuel Roger Kamba.
8: In our planning, we decided with the advice of scientists to use the Evabo vaccine, the vaccine that we all know, which has already been used several times, and particularly on a large scale during the 2018 to 2020 outbreak.
6: Now, Dr. Gounder, on Thursday, the World Health Organization and its partners said they'd provide 70,000 doses of the Ervebo vaccine. What hope does that provide here?
9: Ervebo is licensed against the Zaire species of Ebola, and this outbreak involves the Bundibugyo species. We don't actually know whether the Ervebo vaccine will protect against Bundibugyo. There's some laboratory and animal data that suggests it might. Of that 70,000 doses you mentioned, 20,000 are going to a phase 3 clinical trial to assess whether this works, what the effectiveness is against Bundibugyo. And the remaining 50,000 will go to frontline and health workers who will be told, you know, with informed consent, that we don't know how protective this is.
6: Now, this Bundibugyo species seems to be particularly dangerous for children, especially children under 5. And children currently make up a quarter of confirmed cases and almost a third of all the deaths. Dr. Gounder, why do they have a lower chance of surviving this strain?
9: It's not actually that Bundibugyo is different from the other Ebola species. Any Ebola species is more deadly to small children for a number of different reasons. So first of all, Ebola kills mostly through massive vomiting and diarrhea. And so you have massive fluid losses. For a small child, the difference between looks sick and goes into shock is much shorter. You also have a harder time getting fluids into those smallest of children, getting in an IV for fluid hydration, getting them to drink. They often arrive later because the symptoms look like malaria early on. And many of them are also getting infected by the adults who are nursing them because the adults themselves have been infected and are sick.
6: Jeremy, you have experience with two prior outbreaks, the deadliest outbreak in history in 2014 in West Africa that killed 11,000 people, and then in 2018. Tell us about the role USAID played in that 2014 response.
11: So that occurred at a time when the World Health Organization was at a pretty weak point in terms of its disaster response, its international emergency and outbreak capacity. And so it forced the U.S. to step in some ways substitute for what WHO could do. In 2018, WHO had strengthened quite a bit through some major reforms and was able to play that role with still a lot of support from the U.S. You know, but in 2014, we sent a huge, what we call the DART, or a disaster assistance response team, to four different countries in the region, the three heavily affected, Sierra Leone, Guinea, and Liberia, and then briefly to Mali as well, because cases popped up there, and worked hand in glove with the national government. So we would, you know, my team leaders in those countries would be sitting with the heads of state in those countries on a weekly basis with their teams planning hand in glove on how this response would operate. That is almost totally absent now. USAID, of course, is gone. The State Department has sent a team that it's calling a DART, but it is nothing like what we sent to West Africa. It's dramatically smaller. It's not on the front lines. It's sitting in the embassy in Kinshasa on literally the other side of the country from where the actual outbreak is. They're not being allowed to go to the outbreak zone. So the U.S. is still writing checks, but it's not providing the kind of hand-in-glove problem-solving leadership that was so critical in 2014.
6: Well, we got this question from David who says, is the current Ebola outbreak directly tied to the destruction of USAID? Can you be specific? And just to provide a little more context here, last year, the Trump administration shut down USAID, which played, as we heard there, a key role in containing earlier outbreaks. And aid workers on the ground say cuts to USAID and the U.S. withdrawal from the World Health Organization in January

0: the cemeteries in the town being completely over, kind of overloaded by the number of bodies that were coming in. And yet this was not confirmed until 4 months later, in the middle of May. So that gave the virus a huge head start. And I think it's not a coincidence that at a time when many of the surveillance activities, the disease surveillance activities that USAID would support in Eastern Congo, as well as this huge network of humanitarian health partners that USAID had supported in Eastern Congo, almost all of that had been dismantled. And so both the formal, kind of the formal way you might detect those signals, but also the informal way, you know, a hospital director having a weekly call with the USAID mission in Kinshasa and saying, we're seeing some weird stuff in Mongbualu. You know, there's no one to make that call, and there's no one to receive that call in the same way that there would have been 2 years ago. So I think it contributed to the late detection and then a huge hollowing out of response capacity. And then the absence of the leadership and coordination and problem-solving operational role that USAID used to play as well. All of that's gone.
1: So what I hear you saying is a combination of a loss of expertise in disaster response, but also a loss of relationships.
0: Exactly.
1: Okay. We're speaking to Jeremy Konyndyk. He's president of Refugees International. Also with us, Dr. Celine Gounder, an infectious disease specialist in epidemiology, and Matthew Mpoke-Big, East Africa Bureau Chief for the New York Times. Matthew, what are Congolese officials saying right now about the response, what they need, the effectiveness so far?
2: Congolese officials have taken this outbreak very seriously. And what I'm hearing on all sides is that they've been very involved in providing the kind of coordination and being, you know, being involved in the overall response. Just as impressive for me and from what I've seen has been the response of ordinary Congolese people who have stepped up to become volunteers, and Congolese doctors who have taken part in trying to control the outbreak. I witnessed a scene at the weekend in which a man tragically died, a truck driver died in a village after vomiting blood. And within minutes, a team of Congolese volunteers had been mobilized to come to the scene, to secure the scene. They quickly put on protective equipment. They sprayed down the area with chlorine. They removed the body, put it in a body bag, following all of the protocols. And then they took it away to be tested. But what was really striking was how quickly they mobilized, how professional their sort of response was, but also there was courage too. They didn't exactly know the situation they were going into, but they felt that protecting the community was the paramount thing for them to do in that moment. So the response of Congo as a country, and particularly the people involved in the response here, has been very impressive.
1: Dr. Gounder, this is the second time we've heard this emphasis on how the community itself is responding to this outbreak, first from Mary Jo, who works with Doctors Without Borders, who was in DRC helping patients there. But I don't want to lose sight of the fact that there are also reports of a surge in indirect deaths as hospitals and doctors focus on the Ebola emergency. So routine care and vaccines, like vaccine for measles, might not always be a priority. Congolese officials say they're also battling other disease outbreaks in the country. So how overwhelmed is the healthcare system and infrastructure in the country right now?
3: Right. It leads to people's resources, staff, and other resources being redirected to address the Ebola outbreak. But it also leads clinics to close and for people to be less likely to come into a health facility because they're afraid that they might get Ebola there. And with the West African outbreak of 2014 to 2016, there were studies looking at, you know, what were the rates of indirect deaths in Guinea, where I actually spent 2 months working as an Ebola aid worker at the time. There were more indirect deaths than there were from Ebola. And some of the specific diseases that get worse include TB and HIV, and this is partly because those require uninterrupted

0: uninterrupted daily therapy. TB treatment runs at least 6 months. HIV treatment is lifelong. And when somebody stops their medications, that puts them at risk for developing drug resistance, relapse, transmission to other people. Childbirth is also a very high risk period, whether a woman has Ebola or not. Ebola in pregnancy is really deadly, both for mother and baby. But even if she's not infected, if it's just a regular pregnancy, you can't reschedule a woman going into labor. And if she has obstructive labor, she has hours, not weeks, for somebody to intervene. And many of these women are not coming in to deliver in a health facility, which means that if there are complications, their risk of dying in childbirth increased dramatically.
1: Jeremy, are there places where you are seeing lessons from past outbreaks being applied in the DRC?
2: Yeah, I think the challenge they're facing right now is very similar to the challenge we faced in the early phases of the 2014 outbreak, which was the expansion of the outbreak is exponential. And the expansion of the response is linear right now. The UN has said that they need to triple the scale of the response that they have right now to hope to keep pace with the rate at which the outbreak is expanding. And, we learned some things about what you can scale and what you can't. It's very hard to rapidly scale up Ebola treatment center beds because that is very, very labor intensive and capital intensive. But things like burial teams and the example that Matt gave of this burial team rapidly swooping into action to safely care for and handle that recently deceased man. That is critical because the super spreading where you can get one case turning into 25 or 50 is often through unsafe burials. So if you can get on top of the unsafe burials, that is a huge step towards moving from exponential spread to merely linear spread, which becomes a lot easier to contain.
1: Speaking to Jeremy Kneindijk, he's president of Refugees International. Also with us, Dr. Celine Gounder, editor-at-large for public health at KFF Health News, and Matthew Mpoke-Big, East Africa Bureau Chief for the New York Times, joining us from the DRC. In just a moment, we hear from another aid worker responding to the Ebola outbreak in the DRC. And there's still time for your questions. Email us at 1A@wamu.org.

As housing prices and a sense of disconnection continue to rise in the U.S., communal living is one potential solution gaining popularity. How some Americans are opting to live with other people well into adulthood and what it takes to make it work. Communal living, next hour on 1A.

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4: Back now to our discussion about the Ebola outbreak in the Democratic Republic of the Congo. We're here with Jeremy Kanangdyke, President of Refugees International, Matthew Mpoke Big, East Africa Bureau Chief for the New York Times, and Dr. Celine Gounder, an infectious disease specialist and epidemiologist. And let's bring a new voice to the conversation, Dr. Joyce Kakessa. She's FHI 360 country representative for the Democratic Republic of the Congo. FHI 360 is contributing to the State Department's Ebola response through the U.S. government-funded STRIDES and EPIC projects. Dr. Kakessa, thanks for joining us.
5: Thank you, Jane.
4: So tell us more about the work you're doing in the DRC right now.
5: Thank you. So the work of FHI really starts with the community. Someone may be sick or a family may report a death. From that moment, many things have to happen and very quickly. When an alert is done, it has to be detected. Someone has to investigate it. A specimen has to reach a laboratory. The result has to come back quickly. Contacts have to be identified after that and followed. So from our work, we support communities to recognize and report alerts. We support surveillance and laboratories. So those suspected cases in community can be investigated and they can be tested quickly. We also help health facilities protect health workers and patients through infection prevention and control. And when someone dies, we support also the work of safe and dignified burial teams. Because unfortunately, a funeral in this context can become an opportunity for the virus to spread. Our goal is simple. Is to stop one infection from reaching another family. Our goal is containment. Containment is really a race against time and against the virus. We have to make sure that all those pieces work together. That's the work FHI 360 is doing.
4: Yeah. What you're describing at that community level, it sounds like it requires building clear lines of communication with the community, but also building trust with your partners at the community level. How do you go about doing that work, especially at a time of crisis?
5: Yes. Fear is human. Fear is normal. And Ebola is frightening. And as you say, trust is essential. So what we do, we make sure that affected family, affected communities, and understand that we understand their fear, and we don't judge them. Our work is not to dismiss their fear. So the message that we are sharing is that we are there to offer information that community can trust. We are there to listen to people, to listen to their concern, to assure them that we have We are with health workers who know how to respond, and team that can treat them, can treat their loved ones with dignity. We make sure that they feel that they are not alone in this. We don't want the first time the family see when they are grieving a group of people hidden behind protective equipment. Mm. They need to see a face, they need to see people, they need to see voices they know, they trust, and they need to understand who people are behind those protective equipment and why they are there. But there are also health workers and responders. We also fear. Yeah. Courage is not the absence of fear. So we make sure that responders are also prepared. They know that when they go out, the next person they can meet maybe has Ebola. So they have to understand how to recognize that risk. They have to be prepared. They have to be equipped. And being prepared, being protected, help to still wake up in the morning, showing up for communities. But also for people listening from outside of Congo, we know people are concerned, but what we want to say is that they shouldn't let fear become panic. Ebola can be contained. Fear, we always say here that fear can spread quickly, but so can trust. Mm. And when community trusts us, responders are protected, and the world outside here stands with those families that are affected in Congo, in Ituri, North Kivu, rather than being afraid of them. And together we can stop Ebola. Because at the end of the day, people in affected communities want the same thing. The same thing all of us want. It's to keep everyone safe, to keep people we love safe. Our health workers want to return safely to their families at the end of the day. And people outside of Congo, they want the virus to be stopped. Yeah. So we can do it. We know how to do it. We just need to replace fear with trust, preparedness, solidarity, and we can stop Ebola.
4: Well, Dr. Kakessa, part of what I'm taking away from what you're describing in your approach to this outbreak is that your work of trust building, building relationships with the community, that it doesn't start with the outbreak, but it also doesn't end when the outbreak is contained, that there really needs to be a continuum of that trust building. So when there is an emergency, when there is an outbreak, those relationships are already established. Am I hearing that correctly?
5: Exactly. Someone said here before that these communities are already facing other challenges, especially insecurity and lack of access to care, problem of accessibility because of the state of roads. And they haven't seen, with all those challenges, many people coming there, coming in. And then when see people coming in when there is Ebola, we need to convey a message that we are not only responding to Ebola, but you are there to build something that can address permanently their basic needs and to strengthen what they need the most, the basic needs to at least assure the minimum that will sure address the Ebola outbreak, but that can strengthen the system in place, that can assure that these communities, they can have access to the minimum of care and other needs even after the outbreak.
4: That's Dr. Joyce Kakessa with FHI 360. She's country representative for the Democratic Republic of the Congo. FHI 360 is contributing to the State Department's Ebola response through the U.S. government-funded Strides and EPIC projects. Dr. Kakessa, thank you so much for your time.
5: Thank you.
4: Jeremy Kanindike is also with us, president of Refugees International, along with Matthew Mpoke Big, East Africa Bureau Chief for the New York Times, and Dr. Celine Gounder, an infectious disease specialist and epidemiologist. Jeremy, as Dr. Kakessa was speaking, you were nodding your head emphatically. What were you responding to?
6: Her point about community trust and about not not engaging with communities only through the lens of Ebola is so critical. And we've seen this over and over in past responses. We saw this in West Africa in 2014. We saw it in Congo in 2018-20. You know, when you have a community that is facing a whole range of challenges and threats, and they only see the international community caring about one, that makes trust a lot harder. I think the other thing that she said that really resonated with me was the importance of building on existing relationships and utilizing that trust. And I think this is another area where the dismantling of USAID has really set back the response. In 2014, much of the response that we built was kind of piggybacked or grafted onto existing USAID programs in those countries. And so we were building on a base of community trust that had existed for many years. By dismantling so many of the programs and removing so many of the partners who were working in this part of the Congo, that's much, much harder. You don't have those kind of pre-existing relationships, and you're building back from scratch in some respects. And so it's harder. It sets back not just the operational capacity, but also the community acceptance and trust that is so critical for that operational capacity to actually do what it needs to do.
4: Well, we got this question from Martha, who says, what are neighboring countries like Uganda doing regarding Ebola spread? Are they seeing growth in infections like the DRC? Now, this outbreak did briefly spill into neighboring Uganda. It shares its western border with the DRC in mid-May. 20 people were infected there. 3 died. Authorities in Uganda declared the outbreak in their country over at the end of July. Dr. Gounder, why was Uganda able to contain its own related outbreak so effectively and so quickly?
7: This is a great case study in the impact of how developed a health system is on the ability to contain an outbreak of Ebola. The Ugandan health system is much more advanced than what you have in the DRC. We've also talked about the impact of displaced populations in the DRC, rebel militants in the area that have made this more challenging. But what you need is a functioning health system where health workers can do the contact tracing. In the DRC, part of the issue is that workers have been striking because they have not been paid. And even when they are paid, it's about $50 a month, some of these community health workers. So some of this is also a story of labor. And having witnessed this myself in West Africa over 10 years ago, when you see a big influx of funding with USAID at that time, but other response organizations, there is this reaction of how is this going to help our local economy? Are you going to create jobs for us? You know, think about how people reacted early in COVID. A lot of the fear was not just about the infection, but it was on the impact, what the impact would be on jobs. And so that needs to be part of the trust building is how do you not only respond to the infection and the need for contact tracing and containment, but also how do you build up some of the more basic infrastructure like the local economy?
4: Matthew, I want to come to you. We heard there from Dr. Kakessa how important the community's role is in responding to this outbreak. But as you alluded to earlier, there have been reports of violence and attacks on ambulances and medical personnel, notably one in Bunia last Sunday. Doctors Without Borders reports these are not isolated cases, but something that happens almost every day since there's a climate of what they call resistance. What's driving that violence?
8: I think each case probably is specific, and it's perhaps difficult to sort of generalize, but I think that there's a couple of factors. One is a sense that communities have not been protected by the government and have not been served by the government. So those are two very basic functions of a state. But that encourages communities to take matters into their own hands at times. I would also say that from what I've seen over the last week, when tension has occurred, potentially violence has occurred, it's been quite a specific demographic involved. From what I've seen, it's on the whole kind of groups of young guys, often on motorbikes, or let me say, who make their living using motorbikes, transporting things and people from place to place. But just to give a sort of specific case, I was at an Ebola treatment center a few days ago, and a woman who had passed away was being taken by a safe burial team for her internment, and she and a group of friends of the deceased, about 50 young guys, said that they wanted to come along to the burial. And the medical team, the health workers, the Congolese health workers, were so nervous about what might happen at the burial ground that they went to a police post and requested a police escort. Two armed officers joined the convoy. So that's two police officers on motorbikes, because they didn't have vehicles. And then the two cars with the one of them with the body inside, and about 50 guys on motorbikes, they got to the burial ground, and there was a standoff. They wanted to open the coffin to pay their last respects to the deceased. That was viewed as very dangerous. And there might have been violence had the police not been there to protect the burial workers, the safe and dignified burial workers. In the end, the lady was buried safely. But it's evidence of the kind of tension that can emerge in these situations where there's mistrust from parts of the community.
4: Yeah. Well, we have just about a minute left here. And Dr. Gounder and Jeremy, I want to hear from both of you. What do you expect this outbreak will look like in the next few months? Are you hopeful it can be contained? Jeremy?
6: I'm not hugely hopeful right now, unfortunately. I think what Dr. Tedros said in that clip you shared at the top of the episode is absolutely right. This is on pace now to eclipse the West Africa outbreak. I don't think we really know what the ceiling for this one could be, but it's going to be higher than that. And we're not seeing anything like the kind of global urgency from the international community that we saw in 2014, despite the fact that this one looks much more dangerous. And so I think it is not on pace right now, and it needs a huge surge of international diplomatic and financial and operational engagement to support the Congolese response.
4: Dr. Gounder.
7: Yeah, I would agree with that. And I am concerned that the U.S. is not stepping up more. We have deployed money, but it's not just about money. You also need people on the ground to do the contact tracing, the local population to be supported in doing that. And I fear that it will take more Americans getting infected, getting sick with Ebola, to really push the American government to respond in a more comprehensive way.
4: Well, this is certainly a story we will continue to cover here on 1A. That's Dr. Celine Gounder. She's an infectious disease specialist and epidemiologist. She's also editor-at-large for public health at KFF Health News. Also with us, Jeremy Kanindike, president of Refugees International. He was the director of USAID's Office of U.S. Foreign Disaster Assistance, where he led the U.S. government's response to international disasters. And Matthew Mpoke-Big, East Africa Bureau Chief for the New York Times, based in Nairobi, Kenya. He joined us from Kisa Ghani in the DRC. Thanks to you all. Today's producer was Deanna Ferraro. This program comes to you from WAMU, part of American University in Washington, distributed by NPR. I'm Jen White. Thanks for listening, and we'll talk again tomorrow. This is 1A.

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1: Have you ever said to your friends, what if we just lived together forever? 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From WAMU and NPR in Washington, this is 1A. Hi, I'm Jen White. Americans feel isolated. 39% have only two or fewer close relationships. Almost half have no social group engagement. That's according to a Stanford University survey. Meanwhile, home prices have hit an all-time high. The solution for some? Communal living. Whether by living with extended family or friends, sharing communal spaces, or just being more intentional about creating connection in daily life. What questions or stories do you have about communal living? Email us at 1a@wamu.org.
13: Live from NPR News in Washington, I'm Janine Herbst. President Trump has been phoning world leaders, asking them to join him in isolating Iran as he moves from a campaign of military pressure to one of economic pressure. NPR's Ayla Batraoui reports the United Arab Emirates was the first to say it was cutting off commercial and trade ties with Iran.
14: The UAE was among Iran's top international trade partners and where illicit funds moved through Iranian shell companies, many of which have been sanctioned in the past by the U.S. Treasury Department. But reactions from other Gulf allies have been muted so far. Some only had dismal trade ties with Iran to begin with. And while the Trump administration now says welcoming flights from Iran help it to operate in the gray zone, direct flights from Tehran continue to land in Dubai, as well as other destinations like Turkey, Russia, and China, which says it has no plans to cut off Iran and slammed the new raft of U.S. sanctions. Iran, meanwhile, says it's ready with a two-year plan to manage the fallout from these latest measures. Aya Batraoui, NPR News, Dubai.
13: The Trump administration is getting set to revoke the visas of up to 200,000 foreigners who came to the U.S. for short-term stays and then applied for asylum to stay permanently. State Department spokesman Tommy Pigott says that's fraud and that a visa is a privilege, not a right. He says they've started to review these kinds of visas, which will be revoked on a rolling basis, and that the department is working with the Department of Homeland Security to identify the visa holders. The move will likely face legal challenges. President Trump's super PAC is spreading hundreds of thousands of dollars in the final hours before polls close in the Republican primary in South Carolina to support Darlene Graham for Senate. As NPR's Tamara Keith reports, Trump endorsed Graham, the sister of the late Senator Lindsey Graham.
5: MAGA Inc. is sitting on more than $400 million in campaign cash, but hasn't been spending it. Now the super PAC is injecting $827,000 in last-minute assistance to Darlene Graham for get-out-the-vote phone calls and text messages. Trump also held a rally for Graham last Friday, begging South Carolinians to get out and vote for her in what is expected to be a low-turnout special primary runoff against Republican Congressman Ralph Norman.
6: What I really want you to do is pretend, please, that I'm on the ballot. Just come and vote. It's so important.
5: The power of Trump's endorsement is also on the line. Tamara Keith, NPR News.
13: President Trump's latest financial disclosure shows he invested $50,000 into Elon Musk's SpaceX. It's unusual for a president to be a shareholder of a company that's also a major government contractor. The disclosure says it happened after the IPO in June and was one of more than 1,000 stock trades that Trump made that month. You're listening to NPR News from Washington. As the trade war escalates, Canada is set to announce retaliatory tariffs on U.S. products today. This after President Trump put an additional 50% tariff on some Canadian goods Saturday, and yesterday threatened to put 50% on Canadian vehicles and auto parts. This is Trump says he's considering changing the name of Lake Ontario to Lake America, saying on social media that the U.S. doesn't expect to be doing much business with Canada. Ontario is home to the country's auto industry. It's similar to his attempt to rename the Gulf of Mexico the Gulf of America. Nevada is suing the Trump administration over new rules that would cut the state's access to the Colorado River among record low water levels. Paul Boger from member station KNPR has more.
7: Under new regulations filed last week, the lower basin states, Arizona, California, and Nevada, have to cut their share by 1.25 million acre feet over the next 2 years. Northern Basin states do not. The lawsuit claims the reduction unfairly slashes Nevada's legal right to 1.8% of the river water. John Ensminger oversees the Southern Nevada Water Authority.
8: The current plan put out by the federal government puts the entire burden of adapting to climate change, adapting to having less water on only 3 of the 7 states. So it's just completely unworkable.
7: The complaint also alleges that federal officials failed to fully analyze how the cuts would affect Nevada's economy. For NPR News, I'm Paul Boger in Reno.
13: On Wall Street, the Dow's up 29 points. The Nasdaq is up 87. I'm Janine Herbst, and you're listening to NPR News from Washington.
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15: This is 1A. I'm Jen White. In the game of life, we've been taught that there are milestones to hit. You finish school, you move out of your parents' home, get a job, find a partner, buy your own home, maybe start a family. This felt true in 1970 when 67% of Americans ages 25 to 49 reported living in a nuclear family. By 2025, that number had cut almost in half to 37%. And since the 70s, a study by the Pew Research Center suggests that the number of multi-generational households has quadrupled, with more and more Americans moving back in with their parents or never moving out in the first place. Now, there are many reasons for these shifts, but affordability and the search for community seems to be at the forefront. Nearly half of renters and a quarter of homeowners report they spend more than 30% of their gross monthly income on housing. And about 29% say they're struggling to afford the basics, including housing and food and childcare. Today on 1A, why some Americans are choosing to live communally and how living with friends and family is building connection in a time of increasing isolation. Joining us from the Philadelphia area is Samantha Page Rosen. She's a freelance culture, art, and identity writer, as well as the editor of a new anthology on communal living. It's called Living Together, Reimagining Community in the Age of Disconnection. Sam, welcome to the program.
16: Thanks so much for having me.
15: And joining us in studio is Raina Cohen. She's a journalist and editor for NPR. She's also the author of The Other Significant Others, Reimagining Life with Friendship at the Center. Raina, welcome back.
17: Yeah, so good to be back again.
15: And we're already hearing from so many of you.
18: For 40 years, my wife and I lived in a commune in Arkansas. It was a mostly positive experience. We had our child there. She grew up to be a very dynamic, brilliant, functional person.
19: I'm Chloe, and I live in Salt Lake with two roommates who are also my best friends, and we're all college students. And, of course, the largest incentive to living together is financial, but I have made some incredible lifelong relationships because of my living situation.
15: Thanks, Peter in South Carolina and Chloe in Salt Lake City for those messages. If you've ever lived communally with friends or family, we'd love to hear your story. What questions do you have about communal living or starting your own communal living situation? Email us at 1a@wamu.org. Sam, let's just first talk about what we mean when we say communal living. How do you define it?
16: Absolutely. The textbook definition of communal living is really an umbrella of housing where people share living space. It could be in their homes. It could be in common space outside of it. But the whole goal is to intentionally live interdependently. That means sharing meals, sharing resources, socializing. And there are people who live communally in a variety of forms in a space that they share, could be single family house, an apartment, or in a co-housing community, which is deliberately designed for people to have their own private homes, but to share common space outdoors or even kind of a common house where they can all have meals together. There are situations like Raina's where people can share a home with friends. That's another example of this. And then I lived with my parents for 6 years in my 30s, and that's yet another example of communal living, all in one home. But I like to think about communal living a little bit broader than this. And I think that it's important to kind of popularize this reframing because it makes the things that a lot of people want, kind of practical and emotional support, sociability nearby that doesn't take a lot of scheduling to make happen, more accessible. And to me, communal living is less about sharing a physical home and more about the routines of regular interdependence that could be established. And this could even include living on the same street as a loved one or intentionally collaborating with a neighbor, regularly helping each other with tasks, having dinner once or twice a week, things like that.
15: Yeah, yeah. Raina, we also hear a lot about group houses or group homes. Those are other ways people can live communally, but what are the differences there as you see it?
20: Yeah. I mean, group housing would be there are lots of, you know, areas in like DC where we're speaking right now, where you have maybe 3, 4, 5, 6 people who are often unrelated, who have chosen to live together. Sometimes it's a kind of Craigslist, didn't know each other situation. And sometimes, as I think we'll talk about some really intentional ways of living together. That term group house, sounds familiar to group home. And that, a group home, I mean, is a form of communal living, but that's more, you get assigned to that because maybe there is some issue with your mental or physical health where you need to have supervision and support in that structured way. So, but we're, I think, mostly going to be talking about this intentional form of group housing.
15: Yeah. Well, we heard from so many of you. Here's Chelsea in Mount Holly.
21: My sister was living in West Charlotte alone for a number of years, and she's recently moved in with me in Mount Holly and has helped with her nieces and nephews. And we have found our living situation to be really helpful and supportive. We're less lonely and we do lots of activities together. So definitely all for families living together in these times. It helps financially too.
15: We also got this message from Patty in Minnesota. My dad and a niece live with us. I monitor my dad's health and adjust meals and activities accordingly. The niece, we just want to give an affordable place to live. I think we're all doing better financially, emotionally, and health-wise as a result. I wouldn't have it any other way. Now, Sam, this is your experience. You lived with your parents communally. What did that living situation look like for you?
0: Yeah, it sure was. I moved back in with my parents right before my 30th birthday due to burnout that I had after several jobs. And I had lived alone in a one-bedroom before this. I experienced a lot of isolation, a lot of overwhelm with household tasks. And I was really quite shocked that moving back in with my parents, I felt really cared for. I greatly enjoyed splitting household chores. My mom would make dinner almost every night. I did not have to do that.
15: Nothing wrong with that.
0: It was incredible. I also loved the unscheduled quality time. I knew that I had people to have dinner with. I didn't have to try so hard to plan every single minute to make sure that that was occupied with friends or activities, because I did have people at home and we could develop routines and inside jokes. And I also have to say that it was an incredible financial help. It allowed me to leave a job that was really very bad for my health. I was able to save up a little money and pay off my student loans. I wouldn't have been able to afford to buy the townhouse where I now live across the street from my parents had I not had 6 years to save. It would have been impossible.
15: Did you have this moment when you were making the decision to move back in with your parents, did it bump up against these sort of ingrained societal messages about living independently? Like that's the goal.
0: Absolutely. I remember being very excited to live alone. I felt like I'd made it, that I could afford that. And when I moved back in with my parents, I knew not a single soul in my general age bracket who was doing this. I did feel a sense of shame for quite a long time. I would go to my friends' houses and leave and sit in the car and open Zillow and be like, I should want to move, right? Like I should want to move and have my own space. But deep down, I just did not want to move because I loved the company. I loved depending on each other.
15: Raina, you also have several experiences with communal living arrangements, but not with family members. You've chosen to live with friends. What led to that decision?
20: I mean, as far back as I can think, as an adult, I just dreamed of living in an apartment complex where all my friends had units together. I've just always thought a lot about friendship, and it made sense to me to not kind of put everything into a romantic partner. I'd seen ways pretty early in, you know, my adolescence where that had gone wrong for people. So I think that also informed it. And I just ended up having some opportunities where friends were going to move to DC where I live. And my husband and I had been really thinking about wanting to live with other people. And they were game. Even though they had a kid, they were planning to have another kid and they were all, you know, but we were all just sort of on the same page. And we had that living arrangement for 3 years and loved it. And my husband and I wanted to continue living this way and have been increasingly motivated as we've wanted to have kids to not be isolated, which we saw was kind of the default for a lot of people when they were just living in a single family home or, you know, condo as a nuclear family.
15: Well, we're getting so many stories from you. Susan texts, I certainly think it helps with the housing shortage. I have a second bedroom that I rent out. It has worked well in my retirement as well as others, expanding my budget and providing an enriching experience. And another member of our text club writes, prior to the economic boom post-World War II, communal living was more the norm rather than the exception. It is still common among immigrant populations. The main drivers were cultural and economic. Affordability is now the primary driver for communal living. We'll get to that after the break. We're talking to writer Samantha Page Rosen, the editor of a new anthology on communal living called Living Together, and journalist Raina Cohen, the author of The Other Significant Other. Coming up, what it takes to create and foster a successful communal communal living arrangement with friends or families, and we want your questions and stories. Email us at 1A@WAMU.org. We'll be right back.

0: I'm Robin Young. What's your favorite music memory? Well, for author Eric Gray, it's the Beatles' 64 hit, I Feel Fine.
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7: This is 1A. I'm Jen White. We're discussing communal living with Samantha Page Rosen. She's a writer and the editor of the new anthology, Living Together, Reimagining Community in the Age of Disconnection. Also with us, Raina Cohen, a journalist and editor for NPR and the author of The Other Significant Others, Reimagining Life with Friendship at the Center. We're also hearing from you. Sister Laura emailed us. I am a Catholic sister. There are 35,000 of us in the United States, and we're sort of expert at communal living. The community I live in, sometimes called a convent, but many of our homes now are in neighborhood residences or larger apartments. It's intergenerational, from 30 to 70. Being able to share meals, entertainment, and the upkeep of our home makes sense. It is better for the planet and would provide more housing opportunity for those looking for space, as well as helping people be more emotional. Helpful. Thanks for that message. Have you lived communally with friends or family before? Why did you do it? Were there pros, cons of your co-living or co-housing situation? What questions do you have about communal living? Email us at 1A at WAMU.org. We got this from another text member who says, I am 40 years old with a teenage son, and I moved in with my mom a few years ago. My mom and I both have well-paid jobs, but we choose to live together roommate style, for mostly financial reasons. Not only do we split the mortgage and utilities, but we also can be on the same car insurance, cell phone bill, etc., and split that price. It is much less expensive. Now, July reports found that home prices hit an all-time high, with the median price of an existing home reaching over $440,000. That's according to the National Association of Realtors. Raina, how much do you think financial strains are driving this move toward more communal living situations?
8: I mean, I think necessity is the mother of invention. And what we're hearing in these sorts of stories, and certainly people I've talked to, is that people are being more creative when they are running into these sorts of financial difficulties. I've spoken to people who couldn't buy a house on their own and realized that they could if they teamed up with a friend. But they would not have teamed up with any person. So there still has to be some kind of affinity and trust there. But the money becomes an excuse, a sort of socially palatable excuse to say that I want to live in this way that is different. And I have seen that, you know, from across the age spectrum up to women in their 80s who, you know, they wanted, who were best friends for 50 years and wanted to live in retirement together. And it might have been a little odd for them to say we want to be housemates, but when they realized they couldn't afford to live separately, that became the reasoning, and now they are so happy that they get to live this way and take care of each other.
7: Well, we're not just facing a housing crisis, we're also in a loneliness epidemic. A 2025 poll by the American Psychological Association suggests more than 6 in 10 adults feel stressed, due to isolation and loneliness. And this epidemic prompted a Surgeon General's advisory in 2023, calling it a profound threat to our health and well-being. The number of one-person households, though, is also increasing. A New York Times analysis from March found the number of people living alone rose 30% since 1980. So, Samantha, I'd first like to hear from you. How much of this move is being prompted by financial concerns, and how much of it is being prompted by people searching for more connection?
9: I think that it's really all of the above. Of course, there are ways to find connection that don't include living with other people, right? But I do think that we're not entirely sure how to do that. We are very accustomed to being entertained in our homes these days, right? With television, phones. And I think that the benefit of having someone else in your living space is that you can easily be sort of social with them when the things in our lives, like the busyness of work, the technology, and the even lack of like larger infrastructure supporting kind of gathering is maybe working against us here. But I do think that finances are equally a big part of it. I've spoken to people who, you know, wanted to move to a certain city, for example, and realized that they could only do that if they could live in a house with other people.
7: Raina, where do you see the connection between this both the financial strain that families are under, but also this need for connection?
8: Well, it's interesting even hearing how Samantha talked about her own living arrangement, where she felt a little bit squeamish about enjoying the company of her parents, and that she was, you know, supposed to do this other thing, where I think, even when people maybe feel like they would like to come home to somebody, that it doesn't, it's going to be more, it's going to require more explanation than just saying, I need to move into with somebody for, the purposes of, you know, reducing my expenses. So I think sometimes there's an undercurrent of wanting more connection, but it becomes harder socially to say that I'm lonely than to say that I need to make a wise financial decision. But I have seen increasingly this growing aspiration to live communally through, there's a big Substack now called Super Nuclear, that's sort of like Beyond the Nuclear Family, that has a bunch of case studies and support for people who want to live in this way, even if they can afford to live otherwise. So I'm seeing not just the financial strain, but also the growing desire that this is not something that you do because you have to, but because you choose to.
7: Well, that echoes this email we got from Norma, who says, I am 75. After 12 years of post-retirement living alone, I've decided to sell my home and move to an independent living facility with 90 units. My primary motivation is good meals, games and activities and exercise opportunities. I will still be living alone, but not really alone. We also heard from another of you who says the benefits reach well beyond the monetary. Living communally has helped us grow as a family. It can be challenging at times, but if issues that arise are dealt with openly, honestly, and respectfully, it goes a long way to improving communication skills, relationship skills, and healthy boundaries. Let's go to this voicemail we got from Wendy in Virginia.
10: My fiancé and I live together. We've lived together for several years. Our best friends, another couple, have just moved up upstairs into the apartment right above us. It was funny when we were planning it. We were all a little nervous about, how this is going to affect our friendship. Maybe we should have a meeting and talk about boundaries for spending time together, blah, blah, blah, blah. And then it happened. They moved in, and it has been the most wonderful time ever to have people that I love so dearly and that we can truly be ourselves around right upstairs is magical.
7: You can hear the joy in Wendy's voice in that message. Wendy, thank you. Raina, before you moved in with your friends, you tried to anticipate possible struggles. You even put together a pre-mortem trying to troubleshoot what could possibly go wrong. So you entered into this situation with a lot of care and a lot of intention. What do you think worked in that
11: pre-mortem process.
8: Mm-hmm. And yeah, so a pre-mortem is essentially the opposite of a post-mortem where you, you know, after everything has gone wrong, then you try to figure out what happened. So the idea was to surface things that we thought might, you know, a year from now, if we decided not to live together, why would that be? And once we surface those things, can we prevent them? And so, you know, one thing that came up, for instance, was housemates being worried that they wouldn't have enough time to themselves. And so then we were like, our norm will be you shouldn't feel obliged to talk to anybody in a common space. You know, be polite, but that's not an obligation. There are also concerns about childcare, and our friends were worried about putting any pressure on us to do childcare for them. And my husband and I said that they should feel like they can ask us and we will say no. And that, and the first time they hear no from us, that should really be a reassurance to them that we are not feeling pressured at all, that we can, you know, communicate directly. And we didn't want them to hold back from asking for help that we were really happy to give. So those were a couple things that we talked about sort of from the get-go and that infused the way that we lived for the next few years.
11: We got this from Derek, who says, I'm curious for those who have moved back in with their parents, how are financial contributions considered for your guest who moved back for 6 years? Did you contribute to bills, et cetera? Or was that not something that was a consideration or expectation? Sam, what can you tell us?
9: It's funny because my parents did not make me pay a rent, which I feel very grateful for. I did try to pay for incidentals, but around the time, maybe 5 years in, when my parents decided they wanted to downsize and retire, I said to them, if I paid rent to you, if I contributed more to bills, could we stay? Because I really

0: living after nearly 3 years. I'm 74, they're 28, and it's a nightmare. It's hard to predict human behavior. Even the best of friends can fall out. We actually did a show on friendship breakups recently. You can find that conversation at the1a.org. I'm curious to hear from both of you. What do you think you can do ahead of time? You mentioned a pre-mortem, Reyna, but what else can you do to either try to prevent a blow-up or exit a communal living situation in a way that doesn't hurt one another? Reyna?
1: Yeah. I mean, I would say that my first reaction to this, besides being, feeling terrible for that they're going through this, is this happens in all sorts of relationships. Mm-hmm. There are blow-ups between parents and children who don't live together. There are blow-ups and breakups in romantic relationships, and it absolutely can happen in these living situations. I think one thing that's really helpful is to establish a practice of communicating about things that are not easy. So one thing that our house does is we try to do about a monthly house meeting, and every meeting, and it's very, it's efficient, it's quick, but we talk about one thing that's going well and one thing that isn't. And I think that kind of inoculates us from having to say hard things. And even if you're starting with small things, can surface, or that gives you practice in bringing up things that might be larger down the line. You can also make a plan from the beginning, which we did, about what would happen, if someone exited, and also how would we perceive it? Was it just like, my husband had actually brought up, in my current living arrangement, which is very committed, that he felt like it would be closer to a divorce than leaving a job. And so that we should take it really seriously in terms of trying to workshop things. So you can set expectations, you can set arrangements for financial responsibility and have conversations, but you can't have the hard conversations when things are dissolving. You need to practice them while things are going well.
0: We're speaking to journalist Reyna Cohen and writer Samantha Page Rosen. Samantha, I'd love your take on that as well. I mean, what can you do ahead of moving in together, ahead of setting up a communal living situation, to perhaps avoid a big blow up or just find ways to exit gracefully?
2: I think that this is a bit of a slightly different version of what Reyna is saying. I think that it's wonderful to have the level of intentionality that Reyna is talking about with monthly meetings, with preparing ahead of time. But I think that at the very, very least, there are two things that you can do, which are to have a foundation or set a foundation in this relationship for being able to communicate well. That doesn't mean bringing up every single thing that someone else does, constantly the exact moment it's bothering you, but knowing that you can take your housemate's temperature, so to speak, and determine when is the right time to talk to them about something, and knowing that that person will be open to that and not see it as criticism, but rather a shared commitment to making the household better. I also think that this is sort of the opposite of what I just said. You know, there is a certain level of living with another person or other people that is more noisy, more messy, and more inconvenient. And people are absolutely afraid of that in this, frictionless world that we are trying to create. But there, I think, also is a certain amount of tolerance, that maybe you need to walk in with, knowing that you are living with other people. And when it's really important, being able to communicate, which would include saying, hey, this isn't working for me anymore. It is not personal to you.
0: We got this email from Elle, who says, I was part of the wave of communal living in the 60s and 70s. The best part was having so many people. The worst part was having so many people, more folks to share the work, more folks to argue about what was fair sharing, more folks to sit and talk with you at 2 a.m. when you can't sleep, more folks trying to sleep at 2 a.m., but there are all these people talking. I don't regret doing it, but I have been happy to live with no other people for the last 27 years. Let's go back to our voicemail box. Here's Cynthia Tina in Vermont.
3: I live in an intentional community. It's a small eco-village of 8 households. One of the biggest ways communal living has benefited my life is that I don't have to schedule connection. I can walk outside, go up to the garden, run into a neighbor. We might stop and chat.

0: share a meal, work on a project together. These little spontaneous interactions fill my days with joy and a sense of belonging. I think that's something we've lost in the way so many of our neighborhoods are designed. We've made connection something we have to schedule on a calendar in order to meet up with friends. We've made isolation the default.
1: Thanks for that message. I'm chuckling because I had a conversation with a neighbor when I was out for a walk yesterday about how we've been trying all summer to get together. And it's like, we're going to make it happen. Before fall, we're going to make it happen. But yeah, we try to schedule time together and we really love our neighbors. But Raina, what are some of the biggest benefits you've found in living communally?
2: I mean, so many. Certainly the connection. And I did want to say about the voicemail where where both the best parts and the worst parts were the people. Mm-hmm. I think it's important to view your living situation as, what problems are you choosing? Do you want the problems that come with isolation, or do you want the problems that come with connection? And both have their issues. Both have their pluses. But I think it's worth thinking that there are trade-offs to either decision. And for me, the pluses of communal living far outweigh the benefits, like having support in some really difficult experiences that I have happened to have, and economies of scale of getting to have a nicer house and more amenities because there are more people. Anyway, I could go on and on about the benefits that I've experienced.
1: Well, we'll talk a little bit more about that later. We're here with journalist Raina Cohen. She's author of The Other Significant Others. Also with us, Samantha Page Rosen, the editor of a new anthology on communal living called Living Together. And we're still hearing from you. Aiden in Maryland says, I wish that more of the older generation was open to this. My grandfather lives alone in a semi-rural area, and the whole family is exhausted from managing our own lives and now trying to be around and manage the upkeep of his house since he can no longer do it. We'll keep sending your questions. Email us at 1A@WAMU.org. Still to come, how living communally can extend beyond a physical home. That's just ahead.

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6: Back to our conversation in a moment, but first we want your help with what's coming up on Thursday. It's the next part in our series, Pending, about living with uncertainty. We're talking this time about estrangement and trying to heal bonds between loved ones. A YouGov poll from last year found 38% of people were currently cut off from a family member, most often a sibling, parent, or child. For some, the disconnect was a move to protect themselves after emotional or physical abuse. Some cited political or philosophical disagreement. Some people have been cut off from family members without knowing why. When is it a good idea to try and reestablish a connection, and when is it not? We explore how to live with the uncertainty of relationships held at arm's length for months, years, even decades. If you've been estranged from a loved one and found a resolution with them, what led to the breakthrough? Leave us a voicemail at 855-236-1A1A. If you're in the middle of an estrangement, even if it's one that you decided to initiate, what has the experience felt like? How have you dealt with those feelings? Call us at 855-236-1212 or share a message with our app, 1A Vox Pop, and we'll share some of your experiences on Thursday. Now back to how communal living is being reimagined. We're here with writer Samantha Page Rosen and journalist Raina Cohen. And joining us now from San Francisco is Jake Montano. They're an educator and community organizer. They're also a drag queen who goes by Imelda Glucose and is part of the drag house Rice Rockettes. Jake, welcome to the program.
7: Thank you so much. Greetings from San Francisco.
6: Well, there's still time to add your voice to the conversation. What questions do you have about communal living or co-housing? Email us at 1A@WAMU.org. Now, Jake, you're part of a drag house, and that's a term that comes from queer ballroom culture where people aren't typically living together in a house, though some may, but it's more of a collective of people who support each other, a chosen family. And your house, as we said, it's called the Rice Rockettes, which is among the oldest Asian and Pacific Islander drag families. So tell us a little bit more about your community and how it fits into your definition of communal living.
7: Yeah, a drag house is exactly as you said, it's a support system, so it's flexible. So rather than being tied to a physical place, it's more about the people that you choose to spend time with in intentional ways and in ways that are as much about expression and identity and authenticity as they are about finding your voice as an artist and as a performer. And so for me, being a part of a house has been very fundamental to being able to live in a place like San Francisco, which is undergoing a pretty severe affordability crisis when it comes to housing. And so that being, you know, sort of the baseline reality, a house has been such an important part for me to be able to find how to be in a place here, but also how to sort of go inward and be still within myself and find all the different aspects of my personality and identity that I think we're always sort of screaming inside and find, you know, hoping to find their way out and find some expression. And drag is a really powerful way to do that. And a house can be a crucial way to really navigate that.
6: Your drag house is one of the oldest Asian and Pacific Islander drag families. It's been around for about 15 years. You're one of the earliest members. How has that intersectionality of queer identity and AAPI identity shaped the way you think about living and building community?
7: A huge part of that, I would say, is reclamation. I think being, having that, walking that intersectionality, navigating life with that intersectionality of being both queer and AAPI, in my case, Filipino American, has often come with a feeling of alienation. And I think isolation is a huge part of what is a theme through all of the conversations that have been happening so far with Sam and with Raina. And I would say alienation and antagonism are extended from that kind of experience of isolation. And so here in the Bay Area, being part of the Rice Rockettes specifically, it's a whole lot about reclamation and placemaking. Like reclamation because of the things that I've experienced that, you know, from bullying, or you know, reading the codes of film and television that have made me feel like an other. And so having a drag house that sort of walks both sides of that experience for me has allowed me to really reclaim myself and my own experience, but also places, you know, nightlife and restaurants, and even just going down Market Street and all these different types of things. Being able to have the experience of doing drag puts a little bit of confidence, a little pep in your step, because it's a loud and colorful performance and art style. And so you sort of, it bleeds into my regular daytime experience because of that. And so being able to really take those spaces and feel comfortable in them and find that. And then when I don't feel comfortable, turn that into art is also a really powerful way to live.
6: Here's a message we got from a member of our text club. All I want as a queer person is to share a large piece of land with space for a few friends, to have tiny homes and a nice little hobby farm that we all maintain. We don't have the support of our families, so we make our own. We build our community because the one we were born into has abandoned us, and society has been telling us that we aren't welcome for generations. And now we are sliding back into that after making some progress. And Jake, does that message resonate with you?
7: Absolutely. Yeah, I think it's really about being able to find your voice in other people. And I think, having that ability to see that and to maintain that and have that be a part of your life beyond eras and to also get to find the healing in conversation, I think is very much related to all those types of things and being able to, hold people close to yourself.
6: When it comes to the Rice Rockettes, how much of it, being a part of that family is about being chosen as compared to choosing the Rice Rockettes, if that makes sense?
7: Yeah, it is both sides, truly, because I would say, especially for someone, you know, when I joined the Rice Rockettes, I was still very much dealing, you know, this is 12 years ago, more than 12 years ago. Still dealing with a lot of my own internalized politics and homophobia, and really trying to figure out how to reconcile both the things that I'd learned about myself with the things that I actually felt on the inside. And so being seen in that way, sometimes in advance of my own ability to see that in myself, I think is as much a part of how I've found my drag and my voice and my art as me being able to like try things on and experiment. It's very much about being seen by people that you care about or who you admire, who have, you know, embody the things that you really aspire to. And so being able to sort of bounce off of those types of things can really do a whole lot for finding your inner voice and confidence.
6: Well, that's Jake Montano, also known in drag as Imelda Glucose of the Rice Rockettes. They're an educator and community organizer based in San Francisco. Thanks for joining us, Jake. We appreciate it.
7: You.
6: Let's turn back now to writer Samantha Page Rosen and journalist Raina Cohen. And turn back to you as well. So many of you are chiming in. Michelle, who's a mother of three, emails, "It wasn't our intention to live communally, but when my daughter was born early in November, the value of having roommates to make meals, watch a baby so I could shower, and help divide the load of bills and possibly early motherhood loneliness led to us living with our college roommates for another 3 years. Overall, I feel like we hacked the typical nuclear family formula, which enabled us a smoother transition into parenthood." Raina, I mean, how much of this for you taps into this other support system you have as parents, that it's not just about how you feel, it's that you want to build community that your children have access to as well?
8: Oh, absolutely. You'd asked before the break about the benefits of communal living. And one of them for me is that I love the influence, the positive influence of the people around me, their talents, their capabilities. And there's only so much that a couple of adults can give to a kid, I'm excited about the friends that I live with and the sports that they'll teach our kids, or the languages that they know, or the ways that they might connect that I won't be able to do in exactly the same way. But maybe I will connect with their kids in a way that, you know, they're not into dancing, or they're not into, you know, or they can come to me. So I think it's really rewarding for kids to have multiple adult figures in their lives, who they can go to for the different things that might come up in the course of their lives.
6: We heard from Raina, Sam, about the benefits for parents raising young children. We heard from Jake about, you know, the importance of community and helping shape their identity. What are the biggest benefits you think you've gotten from living communally with your parents?
9: I think that for me, it really was that sort of what I know Raina has referred to as mundane time, just having people in my household, knowing that someone is around, whether I need something, whether I need to walk into the next room and ask someone a question instead of Googling or picking up the phone in some manner, someone to say good morning to. I don't know if that's a need, but I've lived alone many times in my life. And when you don't have someone to say good morning to, I don't know, it just never felt great to me. And so I think for me, it really was this sort of those interpersonal elements, even beyond the financial, in the period that I lived with my parents. And I benefit from that still, living across the street from them. I dropped my cat off there this morning so that he wouldn't interrupt this call. my dad is coming over for dinner tonight. He's bringing the food because I'm about to get on a plane tomorrow morning to go somewhere. So that was my experience. I also just wanted to say that I think that particularly when we look at, you know, people who have children and people who are seniors, are elders, you know, the population of which is projected to increase by 42% of people over 65 in the next 30 years. That is where both the interpersonal elements, you know, the social elements become important and valuable, and also the practical and financial elements. So again, not my experience at the moment in either case, but feels very important to me to say.
6: Well, we're getting questions about logistics. This is from a member of our text club. "I'm thinking through options for my daughter and her friends, who are all neurodivergent, to live in a shared living situation that allows each their autonomy while also allowing each person to support the group through their special interest. While living on their own seems out of reach right now, I think they could thrive together. Right now, I'm thinking of small apartment buildings. Financing is my major limitation right now, but I'm continuing to research options." And we also got this: "I am the 12th of 13 siblings, and we still have our parents who are 88 and 90 years old. I have always dreamed of living in a townhouse community together with my siblings and their families. As my parents need more care these days, it seems like the best way to share the responsibility. How could a family go about purchasing or building such a property together?" Raina, any advice?
8: There are different options, and it partly depends where you live. In an urban area, the options are going to be different than in a maybe more suburban or rural area. But it can go from you are all in one big house. For that many people, you got a major mansion, which not everybody, you know, some people will really like that. But some people might want more privacy. So you can try to buy properties that are near each other. You can talk to a real estate agent about how to look out for houses that are next to each other, or even approach people and see if you find a house you love, if there's one next to it, can you buy that one or can you rent it? There are sort of creative strategies, and then you can kind of go down the line of how close in proximity you are. Is it that you get your own units in the same apartment complex? Do you all get property within the same neighborhood and just try to set a cap on how far walking distance it is? So I think just realizing that there are a range of possibilities and not just one, and if it doesn't work out, you can't do it anymore, I think might feel really energizing.
6: Another Text Club member writes, there are localities that have made it illegal to have more than three unrelated people living in large homes. Those codes are on the books in some college towns to prevent dozens of college students taking over areas formerly occupied by families. I mean, Samantha, what are some other potential barriers people might run to if they're trying to set up a communal living situation?
9: Yeah, I think that the barriers are numerous, but so too are the solutions, right? I think that zoning is a big piece of that, zoning laws that exist in some cities and towns. But I think the important thing to remember, like Raina said, is that this doesn't have to be approached in a super formal way, and that there are ways to work around different challenges. Like, if there are not allowed to be more than three unrelated people in a house, then maybe you rent apartments in the same hallway. Other barriers. I think that finances obviously can be a barrier as well. Co-housing, formal co-housing, is historically expensive, in part because of how much it costs to create that space, that then if you are buying or renting those houses or townhouses or whatever they are, with the idea of having shared land and intentionality, that can be out of most people's price range. I know it's out of mine. But that's why getting creative. If you live at the end of the street, rent a house at the end of the street of someone that you love, or share an apartment in a hallway with someone that you love, you know, is that not communal living in its own way? And can you not experience the practical and logistical and emotional benefits of that, and social?
6: Really briefly, Raina, I mean, ultimately, what do you hope people take away from this conversation, especially as we think about the affordability crisis in the country right now and the fact that people are craving more community?
8: I think that this can, I would love people to take away that communal living can be something that you aspire to, that it is, you started off talking about the game of life, that the options are not just live on your own or live with a partner for you to have a successful life. And for people to think about what actually matters to them and how can they reflect that in their living situation, which may just look a little bit different from what they've seen on TV for years and years.
6: Well, that's journalist Raina Cohen, author of The Other Significant Others, Reimagining Life with Friendship at the Center. Also with us, Samantha Page Rosen. She's the editor of a new anthology on communal living called Living Together, Reimagining Community in the Age of Disconnection. Thanks to you both. We'll end on this message from one of you. My grandma and my great aunt lived on a different coast when they were in their 90s. They talked on the phone and wrote letters until their sight and hearing were so diminished they weren't able to communicate. It was heartbreaking. It got me thinking about who I want to be around as I age. I'm going to want to see my kids, but I'm going to want to live with my friends, like the Golden Girls, but much bigger. That's my vision. Today's producers were Thomas Liu and Michelle Harvin. This program comes to you from WAMU, part of American University in Washington, distributed by NPR. I'm Jen White. Thanks for listening. We'll talk again tomorrow. This is 1A.

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1: Marlon James goes back to Jamaica in his latest novel, The Disappearers. It follows a group of eight men who meet while rehearsing for a play as they contend with the fear and violence that comes with being gay in 1980s and 90s Kingston. Marlon James on going back in time and writing about life after trauma. Next time on 1A.
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13: Hello, welcome to Outside Source. It's Priya Rai live from the floor of the BBC newsroom. And increasingly, it is a place that covers various stories about artificial intelligence and the role of tech in all of our lives. Our colleagues on the BBC News website, who just sit over to my left, not too far away, have published an article looking at China's robotics and AI industry and the impact it could have on workers and manufacturing. Meanwhile, our global reporters have been covering this warning that we've had today from the UN and Red Cross, saying that the world is dangerously close to fully autonomous weapons killing humans. Is it a warning that's too late? Is it possible to make regulation? What would that look like? And how is it all affecting our lives today? Those are among the questions that I'll discuss with my colleagues straight after an update of all the latest world news.
14: BBC News with Govinda Gill. Canada has unveiled retaliatory tariffs on hundreds of American imports as their trade war escalates. The finance minister, François-Philippe Champagne, said Canadians stood united, describing the measures as proportionate, targeted and strategic.
15: Today I'm announcing that Canada will match the United States tariffs dollar for dollar, rate for rate. Effective September 8th, Canada will impose counter tariffs of up to 15, 25, or 50% on imports from the United States of America.
14: Our chief North America correspondent, Gary O'Donoghue, explained how these countermeasures will impact the U.S.
16: This promise of dollar for dollar tariff is something that, in the long run, could cost Canada dear. But I think the calculation for them here is that the more immediate pressures on Donald Trump could also prove decisive, because some of these tariffs are going to hit some of those states that border Canada very hard. They're going to create political problems for Republicans running in those elections in the run-up to the midterms in November. And they're going to refocus the argument, which is uppermost in voters' minds here, about the cost of living, about how much it costs to make ends meet.
14: Meanwhile, Donald Trump has continued his angry rhetoric against Canada, saying he was considering renaming Lake Ontario Lake America. The UN and the Red Cross have issued a joint warning that the world is dangerously close to fully autonomous weapons killing humans. There is currently no treaty governing the use of what some are calling killer robots. The head of the Arms and Hostilities Unit of the ICRC, Laurent Gisel, outlined what needed to happen next.
5: We are not calling for prohibiting all autonomous weapon systems. The call are very specific to prohibit certain types, the most unacceptable ones, those where there are most risk for violation of IHL, for humanitarian consequences, for actually increasing the human cost of armed conflicts, and putting restrictions on other, of course. We know states are developing autonomous weapon systems. Some already exist, and they will continue to do so. But they need now to set the trajectory on what is not acceptable.
14: U.S. media is reporting that CIA Director John Ratcliffe, one of Mr. Trump's negotiators on trying to end the Ukraine war, has visited Moscow for talks. Mr. Ratcliffe also played a role in recent U.S.-Russia prisoner exchanges. Slovak police say they've prevented plans to destroy a drone manufacturing plant in the east of the country, which borders Ukraine. Incendiary materials, tools and a blueprint of the factory were seized. Three people were arrested. There were no details about who might have ordered the thwarted arson attack. World News from the BBC. A US judge has rejected the latest attempt by Jeffrey Epstein's associate, Ghislaine Maxwell, to overturn her sex trafficking conviction. She's serving a 20-year prison sentence for her role in procuring girls for Epstein. Tanzania's Vice President Emmanuel Nchimbi has resigned, ending days of speculation about whether he would leave office. Mr. Nchimbi said he was retiring from politics and public service. His decision follows reports of tensions within the country's leadership. Mr. Nchimbi was President Suluhu's running mate in last year's election, which was marked by a violent crackdown by security forces. Police in Zambia have arrested 79 people, including 11 Chinese nationals, after uncovering a suspected cybercrime syndicate in Lusaka. More than 100 mobile phones, SIM cards, foreign currency and Starlink kits were seized during the operation. Preliminary investigations show the network recruited unsuspecting foreigners from across Africa. The toy-making giant Lego reported record profits in the first half of this year. The family-owned Danish company saw net earnings of $1.3 billion, a 32% rise on the same period last year. The company's CEO, Niels Christensen, outlined what they've been key for the brand's growth.
6: We see very broad-based growth across basically all markets, but also across different genders, so kids, teens and adults. The important thing is we grow with kids and we grow with adults, and there's a really good synergy between the two. I mean, an adult that really enjoys Lego experiences are more likely to also introduce their kids into the brand.
14: Blood services in Canada, England and Australia have united for the first time to urge more people to donate as supplies fall across the three countries. In recent months, some stocks have dropped by up to 30%. The services say they are facing a number of pressures. That's the latest BBC News.
13: Hello, welcome to Outside Source on the BBC World Service. You're with me, Priya Rai, and I am starting this part of the programme on my feet. I've stood up away from my desk and I'm getting a bit of a closer look at the sources, the live video sources that we have coming into us from around the world, because one that is dominating a few of the different news agencies is the news conference from Canada in Ottawa, where various Canadian ministers have been issuing their take in response to the threat of higher tariffs on goods from Canada into America. The Canadian federal government has basically been holding this briefing to announce its retaliatory tariffs against the US. The Canadian finance minister, François-Philippe Champagne, said these would range between 15 and 50%, matching US import taxes on Canadian products dollar for dollar.
15: This is an unprecedented challenge imposed on Canada. But Canada will meet the moment. Canadians will meet the moment. We will meet the moment together. And as the Prime Minister has said, we will support our workers, our businesses, and our industry with whatever it takes, for as long as it takes. That is the essence of the message this morning, and that's why we are united with you, and that's why we want to present what we have to offer to Canadians. That's why we'll present the outline of our Canada Strong Responses Plan, with targeted countermeasures and a substantive support package for workers and businesses totaling $7.5 billion. Because when Canadians stand together, nothing can stop us.
13: While the Canadian tariffs will come into force on September the 8th, the government also unveiled a multi-billion dollar package of support for businesses hit by U.S. tariffs. Donald Trump has continued his angry rhetoric against Canada after it walked away from trade negotiations, saying he was considering renaming Lake Ontario Lake America. Well, in the next half an hour or so of the program, we'll be joined by our senior Canada reporter, Nadine Youssef, who's been attending technical briefings on Canada's counter tariffs. But I've moved away from those screens where that is all going on, and I have joined our global affairs reporter, Paul Moss, who sits a little distance away from us, but we're still in the heart of the BBC newsroom. And it's a story I want to talk to you about that we've covered a little bit earlier on the programme, Paul. The United Nations and the Red Cross issuing this warning together, saying that the world is dangerously close to fully autonomous weapons killing humans. It's a big sentence, a stark sentence. Tell us more.
7: Yes, I think they sounded as shocked as many other people are that these weapon systems, which were, let's face it, only recently in the realms of science fiction, have now become a possible reality, perhaps even a reality. And I think that reflects developments in artificial intelligence generally. I mean, I found when I talk to people who work in AI, they're shocked at how quickly it's happened. And that goes for the simple programs that people use at home. The fact that you can use AI like ChatGPT to get answers that were seemingly impossible only a few years ago, right through to the kind of weapon systems we're now talking about. What they said at the United Nations is that the danger has increased, the simplicity of getting hold of these weapons it has become simple to get hold of the kind of technology you would need to drive an autonomous weapon system.
13: And I was talking to a small panel of experts earlier in the programme who were basically explaining how there is no regulation, no international agreement to how autonomous weaponry should be used. Is that likely?
7: Well, there have been moves towards a treaty. In fact, 3 years ago, the United Nations held a vote on whether to try to regulate autonomous weapon systems. Three countries voted against, though: Russia, its ally Belarus, and also North Korea. However, undeterred, in November, the United Nations will discuss the possibility of having some kind of treaty on autonomous weapon systems. But I think with those major players at the moment, it seems, against developing such a treaty, it's going to be difficult to get on board precisely the kind of people you need. And as always with weapons treaties, you need everyone on board to get it through, because very few countries are willing to agree to restrict the development of a weapon system if they think those opposed to them are going to carry on developing them.
13: And it's interesting, this warning's also come from the Red Cross as well as the United Nations. Is there an ethical part of this conversation? And if so, how is it shaping? I.e., is there anything or anyone arguing in favour of autonomous weapons because of the number of lives lost of military personnel?
7: Yeah, I mean, I have heard people suggesting that artificial intelligence could be a lifesaver. I mean, there were the days, people will remember things like the Second World War, where pilots had to fly their bombers into enemy territory, many of them shot down and killed. Of course, drones have already mean that far fewer people are doing that. Autonomous weapon systems, I don't think, would necessarily reduce the number of people involved, though. And there is, of course, the potential for accidents, the potential for things to go wrong. As I say, it may sound like we're in the realms of science fiction, like something out of a dystopian movie. The obvious one that springs to mind is Terminator, of course. But I think that we should recognize the reality of artificial intelligence going wrong. And, of course, anyone knows this who's used one of the systems at home. You can ask a question of AI and it may give you a perfect answer. It also may completely make one up. Now, that may be annoying if you're trying to find out who won the World Cup 8 years ago and want to ask questions like that. If you're sending a weapon system in to kill people, the potential for catastrophe is very clear.
13: Well, Paul Moss, thank you very much for sharing some of that and giving us your insight. I'll let you get back to your desk, but appreciate your time nonetheless. It's interesting because there has been this slight unintentional theme of artificial intelligence to our programme today. But as I wander back to where I usually broadcast Outside Source from, it has also crept into a very different context. China's robots. Now, they sing, they dance, and they run marathons. But the real robot revolution is taking place in the country's industrial heartlands, and they look very different. China has more robots working in its factories than the rest of the world combined. The country has spent hundreds of billions of pounds in transforming its workforce, and President Xi has made it an economic priority. But what impact will this have, and are these robots coming for our jobs? Well, our China correspondent Laura Bicker has this report.
8: Chinese factories echo with a rhythm created by both man and machine. There are even robots to transport goods around the building, and they don't stop talking. I'm not sure if you can hear clearly behind me, but that is the sound of the swirling, twirling movement of a robot arm. These robot arms need human hands. They drill, they check. But some of this human workforce could soon be replaced. Engineers are creating a new human-sized robot.
17: I think he needs a smile.
18: Needs a smile?
17: Yeah.
8: For now, its hands can only do basic tasks. But Peng Kai from CRP Technology has ambitious plans.
19: 2 or 3 years later, the robot can do anything.
17: Really? In 2 or 3 years, it can do anything. Is this the workforce of the future?
19: In the future, we can use robot to make robots.
8: Machines can work 24 hours a day and don't ask for a pay rise. We were offered a tour of Leap Motors, a leading electric vehicle maker in Hangzhou.
17: So in between each stage of the factory, they have to blow dryers clean, make sure we're not carrying any dust.
8: The hum and the roar you hear is a so-called dark factory. Car parts are lifted in the air, turned, polished and welded with barely a human in sight. Only a few engineers are here to check things are okay. 90 seconds. I'm told parts of the car can be welded together in just 90 seconds.
17: There are more robots working in China than the rest of the world combined. And as you walk along the length of this production line, you can see there's a robot for every single task. They're pivoting, grabbing, spraying, and some are simply just shifting the car part from one area to the next. It's efficient and it's continuous. But behind the scenes, there are still a row of workers helping to do the final touches.
8: But for how long? Cao Li is vice president of Leap Motors.
20: Some of our workstations are already fully automated and require no human involvement. I think the day that all cars in China are made by robots will come very quickly.
8: China needs robots as its workforce is getting older. By 2030, around a third of the population will be over 60. But the speed of this transition is key. Around 120 million people still work in manufacturing. If China moves too quickly, job losses could follow. The school bell ushers a new generation of robot engineers to class. There are 7,000 students at Hangzhou Technician Institute, and they come here from the age of 15. They learn how to work in leading Chinese industries, from aeronautics to processing rare earth minerals. Two of the class are trying to reboot a robot arm alongside teacher Chen Tianyu.
21: Some students will ask me, "Sir, teacher, one day what will happen?" I say, "I don't know. The technology is changed so fast. I don't know what will happen in tomorrow, even next second. I think the change is so fast. Maybe I take a snap, the world changes."
8: So the robots are coming. President Xi is betting on this new technology to power his country's next economic transformation. What's still unclear is whether they'll make life easier or more prosperous for people, rather than simply replacing them.
13: Well, a little earlier, I caught up with Laura to find out more about some of the robots that she'd seen at the Humanoid Games.
17: there is one robot that looks as if it shouldn't run. It almost runs bent over as if it should have two sticks, but then it does it really, really fast and its arms flail round about the side, but it goes like a bullet. And then, of course, one of the funniest things about these sprinting robots, and the thing that I can't get out of my head, is they can teach this robot and program this robot to run so fast, but they can't program them to stop. So they all run, and then bang, they hit this crash barrier. And they must spend ages having to repair them, because then they have to be picked up off of the track. Sometimes there are sparks still flying off the bodywork. And then it takes the humans to run on with a stretcher and stretcher them off. But some of the amazing feats we've seen, you know, we've seen them jump higher than humans. We've seen them box. We've even seen them begin to fold laundry and be useful, because in this robot games, they've even really introduced this category, and it's to try to kind of show investors there is a use outside the sporting arena. But they've introduced this category where domestic household chores have now become a competition. So you earn points for no collisions, not dropping items, and how many items of laundry you fold. So yeah, it has been quite an eye-opening, you know, week. But I think one of the things for me is just seeing the advancements that have been made in just 1 year. Because obviously last year was the first robot games, and it was, you know, okay, here we are. It was good. But this year you can really see that things are moving forward.
13: I've gone through a range of facial expressions listening to some of those examples, Laura. It's so interesting on so many levels. But going back to this idea that some of them can't stop after running really fast, is that just human choice in terms of how to develop the tech? Because it's really difficult to believe that despite everything you've just mentioned, they can't figure a way to do that.
17: I think when it comes to the technology, I think really what they're trying to do is there, it's very much trial and error. So what they're showing with these games is what the robots can do. And also it shows where they're working, what they're trying to work towards. So stopping will be one of them. Now, when it comes to making the body of both these humanoids and the mass industrial robots that you see right across China's factories, I think when it comes to making the body, this is where China is very strong. It has managed to harness its manufacturing prowess. If you're trying to make a robot in Shenzhen in the south, for instance, you can get a part within hours because everything is within a small square mile. But if you were trying to do that in Europe, I'm told by experts, it would take a week. So that's where China is very strong. Where it needs work is, yes, it's good at building the body, but it's the brain. And I think that is where investors are looking at these Chinese companies and think, right, okay, these are where your limits are currently standing. And when it comes to the brain, this is in the artificial intelligence used to program these robots. That is where the United States, according to experts, is currently ahead. And that is because they have, you know, the high-end chips, the high-end semiconductors. But when it comes to China, well, they're still catching up. But they are catching up. And you can see that with the likes of its AI developments and the likes of DeepSeek and others that have come from nowhere. So China is very much doing this out of trial and error. And I think that's what these robots show. It's like, look, we're coming out here, we're showing you what they can do, but also we're finding these limitations so that in the end we can go away, tinker, and maybe come back next year and perfect it.
13: And it's interesting then you say that there was also this domestic household chores category, partly with the purpose of attracting investment and showing this isn't just about running really fast or getting a robot into a boxing ring. What is the impact of robots in lots of different forms outside of the humanoid games, be it on production lines or in people's day-to-day lives in China?
17: So I spent the last year going to various factories, various vocational schools, you know, various humanoid robots and others demonstrations to try to get an idea of this robotics revolution. And I think what we're seeing is the big change is happening in China's factories. Now, when it comes to robots, we've seen robot arms, for instance, that have been programmed and constructed to do about 90% of repetitive factory tasks. I've been in an electric vehicle factory where there's barely a human in sight. And you see this entire production line go ahead 24 hours a day without breaks, without pay, all done by machines. And occasionally a little engineer will come out, check things are okay, and you know, he scurries back inside. When you get to the end of the assembly line, there are far more humans checking, doing the final touches, even checking that the stereo works. But it does go to show that slowly, little by little, automation is making a difference. But in China, this is part of President Xi's grand plan. Because come 2030, it's thought that around a third of China's population will be over the age of 60 years old. That means the very workforce that created the economic juggernaut that China is today, by moving its workforce from the fields into factories, will be no longer. And that is one of the reasons why President Xi is investing heavily in robots. And we've even seen factories where they are creating robots to build other robots. So I think it's very meta, isn't it? So I think when it comes to this kind of development, President Xi will say this is what we need. However, the speed of this is key, because there are around 50 odd million workers here in China that are reliant on what's called the gig economy. They're reliant on things like delivery driving. They're reliant on things like taxi driving. If you go or move towards robots delivering your dinner, and also robots, you know, when it comes to driverless cars, that is 50 million people that really do not have anywhere else to go. There are also 120 million people who rely on manufacturing. And I've just mentioned that robots might be soon making robots. That they too, without their wages, and especially given that they many of them earn money to send back to their families in the countryside, that too would be a real issue. So the speed of this is critical.
13: So what's the sentiment then from Chinese people, from the public, from workers? Is it skill yourself up, get on board, figure out a way that you can be part of this industry? Or are they looking to the Chinese leadership for alternatives and support as the revolution happens?
17: I think one of the reasons why they're not looking for to the Chinese leadership for support as this happens is because there is very little in the way of a welfare state here in China. But I think what the Chinese government is trying to do is invest money and effort into vocational training. Now, we've been to one of these vocational colleges. It was outside Hangzhou, which is a real kind of up and coming hub when it comes to technology. And the teacher there was incredible. He's only 28 years old himself. But he spends his spare time going in and out of factories and industries to make sure that his skills are current. And one of the things he told me is, look, I take a nap and the world changes. If you're not needed by the world of AI and robotics, then you could be among those eliminated. So he knows how critical this is. I've also spoken to workers who work in artificial intelligence who have lost their jobs because their skills are no longer needed. AI and robotics has taken it over. So there is a danger here for China in this push. But right now, this is what President Xi believes will power his next technological improvements and his new economic transformation.
13: So I guess for China as a whole, there's this risk-reward conversation to be had. What about, Laura, though, for the impact on the rest of the world? We know how influential China is, both as an economic power, but also as a country that exports so much, it manufactures so much. What's the impact on that front, potentially?
17: Well, first of all, it's not just powering its own industrial revolution, it's powering many others around the world, because 54% of the world's industrial robots are now made in China, and that is increasing every year. At the start of this year, industrial robot exports increased by 19%. So you can see year on year on year, China will be producing more of the robots that other factories will be using to replace workers. And then we come to the impact it has on factories here. So if you're making
8: making an electric vehicle, which is a very key product for China. They're, you know, now the leading manufacturer of electric vehicles around the world. About 80% of all EVs come from China. And in this factory, they can now make cars more cheaply. They can now produce cars more quickly because of these technological innovations. And that means they can undercut prices around the world. So you can see in terms of, you know, the Chinese product, what they can turn around and say is, like, look, you want 600 cars? We can give you them, we can sell you them much cheaper than anywhere else. So that could also have an impact on anyone, any other country who wants to make electric vehicles and other products.
13: Completely fascinating to speak to Laura Big there, our China correspondent who has been at the World Humanoid Games happening in China. All right, let me give you an update. I said I'd keep an eye on a few things that have been happening around the world and around me here in the BBC newsroom for you this afternoon. In the last half an hour or so, we're told that Oman and Iran have agreed, or they say they have agreed, on a proposed framework to resume safe navigation through the Strait of Hormuz. Now, that is the vital waterway through which so much of the world's oil and liquefied natural gas flows, 20% of the world. It has remained largely and effectively closed since the beginning of the US and Israel's war with Iran earlier this year in February. The proposal includes establishing a joint temporary shipping lane and a project to demine the waterway. That's from their joint statement. And a little earlier, President Trump of the US posted a statement on social media saying that all mines within the international waters of the strait had been removed or detonated by the US Navy, and that Iran had been notified that any ship or boat placing new mines would be destroyed. There's no comment from Iran on that. As ever, we have got eyes on that marine traffic map of the strait that shows us the different vessels. Red arrows I can see on the map for tankers, green for cargo. Keeping an eye on that here on Outside Source.
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13: Hello, Priya Rai with you here live from the BBC's newsroom. You're listening to Outside Source. Through the programme today, I've been monitoring the coverage of a news conference that's been happening in Canada. It started the time we did and it has not long finished. So in less than about 90 minutes, the government has published 99 pages worth of goods imported from the US that it has said will face higher levies. Fish, cheese, toilet paper. We'll go through the whole list with my colleague in a few minutes.
14: BBC News with Govinda Gill. Canada has unveiled retaliatory tariffs on hundreds of US imports as their trade war escalates. These would come into effect 2 weeks from now and range between 15 and 50%, matching US imports taxes on Canadian products dollar for dollar. The finance minister said Canadians were standing united

0: Iraq police say they've prevented plans to destroy a drone manufacturing plant in an area bordering Ukraine. Incendiary materials, tools and a blueprint of the factory were seized. There were three arrests, two in Slovakia and one in Germany. Two people have died of measles in Pennsylvania, the first reported in the US state in 35 years. Both were unvaccinated. Blood services in Canada, England and Australia have united for the first time to urge more people to donate as supplies fall across the three countries. In recent months, some stocks have dropped by up to 30%. The toy-making giant Lego reported record profits in the first half of this year. The family-owned Danish company saw net earnings rise by 32%. Lego's boss said collaborations with the World Cup, Formula One and K-pop Demon Hunters had helped bring in new customers across different genders and ages. BBC News.
1: Hello, welcome to Outside Source, especially if you are just joining us. It's Priya Wright with you here on the BBC World Service. In front of me are a screen of, several screens I should say, of video feeds that come to us from various news agencies. And if you were with us a little bit earlier, I mentioned that a number of them were covering what's been happening in Ottawa in Canada, where a whole group of Canadian ministers have been laying out new tariffs on American goods that are imported into Canada. These are established trade partnerships and routes, but it has all come into dispute basically over the lack of a deal that has been made between the two sides, between the President Donald Trump of America and Mark Carney, Prime Minister of Canada. Both sides have been accusing each other of trying to take too much in negotiations, and then after that we heard from Donald Trump yesterday saying there are going to be increased hiked tariffs on Canadian goods into the US, and that is where the story got up to until today, and we heard the Canadian retaliation. So let's bring in our senior Canada reporter Nadine Youssef, who has been at some technical briefings in Ottawa on these counter tariffs that we've had from Canada. Run us through the key lines of its response, first of all.
2: Hi, yes, thank you for having me. So, I mean, today we heard that Canada is going to hit back by tariffing the U.S. dollar for dollar. So these tariffs, we know, are going to come into effect on September 8th. They will affect a range of U.S. goods coming into Canada, from steel to dairy, appliances, fresh tuna, cotton T-shirts. And the Canadian officials that were speaking to us earlier today said that the tariffs are designed to mirror those that were placed by the U.S. on Canada. There are also products that the Canadian government argues can be sourced elsewhere. So the hope here is that the impact on Canadian consumers will be minimal.
1: What was the overall mood that you picked up? I was struck by how kind of Team Canada it almost came across. You have so many ministers in one place. Yesterday we had the Prime Minister speaking in a very intentionally chosen place in Quebec. What's the mood?
2: Well, I mean, Prime Minister Mark Carney is quite popular in Canada. His approval rate is about 60%. And part of that popularity comes from Canadian support for the way that he has been defiant in the face of President Donald Trump and of his U.S. tariffs. And so, retaliation or even standing firm in the face of the U.S. is very, very popular. Canadians have become very patriotic in the past, 2 years or so since Donald Trump returned to the White House, in part because of the tariffs that he's placed on Canada, and also in part because of some of the rhetoric that he's put forward about turning Canada into the 51st state. I mean, even this morning, the president suggested that he would change the name of Lake Ontario to Lake America. And so these things really drive an emotional response here in Canada, where there's huge political support for essentially fighting back.
1: And what about the response, Nadine, from businesses? Because ultimately, higher levies on goods being imported will hit businesses, the people who pay them.
2: Yeah, I mean, so Canada's economy, with respect to U.S. tariffs on Canada, it's been surprisingly resilient, and that's partly because of the price of oil rising, and Canada is one of the world's largest producers. But, the tariffs that have hit Canada have impacted key sectors like steel, aluminum, and automotives. And businesses on both sides of the border have really urged, both sides to come back to the table to get to a deal, because we're talking about billions and billions.

0: of dollars of trade that's being done with both countries that stands to be impacted by this. We're talking about thousands of job losses, and so the impact is quite severe. And what we're seeing also today from the Canadian government is not just a response on retaliatory tariffs, but they're also pledging, you know, billions in additional dollars to support Canadian businesses who might be impacted by the tariffs. So that would be funding that would be given to businesses that would have to lay off workers and basically just to keep them afloat. So there's a recognition that this is devastating. It's not just a war of words, but there's sort of, you know, material jobs on the line.
1: So the higher tariffs threatened by America would be due to start at the start of January 27. These ones today from Canada, the 8th of September. But does that still give any time for a deal to be made, for this all to be scrapped?
0: I think the hope, you know, from businesses certainly is that there is, a time frame where there can be talks being reached. I mean, we saw today, the rhetoric really heated up yesterday and this morning, but you are seeing, I mean, I've talked to some sources on background who represent the Canadian government, specifically the government of Ontario, which is the hub of the auto manufacturing industry in Canada. You know, they are saying that their U.S. counterparts want to get back to the table. You know, U.S. House representatives want to get a deal with Canada, and there is political pressure being placed on American businesses, on President Trump, to come to a deal. And the same thing is happening in Canada. So there is, you know, I wouldn't say that there's optimism. I think there's a long way ahead. We are seeing that the talks have deteriorated quite significantly. But the fact that there is a bit of time before these tariffs are enacted does give a bit of room for maybe, hopefully, at least businesses hope that the two sides could come back to the table and talk.
1: Well, Nadine Youssef, thank you very much. Our senior Canada reporter there. There is more analysis on the BBC News website where our colleagues are providing live updates and also updates in terms of what it could mean from an American perspective, both politically, but also for American businesses as well, from our editors and reporters who are in the US. You're with us here on Outside Source. It's Priya Wright with you on the BBC World Service. We are live in the middle of our London newsroom, and Sarah Mulcrins has got our sports today.
2: Thank you very much, Priya. It's a week to go until the English transfer window closes. The deals are starting to roll in as Premier League sides look to strengthen their teams. In the last hour, Manchester United have completed the signing of Brighton midfielder Carlos Baleba in a deal worth up to $95 million, with Casemiro leaving and Manuel Ugarte sustaining a serious knee injury. Baleba joins the new midfield additions of Andre Santos and Yuri Tielemans. Elsewhere, Tottenham have signed Brazilian winger Savinho from Manchester City for around $100 million. So it is a new club and indeed a new name, or should I say his actual name, because the 22-year-old will have Savio on his shirt at Spurs after keeping Savinho on his shirt previously for luck. And the action at tennis's final Grand Slam of the year, the US Open, is underway. The mixed doubles tournament takes place today and tomorrow. It includes a lot of big names in a bid to draw the crowds before the singles gets underway next week. Aryna Sabalenka and Novak Djokovic were beaten by the doubles specialists Katerina Siniakova and Henry Patton, while later Serena Williams will return to the US Open when she pairs up with Carlos Alcaraz, as he is back on court for the first time in 4 months following injury.
1: Sarah, thank you very much. We're going to fade up the microphone of one of her other colleagues at BBC Sport now, Adam Wilde, to talk about a new study that suggests brain disease in NFL players who have died is higher than previously shown. So first of all, Adam, if you can just explain the research and what it suggests.
3: Yeah, so this is a report published today in the prestigious British Medical Journal, led by experts at some of the United States' most respected universities, such as Harvard and Boston. And what they've examined is American football players in the NFL and the brain disease CTE. That's chronic traumatic encephalopathy, a form of brain disease, as you say. And the results in this report are, I think, very disturbing. But perhaps for those who followed this story over the last decade or so, perhaps not hugely surprising. Now, what is important to point out in all this is that CTE can only be diagnosed after a person has died. It can only be tested for post-mortem. So what they've done is looked at 878 former players who died within a five-year period. That was between 2016 and 2021, including examining the brains of 235 of those players. Now, what they say they found was CTE, this degenerative brain disease, in 215 of those former players. So that translates to just short of a quarter of those players that died in that period did so while suffering from this brain disease. Now, what it's also, I think, important to point out, as this report does, is that this figure may well be significantly higher. This actually might be an underestimation, what the report's authors call a conservative minimum, and that figure could be as high as 97%, given, as I say, they weren't able to examine the brains of every one of those former players that died. So, yes, a particularly significant finding and a really very important study.
1: And what can you tell us about the actual players who could potentially be impacted? Because I was interested to read that it's not necessarily just occurring at an NFL level. Of course, the sport has many other leagues and levels.
3: Yeah, well, as I say, it's a degenerative brain disease, and it can only be definitively diagnosed after death, and almost always is the result of repeated head traumas such as that suffered by many players in sports like American football. And it causes a whole array of symptoms such as memory loss, confusion, mood changes, impulsive behaviours, addictions and so on. And like you've alluded to, it's certainly not a new thing and certainly not limited to the NFL. There have been reports of other sports players in things like boxing, rugby, football, and any sport really where there is sustained blows to the head. And it's become a really hot topic in recent years, both in terms of the medical profession but also the legal profession as well, with numerous lawsuits ongoing involving former players across a whole load of sports. Now, a decade ago, you may remember the NFL agreed a $1 billion settlement with former players following a long-running class action there. And that was even after a collective bargaining agreement that reduced the number of contacts in practice sessions. But, you know, as this report shows, it clearly remains a very serious issue and an ongoing one for high-impact sports.
1: Yes, interesting to read from one of the authors of the report saying that the bulk of head impacts that former NFL players have experienced could have occurred at, for example, collegiate level or at high school, for example. But as you say, because of when it can be officially diagnosed, that level of detail is difficult to know. What has the NFL said, or what is the NFL doing in light of research like this?
3: Yeah, well, I mean, as we say, it's certainly not limited to the NFL, and actually, as you say, the bulk of these head injuries actually occurred before they reached the elite NFL level, if you like. That's to say college, high school level. So it's certainly an issue that runs throughout the sport. Now, the NFL, they say they continuously strive to make the game safer, and they talk of their efforts to implement strategies to reduce concussions, and they remain committed to giving players better access to help. But, you know, there has been plenty of measures introduced already, banning dangerous tackles, as I say, limiting hits in practice, improvements to helmets and so on. But their evidence is that still more needs to be done. And a separate report last year from Harvard found that safety equipment itself can't reduce this risk of CTE or brain injuries. And we've seen huge efforts in other sports across the world as well to try to reduce blows to the head. But I think that the bottom line is, it would seem that the main risk factor is repeated blows to the head. So to try and eliminate that from sports, where that is really an essential part of the game, is a really, really huge challenge.
1: Absolutely. Adam Wild, our BBC sport journalist, thank you very much for some of those details. I've got a question for you now, and it's about what you listen to, your music. How much do you care? Or does it matter if the tunes you listen to are made by a human or whether there has been artificial intelligence. That's the question being asked in Australia, where the country's music industry is bringing in new rules to keep largely or wholly AI-generated songs out of the official charts. It follows the success of a cover of Madonna's Like a Prayer by Australian DJ Josh Fawaz. Have a listen.

0: Now, that track has been streamed more than 48 million times on Spotify. It peaked at number 2 in the charts and was recently the most played song on Australian commercial radio. But Fawaz has confirmed that AI was used to generate the vocals and the drums. Now, Australia's music industry says songs will have to be substantially human-made to qualify for the charts. Well, I've been speaking to three DJs about this, all of whom are in the dance music industry. Shana Gujral, who's a presenter and house DJ based in London, techno DJ and producer Sina XX, who joined us from Paris, and Pablo Dutta, who's a DJ and producer from Kolkata, now living in London. And I asked him if it matters whether a chart-topping song has got AI elements.
1: To be fair, you know, I think that in terms of, like, technical terms, if an artist is using AI for, you know, mixing or mastering their music, I think that's kind of all right, because it kind of, like, levels the playing ground between a bedroom producer and, like, a big artist, because a bedroom producer might not be able to afford a studio or, like, afford a lot of, like, high-end equipment to, like, record or, like, master their music, like, make the final product. But, like, to use AI in any part of the creative process or the journey, I think, is ridiculous. I mean, it's not what this is all about. I mean, you know, I think the journey is more important than the product. Like, for instance, I wouldn't have a lot of, like, friends, a lot of, like, you know, experience in terms of music if I was using AI to just, like, make a replica of a song, of a pre-existing, like, popular song. You know, I think AI can never, like, push the boundaries of music. And, I mean, that's just my opinion, but...
0: No, that's why you're here, to share your opinion. But let's see what Shana makes of this, because Pablo says it's ridiculous. But let's challenge that, because is it, somebody might say, that actually the creative part of making music comes from the person who's got the idea, but maybe they don't have all the things they need to be able to actually create it, and AI can come in and help with that?
2: Yeah, I think that's the thing now, is AI is built into so many things, like across artwork to plugins. Like Pablo said, around mixing and mastering. So, like, we're seeing it so much, like, pop up. But I think what's really important is actually, you know, the bigger picture of the kind of cheating in making music. They, a lot of the time, are feeding in other music to then create that music. And so it's making sure that those people are thanked, and AI taking royalties is a whole other question that we do need to think about, and make sure that those impacts are then affecting a lot of people that have put that hard work in, for then AI to then come in and bounce off it.
0: So Sina, where does the line lay for you? Where do you think the line should be if Australia, in their instance, are saying it's got to be substantially human made? What does that look like, do you think?
3: Yeah, I think the question of authenticity is really important here. It's the core of the topic for me, because I think people want to know where the music comes from, but the reality is that if you look at the way music is done already for quite some time, there are so many tools to automate or use samples or use ghost producers, for instance. Like, a lot of famous producers use ghost producers, so someone else is already doing the music. So the issue with authenticity was already there before AI. AI is just going to make it maybe more widespread, I would say. So one way I look at it is how us as artists, we can evolve and bounce back on it. And one of the ways I see is to develop, for instance, live project, live music, music that's played live in front of people, so that people know what's happening and that there's a direct communication, a direct emotion between the artist and the audience.
0: But then even in live situations, you can often get synthetic sounds or technology being used, right? Particularly if you think about some kind of, to the three of you, DJ sets. You know, it's not like it's ever, or at least in the times lots of us remember music, it's always been present in some form.
3: Yeah, definitely. I mean, I don't know how advanced is the technology with AI live, to be honest, because I still think the results are extremely random. So at the end of the day, a human has to make the decision whether this is sounding good or not. And I think that's interesting, because I remember once Pharrell Williams saying that artistry is 90% editing. That means that as artists, more and more, we are not presenting skills, but we are presenting taste and aesthetic. And I think that AI is going to amplify it.
0: So then, does it matter if AI is used if the person who's created the song is honest about that? Is it a simple case of putting an AI label on it?
3: The AI labeling is happening. I know that in France, Deezer, the streaming platform, has already started flagging AI content. But the reality is there's an example from Hugel. He's a tech house producer from France. He spotted an AI production online, and then he recreated it through using, you know, synthesizers and his studio. And I think this is going to become more and more common, which means that people are going to use AI for the creative process, but then they will reproduce it with instruments and studio so that it feels right, like it was done by humans.
0: So it actually becomes a little bit perhaps more of a hybrid situation. Shana, what is your opinion? We played that song at the beginning there, the version, the cover of Like a Prayer. What did you actually make of it?
2: Yeah, I mean, look, it's very fascinating. I'm also in social media as well. You know, it's a popular track. You know, people recognize it. And so turning it into that dancey version, it makes sense in a lot of ways. But I think one thing for me is when I, like, DJ, I want to select tunes that have been made by those people. And so you have to make sure that we're protecting them and understanding that actually, is it AI generated? Is it AI assisted? You know, things need to be a bit more clear, especially when a track gets so high up on the charts as well. It needs to be human made if it's going to be heard by so many people. And I think we're seeing a lot of that across DJs out there are calling it out now. Literally yesterday, a DJ, popular DJ called Mele, called it out and talked about how Dr. Dre actually is reinforcing AI and saying we should go with it, as well as DJs like Scuba, who have done a couple of podcast episodes. So I think for me, I want to give my money and support in terms of amplifying and playing artists out there on my channels to ones that have actually made the track. And so I'm really hoping that in the future, we can see these kind of softwares, but also everything out there, like detectors, getting better, and regulation as well kind of catching up with it, because I think we are in a bit of a murky kind of water at the moment in across kind of the world.
0: And I'm sure so many people will agree with your point of view. But Pablo, you know, to what Shana said there, does it need to be human made if it's going to be popular and make the charts? Because is the point not that you're making music for others to simply enjoy, and however it's made, if they enjoy it, then it's a success by some measures?
1: You know, like, for the app, there's obviously like two ways about it. I mean, for the average listener, they can't really tell by listening, because it's so good now. They can't really like understand if it's made by, you know, AI or by a human. So if a song is good, it's great. I mean, a good song is a good song. But you know, on the other hand, a lot of these kids, like young producers who want to make music, they look up to these artists, right? So you can't really look up to like an AI artist, can you? I mean, I understand that, you know, there was a time when people, you know, really looked down upon making music on a computer, like, because live music was still like quite relevant. And now most of the music is actually made on like laptops and like bedrooms and like. So I think that, you know, a lot of people, like young producers, they are starting to use AI as a tool. That's all right. But would you really like look up to them? That's like a big question. Like, and can you really tell if it's a real human or like an AI artist?
0: And so when you've all said in some way or one way or another that you sort of wanted to be protected as an art form, as a way of making music, how best to protect that? And is banning it from charts the way forward? Because we've also lived through a few years where actually becoming popular on social media has been the way to success as well, and a sort of depleting dependence on charts in some way. So CineRexx, I wonder what your take is on that.
3: To be honest, my style of music is quite underground, so the charts is not exactly where I look for music. But I think that the thing with chart is that it has such an impact on sales and therefore money. And in that regard, I absolutely agree with what Sean has said in regards to who benefits from those creation. Because now we know how AI functions, and we know that it's basically, to put it simply, a big thievery. It the music that has been used to train those platforms has been used without the consent of those creators, whoever they are. And the thing is that if you make a hit with one of those creation and then get all the money, it basically means that the people who created the music it was taken from are not being credited and they are not getting the money. And I think that's a huge issue, not just for music, but also for respecting the art form and the craft that and the time that people have put into creating those music.
0: So let's end then by hearing what your advice might be to somebody entering the music industry today in a world where this technology is just present.
2: Yeah, I think, you know, we are around it and accepting that reality that AI is here and it's here to stay. But it's also understanding and going back to that art form, you know, like the essence of the dance music industry is human. Like it came from the underground. It's passed down from person to person, you know, across the world and country to country. And so I guess it's remembering that and doing what you can to kind of discuss it openly and what we can do to move forward across, you know, streaming to production to DJing and everything in between. And so it's having those open conversations, like especially with this track itself, there were so many comments saying, guys, just letting you know this is AI, and that's really important. And so continuing that message, I think, is my kind of moral of the story.
0: Well, thank you, Vishana Gujral, there for ending that conversation, along with Sina XX and Pablo Dutta as well. You can read about the story behind it and the move in Australia if you head to the BBC News website. I want to end the programme today by explaining to you some fascinating pictures that I'm watching via the Reuters news agency of the International Space Station, where two astronauts, one from NASA and one from the European Space Agency, Anil Menon and Sophie Ednott, are going about a spacewalk that is 6 hours and 27 minutes long. They've been going for quite some time. It's to attach an antenna on the outside of the space station that can help establish a more high-speed communication between them and the ground. And you can see them attached to the space station but floating around space. It is quite something incredible to watch them at work there. Thank you very much for listening to us today here on Outside Source.
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13: Hey, I'm Latif Nasser. This is Radiolab. Today we're going to focus on a place that you've almost certainly visited before. Maybe not willingly, maybe not even consciously, and it may have saved your life. I'm talking about the emergency room. This episode, our trusty medical correspondent, Avir Mitra, takes us inside two different ERs, two different times, two different places, to see two of the most pivotal and transformative moments in modern emergency medicine. Our first story takes place in rural Nebraska in the 1970s. And a quick warning, this episode features some quite gruesome and gory injuries. So if you're sensitive to that sort of thing or listening to someone who is, you might want to skip this one.
14: So is today a day off or are you working later?
15: I'm working overnight tonight.
14: Oh, man.
15: I work at midnight.
13: Oh.
14: Hey, I'm Lulu Miller.
13: I'm Latif Nasser. This is Radiolab.
14: What are the tides bringing into the ER right now?
12: Oh, man. I mean, it'll be like everyone thinking they're dying, but it's allergies.
14: Okay.
12: Like, but no, this never happens to me. I'm like, I'm pretty sure this does happen to you.
13: Today, we're here with our ER doctor correspondent, Avir Mitra. And this time, he's got a story for us from the trauma bay.
12: Yeah. So, you know, in the ER, I guess I'm lucky or cursed enough to see all sorts of crazy things.
16: All right, let's move
12: them. You know, it's like everything from appendicitis to strokes to broken bones. But sometimes
16: on your count, on here,
12: it's like a trauma.
17: One, two, three.
12: Like something really bad just happens to a person out of nowhere.
16: How's the airway?
12: Like a gunshot wound.
17: The airway looks clear. I'm
12: drowning, stabbing, car crash, and all of a sudden,
16: 300.
12: Their life is in the balance.
14: Ugh.
12: So as you can imagine, when a trauma happens, your job is to act quickly. You have to think quickly. You have to get very focused very quickly.
18: Yeah.
12: Because my job in that situation is to keep that patient alive and stabilize them, get them to the point where we can send them to the surgeon where they can get fixed up.
14: Okay.
12: And at this point, I feel like I can do a pretty good job of that. But that was definitely not always the case for me. I still remember one of my first trauma cases where it was a guy who just drank too much. You know, this is in New York, and he was walking to catch the subway, tripped, fell onto the subway tracks, and got hit by a train.
13: Oh my God.
12: Yeah. So like, we get the call, ambulance brings this guy in, and his feet are in a bag. Like, his feet are separate from him in a bag.
14: Oh, and oh my God.
12: He's got a head injury. Bring him onto the gurney, and I'm just like, I can't get over the fact that there are these feet in a bag, you know, and I'm looking at all the wrong things. Like I remember looking at his fingernails and just being like, oh, his hands kind of look like mine, you know, and just all these thoughts are racing through my mind. None of them are useful. And I just froze.
13: Hmm.
12: And I mean, I just have a ton of memories like this, you know, during my training. But the truth is, I've gotten to the point where I'm pretty good at this. Like, I can save a life in a trauma situation. And it's because of this different way of thinking. It's the way that we've all learned in the trauma bay how to think. And it's pretty counterintuitive. When I looked into it, it sort of all originates from this one kind of insane story.
14: Interesting. There's a story waiting in that change?
12: There's a story.
14: Okay.
12: It starts with this guy. His name's Jim Steiner. This is in February of 1976. Jim's a doctor. He's not just any doctor. He's kind of a big deal. He's an orthopedic surgeon. He works at this big hospital in Lincoln, Nebraska.
14: Okay.
12: And him and his family, they're heading back from this wedding that they were just at in California. So it's him, his wife, Charlene, and he's got four kids, Chris, Kim, Rick, and Randy.
19: I remember it was a really nice day, completely clear, you know, in California. That's a really nice time of the year.
12: This is Randy. He was seven at the time.
19: We got to the airport and we just stand around and talk and watch the planes come and go, you know, little airplanes coming and landing. I wish that I could just have a Polaroid of that moment, because it was the last time we were ever going to have a moment like that. At any rate,
12: eventually they get on this little six-seater plane,
19: the B-55 Beechcraft Baron.
12: And Jim's up in the cockpit because he's actually an amateur pilot.
14: Whoa.
12: Yeah. So he's flying them home to Nebraska.
19: My dad did all his checks. He got the weather report, contacted the FAA, and gave him a flight plan, and we took off and headed east.
12: So they fly through New Mexico, they go through Kansas.
19: And just spent my time looking at the world below.
12: And as they're coming into Nebraska, all of a sudden, a pretty unexpected cloud cover just appeared and kind of started to engulf the plane.
14: Oh no.
12: So now it's foggy and Jim really can't see anything.
19: It was getting near 6 o'clock at this point in time, so the sun was going down.
12: And it's just getting darker and darker and the air pressure is changing around him.
19: My dad had started to get a bad feeling and he decided that he was going to go under the clouds and, you know, make sure that he's had visual with the ground.
12: He was trying to get to about 500 feet to sort of orient himself. But it turns out his altimeter, which is telling you how high or low you are, is getting thrown off.
19: So he thought he was flying 500 feet above the ground. He was flying about 50 feet above the ground.
18: Oh, no.
19: Yeah, and we were moving at almost 200 miles an hour. God, probably less than 30 seconds later, the plane went right through two large pine trees. And then all of a sudden, everything stopped.

0: The plane had crashed into the middle of this huge 100-acre cornfield in the middle of nowhere, Nebraska.
1: Oh, wow.
0: So Jim gets knocked out.
2: He had a broken rib. He, you know, he had a hole in his face. His eye was completely swollen shut.
0: And when he comes to, he starts looking around. And he looks to his right, and Charlene is just not there.
3: Wait, meaning?
0: She's like, she's nowhere to be. Like, that part of the plane is gone.
1: Oh, no.
0: He looks behind him. He sees that all the kids are alive, but they've got all these different injuries.
2: My whole scalp was ripped back all the way to my skull. And my sister had a big chunk out of her face.
0: And three of them, Randy, Rick, and Kim, are knocked out. They're unconscious. So Jim just snapped into doctor mode. He pulled his kids out of the plane and set them on the ground.
2: Did a quick assessment of us there.
0: Randy had this huge gash on the back of his leg.
2: So he went and pulled out a bunch of suitcases to get clothes out of so he could fashion a tourniquet.
0: And once Jim got their wounds under control, he went looking for Charlene.
2: He shouted for her and was looking for her. And he'd walked about 25 feet before he found her. And she was dead.
1: Oh.
2: She didn't suffer, for whatever that's worth.
3: Oh, my God.
0: Yeah, and as far as the kids go, it was pretty clear, like, if he didn't get them to a hospital, they were going to die, too.
2: Yeah.
0: So Jim's out there with these kids for 8 hours.
1: 8 hours?
2: 8 hours.
0: You got to remember, this is the 70s, so there's no cell phones, there's no GPS. It's so foggy, he can't even see anything. And it's freezing cold, so he's covering them with clothes to keep them warm.
2: My dad was getting pretty frustrated because he really couldn't believe that nobody knew we were missing. But eventually, as the fog began to lift and the clouds began to lift, all of a sudden, this moon came out.
0: And so Jim could see what's around him.
2: He could see the tree line we came from. He could see the field rolling out from around him.
0: And he decides to go looking for the nearest road.
2: Try and get us some help.
0: Eventually, he finds this road that's like less than a mile away. He flags down this car with a couple guys in it. They pick up the kids and they make their way to the closest hospital.
2: In a little town called Hebron, about 5 miles down the road.
0: So finally, after being like stranded for hours, they arrive at this hospital.
1: Oh, thank God.
0: Well, you would think so, but the reason I'm actually telling you this story is because of what happened next at that hospital.
4: When we pulled into the parking lot, the guys who were in the car with us jumped out and ran to the front door of the hospital.
0: And the front door is locked.
3: Oh, my God.
0: So they're banging on the door, and they see a couple nurses inside.
4: One of the nurses walked up to the front door.
0: And she's like, the hospital's closed. Sorry, we can't let you in because there's no doctor here.
1: But Jim's a doctor.
0: Yeah, exactly. And Jim is like in disbelief.
4: From his experience, you know, at the hospital in Lincoln General, it was 24-hour access there. They would have had a whole army of people showing up to stabilize us, to get us in there.
0: And so Jim Steiner, he just walks up and smashes his hand into the glass door, leaving this like blood-soaked palm print. And he says something like, the doctor is here.
4: Open this door.
0: So they unlock the door.
4: My father kind of just burst in.
0: They page a couple doctors and nurses. And in the meantime, Jim just takes charge.
4: He had to get the gurneys out into the parking lot and start getting us loaded on there and then getting us wheeled into the hospital.
5: The one boy, the oldest boy, he was conscious. He had a broken arm and he could talk. Now, the other three, they were unconscious. They had dried blood on them. They were cold.
0: This is Helen Bowman. A nurse called in that night.
5: I have seen a lot of nasty cases, but this was the worst.
1: Yeah.
4: So my dad was doing the initial assessment on us. He was trying to get the nurses to help with taking vitals.
0: Eventually, two doctors showed up on the scene.
4: Dr. Pemery and Dr. Bunting showed up.
0: And so Jim's like, okay, great.
4: He got a sense of comfort from them saying, okay, we'll start handling. Since there were two doctors, it would be a little easier to triage and to start working on a treatment plan.
0: But Jim wasn't exactly letting go of the reins. From his perspective,
4: they were really just running around like chickens with their head cut off.
0: They seemed completely overwhelmed by the situation.
5: It was chaos. It was just total chaos.
0: I mean, Jim wasn't making their jobs easy.
5: He was very agitated.
2: He started yelling, barking out orders.
0: But that's because these doctors and nurses, they didn't know how to handle all these injuries.
4: One of the nurses had gone out and gotten a suture kit to start stitching up the back of my leg. My dad freaked out. He said, you know, that's this is going to require surgery to close. You can't just come in here and suture this up.
0: And it wasn't just that they didn't know how to treat these kids. They didn't know who to treat first.
4: Basically, if it looked bad, that's what they started on. You know, they saw that I had a 6-inch section of my scalp pulled back and that my sister had blood all over her face and she had a cut over her eye.
0: So they were focused on them. But all the while, Rick, who wasn't covered in blood,
4: he had the most serious injury.
0: He was drifting in and out of consciousness and sort of like thrashing around and like, Jim knew that this must mean that he had a pretty serious head injury.
4: And knowing what he knew about head and neck injuries and how they work together, he wanted to get head and neck x-rays right away.
0: But after like pushing and pushing and pushing them to do the x-rays,
4: all they did was x-ray the skull. My dad asked him about the x-ray of the neck. The doctor just blew it off. He said, I see no reason to do that.
0: And at that point, Jim just broke.
2: That's when my dad said, you people don't know what you're doing. You leave us alone. You are no longer caring for my family.
4: You've got to get us to Lincoln. You've got to get us to Lincoln General.
0: So after all this stuff, a helicopter lands in the parking lot of this small hospital. They get the family onto the helicopter, fly them over to Lincoln General.
2: They got us in the ambulances and took us to the emergency room at Lincoln General Hospital.
0: When they get there, like a dozen doctors descend on the family.
2: The beehive got hit and everybody jumped into action and started taking care of us. And I was going to go to surgery.
0: And at this point, you know, Jim is seeing his close coworkers and they're like, Jim, get on the bed. You know, we're putting you under, like, goodbye, you know? And he's finally lets go of the reins and becomes the patient.
2: He did. And, you know, he managed to calm down. We were all in the same room.
0: Three of the kids were still in comas.
2: I was in a coma for 3 days. Kim and Rick were in a coma for 7.
0: But eventually, they all woke up, and they all survived.
1: Oh. Wow. Huh.
3: Okay, that's great.
0: Yeah. So the family returned to their lives. They try to move on from this insane tragedy.
2: I was dealing with a lot of stuff. Obviously, the death of my mother. You know, my brother Rick had a fairly slow recovery, but even more, my dad was very lonely. He had 4 kids that he was now raising on his own. He still had an incredible amount of guilt.
0: I mean, I never got to talk to Jim about any of this. He passed away this year, but according to Randy, he just became totally obsessed with what went wrong in the ER in Hebron that day.
2: He spent a lot of time complaining about it and saying, I don't get this. How could this happen? And, you know, it's 1976 and it's, you know, we're still dealing with hospitals that have no idea how to handle, you know, a mass casualty event, not even a really significant mass casualty event. There were 5 of us.
0: The thing is, as angry as he was, Jim knew it wasn't actually the fault of the doctors or the nurses there.
2: As he thought about it, and he knew they were competent. He knew they weren't, you know, yokels. You know, it's not the people.
0: It's just that they weren't trained to deal with emergencies like this, which are completely different from someone coming into the ER with a stomach ache or eye infection. Like, the second a trauma comes in, you're already behind the eight ball. You're already behind this flaming blaze. You have to act fast to save their life. And how fast or even what to do in these emergencies, it wasn't really known. Like at the time in the mid-70s, emergency medicine was a new field. There weren't a lot of specialists.
6: Yeah, so the people who staffed emergency departments in rural parts of the country were usually family physicians or general practitioners.
0: This is Dr. Sharon Henry. She's a professor of trauma surgery at Shock Trauma in Baltimore.
6: You know, as long as you had completed medical school and perhaps an internship, you were qualified to work in an emergency department.
0: And even in the big city hospitals with ER specialists, like a lot of the doctors were really just figuring it out on the fly.
7: Correct. I didn't have any training. I learned what I learned in the ER. So whatever rolled through the ER doors. And
0: so this is Ron Craig. He worked with Jim at Lincoln General.
7: I worked in Lincoln General Hospital's emergency room for 3 years.
0: And he wasn't just a colleague. Like, he knew Jim. They went to church together. They were friends. So he was one of the people that Jim was talking to about all of this all the time.
7: One day, Jim Steiner was in the doctor's lounge with me. And he was complaining rather loudly about the state of affairs in rural hospitals when it comes to trauma.
2: And that was the point where Ron Craig came to it and said, Steiner, why don't you stop bitching about it and do something?
7: I apparently said something to the effect of put your money where your mouth is or put up and shut up.
0: So the two of them start meeting up.
7: In my dining room.
4: For a couple of hours.
0: Randy Steiner again.
4: Just to talk about it.
0: And they're like, okay, so one of the things that makes trauma so hard is that it can involve all different types of injuries. And even just one gunshot, right? It could cause internal bleeding, a broken bone, damage to your lung, your liver, your spine. So which one do you deal with first and how do you deal with it? Like each of those injuries requires a different specialist doctor. So Jim and Ron start by calling all those different kinds of doctors.
6: Experts.
0: This is Dr. Henry again.
6: Let's go to the thoracic surgeons.
0: Asking them, how do we deal with your part of it? Like, take the internal bleeding. Like, what's the first thing we do to save someone from that?
4: What did you do to treat that?
7: And I just took notes.
0: Then they go to a heart doctor.
6: Yeah, the heart's kind of important.
0: And say, okay, if the bullet went through the heart, like, what do we do first for that?
4: This is what I did in this case. This worked. That patient lived. This patient died.
7: So what went wrong there? What should we do differently?
0: They called lung doctors.
6: Orthopedists.
0: Urologists.
6: Neurosurgeons.
0: And asked them, like, if the bullet went through the part of the body you specialize in, what's the first thing you would do to save this person's life?
7: We got information from whoever we could get information from.
0: And then Jim and Ron add it all up.
7: Spread out our ideas on paper.
0: They're trying to figure out, like, okay, do we deal with the bleeding first or the lung puncture or the stomach injury? And, you know, they're not just doing this for gunshots. Like, they're doing this for every kind of trauma that you can imagine. So they're thinking about car crashes, like someone stuck in a burning house, a drowning, someone falling out of a window. Figuring out how you respond to all these different injuries and what order you need to respond to them in, like, to save someone's life.
7: You got it.
0: And what emerged was a process that looked like it could kind of work for every different kind of trauma. A plan that
7: doctors can apply to almost any situation.
8: So what was the plan?
3: How do you universally approach all potential chaos itself as it impacts the body?
0: The answer, I'm almost like embarrassed to say it because you're going to be like, and like, it's basically something called the ABCs.
3: The ABCs.
0: Yeah. So they got the idea from these cardiac surgeons who had been developing a process for how to save someone, you know, if their heart stopped.
3: Okay.
0: And it's basically like a mnemonic, like A, B, C, D, E. Each of those letters sort of stands for a different step you would take when you first receive a trauma patient.
7: Cue the ABCs of what you have to do to stabilize this patient while you get further help.
8: Huh. Okay. So what do they stand for?
0: A is for airway. B is for breathing. C is for circulation, D is for disability, and E is for exposure.
8: Okay, and what does this actually look like? Like, give me an example.
0: Okay, so let's say you have a patient who is just in a car accident, and they roll in on the stretcher, so there's blood everywhere, they're screaming, maybe their leg is broken and twisted back in a weird direction. But according to this game plan that Jim and Ron just wrote, you don't worry about any of that. All you do is think A.
9: Airway.
0: And basically that means you just go up to them, look at their mouth, and look in there. Is there blood in there? Is there a tooth in there? You know, you need to make sure that there's an open tube from the world to their lungs. And if not, you need to suction things out or put a breathing tube down. That's all you worry about first.
7: Simply because if you don't breathe, you don't live.
0: After you've done the airway, then you can move to B.
9: Breathing.
0: So B is like a verb. Now that you have a tube open where oxygen can get from the air to the lungs, now you got to make sure the lungs are going in and out and breathing. That's where you listen to the lungs. You decide, okay, is there a collapsed lung? If there's a collapsed lung, you poke a hole in the chest, put a chest tube in, suck the lung back open. Now that you have like an open tube that's bringing oxygen to your lungs and you have lungs that are working, that are taking oxygen, putting it into the blood, now let's like stop the blood from pouring out of you.
7: That's step C.
9: Circulation.
0: You think about blood and hearts. So, okay, if someone's bleeding, stop the bleeding.
3: Got it.
0: So then you stop the bleeding, then D.
9: Disability.
0: Is disability.
8: Okay.
0: Which is essentially a bad name for like a quick assessment of, is there any brain or spinal damage here? So the doctor's going to check your pupils to see, are they reacting properly? They're going to put a finger in your butt to see if you have like good rectal tone, like is your spinal cord working? Last one, is eat.
9: Exposure.
0: So you take scissors and we cut off all their clothes and we look at their entire body.
3: And are you mostly looking for cuts and bruises? Anything else?
0: Holes, big injury. I mean, you'd be amazed all the things you can find. And I should say, these ABCs, they're supposed to happen in that exact order and pretty damn quick, like 60 seconds per letter at most.
3: Oof.
0: You know, you just have to bang through these things.
8: Mm.
0: Now, Jim and Ron realized that a lot of these small town docs weren't necessarily going to know how to do a lot of this stuff. So in addition to coming up with the ABCs, they also developed like this crash course in trauma life support.
4: They were going to take these doctors from these rural settings and train them on every step of the process.
0: They called it ATLS, Advanced Trauma Life Support. And they held the first class in February of 1978 in a little town called Auburn, Nebraska.
4: Not knowing for sure if it was even going to work.
0: They explained the ABCs and then dove right into practicing how to deal with each one. Eventually, the class would expand to include these lifelike simulations with dummies and fake blood and sometimes even actors playing the injured patients.
8: Huh.
0: And the class was profoundly strange for these doctors, not just because of the simulations, but because of the way it made them think. It was kind of the opposite of what they'd learned in medical school.
8: What do you mean?
0: Well, think about the doctors you see on television. Like, picture an episode of House. You know, a patient comes in, you talk to the patient, you get the whole story, and then you do this long physical exam.
10: Roll over.
0: You check this for these heart sounds, you listen to their stomach.
10: Any idea what's wrong with her?
0: You ask questions.
10: Who's that?
0: Did the patient have any rashes? Yeah, okay, now let's come up with a list of all the things it could be.
11: Could be adrenal gland disorders, blood issues, anaphylaxis.
0: Once you make the diagnosis, then you create a treatment plan.
10: Starting you on a cocktail of STD meds.
0: Jim and Ron are basically like, to hell with all of that. Like, forget about the test, forget about questions. This is the plan. It's called A, B, C, D, E. You just start doing it.
3: Huh. F the complexities, go.
0: Yeah.
3: Forget nuance, go.
0: Yeah. And because the class was so strange, it was so different from what doctors were used to, they really weren't sure how it was going to be received at all. But the first group liked it, so they were like, okay, let's try this again.
7: We rounded up our instructors.
0: Held the next class in Scottsbluff, Nebraska.
7: They showed up.
0: Those docs also loved it. And throughout the rest of 1978, 79, they kept holding more classes around Nebraska, and they're finding this groundswell of support. All these doctors are like, thank God we have a plan, like something that tells us how to deal with these incredibly stressful situations. And then finally, in 1980, just a few years after Jim and Ron invented ATLS, it went mainstream.
6: Was adopted by the American College of Surgeons.
0: And since then, it's just spread everywhere.
6: Canada.
0: Most parts of Europe.
6: Mexico.
0: The Middle East.
7: We intended for this to be a program for primary caregivers in small towns, but it obviously grew beyond that.
0: And now today, over 1.5 million doctors have been trained in ATLS, and every year, 50,000 more get the training.
3: Wow.
0: And so anyone who's a surgeon or an emergency medicine doc gets this training. So I got the training.
8: Okay, so like, and it works.
0: Yeah.
8: Do we know how well it works?
0: I mean, like, outcomes today in trauma are way better than they were in 1976, you know, like, you are much more likely to survive today. And that's definitely in part due to ATLS.
3: I mean, how many lives do you think it's saved?
0: So it is like a hard thing to study, right? Like, no one was studying this when they rolled it out. And now once people know how to do this, you can't exactly make them forget. Like, you can't take it back.
3: Yeah,
0: you know?
3: It's like in the water. Yeah,
0: it's in the water now. But there have been studies, you know, when they roll this out to a new country that show the survival rates increase from 32% to 67%.
8: Whoa.
0: And basically,
3: does it become mandatory?
0: Yes. To become an ER physician, you have to get this training.
3: Okay.
0: And you need that. I think you need that because when a trauma patient comes in, it can be like the ultimate overwhelm, you know?
8: Wait, so A, B, C, D, E, like, imagine someone comes in with like a gunshot wound or something and they're like bleeding out and you're like, oh, let me look at the airway. When you're like, clearly the bleeding out is the problem though.
0: Yeah.
8: But even if you have a sense like that, you don't skip.
0: You don't skip.
3: Wow. Really? Do you ever skip?
0: You're not supposed to skip.
8: Well, as you describe it like that, it feels very robotic.
0: Very robotic.
3: Mm-hmm.
12: Yeah, following step-by-step instructions. like a robot.
0: Okay, so I called up this guy, Dr. Ruben Strayer.
12: Hi, I'm Ruben. I'm an emergency doc at the largest hospital in Brooklyn, Maimonides Medical Center.
0: Ruben's worked in a lot of different trauma centers over the years, and he thinks that ATLS has gotten a little too rigid.
12: Yeah, and when we apply a rigid structure in the evaluation of care, sometimes we end up with thoughtless care.
0: Like, for instance, often someone might come into the ER after a car accident, but they just happen to have a sprained ankle, and the doctors will run the full ATLS on them.
12: Everyone's getting a finger in their bum.
0: They're getting their clothes cut off, and a lot of doctors these days will just give people a full body CAT scan.
12: It's a CT scan that includes the head, the neck, the chest, and the pelvis.
0: Now, Ruben would agree that, like, in serious traumas, you know, like someone's feet are coming in a bag, yes, the ABCs are crucial.
12: I'm more on board with following an algorithm if the algorithm compels you to act.
0: But even then, you know, there are still some downsides. Like, he's seen how ATLS can kind of put you on autopilot. It puts this distance between the doctor and the patient.
12: Yes. And I have colleagues that, for example, I think they would be the first to say, I don't really want to get too deeply involved in thinking about this trauma patient. I just want to go through the algorithm and move on.
0: And I love my job. Like, I love working with patients, but I do experience this going through the ABCs. It's almost like this technical video game. Okay, I'm intubating. I'm going to put this scope in here. And the first thing I'm going to see is this. I'm going to travel here. I'm going to see this. I'm going to make a left turn. I'm going to expose this. I'm going to move my hand like this. So it becomes very technical because you're not seeing them as a person. You're seeing it as like a body part. And when you're treating them, you know, you kind of want to be in that mode. It helps you stay focused, but it can be really tricky because once you stabilize the situation, you need to become human again. And that's just as hard, honestly. Like, sometimes you'll be talking with another doctor in the room and just talking shop in this almost robotic way, right? And the family is like, did you just say, like, if we don't do this, my brother's going to die? And it's like, oh, yeah, I did say that. Like, I probably shouldn't say it like that. You know what I mean?
3: Yeah.
0: So it can be hard sometimes to snap in and out of this way of thinking.
3: And talking about medicine in general, I think we want our doctors to be really thinking about nuance and being human and being attuned. But then there is a, like, except maybe in trauma, when, like, the clock is running and actual instincts might get in the way.
0: Yeah.
3: Like, I really see its value.
0: I was going to say, like, you know, we want our doctors to be human, but maybe in this case, when there's, like, some unimaginable trauma going on, it's nice to dehumanize a little.
8: Yeah, but like, to me, the fundamental irony of this story is that the guy who figured out how to roboticize yourself, like, that kind of came out of the most human, the most messy, the most emotional situation you could possibly, you know, engineer.
3: Yeah.
8: There's a kind of a very funny irony there.
0: Yeah. But if you think about it, like, so much of those emotions and all the messiness of that night really happened because there was no system.
8: Mm. Yeah.
0: Like, I wish Jim, I wish all the doctors there had something like ATLS that night to help them.
3: Yeah.
0: You know, in the way that it helps me. To me, it's like there's this sort of, it's like you can never control the outcome. You know, you just can't. And if you try, I think that's where I messed up as a human, but also as an early doctor, whereas it's like, if something goes right, like, I'm great. If something goes wrong, I'm terrible. But I'm still the same me, and sometimes things go great, sometimes things go terrible. Sometimes patients die. But with ATLS, even if the person dies, you can say, I followed the process. And the chips will fall where they will, and that'll be happy or sad, but at least I can sleep at night, you know?
8: When we get back from break, we'll follow Avir to the front lines as he searches for answers during an unprecedented emergency.

0: Mostly sunny this afternoon, high at 97. Heat index values could be as high as 104. We'll have light winds out of the northeast. Then tonight, slight chance of showers and thunderstorms, mainly overnight with partly cloudy skies and a low at 75. Tomorrow, again, a slight chance of showers and thunderstorms, otherwise partly sunny. High tomorrow at 96.
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4: Hey, it's Latif Nasser. You're listening to Radiolab. And today we're going over the how and why of emergency room protocols. We started out with the story of a plane crash that really set in motion the triage response you see today in emergency rooms all over the world. But in this next segment, we're going to dive right into the front lines during an unprecedented mass emergency. This story was recorded at the very beginning of the COVID pandemic, back in March 2020 in New York City. Here's Jad, our host at the time, with our medical correspondent, Avir Mitra.
5: Hey, I'm Jad Abumrad. So I grew up in a lab. My mother was a researcher. I would go to her research lab every day after school. I'm very familiar with what a research place feels like. People are focused. It's very quiet. So it has been interesting to me to listen to the voice memos you're about to hear, because it is not the sound that I associate with research. Like, we forget that throughout much of the history of science, science was done on the battlefield. There wasn't that sort of division between the research people over here and the patient people over there. It's all the same thing. And maybe in this moment, we've kind of gone back to that state a little bit. So some of the stuff that you're going to hear might be a little hard to listen to, but I wanted you to hear it to give you a sense of what science on the battlefield actually sounds like now. What's up?
6: Hey.
5: Story really centers around this guy.
6: Nice.
5: Introduce yourself.
7: Okay. My name's Avir Mitra. I know you because back in the day when you guys were on season 3 of Radiolab,
5: wow,
7: I emailed you because I heard an episode and I was like, this is the future. Jad, I want to work with you guys. I majored in science and I have my own recording studio because at the time I was doing music. Let me hang out with you guys.
5: That's so crazy. Look what happened. You went on to do something much more useful.
7: Not at all, no. After Radiolab, I went to med school, ended up specializing in emergency medicine. It's kind of a weird specialty in that a lot of ways it's looked down on by the other specialties, which
5: really?
7: Most people outside wouldn't kind of see. But it's a new specialty, relatively speaking. And so it's kind of like this redheaded stepchild of medicine.
5: Huh.
7: Because the cool thing to do in medicine is to be a specialist, you know, an electrophysiologist that just focuses on the right atrium of the heart. And that's their specialty. So going into one of the more primary specialties like emergency medicine isn't as sexy in some ways.
5: Although I wonder if that'll change now.
7: Right. Maybe.
5: Okay, so one of the ways that I have been experiencing this pandemic, kind of as a voyeur, is through Avir. Avir works 3 or 4 shifts a week at an ER at a very busy Manhattan hospital. And after every shift,
8: hey,
9: welcome.
10: How are you?
5: He would send me voice memos of just what he was thinking and experiencing.
7: March 20th, 2020.
11: Just got into work to start night shift.
8: Huh? I think so.
11: The good news is the city looks pretty dead, but for sure there's just this underlying tension.
12: New York is preparing for the worst.
11: We're all kind of uncertain.
12: And you get a sense now there's a real inevitability about what comes next.
13: I don't know. What the hell do I know?
11: Sometimes we make some jokes about who's gonna tube us, but it's a little bit of gallows humor.

0: The rate of increase in the number of cases portends a total overwhelming of our hospital system.
1: I'm just curious, like, what were you thinking at that point when, like, people were saying, it's coming, it's going to be big, but it hadn't yet really hit yet?
2: I'm trying to take myself back to that shift. I do remember just thinking, looking at patients, because already at that point, you know, we had seen several coming in. They looked like they had it. And so we isolated them, gowned up.
3: And you had shortness of breath? What else?
2: But then I had a case where it was a patient just coming in with some random complaint, you know, blood in their urine or something. And for whatever reason, they had to get admitted. And later on, they spiked a fever, got tested, and were positive. And that really threw me for a loop because I was like, oh my God, this is just everywhere. I just remember looking at every patient with just this suspicion. Okay, where's this patient sitting and how close are they to the other patient? And I just remember telling the charge nurse, like, you know, let's just separate these patients if we can.
4: When you should come back is if you start getting really short of breath. Like, you feel like you just sprinted a mile. Okay. But you've just been sitting there.
2: March 22nd, 2020.
5: There are now more than 34,000 coronavirus cases in the United States. More than 400 Americans have died.
2: I was just talking with my friend, and she was telling me about her first COVID case. It made me think of mine. I don't think I'll ever forget it. It was a super nice guy, older guy, 80s, brought in by his kid because he was having fevers, chills, cough, been short of breath, everything we'd been hearing about. We all kind of had a feeling that this was it. We gowned up, we went in the room, gave him a bunch of oxygen, and he seemed to be doing better. A couple hours later, he seemed to be getting worse. He's breathing more and more heavily, hunched over, trying to catch his breath. At that point, talked to him and made the decision to intubate him, put him on a ventilator. I'll never forget, he just kind of looked at me and said, "Looks like I'm going to be dying here." I said, "No, you know, right now you're just working really hard to breathe. Let's let you rest, give you a bunch of oxygen. It's going to make you feel a lot better." He just kind of looked at me and said, "All right." I was at the head of the bed and I just kind of had my hands on his head. I told him to think of a nice place, a nice beach that he likes. I'm going to give him some meds to put him to sleep. And we put the tube in. He went up to the ICU. And yeah, a couple days later, he passed away. Tensions are high today.
6: March 26, 2020.
2: All the ICUs are slammed. Almost wonder why some people are getting, are barely noticing anything and other people are getting rather sick from it. Obviously, age has something to do with it, but it's more than that.
7: Do me a favor. Take some sips of water. Sip that water. Okay, that's good. You're doing good, buddy.
2: I would call again because it's just so busy here, but let me get your name and number. And are you the person to make medical decisions for him in case that he's not able to make them for himself? Okay. Now, if he needed to have a breathing tube and be on a ventilator, is that something that he'd want to happen? Yes, okay. And then if his heart was to stop beating, we had to do chest compression, CPR and the like. Would he want that as well?
8: I'm back home after the shift today. Basically, it's just the new normal. The entire pod that I'm in has COVID. It's just, that's it. That's the only diagnosis.
9: I left a trash bag at the door. And I'm just going to put all my clothes in the trash bag. And then, I guess, jump in the shower.

0: Every night before you go to sleep, you say, I got it. I got it. And then every morning, I got it. I definitely have it. And then you still haven't gotten it. Or as far as we know. Maybe you have. I don't know. It seems like it's constantly on your mind.
1: What's it been like for you for these past 2 months?
0: It's just, it's a lot. It's hard to deal with, definitely.
1: I feel bad for you because, yeah, because you're with me, you kind of become a high risk.
0: No one wants to see me. Like, oh, you live with a doctor? Oh, like, ooh, stay away, please. Yeah.
1: April 6, 2020.
2: Number of deaths are up once again. Number of people we lost. Number of New Yorkers, 4,758, which is up from 159, but which is effectively flat for 2 days.
3: The patient with abdominal pain is probably going to go over to blue.
4: Okay.
3: Because we're running out of isolated bed.
1: It's just crazy how...
3: She's working on it.
1: There's just no guidance. Like, there's...
4: Did you mean to get an alcohol urine level?
1: You know, we're all out here just making our own decisions.
4: Did you mean to get an alcohol urine level?
1: And kind of freeballing it, really. I mean, there's just so much we don't know. April 10th, 2020. I have never in my short career seen people spreading information amongst ER doctors and ICU doctors literally by WhatsApp, texting each other images of charts that people have written, kind of really just figuring it out as it goes, which is kind of incredible because in medicine in general, we're very cautious. We'll sit in journal club meetings and debate whether we should give somebody 162 milligrams of aspirin or 325 milligrams of aspirin. We'll literally debate that for hours. Mm. But right now, we're just trying different things out almost on a whim.
5: So these WhatsApp groups you were telling me about where you're...
1: Yeah.
5: You're exchanging information with doctors in Italy and China.
1: Yeah, and a lot from Washington also.
5: Washington State, right.
1: Their outbreak started, I don't know, what was it, a week or two before ours?
5: So based on, because I find this part of it really interesting. Like, so what were you hearing from them?
1: I guess phase one was expecting things based on what they were seeing. And at the time that was, okay, a virus comes to the back of your throat. It's flu-like. It's upper respiratory. It's like up here in your neck.
5: Hmm.
1: A lot of people clear it, but if it gets worse, it progresses down to your lungs, becomes lower tract. And that's when you start to see these pneumonias. And then if these pneumonias get bad, it becomes ARDS.
5: Acute respiratory distress syndrome.
1: That was phase one. So that made perfect sense to me. But then I think phase two was seeing things that didn't add up with that.
5: We'll get into all of that after the break when the battlefield science really begins.
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5: This is Radio Lab. I'm Jad Abumrad. Okay, Avir, before the break, was describing how in that moment when the ER was getting slammed and doctors were just trying to figure out what is going on, what is this new disease?
1: The biggest thing that struck me is patient comes in, you measure their oxygen level with a pulse ox. And to take a step back, the pulse ox is that little thing you put on your finger with the laser light.
5: It shines a laser through your finger and reads the color of your blood. And from that,
1: it tells you your oxygen concentration. If normal is, 97 to 100%, normally if someone's oxygen saturation is anything close to 70%, they're not awake. They're out of it completely. They're grasping at anything, trying to get oxygen. But these patients we're seeing routinely that are looking at us, talking to us, they're wide awake, texting on their phone, and their oxygen saturations are at these super low levels.
5: I remember you sent me a text message of somebody who had an oxygen saturation reading of like in the 50s, and they were on their phone.
1: Exactly. That's a person that you're like, okay, ma'am, you're going to be taking a long nap. you're going on a ventilator. And they may be like, well, right. Can I just finish posting on Instagram first? It's just so surreal.
14: Okay. Can you tell me where you are right now?
5: Okay, so you're seeing all these patients where the numbers just seem like they should be in really bad shape, but they're not.
1: Mm-hmm. And at the same time, a preprint paper came out. And again, this is a preprint paper, so who knows what validity it will end up having. But in this paper coming out of China, they kind of found that one of the proteins made by this virus has the ability to attack hemoglobin.
5: The paper basically argued that we've been thinking about COVID as a lung disease, but the lungs are not the only part of the equation in terms of taking in oxygen. The lungs snatch the oxygen out of the air, but then they give it to the blood where you've got this little protein called hemoglobin.
1: And then the hemoglobin's job is to grab that oxygen and then carry it in the blood to the tissues where it ultimately needs to go.
5: So the idea of this paper was it could be that the virus is attacking the hemoglobin in the blood.
1: So maybe the problem is not the lungs so much as it could be a problem with the blood, which was super exciting to me because that's like, oh, well, we have all this arsenal of weapons that we could potentially deploy against the blood problem. All sorts of other treatments we can do. We can replace the hemoglobin. You could just get a blood transfusion.
5: Oh, interesting.
1: So that's when I started doing some of those experiments. April 10th, 2020.
2: Total lives lost, 7,844.
1: Well, the lactate is clearing. I've been running experiments. So yeah, you want to do the AA gradient? To see if this might be true. The way that I was thinking of, and it turns out a lot of other ER doctors were thinking of, I don't think I invented this, is to test something called an ABG, which stands for arterial blood gas.
5: An ABG test is where the doctor draws a little bit of blood from the wrist and looks at dissolved oxygen in the blood. The thought was, if this were a hemoglobin blood issue, this test would allow him to know that.
1: Yeah. So you know how people were talking about this being a hemoglobinopathy?
14: Yeah.
1: In that maybe the hemoglobin is poisoned and it's not so much a lung issue. But the fact that the PaO2 is low kind of goes against that. You know what I mean? Unfortunately, by testing the patients that I've been having over the past couple of days, what I found is the hemoglobin probably isn't the main problem. It probably is the lung.
3: There's a problem with the lung, which is what we know.
1: Which I guess now brings me just back to square one. I don't know. I was hoping for something more exciting than that. April 16th, 2020.
2: 600 people died yesterday from the disease.
1: Today I took a quick trip up to the ICU.
5: The ICU is where people who have to be put on ventilators go.
1: It was hard to see all the patients because we have them all in isolated rooms, but
15: I was walking by, looking at their vent settings. I think one thing that really struck me is the amount of hair that I saw. You know, I spent months working in the ICU as a resident. You just get used to seeing IV drips, pumps, ventilator equipment, big bed, and gray hair on it. And I'm walking through this ICU in like jet black hair, brown hair, blonde hair. That really struck me. I mean, I wish people could see that. I guess I'm used to processing the sadness of the ICU in terms of people at the end of their life who've lived a good life. And I always concoct some story in my mind of how they've lived this fulfilling life. But with these patients, these aren't people who, they're not at that chapter. Their families are not going to feel closure when they die. Their kids still need a dad, you know. Ugh, it's just scary. April 21st, 2020. So, exploring another hypothesis. Again, coming back to the same problem that coronavirus is thought to infect the respiratory tract and the lungs. But we're seeing findings that are beyond that and can't be explained just by the lungs.
5: One of the things he says that's been puzzling is just the crazy array of symptoms he's seeing in people with COVID. There's the usual cough, fever, breathing issues, but you also have people reporting neurological issues. Some people, including a few folks that I work with, lost their sense of taste and smell for a while. Others are reporting skin issues on their fingers and toes, migraines.
15: Trying to understand what's going on and, more importantly, what to do about it. So one hypothesis that has been kind of floating around and I've been thinking about and a lot of people have been thinking about is this idea of a coagulopathy.
5: He says the idea started again on a WhatsApp group.
15: I first heard about it from Washington. It may have gone back even to Italy or China. I'm not sure.
5: Doctor in one of these groups says, hey, I'm seeing these weird lab values in my COVID patients, not sure what it means. Avir and his colleagues start to investigate and ultimately notice that COVID patients often seem to have very high levels of this one enzyme in their blood. It's an enzyme that's often associated with clotting.
15: If someone's making clots and breaking down clots and just going through that clotting process. So that kind of brought up this theory of, could it be that this virus is somehow inducing little clots all over the body?
5: Thousands and thousands of these microclots that might be jamming up the highways and preventing the oxygen in the blood from getting where it needs to go.
15: And it also could potentially explain why we're seeing heart damage, because the blood supposed to go to the heart is getting clotted before it can get there. Same thing with the brain. And as a matter of fact, we see problems with the kidneys. We're seeing problems with every end organ. Maybe it's not a problem with the organ. Maybe it's a problem with the blood supply that should be getting to the organ.
5: This might, emphasis on the word might, explain why there are so many different symptoms to this disease.
15: So in our hospital, the hematology department kind of sat down with this data and came up with an algorithm for us to use in the ER and in the on the floor in the ICU, which is to basically try putting these patients on blood thinners.
3: So let's do it. So you want to give her, so let's do Lovenox, weight-based dosing.
15: So that's what I've been doing. That's what we've been doing for the past.
3: She's not on any blood thinners already, right?
15: This week, you know, when a patient comes in, COVID positive, and they need to be admitted, we're putting them on blood thinners.
5: And is that where you are right now? I mean, it's May 5th. We're talking for the last time before this goes out. Is that still what you're doing?
15: Yes.
16: For us, it's been a unique experience. Never an unusual experience.
5: All right, I want to ask you about one last moment in your voice memos. This is, I think it's at a point at which in the arc of this whole pandemic so far that, like, the volume of patients is finally leveling off. And you're talking to these two residents who are there to help. And then there is this announcement over the intercom. Can you just, do you remember that moment? Can you just describe what that was?
15: Basically, the CMO of our hospital comes on the intercom and says, I just want to thank you guys for everything you're doing. What you're doing is working.
17: 340 patients with COVID disease have been discharged back to the community.
15: We discharged this many people today. You know, just kind of a pep talk over this really intercom. And then they play the song is so scary.
4: Right in time.
17: Thank you. Have a great day. Be safe.
5: I have to say that is the sweetest thing I've ever heard in my life.
15: It's so sweet. And now what they're doing is every time they extubate someone, take someone off a ventilator. They play Here Comes the Sun by the Beatles.
5: It was really moving to hear that.
15: Yeah. It's Avir here. I'm coming off shift, except now it's more than 5 years after this episode originally aired. And I got to say, it's like inspiring and frustrating to listen to that audio. I could tell that we were really in the dark, trying our best to figure out what was going on. And even then, just a couple months in, I think we realized that there was an inflammatory response going on that we needed to get under control. Although we later realized that the trick wasn't as much to use blood thinners, even though we did use them, that we could use steroids and that helped a lot more. So I'm just thankful for all the doctors who figured out so much amazing stuff for us to use, for everyone for getting vaccinated through a combination of natural immunity, vaccination, and all our tricks that we picked up along the way. I'm just so thankful that we've been able to get this whole COVID thing under control. And now we can pretty much think of it as a common cold for most people. Thank you for listening.
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19: 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I mean, high school earnings is not a exceedingly high metric for a program to meet.
18: But more than 800,000 students attend a program that would likely fail this test. I'm Juana Summers. This story on All Things Considered from NPR News.
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21: And I'm Scott Tong. This is Here and Now. Coming up, reaction to the Supreme Court letting the Trump administration proceed for now with its plan to restrict mail-in voting.
8: Also, a Tennessee obstetrician's method of treating pregnant addicted women may have been flawed, but it's still in a significant medical journal.
22: There were just a lack of details around how the study was conducted and whether all the patients knew they were part of this study.
21: And we remember what the U.S. government calls a genocide against Myanmar's Rohingya people 9 years ago today. We speak to one survivor.
23: I can't return back to anywhere. I do not have anywhere to go. Help us create a path so that we can fight for our own right.
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8: The news is first.
24: Live from NPR News, I'm Lakshmi Singh. NPR has learned that country music star Dolly Parton has died. Her death was confirmed by her family in a statement. Dolly Parton was 80 years old. Months ahead of the midterm elections, a Supreme Court ruling has opened a path for the Trump administration to start restricting mail-in voting and also for further legal challenges to his executive order. NPR's Hansi Lo Wong says the ruling involves how ballots are delivered by the U.S. Postal Service.
25: Trump basically called for the Postal Service to deliver mail-in ballots only to people on lists of mail-in voters that states would have to turn over to USPS. And Trump has said he issued this order to stop illegal voting by non-U.S. citizens, which many studies and audits have found to be extremely rare. And By the way, Trump himself has voted by mail in Florida.
24: NPR's Hansi Lo Wang. We should note the USPS is a financial supporter of NPR. Nearly 6 months since the U.S. and Israel went to war with Iran, President Trump says the Strait of Hormuz is now cleared of mines. More from NPR's Franco Ordonez.
0: President Trump says that all mines have been removed or destroyed from the Strait of Hormuz and that the U.S. is implementing a zero-tolerance policy on ships placing new mines in the critical waterway. On social media, the president wrote that Iran has been notified that any ship or boat placing new mines will be immediately and systematically destroyed. He said that the U.S. Space Force was, quote, watching every square inch of the strait, as well as Pickaxe Mountain, the Iranian underground nuclear site. It's unclear what impact Trump's warnings will have. Iran has continued to launch strikes and threaten more strikes against cargo ships in retaliation of increasing U.S. economic pressure. Franco Ordonez, NPR News, the White House.
24: The Secret Service says it's aware Iranian state media may have aired a video that threatens the life of President Trump's youngest son, Barron. Meanwhile, NPR's Kerry Khan reports Prime Minister of Israel accuses Iran of attempting to kill one of his sons.
6: Prime Minister Benjamin Netanyahu didn't provide details about Iran's alleged plot to kill one of his sons, nor did he say which son was targeted or when it occurred. Netanyahu was responding to a question during an interview with Israel's pro-government Channel 14 news station amid reports that candidate Gadi Eisenkot was denied security protection. Polls show Eisenkot ahead of Netanyahu's governing coalition in the run-up to October's national elections. Citing the Iranian threat, Netanyahu said any candidate should receive protection. Israel has killed Iran's supreme leader and other senior officials during the nearly six-month war with Iran. Kerry Khan, NPR News, Tel Aviv.
24: From Washington, this is NPR News. A 78-square-mile wildfire that's exploded in size in two rural counties in north-central Texas is prompting evacuations today. In Palo Pinto County, Fire Chief Danny Watkins says crews have thrown everything at the blaze with minimal effect. Local authorities say some schools are closed. Ranchers and a livestock commission offered barns to temporarily hold animals that need to be evacuated. New research sheds light on just how prevalent venomous snake bites might actually be around the globe. NPR's Jonathan Lambert has that story.
7: Snake bite has long been a problem in the global south, especially the tropics. Venomous snakes thrive in these warm climates and cause problems for those who cross their path. And in many of the countries where snake bites are common, the antivenom needed to treat these bites is hard to come by. But spotty surveillance and reporting has made it hard to know the true toll of snake bite. So a team of researchers analyzed existing data and built a statistical model to fill in the gaps. They estimate between 2 and 7 million people get bit each year, resulting in about 500,000 deaths. Most of these bites and deaths happen in sub-Saharan Africa, South and Southeast Asia. The new estimate, which appears in the journal PLOS Medicine, underscores the need for better distribution of antivenom. Jonathan Lambert, NPR News.
24: The U.S. and Canada are now locked in a trade war, each extending levies on $20 billion worth of imports ranging from steel to dairy products to farming equipment. Recapping our top story, NPR has learned that Grammy-winning music star Dolly Parton has died at the age of 80. It's NPR News.
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8: From NPR and WBUR, I'm Robin Young in Boston.
21: And I'm Scott Tong in Washington, D.C. This is Here and Now. The president's plan to oversee who gets ballots in the mail got a win from the Supreme Court just 10 weeks from the midterms. Justices last night said President Trump can move forward with his executive order on mail-in ballots. But this is when we note this is complicated, this is procedural, and requires some basic explanation from our next guest. Rick Hassan directs the Safeguarding Democracy Project at the UCLA School of Law. Rick, welcome back.
1: Good to be back with you.
21: Big picture, what does the president want to happen with his executive order on mail-in voting?
1: Well, the part that is relevant to the Supreme Court's ruling yesterday has to do with a USPS rule that would require states to do certain things, including use certain kinds of ballot envelopes with intelligent markings on them, as well as provide a list of all of their eligible voters to the USPS. And if they don't do that, then the USPS is not going to deliver ballots. So that's a huge change, because the USPS always has been delivering ballots, and this would inject the federal government into who can mail ballots in a way that they never have been before.
21: Yeah, and we should note the U.S. Postal Service is a financial supporter of NPR. Now, many Democratic state attorneys general are challenging this in a court document. They called it a voter verification and ballot interception program. What scenario are these critics worried about?
1: Well, I mean, there are a few things here. One is there's a different part of the executive order that requires the Department of Homeland Security to come up with a rule and create a list of citizens that it would then share with the states. That would get submitted to the USPS, as would the state's list. And there's another part of the executive order that says the DOJ, the Department of Justice, will prosecute those election officials who don't do enough to keep non-citizens off the rolls. So there is this implicit threat. It's not explicit, but there's an implicit threat. If you don't match your list with the DHS list, you could be facing criminal liability. So that's another thing that is kind of a threat hanging over the heads of state and local election officials who already are stressed enough trying to prepare things for November.
21: Well, I guess that's the question, right? We're 10 weeks out from the midterms for state election officials, clearly already planning to make this happen. What do they do at this point? All this is still being fought out in court.
1: Right. So the ruling from the Supreme Court yesterday was not on the merits of whether the executive order is legal, whether the USPS could limit which mail ballots they could deliver. Mm-hmm. Instead, it was a technical ruling that said that the states had brought their case too early before the USPS had finalized their rule. Now, on Friday night, this past Friday, the USPS did announce their final rule, and it's now in effect, except there's another court order from the same judge in the district court that stops that from going into effect nationwide. So it's a huge mess. Mm-hmm. It's going to go back before that judge in Massachusetts. There's going to be a new order, and this could be back before the Supreme Court within a week or two. And in the meantime, ballots are going out by mid-September for overseas and military voters, and in some states even earlier than that.
21: Right. So, you know, the Supreme Court has created this concept called the Purcell Principle. I believe you coined that term, Professor Rick, that you don't change election rules too close to an election. So how does that fit into all of what's going on here?
1: Well, so that's a rule that typically applies to federal courts changing rules. For example, if a state has a voter ID law and at the last minute a federal court comes in and tries to change those rules, the court said, well, that could cause a kind of confusion for voters and difficulties for election administrators. This kind of last minute, if this executive order parts can go into effect, would do the same thing. But the Purcell idea is not directly implicated, because it would be the executive branch, not a court doing it. But still, as Judge Ketanji Brown Jackson said in her dissent, that this is just meant to cause chaos. And the Supreme Court is becoming a partner in that chaos, she said, because they're letting this thing still hang out there.
21: Yeah. So, Rick, if I'm a mail-in voter, if I've kind of mailed in my ballot in the past and I'm watching all this, what should I be watching for?
1: Well, watch your mail. Hopefully that ballot will arrive. And if not, you know, many states have other means of voting. Early voting is popular in person as well. But I do think it's too late, and we're likely to see the same rules that we've seen in the past be used for this midterm election.
21: Oh, that is, as all this is being fought out in court, it's in the headlines. You're saying likely will not affect what happens to this, how this November goes.
1: I think that the clock is just running out on doing anything effectively this time around.
21: That's Rick Hassan, director of the Safeguarding Democracy Project at the UCLA School of Law. Rick, thank you.
1: Thank you.
8: NIPSCO, a utility company in northern Indiana, says they expect to have power restored to more cities by tonight, 2 weeks after a powerful storm knocked it out. In Gary, Indiana, some were concerned there may have been a delay in response to communities that were majority black. Indiana's governor is now calling for an investigation into the response across the region. But meanwhile, what has this been like? Angelita Sorniana lives in Hobart, Indiana. Angelita, you got your power, you got your kids back to school yesterday, but two kids, you're a stay-at-home mom, no power for 11 days?
2: Yeah, I mean, I'm glad I finally have power back. And I mean, those days were just, you know, very inconvenient. You know, my daughters were scared. The first couple of days, it was even hard to communicate. You know, with our phones, because the communication poles were down. Mm-hmm. Going to the gas station to get gas for a small generator that I have would take 2 to 3 hours. You know, it was just very difficult.
8: Yeah, I mean, I can't imagine. You mentioned the cell phone towers were down, but where are you going to charge a phone, you know, even if you have one and you have no power? And that generator, I understand it was for the refrigerator, because you don't want to throw away food, but did it work?
2: Yeah, so my generator, it worked for the first couple days, and then I realized I needed to put oil in it, and I spent like 3-4 hours trying to troubleshoot it, and I did end up having to throw away quite a bit of food,
8: Yeah. Especially
2: with my girls starting school. You know, you try to stock up your fridge and everything, and it was very difficult watching my food spoil.
8: I bet. Well, this outage is adding to concerns you already had about an Amazon data center that's partly approved right across the street from you, rely on power from the local utility. Now, you're a part of a lawsuit against the city's planning commission over this center. What are your concerns there?
2: Yes. So, I mean, that was one thing that out of this whole disaster I was partially grateful for, is that this data center is not 100% operational. Mm. It's a proposed 26-building campus, and with almost 800 diesel backup generators. And there's supposed to be 5.5 million gallons of diesel tank capacity at this site. And me and several other residents are part of a lawsuit. You know, we're challenging the zoning, as we don't really believe this is something that belongs in the middle of town, right across the street from homes, from farms. There's waters of the U.S. here, that there's tons of wetlands, and we have also expressed our concerns with, can our grid handle something that large? It's supposed to be a 2.6 gigawatt use of power, which is equivalent to 2 million homes.
8: Well, you know that the Northwest Indiana Forum, they bill themselves as a voice for business. They've said that Amazon will cover the cost of any energy infrastructure upgrades needed to serve the data center. That could strengthen the overall grid reliability for everybody, which could even help you. And then Amazon has also promised the site will bring 400 permanent full-time jobs with good pay. So what do you say to that, that this actually might have strengthened the grid and bring jobs?
2: Well, in terms of strengthening the grid, I would like to see an independent, like, resiliency study. This major storm just proves that possibly NIPSCO, you know, their response planning, emergency response planning, and our infrastructure is probably just not there yet to fully support the overall grid. And in terms of the 400 permanent jobs, as far as I know, where most of these hyperscale data centers, they're not all on-site jobs.
8: Yeah. Meantime, you must be just feeling a little bit knocked about there in Hobart.
2: Yeah, I mean, you know, we've expressed our concerns about, you know, our grid, you know, reliability. You know, I've been without power this year at least 6 or 7 times. And it's not, you know, a power loss of a couple hours. It's a couple days. This was obviously the longest, but it just raises even more concerns is that if that data center was 100% operational, all of those 800 generators would have kicked on. That noise, the air quality, It would have been horrible. Just here in my subdivision, the few of us that had generators running, it was so loud. It's been, you know, days that we've had our power on, and I still feel like I hear the hum from the generators. It was just so concerning. Yeah.
8: Yeah. Wow. Angelita Soriano in Hobart, Indiana, one of thousands of residents who lost power. And she's also part of a group fighting a proposed Amazon data center right across the street from her. Lots of power issues for you, Angelita. Thank you so much for talking to us about it.
2: No, thank you so much for having me on.
8: 800 generators turning on, trying to think what that would sound like. Well, a couple notes. We reached out to Amazon for comment. We have not heard back. And also, Amazon is a financial supporter of NPR. Much more ahead, here and now.

0: 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He became so famous for his brazen attacks and playboy lifestyle that once, when he was releasing hostages from a hijacked plane, several asked him for autographs. Join us.
1: 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The German-American Society of Tulsa is once again offering its fall semester of weekly German language classes. The GAST is located on 15th Street, one block west of Lewis. All levels of classes from never-evers to advanced speakers begin September 8th. There are also children's classes beginning September 12th. More information, including how to register for these classes, online at gastulsa.org.
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5: This is Here and Now. Today is a Remembrance Day for what the U.S. government calls a genocidal campaign against the ethnic Rohingya people in Myanmar, also known as Burma. The brutal crackdown against the Muslim Rohingya began 9 years ago today. Here is how one survivor remembers it.
6: On August 2017, there were Rohingya being killed. There were massacres taking place, and there were Rohingya women and girls being subjected to sexual violence, raped and gang raped, and there were Rohingya homes being burned down, and there were Rohingya villages destroyed by the authorities. I have seen one of my cousins killed by the landmine planted by the military in our village.
5: That is Mong Saidullah, who goes by Said. He was 16 at the time and fled with his family to Bangladesh, along with 700,000 others. An estimated 24,000 Rohingya have been killed during the campaign. Now, Said lives in the U.S., attending New York University. He considered applying for temporary protected status, but the Trump administration just ended TPS for people from Myanmar. And here's the rest of my conversation with Said. I asked what the journey to Bangladesh was like back in 2017 when he and his family fled for their lives.
6: It took me and my family 15 days walking from Myanmar to get into the Bangladesh. That was the most hardest time of my life because during those 15 days, weather was also not good. It was raining and we had to walk across mountain, across rivers because we were afraid to walk through the usual route because we afraid the military or the BJP, the police or other extremists who are taking part in operations to kill Rohingya would definitely be killing if they see us, if they find us. And I can say we just walked and walked and walked. And if there is a good place, we just take some rest and we continuously to walk.
5: But you were terrified the whole time, right? Because
6: yes.
5: You were terrified that at any point somebody could be right behind you.
6: Exactly.
5: Now you are in New York. You're studying at New York University. How did you end up in New York City?
6: It's a very unique path because I am the first and only Rohingya from the refugee camp in Bangladesh to get into the U.S. to pursue my higher education. And sometimes you only need a helping hand from somebody to dream a future that you can live your life the way you am, and you can live your life with the hope to make the world better for everyone.
5: And now you are speaking publicly about your own story. What do you want the world to know about, I understand, the more than 1 million Rohingya still in refugee camps, still in Bangladesh now?
6: So today marks the 9th anniversary of the Rohingya Genocide Remembrance Day. So it's already 9 years. Still, we do not know when we can return back to our home. There isn't any answer. There isn't any hope for the Rohingya. What is going to be happen for the Rohingya? So that hope is losing among the Rohingya community. And I think it's very important for the international community to not forget this Rohingya crisis. It's already a forgotten crisis now. And there are people who are continuously suffering in the refugee camp in Bangladesh. And for me, I usually say it, being a refugee is not easy. So I just want the international communities and those people who have patience to help the humanity, who want to make the world a better place for the people, to also not forget the Rohingya people. Also remember that there are about 1 million of people who still even do not have a hope what it's going to be for them in the future.
5: Yes, well, stateless, right? They had the citizenship stripped from the government of Myanmar all the way back in 1982. As you've said, this is a longer story that long precedes the events of 2017. But what should the world know about this long story, this long discrimination, which the U.S. government has called a genocide?
6: I just want the people to know that we didn't begin as refugees. We are people. We had a good life, and we are human. Yeah. There are also like Rohingya teachers, Rohingya activists, Rohingya leaders, Rohingya entrepreneurs, Rohingya actors, and Rohingya artists. So what I want the world, what especially I want the people in the U.S. to know is, please don't only speak for us, also speak with us and help us create a path so that we can fight for our own rights.
5: Saeed, many Rohingya persons moved to the U.S., settled under what's called the TPS program, Temporary Protected Status. That status was terminated this month by the administration. What does that mean?
6: In my case, what I can say is I get into the U.S. as a student with a student visa, but I cannot return back, and I am definitely eligible to apply for the TPS. But now, because the TPS status is no longer eligible for the Burmese national, so I don't have a citizenship, still I am from Burma, and in my immigration status, it's recorded that I am from Burma, so I am no longer eligible to apply for the TPS. I, however, have a pending asylum applications with the USCIS, but I don't know what my future is going to be here in the US. It's very stressing, and I don't know what I need to do. I can't even return back to my home. I can't return back to anywhere. I do not have anywhere to go.
5: And I guess for you and perhaps others, the ending of this TPS status just closes off an avenue for you to live in this country.
6: Yes.
5: We've been speaking to Hmong Saeedullah. He goes by Saeed and escaped the 2017 military crackdown by Myanmar's forces on the Rohingya people. He is now a student at New York University and sharing this important story. Saeed, thank you for the time.
6: Thank you so much for having me.
5: If you want to hear more of his story and the story of the Rohingya people, listen to the podcast, The Great Unrooting, from Human Rights Watch.
7: Well, as we heard earlier this hour, the number of data centers in the U.S. continues to grow, and so does public opposition to them. That has some cities changing their standards for what acceptable data center development looks like. Here's Greg Hawneef with member station KJZZ.
8: Protests against data centers like this one in Phoenix are becoming more common across the country. Niall Bunker is here today to tell Arizona's utility regulator it should not approve a 14% hike in electricity rates being requested by the state's largest power company, Arizona Public Service.
9: The public are the ones that are going to have to be at the brunt of making sure that these corporations and these shareholders are getting profits.
8: The power company says it needs to increase prices because their costs have increased, and they're investing to meet the unprecedented demand. The company says it's also asking to raise rates for large users, predominantly data centers, by 45%. In late July, it saw record demand 400 megawatts higher than last year's record. An analysis of early information shows data centers made up half of that growth. William Carter is among the dozens lobbying the utility regulator today.
10: I definitely think that data centers and large users should bear their own cost for whatever they want to do.
8: Pew Research report shows Arizona is one of the country's top data center hubs with over 180 either operating or in development. Now, cities here are reevaluating the standards they have to meet. For years, many city industrial development standards have been based on those established by a trade group called the American Society of Heating, Refrigerating, and Air Conditioning Engineers, or ASHRAE. Marcus Hassan, chair of the ASHRAE Data Center Committee, says their standard for data centers specifically are about 10 years old and needed updating.
11: It wasn't obsolete. It was still a go-to standard, and it was applicable.
8: But with data center development accelerating, ASHRAE published a new standard last year. And now it's creating an addendum to address overall water and energy use.
11: You could be consuming little water at the site, but the electricity you consume, that's being produced at a power plant somewhere, right? And the generation of electricity, depending on your geography, that can be very water intensive.
8: While Phoenix incorporates some of ASHRAE's data center standards in its building codes, it uses recommendations from 2022. Mayor Kate Gallego says the recent boom in data center demand means the city needs to go further.
12: We want data centers to care about our local communities and invest in a way that creates benefits locally.
8: Gallego recently signed on to a pact with about 40 other cities around the world encouraging more stringent data center standards. Those would make sure the buildings aren't built too close to residents, don't cause pollution, and that fossil fuels aren't used to power them.
12: We want sustainable, clean energy to power it, and we want data centers to consider and protect our water supplies.
8: And beyond resource concerns, Gallego says lack of transparency has also led to community outrage.
12: It's now pretty widely acknowledged that the data center community needs to do better about being a good neighbor.
8: Protesters like Niall Bunger want regulators to take action to protect the public as data center development continues.
9: Individuals are going to have higher electricity bills.
8: Arizona's utility regulator is expected to decide on how much the state's biggest power company can raise rates by the end of the year. Meanwhile, in June, Arizona's lawmakers voted to pause tax incentives for new data centers for the next 3 years. But the state saw 113 new applications for developments in the weeks before the pause went into effect. An industry trade group, the Arizona Technology Council, says data centers are a big driver of the state's $35 billion tech industry. The council's president, Steve Zylstra, said in a statement that he doesn't want to see the state abandon data centers. But he acknowledged the moratorium could be a way for Arizona to figure out how to accommodate the tech buildings responsibly. For NPR News, I'm Greg Hawney in Phoenix.
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13: Live from NPR News in Boston, I'm Steve Brown. One of the most beloved entertainers in popular culture, Dolly Parton, has died at the age of 80. A country music singer, songwriter, actor, and a major philanthropist, Parton's albums have sold more than 100 million copies over a career spanning 7 decades. She died today in Nashville, confirmed via a statement from her nephew, which was posted to her social media. Canada struck back at the United States today with retaliatory tariffs on about $20 billion worth of American goods, including steel, dairy products, appliances, and farm equipment, as the trade

0: and or outright falsehoods. Maxwell's petition sought to set aside her conviction and free her from a 20-year prison sentence. 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
4: It's Here and Now. An old school combat sport is seeing a resurgence in this country. We're talking arm wrestling, which has male and female competitors with their elbows down, ready to go. Here's Egal Kaufman from IdeaStream Public Media.
5: For a sport that's at least 1,300 years old, it's hard to believe its most memorable pop culture representation is a 1987 Sylvester Stallone movie. Let's go!
6: Over the Top is every arm wrestler's favorite movie. It really is. I just watched it a couple weeks ago.
5: That's Kevin Palko, the founder of Cleveland Arm Wrestling, talking about the oft-mocked drama about a single father attempting to secure a future for his son by winning an arm wrestling tournament in Las Vegas. From mixed martial arts on the White House lawn to celebrity boxing matches, freestyle wrestling to bare-knuckle fighting, and of course, power slap, which is exactly what it sounds like. Combat sports have never been more mainstream, and arm wrestling groups are popping up all over the nation.
6: So when I first started arm wrestling in 2014, there was only one club that I knew of in our area.
5: So Palko started a club in Berea, Ohio, closer to his home. Since then, clubs have appeared all over the state, making Ohio a major player in the sport. Florida, Texas, and California are the biggest national hubs, hosting a multitude of competitions that fetch competitors from all over the globe. East vs. West is the world's premier pro arm wrestling organization, and Palko is ranked third in the men's featherweight division globally. He's not a very imposing figure competing in the 155-pound division. Then you notice his arms. The best visual comparison would be with Popeye the Sailor Man. Only Palko doesn't need spinach to go into overdrive.
6: The pump that you get and the workout that you get in your forearms is like nothing you would ever get in the gym.
5: The group meets twice a week to pull, arm wrestling slang that refers to the basic physics concept that drives the sport. By pulling your opponent closer to you, you gain leverage. The group has been growing every week, in part due to Palko's aggressive social media promotion.
6: Everybody can do arm wrestling, and I think that's what's so cool.
5: Megan Galehouse is one of those people. She just came into the sport earlier this year.
7: I've always been naturally strong, like ever since I was little, and I have like really large hands, and I used to hate that. In this sport, it's like, people are like, oh, look at the size of your hands. It's awesome.
5: With Palko coaching her in the Cleveland Arm Wrestling Club behind her, Galehouse has become a phenom in the sport.
6: She went to Pittsburgh, won nationals. Later in October, Megan's actually going to go to India and compete in the world championships for Team USA.
5: Many sports boast of their inclusivity, but few allow complete beginners to just walk in and go head-to-head with seasoned vets and international up-and-comers like Palko and Galehouse. Among the Cleveland arm wrestling regulars, there's an eclectic group of young professionals, retirees, college athletes, former bouncers, bodybuilders, and even a guy whose other main sport is ice swimming. There's an experienced grappler who only wrestles with his right arm because his left is weakened by cerebral palsy. There's also a gentle giant of a man.

0: who suffered profound brain damage in a car crash 20 years ago. His mother brings him out every week from nearly an hour away.
1: A normal person that's never done sports might feel uncomfortable going into another sport where I feel anybody can come into an arm wrestling club and get along with each other.
0: These men and women may not be battling for custody of their kids in a high-stakes Vegas tournament like Stallone in Over the Top, but in an ancient sport, they've found new challenges and high stakes of their own, and they're all pulling for each other. For NPR News, I'm Yigal Kaufman in Northeast Ohio.
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3: Colleges and universities will soon have to pass a new federal test proving their students are getting a return on their investment. 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
3: 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This story on All Things Considered from NPR News.
5: 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The John Hope Franklin Center for Reconciliation 17th Annual Reconciliation in America National Symposium continues its year-long series of presentations with Land of Hope, the Promise and Politics of Native Land. 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More information at jhfcenter.org.
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9: I'm Robin Young in Boston. It's Here and Now. Question, what happens when a heralded medical treatment approach may turn out to be too good to be true, and the people receiving the treatment are vulnerable pregnant women addicted to opioids? Dr. Craig Towers, an obstetrician in Tennessee, published a study on his unconventional methods of detoxing pregnant opioid users. It included treating them with naltrexone, a non-opioid drug that discourages people from using by blocking the high. Dr. Towers was hailed as a healthcare hero. His research was widely celebrated, and it continues to have a huge influence on how pregnant women are treated today. But then other addiction and pregnancy specialists started asking questions, and an audit found major flaws in his study. Reporter Amy Yerkinen has been investigating this for our editorial partners, ProPublica. Amy, thanks for being here.
10: Thank you for having me.
9: And let's start at the beginning. There have been waves of addicted infant births during the heroin epidemics in the 70s, crack addiction in the 80s. Dr. Towers was at the University of Tennessee Medical Center Clinic for High-Risk Pregnancies. He later joined the medical school faculty. That's in the early 2000s. And there was an increase in opioid prescriptions and addictions. He said he was being inundated with pregnant patients addicted to painkillers, giving birth to babies, suffering from withdrawal. And he felt for them, but he also recognized a research opportunity. What had previous research first shown about detoxing pregnant opioid users?
10: So I think that one thing that's important to note is that Dr. Towers kind of noticed early on that the research on this was somewhat thin. Basically, the practice had been for many years that keeping pregnant women on opioid drugs that are safer, that are prescribed like buprenorphine or methadone, was the safest because there were some early case reports that detoxing could potentially be linked to pregnancy loss. The theory was the stress of detoxing could really hurt the fetus and potentially cause things like miscarriage or preterm birth. And, you know, I think early on he decided this was worth exploring more. And he did some research on it and a big impactful study that found that, you know, detox really didn't have as many dangers to the fetus as folks had feared it might.
9: Okay, so I'm going to just, you know, underscore that. The thinking had been, don't detox a pregnant, addicted woman because it could harm the fetus. Instead, put her on other drugs, you know, legal replacement opiates that control cravings. Dr. Towers began questioning that. You know, he said, wait, I think we should try detoxing. And what did he claim to find in research that led to that thinking?
10: You know, as I mentioned, he found that there weren't an elevated number of miscarriages linked to detoxing pregnant women. So that was sort of the starting point. I think the concerns from other folks who are work in this field is that he wasn't looking as much at what the women's outcomes were, what the pregnant patient was doing, and whether there were relapses, because that's the other big risk here. It's not just to the fetus, but, you know, detoxing is very difficult and a lot of people really can't do it without the help of drugs, medications like buprenorphine or methadone. So that puts them at a huge risk of relapsing, returning to street drugs, potentially sharing needles and picking up sort of infectious diseases that could be passed to the fetus as well.
9: And to be clear again, Dr. Towers was advocating for naltrexone.
10: So his early research really focused on detoxing, but then there is that risk of relapse, right? So after that first big study came out, he then sort of did another study, and that was looking at the use of naltrexone, which is one of the three drugs that is approved to treat opioid use disorder. But again, as you mentioned, unlike Suboxone or methadone, really blocks those receptors and prevents people from getting high, but doesn't, I guess, address the cravings as much as buprenorphine and methadone do.
9: Well, but in his study, Dr. Towers said he found that naltrexone was effective in keeping most patients off of opiates. This was his research. He published the study in the American Journal of Obstetrics and Gynecology. But even before that, legitimate news sources were picking up his claims. He was pretty heralded. He was on CNN with Sanjay Gupta. You know, he was being held up as someone who might have the answer for pregnant, addicted women.
10: So, yeah, and I think that this is just a really complicated issue, right? So with opioid use during pregnancy, I mean, the tension has always been how to treat the women in the best way that protects them and, you know, handle the impact on the newborns, because some of these medications can cause babies to be born with withdrawal symptoms, but they are more evidence-based as far as keeping people in recovery. And so, yeah, I think his research was very appealing because, you know, it seemed to show that there was a way that you could really do both things, that you could prevent women from relapsing and also protect these babies from experiencing withdrawal. And I would say that from the beginning, there were doubts about that. But the naltrexone study was definitely considered to be advancing, you know, this idea that you could do that.
9: But then comes the problems, because there were other major studies that showed that naltrexone had lackluster results. You know, there was relapse among non-pregnant patients that averaged 72%, and that's a systematic review of 13 studies you report. And that brings us to a letter drafted by not one, but eight specialists in the fields of addiction and pregnancy who were concerned about Dr. Towers' study. You spoke to a couple of them. What did they tell you?
10: Yeah, so I think right away there were things about this study that sort of like caught their attention. I think the high success rate was immediately something that they questioned. You know, that study that I referenced, it sort of said this naltrexone treatment for opioid users is really no better than a placebo. It's really not shown to be very effective as a daily pill. So I think immediately they sort of started combing through the study, and what they noticed was that there were just a lack of details around certain parts of it, and the numbers really didn't seem to jibe necessarily with what their experience was. And all of these are people who have also researched, you know, this area of opioid use during pregnancy. So they especially had questions, those researchers, around how the study was conducted, whether all the patients kind of knew they were part of this study, and those types of sort of fundamental ethical issues, I think.
9: Well, where are we now? Because we know Dr. Tower, as you report, retired as these investigations began. But what has happened to pregnant women who, for instance, may have wanted the initial treatments, the early treatments with methadone or buprenorphine, which were stopped because people switched to Dr. Tower's thinking and naltrexone? What has happened to them? What is the agreed upon, if there is one, agreed upon thinking of the best way to treat pregnant women addicted to opioids, to care for them and for their unborn children?
10: Yeah, so I think the American College of Obstetrics and Gynecology still recommends keeping most women on methadone or buprenorphine. In East Tennessee, you know, his research had more of a strong impact than in other places. And I think for a while there could be difficulty for women to get this treatment or a lot of stigma around it. As far as the research, you know, there was a correction, but the university had asked for a retraction. And that's one of the takeaways here, is that there was this big investigation, kind of these massive, concerning findings. The university reached out to the American Journal of Obstetrics and Gynecology and asked for a retraction, and that didn't happen. So the question is, why not? And after this big investigation, what obligation does a journal have to sort of correct the scientific record or do what a university is asking them to do, as opposed to sort of conducting their own investigation and keeping this published and potentially impacting care because doctors are reading it and they aren't aware of sort of all the problems that were uncovered here?
9: So I hear your point that the misinformation is still out there in the Journal of Obstetrics and Gynecology, even though the question of which is the better path for pregnant addicted women has been settled. That's Amy Yerkinen. She covers criminal justice and reproductive health in the South for ProPublica. We'll link you to her writing at hereandnow.org. Amy, thank you.
10: Thank you, Robin.
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11: I'm Amy Scott. 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
2: It's Here and Now, and today we are remembering country music giant Dolly Parton. That is Parton singing Coat of Many Colors. Her nephew confirmed that she died today in Nashville at the age of 80. Dolly Parton's career spanned 7 decades, and her albums sold more than 100 million copies. She won 10 Grammys. Maura Johnston is on the line, a music critic and writer who's covered Parton for many years. Maura, welcome back to the program.
14: thanks for having me on this sad day.
15: What a life.
14: Yeah.
15: Entrepreneur, entertainer, philanthropist, songwriter.
14: She did it all.
15: In this immediate moment, how do you think about her impact?
14: It was massive. It was cross-genre. It was cross-platform. It was cross-everything. She was somebody who was a true American original, you know, coming out of poverty to really, you know, bring her truth through her songwriting and her singing. And people, you know, she just, everything that she did, she worked really hard. She didn't always succeed, as she would be the first to tell you in her memoirs. But, you know, she was somebody who, her charm and her grit and the honesty with which she wrote, I think was something that really appealed to people across the spectrum, no matter what kind of music they were fans of. And you can definitely see that by the number of people who have covered her songs just across the pop
15: spectrum. So many. Yeah. Her truths, you know, she had a remarkable 25 number one country singers. But how do you think about the big ideas in her music?
14: I think she was somebody who knew that, you know, just speaking from the heart and being really honest and not, you know, dressing up your sentiments in too much floridness was the way to best express yourself. I think, you know, with, for example, you know, Jolene, right? Jolene, so much of the charm of that song, or the, you know, the catchiness of it, is that chorus that just repeated again and again. And it sounds like somebody ruminating over, you know, just like this love of their life going away for some reason. Yeah. Similarly with 9 to 5, I mean, think about, you know, the lyrics in that song about how they're very much about this frustration with not being able to climb the ladder, with the, you know, bosses not caring about you. Like, those are refrains that you even hear, that you hear today.
15: Yeah.
14: And people talking about work.
15: Let me pause you, because we're going to listen to a little bit of 9 to 5 as we talk more. So here's a little bit of her singing it.

0: You know, Maura, I mean, 1980, that came out. I so remember. I mean, of course it was comedy, but real life issue, a story of overcoming sexism in the workplace. Mm-hmm. I remember the scene, Dolly Parton sticking her finger in the chest of the egomaniac boss. I mean,
1: yeah,
0: that moment was a cultural moment in America, yeah.
1: I think so. I mean, yeah, first of all, not a lot of songs out there that have typewriters as percussion either. I just want to point that out. But but I do think that it was, you know, this kind of watershed moment for, you know, people who wanted to talk about sexism in the workplace, who wanted to talk about, you know, and who did it, and they did it in such a funny way. 9 to 5 is such a funny movie. It still is, you know, and I feel like that her performance in it really makes it where, you know, people made a lot of assumptions about her because of the way that she looked. And she defied those assumptions over and over and over again with her philanthropy, with her songwriting, with the way that she was just so accepting of people across the, you know, musical and world spectrum.
0: Yeah. Well, that's when I want to kind of pull this beautiful quote from an interview she did with the New York Times in 2002, quote, "Hopefully people can see beneath the hair to know there's a brain, beneath the boobs to know there's a heart, and behind all the other stuff to know there's some talent." And so talk a little bit more about the Dolly Parton on the inside.
1: She was a very, you know, she was very spiritual. She was very religious. She was somebody who really believed in the power of the person to transcend their past and transcend, you know, what people might think about them to really create, you know, the best version of themselves. I mean, I feel like the book program that she had, where she encouraged reading among kids, was really indicative of that. You know, she wanted to spread knowledge. She wanted people to try and be the best that they could be. And if they failed, that's okay. Everybody has their moments where they fall, but she was somebody who was always like, you can get up again and you can use maybe the points of your life, like her writing of "I Will Always Love You," which, you know, was a song that she wrote because she wanted to quit Porter Wagner's TV show. Mm-hmm. And she wrote that, and she said her truth in that song, and as a result, like, it wound up being one of the biggest songs ever, you know, like the
0: and
1: biggest
0: covered,
1: pop songs ever,
0: and covered.
1: But and covered and covered, exactly. But I think that she was somebody who, because she was somebody who, you know, got stereotyped a lot, she wanted everybody to know that they didn't have to resort to what they didn't have to feel what other people felt about them as who they really were.
0: Maura Johnston, music critic and writer who covered Dolly Parton for years. Maura, thanks so much.
1: Thanks for having me.
0: And in these few seconds, that is, of course, Dolly Parton singing Jolene. Here and Now is a production of NPR and WBUR. I'm Scott Tong with Robin Young. It's Here and Now.
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0: I'm Scott Tong. America's national parks, Yosemite, Acadia, Shenandoah, are some of the most stunning places. But as the National Park Service marks its 110th year, it faces the loss of a key federal infrastructure fund. What's at stake? Next time, Here and Now.

0: Colleges and universities will soon have to pass a new federal test proving their students are getting a return on their investment. If they fail, they could lose access to federal student loans.
1: I mean, this is really a very low floor, right? I mean, high school earnings is not a exceedingly high metric for a program to meet.
0: But more than 800,000 students attend a program that would likely fail this test. I'm Juana Summers. This story on All Things Considered from NPR News.
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7: And I'm Scott Tong. This is Here and Now. Coming up, Bond Market 101, why a sagging price of treasuries makes your mortgage rate and mine go up, and whether the safe haven of U.S. bonds, the flight to safety, not so safe anymore.
6: Also, the health department launches an alert initiative to help find missing autistic people. How will it work? And what's your favorite music memory? For author Eric Gray, it's the Beatles' 64 hit, I Feel Fine.
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9: Live from NPR News, I'm Lakshmi Singh. Dolly Parton has died. Her family confirmed in a statement today that the Grammy-winning singer, songwriter, actress, philanthropist, and businesswoman passed away today in Nashville. She was 80 years old. Julie Hite looks back at the life of a superstar being remembered for the impact she's had on generations of fans.
10: Together, so in every piece with love, she made my coat of many colors.
11: Throughout her life, Parton told stories of what it was like growing up with little but ingenuity and humor in the Smoky Mountains of East Tennessee. She came to fame as a star performer in country music and went on to become one of the genre's most recognizable and universally adored ambassadors to broader popular culture, adding Hollywood movie roles and pop smashes to her pile of country hits. She opened a theme park in the region she was from, and in her final decades, her celebrity status transcended generations and cultures. For NPR News, I'm Julie Hite.
9: On Truth Social, President Trump says there's never been anyone like Parton, never will. In her memory, he has ordered flags be lowered to half staff. Canada has responded to the administration's decision to impose 50% tariffs on some Canadian goods, with new counter tariffs targeting about 700 American products at different duty rates. More from Dan Karpinchak.
12: Ottawa is targeting just under $20 billion of U.S. imports from smartphones and kitchen appliances to perfumes and makeup, steel and dairy products. The tariffs will vary from 15, 25 and 50% depending on the product. Government officials say the target list came after consultations with stakeholders, the main goal being not to increase tax revenue, but to protect the domestic market share for Canadian companies. In addition, Ottawa laid out a $7.5 billion support package for workers and businesses hit the hardest by the latest round of tariffs from Washington. For NPR News, I'm Dan Karpinchak in Toronto.
9: In Pennsylvania, state officials are confirming the first measles-related deaths in the U.S. this year. They say both patients were unvaccinated. Details from NPR's Marie Godoy.
13: Officials say both deaths occurred in Lancaster County, Pennsylvania. The deaths come amid a resurgence of measles in the U.S., which has recorded more than 2,770 cases this year alone. That's the highest number of cases in any year since 1991. Declining vaccination rates have allowed the disease to make a comeback. Measles deaths are rare in the U.S., occurring in about 1 to 3 out of every 1,000 cases. Before the first measles vaccines became available in the 1960s, 400 to 500 people in the U.S. died each year from the disease. Two doses of the combined measles, mumps, rubella vaccine are 97% effective against measles.
9: It's NPR News. As Democratic leader Hakeem Jeffries confirms in a social media post that he recently met with President Trump's son-in-law and close advisor, Jared Kushner.
14: He asked for a meeting, and I took it to discuss the affordability crisis that exists that is not a hoax. At the same period of time, I shouldn't have to say it, but I am. No one is going to get a pass.
9: The New York Times first reported Sunday that Jeffries and Kushner met privately in Manhattan, this coming just months ahead of the midterm elections in which Democrats could take back control of Congress that would make it harder for the GOP to pass President Trump's legislative agenda. The U.S. Department of Education is weighing in on an old civil rights fight. NPR's Corey Turner explains the fight is about what qualifies as discrimination in America's schools.
15: More specifically, about what qualifies as discrimination in school discipline. Research shows that Black, Hispanic, and Native American students are more likely than their white peers to be suspended from school. Under Presidents Obama and Biden, the Education Department warned schools that big disparities in their discipline rates might be a sign of discrimination and trigger a federal investigation. Under the first Trump administration, and again this month, the Education Department sent a different message to schools, that discipline disparities are not a sign of discrimination, and that focusing on race in measuring, let alone addressing disparities, is what will get schools in trouble. Corey Turner, NPR News.
9: I'm Lakshmi Singh, NPR News in Washington.
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7: And I'm Scott Tong in Washington, D.C. This is Here and Now. Crude oil prices are down a bit today after Treasury Secretary Scott Bessent warned countries supporting Iran they could face new sanctions. Bessent is also trying to push down interest rates by intervening in the bond market. Let's talk about how these markets are seeing the world and what it means to your wallet and mine with Greg Ipp, Chief Economics Commentator at the Wall Street Journal. Greg, welcome back.
19: Thanks very much for having me, Scott.
7: The U.S. government is trying to put economic pressure on Iran, just announced a new plan to push other countries to help squeeze Tehran, including China, of course, a close trading partner of Iran. Any early sign from the market of what the market thinks about this?
19: Well, the price of oil is down a few dollars today, and that might be one sign that people are becoming more optimistic that under this new pressure, Iran will come to the table and strike a deal, which would lead to a full reopening of the Strait of Hormuz and a resumption of oil supply flows.
7: Let's talk about the bond market. U.S. Treasury is a certain bond. The prices have been falling. For the rest of us on Main Street, when investors lose confidence, stop buying what are called 10-year treasuries, what does that mean for you and me?
19: Sure. Well, a little bit of sort of bond market 101. So the bond market is essentially the market where investors set long-term interest rates for loans anywhere from 2 years to 30 years. In the market, these interest rates go by the term yields, but yield is just another word for interest rate. And those yields will move up or down depending on a variety of factors that determine what investors are demanding for return on their money. And one of the reasons those yields have been moving up this year is that inflation has looked sticky. Inflation, of course, erodes your purchasing power. And so if you think inflation is going to be a problem, you'll demand a higher return on your money in order to lend it. So that's one factor. Another factor is that there's this boom in artificial intelligence going on. And a lot of companies are going out into the market to borrow money to build data centers. And so you have more people competing for the same savings, which means that the borrowers have to pay more to get those savings. And that includes the U.S. Treasury. It's got to pay more on its treasury bonds in the form of higher interest rates to get the same money. Another issue is we're running a very large budget deficit, and we haven't really seen any progress whatsoever to reducing it. A large deficit means the government is borrowing more, and that too puts upward pressure on interest rates.
7: Yeah. So when the Treasury, as you're describing, has to offer something, a higher yield, higher interest rate for people to buy these bonds. When the interest rate is high, what are we talking about as far as you and me? Is this mortgage rates? Is this car loans? Is this credit card debt? What is it?
19: So the Treasury is the world's safest borrower. Everybody wants to lend to the Treasury. Nobody thinks that the United States will ever default on its money. So in some sense, the U.S. ought to be borrowing at the lowest possible rate. And everybody, the rate that everybody else borrows at is in some sense set above the Treasury rate. So when Treasury yields go up, it means that everybody else also has to pay more because the world's best borrower is facing a penalty. That means all the other people who are not such good borrowers also face that penalty. And so one of the groups of folks that suffer are those who want to get a mortgage. And we have indeed seen 30-year mortgage rates move up this year because underlying interest rates on Treasury bonds have also moved up. But there's another reason Americans should care, which is that Americans are either taxpayers or the parents or grandparents of future taxpayers. And when interest rates go up like this, it means that they are on the hook to pay more interest on the national debt, which recently reached $40 trillion.
7: And Greg, you wrote in the Wall Street Journal recently about how U.S. bonds were for decades a sure thing in a haven. You know, death, taxes, and U.S. Treasury bills. America was this financial haven for nervous people to park their money. And you write in a recent piece that that might be ending. In simple terms, what do you see?
19: What we have seen is that there are a few things that suggest that people don't quite see the United States as so safe and convenient to lend to. For example, that when there is trouble in the world and the stock market falls because of, for example, a trade war, people used to rush towards Treasury bonds as a flight to safety. Mm-hmm. And you would see those bond yields go down. But instead, the opposite seems to happen now. Bond yields go up. And all these are little clues that maybe the U.S. isn't seen as the world's best, safest borrower as it once was.
7: Yeah. Now, this interest rate reality we're in now, right? Mortgage rates have been relatively high compared to recent years. It's economically painful, right, for Americans in this election year. And the Treasury Secretary, Scott Bessent, has been very public about intervening to have the U.S. government buy a lot of bonds, $4 billion worth. Now, there is talk, there's reporting the Treasury may access a $1 trillion, huge pot of money, to buy more. Now, this all gets very complicated, but could it work for the U.S. government to juice the bond market with a lot of money and keep interest rates down?
19: So it was a little bit of a sort of an intervention designed to make these bonds seem more scarce, and so people would be willing to accept a lower rate on the ones that were still around. But the effect was very brief, and it didn't last very long. And one of the reasons why is it's not like the Treasury sector has a lot of money lying around to buy these bonds. The U.S., as I mentioned, is running a huge deficit. It has to borrow an extra $2 trillion per year somehow. And if it's not going to issue 30-year bonds or 20-year bonds, it'll have to issue something else, maybe a 5-year bond or a 3-month Treasury bill. Now, then the Treasury leaked another possibility. Well, they have almost $1 trillion sitting around in this bank account. Why don't they take some of that $1 trillion and buy some of those bonds back? Well, the same point remains. That $1 trillion isn't sitting around being wasted. It's there to pay bills and so on. And so if that money is spent to buy back bonds, eventually the Treasury will have to go out and borrow some other money to meet all its other needs. There's no free lunch here. This competition for money from the fact that the federal government has to borrow so much more money, that countries around the world need to borrow so much money, that the corporate America wants to borrow money, that is a hard and inescapable fact. And there's nothing that all these gambits the secretary has announced can do to change that fact, unless he, of course, came out with a credible plan to reduce the budget deficit, which he has not yet done.
7: We've been talking to Greg Ipp, Chief Economics Commentator at the Wall Street Journal. Greg, always good to have you. Thanks so much.
19: All right. Thank you very much for having me.
11: Well, here's a disturbing statistic. Nearly half of autistic children are prone to wandering. It's called elopement or eloping. Of course, that would be so stressful for their families, but autistic children are also attracted to water. And according to the National Autism Association, autistic children are 160 times more likely to drown than their peers. Now, advocates have pushed for years for more policies and resources to curb this. Now, the Department of Health and Human Services is launching a new National Autism Missing and Endangered Person Alert Initiative to coordinate response efforts. Eric Garcia is Washington Bureau Chief for The Independent. He was diagnosed with autism as a child. He also wrote the book, We're Not Broken, Changing the Autism Conversation. Eric, welcome back.
20: Thank you for having me.
11: And from what you know, how would this National Missing Person Initiative work?
20: Well, I think it's important to recognize that a lot of this is still under development. I've combed through a lot of the fact sheet, and it says that this is a new federal partnership. A lot of it is under development. The way that it would work is it would essentially partner with the Department of Health and Human Services, the Department of Justice, and under the Department of Homeland Security, the Federal Emergency Management Agency. And what it would do is essentially build on missing and endangered and person alert responses, very similar to purple alerts in, I believe, 5 states, which are for people between 18 and 65 who go missing.
21: Oh, I want to pick up on that. We know that there are amber alerts for missing children. They can, come on your TV. Silver alerts, mostly for missing older adults or folks with mental health issues. You know, alerts that can come on social media or on your phone. Last year, we spoke with a Democratic state lawmaker in Connecticut, this is Eleni Carvos de Graw, about what led them to implement another kind of alert, what you're talking about. It's specifically for missing people with intellectual disabilities.
22: We had a mom who had a daughter who was 19 years old with intellectual and developmental disability, and unfortunately, she had met a man online, and she had, gone off with him. And he basically took advantage of her. And when he left her in one of our state parks. So she was missing for many days before her mother was able to find her. And unfortunately, we could not get a police department to issue a silver alert for her.
21: So as she's saying there, the silver alert, which is for people with maybe mental health issues or, Alzheimer's, they couldn't use it for this 19-year-old. So Connecticut now has the purple alert, as you said, and other states do as well. Officers trained specifically to respond to people. How do you think that compares as it's working with the proposed national alert system?
20: I think it's very difficult because, I think that one thing to take into account is that only 5 states have a program like this. So it's very difficult to say how they would coordinate with states that don't have a program.
21: Right.
20: It would be it's very difficult to guess how this would be implemented across the board. According to the Department of Health and Human Services, it says federal partners will develop guidance and best practices for states and local communities, and it will work with state, tribal, territorial, and local authorities. To make best use of the protocols. But the fact of the matter is that there still are a lot of undetermines. And I think the other thing to take into account is, if I could be just a little blunt here,
21: this is an
20: administration that has slashed numerous services for autistic people, whether it be education, the Department of Education Statistics Department, or it has essentially slashed the Office of Civil Rights in the Department of Education. It has moved the Office of Civil Rights largely to the Department of Justice. To say nothing of the White House's comments about autism and vaccines. So it's hard to build that kind of trust.
21: I want to underscore that Health and Human Services Secretary Robert F. Kennedy Jr. was the one who made this big announcement about somehow developing something. And, of course, he has claimed that vaccines create autism. Extensive scientific research proves that is not true. So
20: Right.
21: There might be some skepticism there, some concerns about privacy.
20: Right.
21: And maybe, a question of, and we have less than a minute here, why don't they just extend the purple alerts?
20: There are grant programs that encourage these kinds of programs, but again, it really is about collaboration with the states and because law enforcement is largely done on the state and local level.
21: Yeah, we have to figure this out. Eric Garcia, Washington Bureau Chief for The Independent. We'll see how this unfolds and we'll check back with you, Eric, okay?
20: Thanks so much.
21: Because something has to happen to prevent those statistics we heard. Thank you. And you're listening to Here and Now.

0: 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But will any of that money make its way back to shoppers?
1: It's like the retailer stirred the tax into the batter. So once it's cooked into the cake, you can't just back it out.
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7: It's Here and Now. Summer is coming to a close. Was a memorable concert or an old music memory a part of yours? For Stephen Owen, it would be a long-ago performance as Curly in the Knoxville Opera's production of Oklahoma when he stood up mid-song, his chaps brought along his chair. Wonder if that ever happened to the great John Raitt, who originated this role. Such a memory.

0: And then there's Marissa Mock of Oxnard, California. Her memory is of her dad and her son Christian always singing together, including when her dad was succumbing to Alzheimer's and Christian at 22 to cancer. They died 8 days apart. She has her memories and her tapes. Here Christian stands at his grandpa's hospital bed trying to get him to sing.
1: I'll start. And then you join in, okay?
2: If you are but a dream, then you come in whenever.

0: breathtaking. Musical moments, they can sustain us, they can make us smile, shape who we become. Marissa and Steve and dozens of others wrote about their musical memories for Eric Gray's new huge 2-volume release, Music We Heard Along the Way. Eric also wrote a book of sports memories. I was honored to have an essay in both books. Eric, what a range of stories you have here. Are people now spontaneously telling you their stories?
1: Oh, yeah. Maybe it was their first concert, or maybe it was their greatest concert.
0: I mean, I can't imagine sitting next to you on an airplane. But I want to start with a story from Paul Smith from Tacoma, Washington, who started collecting records in 1965 when a local DJ at the powerhouse KJR in Seattle announced a new song from the Beatles, 8 Days a Week.

0: And Eric Gray, Paul Smith says he has been chasing that feeling ever since. It's almost like you spend your whole life trying to match it.
1: Yeah, I think so. One of my specific memories was listening to the Beatles' I Feel Fine when I was coming over the 59th Street Bridge. You know, if you remember the feedback, because John put his guitar against the amp.

0: So it's not the 59th Street Bridge song that I remember on that bridge. It's I Feel Fine.
1: Well, and then Paul Smith says he found it also in the first time he heard Take Five by Dave Brubeck, or Blue Collar by BTO, or We Almost Lost Detroit by Brian Jackson and Gil Scott-Heron.

0: tell another story.
1: Sure. This is a story I got from a woman that I met through a Facebook group, and it's when she was 12 years old. Through her aunt, they got a bunch of tickets to go see the Monkees, and she was really upset to find out that this opening act was going to be taking time away from the Monkees. And of course, it was a Jimi Hendrix experience, and she didn't know who this guy was, and she wasn't interested. And her story is about how listening, she started to hear things and look for things that she had never done before. I mean, she said, I finally understand what the bass is for. I finally understand what the guitar was for.

0: And at the very end, when he got done and the monkeys came on, she said, I actually resented the monkeys for coming on. I went to that concert, a bubblegum screaming teeny bopper, and I came at a long-haired rocker who had aged 10 years in a single night.
1: Look at that. Okay, here's another one. This is from a Jack Joseph from Charleston, South Carolina, who went to the Tomorrow World Electronic Music Festival in Atlanta. This was in 2015. And had planned to go with a roommate. He got sick, the roommate did, sold his ticket to a girl named Leah. So Leah and Jack go together, they never met. He walks in, immediately slides and falls in mud, you know, which can happen. And so he's covered with mud, and he's with this woman he's never met, and shortly later they're married.
0: Jack is actually the publisher of the books, and that's from the chapter that's titled Love and Music.
1: Another category, it would seem, people who handled musical guests in their colleges. And in the case of David Rogers of Phoenix, Arizona, he was concert chair for Clarkson University in Potsdam, New York. And they had, I hope Peter Wolf is listening.
2: I believe I must have. You know, I think I must have. You know, baby, I think I must have. You know, I think I must have. I must have got love.

0: they had a booking with the Jake Isles Band in the college gym, you know, and they come, and the band required two bottles of a kind of champagne that wasn't even available in Potsdam, so they had to drive to Montreal to purchase this $75 per bottle champagne. When Giles got on stage, Peter Wolf takes those bottles of champagne and shakes them and sprays the college crowd with them. And, you know, David Rogers is saying, I wish we could have, you know, would have bought cold duck. Here's one I love. It's from Catherine Vo, now in California, but 14 years old in 1992 Vietnam. In the morning, her mother would play Vietnamese folk opera on tapes while she was cooking, and these sorrowful voices would fill the house. But also, through the static, you know, these old cassette tapes that kids shared like secrets, they were hearing Madonna.
1: Oh, absolutely. Catherine, who in her office I will call Dr. Vo, Catherine's my dentist. It's such an incredibly well-written story. It blends the, oh, I don't really want to listen to that old music. I want to hear the current stuff. But then how excited she got when the music troupe came to town and how everybody right. dropped everything and went to listen.
0: As she writes, news spread fast, whispers at the market, names of famous Vietnamese performers passed like good luck charms. When the drums struck and the orchestra began tuning, everything else disappeared. But then there's Madonna in these old cassette tapes. Madonna sounded fearless, like a woman who made

0: Well, I just want to leave us with Scott Blitz's story. His son, Ari, introduced him to the band Toad the Wet Sprocket. This is in the 90s. I will not take these things for granted. And then Ari got stuck on the road and had to call his dad.
1: Right. Ari had an accident, and at 4 a.m, he called his dad. And, of course, his dad came right over. And as they were hugging, you know, with the realization that it could have been a whole lot worse, again, at 4 a.m, a car came driving down the road playing the exact line from that song, "I will not take these things for granted."

0: Ari, who was in the music industry and had received a couple of Grammy nominations, he tragically died at the age of 41. And Scott said at his age of 67, he's getting that line from that song tattooed on his arm, as his son had as well.
1: Oh, it is a musical experience.
0: Yeah.
1: The name of the books, Music We Heard Along the Way, Eric Gray. Thank you so much. It was a joy to participate, by the way. And you could do 3 and 4. Sure.
0: If people send me stories, I can guarantee I will.
1: Well, to find out how to contact Eric with your story, go to hearnow.org.

Live from NPR News in Boston, I'm Steve Brown. Beloved music and film star Dolly Parton has died at the age of 80. She was known for her vibrant personality and poignant songwriting. Her career spanned decades with hits like Jolene and I Will Always Love You. Born in Tennessee, she rose from humble beginnings to become a country music icon. Parton was also a philanthropist, founding her Imagination Library to promote children's literacy. An oil tanker was disabled by an unknown projectile off Oman, underscoring shipping risks as Iran maintains tight control over the Strait of Hormuz. The United Kingdom Maritime Trade Organization said today the crew is safe and no environmental damage was immediately reported. Oil spills from other ships damaged during the war have caused ecological damage concerns. Meanwhile, a Pakistani delegation has left Tehran after what officials called positive talks aimed at reopening the strait and ending the U.S. and Israel's nearly six-month war with Iran. The U.S. Secret Service has confirmed it is aware that Iranian state media has aired a video that appears to threaten the life of Barron Trump, President Trump's youngest son. Secret Service spokesman Nate Herring confirmed

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5: It's Here and Now. The IRS is reimbursing American businesses for the billions they paid in tariffs because the Supreme Court in February declared many tariffs illegal. Question is, will those businesses' customers see any of that money? NPR's Stephen Basaha talked to one customer who is still waiting.
6: When we're talking tariff refunds, we're talking more than $160 billion. And Sarah Alonzo wants her cut.
7: I'm like, well, give me my money. I was like, open the door, cut the check, and give me my money.
6: Money that she paid for a wheelchair she uses to get around Tampa, Florida, after her old one finally fell apart. The new one is both powered and lightweight.
7: About 75 pounds. It folds. It fits into just about any vehicle very easily. You know, it's just the perfect chair for me.
6: But it's made in China. When she bought the new chair last year, tariffs on Chinese goods were a sky-high 145%. Alonzo paid an extra $3,500.
7: There was no reason that I had to pay, you know, double for this chair. None. And, you know, the federal government should give me my money back.
6: The thing is, though, the federal government can't give her that money back. That's because she did not pay the tariff directly to the government. Like most people, she paid a business. In her case, UPS, which imported the chair. Now, the government is refunding UPS, and UPS told her in an email her refund is in the works.
7: When I got that email, I was like, well, you know, maybe there's hope.
6: Now, shipping companies have to give the money back because they explicitly charged customers tariff fees. That's according to the dean of Syracuse University's College of Law, Terrence Lau. He says if FedEx got charged $100 to import your package, they then billed you $100.
8: And now that FedEx and UPS have received a refund of that $100 from the federal government, they are absolutely obligated to return it to the person they collected it from. Otherwise, it would be a pretty open and shut lawsuit against them for unjust enrichment.
6: UPS, DHL, and FedEx all say they are returning tariff dollars to customers. But do not expect the same from retailers. Many of them did not spell out how much customers were paying for tariffs, and instead baked that cost directly into higher prices. So it's hard, maybe even impossible, for the companies to know how much extra each shopper paid because of tariffs.
8: It's like the retailer stirred the tax into the batter. So once it's cooked into the cake, you can't just back it out ingredient by ingredient anymore because it's not separated.
6: Michael Ettlinger is a senior fellow at the Institute on Taxation and Economic Policy. He says customers and businesses share the cost of tariffs. But for the most part, businesses are the ones keeping the refund.
9: It's all just a giant transfer from consumers to corporations, which you can't really design a worse tax than that.
6: Some retailers like Walmart say they'll use tariff refunds to lower prices. And companies like Costco and Nintendo are facing class action lawsuits from shoppers demanding refunds. Ettlinger says while some businesses are benefiting,
9: it's important to keep an eye on what the real sin here is, which is that the government imposed illegal tariffs.
6: Sandra Alonzo heard from UPS about a month ago about her refund being processed, but hasn't received anything yet.
7: It'd be nice to update me, because I sure would like that money. It would be very useful right now, considering how expensive everything is now, a year later.
6: UPS says it takes up to 3 months to get the refunds it receives from the government to customers. Of course, Alonzo's paid higher prices at plenty of retailers because of tariffs. So for her, this is one refund on the way, and many more unlikely to come. Stephen Basaha, NPR.

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1: And I'm Scott Tong in Washington, D.C. This is Here and Now. In today's uncertain job market, a lot of people are staying put. Makes sense, right? But is keeping your current job stability? Or does it mean career stalling? A new report finds a whopping 1 in 4 mid-career professionals are indeed stalled, as in no promotion, no appreciable raise in 5 years or more. The report is from the Burning Glass Institute and the NYU School of Professional Studies. And the dean of that school is on the line, Angie Kamath. Angie, welcome to Here and Now.
9: Thank you so much, Scott. Glad to be here.
1: So 1 in 4 professionals stalled mid-career. That finding is striking to me. Is it to you?
9: It really was. We entered this study really thinking that there are people who have entry-level jobs, there are kind of destination mid-level jobs, and not everyone makes that transit. And that was kind of our opening thesis. And when we actually then looked at over 1 million kind of career histories, we found that nearly a quarter of people are experiencing this dual metric of no meaningful promotion and no real wage growth in 5 years. When we did our analysis, it's across every sector. It's across sectors that you think are future-proof, like healthcare or IT or finance or banking. And so it was really interesting to kind of uncover and really break some myths around who hits a wall in their career, who doesn't. And I think we all are susceptible to career stall. But the good news is there are really clear warning signs and early indicators to be able to address it.
1: Yeah. Well, let me ask you first about what you've learned about this stalling and whether this is a system-wide problem. What did you learn about why?
9: Sure. So because 1 in 4 Americans will hit a roadblock, they will stall, they'll hit a ceiling, however we describe it, this isn't a personal failure. This isn't people not taking responsibility or not doing all of the right things. This is indeed a structural problem. Across a wide variety, dozens of industries, there are lots of reasons for why skills can get tired, obsolete, outdated. We're now looking at a labor market where skills will get obsolete or sort of have a shelf life of 3 to 5 years.
1: Yeah, and I want to ask you about that. That is, if we should assume that the skills that we have in our pocket now are going to, go obsolete more quickly, is one of the strategies then to keep adding new ones?
9: Scott, you have it exactly right. So there are proponents, I'm one of them, for years we've been talking about lifelong learning and that kind of one of the best, most durable skill sets is curiosity and the ability to learn and relearn and take on new skills. That felt like a nice to have. It felt like a noble and valiant attribute, right, to have, to be a curious learner. I think it's now a necessity. And I actually think entrepreneurship and being an entrepreneurial thinker or having an entrepreneurial mindset, what does that really mean? It means if you're running a small business, you're the head of HR, you're the head of finance, you're the head of supply, you're the head of marketing, you're the head of communications. Being versatile is very, very important. You're going to want to understand how to have skills in a variety of areas, how to be nimble. There's a lot of research out there that most of us are wired to be really good at multiple things.
1: So I can hear a response out there. Maybe it's my response. You know, I understand nimble. I am nimble. I think I am. And yet I'm in a job situation where there's no obvious way to be nimble. You know, I've been doing the kind of the similar kinds of things for a long time now. So then is the answer to go outside the 9-to-5 job, right? I mean, these are people who maybe have families, they have elderly parents. There's a lot going on in their lives. And then the world is telling me to be nimble. How?
9: Right. What I can tell you a lot of young people are doing right now, I mean, as recent as kind of my May 2026 grads, is almost like the portfolio life, air quotes, which is try a few different things. So for someone who's working, who has family and healthcare, maybe in the sandwich generation of taking care of young people, taking care of elderly or aging parents, what that would mean, the be nimble or have the portfolio life or try something out entrepreneurially, will be to indeed start to understand what you are good at, what is exciting and interesting to you, what you have a natural proclivity towards, whether that's taking a project on at your firm, whether it's taking a free class at the local library or the local nonprofit organization, taking a course at a community college. These days, prompting a lot using a chat GPT or an AI model like Claude or Gemini or Perplexity or whatever the tool is starting to learn and kind of test out new skills. And I do feel like the testing out of new skills, the being nimble, one can do in their current job, they can do on the side. Most of these things are free. And that's the thing to experiment with.
1: Let me just ask you, and you've been talking about like what to do about it at the individual level. Is there a fix, a solution, an answer at the employer level, at the public policy level to address this, to reduce this rate of stall? Or is it simply how things are? You know, I mean, I just think about it. So many of us have heard of this. This study's been a while now that came out from economist Raj Chetty. That is, you know, your chances, if you're born in 1980 or after, your chances of doing better than your parents are much worse today.
9: Right. So I've been in the field of workforce development for 25 years, and I would say that over those 25 years, it started well before then, but over the past 25 years, I would say employers have been expecting more and more training preparation to happen outside of the workplace. A lot of entry-level jobs, or clearly entry-level jobs, are asking for 2 to 4 years of experience. That math doesn't work. And so the first piece in terms of employers are really helping to understand how do we get some of that education on the job training. And then I am happy, I'd be thrilled as a college educator to have more of the preparation in terms of experiences, experiential learning, project-based learning happening in colleges. So I do feel like there's an employer responsibility to do both more on the job and to work with educators. And then from a policy perspective, there also has to be an investment. And there are public streams of funding for individual training grants. But I think that there really needs to be a bigger focus on middle skill training grants. And so this report really tried to look at here are occupations that have training that can help advance people in terms of title or wages that don't require a college degree, that can be acquired kind of within 6 to 12 months, that are affordable, that are free. The good news, Scott, is that that's where for a company, when we think about the kind of middle level, a lot of innovation happens there, a lot of new ideas, a lot of strength, whether it's in productivity or new product development, happen in these middle levels, right? When you think stereotypically, entry level, we're kind of keeping the foundation solid. Higher level, you're calling the shots and making decisions. But innovation largely happens at that middle level. We want to support that. That's really important for, you know, people, lives, communities, companies, the bottom line, growth. That's a really exciting area, I think.
1: You mentioned there are warning signs for whether my career is stalling. What are those? How do I know?
9: We're not going to hit payday every year. You're not going to get 10, 15, 20% pay raises each and every year. But if you are in a five-year period where you are not getting any real wage growth, that's a problem. And then also, if you're staying and remaining and kind of stuck in that same job title, where you could have a job title, you're a marketing analyst, but if you have wage progression, you're not stalled. But if you're a marketing analyst and you really haven't gotten a raise, you are stalled. There should be a pretty rapid rise in your first 10 years of being in the workforce. If you're not seeing that, you are much more susceptible to stall. And so know it. Prepare for it. Keep your eyes open for those warning signals and continue to be that curious learner.
1: Learn and be curious. We have been talking to Angie Kamath, Dean of the School of Professional Studies at NYU. Angie, thanks so much for the time.
9: Thank you so much, Scott. Have a great day.
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0: On the next Fresh Air, national security writer Joby Warwick tells the story of Carlos the Jackal, the world's most notorious terrorist of the 70s and 80s. He became so famous for his brazen attacks and playboy lifestyle that once, when he was releasing hostages from a hijacked plane, several asked him for autographs. 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
4: It's here and now, and the great American election is upon us. I'm referring, of course, to Fat Marmot Week, which we at Here and Now are celebrating. Isn't everybody? It's inspired by the very popular Fat Bear Week, a competition that allows you to vote for the fattest, the cutest, the most remarkably rotund marmot. To which you may be saying, great, what's a marmot? We're about to find out. But they're kind of the pudgy canaries in the coal mine when it comes to climate change, which is drastically affecting their very survival, according to the Marmot Project at Rocky Mountain Biological Lab in Colorado. Emily Renke, a grad student at UCLA, is co-running this week's tournament, a naked attempt to draw attention to marmots. And it is working. Here we are. Emily, what is a marmot?
5: Hi, thank you so much. Marmots are medium-sized ground squirrels, and they spend about 7 months up here in Colorado hibernating.
4: And how are they so impacted by climate change? I mean, we know in some areas there's drought that's removing a food source, but in yours, it's more snowpack. Why?
5: Yeah, so marmots are, because they hibernate, they're very exposed to kind of these changes in ground temperature. And if they don't have enough snow, which insulates them, they burn too much fat. And that, makes it so they don't survive.
4: Right, they're right. The heavier the snow, the warmer they are.
5: Yeah, it serves as this like blanket for them, so they burn less fat while they're hibernating.
4: So let us think about these marmots directly. In fact, if you go to hereandnow.org right now, we will have a page where you can see them. They are adorable. There is Stonehenge, who yelled at some bikers 3,000 times in a single hour. What a vocal capability. There's Dawn, who you describe as a very special boy who enjoys the tastes of rocks. And G, who has a need for speed, no time for walking. Look, you are among the marmots. Do they really have these personalities?
5: Yeah, so we have the capability to study individuals over their lives. And so we learn about their personalities and kind of these, individual differences that make them unique.
4: And there's further reason to have Fat Marmot Week because we understand the lab has been affected by cuts.
5: Yeah. We're definitely, trying to get the word out. Long-term studies are really important. We've actually learned that marmots are evolving to be fatter, and we wouldn't know that without tracking, changes over time.
4: So you've had to get creative with fundraising. We know you posted marmot videos to OnlyFans, which I am told is like an adult site with things like nude photos. Now, these are nude marmots, but I mean, why would you post there?
5: Dan Blumstein, who runs our lab, was watching the show Margo's Got Money Troubles, where she makes a OnlyFans site. And he got to thinking, marmots have money troubles. And that kind of just led us to OnlyFans. I mean, there were definitely other platforms we could have taken to that we did not think of.
4: And somebody made a Bitcoin called $OnlyMarms. I don't know about that. Did I say that right?
5: Yes. Yeah. Someone, people are really creative. We actually had someone make a meme coin, and we're getting those transaction fees from that. So we've gotten over $120,000 from that, wow. If I'm right. Wow.
4: I just, what do you want people to know about marmots? Because I would see them hiking, scurrying around. Dan Blumstein, who runs your lab, says that if you pick them up in the wintertime, they might feel like a cold rock with fur, but don't despair. They're hibernating. What should we know about them?
5: Yeah, I mean, they're incredible. Their bodies, yeah, turn into cold little rocks. Their breathing slows to one or two times a minute. And we've actually found they don't age while they hibernate.
4: Oh, we should look into that.
5: Yeah, no, it definitely has implications for human health as well.
4: Don't try it just yet. But they also have speech in a way. I mean, I've got some sound here. You have some sound as well. They make calls. Now, I thought this sounded a little bit like a cardinal chirp, but you say it sounds like what?
5: Yeah, we kind of compare it to a fire alarm with low battery. they call more frequently if the threat is, you know, bigger or closer. But it's one of many sounds they make. Alarm calls you can hear from very far away. And, you know, they kind of are letting the whole ecosystem know that there's maybe a predator around.
4: So, Emily, you've already weighed them all, which wish I could have seen that, the weigh-in for Fat Marmot Week. So you already know who the winner is. I don't suppose you want to give us any hints.
5: No, yeah. So we trap them over the course of the season, and we weigh them, and then we do a statistical analysis to look at who's actually gaining the most mass.
4: And, so and do we win anything if we guess the right marmot?
5: I think, you know, the glory. Bragging
4: okay.
5: rights.
4: Okay. It's a lot of fun and a great cause. Emily Renke, grad student at UCLA, one of the brains behind Fat Marmot Week. Again, go to herenow.org and weigh in yourself. Emily, thank you.
5: Thank you so much for having me.
4: And Scott, I'm told we don't have any time for marmot banter.
6: Hibernation, that's my word.
4: That's right, let's try it. More's the pity. Here and Now is a production of NPR and WBUR. I'm Robin Young in Boston.
6: And I'm Scott Tong in Washington. It's Here and Now.
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4: I'm Robin Young. A herd of 100 life-size sculptured elephants is traveling the world to raise animal awareness, and people are falling in love.
8: It's just, elephants are amazing creatures. They are as smart as us, and maybe even kind of smarter than us, because they go in a herd, they protect each other.
4: Next time, Here and Now.
9: Colleges and universities will soon have to pass a new federal test proving their students are getting a return on their investment. 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
9: 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This story on All Things Considered from NPR News.
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13: From WHYY in Philadelphia, this is Fresh Air. I'm Dave Davies. Today, national security correspondent Joby Warrick tells the story of the world's most famous terrorist of the 70s and 80s. The man who came to be known as Carlos the Jackal killed and kidnapped for years, eluding law enforcement while frequenting nightclubs and luxury hotels, earning quite a reputation in the tabloid press. Warrick describes a moment in 1975 when he was with dozens of terrified people he'd just taken hostage.
14: And in the middle of all this, this young man wearing a black beret, looking very stylish with a leather coat, decides to announce himself to the group. And he does it by saying, "I am the famous Carlos. Maybe you've heard of me."
13: Warrick's new book is The Jackal. Later, book critic Maureen Corrigan has a late summer gift for us, three new books of great suspense fiction. First news.
15: Live from NPR News, I'm Lakshmi Singh. Flags are being lowered to half-staff in memory of Dolly Parton. A family statement confirms she died today in Nashville. Dolly Parton's nephew, Brian Seaver, describes his aunt's legacy this way: a rhinestone life that shone bright enough for the world to see. She was instantly recognizable for her curvy physique, voluminous blonde wigs, and long acrylic nails that she once shared on the Graham Norton show were great as guitar picks. Parton was also famous for her self-deprecating humor, but generations of fans are also mourning the loss of an award-winning singer, songwriter, and actor they say had an indelible impact on and off stage, especially with classics like
16: Jolene, Jolene, Jolene, I'm begging of you, please don't take my man.
15: Parton was also a businesswoman and a humanitarian. In this 1982 interview with the late Barbara Walters, Parton reflected on what success meant to her.
17: You know, I've worked hard and I had a lot of dreams. I've worked not only for myself but for other people. And it's like now I want to enjoy, really enjoy the more simple things rather than just going full blast.
15: Dolly Parton was 80 years old. The U.S. Secret Service says it is aware of an Iranian state media video threatening President Trump's youngest son, Barron. NPR's Franco Ordonez reports.
18: The video released by Iran's state media purports to track the movements of the president's 20-year-old son. It opens by asking, where and how should we kill Barron Trump? Nate Herring, a spokesman for the Secret Service, told NPR that, quote, "The U.S. Secret Service is aware of the video and investigates anything that can be perceived as a threat toward our protectees." Those protectees, of course, include the president himself as well as members of his immediate family. Herring went on to say that out of concern for operational security, the Secret Service would not be further discussing matters of protective intelligence. Franco Ordonez, NPR News, The White House.
15: Canada has announced retaliatory tariffs on the U.S. More from NPR's Alex Leff.
19: Canada unveiled counter tariffs of up to 50% on hundreds of U.S. goods. That includes steel, dairy, appliances, paper, and other products. Finance Minister François-Philippe Champagne said the measures are meant to protect Canadian businesses and let them compete.
20: It's all about fairness. It's all about level playing field. It's all about supporting Canadian workers and Canadian businesses.
19: This comes after the U.S. imposed 50% tariffs on many Canadian goods, and President Trump threatened more after talks broke down last week. Canada's tariffs take effect September 8th. Alex Leff, NPR News, Washington.
15: You're listening to NPR News. The State Department says it is in the process of identifying and revoking as many as 200,000 visas held by foreign nationals who initially applied to visit the U.S. for a short term, then later filed for asylum. Spokesperson Tommy Pigott responded to an Associated Press report that the administration's reviewing B-1 and B-2 visas issued over the last 10 years. South Carolina voters are deciding the outcome of a special Republican primary runoff. Senator Darlene Graham is competing against Representative Ralph Norman in a race to succeed her late brother, Senator Lindsey Graham, who died last month. The life expectancy of the average American has rebounded to pre-pandemic levels, according to the latest data from the Centers for Disease Control and Prevention. More from NPR's Rob Stein.
21: The CDC's National Center for Health Statistics says the average baby born in 2024 could be expected to live to age 79. That's because life expectancy inched up again between 2023 and 2024, marking the third annual increase in a row. The The increase to 79 slightly surpasses the average life expectancy before the pandemic and was due to a combined drop in deaths from COVID-19, as well as drops in unintentional injuries like drug overdoses, heart disease, cancer, and homicides. While the rebound is good news, U.S. life expectancy still trails other rich countries like Canada, Japan, and the U.K. Rob Stein, NPR News.
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13: This is Fresh Air. I'm Dave Davies. For decades now, we've become accustomed to living with the threat of terrorist attacks. We're scanned by magnetometers and wait through security lines at airports, concerts, and ball games. Our guest today, veteran national security correspondent Joby Warwick, has a new book that takes us back to the early days of modern terrorism in the 1970s, when hijacking airplanes was relatively easy and airlines and governments would often simply give in to terrorist demands. Warwick's book focuses on a man who in his day was the world's most famous terrorist, a man of many aliases who came to be known as Carlos the Jackal. While leaving a trail of victims across Europe and the Middle East, he managed to enjoy the lifestyle of a wealthy playboy, wearing designer clothes, frequenting nightclubs and luxury hotels, and having multiple affairs with women. Tabloid journalists were fascinated, and Carlos became such a cult figure that during one hijacking, a British pilot asked for his autograph. He would also inspire fictionalized villains in novels and films, including Robert Ludlum's Bourne Identity series and Tom Clancy's Rainbow Six. Last year, Joby Warwick spoke with a now elderly Carlos at the French prison where he's lived for decades. Joby Warwick spent 3 decades at the Washington Post. He was last on Fresh Air to talk about his Pulitzer Prize-winning book, Black Flags, The Rise of ISIS. His new book is The Jackal, The Rise and Fall of Carlos, the world's first super terrorist. Joby Warwick, welcome back to Fresh Air.
14: It's so great to be back. Thanks, Dave.
13: You know, you've been writing about contemporary national security issues for a long time. You did that great book on the origins of ISIS. What made you want to go back and cover this figure from an earlier era?
14: I think maybe it has something to do with my age, and I'm in my 60s now. So I can remember a time before Al-Qaeda, before 9/11, when terrorism meant something else. Al-Qaeda redefined terrorism for our generation, but there was this earlier wave that you described, a time when any flight anywhere in the world could potentially be hijacked by people demanding all kinds of things. And this was an era that, in many ways, kind of created templates for the terrorism that we came to know later on. But it also had many incredibly fascinating individuals and characters on both the terrorism side, but also on the law enforcement side, people who spent their careers chasing these guys. It was a very different era, and I thought it was instructive, really, to get back into that and remind people what happened before and how, in some ways, it set a precedent for what we came to know later as modern terrorism.
13: Now, this guy, Carlos, he would have a long career of terrorism in Europe and the Middle East, really at a pretty young age, at like college age. But he actually came from South America. Tell us something about his background.
14: Yeah, and this is really extraordinary because you have someone who became essentially the face of the Palestinian militant movement at that time. He wasn't a Palestinian at all. He was from Venezuela. He was the son of a devout Marxist. His father kind of, you know, brought up his kids in an environment where they worshipped Lenin. The man actually named 3 of his kids after Lenin using various names, including Ilyich, which became the real name of the man who became Carlos the Jackal. But from that early age, he saw himself as having a destiny, as being someone who was going to be a swashbuckling international revolutionary,
13: So he leaves college and he heads to the Middle East to join a Palestinian resistance group, the Popular Front for the Liberation of Palestine. No longer exists, right? This was a Marxist, very radical Palestinian group. And he came to work with a leader there, Wadi Haddad. This is an interesting moment in the Palestinian movement. This is 1970 or so, right? Just 3 years after the 1967 war, at which Israel defeated its Arab adversaries, expanded its territory, and the Palestinian movement was really new. Most of the world didn't really know about it. Give us a sense of what this group did and what the ambitions of this leader, Wadi Haddad, were.
14: So it can be easy for us to imagine what that moment was like, because there are similarities now, I think, of the conditions we see in the Middle East. What you had is a moment when Israel had defeated a coalition of Arab armies. It had seized control of the West Bank and East Jerusalem, the Golan Heights, and it just seemed unstoppable. There was no pathway toward a Palestinian state. Nobody was even talking about it at the time. There was, you know, a large, you know, massive dislocation of millions of Palestinian citizens. And within that environment and that sort of the stress and the rage that I think many young Palestinians in particular felt, there arose these groups that saw the only possible recourse for them, who believed the only way for them to fight back in the world was through terrorism. And so they developed a model which really was the origins of modern international terrorism. It was the idea that you don't just attack your foe. You go outside your territory and you bring the rest of the world into your struggle. And you do that by attacking airports or hijacking planes and essentially forcing the world to pay attention, forcing TV stations and radio stations to cover whatever you're doing.
13: So Carlos, he was then a young man, Ilyich Ramirez Sanchez. He had worked with this Palestinian movement, and then when it was purged by King Hussein of Jordan, he hung with them and fought for a while there, but essentially took up their cause, moved back to England, lived in his mom's apartment for a while. But he ended up getting assignments, right, from the leader of this Palestinian group.
14: This was a man with some interesting capabilities as far as the Palestinians were concerned. They saw a young man who was brave and willing to do anything, willing to risk his life. And he also had talents. He spoke multiple languages. He didn't look like a Palestinian because he wasn't. He was a man of the West. He could travel anywhere without attracting suspicion. And so they decided to create a situation where he was a bit of a sleeper agent.
13: And his first assignment was, well, you tell us about it.
14: So this is 1973. It's between Christmas and New Year's of that year. And Carlos was just begging for a chance to do something. And then finally he got his chance. His boss said, okay, well, we're going to give you an assignment. You need to kill this one individual. And the person they identified happened to be a wealthy Jewish British citizen who was the president of a department store chain. The assignment was to go into that man's house, confront him in person and shoot him. And it was as simple as that. Because the Palestinians didn't quite know if Carlos was up to the task, they gave him an old gun and 5 bullets. That's all they had. So he essentially had a one chance at this, but Carlos accepted the job. And in late December 1973, he found the address and walked inside and confronted the man in person with his gun.
13: And?
14: He found this man, his name was Joseph Seif, in his bathroom in his house, and without saying a word, he lifts the revolver and shoots him once in the face. And as it turns out, very luckily for the victim, the bullet strikes him in his teeth and is deflected by his teeth, and so he's wounded, but he's not mortally wounded. The second one jammed, and so that was the point when he panicked and decided to run away. So it was an attempted assassination that didn't actually work. But in a way, Carlos was able to prove himself and showed his Palestinian bosses that he was a man who could look someone else in the face and pull the trigger.
13: Right. But he passed his first test as far as the Palestinian leaders thought.
14: Yeah. The tough part was to actually do the shooting. And as Carlos would say later, it's not that easy to snuff out a human life if you're looking into the eyes of your victim, even for someone like Carlos, who, I must say, having met the guy, it seems to have no ability to empathize with other human beings. He describes it as a difficult moment, but he did carry it out. He did shoot the man.
13: All right, we need to take a break here. Let me reintroduce you. We're speaking with Joby Warrick. He spent decades covering national security issues for The Washington Post. His new book is The Jackal, The Rise and Fall of Carlos, the world's first super terrorist. We'll talk more in just a moment. This is Fresh Air.
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13: This is Fresh Air, and we're speaking with veteran national security correspondent Joby Warrick. His new book profiles a man who was the world's most famous terrorist in the 70s and 80s, known for his daring assaults on many governments in Europe, and an extravagant playboy lifestyle funded by ransom payments from his kidnappings. Warrick's new book is The Jackal, The Rise and Fall of Carlos, the world's first super terrorist. So this guy who would be known as Carlos, he's a young man and he's working with this Palestinian group, which also connected with revolutionaries from many other countries, particularly German, and also the Japanese Red Army. And I wanted to focus on a moment in 1974 when a group of these terrorists, particularly the Japanese Red Army, was supposed to kidnap the French ambassador to The Hague, and Carlos, who was in Europe, was supposed to be a part of this operation. The plans went a bit awry, and the group ended up shooting their way into the French embassy, taking the ambassador and others hostage and demanding the release of a prisoner and $1 million and a plane. But there was a standoff. Carlos wasn't there. And while the negotiations are happening, on his own, he decides to support this operation with some initiative. What did he do?
14: So here is a moment that it seems a standoff has developed between these hostage takers. Carlos sees it going nowhere. He thinks he needs to do something to pressure the French government into caving in. And his idea was to go to what was essentially a shopping center, a fairly affluent part of Paris. He walks in wearing a suit, goes up to a balcony on the second floor, and he's looking down at ordinary people going about their lives. There's children, there are people coming and going from work. And he takes out of his pocket a small hand grenade and just drops it into the crowd and then stands there and watches as the explosion takes place and bedlam results. You know, people are killed. There's great chaos. There are, many people wounded, a child who loses a hand. So it's an atrocious scene. And what's remarkable as you kind of the camera pans through all this terror and horror that's been created is this young man, Carlos, just turns and walks away. He's wearing a suit. He looks like he's could be French or European, and he's able just to walk straight through the chaos he created and out into the street and slips away.
13: Yeah. I wonder what insight you have into the psychological makeup of this guy, this casual willingness to inflict terrible damage on civilians, including children. What permits him to do this? Did you ever feel like you got a read on him?
14: I tried to press him on that later on, but even without meeting him, you pick up this pattern throughout his life. Here's someone who can take life without flinching, and he can do it in part because his entire world is himself. He's the classic definition of a narcissistic criminal who can inflict violence, who can do terrible things to other people and seemingly not feel any kind of remorse or empathy. And he's able to do this again and again. And it's partly why he is someone who's so attractive to the people that hire him, because they know that, you assign Carlos to kill someone, he can do it. He will not flinch. He'll carry out the command. And that turns out to be true throughout his life.
13: And it's interesting because people who become revolutionaries, they can get there a lot of different ways. And sometimes they're simply intellectuals who are, convinced of the unfairness of the existing system and the unfairness of the capitalist system, and that only a socialist revolution can change that. It doesn't seem that Carlos had any particular contact with the oppressed people his revolutionary efforts were supposed to help, did he?
14: Yeah, you're absolutely right about that. You can't point to a single thing that he actually did to help the Palestinians that he professed to care about. He never, met them personally except for the other terrorists that he was involved with. And so it's a very sort of shallow kind of ideological crusade. And some people do care so deeply about a cause that they're willing to commit acts of violence or do something quite risky in the name of this cause that they're fighting for. With Carlos, it just seems to be different. He wanted to impress his superiors, the people who were his bosses at the time. But more than that, he wanted to kind of create this aura about himself, that he was a daredevil, that he was a guy who would do anything and just show ultimate commitment to a cause that really intellectually he didn't really care that much about.
5: Another attack I wanted to talk about was sometime, this is in the mid-70s, and there was a decision to try and take down an Israeli airliner taking off at the Orly Airport outside of Paris. And what's remarkable about this is that the way they were going to do this was to bring rocket-powered grenade launchers and try and actually hit the plane as it took off. They were able to get right next to the runway and fire a shot. Didn't take the plane down. It did, I think, do damage elsewhere on the airfield. And then 6 days later, they come back to try again, and there are police around the runway, but they're able to take these grenade launchers inside their trench coats into the airport terminal to try again. Again, failed. I mean, it's just so striking how little security there was.
14: It is such a different world. And in relating these stories to friends and colleagues, there's this shock and surprise how lax the security was at the time. There weren't metal detectors as we have them. In those days, they didn't exist. And so you have hijackings with Carlos's colleagues where a woman walks into a plane with two hand grenades concealed inside her bra. Any, you know, metal detector, a pat down, you know, any, you know, very basic security precautions might have stopped that attack, but she was able to walk onto this plane with the grenades without being searched. And it was the same, you know, again and again during this period where Carlos would and his colleagues would attempt something, would walk into to an airfield or drive onto an airfield with a very dangerous weapon and not be searched, and no one even detects them or notices them until they've actually fired their weapon.
5: Carlos had gotten a start in this business in the mid-70s, and he was still working with this Palestinian group. In June of 1975, there would be an incident which would really cement his fame. I mean, he was an anonymous guy to law enforcement at the time. And this it began with a shootout in a Paris apartment. Carlos's boss within the Palestinian group he was work with, a guy who was sort of the director of their European operations, who went by the name of André, had been identified by French authorities and arrested. And under interrogation, he told them too much and led them to the apartment of one of Carlos's many girlfriends. As it happened, there was a party going on. Carlos was there. And so three French policemen coming in, remarkably, none of them armed. Tell us what happened.
14: So, yeah, it's a party. It's kind of after hours. Things are settling down a little bit. The partygoers are pretty drunk. Carlos has had a lot to drink. And suddenly there's a rap on the door, and there's these police officers standing there. Two of them walk in. They demand identification. And they single out Carlos as someone who's interesting to them. He looks like a person who's been described by Carlos's boss as an operative, someone who's working with the Palestinians, and they begin to question him. They show him pictures of who they think he might be. And Carlos is resistant. He kind of, I don't know what you're talking about. But then he excuses himself, goes to the bathroom, comes out slicking back his hair. The conversation continues. And then there's another knock on the door. And this time it's a third police officer bringing in Carlos's boss, the man who apparently had betrayed him. Carlos, in a flash, pulls out the pistol that's behind his waistband, shoots his boss in the head and kills him, and then is able to shoot all three of the French police officers, kills two of the police officers plus his boss. The third police officer survives, but there's this moment of carnage and panic in this apartment, which allows Carlos once again, as he has so often done, is to slip out the back door, walk down the street. Nobody gives him a second look, and he's now, you know, a mass killer of police officers, and he's able to get away.
5: Right. And the deaths of those officers would follow him for the rest of his career. But it was a remarkable moment. But as things unfolded, this is the incident that made him famous or led to his fame. You want to explain how that happened?
14: Right. Up until this time, police were searching for someone. They had this suspect who had thrown a hand grenade into a shopping center. They knew about a man who resembled Carlos, who had launched, you know, rocket-propelled grenades at airplanes. They didn't know the person's name or identity or anything about him. Now in this apartment, this crime had taken place that was clearly connected to this person that was being sought. But they didn't know his real name. They didn't know he was Ilyich from Venezuela. All they had was a passport that had a face on it and a name in Spanish, which was Carlos Martinez. So this suspect, the person who's now internationally sought, was known suddenly as Carlos. That was the name that police had. There was a photograph in the passport that was just really a fake photo that Carlos had made for a fake passport, and that was the photo that the police had. But this becomes the identity of Carlos, and he's this man with tinted sunglasses, a bit of a jowly face, but that's the photo that becomes most associated with Carlos the Jackal, even now.
5: But the other crazy thing was one of Carlos's other girlfriends at a different apartment, they had an apartment where he had stored a lot of stuff, right? Weapons, I think. I don't know what else. Passports, you know, all kinds of information. And explain how that comes to light and leads to his fame and reputation.
14: Carlos was a guy who had a couple of girlfriends in Paris. He also had women that he stayed with in London when he was there. And when the story broke about this incredible shooting in Paris with police officers being killed, once the identity of this man was established, they discovered that he had these other hideouts in other places in the world, including in London. So police raided this apartment in London where he had stored all these weapons. He had grenades, he had, you know, explosives, you know, handguns, and it becomes a big sensational story for the British press. Soon reporters are crawling all over this apartment and doing their own investigations. And during one of those kind of casual tours of the apartment by a reporter from The Guardian, the reporter notices a book on the bookshelf. And it's a fairly famous novel at the time called The Day of the Jackal by an author named Frederick Forsyth. And the reporter just mentions in the article that on a shelf near the guns that Carlos had was his novel Day of the Jackal. The next day, that book title gets attached to Carlos's name as a new nickname. So the next day, tabloids are running stories about Carlos the Jackal. He now has an entirely new identity as this really colorful nickname that was totally by accident, had nothing to do with a real person, but it sounded good in a tabloid headline. And so that becomes the name of Carlos for all time.
5: Let's take another break here. We are speaking with Joby Warwick. His new book is The Jackal, The Rise and Fall of Carlos, the World's First Super Terrorist. He'll be back to talk more after this short break. I'm Dave Davies, and this is Fresh Air.

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1: AI is changing the way the working world works, and it's also causing a lot of worry about jobs and what it looks like when a whole industry just disappears.
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1: I'm Amy Scott. In Akron, Ohio, this has happened before. That's next time on Marketplace.
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6: This is Fresh Air. I'm Dave Davies. Our guest is veteran national security correspondent Joby Warrick, whose new book profiles a terrorist of the 1970s and 80s who became so famous for his brazen attacks and playboy lifestyle that once, when he was releasing hostages from a hijacked airplane, several asked him for his autograph. Warrick, whose last book about the origins of ISIS earned a Pulitzer Prize, believes there are lessons to learn from the life and crimes of his new subject, a notorious figure from the early days of modern terrorism. His new book is The Jackal, The Rise and Fall of Carlos, the World's First Super Terrorist. We can't talk about all of the crimes that Carlos had a hand in. There are just too many, but there's one that we should get mentioned, and that is the 1975 assault in Vienna at a meeting of officials of OPEC, the Organization of Petroleum Exporting Countries. Carlos had a band of six people. This was financed by Muammar Gaddafi, right? He had a grudge against OPEC, wanted them to keep their prices higher. Carlos organizes this group. He has a band of six people from three different countries, two Palestinians and one German, who those three only spoke a few words of English. And so on a snowy day, they travel to the headquarters of OPEC on a city streetcar carrying these big duffel bags full of munitions. Again, you can just see how lax security was. Walked right into the building and started shooting. Now, your book is, this is a fascinating episode. I think it's 40 pages to describe the whole thing. It's amazing the detail you got here. You want to just kind of give us a general sense of what happened and where it left Carlos?
7: As you mentioned in the beginning, I've been covering terrorism for a long time, and obviously there's very big, very ambitious attacks happened in our country in 2001. This incident, this OPEC attack in 1975, it's as audacious as anything I've come across in my career. And if you think about it, you've got a 26-year-old with a band of sort of international band of commandos from different countries who don't know each other, converge in Vienna, Austria in late December 1975 and proceed to walk into the headquarters of the world's largest oil cartel and then take the entire thing hostage. This was the International Conference of OPEC. It was not just their staff, but it's all the ministers from all the big oil producing countries around the world gathered in Vienna for their annual meeting. So there are dozens of people there. There are some of the wealthiest oil barons on earth are there. And Carlos's assignment is, I'm going to take the entire thing hostage. And he does that. And that's the start of this really, you must say, sensational incident in 1975.
6: And tell us how he announces himself to his hostages.
7: So a few moments pass while the commandos are consolidating control. They're putting explosives around the room. The hostages are obviously scared to death. And in the middle of all this, this young man wearing a black beret, looking very stylish with a leather coat, decides to announce himself to the group. And he does it by saying, "I am the famous Carlos. Maybe you've heard of me." So

0: Carlos had gotten very specific orders from Muammar Gaddafi, who was bankrolling the whole operation, whose idea it was to try to strike out at OPEC and sort of take Gaddafi's vengeance on the organization. But Gaddafi really wanted him, above all, to kill two of his arch enemies. There was a Saudi oil minister and an Iranian minister who were present in Vienna, and Gaddafi just frankly wanted those two executed. Well, Carlos never got around to doing that. So there's this period of kind of back and forth where this plane full of hostages is bouncing from one North African country to another, and eventually the Saudis and the Iranians are able to convince him to give up his hostages and not to execute his two prisoners in exchange for a lot of money. And Carlos thinks about it. He looks at his options and he thinks, yeah, a few million dollars sounds great to me. So in the end, it becomes a ransom operation. Carlos frees his hostages, including the two people he was supposed to kill. He got a bunch of money for letting the hostages ultimately go free.
1: As they were releasing the hostages, some of them actually asked for his autograph?
0: It's an extraordinary scene because he's such a showman, and he's not, you know, he's doing more than just, you know, bragging about himself and you know, kind of wallowing in his kind of a showmanship. But he's a charmer, and he's even charming as a hostage taker. He befriends people. He kind of gets into discussions, tells jokes. He sets his gun down, hands out cigarettes. So he's playing it all like he's a game show host instead of a terrorist. And it's just the most remarkable thing that any of these individuals, any of these hostages has ever seen. And so, you know, one guy kind of picks up bullet casings as souvenirs. Others, as they're leaving the plane, if they're being allowed to go home, literally ask Carlos for his autograph, and he happily complies. Mm. And as you mentioned earlier, even the pilot of the plane that later flies Carlos away from Algeria, which is where this incident ended, wants his autograph and kind of shows it off for years afterward as, here's my personally inscribed book from Carlos the Jackal.
1: But in the end, I mean, this guy coming in with six people, riding a streetcar with you know, bags full of weapons, successfully kidnaps 62 people, flies around all over, and gets away with it and gets rich. The problem is that he had orders, and when he gets back to Wadi Haddad, the mastermind who plans these terrorist attacks, he was furious. And in fact, as a result of this, Carlos was expelled from the organization, right?
0: Yeah, that's right. It is. Carlos had committed two offenses. One was he had failed an order, so he had been told to execute two of his hostages, and he didn't. And the other is he had become the story. This is supposed to be a terrorist operation with a point. They were trying to pressure OPEC internationally. They were doing it in the name of the Palestinian people. Carlos made it all about him. He had to announce to everyone that he was the famous Carlos. I'm the guy in charge here. And you know, his leaders, his bosses just didn't take well to that. This is not about you. You're not a movie star. We don't need people like you in our business. So they kicked him out. They almost killed him. They talked about maybe we should just knock this guy off. Instead, they just told him, you know, we don't want anything else to do with you. You're on your own. And Palestinians go their way. Carlos goes his.
1: Right. So he became a hunted man, but a very rich hunted man. And it was interesting. This is an interesting transition in his life because he's no longer with this Palestinian group that had kind of defined his career. But he decides he's going to collect his own band of revolutionaries and do what exactly?
0: Yeah. So there's this moment where, okay, the Palestinians don't want anything to do with him. He has no real constituency anymore. He can't logically claim to be representing Palestinians in any way. So what do you do if you're Carlos? You want to stay famous. You want to stay in the game. You want people to talk about you. So you remain a terrorist, but you need new sponsors. So Carlos goes out looking for people who will pay him to do what he does. And not surprisingly, he finds lots of takers, people who can appreciate the mystique, the aura that this young kid has, this Carlos the Jackal, the international terrorist, somebody that they can hire to do bad things that they don't want to take responsibility for. So, for example, if you're Muammar Gaddafi and you want to strike out against, the Egyptian President Sadat or whoever your enemy of the day is, you can use someone like Carlos to do the dirty deed, and that way you don't get blamed for it. You're your mission or

0: or your objective gets accomplished, Carlos takes the responsibility for it, so it kind of works out well for everybody. So that becomes really the template for the rest of Carlos's life. He will be what you could essentially call a mercenary terrorist. I'm a terrorist for hire. Give me some money and I'll make things happen.
1: We're going to take another break here. Let me reintroduce you. We are speaking with Joby Warrick. He has spent decades covering national security issues for The Washington Post. His new book is The Jackal, The Rise and Fall of Carlos, the World's First Super Terrorist. He'll talk more in just a moment. This is Fresh Air.
2: Colleges and universities will soon have to pass a new federal test proving their students are getting a return on their investment. 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
2: 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I'm Juana Summers. 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
1: This is Fresh Air, and we're speaking with national security correspondent Joby Warrick. His new book profiles a man who was the world's most famous terrorist in the 1970s and 80s, known for his daring assaults on many governments in Europe and an extravagant playboy lifestyle. Warrick's new book is The Jackal, The Rise and Fall of Carlos, the World's First Super Terrorist. We can't tell the whole story, and I do want to leave some for people who want to look at the book. There are so many fascinating descriptions of what happens with Carlos. But I do want to talk about your own personal conversation with him. You got an interview with him, I guess this was last year, right?
0: March of 2025.
1: In the prison in France where he'd been held for just about 30 years, I guess. I sense that as a journalist, this was somewhat of a disappointing encounter, right?
0: Well, you have all these anticipation when you're studying someone so carefully and exhaustively, and you're wondering what would it be like to meet him. He's still alive, and that actually, I think, is a fact that surprises a lot of people. So I wanted to meet him. I felt it was important to kind of get a sense of the guy, and I tried for a long time to get permission to do that. And as it turned out, Carlos was very happy to do an interview. He never shies away from publicity. But it was the French government that was a little less eager to let him speak, because understandably, the French suffered quite a bit at Carlos's hand. I mean, police officers were killed, trains were bombed. There was quite a bit of carnage that was attributed to Carlos. And so he almost never is allowed to give interviews. And on the few occasions, such as the one that I had, when a prison meeting is allowed to take place, there are all kinds of restrictions in terms of, you know, no recording equipment of any kind, no cameras, and some rules about what can and can't be done in the interview. But for me, it was a chance to sit next to the man that I'd been studying for so long. And he walks in, he's 75 at the time, now he's 76, and he's become an old man in prison. He is a bit frail, his gravelly voice, a bit of a stoop, and a mind that is clearly not what it once was. He's forgetful, he repeats himself, he loses his train of thought. But there was this moment to be able to sit almost with our knees touching and ask him anything I wanted to and see what he would say.
1: Did he express any remorse or regret about killing people?
0: Not about killing people. And in fact, I really tried to press him on this. How do you feel about the innocents that were killed? How do you feel about the children who were in that shopping center who got killed or maimed that day you threw your grenade out? And there is no remorse. And if you can take him at his word, and I just studying his body language, he seems to feel completely justified in everything he did. There's no such thing as an innocent victim in his view. His actions were correct. His ideology was correct. So there were no mistakes made. The one thing that I was surprised to hear that he does regret is he told me straight out that I should have killed more people. There are a few specific people, and particularly those who were tracking him, the French and the Americans who captured him in 1994. I should have been faster with my gun and I should have taken them out. That's the only regret that he would admit to.
1: You know, was it Hannah Arendt that coined the phrase, the banality of evil? And, you know, when I've read books and articles and talked to journalists who've, you know, had a moment with cruel dictators and despots, they're often just not very impressive, kind of shallow. Did you get that feeling about him?
0: Absolutely. Because of my direction of my career, I've spent time with people who've done some very bad things, and I've spent years studying the Islamic State and its leadership and its early rise. And sometimes you see in these terrorist figures a rage, you know, extreme views, maybe a religious zealotry that sort of drives them or helps motivate their violence. With Carlos, what was unimpressive, or what kind of I saw as just extraordinarily weak, is all of that violence, all those atrocities were committed not in the service of an idea, which would be bad enough, but really in the service of an ego. And the fact that he had no ability to have introspection about that, to be able to reflect on the harm and the suffering that he caused, his inability to do that just showed a, you know, pointed to a very deep flaw in his personality.
1: You know, he's kind of unique in his fame and his lifestyle. Is he unique among the terrorists you've interviewed or studied over the years, or is he another one of the bunch?
0: I think there is something unique about him. And part of it is, you know, as bad as he was, you know, in equal measures lucky. He just kept getting breaks and another break and lived to tell the tale. Here's someone that, you know, there were a million opportunities for people to either kill him or arrest him. And he just manages to slip through the net again and again and again, and was on the run for 20 years, which is just remarkable by himself. For someone who was at the time the most wanted criminal in the world, somebody that every country was looking for except for the places that he sought refuge. And only after just a lucky break by the CIA in the 1990s was he eventually found and captured. And if it had not been for that break, he perhaps would be out there in the world still living like a king.
1: You know, a lot's changed since the days when Carlos was doing his thing. I mean, governments now take terrorism much more seriously and have, you know, great resources devoted to it and digital investigative techniques and all of that. It's also interesting that a lot of the terrorism that we've come to know in the last 20 years has been motivated by religious fundamentalism, you know, Al-Qaeda, ISIS, the Taliban. Do you think we'll see a return to the Carlos approach of working for cash, funded by whoever needs them?
0: I absolutely do believe that. And as someone who's followed the jihadi groups for a long time, I see them certainly being down right now. Their numbers are down. Their reach has been diminished. We'll always see people, you know, committing acts of violence and claiming that it's being done in the name of ISIS or Al-Qaeda, even though those groups often have absolutely nothing to do with the person or the deed. But what you're seeing, I think what we're witnessing in the last few years is a return to a more secular or geopolitical terrorism where the target is, the target is political, where it's dissident figures that are living in, you know, Iranian dissidents are living in America, or Jewish interests in Europe that the Iranians or the Russians for whatever reason decide to go after. And what we've seen in the last couple of years in particular is a rise in mercenary terrorism again, where the Iranians will hire a local gangster or a drug smuggler or somebody involved in drug trafficking to do things that they don't want to have to take responsibility for. And there's a sense among terrorism officials that I speak to that Carlos-style mercenary terrorism is having a comeback right now, and it seems to be the wave of the future.
1: I guess the difference is that you don't have to call yourself a revolutionary anymore.
0: You don't have to pretend. And in fact, a lot of these sort of contractual arrangements are made using encrypted platforms like Telegram. People are wired money to do bad things. And it's some people call it the violent gig economy, that you can, you know, get online, apply for a job, carry out an act of violence on behalf of somebody that you don't even know. And that seems to be the trend at the moment.
1: Well, Joby Warrick, thank you so much for speaking with us again.
0: Very much enjoyed it. Thank you, Dave.
1: Joby Warrick is a Pulitzer Prize-winning national security correspondent who spent 3 decades at the Washington Post. His new book is The Jackal, The Rise and Fall of Carlos, the world's first super terrorist. Coming up, Maureen Corrigan has some suggestions for your beach bag, 3 new books of great suspense fiction. This is Fresh Air.
4: 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The GAST is located on 15th Street, one block west of Lewis. 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There are also children's classes beginning September 12th. More information, including how to register for these classes, online at gastulsa.org.
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1: This is Fresh Air. Summer days are dwindling down to a precious few, so our book critic Maureen Corrigan is scooping up some of the season's most interesting suspense fiction. Here's her review.
8: It's the end of summer, so let's grab what escape we can, which for me means reading suspense fiction. 6 years ago, I stopped eating mushrooms. The cause was Silvia Moreno-Garcia's horror novel, Mexican Gothic, in which fungi become frightful. Moreno-Garcia, who excels at playing around with genre fiction, recently brought out a noir novel set in 1940s Mexico called The Intrigue. It's so stylishly evil, it begs for a movie version, in black and white, of course. The plot is a classic one in which a predator risks becoming a patsy. A con artist named Ulysses makes his money by placing ads in the Lonely Hearts sections of magazines and waiting to see if any rich widows or spinsters respond. When Perla Inclán, the owner of a mansion-turned-boarding house in the port of Veracruz, invites Ulysses to visit, he thinks he's in clover. But trouble awaits in the form of Perla's niece. Inez rightly wonders what a man who bears a resemblance to a movie star like Tyrone Power is doing courting her grim aunt. Moreover, Inez desperately wants out from under her aunt's thumb. Who could blame her? Here's a snippet of a scene where Perla announces to friends that she's chaperoning Inez to a dance. "I will escort her," Perla said firmly. "My father always told us ladies from good families are like delicate flowers, which must be carefully pressed inside a good book." And I agree with him. Inez's hand wrapped around a fork, her fingers squeezing it tight. She wished she could stab her aunt with it. A carefully pressed flower, she thought. A dead thing. The double and triple crosses, as well as the body count, mount in the intrigue, which subverted all my guesses about who would be left standing at the end. This summer, Richard Russo brought out his first crime thriller. Originally written as a TV script, Under the Falls is set in upstate New York, in a place called Stone Mountain. The plot, like that of Moreno Garcia's novel, is indebted to noir, where the past is never really past. Tyler Sinclair hasn't been back to Stone Mountain since he ran off from an abusive father and romantic complications at 18. Now, 18 years later, he's returning as a big-shot country rock singer. The occasion is a fundraiser for one of Tyler's old friends, nicknamed Doc, who was paralyzed in a diving accident when they were all teenagers. But as Doc now informs Tyler, not everybody in the mountain is a Tyler Sinclair fan. It's not just that you made all that money, Doc explains. It's that you made it writing songs about us, about our lives. Where's our cut, is how they look at it. The benefit concert ends in multiple deaths, prompting Tyler and others to excavate his hometown's secrets. Beyond the crime plot, though, Russo excels here at what he's long excelled at, namely, chronicling the world of working-class America and the limited opportunities for those in places like Stone Mountain. George Pelicanos started writing his crime series starring African-American private investigator Derek Strange in 2001. In the intervening years, Pelicanos has written for series like The Wire and Tremé, but he's always kept intermittent faith with Strange. 14 years after his last outing, an older but still streetwise Strange returns in the Blue Flame, investigating two murders that have struck within a once-tight group of friends. It's been long enough that I can repeat a cliche about Pelicanos, namely, that he does for Washington, D.C., what Chandler did for L.A. Strange takes us into the D.C. the tourists and politicians don't know, from neat row house neighborhoods to the D.C. Central Detention Facility. The title, The Blue Flame, refers to the fact that Strange, an ex-cop, still has that burning cop curiosity. I hope it's never extinguished.
1: Maureen Corrigan is professor of literature at Georgetown University. She reviewed The Intrigue, Under the Falls, and The Blue Flame. On tomorrow's show, Harrison Ford. He's been nominated for an Emmy for his role as a therapist in the Apple TV series Shrinking for the second year in a row. We're re-airing our conversation from March, in which he talked about the series, as well as doing action scenes, his real-life plane crash, and getting his start in movies with Lucas, Spielberg, and Coppola. I hope you can join us. Keep up with what's on the show and get highlights of our interviews. Follow us on Instagram at NPR Fresh Air. Fresh Air's executive producer is Sam Brigger. Our technical director and engineer is Audrey Bentham. Our engineer today is Adam Staniszewski. Our interviews and reviews are produced and edited by Phyllis Myers, Anne-Marie Baldonado, Lauren Krenzel, Teresa Madden, Monique Nazareth, Thea Challoner, Susan Yakundi, Anna Bauman, and Nico Gonzalez-Whistler. Our digital media producer is Molly C.V. Nesper. Roberta Shorrock directs the show. For Terry Gross and Tanya Mosley, I'm Dave Davies.

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6: The Supreme Court handed President Trump an interim win in his effort to limit mail-in voting.
7: But the legal fight is far from over. We'll talk to Nevada's Secretary of State on what he's planning in the meantime.
6: For Tuesday, August 25th, this is All Things Considered from NPR News. I'm Elsa Chang.
7: And I'm Adrian Florido. The State Department says it will revoke the business and visitor visas of people who filed for asylum.
8: To me, this is a completely empty effort. It doesn't have any consequences.
6: Also, country music legend Dolly Parton has died at the age of 80.
7: In both hours of today's show, we remember the larger-than-life icon.
9: Dolly called me and said she wants to rest in a beautiful bed of plush cotton because after a life wearing heavy rhinestones, she finally deserves to be comfortable and have some rest.
6: Those stories and more after this news.
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11: Oh, sometimes I go walking through fields where we walked long ago.
10: Country music legend Dolly Parton has died. She was 80 years old. The towering singer, songwriter, actress, and businesswoman was also a powerful advocate for literacy. Through her Imagination Library, kids 5 and younger can receive a free book each month. NPR's Andrew Limbong has more on the program's legacy.
12: Hello, kiddies. You want me to read a book to you?
13: This is Dolly Parton at an event at the Library of Congress celebrating the Imagination Library sending out 100 million books. That was back in 2018. Now that number is over 330 million. The program started small in 1995, covering Parton's home county in East Tennessee. Parton has said that she was inspired by her father, who couldn't read or write. Since then, the Imagination Library has collaborated with local nonprofits and governments to expand access across the country and beyond too, including Canada, the UK, Ireland, and Australia. At that Library of Congress event, she said that her goal was to deliver 1 billion books to kids. Andrew Limbong, NPR News.
10: The U.S. stock market largely shrugged off a sweeping set of tariffs imposed by Canada on American products today. As NPR's Raphael Nam reports, the retaliatory tariffs may not have a huge economic effect, but they could take a toll.
14: The tariffs imposed by Canada range from 15% to 50% on many American products, including steel, aluminum, as well as washers and dryers. Overall, about $20 billion worth of American imports will come under Canadian tariffs, or about 700 products. Canada's tariffs had been expected, and most economists still believe the ongoing trade war will likely hit harder for businesses north of the border. So investors in Wall Street did not react too much, but concerns will mount if the trade dispute escalates. Tariffs are a tax on imports, which creates uncertainty for businesses and can be inflationary for consumers. Rafael Nam, NPR News.
10: As many as 200,000 foreign nationals seeking asylum in the U.S. could lose their visas. It's part of the Trump administration's crackdown on illegal immigration. NPR's Michelle Kelman reports.
15: State Department spokesperson Tommy Pigott says the department is working with Homeland Security to identify and revoke the visas of foreigners who came to the U.S. claiming to be short-term visitors, but then filed for asylum to stay here permanently. He says these types of visas are issued with a clear understanding that they are for those who intend to return home. He was responding to an Associated Press report on documents that show the department is focusing on B-1 and B-2 visas issued in the last decade and could amount to 200,000 revocations. Pigott calls it an ongoing process with dynamic numbers. Michelle Kellerman, NPR News, Washington.
10: Oil prices fell again today. It's NPR. Two unvaccinated people have died from measles in Pennsylvania. They're the first measles-related deaths in the U.S. this year after three last year. The U.S. is experiencing its worst measles year since 1991 with 2,777 cases reported. Vaccination rates have dropped below the 95% mark that public health experts say is needed to prevent outbreaks, with exemptions rising at an all-time high among kindergartners. The Department of Health and Human Services is developing a national alert system for missing people with autism. NPR's Janaki Mehta reports.
16: Children with autism are at an elevated risk of wandering or running away, and they can be at 160 times higher risk of drowning than other children. And recognition of autism is on the rise, according to the CDC, which says 1 in 31 kids age 8 has been diagnosed with it. Now, HHS says it's working on an alert system, similar to Amber Alerts, to improve coordination between first responders, law enforcement, and community members when a person with autism goes missing. HHS also said it will establish best practices to address preventable injury and death among people with autism. It's not yet clear exactly when the alert system will be rolled out, but HHS says it will work with the Justice Department and FEMA, in addition to state and local partners, to develop it. Janaki Mehta, NPR News.
10: Guinness World Records has recognized a cat from Wisconsin for not only having 9 lives, but 29 toes. Maine Coon cats like Erebus Anomaly are often polydactyl, the genetic trait that causes some cats to be born with extra toes. It's NPR.
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7: This is All Things Considered from NPR News. I'm Adrian Florido in Washington.
2: And I'm Elsa Chang in Culver City, California. The Supreme Court handed President Trump an interim win on Monday in his effort to limit mail-in voting. The High Court paused a lower court's ruling that had previously blocked key parts of an executive order that President Trump issued in March, which in part directed the U.S. Postal Service to send mail-in ballots only to verified voters. But this legal fight is far from over. The Postal Service is currently blocked from following those directives as part of a separate but related lawsuit. Okay, Cisco Aguilar is Nevada's Secretary of State and joins us now. Welcome.
18: Thank you for having me. It's an honor to be here.
2: Oh, it's great to have you. It sounds like there's a little bit of a delay on the line. So I just want to recap. The executive order, it has not directly affected mail-in voting just yet. But I wanted to talk to you about what you're doing to prepare in case it does. Like, how are you advising county and other local election officials right now?
18: We're continuing to run our elections as we always have. The ruling yesterday, Supreme Court change, did not change at all how we are going to run our elections in less than 70 days. We have mail ballots going out the week of September 14th to our military members serving overseas. Okay. We're going to continue to have our elections. And that's the important part, is Nevadans can understand that we do have some of the safest, most secure and accessible elections in the country. And we're going to continue to have them. Nothing has changed.
19: I am curious, though, are you training poll workers or preparing them any differently at this point?
18: Well, no, because in-person voting will be the same. It's our mail ballots that they're trying to change. And that's a different animal. Those mail ballots take weeks in advance to set up to print, to get to the post office, to get them ready for distribution to Nevadans throughout the state. I do not see any competent way that the federal government and the United States Postal Service are going to be able to do what they want to do in a very short period of time.
19: Yeah. I mean, that said, you sound very reassuring in terms of the processes that you expect to unfold in the next several weeks before the midterm elections. But there still is a lot of legal uncertainty hanging here. And Nevada is a universal mail-in voting state, right? Which means that every single eligible active voter receives a mail-in ballot. And these ballots, as you know, you're talking about, they're set to go out in Nevada in just a matter of weeks. So what kind of impact do you think all this current legal uncertainty might have on voting in your state? Any?
18: Well, first of all, we haven't exhausted all of our legal options. The Supreme Court said, hey, you filed too early. Now, once the post office releases its final rule, that gives you an opportunity to actually challenge what they're proposing. And so we're prepared. We're ready to do that. We know that we still have options, and we're going to continue to argue those options. Understanding the arguments from the previous Supreme Court case where they heard Watson and ruled in our favor because they understood that states run elections, not the president, not the federal government. So having some of that understanding, I think we have to continue to do what we do best, and that's run our elections. The individuals trying to intervene into our elections and federalize our elections have no idea how they work. But I think it's important to look at how Nevadans decided to participate in our elections. 60% used mail ballots in our recent primary. Mm-hmm. Since 2022, 86% of Nevadans have used mail ballots at some point in an election cycle. And our two reddest counties, Douglas and Nye County, are the highest adopters of mail ballots. So we will continue to see Nevadans use mail ballots as their preferred choice to participate.
19: Yeah. Okay. So if President Trump gets his way, these policy changes could have a real effect on a lot of voters in Nevada. As you say, a lot of voters vote by mail in Nevada. Can we just acknowledge President Trump's argument, his rationale in doing all of this? Because President Trump has claimed that there are thousands of non-citizens registered to vote in Nevada, but the Department of Homeland Security has not been able to substantiate that claim. Let me ask you, as the Secretary of State of Nevada, what is your understanding of how many non-citizens are currently registered to vote in your state? I mean, like, how much have you actually looked into this? Tell us.
18: Well, first of all, they said it's an incomplete data set. And the fact that they're trying to do something that is very serious at a very basic level is very disheartening and discomforting. They're potentially putting a major exposure on themselves, because if once you label somebody as a non-citizen who is a citizen, you are created in a situation where you have potential defamation liability. And so we cannot take that risk. And the data set they sent us didn't have all the complete information. We asked for clarity. We asked for additional information, and they said no. So that tells you their ability to really do some of this work. They want to create this national database with the United States Postal Service, but yet they can't do the basic function that they're trying to do to verify voters.
19: Can I ask you about the Postal Service here real quick? Because we have only about a minute and a half. Like, you have previously mentioned that the Postal Service misdelivered something like 3 dozen filled ballots during Nevada's June primary, right? You say that that was because of human error. But given the kind of timeline that we're talking about with midterms just weeks away, are you at all concerned about the Postal Service's ability to handle mail-in ballots if sweeping changes are made?
18: From a safety and security position, no. What we're asking voters to do is make a plan. If you're going to use mail ballots, mail them a week before Election Day. If you're going to use a mail ballot and wait closer to Election Day, take it to a polling location and drop it off in a drop box so that we know it's in the possession of the county, so that it can get processed in time and it can get counted. And also sign up for our technology. Track your ballot. Just log into your voter profile. Check the status of your ballot and make sure everything is on the up and up. If not, pick up the phone, call the Secretary of State's office, or call the local county.
19: Great. It's up to voters, but any steps that your office will be taking to help ensure that what happened in June does not happen again?
18: Yeah, it's making sure that we, again, confirm that every ballot that is tracked, that has been scanned, ends up in the county office. Again, the Postal Service has failed Nevadans, and we cannot rely on them to be a good partner moving forward, but we can use them with some parameters.
19: Nevada Secretary of State Cisco Aguilar, thank you very much for joining us today.
18: Thank you for having me.
19: And we should note that the U.S. Postal Service is a financial supporter of NPR.
7: The Trump administration is preparing to revoke 200,000 immigration visas nationwide. That's according to a source familiar with the policy proposal who was not authorized to speak on the record. This could be the largest revocation effort in U.S. history. To better understand what this could mean for immigrants, we are joined by NPR immigration correspondent Sergio Martinez Beltran. Hi, Sergio.
20: Hey, Adrian.
7: So what are the visas we're talking about here, Sergio, and why is the government saying it's going to revoke them?
20: Yeah, so the Trump administration is pretty much saying they are doing this now to tackle immigration fraud. Tommy Pigott, a spokesperson for the State Department, says they are identifying and revoking the visas of immigrants who came to the U.S. claiming to be short-term visitors, either for tourism or business, but then claimed asylum. He says getting a visa to later seek asylum is fraud, and that's because those applying for a U.S. tourist visa have to declare their intended purpose of visit. And the argument is that if they didn't tell the immigration officer they were planning on claiming asylum, they have essentially lied, and that's enough to revoke a visa.
7: What more can you tell us about who will be affected and you know, the larger implications of this announcement?
20: Yeah, again, the Trump administration says it's going after foreigners who came into the U.S. with a tourist visa and later applied for asylum. An administration source familiar with the policy says that 200,000 revocations will not happen in one fell swoop, but on a rolling basis. Still, for many immigration attorneys, including Nicolette Glazer, this latest move is performative.
8: To me, this is a completely empty effort. It doesn't have any consequences. The way I understand the law and the way the law has been applied since at least I started practicing, which was about 25 years ago, this revocation of a visa has zero relevance for anything that can happen on this side of the entry, meaning with respect to status, any applications for relief or anything like that.
20: That's because if an immigrant overstays their short-term visa, they are already breaking the law. So this new policy is not making anyone easier to deport. It's just revoking visas that are already invalid. But Glazer says this could affect people who have been in the U.S. for a long time and have established roots here, including by having U.S. citizen children.
7: Sergio, I want to get back to the government's argument that this is about fighting fraud. Do we have a sense of how much fraud is actually happening? You know, people entering the country on visitor or other temporary visas and then when they actually intend to stay in the country.
20: Yeah, you know, Adrian, fraud does happen in the immigration system. That's, you know, when someone misrepresents material facts to get a benefit or a status they would not be eligible for otherwise. But even reports from the Government Accountability Office from 2015 show that termination of asylum cases due to fraud is pretty uncommon. The State Department, though, has been using a specific case of a Colombian national who came to the U.S. in 2015. And a few months before his stay was to expire, he applied for asylum. The man, his name is Beto Coral, was deported to Colombia in July. And something to point out is that he's an activist, and a lot of his activism revolved around the Colombian presidential elections. He supported the leftist candidate, and he spoke out against the right-wing candidate, now President Abelardo de la Espriella. And de la Espriella was backed by the Trump administration.
7: And so this new policy could lead to more people like Coral being arrested?
20: Yeah, presumably. And as you know, the Trump administration is really trying to arrest, detain, and deport as many immigrants as possible, even when they are legally present in the U.S. or in the process of adjusting their status. Last month, the Trump administration achieved a monthly record of arrests of immigrants. Nearly 50,000 people were arrested in July, according to an analysis by the Associated Press of arrest data. And a lot of these arrests have happened in more low-profile operations, including through partnerships between ICE and local law enforcement agencies across the country, which is a strategy that has proven to be very effective.
7: I've been speaking with NPR's Sergio Martinez Beltran. Thanks, Sergio.
20: You're welcome.

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1: It is partly cloudy, 96 at 418. You're listening to All Things Considered on Public Radio Tulsa. I'm Dan Potter. Coming up in a moment, with the cost of electricity rising faster than inflation, NPR's Scott Horsley takes a closer look at Tulsa. Some residents here are in danger of having their power cut off. Polling locations around the city and the state are open until 7 this evening. Tulsa County Elections Administrator Gwen Freeman tells KWGS News that the number of ballots cast early for this election set a new record high for an August midterm, with over 4,000 Tulsa County residents voting early. Part of the higher-than-normal interest in this election may be due to the combination of some highly contested primary runoffs with balloting for Tulsa City Council seats. Oklahoma Farm Groups say the Trump administration's plan to import millions of pounds of ground beef undermines American farmers and ranchers. Anna Pope reports that agriculture economists say there is no quick fix for the beef market.
2: To bring down beef prices at the store, President Trump says he's made a deal to import upwards 300,000 tons of ground beef with no out-of-quota tariff for the next 90 days. State Farm Groups say the move is short-sighted. David Anderson with the Texas A&M AgriLife Extension says a lot of people are looking for a quick fix, but there isn't one.
3: It's really difficult to come up with a policy option that makes a meaningful change here when our real culprit in large part is out of our control, and that's the weather.
2: This comes as producers are facing worsening drought conditions across the Great Plains and high input costs. In Oklahoma City, I'm Anna Pope.
1: Going to be partly cloudy tonight, a low of 75, a slight chance, about a 20% chance of rain overnight. Partly sunny tomorrow with enough clouds around to keep our high temp at 96. And then Thursday and Friday, both sunny, highs in the low to mid-90s. Right now, partly cloudy and 96. I'm Dan Potter, KWGS News.
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5: This is All Things Considered from NPR News. I'm Adrian Florido in Washington.
0: And I'm Elsa Chang in Culver City, California. Well, today we are marking the death and the life of the legendary singer and songwriter and all-around icon, Dolly Parton. She was 80 years old. Now, in other parts of the show, you're going to hear all about Dolly's singing and songwriting. But for these next few minutes, we're going to talk about Dolly's charitable work, especially the Imagination Library, which has delivered millions of books to children all across the U.S. Dolly's father could not read, and she told NPR's Melissa Block in 2023 that that was the reason she started the program.
6: What did he tell you about that program? What it meant to him?
7: He just told me he was very proud of me, and that he felt like that I was doing something special. Mm. And true, sorry, whew, got a little emotional. But anyway, I was proud that he got to be part of something great, and he could feel better about himself.
6: Yeah. Do you want to take a minute?
7: I think I'm okay. Just get on something else.
0: Just get on to something else. Jeff Conyers is the president and vice chair of the Dollywood Foundation. That's the charitable group that Dolly started to help kids achieve success in school and beyond. Jeff Conyers joins us now. Welcome, and I'm so sorry for your loss, for our loss.
8: Thank you very much, Elsa. I really appreciate it. It's a hard day.
0: It is a hard day. If I may, I'm just wondering what went through your mind just there when you heard that piece of tape from Dolly right now.
8: Well, you know, of course, hearing her voice again made me tearful as well. I'm holding it back right now too. Just knowing, especially how much the Imagination Library meant to her, and you know, personally, in honoring her father, and how deeply she cared about the work, and how much she poured into it, and all the reasons behind it is just an incredibly moving thing to be a part of.
0: Yeah, I bet. I mean, Dolly has said that her father told her that the Imagination Library is, quote, probably the most important thing that she had ever done. Can you tell us about how Dolly talked about the Imagination Library, what it meant to her personally and to the other people in her life?
8: Yeah, of course. You know, a lot of people know Dolly in a lot of different ways. She was so talented, you know, as a songwriter and a musician and an actress. But, you know, I think one of the most special things about her was just how big her heart was for all people and humanity, and especially for this program, Inspiring Children. You know, so many of her memories go back to her time as a little girl. And as you know, she was a huge dreamer and had big dreams, even as a little girl running through the hollers in East Tennessee with absolutely nothing, but had faith that she was going to go on and do something big in the world. And so when she got the opportunity to build something like the Imagination Library and give that gift to millions of children and families around the world and do that in a way that honored her father and her mother, I just really can't think of anything that was more important to her.
0: Did she ever share with you how it personally felt to her to watch her father struggle to read as she was growing up?
8: She did. She often mentions, I mean, you played a clip there of her tearing up when she talked about it. It was deeply personal to her. She had, you know, spoke about memories as a little girl. She said she remembered seeing him, you know, as a little girl and watching her father struggle at times, not being able to read and write, and how that impacts every part of life. And she often said, you know, and she believed that in some ways that may have kept him from achieving all that he had dreamed of achieving and dreamed of achieving for his family. And she knew that and carried that with her very closely.
0: Yeah, she wanted her father to feel better about himself, it sounded like. I am curious, did Dolly ever talk about having a favorite book to read? Did she tell you what that title was, or...
8: Well, she often would talk about The Little Engine That Could.
0: Uh-huh.
8: She loved that book because she often called herself The Little Engine That Did. And it was just such a great encapsulation, I think, of Dolly's story and who she was, you know, the struggle of the little engine to get over the hill and trying and finally, you know, getting the help and making it over the hill. And I certainly think that... She loved that book, and she also loved The Coat of Many Colors. You know, that was one of her favorite songs, about the little coat that her mother made for her from rags, and she turned that into a children's book, and that was a very personal, very emotional book for her as well.
0: I mean, when I think about The Little Engine That Could, it does reflect so much about Dolly, right? She was chugging and chugging and chugging all the way to the very end. That woman did not stop.
8: She did not stop. She's working constantly. And it was an inspiration to all of us. She kept all of us moving and all of us inspired, and and so much so that we will continue forward into the future.
0: Well, what happens to Dolly's work there now? Is there a plan in place?
8: There is a plan in place. That's one of the most special things I think about so much of the work that Dolly did, is she built things to last. We planned for this day very carefully. And we knew that sooner or later, this day would come for us all. And so the Imagination Library and our work at the foundation was created in a way that it will be a gift that she leaves, just like her love. It'll be a gift that she's left for generations to come into the future. And now it's, you know, our great opportunity and great responsibility to carry that forward for her.
0: Is there something that you want people to know about Dolly Parton, a story, a memory that's kind of the first thing you share with people when they ask you about, oh my God, you work with Dolly Parton, what is that like? Anything?
8: Yeah, absolutely. You know, one of the things that has always meant so personally to me was Dolly telling the story about growing up so poor, one of 12 children in East Tennessee, and really surviving on gifts from other people, bringing extra food by the house when they could, bringing scraps for her mother to make clothes for her brothers and sisters. And the giving part of that, the sharing and the giving part of that, stuck with her. And she always told me, told everybody for that matter, she said, I believe when you are in a position to help, you should help. And she did just that in more ways than people will ever know. There's a lot of her personal, you know, philanthropy that's public that people will see, and a lot of her personal philanthropy that was private that nobody will ever see. But she got it true, as she would say, and it was a very huge part of who she was as a person. She left so much love in the world for us, our team, her, and so many people to enjoy and experience long after she's not here.
0: Jeff Conyers is the president and vice chair of the Dollywood Foundation. Thank you so much, Jeff, for speaking with us on this day, sending all of you at your organization and to all Dolly fans out there love today. Thank you, Jeff.
8: Thank you so much. We appreciate all the love. Thank you.

0: 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The Trump administration continues to push its tariff agenda as some U.S. businesses get refunds from tariffs struck down by the Supreme Court earlier this year. But will any of that money make its way back to shoppers?
1: It's like the retailer stirred the tax into the batter. So once it's cooked into the cake, you can't just back it out.
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5: It's All Things Considered from NPR News. I'm Adrian Florido.
6: And I'm Elsa Chang. Coming up, California has a new regulation that aims to get squishy tires off the road.
5: Officials say more efficient tires mean better gas mileage, means less pollution.
7: That's about equivalent to taking 400,000 passenger cars off the road.
6: That story after this news.
8: Live from NPR News in Culver City, California, I'm Dwayne Brown. Canada has responded to the Trump administration's decision to impose 50% tariffs on some Canadian goods, with new counter tariffs targeting about 700 U.S. products at different duty rates. Dan Karpinchuk has more.
9: Ottawa is targeting just under $20 billion of U.S. imports from smartphones and kitchen appliances to perfumes and makeup, steel and dairy products. The tariffs will vary from 15, 25 and 50% depending on the product. Government officials say the target list came after consultations with stakeholders, the main goal being not to increase tax revenue, but to protect the domestic market share for Canadian companies. In addition, Ottawa laid out a $7.5 billion support package for workers and businesses hit the hardest by the latest round of tariffs from Washington. For NPR News, I'm Dan Karpinchuk in Toronto.
8: In Ohio, the Justice Department is suing a municipal court in Columbus over a policy that bars federal immigration arrests at or near the county courthouse. NPR's Carrie Johnson tells us it's the latest action by the administration to advance its aggressive immigration agenda.
10: The Justice Department says taking people into custody at courthouses is safer for federal officers and the public. DOJ is suing the court in Franklin County, Ohio, over a policy that forbids immigration arrests of people attending court proceedings or conducting other lawful business. The new lawsuit says the federal government has, quote, exclusive authority to establish uniform rules on immigration. A spokeswoman for the court in Franklin County says it won't comment on pending litigation. The Trump administration has sued other states, including Connecticut, New York, and New Jersey, for allegedly thwarting federal immigration enforcement. Carrie Johnson, NPR News.
8: Stocks finished higher on Wall Street, the Dow up 160 points. This is NPR News. New research sheds light on how prevalent venomous snake bites might actually be around the globe. NPR's Jonathan Lambert has that story.
11: Snakebite has long been a problem in the global south, especially the tropics. Venomous snakes thrive in these warm climates and cause problems for those who cross their path. And in many of the countries where snake bites are common, the antivenom needed to treat these bites is hard to come by. But spotty surveillance and reporting has made it hard to know the true toll of snakebite. So a team of researchers analyzed existing data and built a statistical model to fill in the gaps. They estimate between 2 and 7 million people get bit each year, resulting in about 500,000 deaths. Most of these bites and deaths happen in sub-Saharan Africa, South and Southeast Asia. The new estimate, which appears in the journal PLOS Medicine, underscores the need for better distribution of antivenom. Jonathan Lambert, NPR News.
8: The latest survey on consumer confidence has fallen to the lowest level in 7 months as the ongoing war with Iran has kept the average cost at the gas pump above $4 a gallon and much higher here in California. The Conference Board's monthly survey shows consumers have soured and are less optimistic about the state of the overall economy, while some said their personal situation has improved slightly. While oil prices fell for a second day in a row, although tensions between the U.S. and Iran remain, stocks finished higher. This is NPR.

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3: This is All Things Considered from NPR News. I'm Adrian Florido in Washington.
4: And I'm Elsa Chang in Culver City, California. At least a quarter of former NFL players who died between 2016 and 2021 had the degenerative brain disease known as CTE. That's the finding of a new study that sought to determine the prevalence of CTE, which can only be diagnosed with a brain autopsy after death. NPR sports correspondent Becky Sullivan joins us now. Hi, Becky.
5: Hey there.
4: Hey. Okay, so tell us more about the study. Like, how significant is this finding?
5: I mean, I think it's really significant. I mean, and frankly, I think a big number, that's 25%, as you say, that's at the minimum. We have known about the link between American football and CTE, which stands for chronic traumatic encephalopathy. We've known about this link for years, but most research on this disease has always been based on samples that have been donated by former players or their families to researchers. And they've made that donation because they're worried that they or their loved one had the disease. And so even as all this research has been happening over the last 10, 20 years, usually, there's always been this caveat of sample bias in the studies. And so this question of actual prevalence among NFL players, that has still loomed large all these years. And that's what this study was looking at.
4: Okay. And how did researchers come up with this particular number, the 25%?
5: Yeah. They were working with this brain bank that's housed at Boston University that has done hundreds of donated samples. And so they took this and they set out to essentially find like the denominator. So if you have hundreds of confirmed cases, that's out of how many? So they looked up every single player who'd ever appeared in at least one NFL game since 1949. And they cross-referenced that list with demographic data, death certificates, and they narrowed it down to the 800-something who died between 2016 and 2021, since the time period where they had the most donors. And so if you only count the confirmed cases, either positive or negative confirmed, and assumes that the rest of them either had CTE or definitively didn't have CTE, you get this range that they came up with. So here is the lead author, Dr. Daniel Daneshvar. He's with Mass General Brigham in Massachusetts. He's describing the results.
6: On the low end, counting only the cases of CTE that we diagnosed ourselves, we found the minimum rate of CTE was 25%. At the upper end, the maximum rate of CTE was 98%. And so the true rate of CTE at death is somewhere in the middle there.
4: Wow, that's a big range between 25% to 98%. Yeah. I mean, what are the caveats? Why don't we know exactly how prevalent CTE is?
5: Well, it can only be diagnosed after death with a brain autopsy. And so, there's hundreds and hundreds of players who died in that period, former players who died in that period, who haven't had their brains dissected. In terms of caveats for the study, I think the one thing to note is the average age at death of the former players whose brains were donated was about 66 years old. There were some younger ones, but for the most part, these are guys who played their NFL careers decades ago, before the first case of CTE was diagnosed in a former NFL player that was published in 2005. So over the past 20 or so years, there has been an enormous increase in the awareness of the risk of concussions and repeated hits to the head. NFL has made a bunch of changes over those years, including, banning helmet-to-helmet hits. Helmets themselves have improved a lot, etc., which isn't to say that the problem has disappeared, but we certainly could not say for certain that 25% or more is the number true today.
4: Yeah. Okay, so what is the overall takeaway, Becky?
5: I mean, the study is significant, that's for sure, but a lot more research is needed to help current and former players who are still living because there actually isn't that much scientific certainty about the connection the disease has to symptoms in the living. Things like memory loss, mood swings that you hear about can also be caused by other conditions that former NFL players have. And so that is

0: more research is needed, is what people say.
1: That is NPR's Becky Sullivan. Thank you, Becky.
0: You're welcome.
2: California is rolling out a new rule to cut vehicle emissions. It says that when Californians replace their car tires, they'll have to be at least as efficient as tires on a new car. The California Energy Commission approved the rule last week and says more efficient tires will reduce the pollution that contributes to climate change. Here to explain is Ken Reiter, the California Energy Commission's chief policy advisor. Mr. Reiter, welcome.
3: Hello. Pleasure to be here.
2: Let's start with the science here. How do better tires cut greenhouse gas emissions?
3: Yes. So as a tire rolls, it meets the road surface and it smashes and deforms. And as it leaves the road surface, it retakes its shape like rubber does. What happens during that process is there's internal friction in the rubber that converts some of the energy that would normally keep your vehicle moving forward into heat. And what a low rolling resistance tire does is it reduces that internal friction or the amount of rubber deformation. Now, let me give you an example that maybe a consumer has faced as well, which is if you've ever ridden a bike and you've ridden one with a slightly deflated tire, that also increases that internal friction of the tire. And it's very difficult to ride that bike. Whereas if you have a fully inflated tire, much easier to ride. And that's from the difference in rolling resistance.
2: So essentially, the squishier your tire is, it sounds like, the more energy it takes your car to move that tire down the road. And the more energy your car requires to move that tire down the road, the more emissions it's spewing out into the environment.
3: Exactly. That is correct.
2: Your group has calculated that this new rule, these new standards to make tires more efficient would cut California's CO2 emissions by 2 million metric tons per year. Can you put that in perspective for us?
3: Yeah, that's about equivalent to taking 400,000 passenger cars off the road. It's a pretty substantial amount for a program to save.
2: New tires are not cheap. And some tire makers have been pushing back on this new rule because it's going to drive up costs for drivers. How much more expensive is this going to make it to replace your tires in California?
3: Well, the Energy Commission has studied the incremental cost question when developing this standard. And it has, through its research, come to a number of about $1.50 for phase one, which would come into effect in 2029.
2: This is $1.50 per tire?
3: $1.50 per tire. So for that would be about $6 for an entire set in phase one and about $26 in phase two. And that is in comparison to fuel savings of about $179 in phase two and about $85 in phase one.
2: So you're saying that the amount of money that people are going to spend to replace their tires with more efficient ones is going to be less than the amount of money that they would spend on gas if they were driving less efficient tires.
3: That's right. We would expect those consumers to have that incremental cost fully paid back in the order of a few months, about half a year.
2: Any tips in the meantime before this rule does take effect, short of replacing your tires to help people squeeze better gas mileage out of the ones they have now?
3: Absolutely, yes. Besides buying more efficient tires, a consumer can make sure their tire is properly inflated. So the Energy Commission proposed standard is going to generate about $1 billion of fuel savings for consumer pocketbooks. That can also also be achieved by making sure your tires are at the right pressure. It's about the same impact. Ideally, you have both a low rolling resistance tire and a well-inflated tire, but that's something consumers can go do right now to try to save money on fuel.
2: I've been speaking with Ken Reiter, Chief Policy Advisor at the California Energy Commission. Thanks so much for being with us.
3: Thanks for having me.
1: You're listening to All Things Considered from NPR News. The U.S. is starting to lift a ban on Mexican livestock as beef prices in the U.S. reach sky-high levels. The ban was put in place to protect against a flesh-eating parasite. KJZZ's Nina Kravinsky was in Douglas, Arizona on Monday as the first live cattle from Mexico entered the U.S. in more than a year.
4: For the first time in more than a year, a group of U.S. Customs and Border Protection officers are unlatching a lock on a giant door built into the towering rust-colored border wall. Before long, a wrangler from the Mexico side chases a group of 20 or so steers under the barbed wire overhead and into Arizona. On Monday, U.S. and Mexican livestock inspectors put new protocols to the test to make sure none of these animals are infested with the New World screwworm parasite. The flesh-eating parasite burrows into wounds of warm-blooded animals and can be deadly if left untreated. Mexico has been in a year-plus battle against the New World screwworm, which earlier this summer made its way into Texas despite the border closure.
5: It's obviously a really concerning parasite. It could have devastating impacts on just the health and viability and the economic impacts of our livestock producers.
4: U.S. Department of Agriculture Undersecretary Dudley Hoskins. Mexico has nearly 2,000 active cases of screwworm. The Mexican state of Sonora, where these cattle are coming from, just registered its first case last week. But officials on both sides of the border were confident Monday that their new protocols, like heightened inspections and screwworm-sniffing dogs, were enough to be sure the parasite wasn't coming through the wall. Alan Huddleston is the lead vet at USDA's Animal and Plant Health Inspection Service, or APHIS.
6: We have designed an animal import protocol for cattle that will assure that cattle that are imported into the United States legally and using our import protocol will have a negligible risk of bringing New World screwworm into the country.
4: If all goes well in Douglas, Huddleston says, other cattle crossing ports will reopen in the coming months. The border reopening comes as the Trump administration looks for a way to ease high beef prices. The U.S. cattle herd is at its lowest level in around 75 years, according to USDA data, driving up prices for consumers and making U.S. ranchers' animals more valuable. Rancher Frank Gumbriz cares for a few dozen cattle in the community of Double Adobe, Arizona, just north of Douglas. As the parasite has crept closer to the border, he's tried to be diligent about making sure his animals don't have screwworm.
7: I go to the ranch at least 24 hours. I'm trying to put another hour into the day so I can be 25, because you have to look at the animal.
4: He trusts the inspection process to only let in healthy animals, and he prefers this solution to President Trump's recent announcement on Truth Social that the United States would ease tariffs on ground beef imports. That plan drew backlash from U.S. cattle ranchers and the industry's lobby, as well as from Republicans in Congress. Gumbriz agrees.
7: And it's going to hurt us down the road. Prices are going to take a drop.
4: In the meantime, cattle jostle as they hurtle through the border wall, screwworm free. For NPR News, I'm Nina Kravinsky in Douglas, Arizona.

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1: Partly cloudy, it's hot, 96 at 448. You're listening to All Things Considered on Public Radio Tulsa. I'm Dan Potter. Expect a low of 75 tonight and another hot, sunny day tomorrow. Tulsa County has set a record for early voting in an August midterm election. Tulsa County Elections Administrator Gwen Freeman says over 4,000 people voted during the three-day early voting window last week. But two state questions are being decided today, along with Republican primary runoffs for several high-profile seats like governor and attorney general. And Tulsa is holding city council elections as well. Listen to Public Radio Tulsa, KWGS, this evening for election results and reaction. Like a canary in a coal mine, an Oklahoma bird is sounding an alarm.
2: This is the fourth year in a row I have stood here and sounded the alarm that Oklahoma needs to get its financial house in order or pay serious consequences.
1: The bird in this case is State Auditor Cindy Byrd.
2: Those consequences are not a question of if, but when. These problems are easily fixable.
1: In her just-released annual report, Auditor Byrd says she found questionable expenditures of federal funds in Oklahoma totaling about $25 million. Byrd says the Department of Human Services accounts for the largest share, about $14.5 million in child care funds that were not properly verified. The audit found millions more in questioned costs at other agencies as well. Byrd says Oklahoma could be required to repay some of that federal money. More hot weather in the forecast, but it looks like we're going to avoid the triple-digit temperatures for the remainder of the week. Partly cloudy, 20% chance of rain overnight tonight, low 75. Tomorrow, Wednesday, partly sunny. Again, a slight chance of showers, high 96. Thursday will be mostly sunny, a high of 93. And Friday, sunshine and 95. Right now, partly cloudy and 96. I'm Dan Potter, KWGS News.
3: From NPR News, this is All Things Considered. I'm Elsa Chang.
0: And I'm Adrian Florido. It was over 45 years ago when Dolly Parton clicked her nails and realized, that sounds kind of like a typewriter. That's how one of her most famous songs came to life.
4: Working 9 to 5, what a way to make a living, barely getting by, it's all taking and no giving.
0: 9 to 5 was written for the movie of the same name. It became an anthem for working women. Dolly Parton died today at the age of 80. We're remembering her remarkable life all throughout today's program. But here, we'd like to feature some reporting about one song, a catchy pop hit with some powerful things to say about working life. From our archives, here's NPR's Lynn Neary.
5: Longtime labor leader and organizer Karen Nussbaum started her career back in the early 1970s as an office worker.
6: It was a kind of job where you were just not seen. You were just part of the wallpaper. I remember sitting at my desk at lunch one day and a student came in. I worked at a university, looked me dead in the eye and said, "Isn't anybody here?" And it was those kinds of things that just got under your skin a lot.
5: Nussbaum and some of her friends got together to talk about their frustrations. That led to a new organization. It was called 9 to 5. Nussbaum knew Jane Fonda through the anti-war movement and told her about it. That inspired Fonda to make a movie starring herself, Lily Tomlin, and Dolly Parton as three fed-up working women. Dabney Coleman played their insufferable boss.
7: Judy, you've got to help me. That mob has gone crazy out there. They're trying to kill me.
8: Well, why would they want to do a nasty thing like that?
7: I don't know. I'm not such a bad guy.
8: You're a sexist, egotistical, lying, hypocritical bigot.
5: The movie was the ultimate revenge fantasy for women who felt overworked, underpaid, and disrespected. Dolly Parton wrote the song while working on the film. 9 to 5 was number 2 at the box office in 1980, beaten only by The Empire Strikes Back. The song was number 1 on 3 different Billboard charts. Nussbaum says it's a perfect anthem for working women.
6: It starts with pride. Pour yourself a cup of ambition.
4: Tumble out of bed and I stumble to the kitchen. Pour myself a cup of ambition and yawn and stretch and try to come to life.
6: And then it goes to grievances. Barely getting by. They always take the credit.
4: They just use your mind and they never give you credit. It's enough to drive you crazy and you let it.
6: It then goes to class conflict. You're just a step on the boss man's ladder, and then it ends with collective power. You're in the same boat with a lot of your friends.
9: In the same boat with a lot of your friends, waiting for the day your ship will come in, and the tide's gonna turn, and it's all gonna roll your way.
6: So in the space of this wildly popular song with a great beat, Dolly Parton just puts it all together all by herself.
9: For service and devotion, you would think that I would deserve a fair promotion.
5: More than 20 years after 9 to 5 first came out, Rebecca Traister was starting her career. Traister's a New York Magazine writer who comments frequently on feminism and politics. Her most recent book, Good and Mad, is about the power of women's anger. But back then, she had a job as an assistant, which she says was just another name for a secretary.
10: It was a lot of getting coffee and making appointments and Xeroxing.
5: Traister and her friends found their jobs frustrating and stressful. They had ambitions for the future, but feared getting stuck. Sometimes they were just plain angry. They liked to get together for a drink at a local bar where 9 to 5 was on the jukebox.
10: We'd be sitting around tables drinking beer and talking, and everybody would pound their fists on the table or pound their nails. You know, there's the sound of the typing in the back of that song, the click, click, click, click, click, click. And, you know, we'd sing it. And it was, at that point, it was a 20, 25-year-old song.
11: Anybody out there?
5: Fast forward another 20-something years to the 2019 Grammys, and Dolly Parton brought down the house with a chorus of famous young singers, including Katy Perry and Miley Cyrus, belting out her famous song.
9: I want to move ahead, but the boss won't seem to let me. I swear sometimes the man is out to get me.
5: There's a reason 9 to 5 has such staying power, says Rebecca Traister.
10: It's a song that contains complaints about so many frustrations and inequities and injustices within a workplace. Some of them gendered, some of them capitalist, some of them about how power is so unequally distributed. It is a song that is simultaneously a song of angry complaint and immense good cheer. And there's something about that combination that makes it kind of addictive and fun.
5: A different take on the song emerged when the public radio program This American Life commissioned a new cover.
12: Tumble out of bed and I stumble to the kitchen for myself. A cup of ambition.
5: Meryl Garbus, lead singer of Tune Yards, says she wanted to bring a new sensibility to the song.
13: It is a great song because people can relate to feeling powerless.
5: Though she is now a successful singer, Garbus has worked a lot of jobs over the years.
13: I shredded files. I restocked shelves at a grocery store. I was a secretary, house cleaner.
5: Garbus says Parton's lyrics capture so much about the reality of workers' daily lives and their dreams.
13: How much dreaming it takes to get through some of those days, some of those miserable days, cleaning up other people's messes and generally being treated like trash. How much dreaming is needed in those times to get up the next morning and do it all again.

0: I felt like I didn't want to be cutesy with it. I wanted to land with a period, exclamation point, question mark.
1: Whether ending it with a question mark, belting it out in a bar, organizing labor, or running for president, 9 to 5 is a song that pretty much anyone who's ever had to work for a living can relate to, but especially women. Lynn Neary, NPR News, Washington.

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6: I used to put a tin can on a tobacco stalk, stick it down in the cracks on the front porch, and that was my stage.
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8: We remember her remarkable life this Tuesday, August 25th, on All Things Considered from NPR News.
7: I'm Adrian Florido.
8: And I'm Elsa Chang. Also this hour, we go to Tulsa, Oklahoma, where utility officials are aggressive about cutting power when people fall behind on their bills.
9: I wish every corporation commissioner had to sit in a house that had no electricity. When it's 95, that's how I feel.
7: We'll also visit a city in Colorado where people are pushing back against stepped-up immigration enforcement.
10: I personally know people in our community who are terrified that they or their loved one could be picked up and held in that facility.
8: Those stories and more after this news.
11: Live from NPR News in Washington, I'm Ryland Barton. The U.S. and Canada are in an all-out trade war. Both governments are now imposing $20 billion worth of tariffs on each other after negotiations collapsed last week, days after the Trump administration announced new levies. Today, Prime Minister Mark Carney's government responded. NPR's Emily Fang reports.
12: Canada's tariffs range from 15 to 50%, and they cover a medley of goods ranging from American fish to paper to tableware. These tariffs come on top of several rounds of American trade penalties levied on Canada over the last year and a half, including punishing levies on Canadian steel and aluminum. This week, President Trump also threatened to raise tariffs on Canadian cars and auto parts to 50% starting next year. And he wrote several bellicose statements on his social media site Truth Social, accusing Canada of, quote, ripping off the U.S. This aggressive rhetoric and repeated threats to annex Canada has left most Canadians hostile to compromise with the U.S., according to multiple public opinion polls. Emily Fang, NPR News, Washington.
11: President Trump also floated the idea of renaming Lake Ontario to become Lake America amid the trade war. The president has wide latitude over how geographic markers are recognized by the U.S. government, but he has no legal authority to impose his decisions on other countries or international bodies. ICE arrested nearly 50,000 people in July. That's the highest single-month total during the second Trump administration. The increase began in June and accelerated in July with less public exposure than during the first year of President Trump's second term. Texas and Florida accounted for nearly 20,000 of the July arrests. Republican voters in South Carolina are selecting their nominee for U.S. Senate today, more than a month after Republican Senator Lindsey Graham died. South Carolina Public Radio's Luis Alfredo Garcia reports today's vote is a test of President Trump's endorsement power in the state.
13: South Carolina Republicans have generally been split between Senator Darlene Graham and Congressman Ralph Norman. There's been just a single one-on-one debate, and people have been flooded with campaign mail and text messages. For Lila Ann Briggs, it comes down to familiarity. She voted for Norman in the primary and said she would again in a runoff.
14: I actually went to high school with the candidate I voted for.
13: Graham has no experience in elected politics outside of a recent appointment to the U.S. Senate. But she has President Trump's endorsement. His Super PAC MAGA Inc. spent some $800,000 on get-out-the-vote calls and texts for Graham. For NPR News, I'm Luis Alfredo Garcia in Columbia, South Carolina.
11: Americans' confidence in the economy declined this month as the Iran war has kept gas prices elevated at more than $4 a gallon. It's the lowest level in 7 months, but essentially in the same lukewarm range it's been in since the beginning of the year. Oil prices fell again today, helping ease worries in the bond market and supporting stock prices. It's NPR News. A federal judge has rejected claims by Ghislaine Maxwell that new evidence has emerged that should grant her freedom following her sex trafficking conviction. The judge said that the claims by Jeffrey Epstein's former girlfriend and accomplice were based on, quote, speculation, distortions, and or outright falsehoods. A new study of former NFL players finds that at least a quarter of athletes who died within a five-year period had the neurodegenerative condition, CTE. NPR's Becky Sullivan reports the research from Mass General Brigham is the most comprehensive attempt to understand CTE's prevalence.
15: For years, former NFL players and their families have been donating their brains to researchers to see whether they had chronic traumatic encephalopathy, or CTE. That means most research has something of a sample bias, as many samples came from people with symptoms of brain disease, like mood swings or memory loss. The new study essentially sought to find a denominator. Researchers counted up every player who'd appeared in at least one NFL game anytime since 1949, then focused on those who died between 2016 and 2021. With more than 200 donated brains already definitively diagnosed with CTE, that set a minimum prevalence of about 25%. In a statement, the NFL told NPR the league, quote, continuously strives to make the game of football safer, including by implementing strategies to reduce concussions and head impacts. Becky Sullivan, NPR News.
11: The 65th German Finger Wrestling Championships took place over the weekend. Competitors sit on opposite sides of a table and link their middle fingers with a leather loop. Ferdinand Seitz won the senior tournament. He told Euronews it was excruciating. This is NPR News from Washington.
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7: It's All Things Considered from NPR News. I'm Adrian Florido in Washington.
8: And I'm Elsa Chang in Culver City, California. Today, a music superstar has died.

0: That bright, crystalline voice is the great, the legendary Dolly Parton. She died at the age of 80. Parton was a singularly beloved figure with a reach extending far beyond country music. Working 9 to 5, what a way to make a living, barely
1: getting by. It's all taking and no giving. Who hasn't sang that song to themselves walking to work? Over the years, Parton spoke to NPR frequently about her career, her work, how she stayed true to herself and to her roots.
2: When I was little, I used to put a tin can on a tobacco stalk, stick it down in the cracks on the front porch, and that was my stage.
1: She told Talk of the Nation in 2012, where her dreams began.
2: And all the little bitty kids and the animals out in the yard were that was my audience. But, you know, that, to me, I was pretending I was singing, you know, on the Grand Ole Opry or just singing, you know, thing. I didn't really even know what all I was doing, except that I felt like I was entertaining because music was a big part of my family, my mother's people especially.
0: Parton explained her decades-long staying power in an interview with our co-host Juana Summers in 2023.
3: Well, that's why I am where I'm at and still where I'm at, because I just am myself. I'm safe in being me because I know who that is. I know what I will and won't do. I know what I can and can't do.
1: One thing Parton could do was, of course, write. She shared some of the lighter aspects of her songwriting process with NPR's Melissa Block.
2: Sometimes I get woke up in the middle of the night because I often dream about singing songs, and I used to think I'd remember where I'll be singing in a dream, and I know it's not a song I know. And so I just try to keep a little tape recorder or a notepad. So, but even on planes, I just write on a barf bag. If I get an idea for a song, I just dig in my purse, try to find a pencil, and write on anything I can. That's how all writers do it, though.
0: Reporter Julie Height has this remembrance of Parton's songwriting, life, and legacy.
4: In my Tennessee mountain home.
5: In Parton's songs, stage banter, and interviews, she always presented herself as a humble yet audacious mountain dreamer made good. She built her identity on proudly claiming the Appalachian poverty and ingenuity she came from.
2: Because I remember a time we didn't have electricity in the early days.
5: Here's Parton on NPR in 2002.
2: And I was thinking how far I've come from no electricity to now to living in this high-tech world and selling my records as they are.
5: Long after Parton's successes helped her escape, she continually returned to her stories of what it was like growing up as one of 12 kids in a rural hamlet nestled in the Smoky Mountains of East Tennessee.
2: We barely made it, but we did make it. And, you know, we had a lot of stuff that money can't buy anyhow, as I often talk about, like things like love and kindness and understanding. And we had music. My mother's people were very musical. So that really got us through a lot of hard times. And the fact that both on both sides of my family, the Partons and the Owens family, had a great sense of humor.
5: Parton began writing ballads and ditties and singing on local radio when she was just a kid, and couldn't wait to get to Nashville as soon as she graduated high school in 1964. In those days, it was hard enough for women to make headway as singers in country music, and even rarer for them to also establish themselves as songwriters. As Parton told NPR in 1989, she realized that accentuating her silhouette got a reaction, but she treated her songwriting as her greatest asset.
2: That's what I take more serious than anything else that I do in the business. It was my songwriting that got me out of the Smoky Mountains and that I feel that has taken me into all the places. The fact that I've, you know, had this outrageous look, that's helped. And the fact that I've had a good outgoing personality and a good healthy attitude has helped too. But to me, the guts and the root of the whole thing is the writing.
5: Parton was certainly not naive about operating in a male-dominated field. When veteran hitmaker Porter Wagner asked her to join his TV show, She slipped into the role that was most readily available to women in Nashville, duet partner to a male star. But her wit and magnetism helped her transcend the limitations of being his girl singer and eventually move on to focusing on her solo career in 1974.

0: With her own recordings, Parton built a varied country repertoire. She had a love for and a way with sentimental ballads and Southern Gothic tragedies that sounded positively ancient. But she was also open to working with sleek pop sounds, which by 1978 meant disco. For Emmitha's Kia, a much younger, alternative rocking Appalachian artist, it was inspiring to hear how Parton's potent vocal sound anchored her music, whatever the style.
1: Her mountain twang and her sound, like, obviously that is what makes a Dolly song, really.
0: Parton earned dozens of top 10 country hits, and her professional ambitions grew along with her career. She insisted that she was not leaving her countryness behind, but bringing it with her as she crossed over into pop stardom and movie making in the late 1970s and early 80s. She gave memorable performances in 9 to 5, The Best Little Whorehouse in Texas, and Steel Magnolias, alongside celebrated actors like Jane Fonda, Lily Tomlin, Julia Roberts, and Sally Field.

0: Part and open her own theme park, Dollywood, in the Smoky Mountains. And in actual Hollywood, she did not fade into the background. Not with the over-the-top, hyper-feminine look that she cultivated for years. Those piled-high blonde wigs and stiletto heels and tight-fitting costumes that she told NPR in 2014 she had modeled after a woman from back home.
1: And it's true, I look totally artificial, but I like to think I'm totally real where it really counts. But my look came from a very sincere place. It's just a country girl's idea of glamour, just like the song I wrote, Backwoods Barbie.
2: I grew up poor and ragged, just a simple country girl.
0: In front of audiences, Parton made endless self-aware jokes about her exaggerated appearance. And as the years went on, that made her a role model for drag queens.
3: Like Dolly put on a Dolly costume every day.
0: That's Parton admirer Trixie Mattel.
3: You know, Dolly played Dolly on stage. Dolly played Dolly in the musical of Dolly in real life. When I think back now watching Dolly, it's like, was I watching my first drag show?
0: Not only did Parton's performances help Trixie Mattel find her way to becoming a funny folk-singing drag queen herself, they made people of all sorts of cultures, identities, and ideologies feel like Parton was theirs to claim.
3: It's the one thing maybe a hardcore conservative and a drag queen can have middle ground on.
0: WNYC devoted an entire podcast to exploring Parton's universal appeal in 2019. Once she reached middle age, Parton frequently returned to songs and sounds associated with the pleasures and hardships of her mountain youth.
4: She's a

He's all bomb. At the same time, new generations embraced her celebrity as a given, whether or not they paid attention to country music. Everything she did and said was news, even if she cannily avoided wading into issues that had the potential to be divisive. But in the end, of all that Dolly Parton created, her greatest work of art was the indelible image that she fashioned for herself over a lifetime of dressing up backwood brilliance in showbiz splash. My coat of many colors that my mama made for me. For NPR News, I'm Julie Hyde in Nashville.

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0: Mama told me why she sewed and how my coat of many colors was worth more than all their clothes.
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2: It's 5:18, right now 95 degrees, low tonight 75. In the KWGS newsroom, I'm Dan Potter. You're listening to All Things Considered on Public Radio Tulsa. A new record is set for early voting turnout for an August midterm election in Tulsa County. We have learned from Tulsa County Elections Administrator Gwen Freeman that 4,137 people cast an early ballot last Thursday, Friday, and Saturday. Interest in this August midterm is high because of tightly contested GOP primary runoffs, and in Tulsa, several city council seats that are up for grabs. There are also two state questions being decided today. The polls remain open until 7 this evening. We will bring you special reports with results and reaction. On your drive this afternoon, where do you usually hit the heavy traffic? Transportation planners in Tulsa want to know. They have identified 25 corridors that they believe are the most congested, but they want to know what you think. Here's KWGS reporter Angel Ford.
3: Over the last 6 months, the Indian Nation's Council of Governments studied how people and goods move around Tulsa, looking at where congestion occurs, the causes, and how to improve it. The last update took place in 2009. Transportation Director Thomas Dow says the region continues to grow and develop, so traffic patterns have changed.
4: You know, it just is time to take a look at it again and look at what was recommended previously, what did we complete, and what needs to be done now that we have new travel patterns that have emerged over the intervening years.
3: In the early start of their research, NCOG asked the public for their input and racked up over 1,000 comments on a social post. Using that feedback, they built a network to track traffic and guide future road choices. NCOG is now asking Tulsa to weigh in once again on their project website and see if they got it right. In Tulsa, I'm Angel Ford.
2: Partly cloudy tonight, low 75. Right now, partly cloudy, 95. I'm Dan Potter, KWGS News.
5: Earth comes from this station. 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
6: This is All Things Considered from NPR News. I'm Elsa Chang.
1: And I'm Adrian Florido. Tulsa, Oklahoma has been sweltering this summer. Thousands of residents there are at risk of having their power cut off when they fall behind on their utility bills. It's an extreme example of what people around the country are facing as temperatures and the price of electricity go up. NPR's Scott Horsley reports.
7: Ray Ellen McMurchie was shocked when she opened her most recent electric bill. After some late payments in the past, the utility had tacked on a deposit of nearly $600, pushing the total to more than $1,300. McMurchie, who works nights at a Tulsa hospital, went on TikTok to record her complaint.
8: I'm in Tulsa, and our electric bill is literally more than our rent this month. I make decent money, and that's not sustainable for my family. That's crazy.
7: Tulsa's main power company, Public Service Company of Oklahoma, wanted to raise customers' electric rates by about 15% this year, but a pending deal with the state attorney general would reduce that rate hike to about 1%. Even with no rate increase, electric bills would be spiking in Tulsa, where TV forecasts are filled with news of the searing summer heat.
9: Afternoon feels like temperatures close to about 112.
10: So as we take a look at that full 10-day forecast, every day ahead of us except for one at or above 100.
11: We'll be around 107 here in the Tulsa metro, but overall still a very toasty day.
7: Summer heat waves are becoming more frequent and intense as a result of climate change. Even when it's hot, people who fall behind on their bills in Oklahoma are at unusually high risk of having their power cut off. According to a first-of-its-kind tally by the U.S. Energy Department, Public Service Company of Oklahoma cuts power to customers at 5 or 6 times the average national rate. While some states prohibit shutoffs throughout the hot summer months, Oklahoma regulators allow them so long as the heat index is under 101 degrees. Efforts by consumer advocates to lower that threshold have been unsuccessful.
12: I wish every corporation commissioner had to sit in a house that had no electricity. When it's 95, that's how I feel.
7: Joanne Pearson runs the Helping Hand Ministry in downtown Tulsa. Every Monday and Tuesday morning, cash-strapped customers line up here. Ashley Fonseca Mejia holds a disconnect notice warning she could lose power as soon as the heat index drops by a few degrees. Sitting across a duct-taped desk, a volunteer makes a phone call to the utility and offers to cover some of her bill.
13: My name is John Johnson. I'm with Helping Hand Ministry here in Tulsa, Oklahoma. We'd like to pledge $350 towards this past due and shut off any possible disconnect.
7: Fonseca Mejia smiles at the assurance her lights and air conditioning will stay on, for now.
14: It is a relief. I mean, these bills have been skyrocketing.
7: Eric Widger also gets a helping hand. He works at the Kimberly Clark Toilet Paper Factory and says his power bill has doubled to around $500 a month.
15: I have had it cut off before, and it's really heartbreaking because you may have to pay $700-$800 just to turn it back on. I make a good living wage, but it's hard with these high bills to even come close.
7: Helping Hand spends up to $14,000 a week assisting people with overdue bills. The money comes from foundations and from Tulsa's First Presbyterian Church. Pearson says some of her clients are unemployed or disabled. Others, like Widger, work full-time but still struggle to make ends meet.
12: It's like they're jugglers, and they got all these balls in the air, and they're going, okay, do I pay rent? Do I pay the electric bill? Do I feed my family? It's constant, and it's never-ending.
7: Last week, Public Service Company of Oklahoma sent a message to customers defending the rising costs they're facing.
16: We understand people can be frustrated when they open those high summer bills.
7: Company spokesman Matt Ron says the utility has been investing in new generating capacity to meet the growing demand for power, while also working to make the grid more reliable.
16: Those are some of the investments that we're seeking recovery on.
7: Rising electric bills are a challenge across the country as power prices climb faster than the overall cost of living. Mark Wolf, who heads a group of state energy assistance officials, says more than 13 million people a year have their power cut off over unpaid bills, including about 1 million in August.
17: Nobody wants their power shut off. It's not like the price of beef goes up. You go, well, I'll switch to chicken. You can't switch to chicken here. You have to keep using electricity.
7: Wolf warns the challenge is likely to get worse as electricity prices keep climbing and summers keep getting hotter. Scott Horsley, NPR News, Tulsa.
6: For decades, a city in the Colorado Mountains has had a well-established Latino and immigrant community. Many work in nearby resort towns like Aspen and send their kids to local schools. Last year, the Trump administration ramped up immigration enforcement, and now the city is pushing back. Aspen Public Radio's Eleanor Bennett reports.
18: It's a busy Friday night in downtown Glenwood Springs. Restaurants are full, a band is setting up outside a popular brewery, and people are speaking a mix of Spanish and English as they stand in line for ice cream. This small city of about 10,000 residents sits along the Colorado River at a crossroads on Interstate 70. About a third of the community is Latino. For decades, the Aspen area resort industry has relied on immigrants from Spanish-speaking countries for labor. About 20 years ago, ICE opened an office in a commercial center on the edge of town. Many people didn't know about it. But since the Trump administration started ramping up immigration arrests in its second term, that's changed.
19: I was really surprised about 2 years ago to learn that there was an ICE facility basically right in my backyard.
18: Amy Hausman is one of a growing number of locals who have been protesting the facility over the last year.
19: I personally know people in our community who are terrified that they or their loved one could be picked up and held in that facility with no notice given to their family, simply disappeared.
18: Glenwood permitted ICE's office as a processing facility, not a detention center. The permit says it can hold people there temporarily, but for no longer than 12 hours. This spring, though, the city concluded that ICE had been breaking this rule for years, based on data from the Deportation Data Project at the University of California, Berkeley, and University of California, Los Angeles. In April, the city revoked the facility's permit in a hearing that the agency did not attend. In a statement several weeks ago, the Department of Homeland Security denied the violations. This month, people once again packed City Hall, holding up photos of friends and neighbors who had been deported by ICE. They urged the city council to do something to enforce its zoning and safety rules.
20: No action, silence, doing nothing, and feeling defeated is exactly how violators continue to violate our code and damage our city.
18: Ray Worrell, an area resident, acknowledged that taking on an ICE facility in the courts could be challenging and expensive, but he told city councilors it's worth it.
20: We need to be viewed as a city that went against all odds for our city and our community.
18: Carl Hanlon is the city's attorney. He also provides legal counsel to Aspen Public Radio. Hanlon said it would be difficult to sue ICE in federal court. Easier, he said, would be suing their landlord, JG Housing Solutions, for violating local zoning rules. But either could take years.
0: If my client tells me to fight the battle, we fight the battle.
18: After almost 2 hours of public discussion, the city council took a final vote on whether to sue the landlord that leases the facility to ICE. The clerk read the final tally.
21: Yes, Mayor Dane. Yes, Councilor Weimer. No, Councilor Schmall. Yes, Councilor Smith. Yes, Councilor Schachter. Passes 6-1.
18: The city says it will file the lawsuit in the next week or so. JG Housing Solutions and federal officials declined to comment on the city's decision. For NPR News, I'm Eleanor Bennett in Glenwood Springs, Colorado.

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1: The Trump administration continues to push its tariff agenda as some U.S. businesses get refunds from tariffs struck down by the Supreme Court earlier this year. But will any of that money make its way back to shoppers?
2: 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So once it's cooked into the cake, you can't just back it out.
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6: It's All Things Considered from NPR News. I'm Elsa Chang.
0: And I'm Adrian Florido. Authors Ann Patchett and Tayari Jones are used to putting out bestsellers.
6: But even they hit major dead ends sometimes.
7: I felt like I was working with a hammer and nails and saw, and I was making noise when I should have been making music.
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8: Live from NPR News in Culver City, California, I'm Dwayne Brown. Los Angeles fans are remembering Dolly Parton today, leaving flowers on her two stars on the Hollywood Walk of Fame. The legendary singer, songwriter, actress, philanthropist, and book author died today at 80, leaving an indelible mark on everything she set out to do over her career, including writing a children's book after revealing that her dad could not read.
9: I think that if you can read, it gives you wings to fly. Through books, you can see how other people live and what other things there are in the world and all the things that you might become.
8: Parton became more than a country music icon. She also founded her Imagination Library to promote children's literacy. She died today, once again, at the age of 80. In Syria, the head of an autonomous Kurdish region has dissolved its security force and governing institution, paving the way to be integrated into the Syrian state. NPR's Jane Araf with that story.
10: General Mazlum Abdi announced from the presidential palace in Damascus that he was dissolving the SDF, Syrian Democratic Forces, and the regional administration. The SDF was a key U.S. ally, fighting with U.S. forces to defeat the militant group ISIS in its last stronghold in Syria 7 years ago. Kurdish-led forces broke away from Syrian government rule in 2012, establishing a unique autonomous region which aspired to be secular, democratic, and gender equal. With the toppling of Syrian President Bashar al-Assad by Turkish-backed opposition fighters in late 2024,
8: That's Jane Araf reporting. 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The life expectancy of the average American has rebounded to pre-pandemic levels. NPR's Rob Stein has more from the Centers for Disease Control and Prevention.
11: The CDC's National Center for Health Statistics says the average baby born in 2024 could be expected to live to age 79. That's because life expectancy inched up again between 2023 and 2024, marking the third annual increase in a row. The increase to 79 slightly surpasses the average life expectancy before the pandemic and was due to a combined drop in deaths from COVID-19, as well as drops in unintentional injuries like drug overdoses, heart disease, cancer, and homicides. While the rebound is good news, U.S. life expectancy still trails other rich countries like Canada, Japan, and the U.K. Rob Stein, NPR News.
8: In addition to slapping Canada with a new round of 50% tariffs on goods coming into the U.S., President Trump is also threatening to change the name of Lake Ontario to Lake America, saying, quote, "We don't expect to do much business with Ontario," end quote. Trump has wide latitude over geographic markers, but he does not have the legal authority to impose his decisions on other countries. Stocks finished higher across the board on Wall Street today. 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
12: AI is changing the way the working world works, and it's also causing a lot of worry about jobs and what it looks like when a whole industry just disappears.
13: 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The city's finances plummeted. The city had to cut 600 jobs. It was brutal.
12: I'm Amy Scott. In Akron, Ohio, this has happened before. That's next time on Marketplace.
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1: 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I'm Adrian Florido in Washington.
2: And I'm Elsa Chang in Culver City, California. Well, today is the final day for Republicans in South Carolina to decide who will replace the late Senator Lindsey Graham on the general election ballot in November as their party's U.S. Senate nominee. Now, this runoff is happening because no candidate won outright in a special election primary earlier this month. And now, Republican voters are choosing between Lindsey Graham's sister, Senator Darlene Graham, who's backed by President Trump, and Congressman Ralph Norman. South Carolina Public Radio's Gavin Jackson joins us now. Hi, Gavin.
3: Hey, how are you?
2: Hey, I'm good. First, I just want to ask you, what do you make of President Trump's, like, total unqualified support of Darlene Graham?
3: Yeah, it's certainly been interesting to see him endorse other candidates during this midterm primary cycle. And for this race in solid red South Carolina, his influence now is crucial. That's whichever Republican wins tonight is heavily favored to win in November against the Democratic nominee Annie Andrews. Mm-hmm. Now, President Trump has essentially cultivated Graham's Senate candidacy. He supported her appointment to finish out her brother's current term and was the one to urge her to run for her late brother's full term. So this is personal for him. And Graham was the top vote-getter in the August 11th primary amid a field of 10 candidates, and many wondered if President Trump was going to campaign for her, and he indeed upped the ante and hosted a rally before thousands of supporters in a key Republican county that Graham must win. And then on Monday, he went even further by having his super PAC, MAGA Inc., spend more than $827,000 on get-out-the-vote robocalls and texts. So he's heavily invested in this.
2: Yeah. Can you say more about that? Like, why is Trump so involved in this race when this seat isn't even considered all that competitive when it comes to the balance of power next year?
3: Right. So it goes back to his close relationship with Lindsey Graham, who was his golfing buddy, foreign policy advisor, Sunday show attack dog. And he sees Darlene Graham as a dedicated foot soldier for his agenda. He made that very clear in a Monday evening tele-rally for her.
4: I asked her to do it. I got her into this whole thing. I have to make sure she gets in because there will be nobody better.
3: So we know loyalty is important for Trump, and Graham has shown that she will fall in line.
2: Okay, we've been talking about Trump this whole time, but how is Senator Darlene Graham herself reaching out to voters?
3: Yeah, she spent the final days really capitalizing on that Trump rally with digital ads and imagery of the two of them. And she's also held several meet and greets and held events with statewide elected officials that are backing her, like Senator Tim Scott and Governor Henry McMaster. And I was with her before a crowd of some 250 folks in Aiken Monday morning, where her brother was a key part of her final message.
5: I want to continue to fight to finish what he was doing. He helped this state. He brought resources to this state. And you know what? If we don't bring them here, they're going to go somewhere else.
2: Okay. Well, now, can you just tell us a little bit about Darlene Graham's opponent? How is Congressman Ralph Norman reaching out to voters in these final hours?
3: Yeah, Congressman Norman hasn't been as visible. He's put more of his own money, more than $1 million into advertising, and he's also held smaller events. And he came in second in that August 11th race and didn't get Trump's endorsement. And he was also asked after he voted today about that underdog status.
6: I love being an underdog. I think our people are going to get out and vote. I think they're excited. The electricity that we've had has been great.
3: Yeah, so he's running out of experience. He's been in Congress since 2017, and he has a lot of personal connections across the state in key areas.
2: Yeah, he's a hardline conservative, right? Can you just tell us a little more about some of the disconnects you've been seeing between him and
3: President
2: Trump?
3: Yeah, he's a member of that far-right House Freedom Caucus. So he has clashed with Trump in the past, especially when we look at the 2025 House Speaker's race when he voted for Jim Jordan and then flipped to Johnson. So that was his prerogative. But at the same time, you really try not to out-leverage Trump because it can come back and kind of haunt you like we're seeing right now. As well as when he backed his longtime friend Nikki Haley in the 2024 presidential race before backing Trump. And it's interesting to mention Haley because her aligned PACs have spent more than $700,000 to back Norman right now.
2: That is Gavin Jackson from South Carolina Public Radio. Thank you, Gavin.
3: Thank you.
1: Research shows that Black, Hispanic, and Native American students are more likely than their white peers to be suspended or expelled from school. And the past four presidential administrations have been battling over what to do about it. Should schools try to address racial disparities, or is that itself illegal? As NPR's Corey Turner explains, the U.S. Education Department recently reopened that debate.
7: super

0: Lieutenant John Mulford runs the public schools in Fayetteville, Arkansas.
1: We're a little shocked at this point and completely in the dark as to what this is even about.
0: Earlier this month, Mulford says, the Education Department announced it would be investigating his district for racial discrimination. The department press release suggested that in Fayetteville, teachers had been told to be more lenient with students of color to make up for disparities in their discipline data.
1: Yeah, we read that in the press release. We have no idea where that claim came from.
0: Mulford says he and his staff regularly review their discipline data, and they talk about how they can support kids who are getting suspended more frequently by trying to get at the root of the problem.
1: But we never talk about, hey, go softer or harder on this particular group of people. The standard is the standard, but depending on a kid's background, they may need different supports to get to that standard.
0: The standard that's changed is the Education Department's and how it interprets federal civil rights law.
2: The kinds of race discrimination that we find in schools are not subtle.
0: Catherine Lehman ran the department's civil rights office during both the Obama and Biden administrations. And she says the office has long pushed back against schools that discipline students of color at higher rates or more harshly compared to white students who've broken the same rules.
2: The very first desegregation agreements included requirements that discriminatory discipline practices end. And it's something that we have seen persist in schools over decades.
0: And so, under both Obama and Biden, Lehman warned schools that disparities in student discipline rates might be considered discrimination and trigger an investigation. Kimberly Ritchie had Lehman's job during the first Trump administration and is back again.
3: When you tell a school that there can be no disparities, schools are going to make sure that their data look good. And they're going to do that by either ignoring incidents or not reporting them or letting student misbehavior slide.
0: Ritchie says in an effort to avoid being accused of discipline discrimination, schools have essentially been discriminating.
3: We have heard from teachers and from school leaders for decades that they have been told either you cannot discipline African-American and Hispanic students, or you can only discipline white and Asian students.
0: And so earlier this month, Ritchie sent new guidance to the nation's schools. Her message, you cannot consider race at all when it comes to discipline. Put another way,
3: you cannot address discrimination by requiring more of it.
0: Catherine Lehman calls this new guidance a fundamental misreading of civil rights law. She also worries that schools will stop looking for disparities, let alone trying to address them, if they think doing so will put them at risk of an investigation.
2: Telling our school communities, look away. Don't even evaluate that question. Do not even consider race, which is what this letter says. That puts our kids in danger.
0: This whipsawing in federal policy has put schools in a bind, with the federal government alternating between two very different messages. Either that schools should be vigilant about disparities in their discipline to make sure they're not discriminating, or it's focusing too much on disparities and how to change them that will get you into trouble. Corey Turner, NPR News.
4: You're listening to All Things Considered from NPR News. So, when is the last time you did some form of high-intensity exercise? I'm talking about short bursts of effort that leave you breathless, like sprinting. Well, new research suggests that there may be something special about this kind of exercise. NPR health correspondent Will Stone reports.
5: We all know a sprint feels different than a longer, take it slow kind of workout. Your heart is pounding, you gasp for air, maybe your muscles burn. But it turns out even your blood behaves differently, as Dr. Paul Cohen saw when he drenched human fat cells with blood in a petri dish in his lab at Rockefeller University.
6: And we saw far greater changes in the fat cells that had been exposed to sprint interval training.
5: For example, these included many genes involved in fat and whole body metabolism. Now, this was just one experiment in a larger study published in the journal Cell Reports Medicine. Cohen and his partners analyzed blood samples for thousands of proteins and molecules from two groups of people. The sprinters did a 30-second maximum push on the bike a total of six times, each spaced with a 4-minute rest. The others spent 90 minutes on the bike at a moderate pace. It was striking, he says, the sprinters had a much more robust response in their blood.
6: What we can conclude from that is that sprint interval training has a greater effect on remodeling the molecules in the blood.
5: Exactly what those changes mean is the subject for a future study, but they do have some clues because they compared their results to a database of 50,000 people. The proteins that were altered in the sprinters were associated with improved cardiovascular and metabolic health. Cohen emphasizes this does not prove that sprinting is better, though the hope one day is to give targeted advice for each person.
6: This is just the first step towards providing those kinds of recommendations.
5: This work reflects a broader effort to unpack all the ways molecules in muscles, the liver, and other organs respond to exercise, including different intensities. Scott Trappi directs the Human Performance Lab at Ball State University.
7: All these organs are communicating. It's like a superhighway, and the circulation is that highway.
5: He says this new research is impressive and underscores the value of high-intensity interval training, or HIIT.
7: These data are clearly showing that there are some potential benefits you're leaving on the table if you don't do the high intensity.
5: Now, there are caveats with the study. The biggest is that it was done with a small number of healthy and fit young adults, mostly men. Todd Astorino is an exercise physiologist at California State University, San Marcos.
8: They did 6 30-second sprints. That takes approximately 30 minutes. That is an extremely exhaustive protocol.
5: Meaning it may not be realistic for the average person. Astorino has studied high-intensity interval training for almost 2 decades. He says overall, the data from human studies suggest it's largely comparable to moderate steady-state training when you look at measures of fitness. The upside is you can get a lot of return for your effort in a short amount of time.
8: Sometimes people maybe worry too much about time, their frequency, and they don't understand. Yeah, you probably don't like have to worry about those things as much. What you should be focusing on is intensity.
5: His advice is first, do the exercise you like so you actually do it. And if you're up for a challenge, push yourself to do a few rounds of high-intensity work. Will Stone, NPR News.

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1: Good afternoon, 548 and hot, 95 degrees in Tulsa. Expect a low tonight of 75. 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I'm Dan Potter. Tulsa County has set a record for early voting in an August midterm election. Tulsa County Elections Administrator Gwen Freeman says over 4,000 people voted during the three-day early voting window last week. But two state questions are being decided today, along with Republican primary runoffs for several high-profile seats like governor and attorney general. And Tulsa is holding city council elections as well. Listen to Public Radio Tulsa, KWGS, this evening for election results and reaction. Like a canary in a coal mine, an Oklahoma bird is sounding an alarm.
2: This is the fourth year in a row I have stood here and sounded the alarm that Oklahoma needs to get its financial house in order or pay serious consequences.
1: The bird in this case is State Auditor Cindy Bird.
2: Those consequences are not a question of if, but when. These problems are easily fixable.
1: In her just-released annual report, Auditor Bird says she found questionable expenditures of federal funds in Oklahoma totaling about $25 million. Bird says the Department of Human Services accounts for the largest share, about $14.5 million in child care funds that were not properly verified. The audit found millions more in questioned costs at other agencies as well. Bird says Oklahoma could be required to repay some of that federal money. More hot weather in the forecast, but it looks like we're going to avoid the triple-digit temperatures for the remainder of the week. Partly cloudy, 20% chance of rain overnight tonight, low 75. Tomorrow, Wednesday, partly sunny. Again, a slight chance of showers, high 96. Thursday will be mostly sunny, a high of 93. And Friday, sunshine and 95. Right now, partly cloudy and 96. I'm Dan Potter, KWGS News.
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4: And I'm Mary Louise Kelly. When Tayari Jones and Ann Patchett get to talking, it can be hard to get a word in edgeways. The two women are writers. Their latest books, Kin for Jones, Whistler for Patchett, are two of the biggest, buzziest novels so far this year. And these two women are also friends, pen pals, swapping letters back and forth about their lives, how the work is going. I got to sit down with both of them on Saturday on stage at the Library of Congress National Book Festival. Here's a taste of that conversation, which flowed from love to undergarments to the similar ways they think about writing characters. Over to Tayari Jones.
5: When I'm writing a novel, I spend so much time with those characters.
6: Right.
5: I don't want to spend time with people for whom I have contempt, right? So I only write characters that I understand their point of view. I may not agree with their actions, but I understand why they do it. And I can see a road to redemption for each. And that's just the way that I am as a person. I think it's the way that
6: right.
5: I am as a writer. And I think that is the way you are as a person.
6: Right.
5: And as a writer, and it shows in the work. I feel like it's very rare that I have read a novel and met the author and I couldn't square them. I feel like people show who they are through the worlds they create.
6: Yeah.
7: Here's another thing that y'all seem to have in common with these books, which is neither of these books, Whistler or Kin, are the books that you set out to write. And you have talked about how you were writing another book for, what, like a year?
6: Mm-hmm. It was bad. It was really bad. And I had been working on it for such a long time and thinking about it for such a long time. And my husband wanted to go on a trip. And I said, I've got to figure out my book. Take your sister. He and his sister went to Paris. And they were going to be gone for 10 days. And on the second day, I was like, oh, I know what's wrong with this book. Everything. It cannot be fixed. And I threw it out. And then I just immediately had an idea for a novel.
7: Okay, same question to you, Tayari, because this is your first book since American Marriage in 2018. But you were working on one about, what, gentrification in the modern South, and you worked on it for how long?
5: I was trying to write a novel. It was my first time really writing a novel that I had pitched as an idea. Mm-hmm. I write about the urban South because I feel like most Southern novels are about the rural South. And I wanted to write about you know, Atlanta, this southern city that is my home. And so I wanted to write something really contemporary. And I was working on it, and I was working so hard. Anne knows, I wrote her letters about it. And the novel wasn't noveling. It didn't pop, right? I felt like I was working with a hammer and nails and saw, and I was making noise when I should have been making music. It just wasn't doing whatever that thing is that makes how you know when you're making art. And after working on it for, you know, quite a few years, I realized what was wrong with it was everything. And I just went back to the basics, like writing like I wrote as a child in a spiral-bound notebook, you know, with a pencil, not even a pen, a pencil. And I just kind of scribbled just to see, you know, what was on my mind, what was in there. And it's the first time I've had the experience of feeling like I met my characters. And I was quite surprised to discover that they were living, you know, in the 50s. So instead of me kind of saying, what is the story I'm trying to tell? I had to say, what is the story trying to tell me?
7: How did you know they were in the 50s?
5: What they were wearing, the wildly oppressive undergarments of the 50s. Like the underwear, oh my God, like whatever you have on right now, just quietly assess what you have on right now. Whatever you have on right now, somebody in the 1950s thinks you are naked.
6: Can I ask you a question?
5: I'm not telling you what I have on.
6: Okay. Okay, so we write letters, and you've recently started upping your game to a point that I find threatening, because you are painting your own greeting cards. Let's just table that for a second. But when you were working on Kin, and even when you finished it, you were saying, oh, they're going to be disappointed. The people who I sold this idea to, they're not getting that idea. The people who read American Marriage, they're going to be disappointed. This book is so fabulous. I mean, this is really the book of the year for me. But I wonder, like, at what point did you wake up to what you had done? Because you were short-selling yourself through the writing, and even when you were done, to me, one correspondent.
5: Well, I was just so glad to finish it. And like, I felt like I was in a restaurant and they had ordered the pasta and I was serving them the steak. Like, this was not what they had ordered, what they had asked for, what they had paid for. I had already spent these
6: people's
5: money.
6: Okay, that's a perfect example.
5: I had already spent these people's money.
6: Perfect example. They ordered and paid for pasta and you gave them steak.
5: Well... And so I felt like I turned it in and ran out the room. I didn't even tell them that it was something different. I was just like, here it is. And they even told me, they said that the lady was reading it, and she told her assistant, pull up that contract. I don't think this is the thing. But it was what I had. And I was writing it after 2020, after the pandemic, after the summer of George Floyd, when so much was going on, when I was questioning, why are we doing this writing thing? Like, what is it we're trying to accomplish in this writing thing? And I had to kind of surrender to art, surrender to creativity and to creation. And I didn't have confidence that it would be a great book, but I had a certain serenity in that I have given all I have.
7: Hmm. Do you ever feel like, oh man, does this feel beside the point when there are so many fights to fight in real life?
6: Every Sunday morning, I talk on the phone with my friend Kate DiCamillo. You should be jealous. And we, a couple of years ago, were having that conversation. I was saying, it doesn't make any sense. Why am I writing a novel? And she said, why don't you call your friend Renee Fleming and tell her not to sing? And I think of that every time.
7: All of you, thank you. Happy Book Festival, Anne Patchett, Terry Jones.
6: Mary Louise Kelly! Thank you.
4: Anne Patchett and Terry Jones on stage with me at the National Book Festival, a celebration of books, including their latest, titled Whistler and Kin.

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0: The Supreme Court handed President Trump an interim win in his effort to limit mail-in voting.
7: But the legal fight is far from over. We'll talk to Nevada's Secretary of State on what he's planning in the meantime.
0: For Tuesday, August 25th, this is All Things Considered from NPR News. I'm Ilse Chang.
7: And I'm Adrian Florido. The State Department says it will revoke the business and visitor visas of people who filed for asylum.
8: To me, this is a completely empty effort. It doesn't have any consequences.
0: Also, country music legend Dolly Parton has died at the age of 80.
7: In both hours of today's show, we remember the larger-than-life icon.
9: Dolly called me and said she wants to rest in a beautiful bed of plush cotton because after a life wearing heavy rhinestones, she finally deserves to be comfortable and have some rest.
0: Those stories and more after this news.
10: Live from NPR News in Washington, I'm Ryland Barton. Dolly Parton has died. Her family confirmed in a statement today that the Grammy-winning singer, songwriter, actress, philanthropist, and businesswoman passed away today in Nashville. She was 80 years old. Julie Height looks back at the life of a superstar being remembered for the impact she's had on generations of fans.
11: Mama sewed the rags together, so in every piece with love, she made my coat of many colors.
12: Throughout her life, Parton told stories of what it was like growing up with little but ingenuity and humor in the Smoky Mountains of East Tennessee. She came to fame as a star performer in country music and went on to become one of the genre's most recognizable and universally adored ambassadors to broader popular culture, adding Hollywood movie roles and pop smashes to her pile of country hits. She opened a theme park in the region she was from, and in her final decades, her celebrity status transcended generations and cultures. For NPR News, I'm Julie Height.
10: Canada announced retaliatory tariffs today on the U.S., saying it's matching President Trump's tariffs dollar for dollar. As NPR's Alex Leff reports, the move comes amid a deepening trade fight between the countries.
13: Canada unveiled counter tariffs of up to 50% on hundreds of U.S. goods. That includes steel, dairy, appliances, paper, and other products. Finance Minister François-Philippe Champagne said the measures are meant to protect Canadian businesses and let them compete.
14: It's all about fairness. It's all about level playing field. It's all about supporting Canadian workers and Canadian businesses.
13: This comes after the U.S. imposed 50% tariffs on many Canadian goods, and President Trump threatened more after talks broke down last week. Canada's tariffs take effect September 8th. Alex Leff, NPR News, Washington.
10: Two people have died of measles in Pennsylvania. Health officials in the state say both individuals were unvaccinated. NPR's Maria Godoy reports these are the first two deaths from measles reported in the U.S. this year and the first in Pennsylvania in 35 years.
15: Officials say both deaths occurred in Lancaster County, Pennsylvania. The deaths come amid a resurgence of measles in the U.S., which has recorded more than 2,770 cases this year alone. That's the highest number of cases in any year since 1991. Declining vaccination rates have allowed the disease to make a comeback. Measles deaths are rare in the U.S., occurring in about 1 to 3 out of every 1,000 cases. Before the first measles vaccines became available in the 1960s, 400 to 500 people in the U.S. died each year from the disease. Two doses of the combined measles, mumps, rubella vaccine are 97% effective against measles. Maria Godoy, NPR News.
10: Major U.S. stock indexes rose today. This is NPR. In a legal filing, the Department of Justice argues that if President Trump's name isn't on the Kennedy Center, donor money will dry up and it will close. A board of Trump's appointees has been trying to add his name to the center in Washington, D.C. that was established as a memorial to President John F. Kennedy. It's fallen on hard times during Trump's second administration, with several artists canceling performances and attendance dropping. There are no approved vaccines for the kind of Ebola currently spreading in the Democratic Republic of Congo, but as NPR's Jonathan Lambert reports, vaccines for a different strain may offer some protection.
16: The current outbreak has killed more than 2,600 people, making it the second deadliest ever. That's in part because it's caused by a rarer form of Ebola called Bundibugyo, for which there aren't approved vaccines. There is an existing vaccine, Ervebo, that's approved for a different kind of Ebola, but it's been unclear how well it would work in DRC. Despite that uncertainty, health officials announced this month that they were going to try to use it. That decision is bolstered by a new study in The Lancet. Researchers studied the blood of Congolese people vaccinated with Ervebo and found the immune response could protect against Bundibugyo. Clinical trials will soon test precisely how much protection Ervebo offers. Thousands of doses just arrived in DRC. Jonathan Lambert, NPR News.
10: SpaceX plans to spend $100 billion to build a new spaceport in Louisiana to launch rockets. It would be located on 125,000 acres of land along Louisiana's southern coast. State officials say it would be the company's fourth and largest site, playing a key role in ramping up missions of its reusable Starship launch system. It's NPR.
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7: This is All Things Considered from NPR News. I'm Adrian Florido in Washington.
2: And I'm Elsa Chang in Culver City, California. The Supreme Court handed President Trump an interim win on Monday in his effort to limit mail-in voting. The High Court paused a lower court's ruling that had previously blocked key parts of an executive order that President Trump issued in March, which in part directed the U.S. Postal Service to send mail-in ballots only to verified voters. But this legal fight is far from over. The Postal Service is currently blocked from following those directives as part of a separate but related lawsuit. Okay, Cisco Aguilar is Nevada's Secretary of State and joins us now. Welcome.
18: Thank you for having me. It's an honor to be here.
2: Oh, it's great to have you. So I just want to recap. The executive order, it has not directly affected mail-in voting just yet, but I wanted to talk to you about what you're doing to prepare in case it does. Like, how are you advising county and other local election officials right now?
18: We're continuing to run our elections as we always have. The ruling yesterday did not change at all how we are going to run our elections in less than 70 days. We have mail ballots going out the week of September 14th to our military members serving overseas. We're going to continue to have our elections. And that's the important part, is Nevadans can understand that we do have some of the safest, most secure and accessible elections in the country, and we're going to continue to have them. Nothing has changed.
19: I am curious, though, are you training poll workers or preparing them any differently at this point?
18: Well, no, because in-person voting will be the same. It's our mail ballots that they're trying to change. And that's a different animal. Those mail ballots take weeks in advance to set up to print, to get to the post office, to get them ready for distribution to Nevadans throughout the state. I do not see any competent way that the federal government and the United States Postal Service are going to be able to do what they want to do in a very short period of time.
19: Yeah. I mean, that said, you sound very reassuring in terms of the processes that you expect to unfold in the next several weeks before the midterm elections. But there still is a lot of legal uncertainty hanging here. And Nevada is a universal mail-in voting state, right? Which means that every single eligible active voter receives a mail-in ballot. And these ballots, as you know, you're talking about, they're set to go out in Nevada in just a matter of weeks. So what kind of impact do you think all this current legal uncertainty might have on voting in your state? Any?
18: Well, first of all, we haven't exhausted all of our legal options. The Supreme Court said, hey, you filed too early. Now, once the post office releases its final rule, that gives you an opportunity to actually challenge what they're proposing. And so we're prepared. We're ready to do that. We know that we still have options, and we're going to continue to argue those options, understanding the arguments from the previous Supreme Court case where they heard Watson and ruled in our favor because they understood that states run elections, not the president, not the federal government. So having some of that understanding, I think we have to continue to do what we do best, and that's run our elections. The individuals trying to intervene into our elections and federalize our elections have no idea how they work. But I think it's important to look at how Nevadans decided to participate in our elections. 60% used mail ballots in our recent primary. Since 2022, 86% of Nevadans have used mail ballots at some point in an election cycle. And our two reddest counties, Douglas and Nye County, are the highest adopters of mail ballots. So we will continue to see Nevadans use mail ballots as their preferred choice to participate.
19: Yeah. Okay. So if President Trump gets his way, these policy changes could have a real effect on a lot of voters in Nevada. As you say, a lot of voters vote by mail in Nevada. Can we just acknowledge President Trump's argument, his rationale in doing all of this? Because President Trump has claimed that there are thousands of non-citizens registered to vote in Nevada, but the Department of Homeland Security has not been able to substantiate that claim. Let me ask you, as the Secretary of State of Nevada, what is your understanding of how many non-citizens are currently registered to vote in your state? I mean, like, how much have you actually looked into this? Tell us.
18: Well, first of all, they sent us an incomplete data set. And the fact that they're trying to do something that is very serious at a very basic level is very disheartening and discomforting. They're potentially putting a major exposure on themselves, because if once you label somebody as a non-citizen who is a citizen, you are creating a situation where you have potential defamation liability. And so we cannot take that risk. And the data set they sent us didn't have all the complete information. We asked for clarity. We asked for additional information, and they said no. So that tells you their ability to really do some of this work. They want to create this national database with the United States Postal Service, but yet they can't do the basic function that they're trying to do to verify voters. So my comfort level in thinking that they're
19: here real quick, because we have only about a minute and a half. Like, you have previously mentioned that the Postal Service misdelivered something like 3 dozen filled ballots during Nevada's June primary, right? You say that that was because of human error. But given the kind of timeline that we're talking about with midterms just weeks away, are you at all concerned about the Postal Service's ability to handle mail-in ballots if sweeping changes are made?
18: From a safety and security position, no. What we're asking voters to do is make a plan. If you're going to use mail ballots, mail them a week before Election Day. If you're going to use a mail ballot and wait closer to Election Day, take it to a polling location and drop it off in a drop box so that we know it's in the possession of the county, so that it can get processed in time and it can get counted. And also sign up for our technology. Track your ballot. Log into your voter profile. Check the status of your ballot. And make sure everything is on the up and up. If not, pick up the phone, call the Secretary of State's office, or call the local county.
19: Great. It's up to voters, but any steps that your office will be taking to help ensure that what happened in June does not happen again?
18: Yeah, it's making sure that we, again, confirm that every ballot that is tracked, that has been scanned, ends up in the county office. Again, the Postal Service has failed Nevadans, and we cannot rely on them to be a good partner moving forward, but we can use them with some parameters.
19: Nevada Secretary of State Cisco Aguilar, thank you very much for joining us today.
18: Thank you for having me.
19: And we should note that the U.S. Postal Service is a financial supporter of NPR.
3: The Trump administration is preparing to revoke 200,000 immigration visas nationwide. That's according to a source familiar with the policy proposal who was not authorized to speak on the record. This could be the largest revocation effort in U.S. history. To better understand what this could mean for immigrants, we are joined by NPR immigration correspondent Sergio Martinez-Beltran. Hi, Sergio.
20: Hey, Adrian.
3: So what are the visas we're talking about here, Sergio, and why is the government saying it's going to revoke them?
20: Yeah, so the Trump administration is pretty much saying they are doing this now to tackle immigration fraud. Tommy Pigott, a spokesperson for the State Department, says they are identifying and revoking the visas of immigrants who came to the U.S. claiming to be short-term visitors, either for tourism or business, but then claimed asylum. He says getting a visa to later seek asylum is fraud, and that's because those applying for a U.S. tourist visa have to declare their intended purpose of visit. And the argument is that if they didn't tell the immigration officer they were planning on claiming asylum, they have essentially lied, and that's enough to revoke a visa.
3: What more can you tell us about who will be affected and you know, the larger implications of this announcement?
20: Yeah, again, the Trump administration says it's going after foreigners who came into the U.S. with a tourist visa and later applied for asylum. An administration source familiar with the policy says that 200,000 revocations will not happen in one fell swoop, but on a rolling basis. Still, for many immigration attorneys, including Nicolette Glazer, this latest move is performative.
8: To me, this is a completely empty effort. It doesn't have any consequences. The way I understand the law and the way the law has been applied since at least I started practicing, which was about 25 years ago, this revocation of a visa has zero relevance for anything that can happen on this side of the entry, meaning with respect to status, any applications for relief or anything like that.
20: That's because if an immigrant overstays their short-term visa, they are already breaking the law. So this new policy is not making anyone easier to deport. It's just revoking visas that are already invalid. But Glazer says this could affect people who have been in the U.S. for a long time and have established roots here, including by having U.S. citizen children.
3: Sergio, I want to get back to the government's argument that this is about fighting fraud. Do we have a sense of how much fraud is actually happening? You know, people entering the country on visitor or other temporary visas and then when they actually intend to stay in the country?
20: Yeah, you know, Adrian, fraud does happen in the immigration system. That's, you know, when someone misrepresents material facts to get a benefit or a status they would not be eligible for otherwise. But even reports from the Government Accountability Office from 2015 show that termination of asylum cases due to fraud is pretty uncommon. The State Department, though, has been using a specific case of a Colombian national who came to the U.S. in 2015. And a few months before his stay was to expire, he applied for asylum. The man, his name is Beto Coral, was deported to Colombia in July. And something to point out is that he's an activist, and a lot of his activism revolved around the Colombian presidential elections. He supported the leftist candidate, and he spoke out against the right-wing candidate, now President Abelardo de la Espriella. And de la Espriella was backed by the Trump administration.
3: And so this new policy could lead to more people like Coral being arrested?
20: Yeah, presumably. And as you know, the Trump administration is really trying to arrest, detain, and deport as many immigrants as possible, even when they are legally present in the U.S. or in the process of adjusting their status. Last month, the Trump administration achieved a monthly record of arrests of immigrants. Nearly 50,000 people were arrested in July, according to an analysis by the Associated Press of arrest data. And a lot of these arrests have happened in more low-profile operations, including through partnerships between ICE and local law enforcement agencies across the country, which is a strategy that has proven to be very effective.
3: I've been speaking with NPR's Sergio Martinez-Beltran. Thanks, Sergio.
20: You're welcome.

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1: Partly cloudy, 95 at 618. You're listening to All Things Considered on Public Radio Tulsa. I'm Dan Potter. Coming up in a moment, with the cost of electricity rising faster than inflation, NPR's Scott Horsley takes a closer look at Tulsa. Some residents here are in danger of having their power cut off. Polling locations around the city and the state are open until 7 this evening. Tulsa County Elections Administrator Gwen Freeman tells KWGS News that the number of ballots cast early for this election set a new record high for an August midterm, with over 4,000 Tulsa County residents voting early. Part of the higher-than-normal interest in this election may be due to the combination of some highly contested primary runoffs with balloting for Tulsa City Council seats. Oklahoma farm groups say the Trump administration's plan to import millions of pounds of ground beef undermines American farmers and ranchers. And a Pope reports that agriculture economists say there is no quick fix for the beef market.
2: To bring down beef prices at the store, President Trump says he's made a deal to import upwards 300,000 tons of ground beef with no out-of-quota tariff for the next 90 days. State farm groups say the move is short-sighted. David Anderson with the Texas A&M AgriLife Extension says a lot of people are looking for a quick fix, but there isn't one.
3: It's really difficult to come up with a policy option that makes a meaningful change here when our real culprit in large part is out of our control, and that's the weather.
2: This comes as producers are facing worsening drought conditions across the Great Plains and high input costs. In Oklahoma City, I'm Anna Pope.
1: Going to be partly cloudy tonight, a low of 75, a slight chance, about a 20% chance of rain overnight. Partly sunny tomorrow with enough clouds around to keep our high temp at 96. And then Thursday and Friday, both sunny, highs in the low to mid-90s. Right now, partly cloudy and 96. I'm Dan Potter, KWGS News.
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5: This is All Things Considered from NPR News. I'm Adrian Florido in Washington.
0: And I'm Elsa Chang in Culver City, California. Well, today we are marking the death and the life of the legendary singer and songwriter and all-around icon, Dolly Parton. She was 80 years old. Now, in other parts of the show, you're going to hear all about Dolly's singing and songwriting. But for these next few minutes, we're going to talk about Dolly's charitable work, especially the Imagination Library, which has delivered millions of books to children all across the U.S. Dolly's father could not read, and she told NPR's Melissa Block in 2023 that was the reason she started the program.
6: What did he tell you about that program, what it meant to him?
7: He just told me he was very proud of me, and that he felt like that I was doing something special. Mm. And, got a little emotional. But anyway, I was proud that he got to be part of something great, and he could feel better about himself.
6: Yeah. Do you want to take a minute?
7: I think I'm okay. Just get on something else.
0: Just get on to something else. Jeff Conyers is the president and vice chair of the Dollywood Foundation. That's the charitable group that Dolly started to help kids achieve success in school and beyond. Jeff Conyers joins us now. Welcome, and I'm so sorry for your loss, for our loss.
8: Thank you very much, Elsa. I really appreciate it. It's a hard day.
0: It is a hard day. If I may, I'm just wondering what went through your mind just there when you heard that piece of tape from Dolly right now.
8: Well, you know, of course, hearing her voice again made me tearful as well. I'm holding it back right now too. Just knowing, especially how much the Imagination Library meant to her, and you know, personally, in honoring her father, and how deeply she cared about the work and how much she poured into it and all the reasons behind it is just an incredibly moving thing to be a part of.
0: Yeah, I bet. I mean, Dolly has said that her father told her that the Imagination Library is, quote, probably the most important thing that she had ever done. Can you tell us about how Dolly talked about the Imagination Library, what it meant to her personally and to the other people in her life?
8: Yeah, of course. You know, a lot of people know Dolly in a lot of different ways. She was so talented, you know, as a songwriter and a musician and an actress. But, you know, I think one of the most special things about her was just how big her heart was for all people and humanity, and especially for this program, Inspiring Children. You know, so many of her memories go back to her time as a little girl. And as you know, she was a huge dreamer and had big dreams, even as a little girl running through the hollers in East Tennessee with absolutely nothing, but had faith that she was going to go on and do something big in the world. And so when she got the opportunity to build something like the Imagination Library and give that gift to millions of children and families around the world and do that in a way that honored her father and her mother, I just really can't think of anything that was more important to her.
0: Did she ever share with you how it personally felt to her to watch her father struggle to read as she was growing up?
8: She did. She often mentions, I mean, you played a clip there of her tearing up when she talked about it. It was deeply personal to her. She had, you know, spoke about memories as a little girl. She said she remembered seeing him, you know, as a little girl and watching her father struggle at times, not being able to read and write, and how that impacts every part of life. And she often said, you know, and she believed that in some ways that may have kept him from achieving all that he had dreamed of achieving and dreamed of achieving for his family. And she knew that and carried that with her very closely.
0: Yeah, she wanted her father to feel better about himself, it sounded like. I am curious, did Dolly ever talk about having a favorite book to read? Did she tell you what that title was? Or?
8: Well, she often would talk about The Little Engine That Could. Uh-huh. She loved that book because she often called herself The Little Engine That Did. And it was just such a great encapsulation, I think, of Dolly's story and who she was, you know, the struggle of the little engine to get over the hill and trying and trying and trying and finally, you know, getting the help and making it over the hill. And I certainly think that she loved that book, and she also loved The Coat of Many Colors. You know, that was one of her favorite songs, were about the little coat that her mother made for her from rags, and she turned that into a children's book, and that was a very personal, very emotional book for her as well.
0: I mean, when I think about The Little Engine That Could, it does reflect so much about Dolly, right? She was chugging and chugging and chugging all the way to the very end. That woman did not stop.
8: She did not stop. She's working constantly, and it was an inspiration to all of us. She kept all of us moving and all of us inspired, and and so much so that we will continue forward into the future.
0: Well, what happens to Dolly's work there now? Is there a plan in place?
8: There is a plan in place. That's one of the most special things I think about so much of the work that Dolly did, is she built things to last. We planned for this day very carefully, and we knew that sooner or later, this day would come for us all. And so the Imagination Library and our work at the foundation was created in a way that it will be a gift that she leaves, just like her love. It'll be a gift that she's left for generations to come into the future. And now it's, you know, our great opportunity and great responsibility to carry that forward for her.
0: Is there something that you want people to know about Dolly Parton, a story, a memory that's kind of the first thing you share with people when they ask you about, oh my God, you work with Dolly Parton, what is that like? Anything?
8: Yeah, absolutely. You know, one of the things that has always meant so personally to me was Dolly telling the story about growing up so poor, one of 12 children in East Tennessee, and really surviving on gifts from other people, people bringing extra food by the house when they could, bring scraps for her mother to make clothes for her brothers and sisters. And the giving part of that, the sharing and the giving part of that stuck with her. And she always told me, told everybody for that matter, she said, I believe when you are in a position to help, you should help. And she did just that in more ways than people will ever know. There's a lot of her personal, you know, philanthropy that's public that people will see, and a lot of her personal philanthropy that was private that nobody will ever see. But she got it true, as she would say, and it was a very huge part of who she was as a person. She left so much love in the world for us, our team, her, and so many people to enjoy and experience long after she's not here.
0: Jeff Conyers is the president and vice chair of the Dollywood Foundation. Thank you so much, Jeff, for speaking with us on this day, sending all of you at your organization and to all Dolly fans out there love today. Thank you, Jeff.
8: Thank you so much. We appreciate all the love. Thank you.

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6: It's All Things Considered from NPR News. I'm Adrian Florido.
7: And I'm Elsa Chang. Coming up, California has a new regulation that aims to get squishy tires off the road.
6: Officials say more efficient tires mean better gas mileage, means less pollution.
8: That's about equivalent to taking 400,000 passenger cars off the road.
7: That story after this news.
9: Live from NPR News in Culver City, California, I'm Dwayne Brown. The stock market largely shrugged off a sweeping set of tariffs imposed by Canada today on American products. NPR's Rafael Nam says the retaliatory tariffs may not have a huge economic effect, but could still take a toll.
10: The tariffs imposed by Canada range from 15% to 50% on many American products, including steel, aluminum, as well as washers and dryers. Overall, about $20 billion worth of American imports will come under Canadian tariffs, or about 700 products. Canada's tariffs had been expected, and most economists still believe the ongoing trade war will likely hit harder for businesses north of the border. So investors in Wall Street did not react too much, but concerns will mount if the trade dispute escalates. Tariffs are a tax on imports, which creates uncertainty for businesses and can be inflationary for consumers. Rafael Nam, NPR News.
9: In Oklahoma, voters are electing their Republican nominee for governor in a runoff election today. From member station KOSU, Lionel Ramos reports.
11: Oklahoma's Republican voters will elect their nominee for governor in a race between businessman and financial planner Mike Mazey and State Attorney General Gettner Drummond. The race is looking tight. The latest local and national polls have Mazey and Drummond's chances of winning split, with a 44% approval rating for each. That says Mazey continues to ride the wave of his July Trump endorsement, earned after he flipped his stance to align with Trump on supporting a United Arab Emirates-backed aluminum smelter planned for Ainola, a small town in the northeastern part of the state. Many in Oklahoma are divided over the idea of a foreign-owned smelter, and while Mazey backs it, Drummond has sued to stop it. For NPR News, I'm Lionel Ramos in Oklahoma City.
9: This is NPR. The Department of Health and Human Services is developing a national alert system for missing people with autism. NPR's Janaki Mehta has the story.
12: Children with autism are at an elevated risk of wandering or running away, and they can be at 160 times higher risk of drowning than other children. And recognition of autism is on the rise. According to the CDC, 1 in 31 kids age 8 has been diagnosed with it. Now, HHS says it's working on an alert system, similar to Amber Alerts, to improve coordination between first responders, law enforcement, and community members when a person with autism goes missing. It's not yet clear exactly when the alert system will be rolled out, but HHS says it will work with the Justice Department and FEMA, in addition to state and local partners, to develop it. Janaki Mehta, NPR News.
9: The latest survey on consumer confidence has fallen to the lowest level in 7 months, as the ongoing war with Iran has kept the average cost at the gas pump above $4 a gallon, and, of course, much higher here in California. The Conference Board's monthly survey shows consumers have soured and are less optimistic about the state of the overall economy, while some said their personal situation has improved slightly. On Wall Street, stocks finished higher. Oil prices fell for a second day in a row, although tensions between the U.S. and Iran remain. This is NPR News.
13: AI is changing the way the working world works, and it's also causing a lot of worry about jobs and what it looks like when a whole industry just disappears.
14: 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The city had to cut 600 jobs. It was brutal.
13: I'm Amy Scott. In Akron, Ohio, this has happened before. That's next time on Marketplace.
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0: study that sought to determine the prevalence of CTE, which can only be diagnosed with a brain autopsy after death. NPR sports correspondent Becky Sullivan joins us now. Hi, Becky.
1: Hey there.
0: Hey. Okay, so tell us more about the study. Like, how significant is this finding?
1: I mean, I think it's really significant. I mean, and frankly, I think a big number, that's 25%, as you say, that's at the minimum. We have known about the link between American football and CTE, which stands for chronic traumatic encephalopathy. We've known about this link for years, but most research on this disease has always been based on samples that have been donated by former players or their families to researchers, and they've made that donation because they're worried that they or their loved one had the disease. And so even as all this research has been happening over the last 10, 20 years, usually, there's always been this caveat of sample bias in the studies. And so this question of actual prevalence among NFL players, that has still loomed large all these years, and that's what this study was looking at.
0: Okay. And how did researchers come up with this particular number, the 25%?
1: Yeah. They were working with this brain bank that's housed at Boston University that has done hundreds of donated samples. And so they took this and they set out to essentially find like the denominator. So if you have hundreds of confirmed cases, that's out of how many? So they looked up every single player who'd ever appeared in at least one NFL game since 1949, and they cross-referenced that list with demographic data, death certificates, and they narrowed it down to the 800-something who died between 2016 and 2021, since the time period where they had the most donors. And so if you only count the confirmed cases, either positive or negative confirmed, and assumes that the rest of them either had CTE or definitively didn't have CTE, you get this range that they came up with. So here is the lead author, Dr. Daniel Daneshvar. He's with Mass General Brigham in Massachusetts. He's describing the results.
2: On the low end, counting only the cases of CTE that we diagnosed ourselves, we found the minimum rate of CTE was 25%. At the upper end, the maximum rate of CTE was 98%. And so the true rate of CTE at death is somewhere in the middle there.
0: Wow, that's a big range between 25% and 98%. Yep. I mean, what are the caveats? Why don't we know exactly how prevalent CTE is?
1: Well, it can only be diagnosed after death with a brain autopsy. And so, there's hundreds and hundreds of players who died in that period, former players who died in that period, who haven't had their brains dissected. In terms of caveats for the study, I think the one thing to note is the average age at death of the former players whose brains were donated was about 66 years old. There were some younger ones, but for the most part, these are guys who played their NFL careers decades ago, before the first case of CTE was diagnosed in a former NFL player that was published in 2005. So over the past 20 or so years, there has been an enormous increase in the awareness of the risk of concussions and repeated hits to the head. NFL has made a bunch of changes over those years, including, banning helmet-to-helmet hits. Helmets themselves have improved a lot, etc., which isn't to say that the problem has disappeared, but we certainly could not say for certain that 25% or more is the number true today.
0: Yeah. Okay, so what is the overall takeaway, Becky?
1: I mean, the study is significant, that's for sure, but a lot more research is needed to help current and former players who are still living, because there actually isn't that much scientific certainty about the connection the disease has to symptoms in the living. Things like memory loss, mood swings that you hear about can also be caused by other conditions that former NFL players have. The last thing that I should note is, of course, I reached out to the NFL. The league did not comment directly on the study, but they did point to the ways that they have improved safety over the years and encouraged former players to seek medical help when it's needed.
0: That is NPR's Becky Sullivan. Thank you, Becky.
1: You're welcome.
3: California is rolling out a new rule to cut vehicle emissions. It says that when Californians replace their car tires, they'll have to be at least as efficient as tires on a new car. The California Energy Commission approved the rule last week and says more efficient tires will reduce the pollution that contributes to climate change. Here to explain is Ken Reiter, the California Energy Commission's chief policy advisor. Mr. Reiter, welcome.
4: Hello. Pleasure to be here.
3: Let's start with the science here. How do better tires cut greenhouse gas emissions?
4: Yes. So as a tire rolls, it meets the road surface and it smashes and deforms. And as it leaves the road surface, it retakes its shape like rubber does. What happens during that process is there's internal friction in the rubber that converts some of the energy that would normally keep your vehicle moving forward into heat. And what a low rolling resistance tire does is it reduces that internal friction or the amount of rubber deformation. Now, let me give you an example that may be a consumer

0: has faced as well, which is if you've ever ridden a bike and you've ridden one with a slightly deflated tire, that also increases that internal friction of the tire. And it's very difficult to ride that bike. Whereas if you have a fully inflated tire, much easier to ride. And that's from the difference in rolling resistance.
1: So essentially, the squishier your tire is, it sounds like, the more energy it takes your car to move that tire down the road. And the more energy your car requires to move that tire down the road, the more emissions it's spewing out into the environment.
0: Exactly. That is correct.
1: Your group has calculated that this new rule, these new standards to make tires more efficient would cut California's CO2 emissions by 2 million metric tons per year. Can you put that in perspective for us?
0: Yeah, that's about equivalent to taking 400,000 passenger cars off the road. It's a pretty substantial amount for a program to save.
1: New tires are not cheap, and some tire makers have been pushing back on this new rule because it's going to drive up costs for drivers. How much more expensive is this going to make it to replace your tires in California?
0: Well, the Energy Commission has studied the incremental cost question when developing this standard, and it has, through its research, come to a number of about $1.50 for phase one, which would come into effect in 2029.
1: This is $1.50 per tire?
0: $1.50 per tire. So for that would be about $6 for an entire set in phase one and about $26 in phase two. And that is in comparison to fuel savings of about $179 in phase two and about $85 in phase one.
1: So you're saying that the amount of money that people are going to spend to replace their tires with more efficient ones is going to be less than the amount of money that they would spend on gas if they were driving less efficient tires.
0: That's right. We would expect those consumers to have that incremental cost fully paid back in the order of a few months, about half a year.
1: Any tips in the meantime before this rule does take effect, short of replacing your tires to help people squeeze better gas mileage out of the ones they have now?
0: Absolutely, yes. Besides buying more efficient tires, a consumer can make sure their tire is properly inflated. So the Energy Commission proposed standard is going to generate about $1 billion of fuel savings for consumer pocketbooks. That can also also be achieved by making sure your tires are at the right pressure. It's about the same impact. Ideally, you have both a low rolling resistance tire and a well-inflated tire, but that's something consumers can go do right now to try to save money on fuel.
1: I've been speaking with Ken Ryder, Chief Policy Advisor at the California Energy Commission. Thanks so much for being with us.
0: Thanks for having me.
2: You're listening to All Things Considered from NPR News. The U.S. is starting to lift a ban on Mexican livestock as beef prices in the U.S. reach sky-high levels. The ban was put in place to protect against a flesh-eating parasite. KJZZ's Nina Kravinsky was in Douglas, Arizona on Monday as the first live cattle from Mexico entered the U.S. in more than a year.
3: For the first time in more than a year, a group of U.S. Customs and Border Protection officers are unlatching a lock on a giant door built into the towering, rust-colored border wall. Before long, a wrangler from the Mexico side chases a group of 20 or so steers under the barbed wire overhead and into Arizona. On Monday, U.S. and Mexican livestock inspectors put new protocols to the test to make sure none of these animals are infested with the New World screwworm parasite. The flesh-eating parasite burrows into wounds of warm-blooded animals and can be deadly if left untreated. Mexico has been in a year-plus battle against the New World screwworm, which earlier this summer made its way into Texas despite the border closure.
4: It's obviously a really concerning parasite. It could have devastating impacts on just the health and viability and the economic impacts of our livestock producers.
3: U.S. Department of Agriculture Undersecretary Dudley Hoskins. Mexico has nearly 2,000 active cases of screwworm. The Mexican state of Sonora, where these cattle are coming from, just registered its first case last week. But officials on both sides of the border were confident Monday that their new protocols, like heightened inspections and screwworm-sniffing dogs, were enough to be sure the parasite wasn't coming through the wall. Alan Huddleston is the lead vet at USDA's Animal and Plant Health Inspection Service, or APHIS.
5: We have designed an animal import protocol for cattle that will assure that cattle that are imported into the United States legally and using our import protocol will have a negligible risk of bringing New World screwworm into the country.
3: If all goes well in Douglas, Huddleston says, other cattle crossing ports will reopen in the coming months. The border reopening comes as the Trump administration looks for a way to ease high beef prices. The U.S. cattle herd is at its lowest level in around 75 years, according to USDA data, driving up prices for consumers and making U.S. ranchers' animals more valuable. Rancher Frank Gumbriz cares for a few dozen cattle in the community of Double Adobe, Arizona, just north of Douglas. As the parasite has crept closer to the border, he's tried to be diligent about making sure his animals don't have screwworm.
6: I go to the ranch at least 24 hours. I'm trying to put another hour into the day so I can be 25, because you have to look at the animal.
3: He trusts the inspection process to only let in healthy animals, and he prefers this solution to President Trump's recent announcement on Truth Social that the United States would ease tariffs on ground beef imports. That plan drew backlash from U.S. cattle ranchers and the industry's lobby, as well as from Republicans in Congress. Umbreeze agrees.
6: And it's going to hurt us down the road. Prices are going to take a drop.
3: In the meantime, cattle jostle as they hurtle through the border wall, screwworm free. For NPR News, I'm Nina Kravinsky in Douglas, Arizona.

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1: Partly cloudy, now 95 at Public Radio Tulsa. I'm Dan Potter. Expect a low of 75 tonight and another hot sunny day tomorrow. Tulsa County has set a record for early voting in an August midterm election. Tulsa County Elections Administrator Gwen Freeman says over 4,000 people voted during the three-day early voting window last week. But two state questions are being decided today, along with Republican primary runoffs for several high-profile seats like governor and attorney general. And Tulsa is holding city council elections as well. Listen to Public Radio Tulsa, KWGS, this evening for election results and reaction. Like a canary in a coal mine, an Oklahoma bird is sounding an alarm.
2: This is the fourth year in a row I have stood here and sounded the alarm that Oklahoma needs to get its financial house in order or pay serious consequences.
1: The bird in this case is State Auditor Cindy Byrd.
2: Those consequences are not a question of if, but when. These problems are easily fixable.
1: In her just-released annual report, Auditor Byrd says she found questionable expenditures of federal funds in Oklahoma totaling about $25 million. Byrd says the Department of Human Services accounts for the largest share, about $14.5 million in child care funds that were not properly verified. The audit found millions more in questioned costs at other agencies as well. Byrd says Oklahoma could be required to repay some of that federal money. More hot weather in the forecast, but it looks like we're going to avoid the triple-digit temperatures for the remainder of the week. Partly cloudy, 20% chance of rain overnight tonight, low 75. Tomorrow, Wednesday, partly sunny. Again, a slight chance of showers, high 96. Thursday will be mostly sunny, a high of 93. And Friday, sunshine and 95. Right now, partly cloudy and 96. I'm Dan Potter, KWGS News.
3: News. This is All Things Considered. I'm Elsa Chang.
0: And I'm Adrian Florido. It was over 45 years ago when Dolly Parton clicked her nails and realized, that sounds kind of like a typewriter. That's how one of her most famous songs came to life.
4: Working 9 to 5, what a way to make a living, barely getting by, it's all taking and no giving.
0: 9 to 5 was written for the movie of the same name. It became an anthem for working women. Dolly Parton died today at the age of 80. We're remembering her remarkable life all throughout today's program. But here, we'd like to feature some reporting about one song, a catchy pop hit with some powerful things to say about working life. From our archives, here's NPR's Lynn Neary.
5: Longtime labor leader and organizer Karen Nussbaum started her career back in the early 1970s as an office worker.
6: It was a kind of job where you were just not seen. You were just part of the wallpaper. I remember sitting at my desk at lunch one day and a student came in. I worked at a university, looked me dead in the eye and said, "Isn't anybody here?" And it was those kinds of things that just got under your skin a lot.
5: Nussbaum and some of her friends got together to talk about their frustrations. That led to a new organization. It was called 9 to 5. Nussbaum knew Jane Fonda through the anti-war movement and told her about it. That inspired Fonda to make a movie starring herself, Lily Tomlin, and Dolly Parton as three fed-up working women. Dabney Coleman played their insufferable boss.
7: Judy, you've got to help me. That mob has gone crazy out there. They're trying to kill me.
8: Well, why would they want to do a nasty thing like that?
7: I don't know. I'm not such a bad guy.
8: You're a sexist, egotistical, lying, hypocritical bigot.
5: The movie was the ultimate revenge fantasy for women who felt overworked, underpaid, and disrespected. Dolly Parton wrote the song while working on the film. 9 to 5 was number 2 at the box office in 1980, beaten only by The Empire Strikes Back. The song was number 1 on 3 different Billboard charts. Nussbaum says it's a perfect anthem for working women.
6: It starts with pride. Pour yourself a cup of ambition.
4: Tumble out of bed and I stumble to the kitchen. Pour myself a cup of ambition and yawn and stretch and try to come to life.
6: And then it goes to grievances. Barely getting by. They always take the credit.
4: They just use your mind and they never give you credit. It's enough to drive you crazy and you let it.
6: It then goes to class conflict. You're just a step on the boss man's ladder, and then it ends with collective power. You're in the same boat with a lot of your friends.
4: In the same boat
9: with a lot of your friends, waiting for the day your ship will come in and the tide's gonna turn and it's all gonna roll your way.
6: So in the space of this wildly popular song with a great beat, Dolly Parton just puts it all together all by herself.
5: More than 20 years after 9 to 5 first came out, Rebecca Traister was starting her career. Traister's a New York Magazine writer who comments frequently on feminism and politics. Her most recent book, Good and Mad, is about the power of women's anger. But back then, she had a job as an assistant, which she says was just another name for a secretary.
10: It was a lot of getting coffee and making appointments and Xeroxing.
5: Traister and her friends found their jobs frustrating and stressful. They had ambitions for the future, but feared getting stuck. Sometimes they were just plain angry. They liked to get together for a drink at a local bar where 9 to 5 was on the jukebox.
10: We'd be sitting around tables drinking beer and talking, and everybody would pound their fists on the table or pound their nails. You know, there's the sound of the typing in the back of that song, the click, click, click, click, click, click. And, you know, we'd sing it. And it was, at that point, it was a 20, 25-year-old song.
11: Anybody out there?
5: Fast forward another 20-something years to the 2019 Grammys, and Dolly Parton brought down the house with a chorus of famous young singers, including Katy Perry and Miley Cyrus, belting out her famous song.
11: I want to move ahead, but the boss won't seem to let me. I swear sometimes the man is out to get me.
5: There's a reason 9 to 5 has such staying power, says Rebecca Traister.
10: It's a song that contains complaints about so many frustrations and inequities and injustices within a workplace, some of them gendered, some of them capitalist, some of them about how power is so unequally distributed. It is a song that is simultaneously a song of angry complaint and immense good cheer. And there's something about that combination that makes it kind of addictive and fun.
5: A different take on the song emerged when the public radio program This American Life commissioned a new cover.
12: Tumble out of bed and I stumble to the kitchen. Pour myself a cup of ambition.
5: Meryl Garbus, lead singer of Tune Yards, says she wanted to bring a new sensibility to the song.
13: It is a great song because people can relate to feeling powerless.
5: Though she is now a successful singer, Garbus has worked a lot of jobs over the years.
13: I shredded files. I restocked shelves at a grocery store. I was a secretary, house cleaner.
5: Garbus says Parton's lyrics capture so much about the reality of workers' daily lives and their dreams.
13: How much dreaming it takes to get through some of those days, some of those miserable days, cleaning up other people's messes and generally being treated like trash. How much dreaming is needed in those times to get up the next morning and do it all again.

0: I felt like I didn't want to be cutesy with it. I wanted to land with a period, exclamation point, question mark.
1: Whether ending it with a question mark, belting it out in a bar, organizing labor, or running for president, 9 to 5 is a song that pretty much anyone who's ever had to work for a living can relate to, but especially women. 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